a heavy rain forecast. Instead, they held the event at the Gerber Center for Student Life. The two also planned the event for noon, since most classes at Augustana conclude around 1 p.m., and students often come to the Gerber Center for their lunch break. Even if it's a little congested, there are still many more organizations that students can join, Verma said, and despite the challenges, the most successful part is that students get to see all these organizations, and in the future, if they're interested in volunteering with them, they can. Verma said the event is a welcome for students who are curious about volunteering and helping their community. Students will learn more because I know when I came here as a freshman, I didn't know what was out in the community or that Participate was even an organization that there was somewhere on campus that was organizing these off-campus events that had transportation, which is so important for so many students that don't have a way to get out into the community and want to be able to serve but simply don't have the means to, Zveta said. Two students held a table at the event for campus ministries and the campus cupboard and closet, a program that provides hygiene products, non-perishable foods, and donated clothes to students. Cassidy Brown was trying to recruit members for the cupboard and closet program who were passionate about helping out, especially on campus in front of the community and helping people gain access to resources that they need. Lindsay Janko, a member of the Campus Ministries leadership team, helps provide outreach for the Student Needs Program. We love reaching out and letting students know that they're always able to come get their resources, Janko said. We never want someone to feel left out or feel like they're struggling, and we want everyone to feel welcomed and they can get whatever they need here on campus. Janko said the event can inform students about many opportunities outside of campus. Even just telling one person in a class, hey, this event is going on, there are tons of different places that you can volunteer at or help with, and everyone needs a little bit of help around here, Janko said, so just reaching out to even one person, maybe that one person reaches out to another person, and then just letting everyone else around the community know so that we can get as much help as possible. Congressman Sorensen highlights rising grocery costs at supermarket. This is by Cesar Toscano. With grocery bills climbing, Illinois Democratic Congressman Eric Sorensen, visited Supermercado Monarca in East Moline to promote proposals he says would help lower food costs. He suggests increasing domestic fertilizer production, recalling federal Supplemental Nutrition Assistance Program SNAP cuts, and restricting grocery price gouging and surveillance-based pricing. Standing beside Sorensen, Supermercado Monarca owner Saul Hernandez said the store has endured economic challenges since opening in 2003, including the 2008 recession, but rising costs have made business particularly difficult lately. Sorensen pointed to tariffs, trade disputes, and rising diesel costs caused by the war in Iran. You go in for just the basics when you need to feed your family, and the checkout price goes up, Sorensen said. The basics like eggs, milk, and bread have all jumped in price, and it's not because of the grocery store owner is getting rich, it's because the costs are going up. Sorensen spoke on his bill, the Homegrown Fertilizer Act, which was introduced in the House. It would direct the U.S. Secretary of Agriculture to provide grants and loans to state and local governments, businesses, and organizations to increase domestic fertilizer production for U.S. farmers. It would bring production back to America, helping American farmers and, in turn, lowering prices at the grocery store, Sorensen said. Sorensen then called for recalling the SNAP cuts made by the One Big Beautiful Bill. This included $187 billion in SNAP cuts through 2034. As of today, October 1st, the state of Illinois is on the hook for $80 million in SNAP administrative costs that the state of Illinois has never had to pay before. And soon, as more cuts go into effect because of the Big Beautiful Bill, it could go into the hundreds of millions of dollars. Last I checked, the economy is in shambles. How is Illinois supposed to afford it? The short answer is they can't.
Sorensen is also supporting legislation called the Stop Price Gouging in Grocery Stores Act of 2026. The bill would restrict retail stores from engaging in price gouging and from using surveillance-based price-setting practices and for other purposes, according to the bill's language. The big companies are utilizing artificial intelligence now, Sorensen said. They are using the high-tech algorithms to figure out when you go to the grocery store. It connects with your personal data, and it makes the prices different for you versus the next person to come in. That's wrong. His last request was for Quad City residents to shop locally when they are able. Here's an article by Sarah Watson. Complaint alleges Scott County supervisor used public facilities to film campaign videos. The Iowa Ethics and Campaign Disclosure Board is investigating a complaint alleging that Scott County supervisor candidate John Maxwell used government property to film campaign videos. Jerry Moore, a Scott County resident, filed the complaint on September 19th. The Ethics and Campaign Disclosure Board met on Wednesday and voted to accept and combine it with a second complaint for further investigation. According to the board staff's memo recommending acceptance of the complaint, between September 5th and September 18th, at least four of Maxwell's videos posted to his campaign's Facebook and Instagram pages appear to feature county buildings, the County Administrative Center, Recorder's Office, Auditor's Office, and the Roads Maintenance Facility. Maxwell said his goal in making the videos was to more positively highlight the services Scott County offers. Maxwell also said he wants to do the right thing and will take down or change the background of any videos that are in locations the public can't access. In one video, Maxwell sits behind the supervisor's dais in the county administrative building and explains efforts Scott County has taken to reduce youth car thefts. He ends the video by saying, "John Maxwell, working for you, Scott County Supervisor." Other videos follow a similar format. In one video, he's at the auditor's office, standing in front of a shelf of records. In another, he's at the county roads maintenance facility, standing in front of a county vehicle on a lift. In a fourth video, he stands in front of the county recorder's office and explains the services the department offers. He ends all of his videos with his name and campaign slogan. The memo from the board cites Iowa Code 68A.505 in recommending that the complaint be accepted. That code section says that public monies should not be used for a political purpose, which is defined as the express advocacy of a candidate or ballot issue. Public resources covered by the rule include the government's money, time, property, facilities, equipment, and supplies that are not accessible to the general public, according to the memo. Because the submitted materials suggest that at least some of these videos were recorded in areas which would not be accessible to the general public, the allegations set forth in the complaint are sufficient to establish a potential violation of this rule, the memo states. From here, the board staff will initiate an investigation to determine whether a violation of state law or administrative rules occurred. Maxwell said he believes some of the videos cited were filmed at public accessible locations. In the video at the recorder's office, for example, he's in the publicly accessible vestibule where people approach the recorder's office counter for services. Maxwell said he asked the ethics staff about it and got an okay. In the video recorded behind the dais, Maxwell said he's in a publicly accessible room on the first floor of the county's administrative building, but he said that one may fall into more of a gray area and for peace of mind will change the background. He didn't publish one video he filmed in front of a salt pile because of the board's guidance. "I want to cooperate," Maxwell said. "When I was doing it, I didn't think about it. I was thinking about, instead of an ad complaining about this, that, or the other, I thought, let's have some positive ads about the great things about Scott County." Maxwell is the current chair of the county board and is running for re-election to one of three seats up for election November 3rd.
Charity Seeks Help. This is by Tom Lowy. Located on Brady Street and just up the hill from Davenport's downtown, the center has long been one of the social service hubs on the Iowa side of the Quad Cities. The staff and volunteers at the faith-based charity offer a food pantry, a daytime shelter, lunches, on-site behavioral health services through Vera French, and access to substance abuse counseling. All of that was severely jeopardized recently after two incidents of copper and wire thefts left over $150,000 in damage in their wake. The center held a news conference on Wednesday that also served as a public request for donations. The Davenport-based contracting firm Falcon Quad Cities is still working to replace and repair the damage. "I've been here 18 years, and I can say we have never experienced anything like what we've gone through," the center associate director Michael Gaiman said Wednesday. "Someone got on our roof and stripped out copper and wiring. It did an incredible amount of damage to our air conditioning, especially on the west side of our building. Then last Thursday, someone returned and ripped out more copper and more wiring, and now the damage will affect our ability to run our furnaces. It's really been hard because we didn't have air conditioning in the west side of the building where the pantry is located, so it got extremely hot, and the heat stressed out our refrigerators and freezers. We lost 3 freezers and 2 refrigerators. The loss of those appliances meant a loss in frozen and cooled foods due to spoilage, as well as crippling the pantry's ability to store and maintain other frozen foods." Devin McGee is the center's pantry manager. He said temperatures in the pantry and clothing areas reached over 100 degrees, forcing some volunteers to have to stop working for the pantry. "I'm 29 and reasonably fit, and I was medically heat sick twice," he said. "Let's just be honest. A lot of our volunteers are wonderful older Catholic grandmas. They can't work in 100 degree heat. It's not safe." McGee said it cost right around $10,000 to replace the refrigerators and freezers. "We still have power issues," he said. "This is a problem until we can get everything fixed." Sean Manning of Falcon Quad Cities said the first theft incident concentrated on copper and other wiring and resulted in an estimated $75,000. He said it was clear someone accessed the roof and dropped the materials off the roof on the west Brady Street side of the building. "Unfortunately, the center's insurance came with a $25,000 deductible," Manning said, "so there was a huge expense theft." As Manning explained the second theft of copper, he noted that much more damage had been done to the wiring. That damage has necessitated the replacement of furnaces. "Winter is coming, and this is a huge issue now," he said, "and because it was a second theft, the insurance company has denied any claim. The center is on the hook for another $75,000, plus all the expenses of putting in more lighting and more cameras." The center director, Penny Kellenberger, stressed that the crimes are being investigated by the Davenport Police Department. She said she believed the person or persons who committed the thefts are sophisticated. "I don't think it was someone who comes here for services," she said. "It was a sophisticated, planned thing where they got on the roof and got the materials off." Here's an article by Thomas Geyer. Bailey and running mate Stump at Blackhawk College. Darren Bailey said that if he is elected governor of Illinois, his first act will be to suspend the state's gasoline tax and roll back toll increases to make Illinois more affordable for its residents. "I will issue an executive order to suspend the gas tax for 6 months. 50 cents back in your pockets day one," Bailey, a Republican, said, as he and his running mate, Lieutenant Governor hopeful Aaron Delmar, campaigned Tuesday at Blackhawk College in Moline. "I'll also issue an executive order rolling back the toll increases, because again, that's money coming out of your pocket," Bailey added. Delmar said they can suspend the gasoline tax because there is currently a $3.5 billion surplus in the state's road and bridge fund. He added that 35 cents of the gasoline tax that people in downstate and rural Illinois pay goes back to support a failed transit system in Chicago.
From November 4th through inauguration, Bailey said he and Delmar will be putting together teams of qualified people to work across all state agencies. They will be installed day one as well. We will hit the ground running. Delmar said that they are going to appoint qualified people to work on the state's boards and run the state agencies. We're going to be looking for the best and the brightest, Delmar said. We're going to get the nepotism out and get the political cronies out who aren't qualified. Bailey said they are also going to work to repeal the Safety Act, which Bailey said is not working. The state's law enforcement agencies and the state's attorneys never

said. Now jails in Chicago and across the state are full of mental health patients. Over 5,800 people in the Chicago jails and jails around this state are not being let out because they're mental health cases, he said. So our law enforcement is now acting as mental health providers. Bailey took a shot at Democratic Governor J.B. Pritzker for wanting to shut down the Clyde L. Choate Mental Health and Development Center in Anna, Illinois. Choate had gotten a reputation for abusing and neglecting residents, and 26 have been arrested on felony charges related to their work at the facility. In 2023, Pritzker announced a 3-year plan to upgrade the facility with stronger oversight, training, cameras in common areas, and a partnership with the SIU School of Medicine to aid in operating the facility's remaining programs. Bailey said the people of Southern Illinois need that facility to help the people in the area who are dealing with mental health crises. Someone in the audience of about 40 people in the Black Hawk College auditorium asked, "What should be done to attract business to Illinois?" Delmar said that while the state needs to create a business-friendly environment to keep its big businesses, it also needs to be welcoming to entrepreneurs. People forget that small businesses of 50 people or less is 80% of the business in Illinois, he said. Those are the flower shops, local bars, restaurants, car washes, and the like. The problem is that the state is not doing anything to make businesses and entrepreneurs welcome, Delmar said. One of those issues is the state income tax rate of 4.95% and the items on which Illinois residents are taxed, he said. Minnesota, for example, does not charge a sales tax on food or clothing items. They don't tax regular basic goods, Delmar said. There are reasons why states such as Florida and Texas don't have state income taxes, he said, and why businesses and people are flocking to those states. The closing of the Tyson plant in Joslin was crushing, and there were no incentives offered to keep Tyson. Delmar said Tyson has been paying between $3 million and $4 million in property taxes. When Tyson leaves, that is going to drop considerably once the property is reappraised. To keep funding schools and other local governmental services, property taxes will go up. We have to create an environment that invites people to come to the state, that invites businesses to come to the state, Delmar said. Bailey was asked about the 200-megawatt battery energy storage system being proposed for a 16-acre site in rural Milan. Bailey said he did not think the storage system was a good idea and that the state should be investing in real energy production, such as nuclear plants. The general election is November 3rd. Early voting has begun in Illinois. Here's an article by Nina Baker. Iowa struggles to retain young graduates. I think of Iowa as a place of ease. I think of vast skies descending on flat plains, of driving peacefully on long stretches of road under hot sunshine. I think of the small pockets of wild spaces that exist between soybean and cornfields. During my 6 years here, I spent much time in these pockets, experiencing a sense of clarity and joy that comes from being surrounded by nature. Our state, profoundly flawed, holds a dear spot in my heart. I moved to Iowa to attend Grinnell College, which is located in a city of about 10,000 people on Interstate 80, surrounded by rural Poweshiek County. I selected Grinnell College primarily for its academic attributes, but a substantial factor in my decision was its rural location, away from the more sought-after coastal places in the Northeast. Those locations had similar colleges, but seemed to attract a wealthier, more exclusive population than in the Midwest. I did not want my education to be divorced from a part of the country so often dismissed as flyover country. Though I was raised in Minnesota, I came to consider Iowa my home because it was the first place I chose to live. I befriended people. I grew fond of the sunsets, storms, summers, treeless farmland, and the Hawkeyes. I have lifelong memories because people welcomed me and others with such generosity. Our state has often been met with disparagement from natives, transplants, and those who have never been here.
Some of their criticisms are true,

But I was thrilled to accept my first job out of college in Iowa because I disdained such disparagement and wanted to play my part in resisting our state's pernicious, seemingly intractable brain drain problem. A February report from Common Sense Institute, Iowa, found that a net 68,000 public university graduates from the graduating classes of 2001 to 2021 left Iowa, costing the state $766 million in tax revenue and $7 billion in GDP. The report looked at just the University of Iowa, Iowa State University, and the University of Northern Iowa, and excluded private and community colleges. A 2025 report from the same institute found that Iowa had the seventh highest outmigration of bachelor's degree holders nationally, and the highest of any Midwestern state in 2024. So it was with some regret, though not reluctance, that I accepted a job in New Hampshire and signed a lease across the Connecticut River in Vermont. Like so many young people reflected in the Common Sense Institute report, I chose my future over the future of Iowa. Even people devoted to our state will leave if other places have increasingly better economic, social, and environmental conditions. It will take a truly pioneering solution by Iowa's public and private sectors to address such a cyclical crisis as brain drain. The type of peace that attracted me to Iowa is the same peace that draws me away. I have long sought the ease that comes with a rural place surrounded by trees and wildlife, where I hear birds and rivers rather than motorcycle engines. I see that ease more in Vermont than Iowa. It seems clear to me that Vermont state officials do far more to conserve the natural environment than Iowa officials. There are, though, young graduates who stay here. Many of the classmates I know who stayed in Iowa work to address our state's challenges. Some are journalists who report for national audiences on the state's rising cancer rates. Others are farmers and nonprofit professionals who work to support sustainable agriculture. I hold my classmates in high esteem. I appreciate their decision to stay in Iowa, though I cannot speculate about their long-term futures. Before I drive east, I will spend some days completing my own Iowa tour. I will visit friends, see the state's natural marvels, and tour obscure museums. My hope is that I can establish a clear image of Iowa in my mind before I move more than 1,000 miles away. When I drive east in my small sedan, crammed with clothes and dishware, I will bring with me a few items with Iowa's connections: a painting of the snowy exterior of Blue Spruce General Store in Davenport, a ceramic jar commemorating the 10th anniversary reunion of the regional high school in Sanborn, Rose Franzen's book Portrait of Maquoketa, and countless printed photographs capturing the memories of my 6 years in the state. These items remind me of the first place I truly called home. New mental health program to launch. This is by Sarah Watson. Davenport Parks and Recreation is launching a new program this fall focusing on youth mental health as part of this year's AmeriCorps grant program. The Davenport City Council in August accepted a $460,525 AmeriCorps grant that will fund the program. The grant will support the launch and programming of Strong Minds, a weekly programming series for 12 to 15-year-olds to help build skills to identify and regulate emotions and thoughts, according to the city. Davenport will offer three seasonal sessions throughout the year in the fall, winter, and spring. Groups will meet twice a week for 2 hours after school. The fall session begins October 13th and lasts through December 16th at the Roosevelt Community Center's Teen Room. Registration is open and will close October 9th for the fall session. The cost is $48 for each 8-week session. Register at tinyurl.com/DPRteenprograms. The 1-year grant provides about 28 AmeriCorps members who will serve more than 20,000 hours in the community supporting positive youth development during out-of-school hours, according to City Council background documents from the Council's August 26th meeting.
with the rise and impact of social media, peer pressure, and navigating preteen and teen years, mental health education is becoming increasingly important, said Becca Niles, Davenport's Interim Parks and Recreation Director and AmeriCorps Program Director. This program will expand on the Camp Vibe activities we hosted this past summer with the goal of making this a permanent addition to our recreational and camp offerings. I'll take a short break and then continue reading from this morning's Quad City Times in just a couple of minutes.

0: Continuing now with articles from the culture page of this morning's Quad City Times, this is Shane Brown's Viewpoint column. It's titled, Cleaning Can Wait, Netflix Cannot. I've developed a new scientific theory about housework that it's time the world knew about. The difficulty of any household chore has nothing to do with the amount of skill or effort required to complete it. It is determined entirely by its proximity to the television. I discovered this recently when I intended to make turkey burgers for dinner but couldn't because the skillet I needed was dirty and the dishwasher was full. Obviously, there was a solution. I could have washed the skillet by hand. But there was also an episode of the Great British Baking Show on. One of those things was located near the television. This is what we call prioritization. I wasn't willing to wash a skillet, but I was absolutely willing to watch someone else make 48 profiteroles and silently criticize them from my couch. I don't even know what a profiterole is. I've realized nearly every household responsibility in my life is governed by this principle. Tasks occurring within the immediate television viewing area are minor inconveniences. Every additional room dramatically increases the difficulty. Every additional floor turns it into a chore. This explains my kitchen counter, currently littered with stuff that needs to go to the basement. I could take it downstairs, but why make a special trip? Eventually, I will need something from the basement, at which point I can take some of it with me. Until then, the kitchen counter is less a countertop and more a regional distribution hub. Shipments are awaiting transport. There are delays in the system. Management regrets the inconvenience. Laundry is an even greater logistical challenge because laundry takes time and my washer and dryer are in the basement. The process is simple enough. Laundry goes in, buttons are pushed, clean clothes come out. But that button is downstairs and therefore laundry is a chore. If my washing machine were next to the couch, I'd be the cleanest person in America. Instead, doing laundry requires journeying into a Netflix-free subterranean environment, and one has to psych oneself up for such an excursion. Not to mention remembering I did it and going back down there for the dreaded washer-to-dryer transfer and assorted folding-related follow-ups. That's less a trip and more like comprehensive evening plans. The situation upstairs is equally grim. My house has a lofted bed. My house has a lofted bedroom I don't use. At present, it is a storage facility for cat hairballs. This is especially gross given the fact that my cat died some 6 months ago. But that would require vacuuming. Unfortunately, the vacuum cleaner is downstairs, as is the television, so you can see the problem. The staircase leading to the loft has served a far better purpose as a makeshift medicine cabinet. Prescriptions and over-the-counter remedies litter its steps because carrying them the remaining 12 feet would require entering the bathroom, a bleak, Hulu-free wasteland, where apparently I'm expected to just put things away and leave. Technology was supposed to fix this. The Jetsons premiered in 1962 and took place in the unimaginably distant future of 2062. We're almost there. Somewhere out there, George Jetson is a 4-year-old child right now. Yet, despite how hard I look, I see no signs whatsoever of flying cars, moving sidewalks, or meals at the push of a button. Most importantly, we were promised Rosie the Robot, who would happily handle all this domestic nonsense while we sat around complaining about our 3-hour work week. So far, the only technological advancement the future has given me is ad-free streaming, which frankly only makes things worse. There was a time when television commercials provided a vital public service. Every 12 minutes or so, America was collectively given 3 minutes to pee, load the dishwasher, and carry laundry downstairs. If I tried that now, I stand a good chance of missing a murder, someone getting boated off an island, or a sponge cake with a soggy bottom. Streaming services have systematically dismantled the infrastructure that once supported household productivity. I didn't become lazy. Technology failed me. Rosie the Robot was supposed to clean my house. Instead, Netflix just made it easier for me not to. Ergo, my house has become a collection of staging areas. Things that need to go downstairs, things that need to come upstairs, things that need to go to the car, things in the car that need to come inside, trash that needs to go anywhere but here. Nothing is actually where it belongs. At best, it's simply closer to where it belongs than it was last week. I believe this is what's referred to as logistics. I'm not refusing to take something downstairs. I'm simply waiting until I have an independently justifiable reason to travel there. This is efficiency. This is environmental responsibility. This is supply chain management. At least, that's what I tell myself while sitting 15 feet from a kitchen counter littered with basement-bound merchandise. Someday, I'll take it all down there once this show ends. Also from the culture page of this morning's Quad City Times, this is by Nina Baker. Ella Langley breaks vibrant arena at the Mark record. Ella Langley became Vibrant Arena's highest-grossing female artist in the venue's 34-year history after her concert on Saturday. Langley's concert drew nearly 11,000 visitors, about the venue's capacity, according to a Tuesday announcement from Vibrant Arena at the Mark. The prior record was held by Reba McEntire, who performed in March 2023. The male record is held by Morgan Whalen, who performed in September 2023. We are happy to be involved in such a vibrant weekend in downtown Moline between the Quad Cities Marathon and a sold-out show at the arena. The positive energy we experienced really showcases the best of what the Moline community has to offer. It's even better than we also found time to set a new building record, Rick Edgar, executive director at Vibrant Arena at the Mark, said in the announcement. The venue will also host a near-capacity crowd for its Brooks and Dunn concert on Saturday. Eternally Yours explores vampire relationships. This is by Bruce R. Miller. Television development can take time. Try 12 years. That's how long the creators of Eternally Yours have been honing their series about vampires. The concept seemed dead when Joe Wiseman and Joe Port, the creators, were hired to shepherd Ghosts, an equally high-concept idea. Now, because of the success of Ghosts, we get to revisit this, says Wiseman. In the comedy, a vampire couple played by Ed Weeks and Allegra Edwards has been married for 500 years. They're experiencing what others call the 7-year itch and don't know how they're going to spend an eternity together. Attitudes change when their daughter, played by Helen J. Shen, brings home a human, played by James Lewison, who doesn't know they're vampires. The secret is obviously a big part of vampire show and movies, Port says, and that's certainly going to be something that's a risk for our family. Even in the pilot, you see that they're worried about exposure. We learn they've had to move quite frequently over the centuries. While some tropes are part of the vampire legend, Eternally Yours hopes to dispel others. Sunlight, for example, doesn't kill them instantly. It makes them sparkle, says Wiseman. We wanted to make sure our characters could go outside during the day. To adjust, they set the series in Seattle. We referenced that they watched Twilight and realized, oh, that was a good idea, they moved to Seattle, Wiseman says. It's always raining, and there's a sunscreen they discovered that's in the 60s or 70s that actually provided considerable protection. The sun is still a threat, but it's one that is under control. Garlic? It's referenced in the pilot and becomes a source of vampire groans. To play off stereotypes, another couple, played by Parker Young and Rose Abdu, stretch the boundaries of age. She looks older. He's actually 100 years older. If Twilight's Edward Cullen were to marry Bella, but instead of turning into a vampire, she got to age beautifully until people sometime mistook her for his mother, Young says, it's a hilarious dynamic. What the creators hope to do is give their vampire characters many of their human counterparts' shortcomings. Chief among them, throat clearing. Wiseman has the habit which bothered Port. They wrote it into the script, and, Port says, it's inspired by our longtime friendship and business partnership. It's a show for people who have been married or have been friends for a long time and get on each other's nerves but love each other. To further the idea, Young and Abdu have twin sons who differ. One of them got all the good vampire traits, and the other can only read a dog's mind, Port says. The human in their midst gets them to question the choices they made centuries earlier. It's more likely to change our own behavior than if a friend or a spouse were to tell us, Edwards says. If our kid is looking to us for what to emulate in a relationship that after hundreds of years might actually elicit some change. Shen says there may be differences on the surface, but what matters is their willingness to love despite those things. What jumped out to me about this series was the way married couples talk to each other, Abdu says. It was the most authentic script I'd ever seen. I've said all these things to my husband. I'm delighted by it. Eternally Yours begins October 8th on CBS. Turning now to the sports section of this morning's Quad City Times. This is by Ethan Petrick. Still loving the ride. Iowa City. No current college football coach has held their post longer than Kirk Ferentz. And only one FBS coach, Bill Belichick, 74, is older than the 71-year-old Ferentz. Still, he's shown no signs of slowing down. Before the 2025 season came to a close, Ferentz made it clear he would return in 2026. Then, following a ReliaQuest Bowl win over Vanderbilt, he explained why. "I was just thinking about that a while ago," Ferentz said. "It was 5 hours before kickoff. No matter when you play, I thought it would be pretty easy near kickoff. Those 5 hours, that's when the monsters kind of appear and get in your head a little bit. Otherwise, I enjoy the whole week. I feel great and enjoy what I'm doing. You get to work with the people I work with on a daily basis and our staff, so I think all those things combined all work out." Going into his 28th season in Iowa City in 2026, Ferentz took the initiative to address retirement before the question needed to be asked at Media Day in August. He offered no indication that retirement is imminent. "I really feel pretty much the same as I did in 99," Ferentz said. "First of all, just grateful for the opportunity. I feel good and certainly enjoy what I'm doing and enjoy the people I work with every day." Ferentz may feel the same as he did when he became Iowa's head coach in 1999, but college football doesn't. In his 28 years, Ferentz has seen the rise and fall of the Bowl Championship Series, BCS, and the introduction of a 4-team playoff that has since expanded to 12 teams, with further expansion under discussion. He's also seen the relaxation of transfer rules, the advent of name, image, and likeness, NIL policies that allow student-athletes to sign third-party endorsement deals, and the start of revenue sharing between colleges and players. Last week, Hank Brown compared his role as Iowa's starting quarterback to a job, and college football to professional football. "College football is almost becoming like a job at this point," Brown said. "It's getting closer and closer to the NFL. And in April, offensive coordinator Tim Lester said the addition of quarterbacks coach Billy Vandemerkt made Iowa operate more like NFL franchises. Ferentz has long expressed his disinterest in coaching in the NFL after spending 6 seasons as an assistant under Belichick in Cleveland from 1993 to 95 and under Ted Marchabrota in Baltimore from 1996 to 98. "When I was in the NFL, this is probably why I never went back to the NFL. The head coach, at least where I worked, had to go see the owner after the game," Ferentz said. "He was putting on his tie, and he had to go upstairs, and the owner was either, he had typically been having a few adult beverages during the game, so it was either the end of the world or the best thing in the world, and exactly what you don't want your players to do. I was thinking to myself, man, I don't know if I could do that, because I got in my car and went home." Yet as college football has become more like the NFL, Ferentz' enthusiasm for coaching the Hawkeyes hasn't diminished. What keeps him going after 28 years? Saturday's 20-19 last-second win over Michigan offered an answer. Brown led a game-winning drive at the end of regulation. A young, inexperienced defense came up with critical stops, and Braden Jackson, an under-recruited second-year walk-on, scored Iowa's lone first-half touchdown on a 99-yard kick return. Ferentz became emotional while addressing the team in the locker room Saturday. On Tuesday, he explained what had stirred him. "It's all about the people and just seeing guys getting better, grow, improve, and feel good about themselves," Ferentz said. "That's what you're hoping for. When they walk away, you hope they've moved forward. Then the other component is, I don't know how many former players are back last weekend, either at the hotel on Friday, guys like Campbell and Laporta and Grant Steen were actually working so they couldn't be here Saturday, but we had a couple former players with us Saturday too. Fred Russell was there both days. That's good too, because it still means something to him 20-something years later. That makes it a lot of fun." Ferentz doesn't think that sense of connection is unattainable in the NFL. He pointed to Case Keenum's post-game speech to his Chicago Bears teammates after a Monday Night Football win as evidence it can exist beyond college football. "I guess it was a locker room speech because it sounded like, but that little talk right there talked about all the good things in football," Ferentz said. He recognized they have good people there, and basically I think his message was kind of like, "I hope everybody recognizes in here, in the locker room here, that we've got an opportunity, we've got good people." The changes haven't made Ferentz want to leave college football. They have made him more conscious of what he hopes it doesn't lose. "It can happen anywhere," Ferentz said. "It's probably harder that you can catch it in the pro ranks. Any sport, you can catch it. But it's harder to keep it, because once you have success, there's a lot of things that happen. So that's what I hope doesn't trickle down to our level." From local briefs, Rocky Booster Club golf event planned. The annual Wendland Moran golf outing, sponsored by the Rock Island Milan Booster Club, is this Sunday at Highland Springs Golf Course in Rock Island. Entries are still being taken for the noon shotgun event. Cost is $80 per person and includes 18 holes of golf, a cart, door prizes, golf prizes for longest drive, longest putt, closest to the pin on par 3 holes for both men and women, and a dinner following golf at the clubhouse. All proceeds from the annual event are donated to support the students, teachers, and schools in the Rock Island Milan School District. For more information on the event or to sign up, contact Outing Chair Kevin Guthrie at 309-781-2251. Or by email at kg1604@hotmail.com. That's all of the local sports this morning, so I'm going to return to articles from the front section of this morning's Quad City Times. This is by Thomas Geyer. Donation to give K9 a new vest. Muscatine's K9 6 will be getting a bullet and stab protective vest, thanks to a charitable donation from the nonprofit organization called Vested Interest in Canines Incorporated, the Muscatine Police Department announced Wednesday. Six's vest will be embroidered with the sentiment, "Honoring those who served and sacrificed." Delivery is expected within 10 weeks. Vested Interest in Canines Incorporated, established in 2009, is a 501c3 charity whose mission is to provide bullet and stab protective vests and other assistance to dogs of law enforcement and related agencies throughout the United States. According to the news release issued Wednesday by the Muscatine Police Department, the canine body armor is made in the U.S. custom fitted and certified by the National Institute of Justice. Since its inception, Vested Interest in Canines Incorporated has provided over 6,677 vests, valued at $6.9 million, to canines in all 50 states. The vests have been made possible by both private and corporate donations. The program is open to U.S. dogs at least 20 months old, actively employed and certified with law enforcement or related agencies. Police dogs with expired vests are also eligible to participate. There are an estimated 30,000 law enforcement canines throughout the United States. Vested Interest in Canines Incorporated accepts tax-deductible contributions in any amount. A single donation of $1,050 will sponsor one vest. Each vest has a value of $1,800, weighs an average of 4 to 5 pounds, and comes with a 5-year warranty. For more information or to donate, visit Vested Interest in Canines at vik9s.org. or call 508-824-6978. Contributions may also be mailed to P.O. Box 9, East Taunton, Massachusetts, 02718. Here's an article by Sarah Watson. Mobile library vehicle rolls out. In Bettendorf, library services are now on the go. The Bettendorf Public Library is rolling out a new mobile library outreach vehicle this fall. Dubbed Bett Connect, it's a cargo van with shelves inside stocked with 1,500 books. It also offers free Wi-Fi access, library card registration, and information about library events and resources. As Bettendorf continues to grow, we all believe that it's important that we continue to touch everybody in our community with library services, said Mayor Bob Gallagher, and this is a great opportunity to use this outreach vehicle to do so. Now we can go take the show on the road. A schedule is still being worked out, but Bettendorf Library Director Jillian Ashleman said they hope to visit schools, businesses, and community events such as parades and to set up outdoors in parks during the warmer months. As Bettendorf grows to the north, Ashleman said the library wanted to evaluate how to bring library services to different parts of the city. One option they explored was a 24/7 book vending machine, but Ashleman said that would have been much more expensive and less flexible than a vehicle. The Library Foundation started fundraising for the vehicle in July 2024, and by the end of that calendar year they had enough funds to purchase the vehicle outright, Ashleman said. The vehicle cost about $238,000 and was funded by grants from the Scott County Regional Authority, the Regional Development Authority, the Arconic Foundation, the Bechtel Trusts, the Bettendorf Rotary Club, the Bettendorf Public Library Foundation, and the Friends of Bettendorf Public Library, as well as donations from businesses and individuals. The Bettendorf Library placed the order in February 2025 and received the vehicle August 31st, Ashleman said. Library staff took the vehicle to Hollyview Park for a spin, and Ashleman said she was surprised to see more than 70 people come out to check out the vehicle with little advertising by the city. "We're really excited to see the community responding to it so well," Ashleman said. Other public libraries in the Quad Cities have mobile outreach vehicles too, Davenport, Scott County, Moline, and Rock Island. It's a pretty popular service for libraries because, again, we want to get out in the community and we really want to share that joy for reading and help promote the services that we offer to the community, Ashleman said. Community invited to apply for boards, commissions. This is by Lexi Woodcock. The City of Muscatine encourages residents to apply for a seat on city boards and commissions, with several openings available. According to a news release, Muscatine has 12 boards and commissions, ranging from parks and public art to zoning and development. Three of those have openings and play a key part in shaping development, land use, and recreation. Planning and Zoning Commission reviews proposed subdivisions, rezoning requests, and the sale of public property, makes recommendations concerning the growth of the city, and assists in formulating the city's 5-year capital improvement plan. Zoning Board of Adjustment hears and decides appeals involving alleged errors in zoning enforcement or interpretation, and considers special exceptions to the zoning ordinance. The Historic Preservation Commission works to safeguard Muscatine's historic, aesthetic, and cultural heritage. Commissioners assist in identifying, evaluating, and preserving properties of historical significance and help ensure that Muscatine's architectural legacy is protected for future generations. Community members interested can email or mail their applications to the city's boards and commissions department by October 30th. All applications are reviewed by the city's nominating committee, including the mayor, two city council members, and the city administrator, and qualified candidates are forwarded to the city council for appointment. For more information, visit their website, muscatineiowa.gov/87/boards-commissions. Child bicyclist injured in vehicle collision. This is by Lexi Woodcock. A child riding a bicycle was hit by a vehicle in Eldridge on Thursday morning. Shortly after 7:30 a.m., the Scott Emergency Communications Center received a report of a child riding a bike who was struck by a motor vehicle at the intersection of West Valley Drive and South 5th Street, according to an Eldridge Police news release. The child sustained minor injuries and was examined on the scene by emergency medics. The Eldridge Volunteer Fire Department, Scott County Sheriff's Office, and Medic EMS all assisted, and the incident remains under investigation by the Eldridge Police. No other information is available at this time. That's all the time I have for this reading of this morning's Quad City Times. This is Carol Morrow signing off and inviting you to stay tuned for the reading of the Argus Dispatch coming up next.
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0: Georgia Kidd sat hunched over her plate. I think our guest's blue eyes are particularly stunning, but I can't say I'd be able to recognize her from them alone. Are Dr. Robinson's eyes that much different from hers? Adam and Evelyn both looked at Georgia, and as if it had been choreographed, did simultaneous identical double takes. They glanced at each other for confirmation and apparently got it. Is this a joke? Adam gave the Viking an outraged look, followed by laughter. Okay, you got us again. You are the king of pranks, yet again. The Viking looked confused. What prank? Evelyn said, you set us up. I bet Mr. Robinson isn't even dead. It's all part of some game to see if we'd recognize him and his wife outside their usual settings. I don't know, he cut himself off, perhaps belatedly deciding to take credit for the prank, even if he didn't quite understand what it was. Could you share the joke with the rest of us? M asked Adam. Are you saying that Georgia is actually Dr. Robinson? You didn't know? Adam asked. I thought you were in on it. No one here knew, M said, until just now. Everyone, including me, turned to stare at Georgia Kidd, a.k.a. Dr. Gloria Robinson. She sighed, wiped her mouth with a napkin, and tossed it on the table. She'd pushed back her chair and straightened from her fake hunched posture. I knew it was a bad idea to skip the contacts, but they were driving me crazy. I was pretty sure Dr. Robinson had been crazy, quite literally, well before she put in the contacts to change her eye color. Her husband's murder had to have been premeditated, taking at least several days in the planning, long enough to acquire the fatal drugs, arrange for someone to pretend to be her at the medical conference, and put Robinson's car out of commission so he'd be driving her less crash-safe little sports car. My best guess was that she'd intended to get to the B&B first, as she had, and then sneak out to his, well, actually her car, when he arrived to spike his travel mug while he was learning that the reservations had been canceled, so he'd turn around and go home and die on the way, either directly from the drugs or from a drug-induced accident and the less crash-resistant car than his usual one. Except the storm had intervened, and he hadn't turned around to go home. So instead, she slipped out in the middle of the night, braving the bad roads in her little car to drug him at Valley Inn. She probably pretended to have had a change of heart, and as evidence of her commitment, she'd claimed to have left the conference to reconcile with him. After he died, she'd set the scene to look like a suicide and returned to the B&B, parking the car nose in. The giveaway that it had been moved. The only thing I was missing was the motive. I wasn't going to ask about it when Adam did it for me. But why? He was such a good man. Georgia, I needed to get used to thinking of her as Dr. Robinson, snorted. That's what everyone thought, but you didn't have to live with him, knowing that he didn't really see you any more than you all saw me when you thought I was just some sad old lady. He said all the right things, but I eventually realized he didn't mean them. He didn't even remember I existed most of the time. Norm took out of sight, out of mind, to extremes. You had to know what he was like when you married him, Evelyn said, outraged. You were our age then, and you're not stupid. Dr. Robinson shrugged. I suppose I was blind in my own way. I wanted to believe that I was different from everyone else, that I was the one person he could really see and appreciate. But I couldn't maintain it. The constant cycling between the euphoria of feeling appreciated and the depression and anger of feeling overlooked got old. When he forgot about our 25th anniversary, I decided I was done. You could have just divorced him, Evelyn said. You didn't have to kill him. It's not like he was a serial killer who needed to be stopped before someone else died. He was a serial, meaningless kindness doer, and no one ever died from that, except for him. I thought about divorce, Dr. Robinson said, but it would have taken months, and I was afraid the delay would give me too many opportunities to fall under his spell again. I had to get away from him while I could. She looked at me as if aware of my role in her unmasking. What now? Now, I said, I'm texting Deputy Charette, who will come to arrest you. At this rate, he was going to have the highest serious crimes arrest rate in the department. In any other town, that would get him a promotion. But I wouldn't be surprised if he ended up getting transferred. Fortunately, I didn't think Charette would mind all that much, but I would miss him. Shall I tell him that you've agreed to go peacefully? I could feel CJ tensing, probably hoping that Dr. Robinson wouldn't make a run for it, but she didn't. As long as he lets me finish dinner first, Dr. Robinson said calmly, this burgoo was excellent, and I may not get the chance to experience home-cooked food again for some time. The plow guy arrived to clear our driveway in time for Deputy Charette to park directly in front of our porch and avoid a perp walk along the snowy path between the B&B and the Haas farm. Once Dr. Robinson was in his custody, the Palatines retreated to their rooms to resume their gaming. CJ and Lucas retreated to the owner's quarters to call Noah at his grandparents' house, and Em and Daniel claimed the lobby for a private discussion of their wedding plans. Reed stayed in the kitchen to help me with the dinner cleanup, which gave me the chance to finally tell him how much I appreciated the Valentine's Day gift from him, making sure Daniel could deliver the proposal that Em so desperately wanted to happen today. Reed had been right about how much family meant to me, even if I'd been annoyed by his comparing me to the sheriff. Reed couldn't have given me anything better than the sight of Em's happiness, not flowers or chocolate or jewelry or even a first-class trip around the world. Once I finished thanking him, he said, so maybe we can start talking about taking the next step? Maybe we can, assuming my sisters approve of our plans. You know how hard it is to get all three of us to agree on anything. He also had to know he had nothing to worry about, even if I weren't just teasing him. CJ and Em adored him like the big brother they'd never had. Reed's response was surprisingly serious. Would you really say no if they objected? Of course not. I had a second thought. I mean, not really, but I do tend to put them first in a lot of ways. I need to be sure you understand what you'll be getting into by becoming part of the family. I'm already part of your family. He was right. He helped Em and CJ through several crises when I'd been living 500 miles away and couldn't do my big sister thing. Then we might as well. We make it official, I said, but no announcement until Em's engagement is old news. Reed groaned. That could be months. I gave him a light kiss. I'm sure I can come up with a plan to distract you from noticing the delay. He kissed me back. I've always admired your planning skills. And then he demonstrated his own skill at making me forget that anyone other than the two of us existed. The guests and my sisters could all take care of themselves for a little while. About the author, Jin Jones became a USA Today best-selling author after too many years of being a lawyer who specialized in ghostwriting for other lawyers. She much prefers writing fiction since she isn't bound by boring facts and can indulge her sense of humor without any risk of getting thrown into jail for contempt of court. In her spare time, Jin makes quilts, grows garlic, and advocates for rare disease patients. To learn more about Jin, visit her online at www.jinjones.com. 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Thanks so much for listening.
1: Hi, this is Sue reading a short story entitled When Mr. Perzada Came to Dine. This is from a book of short stories entitled Interpreter of Maladies by Jhumpa Lahiri. It was a winner of the Pulitzer Prize. When Mr. Perzada came to dine. In the autumn of 1971, a man used to come to our house bearing confections in his pocket in hopes of ascertaining the life or death of his family. His name was Mr. Perzada, and he came from Dhaka, now the capital of Bangladesh, but then a part of Pakistan. That year, Pakistan was engaged in civil war. The eastern frontier, where Dhaka was located, was fighting for autonomy from the ruling regime in the west. In March, Dhaka had been invaded, torched, and shelled by the Pakistani army. Teachers were dragged onto streets and shot, women dragged into barracks and tortured. By the end of the summer, 300,000 people were said to have died. In Dhaka, Mr. Perzada had a three-story home, a lectureship in botany at the university, a wife of 20 years, and seven daughters between the ages of 6 and 16, whose names all began with the letter A. Their mother's idea, he explained one day, producing from his wallet a black and white picture of seven girls at a picnic, with their braids tied with ribbons, sitting cross-legged in a row, eating chicken curry off of banana leaves. How am I to distinguish? Aisha, Amira, Amina, Aziza, you see the difficulty. Each week, Mr. Perzada wrote letters to his wife and sent comic books to each of his seven daughters. But the postal system, along with most everything else in Dhaka, had collapsed, and he had not heard word of them in over 6 months. Mr. Perzada, meanwhile, was in America for the year, for he had been awarded a grant from the government of Pakistan to study the foliage of New England. In spring and summer, he had gathered data in Vermont and Maine, and in autumn he moved to a university north of Boston, where we lived, to write a short book about his discoveries. The grant was a great honor, but when it converted into dollars, it was not generous. As a result, Mr. Perzada lived in a room in a graduate dormitory and did not own a proper stove or a television set of his own, and so he came to our house to eat dinner and watch the evening news. At first I knew nothing of the reasons for his visits. I was 10 years old and was not surprised that my parents, who were from India and had a number of Indian acquaintances at the university, should ask Mr. Perzada to share our meals. It was a small campus with narrow brick walkways and white pillared buildings, located on the fringes of what seemed to be an even smaller town. The supermarket did not carry mustard oil. Doctors did not make house calls. Neighbors never dropped by without an invitation, and of these things, every so often, my parents complained. In search of compatriots, they used to trail their fingers, at the start of each new semester, through the columns of the university directory, circling surnames familiar to their part of the world. It was in this manner that they discovered Mr. Perzada and phoned him and invited him to our home. I have no memory of his first visit, or of his second, or his third, but by the end of September I had grown so accustomed to Mr. Perzada's presence in our living room that one evening, as I was dropping ice cubes into the water pitcher, I asked my mother to hand me a fourth glass from a cupboard still out of my reach. She was busy at the stove, presiding over a skillet of fried spinach with radishes, and could not hear me because of the drone of the exhaust fan and the fierce scapes of her spatula. I turned to my father, who was leaning against the refrigerator, eating spiced cashews from a cupped fist. "What is it, Lilia?" "A glass for the Indian man. Mr. Perzada won't be coming today. More importantly, Mr. Perzada is no longer considered Indian," my father announced, brushing salt from the cashews out of his trim black beard. "Not since partition. Our country was divided. 1947. When I said I thought that was the date of India's independence from Britain, my father said, "That too. One moment we were free, and then we were sliced up," he explained, drawing an X with his finger on the countertop like a pie. "Hindus here, Muslims there. Dhaka no longer belongs to us." He told me that during partition, Hindus and Muslims had set fire to each other's homes. For many, the idea of eating in the other's company was still unthinkable. It made no sense to me. Mr. Prasada and my parents spoke the same language, laughed at the same jokes, looked more or less the same. They ate pickled mangoes with their meals, ate rice every night for supper with their hands. Like my parents, Mr. Prasada took off his shoes before entering a room, chewed fennel seeds after meals as a digestive, drank no alcohol. For dessert, dipped austere biscuits into successive cups of tea. Nevertheless, my father insisted that I understand the difference, and he led me to a map of the world taped to the wall over his desk. He seemed concerned that Mr. Prasada might take offense if I accidentally referred to him as an Indian, though I could not really imagine Mr. Prasada being offended by much of anything. "Mr. Prasada is Bengali, but he is a Muslim," my father informed me. "Therefore, he lives in East Pakistan, not India." His finger trailed across the Atlantic, through Europe, the Mediterranean, the Middle East, and finally to the sprawling orange diamond that my mother once told me resembled a woman wearing a sari with her left arm extended. Various cities had been circled with lines drawn between them to indicate my parents' travels, and the place of their birth, Calcutta, was signified by a small silver star. I had been there only once and had no memory of the trip. As you see, Lilia, it is a different country, a different color, my father said. Pakistan was yellow, not orange. I noticed that there were two distinct parts to it, one much larger than the other, separated by an expanse of Indian territory. It was as if California and Connecticut constituted a nation apart from the U.S. My father rapped his knuckles on top of my head. "You are, of course, aware of the current situation, aware of East Pakistan's fight for sovereignty?" I nodded, unaware of the situation. We returned to the kitchen, where my mother was draining a pot of boiled rice into a colander. My father opened up the can on the counter and eyed me sharply over the frames of his glasses as he ate some more cashews. "What exactly do they teach you at school? Do you study history, geography?" "Lilia has plenty to learn at school," my mother said. "We live here now. She was born here." She seemed genuinely proud of the fact, as if it were a reflection of my character. In her estimation, I knew, I was assured a safe fly, an easy life, a fine education, every opportunity. I would never have to eat rationed food or obey curfew.

imagine the pressure. Imagine her having to read during power failures by the light of kerosene lamps. Imagine having to place her in a decent school. Imagine the pressures, the tutors, the constant exams. She ran a hand through her hair, bobbed to a suitable length for her part-time job as a bank teller. How can you possibly expect her to know about partition? Put those nuts away. But what does she learn about the world? My father rattled the cashew can in his hand. What is she learning? We learned American history, of course, and American geography. That year and every year, it seemed, we began by studying the Revolutionary War. We were taken in school buses on field trips to visit Plymouth Rock and to walk the Freedom Trail and to climb to the top of the Bunker Hill Monument. We made dioramas out of colored construction paper depicting George Washington crossing the choppy waters of the Delaware River. And we made puppets of King George wearing white tights and a black bow in his hair. During tests, we were given blank maps of the 13 colonies and asked to fill in names, dates, capitals. I could do it with my eyes closed. The next evening, Mr. Perzada arrived, as usual, at 6 o'clock. Though they were no longer strangers, upon first greeting each other, he and my father maintained the habit of shaking hands. "Come in, sir. Lilia, Mr. Perzada's coat, please." He stepped into the foyer, impeccably suited and scarved, with a silk tie knotted at his collar. Each evening he appeared in ensembles of plums, olives, and chocolate browns. He was a compact man, and though his feet were perpetually splayed and his belly slightly wide, he nevertheless maintained an efficient posture, as if balancing in either hand two suitcases of equal weight. His ears were insulated by tufts of graying hair that seemed to block out the unpleasant traffic of life. He had thickly lashed eyes shaded with a trace of camphor, a generous mustache that turned up playfully at the ends, and a mole shaped like a flattened raisin in the very center of his left cheek. On his head, he wore a black fez made from the wool of Persian lambs, secured by bobby pins, without which I was never to see him. Though my father always offered to fetch him in our car, Mr. Perzada preferred to walk from his dormitory to our neighborhood, a distance of about 20 minutes on foot, studying trees and shrubs on his way. And when he entered our house, his knuckles were pink with the effects of crisp autumn air. Another refugee, I am afraid, on Indian territory. They are estimating 9 million at the last count, my father said. Mr. Perzada handed me his coat, for it was my job to hang it on the rack at the bottom of the stairs. It was made of finely checkered gray and blue wool with a stripe lining and horn buttons, and carried in its weave the faint smell of limes. There were no recognizable tags inside, only a hand-stitched label with the phrase Z. Sayed Suitors embroidered on it in cursive with glossy black thread. On certain days, a birch or maple leaf was tucked into a pocket. He unlaced his shoes and lined them against the baseboard. A golden paste clung to the toes and heels, the result of walking through a damp, unraked lawn. Relieved of his trappings, he grazed my throat with his short, restless fingers, the way a person feels for solidity behind a wall before driving in a nail. Then he followed my father to the living room, where the television was tuned to the local news. As soon as they were seated, my mother appeared from the kitchen with a plate of mincemeat kebabs with coriander chutney. Mr. Perzada popped one into his mouth. "One can only hope," he said, reaching for another, "that Dhaka's refugees are as heartily fed, which reminds me." He reached into his suit pocket and gave me a small plastic egg filled with cinnamon hearts.

0: "For the lady of the house," he said, with an almost imperceptible splay-footed bow. "Really, Mr. Prezzada," my mother protested, "night after night, you spoil her." "I only spoil children who are incapable of spoiling." It was an awkward moment for me, one which I awaited in part with dread, in part with delight. I was charmed by the presence of Mr. Prezzada's rotund elegance and flattered by the faint theatricality of his attentions, yet unsettled by the superb ease of his gestures, which made me feel for an instant like a stranger in my own home. It had become our ritual, and for several weeks before we grew more comfortable with one another, it was the only time he spoke to me directly. I had no response, offered no comment, betrayed no visible reaction to the steady stream of honey-filled lozenges, the raspberry truffles, the slender rolls of sour pastilles. I could not even thank him for once. I could not even thank him for once when I did, for an especially spectacular peppermint lollipop wrapped in a spray of purple cellophane. He had demanded, "What is this thank you? The lady at the bank thanks me, the cashier at the shop thanks me, the librarian thanks me when I return an overdue book, the overseas operator thanks me as she tries to connect me to Dhaka and fails. If I am buried in this country, I will be thanked, no doubt, at my funeral." It was inappropriate, in my opinion, to consume the candy Mr. Prezzada gave me in a casual manner. I coveted each evening's treasure as I would a jewel or a coin from a buried kingdom, and I would place it in a small keepsake box made of carved sandalwood beside my bed, in which, long ago in India, my father's mother used to store the ground araca nuts she ate after her morning bath. It was my only memento of a grandmother I had never known, and until Mr. Prezzada came to our lives, I could find nothing to put inside it. Every so often, before brushing my teeth and laying out my clothes for school the next day, I opened the lid of the box and ate one of his treats. That night, like every night, we did not eat at the dining table because it did not provide an unobstructed view of the television set. Instead, we huddled around the coffee table without conversing, our plates perched on the edges of our knees. From the kitchen, my mother brought forth the succession of dishes. Lentils with fried onions, green beans with coconut, fish cooked with raisins in a yogurt sauce. I followed with the water glasses and the plate of lemon wedges, and the chili peppers purchased on monthly trips to Chinatown and stored by the pound in the freezer, which they liked to snap open and crush into their food. Before eating, Mr. Prezzada always did a curious thing. He took out a plain silver watch without a band, which he kept in his breast pocket, held it briefly to one of his tufted ears, and wound it with three swift flicks of his thumb and forefinger. Unlike the watch on his wrist, the pocket watch, he had explained to me, was set to the local time in Dhaka, 11 hours ahead. For the duration of the meal, the watch rested on his folded paper napkin on the coffee table. He never seemed to consult it. Now that I had learned Mr. Prezzada was not an Indian, I began to study him with extra care, to try to figure out what made him different. I decided that the pocket watch was one of those things. When I saw it that night as he wound it and arranged it on the coffee table, an uneasiness possessed me. Life, I realized, was being lived in Dhaka first. I imagined Mr. Prezzada's daughters rising from sleep, tying ribbons in their hair, anticipating breakfast, preparing for school. Our meals, our actions, were only a shadow of what had already happened there, a lagging ghost of where Mr. Prezzada really belonged. At 6:30, which was when the national news began, my father raised the volume and adjusted the antennas. Usually I occupied myself with a book, but that night my father insisted that I pay attention. On the screen I saw tanks rolling through dusty streets and fallen buildings, and forests of unfamiliar trees into which East Pakistani refugees had fled, seeking safety over the Indian border. I saw boats with fan-shaped sails floating on wide, coffee-colored rivers, a barricaded university, newspaper offices burnt to the ground. I turned to look at Mr. Prasada. The images flashed in miniature across his eyes. As he watched, he had an immovable expression on his face, composed but alert, as if someone were giving him directions to an unknown destination. During the commercial, my mother went to the kitchen to get more rice, and my father and Mr. Prasada deplored the policies of a general named Yahya Khan. They discussed intrigues I did not know, a catastrophe I could not comprehend. "See children your age, what they do to survive," my father said as he served me another piece of fish. But I could no longer eat. I could only steal glances at Mr. Prasada sitting beside me in his olive-green jacket, calmly creating a well in his rice to make room for a second helping of lentils. He was not my notion of a man burdened by such grave concerns. I wondered if the reason he was always so smartly dressed was in preparation to endure with dignity whatever news assailed him, perhaps even to attend a funeral at a moment's notice. I wondered, too, what would happen if suddenly his seven daughters were to appear on television smiling and waving and blowing kisses to Mr. Prasada from a balcony. I imagined how relieved he would be. But this never happened. That night, when I placed the plastic egg filled with cinnamon hearts in the box beside my bed, I did not feel the ceremonious satisfaction I normally did. I tried not to think about Mr. Prasada in his lime-scented overcoat, connected to the unruly, sheltering world we had viewed a few hours ago in our bright carpeted living room. And yet for several moments that was all I could think about. My stomach tightened as I worried whether his wife and seven daughters were now members of the drifting, clamoring crowd that had flashed at intervals on the screen. In an effort to banish the image, I looked around my room at the yellow, canopied bed with matching flounced curtains, at framed glass pictures mounted on white and violet papered walls, at the penciled inscriptions by the closet door where my father recorded my height on each of my birthdays. But the more I tried to distract myself, the more I began to convince myself that Mr. Prasada's family was in all likelihood dead. Eventually, I took a square of white chocolate out of the box and unwrapped it, and then I did something I had never done before. I put the chocolate in my mouth, letting it soften until the last possible moment, and then as I chewed it slowly, I prayed that Mr. Prasada's family was safe and sound. I had never prayed for anything before, had never been taught or told to, but I decided, given the circumstances, that it was something I should do. That night when I went to the bathroom, I only pretended to brush my teeth, for I feared that I would somehow rinse the prayer out as well. I wet the brush and rearranged the tube of paste to prevent my parents from asking any questions, and fell asleep with sugar on my tongue. No one at school talked about the war followed so faithfully in my living room. We continued to study the American Revolution and learned about the injustices of taxation without representation and memorized passages from the Declaration of Independence. During recess, the boys would divide in two groups, chasing each other wildly around the swings and seesaws, red coats against the colonies. In the classroom, our teacher, Mrs. Kenyon, pointed frequently to a map that emerged like a movie screen from the top of the chalkboard. Charting the route of the Mayflower or showing us the location of the Liberty Bell. Each week, two members of our class gave a report on a particular aspect of the Revolution, and so one day I was sent to the school library with my friend Dora to learn about the surrender at Yorktown. Mrs. Kenyon handed us a slip of paper with the names of three books to look up in the card catalog. We found them right away and sat down at a low round table to read and take notes. But I could not concentrate. I returned to the blonde wood shelves to a section I had noticed labeled Asia. I saw books about China, India, Indonesia, Korea. Eventually, I found a book titled Pakistan, A Land and Its People. I sat on a footstool and opened the book. The laminated jacket crackled in my grip. I began turning the pages filled with photos of rivers and rice fields and men in military uniforms. There was a chapter about Dhaka, and I began to read about its rainfall and its jute production. I was studying a population chart when Dora appeared in the aisle. "What are you doing back here? Mrs. Kenyon in the library." "Mrs. Kenyon's in the library. She came to check up on us." I slammed the book shut too loudly. Mrs. Kenyon emerged, the aroma of her perfume filling up the tiny aisle, and lifted the book by the tip of its spine as if it were a hair clinging to my sweater. She glanced at the cover, then at me. "Is this book a part of your report, Lilia?" "No, Mrs. Kenyon." "Then I see no reason to consult it," she said, replacing it in the slim gap on the shelf. "Do you?" As week passed, it grew more and more rare to see any footage from Dhaka on the news. The report came after the first set of commercials, sometimes the second. The press had been censored, removed, restricted, rerouted. Some days, many days, only a death toll was announced, prefaced by a reiteration of the general situation. More poets were executed, more villages set ablaze. In spite of it all, night after night, my parents and Mr. Prasada enjoyed long, leisurely meals. After the television was shut off and the dishes washed and dried, they joked and told stories and dipped biscuits in their tea. When they tired of discussing political matters, they discussed instead the progress of Mr. Prasada's book about the deciduous trees of New England, and my father's nomination for tenure, and the peculiar eating habits of my mother's American co-workers at the bank. Eventually, I was sent upstairs to do my homework, but through the carpet I heard them as they drank more tea and listened to cassettes of Kishore Kumar and played Scrabble on the coffee table, laughing and arguing long into the night about the spellings of English words. I wanted to join them, wanted, above all, to console Mr. Prasada somehow. But apart from eating a piece of candy for the sake of his family and praying for their safety, there was nothing I could do. They played Scrabble until the 11 o'clock news, and then, sometime around midnight, Mr. Prasada walked back to his dormitory. For this reason, I never saw him leave, but each night as I drifted off to sleep, I would hear them, anticipating the birth of a nation on the other side of the world. One day in October, Mr. Prasada asked upon arrival, "What are these large orange vegetables on people's doorsteps? A type of squash?" "Pumpkin," my mother replied. "Lilia, remind me to pick one up at the supermarket." "And the purpose? It indicates what?" "You make a jack-o'-lantern," I said, grinning ferociously. "Like this, to scare people away." "I see," Mr. Prasada said, grinning back. "Very useful." The next day, my mother bought a 10-pound pumpkin, fat and round, and placed it on the dining table. Before supper, while my father and Mr. Prasada were watching the local news, she told me to decorate it with markers, but I wanted to carve it properly like others I had noticed in the neighborhood. Yes, let's carve it. Mr. Prasada agreed and rose from the sofa. Hang the news tonight. Asking no questions, he walked into the kitchen, opened a drawer, and returned bearing a long serrated knife. He glanced at me for approval. Shall I? I nodded. For the first time, we all gathered around the dining table, my mother, my father, Mr. Prasada, and I. While the television aired unattended, we covered the tabletop with newspapers. Mr. Prasada draped his jacket over the chair behind him, removed a pair of opal cufflinks, and rolled up the starched sleeves of his shirt. First go around the top like this, I instructed, demonstrating with my index finger. He made an initial incision and drew the knife around. When he had come full circle, he lifted the cap by the stem. It loosened effortlessly, and Mr. Prasada leaned over the pumpkin for a moment to inspect and inhale its contents. My mother gave him a long metal spoon with which he gutted the interior until the last bits of string and seeds were gone. My father, meanwhile, separated the seeds from the pulp and set them out to dry on a cookie sheet so that we could roast them later on. I drew two triangles against the rigid surface for the eyes, which Mr. Prasada dutifully carved, and crescents for eyebrows, and another triangle for the nose. The mouth was all that remained, and the teeth posed a challenge. I hesitated. Smile or frown? I asked. You choose, Mr. Prasada said. As a compromise, I drew a kind of grimace, straight across, neither mournful nor friendly. Mr. Prasada began carving without the least bit of intimidation, as if he had been carving jack-o'-lanterns his whole life. He had nearly finished when the national news began. The reporter mentioned Dhaka, and we all turned to listen. An Indian official announced that unless the world helped to relieve the burden of East Pakistani refugees, India would have to go to war against Pakistan. The reporter's face dripped with sweat as he relayed the information. He did not wear a tie or a jacket, dressed instead as if he himself were about to take part in the battle. He shielded his scorched face as he hollered things to the cameraman. The knife slipped from Mr. Prasada's hand and made a gash dipping toward the base of the pumpkin. Please forgive me. He raised a hand to one side of his face as if someone had slapped him there. It is terrible. I will buy another. We will try again. Not at all, not at all, my father said. He took the knife from Mr. Prasada and carved around the gash, evening it out, dispensing altogether with the teeth I had drawn. What resulted was a disproportionately large hole the size of a lemon, so that our jack-o'-lantern wore an expression of placid astonishment, the eyebrows no longer fierce, floating in frozen surprise above a vacant geometric gaze. For Halloween, I was a witch. Dora, my trick-or-treating partner, was a witch, too. We wore black capes, fashioned from dyed pillowcases, and conical hats with wide cardboard brims. We shaded our faces green with a broken eyeshadow that belonged to Dora's mother, and my mother gave us two burlap sacks that had once contained basmati rice for collecting candy. That year our parents decided that we were old enough to roam the neighborhood unattended. Our plan was to walk from my house to Dora's, from where I was to call to say I had arrived safely, and then Dora's mother would drive me home. My father equipped us with flashlights, and I had to wear my watch and synchronize it with his. We were to return no later than 9 o'clock. When Mr. Prasada arrived that evening, he presented me with a box of chocolate-covered mints. In here, I told him, and opened up the burlap sack. Trick or treat. I understand that you don't really need my contribution this evening, he said, depositing the box. He gazed at my green face and the hat secured by a string under my chin. Gingerly, he lifted the hem of the cape under which I was wearing a sweater and a zipped fleece jacket. Will you be warm enough? I nodded, causing the hat to tip to one side. He said it right. Perhaps it is best to stand still. The bottom of our staircase was lined with baskets of miniature candy, and when Mr. Brizzotto removed his shoes, he did not place them there as he normally did, but inside the closet instead. He began to unbutton his coat, and I waited to take it from him, but Dora called me from the bathroom to say that she needed my help drawing a mole on her chin. When we were finally ready, my mother took a picture of us in front of the fireplace, and then I opened the front door to leave. Mr. Prezzata and my father, who had not gone into the living room yet, hovered in the foyer. Outside, it was already dark. The air smelled of wet leaves, and our carved jack-o'-lantern flickered impressively against the shrubbery by the door. In the distance came the sounds of scampering feet and the howls of the older boys who wore no costume at all other than a rubber mask, and the rustling apparel of the youngest children, some so young they were carried from door to door in the arms of their parents. "Don't go into any of the houses you don't know," my father warned. Mr. Brizzotto knit his brows together. "Is there any danger?" "No, no," my mother assured him. "All the children will be out. It's a tradition." "Perhaps I should accompany them," Mr. Brizzotto suggested. He looked suddenly tired and small, standing there in his splayed stocking feet, and his eyes contained a panic I had never seen before. In spite of the cold, I began to sweat inside my pillowcase. "Really, Mr. Prezzata," my mother said, "Lilia will be perfectly safe with her friend. But if it rains, if they lose their way..." "Don't worry," I said. It was the first time I had uttered those words to Mr. Prezzata, two simple words. I had tried but failed to tell him for weeks, had said only in my prayers. It shamed me now that I had said them for my own sake. He placed one of his stocky fingers on my cheek, then pressed it to the back of his own hand, leaving a faint green smear. "If the lady insists," he conceded, and offered a small bow. We left, stumbling slightly in our black, pointy thrift store shoes, and when we turned at the end of the driveway to wave goodbye, Mr. Brizzotto was standing in the frame of the doorway, a short figure between my parents, waving back. "Why did that man want to come with us?" Dora asked. "His daughters are missing." As soon as I said it, I wished I had not. I felt that my saying it made it true, that Mr. Prezzata's daughters really were missing and that he would never see them again. "You mean they were kidnapped," Dora continued, "from a park or something?" "I didn't mean they were missing. I meant he misses them. They live in a different country and he hasn't seen them in a while, that's all." We went from house to house, walking along pathways and pressing doorbells. Some people had switched off all their lights for effect or strung rubber bats in their windows. At the McIntyres, a coffin was placed in front of the door, and Mr. McIntyre rose from it in silence, his face covered with chalk. He deposited a fistful of candy in our sacks. Several people told me that they had never seen an Indian witch before. Others performed the transaction without comment. As we paved our way with the parallel beams of our flashlights, we saw eggs cracked in the middle of the road and cars covered with shaving cream and toilet paper garlanding the branches of trees. By the time we reached Dora's house, our hands were chapped from carrying our bulging burlap bags, and our feet were sore and swollen. Her mother gave us bandages for our blisters and served us warm cider and caramel popcorn. She reminded me to call my parents to tell them I had arrived safely, and when I did, I could hear the television in the background. My mother did not seem particularly relieved to hear from me. When I replaced the phone on the receiver, it occurred to me that the television wasn't on at Dora's house at all. Her father was lying on the couch reading a magazine with a glass of wine on the coffee table, and there was saxophone music playing on the stereo. After Dora and I had sorted through our plunder and counted and sampled and traded until we were satisfied, her mother drove me back to my house. I thanked her for the ride, and she waited in the driveway until I made it to the door. In the glare of her headlights, I saw that our pumpkin had been shattered, its thick shell strewn in chunks across the grass. I felt the sting of tears in my eyes and a sudden pain in my throat, as if it had been stuffed with the sharp, tiny pebbles that crunched with each step under my aching feet. I opened the door, expecting the three of them to be standing in the foyer waiting to receive me and to grieve for our ruined pumpkin. But there was no one. In the living room, Mr. Prasad and my father and mother were sitting side by side on the sofa. The television was turned off, and Mr. Prasad had his head in his hands. What they heard that evening, and for many evenings after that, was that India and Pakistan were drawing closer and closer to war. Troops from both sides lined the border, and Dhaka was insisting on nothing short of independence. The war was to be waged on East Pakistani soil. The United States was siding with West Pakistan, the Soviet Union with India, and what was soon to be Bangladesh. War was declared officially on December 4th, and 12 days later, the Pakistani army, weakened by having to fight 3,000 miles from their source of supplies, surrendered in Dhaka. All of these facts I know only now, for they are available to me in any history book in any library. But then it remained, for the most part, a remote mystery with haphazard clues. What I remember during those 12 days of the war was that my father no longer asked me to watch the news with them, and that Mr. Prasad stopped bringing me candy, and that my mother refused to serve anything other than boiled eggs with rice for dinner. I remember some nights helping my mother spread a sheet and blankets on the couch so that Mr. Prasad could sleep there, and high-pitched voices hollering in the middle of the night when my parents called our relatives in Calcutta to learn more details about the situation. Most of all, I remember the three of them operating during that time as if they were a single person sharing a single meal, a single body, a single silence, and a single fear. In January, Mr. Prasad flew back to his three-story home in Dhaka to discover what was left of it. We did not see much of him in those final weeks of the year. He was busy finishing his manuscript, and we went to Philadelphia to spend Christmas with friends of my parents. Just as I have no memory of his first visit, I have no memory of his last. My father drove him to the airport one afternoon while I was at school. For a long time, we did not hear from him. Our evenings went on as usual, with dinners in front of the news. The only difference was that Mr. Prasad and his extra watch were not there to accompany us. According to reports, Dhaka was repairing itself slowly with a newly formed parliamentary government. The new leader, Sheikh Mujib Rahman, recently released from prison, asked countries for building materials to replace more than 1 million houses that had been destroyed in the war. Countless refugees returned from India, greeted, we learned, by unemployment and the threat of famine. Every now and then I studied the map above my father's desk and pictured Mr. Prasad on that small patch of yellow, perspiring heavily. I imagined in one of his suits searching for his family. Of course, the map was outdated by then. Finally, several months later, we received a card from Mr. Prasad commemorating the Muslim New Year, along with a short letter. He was reunited, he wrote, with his wife and children. All were well, having survived the events of the past year at an estate belonging to his wife's grandparents in the mountains of Shillong. His seven daughters were a bit taller, he wrote, but otherwise they were the same, and he still could not keep their names in order. At the end of the letter, he thanked us for our hospitality, adding that although he now understood the meaning of the words thank you, they still were not adequate to express his gratitude. To celebrate the good news, my mother prepared a special dinner that evening, and when we sat down to eat at the coffee table, we toasted our water glasses. But I did not feel like celebrating. Though I had not seen him for months, it was only then that I felt Mr. Brizada's absence. It was only then, raising my water glass in his name, that I knew what it meant to miss someone who was so many miles and hours away, just as he had missed his wife and daughters for so many months. He had no reason to return to us, and my parents predicted, correctly, that we would never see him again. Since January, each night before bed, I had continued to eat, for the sake of Mr. Prasada's family, a piece of candy I had saved from Halloween. That night, there was no need to. Eventually, I threw them away. And that's been the story of When Mr. Prasada Came to Dine by Jhumpa Lahiri from her collection of short stories, Interpreter of Maladies. This has been Sue reading the short story.
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2: Here's the forecast for the Boston and South Shore area on the Talking Information Center from the National Weather Service. For today, starting with summer-like weather, sunny, temperatures near 80, increasing clouds later on the day, clearing by morning, though, temperatures overnight in the mid-50s, Saturday, sunny, temperatures into the mid-60s. The sun rose this morning at 6:42, setting at 6:23 this evening. 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
7: Hello, everyone, and thank you for tuning into the Talking Information Center. Today is Friday, October 2nd, 2026, and I will be reading from USA Today. The first article today is titled Breakdowns in Vetting. Data, record number have left ICE amid hiring spree, and was written by Ignacio Calderon, Victoria Morewood, and David Oloa Jr. Flush with cash to fulfill President Donald Trump's mass deportation agenda, U.S. Immigration and Customs Enforcement began a hiring spree last year that more than doubled its number of agents and officers. In the first half of this year, nearly 3,000 have left ICE, a record number according to a new data analysis by USA Today. Historically, most who leave the agency retire, but this year, the majority who parted ways with the ICE quit or were fired. In just the first half of 2026, more people have quit than in any other full calendar year since 2012, the first available year of data from the Federal Office of Personnel Management. Terminations so far this year are higher than the whole decade before the second Trump administration combined. The median tenure for people who quit this year was 6 months. It was under 4 months for those who were terminated, meaning a significant number of those who left were hired amid the Trump administration's push to expand ICE. Experts and former ICE officials said the mass exit could stem from new hiring practices, low morale, and other changes within the agency. They also said the trend underscores challenges with proper vetting and training, which can put the public at risk during interactions with ICE that have become more frequent. That means that they were hiring people they shouldn't have hired. They hired too many people too quickly, said Claire Trickler McNulty, an attorney who held senior positions with the Department of Homeland Security, ICE's parent agency, during Republican and Democratic administrations. If they're getting fired, that means they weren't fit for the job. And if they're resigning, then they were also weren't fit for the job. DHS offered $50,000 signing bonuses in student loan repayment and waived age limits, saying in a new release, so even more patriots will qualify to join ICE in its mission. ICE received more than 220,000 applications. In all, it hired nearly 12,000 full-time employees in the first year and a half of the second Trump administration, more than the previous decade combined. Most were hired for an occupational category that includes deportation officers. In September of 2025 alone, ICE hired just under 2,500 people, which eclipses any single calendar year before, according to the analysis. The data also shows that education levels among new hires changed. In the decade before the second Trump administration, the biggest share had a graduate degree, closely followed by people with bachelor's degrees. Now, those with a high school education or less are the biggest share. DHS denied education requirements changed and did not respond to questions about USA Today's other findings. It also did not make ICE employees available for interviews. ICE is hiring the best of the best to get the worst criminals off American streets, a DHS spokesperson said in a statement. The vast majority of new officers brought on during the hiring surge are experienced law enforcement officers who have already successfully completed a law enforcement academy. The National ICE Officers Association and the Fraternal Order of Police, which represent ICE officers, did not respond to requests for comment. Deficient training. In September 2025, attorney Ryan Schwenk joined the ICE Academy at the Federal Law Enforcement Training Center in Glencoe, Georgia, where he taught legal classes for new hires. 5 months later, Schwenk resigned and became a whistleblower. The same month he quit, Schwenk testified during a forum hosted by Senator Richard Blumenthal, Democrat, Connecticut, and Rep. Robert Garcia, Democrat, California, that ICE's training program was deficient, defective, and broken. He added ICE had slashed 240 hours from its 584-hour training program, including classes about the Constitution, firearms, use of force, lawful arrest, proper detention, and the limits of officer authority. Deficient training can and will get people killed. It can and will lead to unlawful arrests, violations of constitutional rights, and a fundamental loss of public trust in law enforcement, Schrank said during the forum. During a budget hearing June 3rd, DHS Secretary Mark Wayne Mullen confirmed ICE's training curriculum was rewritten and that it would be back up to the regular standards starting July 1. Despite Mullen's comments, DHS said no training was cut, though the agency declined to provide a copy of the new curriculum, nor the one taught a year ago. DHS has streamlined training to cut redundancy and incorporate technology advancements without sacrificing basic subject matter content. Under these new improvements, candidates still learn the same elements and meet the same high standards ICE has always required. No subject matter has been cut, a DHS spokeswoman said. In the past, Schwenk said, deportation officers focused on processing people detained by other law enforcement agencies, but now their emphasis is on pursuing undocumented immigrants. They're performing a role that is completely alien to the way the agency was set up, Schwenk said. Since their work has become more aggressive and dangerous, Schwenk added, their training needs to reflect that. Another whistleblower filed a complaint in August 2025 to the DHS Office of Inspector General, describing how the agency was, quote, overwhelmed by law enforcement officer applications, leading to systematic breakdowns in vetting, unquote. The ICE official said in its complaint the agency issued final job offers without preliminary vetting, which includes fingerprinting, identity verification, and credit checks. The whistleblower was put on leave for 10 months and retired after being reinstated, according to the New York Times, which first reported on this. Mullen's tenure starts with deaths. As ICE officials deal with new roles and training, they are frequently becoming embroiled in controversy. Their enforcement activity decreased after ICE officers fatally shot Renee Good and Alex Preddy in January in Minneapolis. Vowing a less confrontational approach, Mullen replaced Christy Noem as DHS secretary in March. But by June, arrests had picked up again to more than 1,300 per day, the highest level so far during the new administration, according to the latest data. Partial data for July shows the agency was on track for even higher number of arrests. That month, Three people died during encounters with ICE agents. Among them was Johan Sebastian Duran Guerrero, a 25-year-old Colombian immigrant who was fatally shot in Biddeford, Maine, by an ICE officer. The officer was fearing for public safety after Duran Guerrero attempted to flee the scene in his car, according to an emailed statement from DHS, which declined to identify the officer. Duran Guerrero was not the target of the enforcement operation. Ashley Brulette told USA Today her ex-husband, David Brulette, is the agent who shot Duran Guerrero. Their two-year marriage, she said, was riddled with verbal and physical abuse. She added she made multiple attempts to get a court protection order against Brulette, 37, alleging he choked her, threatened her with a gun, and threw boiling hot water on her while she was holding their daughter. She said he displayed deep-rooted anger problems since they were teenagers, bullied classmates, referred to black and mixing people with slurs, and thought he was superior. He held several law enforcement jobs in Maine and was a U.S. Army veteran who deployed to Afghanistan. In July, his ex-wife said he called her and told her he'd shot someone. I think that all these agencies, ICE, police, even the military, need to dig deeper into the mental health of these people that they're allowing to do these jobs, she said. David should have never been allowed to have this type of job. Another ex-wife, Lucinda Brulette, accused him of abuse in a statement she sent news outlets in July. David Brulette has no criminal convictions in Maine, according to state records. He did not respond to multiple requests for comment. DHS, which is also investigating the shooting, said in an email statement that ICE observes proper personal vetting regulations and evaluates all available information about applicants during the hiring process. Ashley Brulette said DHS interviewed her after the shooting and asked about her ex-husband's history of violence, medications, diagnosis of mental illnesses, and if she knew where he was. Wanting answers about the investigation and ICE hiring process, she said she's also contacted the agency but hasn't gotten a response. Traumatic stress, low morale. First responders, including police officers, face heightened risks of depression, post-traumatic stress disorder, and suicide compared to the general population, and they are more likely to die by suicide than in the line of duty, according to reports commissioned in 2018 and 2022 by the Rudderman Family Foundation, which advocates for people with disabilities. ICE reported at least 11 suicide-related deaths from fiscal year 2016 to 2025, according to a Government Accountability Office report in June. The report concluded DHS workers, there are more than 77,000 officers across 9 agencies and offices within the department, perform critical work to protect national security, but this work may expose them to stress that could adversely affect their mental health. This challenge will likely grow as DHS gets additional funding for hiring and training more officers, according to the report. Any population that is chronically exposed to potentially traumatic events is at elevated risk of PTSD, said Anka, I'm going to try to pronounce this, Vujanovic, who directs clinical training in the Department of Psychology and Brain Sciences at Texas A&M, and who has studied PTSD and suicide risk among first responders. Those who work in detention facilities face high risks of PTSD, depression, and suicide, said Lisa Jaggers, an occupational science professor at St. Louis University who has studied correction officers' working conditions. People may apply for this line of work because the job description is written in a way where they feel as though they'll be doing something towards the betterment or assisting with improving a situation, Jaggers said, adding they might learn it's not what they expected. ICE hires private contractors, including guard services, for some detention centers, while state and local governments run the other facilities, according to Tricia McNulty. So those workers are not reflected in federal workforce data analyzed by USA Today. Since Trump took office, nearly 500,000 people have been booked into immigration detention centers, where there have been reports of overcrowding, unsanitary conditions, medical neglect, and poor food. Since 2025, at least 56 people have died under ICE detention custody, USA Today's tracker shows. Outside detention centers, arrest quotas and new enforcement strategies have lowered morale among ICE agents, which could be contributing to turnover, said John Sandweg, who served as acting ICE director from August 2013 to February 2014 under President Barack Obama. Agents who joined ICE with hopes of getting bad guys off the street, Sandweg said, no longer feel good about their work after the agency's mission changed to arresting just any immigrants. No one wants to work at a place where you can't tell your family and friends. You're scared or nervous to tell people you work at ICE, he said. You want to be proud of what you do. Meanwhile, demoralizing changes in ICE mission and low morale have caused senior officers to leave, Sandweg said. And the loss of those senior officials had a devastating impact on culture at the agency. Policies are critically important. Training is critically important. But in my experience, there's nothing more important than that culture. And it's established from the top down in all the field offices in the country, Sandweg said. The cultural shift began under Noem, who replaced ICE's regional leaders with Border Patrol officials and deployed hundreds of authorities to carry out immigration enforcement in cities. Some of those changes were met with resistance from senior DHS officials, who were then forced to resign or be transferred or demoted, Sandweg said. Termination and resignations peaked in the first 3 months of 2026 and then started to slow down in the second quarter. There's still mounting pressure from the Trump administration to continue aggressive enforcement tactics at airports, immigration courts, and traffic stops. If people have concerns about what they've seen from ICE in the last year, it's going to be a different agency, in many not good ways, over the next year or two, Sedgwick said. Every year, more and more of these new agents are coming online. About this series. For this four-part series, the USA Today Network spent months assessing the Trump administration's expansion of immigration enforcement, digging into its plans for more detention space, and the conditions inside the background of one of its key contractors. Our journalists reported in communities across the nation, sifting through public reports and interviewing people on all sides of the debate. The next article today is titled Questions Surrounding Cornell Rape Case by Chris Kenny. She was a Cornell University undergraduate, a 20-year-old from a small town, a sorority sister thrilled to be getting an Ivy League education at the sought-after campus in Ithaca, New York. Late on Saturday night in the fall of 2024, she arrived alone at the front door of a gabled fraternity house to visit a friend. What happened over the next several hours is now the subject of a sprawling civil lawsuit, a reopened criminal inquiry, and an escalating controversy at Cornell. The woman, known as Jane Doe, alleged in a September 18th lawsuit that she was gang-raped on October 19th, 2024, by members of Cornell's Chi Phi fraternity after being pressured into taking ketamine and being too intoxicated to consent. A screenshot of a fraternity Snapchat group included in the complaint shows someone announcing there was, quote, free, expletive, free, available. The lawsuit named seven then fraternity members, Cornell University, the Chi Phi fraternity, and others. No fraternity members have been criminally charged. At least two have denied the allegations through attorneys. The case has rocked Cornell's campus and fueled public questions about the campus police investigation, the university's Title IX investigation, and the local district attorney's decisions. How did the same alleged event produce no criminal charges in 2024 but result in university expulsions and suspensions, and nearly 2 years later spark a high-profile lawsuit? Tompkins County District Attorney Matthew Van Houten has defended his decision not to charge any fraternity members in 2024, citing discrepancies between the lawsuit and the woman's initial account, which he said characterized her drug use and sexual contact as voluntary. Now facing criticism and pressure, Van Houten has reopened the criminal inquiry to consider any new evidence. The allegations have struck a national nerve, fueling outrage and highlighting both the persistent problem of college sexual abuse and complications that can arise in prosecuting such cases. For the woman at the center of the case, it marks a reckoning years in the making. USA Today reconstructed the timeline of case from the civil complaint and court filings, statements and records from Cornell and prosecutors, contemporaneous messages published by other news organizations, and statements from the parties. August 2022, a young student, on a new campus. In August of 2022, Jane Doe was 18, a recent high school graduate full of hopes, expectations, and trepidation, when she flew more than 1,000 miles across the country to Cornell, according to the lawsuit. She joined 16,000 other undergraduates at the Ivy League University, located in rural New York. With 37 university-recognized fraternities and sororities, the complaint said, Greek life was promoted as being vital to making friendships and connections. Drawn by promises of sisterhood, the lawsuit said, she joined the Alpha Beta chapter of Tri Delta, whose brick mansion was situated in a leafy neighborhood near campus. The lawsuit said Doe wasn't aware when she arrived that fall that during the fall semester of 2022, Cornell received reports of at least 5 cases of drugging and 2 reports of sexual assault,

more than 1,200 incidents of sexual assault, as well as dating and domestic violence and stalking, were reported to Cornell's University Title IX office, USA Today has reported. October 2024, worst experience of my life. By 2024, Doe was 20 and living at the Tri-Delta house. On a Saturday night that fall, October 19th, she drank some vodka at the house before heading out to a sorority gathering, according to the lawsuit. At about 8:30 p.m., the complaint says, she took an Uber with the chapter's house mother, identified in the lawsuit only as Jade, to a Tri-Delta social event at Mooney's Bar and Nightclub in downtown Ithaca, about 2 miles away. Though bar staff drew an X on each of her hands to mark her as under 21, and the sorority had its own designated sober monitors, Doe had at least one drink at the event, the lawsuit said. By 10 p.m., she and several sorority sisters walked to another bar. At 11 p.m., Doe stumbled alone to see a friend at the Chi Phi fraternity house, nearly a mile away, the suit said. Her lawsuit says she arrived visibly drunk after consuming about 10 drinks in 3 hours. At the fraternity house, her friend gave her a beer and they danced before he proposed a threesome with another fraternity brother. In her drunken state, plaintiff was incapable of consenting to this proposition, the lawsuit reads. The complaint says she was pressured into snorting a white powder said to be ketamine, a dissociative anesthetic, using marijuana and drinking rum before the men started having sex with her. The complaint maintained she was unable to consent. At one point, another man also had sex with her, the complaint says. At 1:42 a.m., one participant posted a message to a Snapchat group called Chi Phi Actives. There were, quote, free expletive, quote, available, according to the lawsuit. Shop still open, one fraternity brother wrote later, according to video of the chat obtained by CBS News. The lawsuit says Doe hid under the covers as more men came in. One commanded her to snort drugs off his genitals, the suit says. She was later taken to another room and assaulted again by two men. The lawsuit says she was completely incapacitated by then. About 5:45 a.m., the assault concluded and plaintiff lost consciousness, the lawsuit said. Later that day, the lawsuit noted that what happened was spreading around campus. Text messages between Doe and one of the defendants in the civil lawsuit, recently published by CBS, show the defendant wrote that he and another man felt bad for being too intoxicated to shut it down and keep people out before it got way out of hand. A separate USA Today analysis of 7 years of state data found Cornell received more than 1,200 reports of sexual and gender-based violence from 2018 through 2024. Of 51 cases that ended with someone being found responsible, 21 resulted in suspension, expulsion, or dismissal. Doe replied that none of the sexual stuff was illegal. However, her attorney has said she was in denial and traumatized at the time. What I experienced from those who raped me in the fraternity was the worst experience of my life, Doe said in a statement to CNN. I was brutalized and it injured me physically, but perhaps more importantly, emotionally. Trey Robb, interim executive director of Chi Phi Fraternity, wrote in a statement that 3 days after Jane Doe's initial report, the chapter voted unanimously to remove the accused members from the fraternity rolls, and the national fraternity later expelled them. November 2024, initial investigation. On November 8, 2024, with the encouragement of her friends, Doe reported the incident to Cornell University Police. Van Houten said it included a 6-page typed statement with more than 20 handwritten notations. Once she was emotionally ready, she went to the university police and bravely shared what had occurred to her. Her attorney, Thomas Gufra, told CBS News, she went to the police because she believed

0: that she was the victim of a crime. The same day, Cornell temporarily suspended the Chi Phi chapter and the 7 students for alleged violations of the student code of conduct. A campus crime alert issued that day noted an individual reported being sexually assaulted by several males and coerced into consuming ketamine and other drugs the previous month, according to the Cornell Sun student newspaper. Beyond taking Doe's statement, it is unclear what investigation the Cornell police conducted, including whether they interviewed the fraternity members. Ithaca Mayor Robert Cantelmo has criticized campus police for failing to contact city police. Gufra said in interviews that after her initial meeting with campus police, his client was never contacted by anyone trained to interview rape survivors. Campus police provided Doe's statement to Van Houten's office, he said, and asked if a crime had been committed. He said that multiple prosecutors and criminal investigators reviewed Jane Doe's statement. To establish that a sexual assault occurred under New York law, he said, prosecutors must show there was, among other factors, forcible compulsion, clearly expressed non-consent, or mental incapacity from a drug given without consent. In New York, unlike some other states, a victim of sexual assault impaired by alcohol or drugs that they choose to consume, as opposed to being drugged without their consent, is not automatically deemed mentally incapacitated and unable to consent. Van Houten said that Doe's initial statement also characterized her actions as voluntary, conscious, and consensual, despite memory gaps. He has not released the full statement, citing privacy concerns. While the behavior of certain Chi Phi fraternity members was without question disgusting and morally reprehensible, he said in a statement, the decision made in November of 2024 that the evidence did not support the filing of criminal charges was legally correct. Doe never asked him to reconsider his decision, he said. On November 26, 2024, Cornell's interim president, Michael Kotlikoff, wrote an update to the Ithaca community. It said that Cornell Police Department continued to pursue its criminal investigation in the case. The behavior that has been outlined in many allegations received is aberrant and cannot be tolerated within our community, the letter read, urging people to report sexual misconduct. January 2025, Cornell's own investigation. In January 2025, Cornell launched a Title IX investigation into Jane Doe's allegations. The following May, the university conducted at least 12 hearings on her allegation, the lawsuit states. The university said that in this case, the faculty and staff panel issued a range of sanctions, including expulsions and suspensions, but declined to provide further details, citing privacy requirements. Chi Phi remains barred from campus. Any suggestion that the university did not impose consequential punishments for those involved is false, Kyle Kimball, vice president for university relations, said in a statement. A separate USA Today analysis of 7 years of state data found Cornell received more than 1,200 reports of sexual and gender-based violence from 2018 through 2024. Of 51 cases that ended with someone being found responsible, 21 resulted in suspension, expulsion, or dismissal. Gufra has said in interviews that only 2 of the men were expelled, and he told the New York Times that his client did not feel justice had been done. That fall, a university survey found 35% of undergraduate women reported non-consensual sexual contact during their time at Cornell, up from 23% in 2023. The survey response rate was 13%. Doe stopped attending Cornell because of the incident. Meanwhile, some of these men graduated with Ivy League degrees, New York State Senator Leah Webb said in a statement. September 2026, lawsuit prompts reopened inquiry. On September 16th, Doe's lawyers filed a civil complaint in state court in Manhattan, seeking unspecified damages in a jury trial. The suit named Cornell Chi Phi Fraternity, Tri Delta's local house corporation, and its national organization, the company that runs Mooney's, the seven former fraternity members, and the chapter's president at the time, along with others. Doe suffered severe emotional and psychological stress, humiliation, fright, disassociation, anger, depression, anxiety, a severe shock to her nervous system, physical pain and mental anguish, and emotional and psychological damage, according to her lawsuit. In a sworn affirmation filed with the suit, Doe asked to stay anonymous. She wrote she fears retribution and that the fear of being identified has caused many sleepless nights. While some question the delay in filing the lawsuit, Nicole Badera, the author of On the Wrong Side, How Universities Protect Perpetrators and Betray Survivors of Sexual Violence, said it's not unusual for sexual assault survivors to come forward with additional details over time or to initially deny that an assault occurred. Many survivors hesitate to fully disclose what happened because they're trying to understand the potential consequences of reporting the crime, she said. The lawsuit has sparked national outrage. Van Houten said his office got a flood of calls and emails, some of them threats. During a recent town hall in Ithaca, Rep. Alexandria Ocasio-Cortez, Democrat, New York, said a culture of rape exists at an elite university such as Cornell. New York's Governor Kathy Hochul has called for an independent investigation of Cornell's handling of the case, and Kentel Moe, the mayor, moved to suspend student even permits until Cornell develops new standards for preventing and prosecuting sexual violence. On September 28, Van Houten said he would examine new evidence and likely take it to a grand jury. Meantime, Cornell's student newspaper has published the names of the fraternity members in question. At least two have rebutted allegations through their attorneys, including one who argued the case was thoroughly investigated by Cornell. What is now being said publicly does not tell the full story, Andrew Miltenberg, a lawyer representing one of the men, said in an email to USA Today. He wrote that statements, contemporaneous communications, and other evidence that provide important context will be addressed in the legal process. Doe wrote in her statement to CNN that she is still working to put her life back together. I want to recover from this trauma, but it is extremely difficult, she wrote. It affects every aspect of my life. It will haunt me and be part of me the rest of my life. As to what comes next, Van Houten said, a senior sex crimes prosecutor will prepare a grand jury presentation that includes Doe's testimony and any new evidence raised by the complaint. The next article is titled Survey, Caregivers, an Overlooked Voting Block. Candidates who provide support likely endorsed. Written by Medora Lee. Caregiving may be the sleeper issue in November's midterm elections among older Americans, according to a recent survey by AARP, a nonprofit and nonpartisan advocate for people age 50 and older. Most voters age 50 and older in the battleground states of Alaska, Michigan, Arizona, Ohio, Texas, and Georgia said they were more likely to back candidates who provide support for unpaid family caregivers, according to AARP, which surveyed more than 800 people in each state. Georgians led the charge with 75% of respondents looking for candidates who support caregivers. Alaska had the lowest percentage among those states, but it was still high at 68%. With so many pressing issues, including Social Security and health care costs, few candidates are focused on caregiving, experts said. Unpaid family caregivers are an overlooked voting block, even as the issue is a growing concern, AARP said. Candidates in battleground states that could determine which party gains control in Congress may want to pay attention, caregivers said. The care crisis is one of the defining issues of our generation. Across the country, millions of families who care for an aging parent or grandparent or a loved one with disabilities are being pushed to the brink by rising costs and an economy that makes care harder to afford and caregiving harder to sustain, said Lystra Sawney, 1199 SEIU, United Healthcare Workers East Vice President of New Organizing, who's leading campaigns for healthcare and home care employees in New York. Why is caregiving a growing issue? America has entered peak 65, a historic surge of more than 4.1 million Americans turning 65 each year through 2027, said LIMRA, a nonprofit global trade association for the insurance and financial service industry. More than 11,200 turn 65 years old every day in the United States, it said. As Americans live longer, but not necessarily healthier, most need help. A bulk of that, caregivers often falls onto family and friends, who are usually unpaid and have their own children to tend to, making them the sandwich generation, caregiving experts said. Unpaid labor provided by caregivers was valued at about $1 trillion in 2024, according to the AARP Public Policy Institute. This is somewhat newer because the population's changing, said Emily Rose, president of business solutions at subscription-based Legal Shield, that provides access to a network of law firms. The sandwich generation is evolving quickly. More and more people are getting caught between caring for two generations. The average age of the sandwich generation has dropped to 34 years old, younger than typical age of 40s or 50s that was the norm, according to a Care.com study. Every demographic in the workforce, even those in their 20s and just out of college, have caregiving as a concern, Rose said. That's different from 5, 10, 20 years ago. Are there any proposals to help caregivers? There's no dearth of ideas, just none have passed into law yet. Many proposals, such as the Catching Up Family Caregivers Act of 2026 and Social Security Caregivers Credit Act of 2026, aim to help caregivers continue to save for retirement. The Medicare at Home Act seeks to introduce a new Medicare Part B benefit that covers up to 20 hours per week of caregiving assistance for activities of daily living, while the Multi-Generational Home Caregiver Act credit offers a $2,000 tax credit to those providing in-home care for an older family member. Can companies help? Companies can help by providing caregiving benefits, including resources and financial help. But again, caregiving isn't a focus, even if the problem affects their business, a Legal Shield survey showed. More than 85% of 1,000 human resource executives said caregiving is leading to absenteeism and hampering productivity. 77% say it's hurting retention, and yet they still rank elder care 10th or out of 12 on their own list of top benefit priorities for the next 2 years, Legal Shield said. Mental health support, financial wellness, child care support, and identity theft protection all rank above caregiving support, it said. The good news, though, is that companies are slowly coming around. Just more than 8 of 10 HR executives said they're likely to add or expand senior care advisory benefits in the next 12 to 24 months, the survey said. More companies offer voluntary benefits to fulfill this need, Rose said. In addition to core benefits like health insurance and a retirement plan, companies would offer a suite of benefits that could include a caregiving benefit employees could choose from, she said. This allows employees to tailor benefits based on where they are in life, she said. Some may say they don't need ID theft because they bought it on their own, but they don't have elder care and a legal plan, so they can sign up for those and wisely spend money on their priority. What can Americans do to bolster this issue? People aren't powerless, advocates said. Some actions they recommend include: AARP encourages seniors to vote and lobby Congress to advance their solutions. In every national election since 2002, when citizen voting data by age became available, those 65 and older have cast ballots at higher rates than their younger counterparts, AARP noted. Employees can tell HR departments they want the company to prioritize caregiving benefits and why. Making HR teams aware would move the dial considerably, Rose said. In New York, Sawney has led nearly 70,000 care workers to organize and push for a union. The scale of this organizing drive hasn't been seen since auto workers organized at General Motors and Ford in the 30s and 40s. But caregivers today still have the same demand: decent wages and benefits that allow them to actually make a living doing work America desperately needs, she said. The next article today is titled, Trump calls new website powered by AI ultimate product hack-proof, by Fernando Cervantes Jr. and Gretchen Reich. While a new website utilizing artificial intelligence touted by President Donald Trump has already been plagued by spelling errors, unproven claims, and confusing responses to users' requests, it can still be helpful to many who find it difficult to navigate government information and services, according to an expert. Trump introduced the new website, America.gov, at a September 29th launch event, calling it the ultimate product. With America.gov, the federal government no longer stands in your way, and it stands only at your service. And that's what we're doing. We're simplifying it. We're glamorizing it. We're making it what it should be, Trump said. Jessica Jai, a senior research analyst at Georgetown Center for Security and Emerging Technology, told USA Today that the new website gives people a familiar interface to navigate usually complex government websites. I can see it being quite useful as a landing page for people trying to navigate specific systems and not knowing where to start, Jai said, adding it seemed well-intentioned overall. But Jai refuted Trump's claim that the new website, in theory, could not be hacked. It's built from the ground up with your privacy and security totally in mind, Trump said at the launch event, to ensure that your personal information is not collected or stored and your conversation disappears when you leave and everything stays totally private. According to Jai, AI chatbots like the ones used by the new website have had weaknesses. It's basically impossible to tell what those weaknesses are before they are discovered, she said. Jai's comments come as Reddit users show how the American.gov chatbot spews out random messages when giving a simple request, such as, play Minecraft. US Today submitted the same request and received a similar response. A one-stop shop for government services, the website is meant to help with everything from changing one's government name or home address to checking on a student loan or Medicare eligibility. By early 2027, Trump said the new product would be able to perform actions on users' behalf, including filling out applications and renewals and applying for passports. Again, while this sounds good, Jai sees it as a potential issue. When this kind of AI system is empowered to handle private data and actually take action on users' behalf, I think you are increasing the attack surface quite a bit, Jai said. Beyond launching the website, Trump also signed an executive order directing federal agencies to integrate their services with the new website. In an interview with Fox News, Joe Ghibea, the chief design officer of the United States and architect of America.gov, said the new website would be a concierge to navigate the government. Don't think of it as a website. It's more of a conversation that you start with the government to try to access, to get access to the answers you need, he said. The website was trained on 29,000 U.S. government websites and 800 million pages, according to Gebbia. The website was co-created and is run by the General Service Administration, the Office of Management and Budget, and the National Design Studio, a White House initiative established by Trump in 2025. The site is like a good hotel concierge, guiding you to the best answers for your questions into the next steps, such as a checklist with links to finish your name change at the state level, Gebbia said in a demo launching the website. Greta Wright covers the artificial intelligence industry for USA Today through a fellowship from the Tarbell Center for AI Journalism. Funders do not provide editorial input. The next article today is titled, Mothers Say Their NFL Sons Are Still Kids. In ad campaign, three sports mom discuss their roles as they get older, by Stephen Borelli. Mom, go get a life. As a parent, you've probably heard these words before, especially if your son or daughter is a teenager. These came from New York Giants outside linebacker Brian Burns, who is 28. I moved where Brian moves, says his mother, Angela Burns. She laughs. So since he's been in the league, Mama's been right there, living with him, right there supporting him, Angela says. He has a major support team, the entire family. We support him. Brian has told her over the years, from left, Alicia Jarrett, Katie Magine, and Angela Burns are NFL moms in a campaign about getting older and watching their kids. Brian has told her over the years she has a distinctive voice that he hears at games above those of everyone else. But at the same time, he looks for her in the stands. Even today, she is almost always there. Brian is a mama's boy, she says. So with the pads on or with the pads off, he's a mama's boy. So our relationship is very, very close. It's a balance we all face as our kids get older. When do we hold on? When do we let go? They need our reassuring presence and words, yet they need to be independent to forge their own journeys. But we need to be at the ready when they want us. He's just my best buddy, Elisa Jarrett says of her son, Chicago Bears defensive lineman Grady Jarrett. We talk every day. There's not a day on this earth that we've not talked. I try not to mess with them too much on his honeymoon, but we still talked every day. Jarrett and Burns, along with Katie DeJean, mother of Eagles Pro Bowl defensive back Cooper DeJean, are part of a Protect the Moment campaign for always discreet products. It's a candid look at women older than 45 who are sports fans and moms. I've had multiple experiences myself with bladder leaks, Katie DeJean says. For instance, when Cooper was in college at Iowa, he played at Rutgers, got his first interception, scored a touchdown. I think that was my first oh no moment. The campaign speaks to the ideal of never missing an important moment in our kids' lives, even as we age. The three women spoke with USA Today Sports about the campaign and how they have had to recognize their own limitations and vulnerabilities as their now famous sons are older. How can we grow and adjust with our kids in their careers, in and out of sports, as they get older? As parents, we need to learn to embrace change in our kids and in ourselves. It might be a changing body, hair loss, or simply not being able to reach your son or daughter while long tossing a baseball or softball. Jarrett, Burns, and DeJean have brought out an issue that can be a lot more uncomfortable. 60% of women who are 45 and older experience bladder leaks, according to the International Urogynecological Journal, and they can come at the most inopportune moments, such as sporting events. I wanted to let other women feel confident and be supportive and know that it's okay to talk about that kind of thing, DeJean says. It was horror stories that we were sharing, and we don't have to go through that anymore, says Burns, who also attends her grandchildren's events. All three of us felt very good about the campaign and spreading the word, because a lot of women are getting up and running and not being there for the moment. Part of being a sports parent is maintaining our own identities, a point Julie Lithcott-Himes strikes in her book, How to Raise an Adult. As our children grow and mature and begin to carve out their own identities, Lincott-Himes writes, we can seek fresh opportunities for ourselves. Eventually, your kids might tell you to find something else to do away from them, no matter how old they are. This is going to be my first time not living with Brian this coming season, Burns says. He said, I need you to go and get you a life. You can stop babysitting me. Her son is in his eighth NFL season. As he has risen to success, Angela has found productive work to do with the Burns Family Foundation, including a dog rescue, a Big Brother program, and an autism awareness organization. It's cute, she says of her son's statement, but I'm okay. I'm still active. I still do a whole lot. My life is full. A difficult part of parenting can be letting our kids be on their own and trusting the work we have already put into their development. I don't know that our relationship has actually changed due to him becoming a professional athlete, Jarrett says of Grady, who is playing in his 12th NFL season. It changed because he's a man. We're super close. I call him the beat in my heart, and I've always called him that. I appreciate what he does on the field, but I am enamored with the man that he has become, the father that he is, the husband that he is, the leader that he is, the community leader that he is. She sees him, at least in part, as a product of the discipline she established with Grady, 33, and his sisters, Camellia, 37, and Ashima, 26. I think children today have many ways to many areas of gray where they can go and do or not do. That wasn't an option in our house, Jarrett says. Her three children didn't have a choice whether they were going to play a sport, only which sport they would play. Grady started football at 4. 5 was the first year of eligibility in the program, but because he was so big, the coaches gave him, his mom, no pushback. Neither did her kids with playing sports, because sports were just a part of their lives. The key, Jarrett says, was she gave them options. They pick whatever option they want to pick, but there's not a no option, says Jarrett, who has a podcast known as Inside the Shield with Pro Football Moms. Talking to so many moms, there are some that she just doesn't want to do anything, or he just didn't want to do anything. Well, it's up to the parent to say not doing anything is not an option. So go get into chess or pickleball or honor society, but you're going to do something and you're going to be consistent and you're going to stick with it. We can revamp, but quitting just wasn't an option. And you didn't have to be the best person on the team, but you had to give it your best. I was very intentional in doing that because I came from a very different background. I didn't have anybody in the stands for me. And I was that kid getting a ride home or walking home, and I didn't know how I was going to do it when I had my children. But I knew that I wanted something different. I've never missed a game, home or away. I served as Booster Club president for my daughter for 4 years, Booster Club president for Grady for 4 years in high school, and so I think the biggest thing is I showed up. So have Burns and Dijon. You have to be present in their life, Burns says. You have to know what they're doing. And I don't care if they get upset with you. You have to know what these kids are doing so that you can guide them properly. Burns' older son, Stanley McClover, played defensive end in the NFL for 3 seasons. Stanley is 13 years older than Brian, and Burns says he nurtured his brother through his position, but also to how to go against big boys. Burns pinpoints her Are You Serious moment with Brian about his NFL prospects to his junior year at Florida State. She heard talks of him getting drafted in the first round, and he was taken 16th overall by the Panthers, Stanley's former team. I'm like, that kid, Burns says. They're talking about Brian Burns? So to me, even though he played on the field and he was good, I still saw Brian. The only time it really hits me that Brian plays NFL ball is at the game. Other than that, he's just Brian to me. He went to Florida State from American Heritage High, and she recalls crying all the way home. "It's my baby," she says, "but once I got home, I wound up in the hospital for 2 days and I was diagnosed with separation anxiety. This is something that's common from what I am told. If your last child is leaving the nest, so it's like it was easier for my other two," Brian has a sister, Britasha. "I would say to all parents, start prepping yourself early when you know that they are going to college. You can begin," Jarrett said, "by starting to let go when you see they are becoming more independent." She saw the self-motivation in Grady when he found a separate trainer. He would drive there after high school practice and work out for another 1.5-2 hours. He did that on his own, and he did that consistently throughout his high school career, she says. When Grady went to play for Clemson, she drove the 2+ hours from her home in Georgia once a week. Head coach Dabo Swinney allowed her to come to practice on Wednesday. "Is it going to be hard to let them spread their wings?" she said. "Absolutely, but give them space to spread their wings. I hear some parents say, well, I'm going to give them some space and I'm not going to call. You don't have to bombard, but don't change anything that you're doing. If you text every day, still send that text with the expectation that you might not get a text right back. And don't let that hurt your feelings. Remain who you are, keep your traditions, and most of all, just be a support." That is all the time we have for today for USA Today. I'm Karen, and I thank you for listening to the Talking Information Center.
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2: Here's the forecast for the Boston and South Shore area on the Talking Information Center from the National Weather Service. For today, starting with summer-like weather, sunny, temperatures near 80, increasing clouds later on the day, clearing by morning, though, temperatures overnight in the mid-50s, Saturday, sunny, temperatures into the mid-60s. The sun rose this morning at 6:42, setting at 6:23 this evening. 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
11: 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This is Michelle Balcony reading the latest headlines from Newsmax and major wire services on Friday, October 2nd, 2026. The United States says to European allies, immediately act to lower diesel prices. The United States yesterday, Thursday, told its European allies to help lower global diesel prices by releasing strategic reserves immediately, with EU member states due to discuss the crisis today, Friday. Our European partners should accelerate delivery on their existing commitments and make additional supplies immediately available to address ongoing disruptions, U.S. Treasury Secretary Scott Bessent said in a post on social media. EU member states will meet with the European Commission Friday today to discuss a coordinated response to soaring fuel prices, a Commission spokesperson said. Reports said that the Trump administration wants France and Germany in particular to tap their strategic reserves of diesel to try to curb prices sent soaring by the war on Iran. Washington is piling on pressure to get European help with fuel cost, with President Donald Trump Wednesday floating the possibility of banning diesel exports. High energy costs loom as a threat to Trump's Republican Party in next month's midterm elections. It is Europe's best interest to work with the United States as we pursue multiple pathways to boost the supply of refined products and lower costs for consumers, a U.S. official told the Associated Foreign Press. At G20 trade talks in Milwaukee, U.S. Trade Representative Jameson Greer struck a conciliatory tone, saying there was an eagerness on both sides to work together on the diesel issue. Still, EU Trade Chief Maros Sefcovic told reporters yesterday, Thursday, that any move by the United States to ban diesel exports would be unexpected for Europeans. He spoke on the sidelines of the two-day G20 trade ministers gathering in Milwaukee, Wisconsin, after meeting with Greer. Sefcovic told reporters that he did not go into details with Greer on energy exports, but the transatlantic partners decided to stay in close touch to avoid any surprises here, he said. It would have very dramatic consequences for our economic performance, Sefcovic said, of any potential diesel export ban. A U.S. ban on diesel exports could tighten supply in Europe as well as other markets that rely on American refined fuel, potentially pushing wholesale diesel prices higher if alternative supplies could not quickly make up the shortfall. In the United States, restricting exports could increase domestic availability and put downward pressure on diesel prices, but the effect could vary by region and could also affect gasoline prices by changing how refiners balance production of different fuels. European concerns over an export ban therefore reflect the possibility that a measure aimed at lowering U.S. fuel cost could simultaneously make an already tight European market even more expensive. France's Minister Delegate for International Trade, Nicolas Forcier, told the Associated Foreign Press in Milwaukee, "I cannot imagine that there will be a ban," he said. He stressed the importance of diesel to the United States and European countries, adding both sides will try to find solutions. In France, we will try to find balanced solutions all over the world, Forcier said. If not with the Americans, it will be with other countries. Trump on Wednesday of this week said he was still considering a possible ban on U.S. diesel exports, while adding that he thought it could ultimately cause gasoline prices to rise. "I'm thinking about it," Trump told reporters in the Oval Office. Speaking alongside President Trump, U.S. Energy Secretary Chris Wright said Wednesday that the world would hear announcements from our friends in Europe to push diesel prices down. Asked about a release from strategic reserves, the French presidency said no such demand had been made when Emmanuel Macron and Trump met on the sidelines of the UN General Assembly last week. Macron would also soon convene a video meeting of G7 leaders to make progress on the various levers that can be used to address the rising fuel prices, including coordination on releasing reserves. Macron announced on September 18th a plan for such a meeting. The G7 gathering is expected in mid-October, according to Macron's press office. Average U.S. diesel prices have surged more than 70% to $6.39 a gallon since the start of the Iran war, according to AAA Motor Club data. Fuel prices have caused living costs to soar, leaving some in Trump's Republican Party fearing it could lose control of Congress in November's midterm elections. President Trump and Vance hit the campaign trail, and they shore up support. President Donald Trump and Vice President J.D. Vance hit the campaign trail Thursday, hitting heavily Republican areas to shore up support for the midterm elections. President Trump's travel to Texas and Oklahoma kicked off what the president said will be a 32-day campaign blitz leading up to November 3rd. "I think we're going to win every place I've gone, we win," Trump said during a speech at a truck facility in Denton, Texas, northwest of Dallas. He said, "Some have suggested his heart is not in it. My heart is in it," he said. "And if not, he'd promise to be home right now." "My heart is in it like never before," Trump said of the run-up to the midterms. Vance, meanwhile, stumped in Florida, where he tried to cast the GOP as representing common sense in the face of a Democrat push to the left. "I have the easiest job in the world," J.D. Vance said in Lakeland, Florida. "I get to talk about how crazy the Democrats are." Trump and Vance could have their work cut out for them, though. A new poll from the Associated Press NORC Center for Public Affairs Research found that only 17% of U.S. adults approve of Trump's handling of the cost of living. Just 26% approve of his handling of the economy overall. Trump said his party has done a poor job of public relations in promoting his administration's accomplishments. "Maybe we're doing a bad job selling it," Trump said in Texas. Still, he spent far more time scoffing at his predecessor, Joe Biden. Trump insisted affordability problems were caused by former President Biden. He also insisted that prices were cut were on the decline. "I think inflation is very real, but they're the ones that caused the inflation," he said. "I'm the one that's bringing it down, and we have to be able to get that word out somehow because they're using the word affordability." In Oklahoma, President Trump campaigned with Republican Mike Mazze, who is running against Democrat State House Minority Leader Cindy Munson for governor. That event was held on the Choctaw Nation of Oklahoma, putting Trump in the company of just a handful of U.S. presidents who have visited tribal nations while in office. Before his evening Oklahoma stop, President Trump toured the truck facility and chatted with workers in Texas, where Republicans are spending heavily to try to bolster State Attorney General Ken Paxton in a U.S. Senate race that could be closer than long expected. Paxton is facing Democrat State Rep. James Tallarico. Paxton attended the event, and Trump joked that he could be a pain in the ass sometimes, but also noted, "We need Ken so badly, and that's why I'm here." Trump's stop Friday in Mobile, Alabama, is aimed not only at boosting Senator Tommy Tuberville as he runs for governor, but also at shoring up support in Florida's adjacent panhandle for Republican Representative Byron Donalds. Donalds is running for Florida governor against David Jolly, a Republican-turned-independent who is now running as a Democrat. Donald's campaign is heavily GOP Florida, comes as Republicans there have faced some turbulence and voter concerns about affordability and artificial intelligence data centers have become central issues. With Trump in Oklahoma and Texas, Vance's Central Florida stop Thursday was for Donald's. That came a day after the vice president campaigned in Texas, rallying with Republican candidates Eric Flores, who is in a tight U.S. House race in South Texas. President Trump will also campaign Saturday in Vidalia, Ohio, and on Monday in Grand Island, Nebraska. As reported by the Associated Press, the DNC sues over Pentagon. And the DOJ steps up war on non-citizen voting. The Justice Department is averaging more than a case a day against non-citizens accused of illegal voting, the Washington Times is now reporting. Federal prosecutors announced cases against 11 people Wednesday and another Thursday, adding to nearly 50 cases announced by the Justice Department and Department of Homeland Security during September, according to the Times. The stepped-up prosecutions come as the Trump administration intensifies efforts to identify non-citizens on voter rolls ahead of the November midterms. Among the latest cases, a federal grand jury indicted 10 foreign nationals in Minnesota. Seven are accused of illegally voting in the 2024 general election, while another allegedly voted in 2022. Of the two remaining defendants, one is accused of illegally voting in the August 2026 primary, while the other allegedly falsely claimed U.S. citizenship while registering to vote in 2024. One defendant also allegedly voted in Minnesota's August 2026 primary. The law is clear. Only American citizens may vote in American elections, and enforcing this law is fundamental to our democracy, Attorney General Todd Blanche said. DHS Secretary Mark Wayne Mullen said the administration's message to non-citizens who illegally vote is that they will face potential criminal charges and deportation. Federal prosecutors also charged Bahamian national Terrence Patrick Evans, age 37, a lawful permanent resident, with voting by an alien. Prosecutors allege he knowingly voted in Florida's Citrus County in the 2024 federal election despite not being a U.S. citizen. The enforcement drive is part of a much broader federal view. Reuters deported DHS has obtained voter rolls from at least 47 states and assigned hundreds of officers to search for possible non-citizen voters. Investigators are comparing voter data against records held by immigration, State Department, and Social Security agencies. Mullen said that DHS had 1,620 cases under investigation, though being investigated does not establish that an individual illegally registered or voted. The administration says the effort is necessary to protect election integrity, while critics argue non-citizen voting remains too rare to affect election outcomes. Reuters reported that its July review found 129 people had been charged under the federal voting by alien statute since its 1996 enactment, with the Trump administration charging at least 20 additional people in subsequent months. It also found states may have mistakenly placed more than 30,000 non-citizens on voter rolls since the year 2000 through software or clerical errors, although it was unclear how many actually voted. Voting by a non-citizen can carry up to 1 year in prison, while falsely claiming U.S. citizenship to vote can carry a maximum 5-year sentence. President Trump vows to return fire if Democrats win and target him. President Donald Trump said Democrats will target him if they win control of the House in November, but he promised to fight back and declined to rule out declaring a state of emergency or potentially invoking the Insurrection Act before the midterm elections. "They will probably go after me, and I will go after them," Trump said to Time magazine this week when asked what he was preparing for if Republicans lose the House. Trump said he had not considered sending ICE agents to polling places during the midterms, but he declined to rule out declaring a state of emergency before the election, including the use of the Insurrection Act. "I don't rule anything out or in," he said. Asked if he meant the Insurrection Act, Trump replied, "No, I've never used it, but I could use it." The Insurrection Act, part of a federal law, allows a president to use the armed forces domestically in specific circumstances, including a state's request for help, suppressing an insurrection, and the president's determination that unlawful obstruction or rebellion makes it impractical to enforce federal law through the courts. However, President Trump predicted Republicans will hold up if he campaigned for them. "No, I think we'll do okay if I campaign, and I intend to," the president said. "If I campaign for people, those people are going to win." He cited his recent appearances and crowd reactions as evidence of his political strength, saying crowds in Tennessee and Chicago went wild. President Trump also pointed to his past campaign events, saying a convention he held drew 107 million views, compared with 25 million for the NFL's opening game, which he said aired at the same time. President Trump dismissed polling showing his approval at a low point. "They're fake numbers," he said. "I would beat anyone running today by 20 points. He said pollsters are corrupt and cited his own pollster, John McLaughlin, as telling him his numbers were higher. President Trump defended his economic record, citing job growth and manufacturing investment as reasons voters should support Republicans. He said the country is experiencing a growth explosion like no other nation has seen before, and claimed more manufacturing jobs were coming online than at any point in U.S. history. President Trump also said he had brought down many prices but still needed to lower the gasoline costs. "The only thing I have to get down now is the gas, and almost everything else is coming down rapidly," the president said. President Trump has rejected Secret Service rebuilding the Oval Office. President Donald Trump, who has dabbled with White House renovations during his second term, put his foot down when he said the Secret Service asked to rebuild the Oval Office. "I see the Secret Service looking and I say, what are you guys looking at?" President Trump told Time magazine in an interview published yesterday, Thursday. "Sir, we think the Oval Office should be taken down and we will build a new one, sir." I said, "My A, you can't build a new one. This is a special place." Since beginning his second term, President Trump has decked out the Oval Office with gold embellishments and gold frames, along with gold trim on the crown molding. The presidential seal on the Oval Office's ceiling is gold, and Trump put gold signage outside the door that reads, "The Oval Office." When asked what he would miss the most about the White House when his term ends in January 2029, President Trump mentioned the historic West Wing office. President William Howard Taft created the first Oval Office in 1909, and President Franklin D. Roosevelt had the current Oval Office built in its present location during a 1934 expansion of the West Wing. "This bulletin room that no one should be allowed to rip down," Trump said. Trump told Time magazine he has been considering landmark status for the Oval Office. "I've been asking Susie for 6 months to give me a statement," Trump said, referring to White House Chief of Staff Susie Wiles. "Will we save this room? Will we make it a federal landmark?" President Trump's changes to the White House during his second term have been dramatic. In October 2025, he ordered the West Wing demolished to make way for a 90,000-square-foot ballroom. He also paved over the Rose Garden, adding tables and chairs. President Trump also

colonnade and rose garden. He added gold-framed portraits of former presidents along the West Wing walkway and colonnade and replaced its flooring with dark granite. He made changes to the cabinet room, added flagpoles to the north and south lawns, and built a helipad on the south lawn. President Trump told Time that the White House was a dump that he fixed up. The White House is a very special symbol. It's a symbol of America, and it is a symbol of our greatness, he said. It is, I think, maybe the most important symbol that we have. The White House was a dump. The moldings were falling off the outside of the building. It had not been painted in. It was just a disgraceful dump. The doors were falling off. The locks were broken. And I said, I've got to fix it. And I do that better than anyone else. Maybe I do it better than anything I do. And it's easy for me. It's actually relaxing. You know, for a lot of people, it drives them crazy. A judge reinstates a U.S. attorney in Seattle that was fired by President Trump. A judge on Thursday of this week overturned President Donald Trump's decision to fire the court-appointed top U.S. prosecutor in Seattle, the latest development in a legal tug-of-war over the administration's efforts to control who occupies the powerful Justice Department posts. The 17 active and senior judges in the Western District of Washington unanimously named Roger Rogoff, a former judge and veteran prosecutor, U.S. attorney in July, after President Trump failed to fill the post with a nominee confirmed by the U.S. Senate. The president fired Rogoff less than an hour later. Rogoff sued. And in a ruling this week, Thursday, U.S. District Judge Stanley Bastian found the determination unlawful and reinstated him. Bastian noted that when presidents fail to fill a U.S. attorney post with a nominee confirmed by the Senate, federal law authorizes the judges of that district to appoint someone until the vacancy is filled. It does not say until the president fires that person selected, Bastian said. He concluded, Mr. Roger Rogoff is the United States Attorney for the Western District of Washington and has been the rightful holder of that office since July 15, 2026, when he took the oath of office. The Justice Department said in a written statement it disagreed with the decision and would appeal. Rogoff is the latest in a series of judicially appointed U.S. attorneys to be ousted by the Trump administration, and he is believed to be the first to sue over the removal, setting up a direct legal battle over the issue. Presidents normally appoint U.S. attorneys, the top federal prosecutor in each judicial district. The positions require Senate confirmation except in temporary appointments, which can last up to 120 days. When temporary appointments expire before a nominee is confirmed, the judges in a judicial district can name a U.S. attorney. But under President Trump, the Justice Department has sought to leave unconfirmed prosecutors in their positions indefinitely, often through novel personal maneuvers. President Trump named Charles Neil Floyd, who previously served as an immigration judge, interim U.S. attorney in Seattle in October 2025, but never forwarded his nomination to the Senate. When Floyd's time as interim U.S. attorney expired, President Trump shifted his title, a tactic the administration has tried in other federal judicial districts, and named him first assistant U.S. attorney while leaving the top post empty. President Trump last month nominated Pete Serrano, the first assistant U.S. attorney in Eastern Washington, to be the U.S. attorney in Seattle. But Serrano has not been confirmed, and his nomination is opposed by Washington's senior Democrat Senator Patty Murray.
Today's ruling is an important victory for the rule of law and the people in Western Washington who deserve a U.S. attorney that answers to the law, not to Donald Trump, Murray said in a written statement Thursday yesterday.

0: Bastian is the chief judge in Eastern Washington. He heard the case because the judges in Western Washington were recused. In December, Elena Abba resigned as the top federal prosecutor for New Jersey after an appeals court said she had been serving in the post unlawfully. Lindsey Halligan, who pursued indictments against a pair of Trump's adversaries, left her position as an acting U.S. attorney in Virginia after a judge concluded her appointment was unlawful and that indictments she brought against James and former FBI Director Comey must be dismissed. The judges there named James Hundley, who had handled criminal and civil cases for more than 30 years, but the administration fired him. It also fired a court-appointed U.S. attorney in Northern New York, as reported by the Associated Press. President Trump says he regrets nominating Gorsuch, Kavanaugh, and Barrett. President Donald Trump said in a new interview that he regrets nominating Justices Neil Gorsuch, Brett Kavanaugh, and Amy Coney Barrett to the Supreme Court, faulting them for ruling against his policies. Yeah, what can I do? I put them in, Trump told Time magazine in an interview published Thursday. They voted against me too often, he added. I gave them the position of a lifetime, and they vote against me often. They vote for me, too, sometimes. Trump compared the justices with others in the high court who were nominated by Democrats, who he said stick like glue when they vote. He said he admired their loyalty to former presidents Barack Obama and Joe Biden, but noted that his own appointees had not shown him the same allegiance. They have loyalty to Biden, even though Biden doesn't even know who the hell they are, Trump said. He wouldn't know. He doesn't even know what the Supreme Court is, President Trump said. But President Trump added about his picks. I gave them a chance of a lifetime, and it's unfortunate what they've done. Asked whether he wanted loyalty from the Supreme Court nominees, Trump first said, I do like loyalty, yeah. He then clarified, no, I don't want loyalty, I want good decisions. The tariff decision was disastrous for the country. I want good decisions for the country. For example, he said the court's ruling on birthright citizenship has created a major industry. In June, the court rejected President Trump's effort to end birthright citizenship for children born in the United States to parents who are in the country illegally or temporarily. Barrett joined the majority. Kavanaugh agreed that Trump's order was unlawful under federal law, though he did not join the majority's constitutional reasoning, and Gorsuch dissented. People are making millions and millions of dollars, and we're losing trillions of dollars, said President Trump. And it is because of a corrupt business, all because of the Supreme Court decision. That decision was for the babies of slaves. He also criticized the court's ruling that the International Emergency Economic Powers Act did not authorize him to impose tariffs. Gorsuch and Barrett joined the majority while Kavanaugh dissented. This tariff decision, again, all they had to do was a little clause saying, any money paid does not have to be paid back, said Trump. It would have saved us $400 billion, and they chose not to do it, President Trump said. A judge dismisses ex-Olympian reflecting pool case. A judge in the nation's capital agreed Thursday this week to permanently dismiss a criminal case charging a former Olympian with vandalizing the Lincoln Memorial reflecting pool, a move that could prevent federal prosecutors from reviving the case under political pressure from President Donald Trump. D.C. Superior Court Judge Todd Edelman ordered the dismissal of David Hearn's case, with prejudice, which would block U.S. Attorney Jeanine Pirro's office from refiling the felony charge against him. The judge ruled nearly a month after hearing the attorney's arguments. Hearn's lawyers say that the Trump administration and its officials have continually falsely accused the Maryland resident of vandalizing the reflecting pool, despite Pirro's decision to drop the case on July 31st. Trump responded by saying Pirro choked and folded like an umbrella. Edelman said the case presents exceptional circumstances that warrant dismissing the case permanently. He agreed with defense attorneys that the government shot first and asked questions later by charging Hearn in a lightning-fast indictment process. While the government wishes to hold open the possibility of the development of evidence that would support a future prosecution, its own representations make plain that such a possibility is theoretical at best and more likely is simply fanciful, the judge wrote. Permanently dismissing the case protects Hearn from prosecutors electing to revive the case under political pressure from Trump, the judge said. Although the prosecutors assigned to this case have deemed it meritless, the President of the United States has repeatedly disparaged them and pressured them to change course, Edelman wrote. In a court filing in July of this year, Pirro said new evidence produced by the Interior Department showed Hearn was not responsible for damage to the pool's lining. Pirro's office attributed the damage instead to a botched installation by a contractor, as well as a rush to complete the project in time for the summer's America 250th celebration in Washington. Pirro's admission was an embarrassing setback for the White House. Interior Secretary Doug Burgum has backed President Trump's claims that vandals damaged the pool. Hearn has said he was on a bike ride June 19th when he reached in to examine the pool's newly peeled coating and briefly touched a chunk attached to the side of the pool, but he said he obeyed a park worker's command to let go of it. Hearn was charged with one count of property destruction, which carries a maximum prison sentence of 10 years. His lawyers questioned whether prosecutors properly presented the grand jury with adequate evidence to support the charge and the amount of damage alleged by the government. Hearn, age 67, of Bethesda, Maryland, competed in three Summer Olympics, earning his best finish ninth at the 1996 Atlanta Olympic Games, the U.S. Olympic and Paralympic Committee says on its website. Trump appointed Pirro, a former Fox News host, to serve as the top federal prosecutor for the District of Columbia. Edelman was nominated to the bench by Democrat President Barack Obama. Hearn's attorneys said the ruling is a victory for the rule of law and for an innocent American seeking justice and allows Hearn to move forward with his life as he deserves. The administration chose to pursue an unjust prosecution against Mr. Hearn. It should not get repeated chances to wield the power of criminal prosecution against someone who should never have been prosecuted, the lawyer said in a statement, as reported by the Associated Press. Rubio boots Iran delegation as war talks collapse. Secretary of State Marco Rubio ordered Iran's delegation to the United Nations to leave the United States on Monday of this week after negotiations aimed at ending the seven-month war reached a stalemate, according to Axios. Rubio directed the U.S. mission to the U.N. to tell Iranian Foreign Minister Abbas Araghchi and his delegation to leave New York immediately Monday evening after the White House had earlier believed talks mediated by Qatar could produce progress. The delegation departed for Doha early Tuesday. Secretary Rubio kicked out the Iranian delegation, who had overstayed their welcome. The UN General Assembly was over, so it was time for them to go, a U.S. official told Axios. The diplomatic rebuke came after Qatari mediators spent days shuttling between Washington and Tehran in an effort to bridge differences over Iran's nuclear program, the U.S. naval blockade, and the Strait of Hormuz. One source familiar with the negotiations described the impasse bluntly, saying, "It is stuck. The Iranians are asking for things the U.S. cannot accept, and the U.S. thinks it is winning, so there is no need for compromise." The stalemate leaves President Donald Trump facing a war that has lasted far longer than the administration initially predicted. The conflict began February 28th, and President Trump initially predicted it would last roughly 4 to 5 weeks. In March, he called the operation a short-term excursion and said it was going to be finished pretty quickly, while Rubio later said the administration expected the campaign to conclude within weeks, not months. More than 7 months later, President Trump is again predicting that the conflict will end soon. "Maybe I will blow them up," President Trump told reporters this week Wednesday when asked about reaching an agreement with Tehran. "Maybe I blow them up. We have to make that decision. We will blow them up or we will make a deal. But the time is coming and it's going to end very soon, one way or the other." The prolonged conflict has also complicated Republican messaging with the November 3rd midterms approaching. Rising energy costs associated with disruptions around the Strait of Hormuz have become an election issue, while Republican candidates in competitive races have increasingly called for the conflict to end. Senator John Husted, a Republican from Ohio, for example, said the war needs to come to an end as quickly as possible so that we can lower gas prices, after saying in March that the operation should be brief and successful. The Trump administration itself has shifted its rhetoric as the conflict has dragged on. Vice President J.D. Vance said in September that he could not say when the fighting would end and argued that the current confrontation no longer amounted to a war. "You're asking me a question like, when will the Iranians stop shooting at ships?" Vance said. "The reality is, I don't know the answer to that question. You'd have to ask the Iranians." President Trump, meanwhile, has increasingly tied the war's timeline to the election calendar. In September, he predicted it would end immediately after the midterms, saying Tehran was attempting to influence the election. The political pressure has begun showing up on Capitol Hill as well. 4 Republican senators joined most Democrats last week in supporting a war powers measure aimed at halting U.S. military action, although the resolution ultimately failed 49 to 50. Glenn Jacobs says the botched execution in Tennessee will not alter the death penalty view. Former Knox County, Tennessee Mayor Glenn Jacobs said a botched execution attempt of Tennessee's sole female death row inmate will not change how the state views capital punishment, but acknowledged the state's current execution process is ineffective. Jacobs made the comment Thursday when asked about the failed execution of Krista Pike and whether Tennessee should reconsider its approach to the death penalty. "I don't think it will change the way the death penalty is viewed in the state of Tennessee," Jacobs said, while defending Governor Bill Lee's handling of the situation. The governor, Lee, was on point with his statement that carrying out a legally imposed sentence is a serious responsibility for the state, and Tennessee deserves and expects a process which is constitutional, legal, and effective. Jacobs also added a critical caveat, and obviously it's not effective right now. Pike, who knew Colleen Slemmer from the Knoxville Job Corps Center, was convicted of Slemmer's 1995 murder and has been on Tennessee's death row for decades. The state attempted to execute her September 30th, 2026, using lethal injection, but she survived after receiving two doses of pentobarbital and was transported to an off-site medical facility. The failed execution prompted scrutiny of Tennessee's capital punishment process and raised questions about whether the state possesses the technical expertise and procedures necessary to carry out sentences of death safely and effectively. Governor Lee issued a statement following the botched execution, saying the state remained committed to capital punishment but must ensure executions meet constitutional and legal standards. He also ordered a comprehensive third-party review of the state's execution process and said Tennessee's remaining scheduled execution this year would not take place. Death penalty opponents have seized on the failed execution as evidence that lethal injection protocols in Tennessee are inadequate. Pike's case remains one of the most notorious in Tennessee criminal history. She was 18 years old at the time of the 1995 murder and has been incarcerated for more than 25 years. The failed execution has left her legal status in limbo and raised questions about when or if the state of Tennessee will attempt another execution. Pollsters say President Trump is firing up MAGA voters. President Donald Trump is working to fire up MAGA Republicans for the midterms while taking to the campaign trail to pull in supporters who traditionally skip non-presidential elections, pollsters Jim McLaughlin and Patrick Alaco told the news Thursday. McLaughlin and Alaco said Trump's 32-day campaign blitz could help Republicans turn enthusiasm into votes, particularly among the voters who were crucial to his 2024 victory. There is no question about it, McLaughlin of McLaughlin and Associates said when asked whether Trump's strategy would energize MAGA voters. The president is exactly right, he continued. You look at the good news that happened last week that none of the mainstream media reported. We have a record number of Americans working. Incomes are at record highs and poverty levels are at record lows. President Trump kicked off his campaign swing Thursday in Denton, Texas, before heading to Oklahoma, with more stops planned as Republicans make their closing argument ahead of the November 3rd elections. McLaughlin said Trump will use those appearances to promote his economic record while contrasting it with Democrats' approach to taxes, spending, and affordability. The president is going to continue to tell that message, along with the fact that the Democrats support some really extreme things, like the largest tax increases in American history, which will just bury America's middle class, he said. Alaco, founder and CEO of the election data company Zeus, said Republicans have shown strong enthusiasm for months. Host Henry cited CNN data analyst Henry Enten, who reported that 71% of Democrats and 71% of MAGA Republicans said they were certain to vote in November. You didn't have to wait to hear that from Henry Enten. Jim and I have been saying this for months, Alaco said. There's absolutely enthusiasm out there. The challenge, he said, is getting Trump's presidential year coalition to participate in a midterm election. We know that from past midterms, that roughly 3 out of 10 voters who voted for President Trump in the general election are not likely to show up in the midterm, Alaco said. What he's out doing now in deep red states is reaching out to the low prosperity propensity voter and dragging them in. President Trump is also using affordability as part of that appeal, he added. He is telling them the affordability, that's what he's done, and how he succeeded, Alaco said, and I think that will turn out the vote. McLaughlin said Democrats' economic policies give Trump another issue to take directly to voters. You want to talk about what got us in this mess was all the spending and all the crazy Green New Deal policies that drove inflation through the roof, he said. And now, as Donald Trump always does, he's cleaning up the Democrats' mess. Santorum says the blue wave is receding. The Democrat wave shaping the 2026 midterms has plateaued, and Republicans are edging back after the GOP midterm convention. Former Senator Rick Santorum, a Republican from Pennsylvania, said Thursday this week. Santorum said he had expected a blue wave as recently as last week, but the trajectory has flattened. That wave has receded a little bit, he said, adding, it looks like Republicans are beginning to edge back. Money, Santorum said, is driving the swing. Democrats typically outspend Republicans, but much of the Liberal Party's billionaire funding is drying up as its grassroots turn on the technology interests that have long bankrolled it. They are opposing AI, which is the future of big tech, Santorum said. I think a lot of that money is drying up for them, he said. Local opposition to artificial intelligence data centers blocked or delayed projects worth $130 billion in the first quarter of 2026. Republicans are deploying that cash across digital, TV, and radio advertising to reach voters who show up for presidential elections but typically skip midterms, Santorum said, using every mode of communication to reach voters, particularly low propensity voters. Just over half of presidential year voters cast ballots in a midterm, Santorum said, meaning drawing out the GOP sideline base could decide the November 3rd election. Santorum cited CNN data analyst Harry Enten and pollster Frank Luntz, both of whom are not Republicans and not conservatives, as evidence of rising Republican intensity. So if you think about that, these are people who will vote, you know, come out and vote for president, but they aren't motivated to come out and vote for Congress or Senate or governor. And so if you can get folks who would otherwise be for you to come out, you have a good chance of winning, he said. These low propensity voters are potentially more likely to vote, he added. The GOP's first midterm convention wrapped up September 10th in Dallas, where President Donald Trump urged MAGA members to pretend he was on the ballot. McDaniel says al-Sayed's weakness on terror makes U.S. less safe. Republican strategist Ronna McDaniel said Thursday that Abdul al-Sayed, the Democrat nominee for the Senate in Michigan, would make the country less safe if elected because of his positions on Iran. McDaniel said she is concerned Democrat officials are not sufficiently committed to confronting U.S. adversaries, pointing to reports that Iran's Islamic Revolutionary Guard Corps urged Americans to vote Republicans out of office in the November 3rd elections. Abdul al-Sayed has taken money from people who fund terrorism. He has refused to condemn the IRGC, McDaniel said. He would not say that the death of the Ayatollah Ali Khamenei was a good thing. He actually sympathized with that. McDaniel also referenced al-Sayed's response to what she characterized as a terrorist attack at a Michigan temple. According to McDaniel, al-Sayed used vague language in describing the incident rather than unequivocally condemning the violence. When a terrorist attack happens at a temple here in Michigan to try to kill Jewish children, he said, hurt people, hurt people. This is their mindset, she said. Are you really going to support people who are in with Iran who say death to America, or are you going to stand with our country? McDonnell asked. And this is what's at stake in this election. If people like Abdul El-Sayed get elected, our country will be less safe. There is no doubt about it, she said. Senator Marsha Blackburn says Democrats deny GOP wins ahead of the midterms. Senator Marsha Blackburn, a Republican from Tennessee, accused Senate Democrats Thursday of blocking voter identification requirements, congressional stock trading restrictions, and protections against data center electricity costs to deny Republicans legislative victories before the November 3rd midterm elections. First of all, they don't want to give Republicans a win, so they would rather go against the will of the American people, roll the dice, and think that they are going to win November 3rd, Blackburn said. Her comments followed Wednesday's 53-47 procedural vote on the Stop Insider Trading Act, which included a voter ID provision. The measure fell 7 votes short of the 60 needed to advance. The House passed the legislation 232-198 in July, with 13 Democrats supporting it. The bill would generally prohibit lawmakers, their spouses, and dependent children from purchasing publicly traded stocks and require advance notice of stock sales. It would then allow them to retain existing holdings. Blackburn said she supports banning stock trading by lawmakers and their families because members receive sensitive information through congressional briefings. My husband and I do not buy stocks, she said. She acknowledged blind trust as another approach to addressing potential conflicts of interest. So the other less evasive is just to put it all in a trust, a blind trust, and let it sit there under someone else's guidance, Blackburn said. Blackburn described the blocked measures as popular with voters across the political spectrum. One on voter ID, she said, accused Democrats of resisting safeguards meant to verify voters' identities. And when you go to the polls, Republicans are saying, let's make it easier to vote, but Democrats want to make it easier to cheat, she said. Senate Minority Leader Chuck Schumer, a Democrat from New York, argued that the stock trading restrictions were inadequate because lawmakers could continue owning and selling stocks. He also criticized the voter ID provisions as excessive voting restrictions designed to ensure the legislation failed. Blackburn's criticism extended to the Ratepayer Protection Act, backed by Senator John Husted, a Republican of Ohio. That separate measure failed to advance Wednesday on a 57-43 vote, 3 votes short of the required threshold. The utility bill passed the House 417-3 September 16th. It would require state regulators to consider standards making large electricity customers, including data centers, cover the infrastructure cost needed to serve them. Senator Martin Heinrich, a Democrat from New Mexico, opposed that approach, arguing that consideration of voluntary standards would not adequately protect families. He has pushed competing legislation requiring large users to pay for grid facilities needed to connect them. Blackburn also said Democrats opposed her proposal to designate October 10th as American Girls in Sports Day to celebrate female high school and college athletes. Let's encourage women in sports and make certain that we celebrate them, she said. The stock trading debate builds on the Stock Act of 2012, which affirmed that insider trading prohibitions apply to members of Congress and congressional employees. The law prohibits trading on material, non-public information, but does not impose a blanket ban on lawmakers buying and selling individual stocks. Thank you for listening to Talking Information Center News. 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
2: Here's the forecast for the Boston and South Shore area on the Talking Information Center from the National Weather Service. For today, starting with summer-like weather, sunny, temperatures near 80, increasing clouds later on the day, clearing by morning, though, temperatures overnight in the mid-50s, Saturday, sunny, temperatures into the mid-60s. The sun rose this morning at 6:42, setting at 6:23 this evening. 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
10: Hello, this is episode number 13 of Holidays and Homicides, short story collection by USA Today bestselling authors Catherine Bruns, Jennifer Freschetto, Kelly Ray, Anne-Marie Stoddard, Jin Jones, Misty Simon, Rosalie Spielman, Lena Gregory, Erica Winters, Annie McEwen, Christine Knapp, and Jamie L. Adams. Your reader is Christine Knapp. And we are continuing with A Heartland Homicide, a Bourbon B&B mystery short story by Jin Jones. Episode 13. M set down her wine glass. Were the blue eyes really that distinctive? Enough to identify Dr. Robinson even if she weren't wearing stilettos? Absolutely, Adam said, with Evelyn nodding emphatically. I'd recognize her in a heartbeat. Really? M gestured at the end of the table where Georgia Kidd sat hunched over her plate. I think our guest's blue eyes are particularly stunning, but I can't say I'd be able to recognize her from them alone. Are Dr. Robinson's eyes that much different from hers? Adam and Evelyn both looked at Georgia, and as if it had been choreographed in simultaneous identical double takes. They glanced at each other for confirmation and apparently got it. Is this a joke? Adam gave the Viking an outraged look, followed by laughter. Okay, you got us again. You are the king of pranks, yet again. The Viking looked confused. What prank? Evelyn said, you set us up. I bet Mr. Robinson isn't even dead. It's all part of some game to see if we'd recognize him and his wife outside their usual settings. I don't know, he cut himself off, perhaps belatedly deciding to take credit for the prank, even if he didn't quite understand what it was. Could you share the joke with the rest of us? M asked Adam. Are you saying that Georgia is actually Dr. Robinson? You didn't know? Adam asked. I thought you were in on it. No one here knew, M said, until just now. Everyone, including me, turned to stare at Georgia Kidd, a.k.a. Dr. Gloria Robinson. She sighed, wiped her mouth with a napkin, and tossed it on the table. She'd pushed back her chair and straightened from her fake hunched posture. I knew it was a bad idea to skip the contacts, but they were driving me crazy. I was pretty sure Dr. Robinson had been crazy, quite literally, well before she put in the contacts to change her eye color. Her husband's murder had to have been premeditated, taking at least several days in the planning, long enough to acquire the fatal drugs, arrange for someone to pretend to be her at the medical conference, and put Robinson's car out of commission so he'd be driving her less crash-safe little sports car. My best guess was that she'd intended to get to the B&B first, as she had, and then sneak out to his, well, actually her car, when he arrived to spike his travel mug while he was learning that the reservations had been canceled, so he'd turn around and go home and die on the way, either directly from the drugs or from a drug-induced accident and the less crash-resistant car than his usual one. Except the storm had intervened, and he hadn't turned around to go home. So instead, she slipped out in the middle of the night, braving the bad roads in her little car to drug him at Valley Inn. She'd probably pretended to have had a change of heart, and as evidence of her commitment, she'd claimed to have left the conference to reconcile with him. After he died, she'd set the scene to look like a suicide and returned to the B&B, parking the car nose in. The giveaway that it had been moved. The only thing I was missing was the motive. I wasn't going to ask about it when Adam did it for me. But why? He was such a good man. Georgia, I needed to get used to thinking of her as Dr. Robinson, snorted. That's what everyone thought, but you didn't have to live with him, knowing that he didn't really see you any more than you all saw me when you thought I was just some sad old lady. He said all the right things, but I eventually realized he didn't mean them. He didn't even remember I existed most of the time. Norm took out of sight, out of mind, to extremes. You had to know what he was like when you married him, Evelyn said, outraged. You were our age then, and you're not stupid. Dr. Robinson shrugged. I suppose I was blind in my own way. I wanted to believe that I was different from everyone else, that I was the one person he could really see and appreciate. But I couldn't maintain it. The constant cycling between the euphoria of feeling appreciated and the depression and anger of feeling overlooked got old. When he forgot about our 25th anniversary, I decided I was done. You could have just divorced him, Evelyn said. You didn't have to kill him. It's not like he was a serial killer who needed to be stopped before someone else died. He was a serial, meaningless kindness doer, and no one ever died from that, except for him. I thought about divorce, Dr. Robinson said, but it would have taken months, and I was afraid the delay would give me too many opportunities to fall under his spell again. I had to get away from him while I could. She looked at me as if aware of my role in her unmasking. What now? Now, I said, I'm texting Deputy Charette, who will come to arrest you. At this rate, he was going to have the highest serious crimes arrest rate in the department. In any other town, that would get him a promotion. But I wouldn't be surprised if he ended up getting transferred. Fortunately, I didn't think Charette would mind all that much, but I would miss him. Shall I tell him that you've agreed to go peacefully? I could feel CJ tensing, probably hoping that Dr. Robinson wouldn't make a run for it, but she didn't. As long as he lets me finish dinner first, Dr. Robinson said calmly, this burgoo was excellent, and I may not get the chance to experience home-cooked food again for some time. The plow guy arrived to clear our driveway in time for Deputy Charette to park directly in front of our porch and avoid a perp walk along the snowy path between the B&B and the Haas Farm. Once Dr. Robinson was in his custody, the Palatines retreated to their rooms to resume their gaming. CJ and Lucas retreated to the owner's quarters to call Noah at his grandparents' house, and Em and Daniel claimed the lobby for a private discussion of their wedding plans. Reed stayed in the kitchen to help me with the dinner cleanup, which gave me the chance to finally tell him how much I appreciated the Valentine's Day gift from him, making sure Daniel could deliver the proposal that Em so desperately wanted to happen today. Reed had been right about how much family meant to me, even if I'd been annoyed by his comparing me to the sheriff. Reed couldn't have given me anything better than the sight of Em's happiness, not flowers or chocolate or jewelry or even a first-class trip around the world. Once I finished thanking him, he said, "So maybe we can start talking about taking the next step?" "Maybe we can, assuming my sisters approve of our plans. You know how hard it is to get all three of us to agree on anything." He also had to know he had nothing to worry about, even if I weren't just teasing him. CJ and Em adored him like the big brother they'd never had. Reed's response was surprisingly serious. "Would you really say no if they objected?" "Of course not." I had a second thought. "I mean, not really, but I do tend to put them first in a lot of ways. I need to be sure you understand what you'll be getting into by becoming part of the family." "I'm already part of your family." He was right. He helped Em and CJ through several crises when I'd been living 500 miles away and couldn't do my big sister thing. "Then we might as well. We make it official," I said, "but no announcement until Em's engagement is old news." Reed groaned. "That could be months." I gave him a light kiss. "I'm sure I can come up with a plan to distract you from noticing the delay." He kissed me back. "I've always admired your planning skills." And then he demonstrated his own skill at making me forget that anyone other than the two of us existed. The guests and my sisters could all take care of themselves for a little while. About the author, Jin Jones became a USA Today best-selling author after too many years of being a lawyer who specialized in ghostwriting for other lawyers. She much prefers writing fiction since she isn't bound by boring facts and can indulge her sense of humor without any risk of getting thrown into jail for contempt of court. In her spare time, Jin makes quilts, grows garlic, and advocates for rare disease patients. 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
11: Hi, this is Sue reading a short story entitled "When Mr. Perzada Came to Dine." This is from a book of short stories entitled "Interpreter of Maladies" by Jhumpa Lahiri. It was a winner of the Pulitzer Prize. When Mr. Perzada came to dine. In the autumn of 1971, a man used to come to our house bearing confections in his pocket in hopes of ascertaining the life or death of his family. His name was Mr. Perzada, and he came from Dhaka, now the capital of Bangladesh, but then a part of Pakistan. That year, Pakistan was engaged in civil war. The eastern frontier, where Dhaka was located, was fighting for autonomy from the ruling regime in the west. In March, Dhaka had been invaded, torched, and shelled by the Pakistani army. Teachers were dragged onto streets and shot, women dragged into barracks and tortured. By the end of the summer, 300,000 people were said to have died. In Dhaka, Mr. Perzada had a three-story home, a lectureship in botany at the university, a wife of 20 years, and seven daughters between the ages of 6 and 16, whose names all began with the letter A. Their mother's idea, he explained one day, producing from his wallet a black and white picture of seven girls at a picnic, with their braids tied with ribbons, sitting cross-legged in a row, eating chicken curry off of banana leaves. How am I to distinguish? Aisha, Amira, Amina, Aziza, you see the difficulty. Each week, Mr. Prasada wrote letters to his wife and sent comic books to each of his seven daughters. But the postal system, along with most everything else in Dhaka, had collapsed, and he had not heard word of them in over 6 months. Mr. Prasada, meanwhile, was in America for the year, for he had been awarded a grant from the government of Pakistan to study the foliage of New England. In spring and summer, he had gathered data in Vermont and Maine, and in autumn he moved to a university north of Boston, where we lived, to write a short book about his discoveries. The grant was a great honor, but when it converted into dollars, it was not generous. As a result, Mr. Perzada lived in a room in a graduate dormitory and did not own a proper stove or a television set of his own, and so he came to our house to eat dinner and watch the evening news. At first I knew nothing of the reasons for his visits. I was 10 years old and was not surprised that my parents, who were from India and had a number of Indian acquaintances at the university, should ask Mr. Perzada to share our meals. It was a small campus with narrow brick walkways and white pillared buildings, located on the fringes of what seemed to be an even smaller town. The supermarket did not carry mustard oil. Doctors did not make house calls. Neighbors never dropped by without an invitation, and of these things, every so often, my parents complained. In search of compatriots, they used to trail their fingers, at the start of each new semester, through the columns of the university directory, circling surnames familiar to their part of the world. It was in this manner that they discovered Mr. Perzada and phoned him and invited him to our home. I have no memory of his first visit, or of his second, or his third, but by the end of September I had grown so accustomed to Mr. Perzada's presence in our living room that one evening, as I was dropping ice cubes into the water pitcher, I asked my mother to hand me a fourth glass from a cupboard still out of my reach. She was busy at the stove, presiding over a skillet of fried spinach with radishes, and could not hear me because of the drone of the exhaust fan and the fierce scapes of her spatula. I turned to my father, who was leaning against the refrigerator, eating spiced cashews from a cupped fist. "What is it, Lilia?" "A glass for the Indian man. Mr. Perzada won't be coming today. More importantly, Mr. Perzada is no longer considered Indian," my father announced, brushing salt from the cashews out of his trim black beard. "Not since partition. Our country was divided 1947. When I said I thought that was the date of India's independence from Britain, my father said, "That too. One moment we were free, and then we were sliced up," he explained, drawing an X with his finger on the countertop, "like a pie. Hindus here, Muslims there. Dhaka no longer belongs to us." He told me that during partition, Hindus and Muslims had set fire to each other's homes. For many, the idea of eating in the other's company was still unthinkable. It made no sense to me. Mr. Perzada and my parents spoke the same language, laughed at the same jokes, looked more or less the same. They ate pickled mangoes with their meals, ate rice every night for supper with their hands. Like my parents, Mr. Prezada took off his shoes before entering a room, chewed fennel seeds after meals as a digestive, drank no alcohol. For dessert, dipped austere biscuits into successive cups of tea. Nevertheless, my father insisted that I understand the difference, and he led me to a map of the world taped to the wall over his desk. He seemed concerned that Mr. Prezada might take offense if I accidentally referred to him as an Indian, though I could not really imagine Mr. Prezada being offended by much of anything. Mr. Prezada is Bengali, but he is a Muslim, my father informed me. Therefore, he lives in East Pakistan, not India. His finger trailed across the Atlantic, through Europe, the Mediterranean, the Middle East, and finally to the sprawling orange diamond that my mother once told me resembled a woman wearing a sari with her left arm extended. Various cities have been circled with lines drawn between them to indicate my parents' travels, and the place of their birth, Calcutta, was signified by a small silver star. I had been there only once and had no memory of the trip. As you see, Lilia, it is a different country, a different color, my father said. Pakistan was yellow, not orange. I noticed that there were two distinct parts to it, one much larger than the other, separated by an expanse of Indian territory. It was as if California and Connecticut constituted a nation apart from the U.S. My father rapped his knuckles on top of my head. You are, of course, aware of the current situation, aware of East Pakistan's fight for sovereignty? I nodded, unaware of the situation. We returned to the kitchen, where my mother was draining a pot of boiled rice into a colander. My father opened up the can on the counter and eyed me sharply over the frames of his glasses as he ate some more cashews. What exactly do they teach you at school? Do you study history, geography? Lilia has plenty to learn at school, my mother said. We live here now. She was born here. She seemed genuinely proud of the fact, as if it were a reflection of my character. In her estimation, I knew, I was assured a safe fly, an easy life, a fine education, every opportunity. I would never have to eat rationed food or obey curfews or watch riots from my rooftop or hide neighbors in water tanks to prevent them from being shot as she and my father had. Imagine the pressure. Imagine her having to read during power failures by the light of kerosene lamps. Imagine having to place her in a decent school. Imagine the pressures, the tutors, the constant exams. She ran a hand through her hair, bobbed to a suitable length for her part-time job as a bank teller. How can you possibly expect her to know about partition? Put those nuts away. But what does she learn about the world? My father rattled the cashew can in his hand. What is she learning? We learned American history, of course, and American geography. That year and every year, it seemed, we began by studying the Revolutionary War. We were taken in school buses on field trips to visit Plymouth Rock and to walk the Freedom Trail and to climb to the top of the Bunker Hill Monument. We made dioramas out of colored construction paper depicting George Washington crossing the choppy waters of the Delaware River. And we made puppets of King George wearing white tights and a black bow in his hair. During tests, we were given blank maps of the 13 colonies and asked to fill in names, dates, capitals. I could do it with my eyes closed. The next evening, Mr. Prezada arrived, as usual, at 6 o'clock. Though they were no longer strangers, upon first greeting each other, he and my father maintained the habit of shaking hands. Come in, sir. Lilia, Mr. Prezada's coat, please. He stepped into the foyer, impeccably suited and scarved, with a silk tie knotted at his collar. Each evening he appeared in ensembles of plums, olives, and chocolate browns. He was a compact man, and though his feet were perpetually splayed and his belly slightly wide, he nevertheless maintained an efficient posture, as if balancing in either hand two suitcases of equal weight. His ears were insulated by tufts of graying hair that seemed to block out the unpleasant traffic of life. He had thickly lashed eyes shaded with a trace of camphor, a generous mustache that turned up playfully at the ends, and a mole shaped like a flattened raisin in the very center of his left cheek. On his head, he wore a black fez made from the wool of Persian lambs, secured by bobby pins, without which I was never to see him. Though my father always offered to fetch him in our car, Mr. Prezzada preferred to walk from his dormitory to

and when he entered our house, his knuckles were pink with the effects of crisp autumn air. Another refugee, I am afraid, on Indian territory. They are estimating 9 million at the last count, my father said. Mr. Prasada handed me his coat, for it was my job to hang it on the rack at the bottom of the stairs. It was made of finely checkered gray and blue wool with a striped lining and horn buttons, and carried in its weave the faint smell of limes. There were no recognizable tags inside, only a hand-stitched label with the phrase Z. Sayed Suitors embroidered on it in cursive with glossy black thread. On certain days, a birch or maple leaf was tucked into a pocket. He unlaced his shoes and lined them against the baseboard. A golden paste clung to the toes and heels, the result of walking through a damp, unraked lawn. Relieved of his trappings, he grazed my throat with his short, restless fingers, the way a person feels for solidity behind a wall before driving in a nail. Then he followed my father to the living room, where the television was tuned to the local news. As soon as they were seated, my mother appeared from the kitchen with a plate of mincemeat kebabs with coriander chutney. Mr. Prasada popped one into his mouth. "One can only hope," he said, reaching for another, "that Dhaka's refugees are as heartily fed, which reminds me." He reached into his suit pocket and gave me a small plastic egg filled with cinnamon hearts. "For the lady of the house," he said, with an almost imperceptible splay-footed bow. "Really, Mr. Prasada," my mother protested, "night after night, you spoil her." "I only spoil children who are incapable of spoiling." It was an awkward moment for me, one which I awaited in part with dread, in part with delight. I was charmed by the presence of Mr. Prasada's rotund elegance and flattered by the faint theatricality of his attentions, yet unsettled by the superb ease of his gestures, which made me feel for an instant like a stranger in my own home. It had become our ritual, and for several weeks before we grew more comfortable with one another, it was the only time he spoke to me directly. I had no response, offered no comment, betrayed no visible reaction to the steady stream of honey-filled lozenges, the raspberry truffles, the slender rolls of sour pastilles. I could not even thank him for once. I could not even thank him for once when I did, for an especially spectacular peppermint lollipop wrapped in a spray of purple cellophane. He had demanded, "What is this thank you? The lady at the bank thanks me, the cashier at the shop thanks me, the librarian thanks me when I return an overdue book, the overseas operator thanks me as she tries to connect me to Dhaka and fails. If I am buried in this country, I will be thanked, no doubt, at my funeral." It was inappropriate, in my opinion, to consume the candy Mr. Prasada gave me in a casual manner. I coveted each evening's treasure as I would a jewel or a coin from a buried kingdom, and I would place it in a small keepsake box made of carved sandalwood beside my bed, in which, long ago in India, my father's mother used to store the ground araca nuts she ate after her morning bath. It was my only memento of a grandmother I had never known, and until Mr. Prasada came to our lives, I could find nothing to put inside it. Every so often, before brushing my teeth and laying out my clothes for school the next day, I opened the lid of the box and ate one of his treats. That night, like every night, we did not eat at the dining table because it did not provide an unobstructed view of the television set. Instead, we huddled around the coffee table without conversing, our plates perched on the edges of our knees. From the kitchen, my mother brought forth the succession of dishes.

0: lentils with fried onions, green beans with coconut, fish cooked with raisins in a yogurt sauce. I followed with the water glasses and the plate of lemon wedges and the chili peppers purchased on monthly trips to Chinatown and stored by the pound in the freezer, which they like to snap open and crush into their food. Before eating, Mr. Perzada always did a curious thing. He took out a plain silver watch without a band, which he kept in his breast pocket, held it briefly to one of his tufted ears, and wound it with three swift flicks of his thumb and forefinger. Unlike the watch on his wrist, the pocket watch, he had explained to me, was set to the local time in Dhaka, 11 hours ahead. For the duration of the meal, the watch rested on his folded paper napkin on the coffee table. He never seemed to consult it. Now that I had learned Mr. Perzada was not an Indian, I began to study him with extra care, to try to figure out what made him different. I decided that the pocket watch was one of those things. When I saw it that night as he wound it and arranged it on the coffee table, an uneasiness possessed me. Life, I realized, was being lived in Dhaka first. I imagined Mr. Prasada's daughters rising from sleep, tying ribbons in their hair, anticipating breakfast, preparing for school. Our meals, our actions, were only a shadow of what had already happened there, a lagging ghost of where Mr. Prasada really belonged. At 6:30, which was when the national news began, my father raised the volume and adjusted the antennas. Usually I occupied myself with a book, but that night my father insisted that I pay attention. On the screen I saw tanks rolling through dusty streets and fallen buildings, and forests of unfamiliar trees into which East Pakistani refugees had fled, seeking safety over the Indian border. I saw boats with fan-shaped sails floating on wide, coffee-colored rivers, a barricaded university, newspaper offices burnt to the ground. I turned to look at Mr. Perzada. The images flashed in miniature across his eyes. As he watched, he had an immovable expression on his face, composed but alert, as if someone were giving him directions to an unknown destination. During the commercial, my mother went to the kitchen to get more rice, and my father and Mr. Prasada deplored the policies of a general named Yahya Khan. They discussed intrigues I did not know, a catastrophe I could not comprehend. "See, children your age, what they do to survive," my father said as he served me another piece of fish. But I could no longer eat. I could only steal glances at Mr. Perzada sitting beside me in his olive-green jacket, calmly creating a well in his rice to make room for a second helping of lentils. He was not my notion of a man burdened by such grave concerns. I wondered if the reason he was always so smartly dressed was in preparation to endure with dignity whatever news assailed him, perhaps even to attend a funeral at a moment's notice. I wondered, too, what would happen if suddenly his seven daughters were to appear on television smiling and waving and blowing kisses to Mr. Perzada from a balcony. I imagined how relieved he would be. But this never happened. That night, when I placed the plastic egg filled with cinnamon hearts in the box beside my bed, I did not feel the ceremonious satisfaction I normally did. I tried not to think about Mr. Prasada in his lime-scented overcoat, connected to the unruly, sheltering world we had viewed a few hours ago in our bright carpeted living room. And yet for several moments that was all I could think about. My stomach tightened as I worried whether his wife and seven daughters were now members of the drifting, clamoring crowd that had flashed at intervals on the screen. In an effort to banish the image, I looked around my room at the yellow canopied bed with matching flounced curtains, at framed glass pictures mounted on white and violet papered walls, at the penciled inscriptions by the closet door where my father recorded my height on each of my birthdays. But the more I tried to distract myself, the more I began to convince myself that Mr. Prezada's family was in all likelihood dead. Eventually, I took a square of white chocolate out of the box and unwrapped it, and then I did something I had never done before. I put the chocolate in my mouth, letting it soften until the last possible moment, and then as I chewed it slowly, I prayed that Mr. Prezada's family was safe and sound. I had never prayed for anything before, had never been taught or told to, but I decided, given the circumstances, that it was something I should do. That night when I went to the bathroom, I only pretended to brush my teeth, for I feared that I would somehow rinse the prayer out as well. I wet the brush and rearranged the tube of paste to prevent my parents from asking any questions, and fell asleep with sugar on my tongue. No one at school talked about the war followed so faithfully in my living room. We continued to study the American Revolution and learned about the injustices of taxation without representation and memorized passages from the Declaration of Independence. During recess, the boys would divide in two groups, chasing each other wildly around the swings and seesaws, red coats against the colonies. In the classroom, our teacher, Mrs. Kenyon, pointed frequently to a map that emerged like a movie screen from the top of the chalkboard, charting the route of the Mayflower or showing us the location of the Liberty Bell. Each week, two members of our class gave a report on a particular aspect of the Revolution, and so one day I was sent to the school library with my friend Dora to learn about the surrender at Yorktown. Mrs. Kenyon handed us a slip of paper with the names of three books to look up in the card catalog. We found them right away and sat down at a low round table to read and take notes. But I could not concentrate. I returned to the blonde wood shelves to a section I had noticed labeled Asia. I saw books about China, India, Indonesia, Korea. Eventually, I found a book titled Pakistan, A Land and Its People. I sat on a footstool and opened the book. The laminated jacket crackled in my grip. I began turning the pages filled with photos of rivers and rice fields and men in military uniforms. There was a chapter about Dhaka, and I began to read about its rainfall and its jute production. I was studying a population chart when Dora appeared in the aisle. "What are you doing back here?" "Mrs. Kenyon, in the library." "Mrs. Kenyon's in the library. She came to check up on us." I slammed the book shut too loudly. Mrs. Kenyon emerged, the aroma of her perfume filling up the tiny aisle, and lifted the book by the tip of its spine as if it were a hair clinging to my sweater. She glanced at the cover, then at me. "Is this book a part of your report, Lilia?" "No, Mrs. Kenyon." "Then I see no reason to consult it," she said, replacing it in the slim gap on the shelf. "Do you?" As week passed, it grew more and more rare to see any footage from Dhaka on the news. The report came after the first set of commercials, sometimes the second. The press had been censored, removed, restricted, rerouted. Some days, many days, only a death toll was announced, prefaced by a reiteration of the general situation. More poets were executed, more villages set ablaze. In spite of it all, night after night, my parents and Mr. Prezada enjoyed long, leisurely meals. After the television was shut off and the dishes washed and dried, they joked and told stories and dipped biscuits in their tea. When they tired of discussing political matters, they discussed instead the progress of Mr. Prezada's book about the deciduous trees of New England, and my father's nomination for tenure, and the peculiar eating habits of my mother's American co-workers at the bank. Eventually, I was sent upstairs to do my homework. But through the carpet, I heard them as they drank more tea and listened to cassettes of Kishore Kumar and played Scrabble on the coffee table, laughing and arguing long into the night about the spellings of English words. I wanted to join them, wanted, above all, to console Mr. Prasada somehow. But apart from eating a piece of candy for the sake of his family and praying for their safety, there was nothing I could do. They played Scrabble until the 11 o'clock news, and then, sometime around midnight, Mr. Prasada walked back to his dormitory. For this reason, I never saw him leave, but each night as I drifted off to sleep, I would hear them, anticipating the birth of a nation on the other side of the world. One day in October, Mr. Prasada asked upon arrival, "What are these large orange vegetables on people's doorsteps? A type of squash?" "Pumpkin," my mother replied. "Lalia, remind me to pick one up at the supermarket." "And the purpose? It indicates what?" "You make a jack-o'-lantern," I said, grinning ferociously. "Like this, to scare people away." "I see," Mr. Prasada said, grinning back. "Very useful." The next day, my mother bought a 10-pound pumpkin, fat and round, and placed it on the dining table. Before supper, while my father and Mr. Prasada were watching the local news, she told me to decorate it with markers, but I wanted to carve it properly like others I had noticed in the neighborhood. "Yes, let's carve it," Mr. Prasada agreed and rose from the sofa. "Hang the news tonight." Asking no questions, he walked into the kitchen, opened a drawer, and returned, bearing a long serrated knife. He glanced at me for approval. "Shall I?" I nodded. For the first time, we all gathered around the dining table, my mother, my father, Mr. Prasada, and I. While the television aired unattended, we covered the tabletop with newspapers. Mr. Prasada draped his jacket over the chair behind him, removed a pair of opal cufflinks, and rolled up the starched sleeves of his shirt. "First go around the top like this," I instructed, demonstrating with my index finger. He made an initial incision and drew the knife around. When he had come full circle, he lifted the cap by the stem. It loosened effortlessly, and Mr. Prasada leaned over the pumpkin for a moment to inspect and inhale its contents. My mother gave him a long metal spoon with which he gutted the interior until the last bits of string and seeds were gone. My father, meanwhile, separated the seeds from the pulp and set them out to dry on a cookie sheet so that we could roast them later on. I drew two triangles against the rigid surface for the eyes, which Mr. Prasada dutifully carved, and crescents for eyebrows, and another triangle for the nose. The mouth was all that remained, and the teeth posed a challenge. I hesitated. "Smile or frown?" I asked. "You choose," Mr. Prasada said. As a compromise, I drew a kind of grimace, straight across, neither mournful nor friendly. Mr. Prasada began carving without the least bit of intimidation, as if he had been carving jack-o'-lanterns his whole life. He had nearly finished when the national news began. The reporter mentioned Dhaka, and we all turned to listen. An Indian official announced that unless the world helped to relieve the burden of East Pakistani refugees, India would have to go to war against Pakistan. The reporter's face dripped with sweat as he relayed the information. He did not wear a tie or a jacket, dressed instead as if he himself were about to take part in the battle. He shielded his scorched face as he hollered things to the cameraman. The knife slipped from Mr. Prasada's hand and made a gash dipping toward the base of the pumpkin. "Please forgive me." He raised a hand to one side of his face, as if someone had slapped him there. It is terrible. I will buy another. We will try again." "Not at all, not at all," my father said. He took the knife from Mr. Prasada and carved around the gash, evening it out, dispensing altogether with the teeth I had drawn. What resulted was a disproportionately large hole the size of a lemon, so that our jack-o'-lantern wore an expression of placid astonishment, the eyebrows no longer fierce, floating in frozen surprise above a vacant geometric gaze. For Halloween, I was a witch. Dora, my trick-or-treating partner, was a witch too. We wore black capes, fashioned from dyed pillowcases, and conical hats with wide cardboard brims. We shaded our faces green with a broken eyeshadow that belonged to Dora's mother, and my mother gave us two burlap sacks that had once contained basmati rice for collecting candy. That year, our parents decided that we were old enough to roam the neighborhood unattended. Our plan was to walk from my house to Dora's, from where I was to call to say I had arrived safely, and then Dora's mother would drive me home. My father equipped us with flashlights, and I had to wear my watch and synchronize it with his. We were to return no later than 9 o'clock. When Mr. Prezzada arrived that evening, he presented me with a box of chocolate-covered mints. In here, I told him, and opened up the burlap sack. Trick or treat. I understand that you don't really need my contribution this evening, he said, depositing the box. He gazed at my green face and the hat secured by a string under my chin. Gingerly, he lifted the hem of the cape, under which I was wearing a sweater and a zipped fleece jacket. Will you be warm enough? I nodded, causing the hat to tip to one side. He set it right. Perhaps it is best to stand still. The bottom of our staircase was lined with baskets of miniature candy, and when Mr. Prezzada removed his shoes, he did not place them there as he normally did, but inside the closet instead. He began to unbutton his coat, and I waited to take it from him, but Dora called me from the bathroom to say that she needed my help drawing a mole on her chin. When we were finally ready, my mother took a picture of us in front of the fireplace, and then I opened the front door to leave. Mr. Prezzada and my father, who had not gone into the living room yet, hovered in the foyer. Outside, it was already dark. The air smelled of wet leaves, and our carved jack-o'-lantern flickered impressively against the shrubbery by the door. In the distance came the sounds of scampering feet and the howls of the older boys who wore no costume at all other than a rubber mask, and the rustling apparel of the youngest children, some so young they were carried from door to door in the arms of their parents. "Don't go into any of the houses you don't know," my father warned. Mr. Prezzada knit his brows together. "Is there any danger?" "No, no," my mother assured him. "All the children will be out. It's a tradition." "Perhaps I should accompany them," Mr. Prezzada suggested. He looked suddenly tired and small, standing there in his splayed stocking feet, and his eyes contained a panic I had never seen before. In spite of the cold, I began to sweat inside my pillowcase. "Really, Mr. Prezzada," my mother said, "Lilia will be perfectly safe with her friend. But if it rains, if they lose their way..." "Don't worry," I said. It was the first time I had uttered those words to Mr. Prezzada, two simple words. I had tried but failed to tell him for weeks, had said only in my prayers. It shamed me now that I had said them for my own sake. He placed one of his stocky fingers on my cheek, then pressed it to the back of his own hand, leaving a faint green smear. "If the lady insists," he conceded, and offered a small bow. We left, stumbling slightly in our black, pointy thrift store shoes, and when we turned at the end of the driveway to wave goodbye, Mr. Prezzada was standing in the frame of the doorway, a short figure between my parents, waving back. "Why did that man want to come with us?" Dora asked. "His daughters are missing." As soon as I said it, I wished I had not. I felt that my saying it made it true, that Mr. Prezzada's daughters really were missing and that he would never see them again. "You mean they were kidnapped?" Dora continued, "from a park or something?" "I didn't mean they were missing. I meant he misses them. They live in a different country, and he hasn't seen them in a while, that's all." We went from house to house, walking along pathways and pressing doorbells. Some people had switched off all their lights for effect or strung rubber bats in their windows. At the McIntyres, a coffin was placed in front of the door, and Mr. McIntyre rose from it in silence, his face covered with chalk. He deposited a fistful of candy in our sacks. Several people told me that they had never seen an Indian witch before. Others performed the transaction without comment. As we paved our way with the parallel beams of our flashlights, we saw eggs cracked in the middle of the road and cars covered with shaving cream and toilet paper garlanding the branches of trees. By the time we reached Dora's house, our hands were chapped from carrying our bulging burlap bags, and our feet were sore and swollen. Her mother gave us bandages for our blisters and served us warm cider and caramel popcorn. She reminded me to call my parents to tell them I had arrived safely, and when I did, I could hear the television in the background. My mother did not seem particularly relieved to hear from me. When I replaced the phone on the receiver, it occurred to me that the television wasn't on at Dora's house at all. Her father was lying on the couch reading a magazine with a glass of wine on the coffee table, and there was saxophone music playing on the stereo. After Dora and I had sorted through our plunder and counted and sampled and traded until we were satisfied, her mother drove me back to my house. I thanked her for the ride, and she waited in the driveway until I made it to the door. In the glare of her headlights, I saw that our pumpkin had been shattered, its thick shell strewn in chunks across the grass. I felt the sting of tears in my eyes and a sudden pain in my throat, as if it had been stuffed with the sharp, tiny pebbles that crunched with each step under my aching feet. I opened the door, expecting the three of them to be standing in the foyer waiting to receive me and to grieve for our ruined pumpkin. But there was no one. In the living room, Mr. Prasad and my father and mother were sitting side by side on the sofa. The television was turned off, and Mr. Prasad had his head in his hands. What they heard that evening, and for many evenings after that, was that India and Pakistan were drawing closer and closer to war. Troops from both sides lined the border, and Dhaka was insisting on nothing short of independence. The war was to be waged on East Pakistani soil. The United States was siding with West Pakistan, the Soviet Union with India, and what was soon to be Bangladesh. War was declared officially on December 4th, and 12 days later, the Pakistani army, weakened by having to fight 3,000 miles from their source of supplies, surrendered in Dhaka. All of these facts I know only now, for they are available to me in any history book in any library. But then it remained, for the most part, a remote mystery with haphazard clues. What I remember during those 12 days of the war was that my father no longer asked me to watch the news with them, and that Mr. Prasad stopped bringing me candy, and that my mother refused to serve anything other than boiled eggs with rice for dinner. I remember some nights helping my mother spread a sheet and blankets on the couch so that Mr. Prasad could sleep there, and high-pitched voices hollering in the middle of the night when my parents called our relatives in Calcutta to learn more details about the situation. Most of all, I remember the three of them operating during that time as if they were a single person sharing a single meal, a single body, a single silence, and a single fear. In January, Mr. Prasad flew back to his three-story home in Dhaka to discover what was left of it. We did not see much of him in those final weeks of the year. He was busy finishing his manuscript, and we went to Philadelphia to spend Christmas with friends of my parents. Just as I have no memory of his first visit, I have no memory of his last. My father drove him to the airport one afternoon while I was at school. For a long time, we did not hear from him. Our evenings went on as usual, with dinners in front of the news. The only difference was that Mr. Prezzada and his extra watch were not there to accompany us. According to reports, Dhaka was repairing itself slowly with a newly formed parliamentary government. The new leader, Sheikh Mujib Rahman, recently released from prison, asked countries for building materials to replace more than 1 million houses that had been destroyed in the war. Countless refugees returned from India, greeted, we learned, by unemployment and the threat of famine. Every now and then I studied the map above my father's desk and pictured Mr. Prezzada on that small patch of yellow, perspiring heavily. I imagined in one of his suits searching for his family. Of course, the map was outdated by then. Finally, several months later, we received a card from Mr. Prezzada commemorating the Muslim New Year, along with a short letter. He was reunited, he wrote, with his wife and children. All were well, having survived the events of the past year at an estate belonging to his wife's grandparents in the mountains of Shillong. His seven daughters were a bit taller, he wrote, but otherwise they were the same, and he still could not keep their names in order. At the end of the letter, he thanked us for our hospitality, adding that although he now understood the meaning of the words thank you, they still were not adequate to express his gratitude. To celebrate the good news, my mother prepared a special dinner that evening, and when we sat down to eat at the coffee table, we toasted our water glasses. But I did not feel like celebrating. Though I had not seen him for months, it was only then that I felt Mr. Prezzada's absence. It was only then, raising my water glass in his name, that I knew what it meant to miss someone who was so many miles and hours away, just as he had missed his wife and daughters for so many months. He had no reason to return to us, and my parents predicted, correctly, that we would never see him again. Since January, each night before bed, I had continued to eat, for the sake of Mr. Prezzada's family, a piece of candy I had saved from Halloween. That night, there was no need to. Eventually, I threw them away. And that's been the story of When Mr. Prezzada Came to Dine by Jhumpa Lahiri from her collection of short stories, Interpreter of Maladies. This has been Sue reading the short story.
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2: Here's the forecast for the Boston and South Shore area on the Talking Information Center from the National Weather Service. For today, starting with summer-like weather, sunny, temperatures near 80, increasing clouds later on the day, clearing by morning though, temperatures overnight in the mid-50s, Saturday, sunny, temperatures into the mid-60s. The sun rose this morning at 6:42, setting at 6:23 this evening. 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
8: Hi, this is Jane on Friday, September 25th, reading the Charlestown Patriot Bridge, September 25th edition. Boston City Councilors Weber, Coletta Zapata, and Santana introduce amendments to the Surveillance Oversight Ordinance. During Wednesday's Boston City Council meeting, Councilors Benjamin J. Weber from District 6, Gabriella Coletta Zapata of District 1, and Henry Santana, at large, will introduce docket number 1796, Ordinance Amending City of Boston, Chapter 16, Section 63, Ordinance on Surveillance Oversight and Information Sharing. This docket seeks to update the city's surveillance oversight law passed by the council in 2022. The 2022 ordinance was put in place to ensure accountability and transparency around how the city and its agencies acquire and use surveillance technology. Pursuant to the ordinance in 2022, the council was notified of the surveillance technologies in use by the city and voted on their approval. The city was required to obtain council approval before adopting any new technologies, except in exigent circumstances when it could act immediately to address an imminent threat and then notify. On August 27, 2025, the City Council voted to deny approval of the use of social media monitoring tools that were used under exigent circumstances during the prior year, as reported in the 2024 City of Boston Annual Surveillance Report. The arguments to deny approval included concerns that the tools risked curtailing speech without a tangible increase in public safety, lack of clarity about whether exigent circumstances actually existed, and the BPD's failure to follow the notice provisions of the surveillance ordinance governing the use of a technology due to exigent circumstances. The 2025 City of Boston Annual Surveillance Report, released on September 14, 2026, reveals, however, that the social media surveillance tools continued to be used despite the city council's denial, and that the BPD added another social media surveillance technology. The report also contained a section on the city's use of automated license plate readers, or ALPRs. While the council approved the use of ALPRs in 2022, this was before the national debate around flock cameras, the growth of AI, and the civil rights abuses of the Trump administration. The report shows that while the city engaged in a pilot with flock from April 1, 2025 to September 4, 2025, it started a new program using ALPRs with two other contractors, Motorola Solutions and Axon Enterprise. The report also stated that even though the city's contract with flock clearly noted that data sharing was to be disabled within 3 days of initiating the pilot, BPD became aware that other law enforcement agencies were able to access the data collected in Boston using a nationwide lookup feature that was enabled by the vendor in error. Even though the report states that the data sharing feature was disabled, it demonstrates potential issues arising from the use of ALPRs in Boston. The amendments introduced today seek to strengthen the council's oversight of future technologies by clarifying the use of technology under exigent circumstances, requiring notification of new vendor agreements for surveillance technologies with prior council approval, and strengthening reporting on automated license plate readers. The Boston Surveillance Ordinance is an important tool in how we keep our residents safe, not just from dangerous threats, but also from threats to their civil liberties. And as surveillance technology evolves, we need to ensure that the ordinance is working as intended, which means clearer rules for how these tools are acquired, used, and overseen, said Councilor Weber, member of the Surveillance Oversight Advisory Board. As surveillance technology evolves, our safeguards and oversight must evolve with it. These tools can play an important role in public safety, but residents deserve transparency about what technology is being used, who has access to their data, and how that information is protected. The recent use of new vendors and technologies without clear council notification has exposed gaps in the existing ordinance that we have an obligation to address, said Councilor Coletta Zapata. I'm proud to join Councilor Weber as the second co-sponsor of this amendment to strengthen accountability, close those gaps, and ensure that public safety and civil liberties remain at the center of how Boston uses surveillance technology. The current loophole violates the original purpose of the 2022 ordinance, and its use has led to rising public concern about the Boston Police Department's usage of both automated license plate readers and social media monitoring tools, said Councilor Santana, chair of the Committee on Public Safety and Criminal Justice. In closing this loophole and requiring stricter reporting requirements, we are meeting the Council's original intent and ensuring that the public remains accurately informed about these tools and technologies used by the Boston Police Department. At a time when people are very rightfully concerned about data collection, surveillance, and the possible misuse of government tools, it is vitally important that we maintain and grow public trust. This ordinance does just that. City of Boston kicks off Free Fall Fitness Series. The Boston Parks and Recreation Department and Boston Public Health Commission, or BPHC, announced the 2026 Boston Parks Fall Fitness Series, sponsored by Blue Cross Blue Shield of Massachusetts. The series will offer free weekly classes in City and Boston parks from now through October 17th. This fall, residents can enjoy a variety of healthy activities in the parks, including a walking group, yoga, Tai Chi, Zumba, Dance Hall Boot Camp, and more. Classes are designed for all skill levels and ages, with options that are family-friendly, age-friendly, and welcoming to those who may be new to fitness. Our parks are places where Bostonians of all ages and backgrounds can move, connect, and thrive year-round alongside some of the city's best fitness experts, said Commissioner Diana Fernandez-Bebo. We're grateful for our partnership with the Boston Public Health Commission and Blue Cross Blue Shield of Massachusetts, which helps bring free, accessible fitness programming and opportunities for community connection directly into our neighborhoods this fall. Join Boston's own Brandy K. Cruthid for a brisk walk in Franklin Park, or get your heart pumping with Dance Hall Boot Camp led by Micaiah Renrick. The Fall Fitness Series is a wonderful opportunity for residents of all ages to enjoy Boston's beautiful parks while participating in free and accessible activities that can improve their health and well-being, said Dr. Basola Ojikudu, Commissioner of Public Health for the City of Boston. Resources like these free classes help reduce the risk of chronic disease, which is one of the goals of Live Long and Well, our citywide population health equity agenda. By improving access to safe places, spaces where everyone can engage in physical activity, we are ensuring that Boston is a city where all residents can thrive. For more information and to pre-register for classes, please visit boston.gov/fitness. WU announces new partnership with UMass Boston that gives students hands-on training to deliver public health education to high school students. Mayor Michelle WU, Boston Public Health Commission, or BPHC, and University of Massachusetts Boston announced a groundbreaking partnership that will provide college students with hands-on training and experience in urban public health. The students will then deliver public health education in high schools across the city. The partnership between UMass Boston's Urban Public Health Department and BPHC will offer internships this fall to the first class of seniors in the 3-year-old degree program. It deepens the partnership between the city and its only public research university, and further strengthens Boston's long-standing commitment to ensuring all residents can live healthy, fulfilling lives. Boston thrives when our young people have opportunities to learn, lead, and directly shape the future of their communities, said Mayor Michelle WU. By bringing together UMass Boston, Boston Public Health Commission, and our Boston schools, we are giving our young people the chance to connect with young health leaders, gain meaningful hands-on experience, and share trusted information with their peers and communities. We are excited to build on this partnership and create a healthier, more connected Boston for years to come. Our students know that public health begins close to home, and we are pleased to create this opportunity through our expanding partnership with the City of Boston to give our students hands-on experience, improving health and fighting disease in their backyard and around the world, said Marcelo Suarez Orozco, Chancellor of the University of Massachusetts Boston. UMass Boston is proud to deepen our work with Mayor WU and the entire city to further her short- and long-term goals to improve life expectancy and eliminate racial and ethnic health disparities. This announcement builds on the Boston Public Health Commission's continued work to unite public health leadership and academia through Boston Sphere, which stands for Strengthening Public Health Academic Partnerships in Education, Research, and Equity. A coalition of colleges, universities, research centers, and academic medical centers working together to bridge the gap between research and on-the-ground outcomes. BPHC has long been invested in growing a diverse and culturally responsive workforce through its Boston Area Health Education Center, a partner of the statewide Mass AHEC network at the University of Massachusetts Medical School. BPHC also has a commitment to promoting adolescent health, providing evidence-based health education and other services through the Health Resource Center program and other adolescent-focused initiatives. The partnership with UMass Boston is an excellent example of how universities and public health organizations can come together in a shared commitment to improving the well-being of our communities, said Dr. Bisola Ajikudu, Commissioner of Public Health for the City of Boston. I'm grateful for the UMB's partnership with us as part of SPHERE, BPHC staff who are supporting this program, and the UMB students who will be a great support in our efforts to deliver health education to Boston High School students through peer-led, evidence-based programming and mentorship. UMass Boston launched the Urban Public Health Department in 2022. It currently serves 65 students entering their second, third, and fourth year, and will expand to over 100 students this fall semester when the incoming cohort of first-year students arrive. The department prepares students for jobs in the public health field with a focus on improving the health of diverse urban populations. Students seeking a bachelor's degree study environmental health, epidemiology, data science, biostatistics, healthcare systems, urbanization, and health communications, with a focus on problem solving while working with internationally renowned professors who challenge their assumptions about the social and cultural forces shaping modern community health. Our students, particularly our seniors working in internships and their capstone, long for this kind of hands-on experiential learning, and there could be no better place to do that than with the Public Health Commission and in Boston schools, said Patricia Janulowitz, chair of the Urban Public Health Department. UMass Boston students applied to the year-long program last spring and were selected by BPHC. This fall semester, the seniors will receive training in adolescent health, health education, facilitation, community engagement, and public health practice from BPH staff and experts. In the spring semester, under BPHC supervision, the UMass students will then deliver evidence-based, culturally responsive health education to Boston High School students during the school day. The three participating high schools are Roxbury Prep, Boston Prep, and Academy of the Pacific Rim. My experience in the Urban Public Health Program at UMass Boston has given me the knowledge, tools, and confidence to see myself as someone who can make a meaningful difference in public health, said Nayeri Rosario Johnson, public health student at UMB UPH Department. I am incredibly grateful for the opportunity to work with the Boston Public Health Commission for my senior capstone through a program that aligns with my values and developing career. I look forward to learning more while having an impact on the health and well-being of youth in Boston. The Urban Public Program at UMass Boston has opened both doors of knowledge and opportunity for me. Throughout the last 3 years, I have learned that public health is more than just an individual's choice, but rather how the systems and conditions they operate under dictate their well-being, said Balsam Mafoum, public health student at UMB UPH Department. As I begin my senior year, I look forward to serving as a health education intern with the Boston Public Health Commission, utilizing my knowledge of the social determinants of health and the importance of equitable access to help the younger generation make informed decisions about their bodies and lives. Working with the Urban Public Health faculty at UMass Boston has been very inspirational for me through learning about the spread of diseases and how to study them, said Jason Song, Public Health Student, UMB, UPH Department. I find this useful because it allows us to apply knowledge gained in the program to current real-world scenarios, which is something that I aspire to do in my career. During my senior year, I'm looking forward to learning from public health professionals at the BPHC in an environment where I can learn directly from their experience so that I can continue to grow as a public health professional. WHO announces up to $35 million in low-cost financing to accelerate housing construction. Mayor Michelle WHO recently announced that the city's Housing Accelerator Fund will competitively award up to $35 million in low-cost construction loans or equity investments to housing developments in Boston that are ready to begin construction and include an affordable component. This announcement builds on the mayor's recent proposal of targeting tax abatements for four previously approved market-rate housing developments. Together, those projects could help jumpstart construction of approximately 1,400 homes, including 180 income-restricted, and support an estimated 1,582 jobs across Boston. These efforts are part of the city's broader effort to accelerate housing production and help projects advance more quickly into the construction. We're taking in all of the above strategy to build the housing Boston needs, said Mayor Michelle WHO. With this model, we expect our public investment to help leverage hundreds of millions of dollars in private capital to move construction projects forward. We thank the many banking and development partners who have helped us shape this new opportunity. The Housing Accelerator Fund will help unlock stalled developments by filling a critical gap in the construction financing market. Private construction loans typically cover only 60 to 75% of a project's cost, leaving developers to secure additional, often expensive financing before they can break ground. The fund will supplement private loans with below-market, fixed-rate financing and low fees, reducing the overall cost of building new housing. Because the fund provides capital during construction rather than after completion, it can be utilized on a faster timeline. Repaid principal, along with fees and earned interest, will revolve back into the Housing Accelerator Fund, allowing the city and BHA to make further investments in housing production. Through a request for proposals, or RFP, issued by the Boston Housing Authority, or BHA, the Housing Accelerator Fund will provide up to $20 million per project in subordinate construction financing, meaning debt or equity that is repaid after a project's primary construction lender. Developments must contain at least 100 housing units, must have obtained all applicable Boston Planning and Development Agency and Zoning Board of Appeal approvals, and must be able to start construction by September 30, 2027. If we can invest to get homes built in these difficult times, then recoup our public investment to produce even more housing in the future, that is a huge win for Boston residents at every income level, said Kenzie Bach, administrator and CEO of the Boston Housing Authority. The Boston Housing Authority is proud to partner with the city to offer this innovative tool to get Boston building the homes we so urgently need. This approach is the latest step in the city's broader effort to accelerate housing production by moving approved projects into construction despite high interest rates, rising construction costs, and other economic headwinds affecting development nationwide. The Housing Accelerator Fund will launch many housing projects that have been struggling to break ground due to federal, state, and other large financial grants on pause, said City Councilor Enrique Pepin, Chair of Housing and Community Development. This award will be the activation to see the vacant lots or properties that have been promised to be homes for our families come to fruition. What the city is offering is exactly what many projects need to solve their financing puzzle, especially as interest rates rise, said Maurice Coleman, Managing Director at Bank of America. We commend Mayor Wu for continuing to think creatively about how to get housing built in Boston. A revolving fund aimed at last-minute financing is a smart and fiscally sustainable way to get new homes built faster in this environment, said Colin Higgins, Executive Director of the National Housing Crisis Task Force. We are glad to see the Boston Housing Authority and Mayor Wu lead with proven strategies outlined in our state and local housing action plan, showing how more and more states

0: is available on BHA's website. Responses are due by 2 p.m. on October 23, 2026. Inquiries related to the RFP from potential bidders should be directed to bids@bostonhousing.org by 2 o'clock p.m. on September 28, 2026. After the Housing Accelerator Fund, in 2024, Mayor Wu proposed the creation of the $110 million Housing Accelerator Fund to speed construction of housing projects in response to Boston's housing shortage and economic headwinds. In January 2025, the Boston City Council unanimously approved this revolving fund. The fund is intended to kickstart the production of housing by closing financing gaps for projects that have already been approved but have been unable to start construction. With support from the Housing Accelerator Fund, 266 homes are already under construction in Charlestown at Bunker Hill Building F, which will deliver 208 market-rate apartments and 58 deeply affordable apartments to replace aged public housing stock by summer 2027. Boston's Housing Accelerator Fund is also supporting an ongoing partnership with the state's Mass Housing Momentum Fund to provide longer-term financing to mixed-income rental projects and a separate effort to offer competitive short-term financing to local mixed-income home ownership projects as well. Boston Harbor City Cruises set sail into fall with seasonal experiences. Summer may be winding down, but the season on Boston Harbor is far from over. Boston Harbor City Cruises, or BHCC, is welcoming fall with a lineup of experiences that give locals and visitors new reasons to get out on the water, from crisp weather whale watching and an easy ride to the heart of Salem's fall festivities to sightseeing and year-round brunch, lunch, and dinner cruises showcasing Boston's iconic skyline. Adding even more reason to savor the season, City Cruises is offering 30% off select dining cruises with promo code FALL30 for bookings made through October 4th. Eligible cruises sail through December 13, 2026, giving guests an opportunity to plan everything from fall date nights and family outings to celebrations with friends as the holiday season approaches. Fall is one of our favorite times to experience Boston Harbor, said Bob Lawler, General Manager and Regional Vice President of Boston Harbor City Cruises. There's something special about seeing the city and coastline as the seasons change, whether you're heading to Salem, spotting whales offshore, or simply enjoying brunch or dinner with the Boston skyline around you. And as we move toward the holidays, there are even more reasons to come aboard and celebrate together. I'm sorry, that's all we have time for today.
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10: Hi, this is Jane on Friday, October 2nd, reading the Chelsea Record, October 1st edition. MBTA bus stop and bus lane camera enforcement program begins rollout Thursday. The Massachusetts Bay Transportation Authority, or MBTA, has announced that a new automated camera enforcement program will begin on October 1, 2026. As part of an educational period, the MBTA will begin issuing educational advisory notices to motor vehicles parked in bus stops and parked or standing in bus lanes. Violators are subject to fines beginning January 1, 2027. While the initial rollout of the automated enforcement cameras will strictly focus on the Silver Line's SL4 and SL5 routes in Boston, the program is slated for a system-wide expansion. Revere residents and commuters should take note now. Local MBTA bus routes that travel through Revere, such as the 116, 117, and 119, will eventually be monitored under this program. Officials urge local drivers to use this educational period to adjust their parking and driving habits before the cameras make their way to North Shore routes. Riders deserve safe, accessible, and efficient bus rides, which is why we are implementing automated camera enforcement education this fall with enforcement in January 2027. Said Interim Transportation Secretary and MBTA General Manager Phil Eng. When bus stops are blocked, people with disabilities, people with strollers, and anyone who has mobility challenges loses the option for level boarding. When bus lanes and stops are blocked, thousands of riders are impacted and lose time out of their schedules every day. This program is about keeping buses moving, but also about keeping people safe and giving everyone valuable time back in their day. This program, as authorized by a January 2025 change in state law, directly improves safety, accessibility, and reliability. Blocked bus stops are a hazard to riders and make bus service inaccessible. Automated camera enforcement ensures that buses can safely pull up to the curb and deploy ramps so all riders can get on and off the bus safely. Additionally, automated camera enforcement ensures that buses can properly fit in bus stops and travel in dedicated bus lanes so buses do not have to weave through traffic, making difficult maneuvers. Keeping lanes and stops clear also helps to keep bus trips time consistent and reduces overall delays for riders. The MBTA anticipates that enforcing bus lanes will result in additional time savings for riders. Tickets. Violations will be automatically captured by cameras installed on MBTA buses, and a team of human evidence reviewers will review all incidents to confirm if a violation has occurred. Fines will be sent to vehicle owners, both private and commercial, and will range from $25 to $125. Using the RMV database, warnings or tickets will be mailed to the address where the vehicle is registered. Vehicles registered in Massachusetts will be mailed a warning or ticket within 14 business days of the violation. Vehicles registered in another state or country will be mailed a warning or ticket within 21 business days. This follows the same process used for HOV violations and tolling. A first-time bus lane violation will receive a warning with a lifetime look-back unless the violation created a public safety risk. Drivers who violate bus stop laws will automatically receive tickets, not a warning, due to safety and accessibility concerns. To dispute a ticket, the registered vehicle owner may submit an appeal within 60 days of the violation being issued. In regard to privacy, the automated enforcement cameras on MBTA buses will not be used to track vehicles, nor can the data collected by the automated camera system be used or shared for any purpose other than to enforce a bus lane or bus stop violation, as stated by the MBTA's privacy policy. Under automated camera enforcement, fines may be issued to drivers parking in bus stops and parking or standing in bus lanes. However, exceptions apply, with the most common ones listed below. Turning in a bus lane. As a driver approaches a turn near a bus lane, hashed markings or a sign will show where a driver can legally enter the lane to make a turn. Drivers must give approaching buses the right of way. Parking next to a bus lane. As a driver is pulling in or out of a parking space next to a bus lane, drivers are permitted to temporarily stop in bus lanes. Drivers must give approaching buses the right of way. Making way for emergency vehicles. Drivers can temporarily stop in bus stops and bus lanes to safely make way for emergency vehicles. Active emergency vehicles are permitted to drive in bus lanes. 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Facebook is The MBTA, Instagram at The MBTA, Threads is at The MBTA, and TikTok is at The MBTA. Chelsea's first ever TEDx event opens call for ideas worth spreading. Chelsea is building a stage for its biggest ideas. TEDx Bellingham Square has officially opened speaker applications for TEDx Bellingham Square Palante Moving Forward Together, Chelsea's first ever TEDx event, taking place on March 6, 2027 at Chelsea High School. The independently organized TEDx event will platform up to 10 speakers with bold, original ideas. The call for ideas comes at a defining moment for Chelsea. Nearly half of Chelsea residents are foreign-born, 3 in 4 households rent their homes, and every census tract in the city bears environmental burdens greater than most communities nationwide. Chelsea has never had a shortage of extraordinary ideas. We've had a shortage of platforms big enough to carry them, said Jake Small, founder and head organizer of TEDx Bellingham Square, as well as a member of the Chelsea School Committee. Some of the ideas capable of changing Greater Boston, Massachusetts, maybe even the world, are already being lived and imagined in communities like ours. Now, we're asking people to step forward and tell us what theirs is. As Chelsea plans for its next chapter, Small said TEDx Bellingham Square is asking the people who live these realities every day, What ideas could help us build a future where everyone can stay, belong, and thrive? What could environmental justice look like in a city confronting extreme heat, flooding, and generations of pollution? How do we create pathways to opportunity through education, entrepreneurship, arts and culture, and economic mobility that allow the people already here to shape what Chelsea becomes next? TEDx Bellingham Square is looking for people who reflect Chelsea itself across generations, cultures, neighborhoods, professions, and lived experiences, and who have an idea bold enough to change how we see our community or the world. When I think about what it means for Chelsea to host our first TEDx event, I think about where the city has been and where we're headed, said Chelsea City Manager Fidel Maltez. This isn't the finish line. It's a mile marker showing the incredible progress this community continues to make each day. It tells our residents, our businesses, and our partners across the region that Chelsea is a place where things are happening. The inaugural theme reflects the possibility, resilience, creativity, and collective imagination of Chelsea. TEDx Bellingham Square is being built as a community effort with partnership from the City of Chelsea and Chelsea Public Schools, which will host the inaugural event at Chelsea High School. We are proud that Chelsea Public Schools can help TEDx Bellingham Square create a platform that celebrates learning, inspires possibility, and moves Chelsea forward together, said Chelsea Superintendent of Schools, Dr. Almia Beda. Small, said TEDx Bellingham Square, is intentionally casting a wide net. A compelling applicant might be a student, educator, artist, entrepreneur, researcher, organizer, public servant, or community member whose work or lived experience has led them to see something differently. Applicants will be considered primarily on the strength and originality of their idea and their connection to it, rather than their resume or previous speaking experience. Selected speakers will receive coaching and support to develop their idea into a TEDx talk. Speaker applications are now open at TEDxBellinghamSquare.com. For Chelsea's young people and families, TEDx Bellingham Square is a creative space to showcase visionaries with and the wealth of knowledge that exists in our city, said Chelsea's School Committee Vice Chair Katie Cabral. Each speaker will speak life into their lines. Renovations get underway at Chelsea's KM Park. Construction at KM Park in Chelsea was scheduled to begin this week as part of the city's annual park renovation program. The project will bring a range of new features to the neighborhood park on Chestnut Street, including modern playground equipment for children ages 2 to 5 and 5 to 12, a misting station, artistic shade sail, new benches and picnic tables, permeable pavers, additional trees, and native landscaping. KM Park serves a neighborhood surrounded by important community destinations, including the Salvation Army Chelsea Corps Community Center and the Brown Middle School, and provides year-round recreational space for residents. The project is funded through a fiscal year 2026 Massachusetts Parkland Acquisitions and Renovations to Communities Grant, or PARC grant. The state PARC grant is a reimbursable grant of up to $425,000. The total estimated cost of the project is $825,000, with the council having previously appropriated $400,000 for it through the fiscal year 26 capital improvement plan, City Manager Fidel Maltez had previously stated. The city manager said the park will serve the city's youth, offer older residents a place to rest in the shade, mitigate heat and poor air quality, and increase the quality of life for residents in one of the densest areas of the city. Department of Fire Services launches Hot Work Violation Database. The Department of Fire Services has launched a new public-facing database to document violations of the state fire code and Massachusetts general laws regarding welding, grinding, and other hot work processes. On June 26, 2026, Governor Maura Healey signed into law Chapter 114 of the Acts of 2026, an act relative to violation of regulation regarding hot work processes. The law, which took effect Saturday, is one of several pieces of legislation that arose out of the 2014 fire that claimed the lives of Boston Fire Lieutenant Edward J. Walsh and firefighter Michael Kennedy. The blaze started with unpermitted hot work, with sparks or slag igniting a nearby shed and growing to 9 alarms. More than a dozen other firefighters were injured. Local fire departments can impose a variety of sanctions in connection with hot work violations. In accordance with the new law, DFS now collects information on these violations from local departments, notifies property owners and the violator's insurance providers, and makes the violations public in a searchable database. It was developed with input from the DFS Code Compliance and Enforcement Unit, Executive Office of Public Safety and Security, and Fire Prevention Association of Massachusetts. The database will be populated in the weeks and months to come as local departments submit their enforcement actions to DFS. It can be viewed on the DFS website, along with other hot work safety information. Since 2018, anyone seeking a municipal permit to perform, supervise, or delegate hot work must first demonstrate that they have completed a training program approved by the State Fire Marshal's Office. The training identifies the safety and prevention practices necessary to comply with the State Fire Code. Performing hot work without a permit, without the necessary training, or without complying with the fire code can lead to notices, citations, tickets, or other forms of enforcement. Local fire departments will notify the Department of Fire Services of these sanctions, which are automatically provided to stakeholders and uploaded weekly into the database. Final boarding call for Voice of Logan. The search for the Voice of Logan is entering its final stretch. Since being announced 2 weeks ago, the Voice of Logan contest has taken Massachusetts by storm. As of today, over 3,225 Bay Staters have submitted auditions, from Pittsfield to Boston and Methuen to Edgartown. But time is running out if you want to submit. The deadline is Sunday, October 4th at midnight. Following the close of submissions, a selection committee and the public will help determine who becomes the next Voice of Logan according to the following schedule. October 4th, submission period closes. October 5th through the 18th, a selection committee reviews all entries and selects 5 finalists who best embody the spirit of Boston. October 19th, the 5 finalists audition live on KISS 108. October 24th, finalist auditions are posted on www.voiceoflogan.com and public voting opens. October 28th, public voting closes. November 5th, the winner is announced on Billy and Lisa in the morning on KISS 108. We have been blown away by the enthusiasm for the Voice of Logan contest and how much fun people are having with it, said Rich Davey, CEO of Massport. There's a lot of pride in what it means to be from Massachusetts, and we want the Voice of Logan to capture that spirit and give our passengers a memorable welcome when they travel through the airport. For those on the fence about submitting, now is the time to do it. Who knows? You could be the next Voice of Logan. The content has also captured attention well beyond the airport, with everyone from Boston Bruins players and local personalities getting in on the fun to national coverage on NBC's Today. The Voice of Logan even made its way to late-night television, with Jimmy Fallon highlighting the contest and Ben Affleck trying his hand at the script with Jimmy Kimmel. The response has helped turn the search for Boston Logan's next voice into a true statewide and national conversation. We love seeing the posts on social media of people reading the script, but just remember to submit your audition online at www.voiceoflogan.com. Only those submitted online will be eligible to win. We encourage everyone who can to submit before the deadline. Additional details, eligibility requirements, and submission instructions are available at www.voiceoflogan.com. Going above and beyond, the Massachusetts Port Authority owns and operates Boston Logan International Airport, public terminals in the Port of Boston, Hanscom Field, and Worcester Regional Airport. For more information, please visit massport.com. Healy Driscoll Administration announces Violence Against Women Act grants. The Healy Driscoll Administration invites qualifying nonprofits and public agencies to apply for a $3.4 million in federal grant funding to support victim services and efforts to prevent and respond to domestic violence, sexual assault, and stalking. The funding is available through the Fiscal Year 26 Violence Against Women Act, or VAWA, grant program administered through the Massachusetts by the Office of Grants and Research, or OGR. The competitive grant process is held once every 4 years, and organizations selected through this round may be eligible to receive funding for up to 4 years through the next competitive process in 2030. Massachusetts stands with victims and survivors of domestic violence, sexual assault, and stalking, said Governor Maura Healey. We are committed to making sure victims and survivors across Massachusetts can get the support they need when they need it. These grants will strengthen the organizations doing this critical work every day and help keep people and communities safe. Victims and survivors deserve access to strong, trusted support in their communities, said Lieutenant Governor Kim Driscoll. This funding will help organizations across Massachusetts strengthen services, support survivors, and improve how we prevent and respond to domestic violence, sexual assault, and stalking. This funding strengthens the partnerships that are essential to supporting victims and preventing violence, said Public Safety and Security Secretary Gina Kwan. By investing in law enforcement, prosecutors, victim service providers, and community organizations, these grants help ensure that every part of the system has the resources to work together, respond effectively, and better support survivors. This grant program allows police, prosecutors, service providers, and other critical partners the opportunity to secure sustained resources needed to build their capacity to address domestic violence, sexual assault, and stalking, and to better serve victims of these crimes, said OGR Executive Director Kevin Stanton. We're committed to ensuring these organizations have access to funding and grant support over the full lifetime of their grant. The Healy Driscoll Administration has continued to strengthen support for victims and survivors across the public safety system, with a focus on improving access to services, coordination, and trauma-informed responses. Recent efforts include investments in services for victims and survivors of human trafficking, expanded victim-centered training for law enforcement, and resources that help victims stay informed and supported as they navigate the criminal justice system. The last competitive application process for VAWA funding was held in 2022. That process resulted in 42 organizations receiving a combined total of nearly $12.8 million in VAWA grant funding between 2022 and 2025. Interested agencies can learn more and apply on the VAWA program page of OGR's website. Applications are due no later than 4 p.m. on October 23rd. Fall fitness adventures with dogs. While we may have a few warmer weather days in the weeks ahead, now's the time to think about outdoor activities with your dog in lower temperatures and humidity. Pull out your calendar and set aside dates for long walks and favorite frolics with your pal. Canine and human winter weight gain is something we often address in spring. How about doing a bit of prevention in the weeks ahead to slim down your dog and get them in better condition with more muscle to burn calories before the winter arrives? You might also start tapering off those extra treats that add pounds in winter. While you can simply extend the length and pace of daily walks, your dog might love it if you spend time doing their favorite activities and going to their favorite places. More running free in a dog park with pals is a great way to make certain dogs happy. Joining you for that run or fast-paced walk you normally take alone could be a treat. A hike along wooded trails may be the perfect activity for your dog's nose to explore. Halibut Point State Park in Rockport has easy hiking trails, foliage, water views, wildflowers, rocks to scamper over, and nearby places where you and your dog are welcome for lunch. We love this 12-acre site, jointly managed by the Commonwealth of Massachusetts and the Trustees of Reservations. You enter through a wooded area with soft mulch paths leading you through the remains of decades of quarry work. As the paths begin to fork, you can choose between the views of the calm, reflective, freshwater-filled quarry or the salty Atlantic crashing onto the rocks lining the shore. The De Cordova Museum in Lincoln is another favorite spot for a civilized stroll with your favorite canine. The Trustees of the Reservation also manage this dog-friendly resource. As long as you and your dog respect the sculpture, use a lead, and clean up any mess you make, your pal is welcome here. Concord and Lexington are often overlooked as fall foliage destinations. These nearby towns offer recreation and conservation areas where you can stroll, hike, and in some cases, let your dog off leash. Minuteman National Park in Lexington welcomes leashed dogs in all the outside spaces. Lexington has also set aside 26 conservation areas with trail access. The current rules for dogs are on the town website. While we are offering guidance on this area, you should know that at Walden Pond State Reservation, dogs, bicycles, flotation devices, and grills are prohibited. As always, increase conditioning and activity gradually. Add 15 to 30 minutes at a time and evaluate how your dog recovers from the new norm before adding more. Think about how sore you can be when you increase your exercise. And since our dogs are bare pawed, check those pads to make sure they aren't being overworked. If your time is spent in new locations like wooded areas, be sure you're doing tick checks and know how to remove ticks safely. We've found ticks on dogs walked on the Charles River Esplanade, so even city walks in places with more trees and shrubs warrant post-walk grooming. Before any change in diet or exercise, consider both you and your dog's health and ability, and check with your doctor and veterinarian for any issues that might add more conservative guardrails for your adventures. And finally, always check each destination for availability, special events, fees, and any rule changes when planning your adventures.
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2: Here's the forecast for the Boston and South Shore area on the Talking Information Center from the National Weather Service. For today, starting with summer-like weather, sunny, temperatures near 80, increasing clouds later on the day, clearing by morning though, temperatures overnight in the mid-50s, Saturday, sunny, temperatures into the mid-60s. The sun rose this morning at 6:42, setting at 6:23 this evening. 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
3: Hello again, everyone, and welcome back to the Talking Information Center. This is Rich from Scituate, and today is Friday, October the 2nd, 2026, and for the next hour or so, I'll be reading from today's issue of the Washington Post. Our first story for this morning is headlined, Tennessee Grapples with Questions After Another Botched Execution. State officials tried and failed to execute Krista Pike. She is now in critical condition, her lawyer said on Thursday. Written by Post staffers Mark Berman, Brady Dennis, and Katie Mettler. For months before the state of Tennessee planned to execute Krista Pike, she and her attorneys worried that the lethal injection could go wrong. In court filings and in multi-day hearings, they challenged the state's existing protocols, raising fears that she could endure undue suffering and that a blood disorder and her small veins might cause complications. They cited another botched execution in the state in May. They suggested an alternative form of execution, such as firing squad or hanging. Each time, the requests were rejected. But those fears appeared to play out inside the Riverbend Maximum Security Institution on Wednesday night, when Tennessee officials tried to inject Pike with deadly drugs that ultimately did not kill her. She was very concerned that this execution would go exactly the way it ended up coming out, one of Pike's attorneys, Stephen Ferrell, told reporters on Thursday. Tennessee should not be torturing its citizens in the name of justice. As he spoke, Pike lay in a hospital bed, still alive more than a day after she was to have been executed for the brutal murder of Colleen Slemmer in 1995 when they were teenagers. Randy Spivey, another one of Pike's attorneys, said she remained in critical condition and was receiving life-saving medical care, but added that the full ramifications for her health were still not clear. It was hardly the only question that loomed Thursday, as Tennessee officials confronted intense scrutiny over what went wrong and how the state had botched two executions this year. Tennessee Governor Bill Lee, on Thursday, halted executions in the state and ordered an investigation into the incident, saying he was highly disappointed by what happened. The people of Tennessee have determined that capital punishment is the appropriate sentence for the most heinous of crimes, Lee said. The state's residents expect that those sentences will be carried out in a manner that is not only legal and constitutional, but effective, he said. And that didn't happen. He insisted that as far as he knew, the Department of Correction had followed the state's approved protocol exactly as outlined, and that such an approach had proved effective more than 100 times around the country. There is no reason to expect it not to work. But something didn't go well or right last night, Lee said, and we need to find out why. The failed execution led to outrage and criticism from supporters and opponents of the death penalty alike, and it revived a feverish debate about the methods used to carry out death sentences in the United States. Executions are far less common nationwide than they were a few decades ago, with a relatively small share of states accounting for most of them. But officials in states that carry out death sentences have struggled in some high-profile incidents in recent years, including failing to insert intravenous lines and using the wrong drug. Pike, 50, is the only woman on Tennessee's death row. Had she been executed Wednesday, Pike would have been the only woman put to death in the state in more than two centuries. She had lived on death row for more than 30 years after her conviction for helping to murder Slemmer in Knoxville, Tennessee. According to court records, when Pike was 18, she and two other teenagers lured Slemmer into a wooded area and tortured and killed her. In court filings earlier this year, Pike's attorneys had pointed to recent history in challenging her lethal injection, highlighting the state's failed attempt in May to execute Tony Carruthers, a convicted murderer, at the same Nashville prison. Officials struggled with inserting an IV line. His execution was called off, and he was given a one-year reprieve. Pike had also sought clemency from Lee, arguing that her history as a victim of sexual assault was not properly considered in the case, and asking that her sentence be changed to life in prison without the possibility of parole. Lee rejected her clemency request days before the scheduled execution, and multiple courts also allowed it to move forward. On Thursday, Pike's attorneys described harrowing events on Wednesday night that they said were marked by missteps and a lack of communication. Spivey said the prison's execution team spent an hour trying to establish an IV line, a stretch during which Pike both tried to help them and also expressed how painful the process was. "I counted at least seven needles used in her left arm alone, one of which appeared to be bent when it was pulled from her arm," Spivey told reporters. He recounted how he sought to communicate with the rest of Pike's legal team outside the prison 40 minutes after the first dose of lethal drugs was administered, while she was clearly still alive. "But it took several minutes to make it to a phone to contact them," Spivey said, "and more time before he got confirmation that an ambulance was on the way. Last night was just not inefficient. It was cruel, and it was torturous. It was also predictable," Spivey said. Krista's legal team told the state of Tennessee and the courts that her medical conditions would cause her to suffer an agonizing death. The state and the court dismissed Krista's concerns. The accounts from Pike's attorneys were in line with media witnesses, who described a chaotic, confusing, and largely obscure scene on Wednesday night. Numerous witnesses said officials kept closing a curtain to the death chamber, leaving reporters and Pike's attorneys literally in the dark. "No one knew what was going on behind that curtain," Spivey said, emphasizing that Pike's legal team still did not know whether she was given medical care before 8:50 p.m. local time, when state officials confirmed that they had called an ambulance. Mae Martinez, Slemmer's mother, had also traveled to Tennessee with her husband to witness the execution. Attempts to reach her on Thursday were unsuccessful. But Martinez told NBC News that she was furious with state officials, calling what happened a mess and saying they failed to properly communicate with her. She also said Pike expressed no remorse about Slemmer's killing when she appeared in the death chamber. "Not nothing about what happened, you know, to Colleen," Martinez said. Spivey said in the hours leading up to the planned execution, Pike had said repeatedly how awful this must be for Ms. Slemmer's mother. "She was aching for that," Spivey said. "I cannot imagine what this has been like for the family of Ms. Slemmer, for anyone who loves that family and is close to that family." A flurry of court filings and rulings had marked the hours leading up to Wednesday's planned execution, with a federal appeals court temporarily pausing it in the morning hours before Pike was scheduled to die. By nightfall, the U.S. Supreme Court had lifted the stay, and the state moved forward with the execution before Pike's death warrant expired at midnight. Pike's attorneys have said that officials tried to inject two doses of lethal drugs into Pike before the execution was called off. Among the many unanswered questions that remain Thursday was how much of the drugs made it into her system before the effort was aborted. Under Tennessee's protocol, which is adopted in January 2025, following a different death penalty review ordered by Lee, the state uses the drug pentobarbital to carry out lethal injections. The written protocol describes two sets of syringes for executions, with one serving as a backup if the condemned survives the first dose. There is no language detailing further dosages. In a statement after the attempted execution, the Tennessee Department of Corrections said it, quote, followed every step of the state's lawful, established execution protocol. The lethal injection chemical in the protocol has consistently been effective, and the protocol does not allow for additional procedures beyond what was carried out this evening, unquote, the department said. There has been a significant decline in capital punishment across much of the country in recent decades, even as there was a sharp increase last year, driven in large part by a surge of executions in Florida. There were 47 executions carried out nationwide last year, the most since 2009, according to the Death Penalty Information Center, which tracks capital punishment. The tally this year will almost certainly be lower. A decreasing number of states have been carrying out fewer executions each year, and death sentences have also significantly declined. A significant share of people on death row nationwide were sentenced decades ago, and many are likely to die without being executed, according to a 2024 Washington Post analysis. Death penalty opponents excoriated the botched execution in Nashville, saying it further shows the punishment's inherent cruelty. How can anyone who witnessed what happened in Tennessee last night claim that executions are constitutional or humane? Maya Foa, chief executive of Reprieve, a human rights group, said in a statement. Senator Marsha Blackburn, Republican from Tennessee, who is running to succeed Lee as governor, said that a different method of execution should be used instead. While there should be a thorough review of what happened and why the process failed, the answer is simple. Bring back the electric chair and deliver justice for these victims swiftly, she said in a statement. Though it remains unclear precisely what failures took place in Nashville this week, during some previous lethal injections, there have been issues with inserting IVs and delivering the drugs. Idaho authorities in 2024 halted the attempted execution of a then 73-year-old serial killer after they were unable to insert an intravenous line to deliver the lethal injection drugs. In 2014, Oklahoma officials were attempting an execution, but the inmate writhed and grimaced on the gurney before the lethal injection was called off. He died less than an hour later of a heart attack. A review later found problems with the IV's insertion, and officials said that the vein had collapsed, with drugs being absorbed into surrounding tissue or leaking out. Pike's attorneys said they have not been able to see her or speak with her since she was hospitalized, and they were hesitant to speculate on what exactly happened during the lethal injection. After the second dose of pentobarbital was injected, Spivey said, he saw her arm turning purple. Media witnesses also said they heard Pike complain about arm pain. Attorneys for Pike said it was their understanding that she has blistering and burning around the injection site. Medical experts had warned before the lethal injection that Pike's small veins and blood disorder could lead to a condition known as IV infiltration, when fluids leak into surrounding tissue rather than the vein itself, Ferrell said. On Thursday, Spivey appeared shaken by what he had watched unfold and what it had forced people to confront. As a citizen of Tennessee, this is something that was done in all of our names, he said. I am haunted by last night. Up next, Florida County discovers mysterious flock cameras with no obvious owner. Officials say they don't know who installed the controversial cameras or how the data was being used. Residents are unnerved. Written by reporter Alex DeLuca. Like many Florida municipalities, officials in St. Lucie County recently decided to get rid of all their automated license plate readers made by Flock, the company whose cameras have drawn scrutiny over police misuse and data privacy concerns. County officials thought they had 52 of the cameras, which law enforcement agencies use to record passing vehicles' license plates, as well as the time and location of each sighting, scattered across the county's main roads on Florida's east coast. But as they prepared to remove them, they discovered 14 more that they hadn't known about and that the county had not permitted. The discovery presented a mystery about the controversial surveillance technology, who installed these devices, and who had access to the data they collected. Todd Richter, the longtime manager of a fishing supply shop across the street from one of the cameras in Fort Pierce, said he wasn't necessarily opposed to license plate readers, but not knowing who had put the cameras there troubled the 70-year-old. I'm not happy about it unless I know who it is, Richter said, and I don't. After the county shared a list of the unpermitted cameras with local law enforcement agencies, officials at the St. Lucie County Sheriff's Office identified three of the devices as theirs, though they hadn't explained why they lacked permitting. The county's other two law enforcement agencies have said that none of the cameras are theirs. That leaves 11 cameras that no one has publicly claimed. It remains unclear whether those cameras are actively collecting data or who can access it. County spokesperson Eric Gill said staff have posted notices at cameras they found, giving those responsible 30 days to remove them. The deadline is October 16th to October 20th, depending on when the removal notices were put up. Gill said the county had not yet reached out to Flock about the camera's owners, saying it plans to wait until the notices expire. In the meantime, he said county staff plan to start placing plastic bags over the cameras. Law enforcement agencies and private companies can purchase Flock cameras, but the company says it typically handles permitting and installation. In response to questions about who operates the unclaimed cameras in St. Lucie County, Flock spokesperson Paris Lubel said the company applies for permits where required, but permitting requirements vary by jurisdiction and are not necessary in every location. We have reached out to St. Lucie County and are happy to work with them directly to review the cameras in question and address any discrepancies, Lubel wrote in an email to the Washington Post. It's unclear whether the county, which requires permitting through its planning and development department, has heard from Flock. A county spokesperson did not respond to a follow-up question about the company's statement. Meanwhile, some residents in St. Lucie County have been dismayed to learn an unknown entity might have been watching them. one of the unpermitted cameras had been located on 25th Street in Fort Pierce, at the corner of a quiet residential street. Last week, when the Post visited the location, the camera was gone. A removal notice in clear plastic was wrapped around the pole. It was unclear who had removed the camera or when. Ty Grant, 28, who lives a few hundred feet away, recalled seeing the camera and always assumed it belonged to local law enforcement. Grant appeared unsettled to learn that county officials did not know who installed it. "That makes me feel very unsafe," Grant said. Founded in 2017, Atlanta-based Flock has rapidly expanded its surveillance network across the country, with more than 120,000 automated license plate readers operating in every state except Alaska. Flock markets its cameras as a tool for locating stolen cars, missing people, and criminal suspects. The company and law enforcement agencies say the technology makes communities safer. But the past year has brought a growing backlash driven by privacy concerns and reports of police misusing the systems. A recent Post investigation found that at least 50 law enforcement officials across the country have been accused of misusing Flock cameras to track people in their personal lives. Those concerns have intensified in Florida, where a handful of police officers have been arrested in recent months for misusing the Flock technology. In Fort Pierce, former police officer Josepher Crutchfield was recently jailed after officials discovered that he had accessed the Flock database 382 times to track his ex-girlfriend while off duty. In late August, under a directive from Republican Governor Ron DeSantis, the Florida Department of Transportation issued an order revoking existing permits for automated license plate recognition systems, including Flock cameras, located within the right-of-way of roads on the state highway system, citing concerning reports of misuse and data privacy concerns. It gave municipalities until September 30th to remove all of the cameras from state highway rights-of-way. Soon after, law enforcement agencies across Florida announced they would suspend or end their Flock programs entirely. In St. Lucie County, commissioners separately voted to remove their cameras from county roads as well. St. Lucie County is not the first place where Flock cameras have turned up without local officials' authorization. In December, Flock reportedly installed two cameras in Cambridge, Massachusetts, without the city's knowledge, after it had deactivated and removed its system. More recently, in September, in Mill Creek, Utah, a Flock camera was discovered on city property, but neither the city nor police knew who had installed it. Also in September, about an hour up the coast from St. Lucie County, the city of Palm Bay suspended its Flock system after a review found that the cameras may not have been properly permitted or installed. Officials later said Flock had not requested the required final inspections after installation. Flock then requested them, and city staff approved the permits. The incidents follow earlier scrutiny of Flock's installation practices. A 2024 Forbes investigation found that the company had installed cameras in several states without obtaining required permits, including in Florida. In February 2023, Flock installed cameras on the Johns Pass Bridge near St. Petersburg on behalf of the Treasure Island Police Department without required FDOT approval. FDOT requested their removal, and a Flock employee removed them that November. Up next, Mississippi Democrats dare to wonder whether Senate seat is in reach. a Democrat, has not won a Senate race in the state since 1982. But a young district attorney has a message for party officials and donors. If we try, we win these voters. Written by reporters Dan Merica and Gregory S. Schneider. The last time a Democrat won a Senate race in Mississippi, the party's candidate this year, Scott Colom, had not been

has top Democratic officials and donors increasingly hopeful that he could pull off the inconceivable and use this year's poor political environment for Republicans to win a Senate race that just a few months ago was nowhere to be found on the party's 2026 plans. Colom's campaign against Senator Cindy Hyde-Smith, the Republican, remains a long shot for the party, especially because Democrats are not as flush with campaign cash as they were in past elections and face a growing list of expensive targets in the fight to take back the Senate. President Donald Trump won Mississippi by 23 percentage points in 2024. The last time a Democrat won a Senate race in the state was in 1982. And some Democrats, when asked about Senate campaigns in the state, recalled when former Congressman Mike Espy spurred excitement in 2020, only to lose to Hyde-Smith by 10 points. But Cullum and other type Democrats argue, and other top Democrats argue, this year is different. Trump is suffering from approval ratings at or near record lows in polls as voter anger grows over the war with Iran he began and rising prices he promised to control. Cullum and others argue that an invigorated Democratic base and depressed Republican electorate in the state could lead to the unexpected. The wave doesn't have to be humongous for us to capture Mississippi, Cullum told the Washington Post recently. He argues that Democrats have struggled in Mississippi because they haven't tried and that the party has been stuck in a vicious cycle. They are scared away by large Republican victories and decline to put real resources into the state, he says. So Republicans' hold on power only grows. National Democrats are, quote, conditioned not to care about Mississippi, Cullum said. To me, you can't be a party that cares about working people if you don't care about the working rural people in Mississippi who are struggling. Senate Minority Leader Chuck Schumer, the Democrat from New York, recently has taken an interest in Cullum's campaign, according to a person familiar with Schumer's thinking, directing some of the party's top donors to give to Cullum and signaling support for a race that was not on the Democrats' map earlier this year. The Democratic Senatorial Campaign Committee, a group directed by Schumer, has not followed suit. While committee spokesperson Maeve Coyle called Cullum a strong candidate who has, quote, put Cindy Hyde-Smith on notice, unquote, the committee had yet to put money toward the race. Cullum recently met with several Senate Democrats, including Schumer, Senator Cory Booker, Democrat from New Jersey, a possible candidate for president in 2028, will campaign with Cullum along the Gulf Coast on Friday, and Senator Raphael Warnock, a Democrat from Georgia, another possible 2028 candidate, will campaign in the state later in the month. Charles Taylor, executive director of the Mississippi State Conference of the NAACP, said he believes rising costs are motivating all voters this year. But black voters in particular sense that democracy itself is at stake, Taylor said, partly because of the U.S. Supreme Court's gutting of minority protections under the Voting Rights Act and state legislative efforts to draw new red-leaning congressional maps. It's not like we are experiencing scenarios where we're like, well, if we lose, we live to fight another day. It's more like if we lose, the consequences are so dire that people are going to die, Taylor said, citing Mississippi's decision not to expand Medicaid coverage and the Trump administration's efforts to cut Medicaid and reduce federal assistance to the poor. When the state legislature briefly considered redrawing Mississippi Supreme Court district lines over the summer in ways that would have further disadvantaged African-American residents, he said, some 5,000 people turned out in the rain on a Wednesday to protest.

the legislature abandoned the effort. That showed me that folks are motivated, Taylor said. To win the Senate race, Cullum would need a huge turnout among black Mississippians, who make up roughly 35% of the state's voting population, plus about 25% of the white vote. Both things are hard to do, but not impossible, he said. Cullum is also benefiting from recent Democratic success in Mississippi. In 2023, Governor Tate Reeves, the Republican, won re-election by fewer than 27,000 votes, or about 3 percentage points, over Democratic challenger Brandon Presley, the tightest governor's race in the state in more than two decades. Republicans, for now, are not worried about the increased Democratic optimism. Mississippi has not been in any national Republican spending plans, multiple Republicans said, and a person familiar with the president's plans told the Post that Trump has no plan to campaign in Mississippi, despite traveling to nearby Alabama this week. Austin Barber, a longtime Republican operative in Mississippi, said he is concerned about the national environment right now, but not concerned enough to think Cindy Hyde-Smith will lose. Barber pointed to how SB raised more than $12 million in 2020 and blanketed the state in ads. He had so much money. He had serious campaign money. He was constantly on television, Barber said, and yet lost to Hyde-Smith. Cullum, by contrast, has raised only $2.3 million and has not been able to put together the kind of ad campaign needed to pull off the upset, Barber said. Hyde-Smith largely looked to thwart Cullum's rise by tying the candidate to his party's national brand and casting his campaign as a personal vendetta against her. Hyde-Smith blocked Cullum's nomination to be a federal judge in 2023. Bernadette Breslin, a spokesperson for Senate Republicans' campaign arm, labeled Cullum's bid a vengeance campaign, quote-unquote. At her 2025 re-election announcement event, Hyde-Smith boasted about it. He thought he was going to be a federal judge and I blocked him, the senator said to an applauding audience. Scott Cullum is bankrolled by the radical left because he is in lockstep with their agenda, said Jake Monson, Hyde-Smith's campaign manager. Spending on the race has been minimal compared with more competitive races in bigger states. Campaigns and outside groups have spent $5 million on ads since the Mississippi primary in March. Hyde-Smith's campaign has run, or plans to run, $1.3 million in ads, surpassing Cullum's by nearly $800,000. Neither candidate has raised significant money. Cullum, however, recently has outraised his Republican opponent, bringing in $945,000 in the second quarter of this year, compared with Hyde-Smith's $781,000 in the same period. Cullum is now desperate for more outside spending, arguing to any donor who will listen that a win is possible. If we try, we win these voters, Cullum said. They've been written off, not just by Cindy Hyde-Smith, but also by other people in the Democratic Party. And I'm just not going to write them off. Our next story is headlined, Campaign-Style Trump Ads Use Money Meant for Border Security Memorials. Democrats call the campaign illegal, while the White House defends the ads as public service announcements. Written by Washington Post staff reporter Isaac Arnsdorf. The Trump administration is airing campaign-style television ads using money Congress approved for border security upgrades, efforts to combat drug trafficking, and memorials for officers killed in the line of duty, according to federal spending records.
Democrats say that the ads break multiple federal laws by using taxpayer money for political purposes that Congress never authorized. The White House defends the ads as public service announcements. One of the spots closely resembles a 30-second video produced by the Trump campaign in 2024. The latest ad features President Donald Trump and Defense Secretary Pete Hegseth advocating for the Iran war. They feature disclosures saying they are, quote, paid for by the U.S. government, unquote. On September 19th, a few days before the ads began airing, the White House Office of Management and Budget added $20 million to a Department of Homeland Security budget line designated for commemorative events, according to publicly disclosed OMB data. Congress approved the spending for those events in Trump's 2025 domestic spending package, known as the One Big Beautiful Bill, and intended it for line-of-duty death memorials, department or agency anniversaries, and commendation ceremonies, according to a House Budget Committee report. The next day, September 20th, DHS awarded a $20 million contract for a national media campaign to the LMD Agency, a Maryland-based public relations and media firm that had previously worked for the department. The company did not respond to requests for comment. DHS and OMB had originally planned to spend only $1 million on commemorative events, according to OMB records. To add $20 million to that budget line, OMB drew on almost $6.7 billion that the law allocated to Customs and Border Protection. The law specified seven other uses for the money: new inspection equipment for ports of entry, air and marine response capabilities, border surveillance upgrades, biometric technology, screening people crossing the border, screening unaccompanied children, and enhanced border security targeting drug trafficking. In order to use this fund for anything, you have to point to one of the eight things in this list and say, "I'm doing that because Congress has said you have this money for one of these things," said Saren Lindgren-Savage, a lawyer with Protect Democracy, an advocacy group that frequently sues the Trump administration. The problem is this discrepancy between what commemorative events meant when the House was sitting down and putting the full language together and passing it, which was memorials and commendation ceremonies and such, and what these ads actually are. She added, "From our perspective, to the extent these ads are propaganda, there really isn't funding that has a permissible purpose that would include their use." A White House spokesperson who did not identify himself described the ads as educational and patriotic, and referred questions to OMB and DHS. A DHS spokesman said the agency makes contracting decisions in accordance with applicable laws. Since the 1950s, congressional appropriations have routinely prohibited using federal funds for publicity or propaganda purposes. The Government Accountability Office has interpreted those restrictions to cover, among other things, communications that are purely partisan and designed to aid a political party or candidates. Using government funding to create or air political ads like the ones that have been running over the last few days is illegal and a shockingly corrupt misuse of taxpayer dollars, Senators Patty Murray, Democrat from Washington, and Chris Murphy, Democrat from Connecticut, said in a letter Tuesday to Homeland Security Secretary Mark Wayne Mullen. "This administration's defense of using Americans' tax dollars to air these ads is as absurd as it is offensive."
Representative Jamie Raskin of Maryland, the ranking Democrat on the House Judiciary Committee, said the ads could also violate the Hatch Act's bar against using official authority to influence elections. The Anti-Deficiency Act's prohibition against spending federal money without congressional authorization, and criminal statutes against embezzling or stealing public funds. Stealing taxpayer dollars to pay for Mr. Trump's narcissistic ego trips is plainly illegal, Raskin and Representative George Whitesides, a Democrat from California, said in a letter Wednesday requesting a GAO investigation. The White House has indicated the ads will not stop and will instead expand. Officials argue the ads aren't political because they don't explicitly tell people to vote or take any other action, and Trump is not on the ballot. Trump has repeatedly told his supporters to vote as if he were. The White House pointed to government-funded education campaigns under previous administrations, one of which the GAO found did violate the anti-propaganda law. There is no precedent for using government money to air political ads in an election season. The backlash includes a cease and desist letter from Christian Berishage, the artist known as JMSN, whose song Love Me was featured in one of the ads without his permission. Lawyers for the artist said the ad infringed on his copyright and falsely suggested he is affiliated with the administration. Super PACs led by Trump advisors have spent more than $185.8 million on ads for the midterms, according to Ad Impact data. The flagship Super PAC, MAGA Incorporated, had $415.8 million as of August 31st, according to the Federal Election Commission, and Trump claimed to have about as much in an allied nonprofit group. Next, Sanders and Ocasio-Cortez debut bill to crack down on flock cameras. The legislation is part of a bipartisan backlash against a technology that has been abused by law enforcement. Written by Theodoric Meyer. Senators Bernie Sanders, independent from Vermont, and Jeff Merkley, Democrat from Oregon, and Representative Alexandria Ocasio-Cortez, the New York Democrat, are debuting legislation that would crack down on flock license plate reader cameras, part of a bipartisan backlash in recent weeks against the technology. The bill would largely bar the federal government from using the AI-powered cameras or accessing data collected by them. It would also prohibit the Justice Department and other federal agencies from making grants to state and local governments unless they put similar bans in place. In an interview, Sanders compared flock cameras to every American being forced to wear an ankle monitor and described the legislation as an effort to head off a surveillance state before it is too late. The United States is moving toward a surveillance state where a handful of giant companies make huge profits by selling to the government, the power to track our every move, Sanders said. And I think that is a terrible direction in which to go. The Democrats are introducing the bill after a Washington Post investigation published in August found that at least 50 law enforcement officers were charged with or accused of using license plate reader cameras for unauthorized purposes, including to stalk women and to spy on wives, girlfriends, and exes. Flock, which operates more than 120,000 such cameras across the country, said in response that it would change its policies to try to prevent abuse. Prosecutors last week charged 5 Indianapolis police officers with misusing their access to flock cameras. Congress has also taken notice. Senator Josh Hawley, Republican from Missouri, chairman of the Senate Judiciary Committee's Crime and Counterterrorism subpanel,
held a hearing on the cameras, where he described them as a surveillance network unlike any we've ever seen in this country. He said Wednesday that he would introduce a bill to regulate the cameras. AI-powered cameras produced by Flock and its competitors are tracking and creating digital footprints of everyday Americans, a nightmare for individual liberties unless Congress enacts meaningful rules and accountability, Hawley said in a statement. The Democratic bill would go further by barring the federal government from using the cameras and giving state and local governments an incentive to stop using them. It would also give individuals and state attorneys general the right to sue over violations. Sanders argued that the Democratic bill's approach is more effective than Hawley's because such cameras would be difficult to regulate effectively. It's a very, very powerful tool, Sanders said, and I think once it's out there and widely used, it's going to be very hard to bring it back. Flock has said it is open to regulation. Flock does not believe that Americans' privacy should depend on one vendor's good judgment, its current leadership, or its commercial incentives, Dan Haley, the company's chief legal officer, wrote last month in a letter to Hawley. That is why Flock has consistently supported clear, sensible legislation governing how this technology is used. The Democratic bill is unlikely to be taken up this year by the House or the Senate, both of which are controlled by Republicans. Sanders said he expected regulating artificial intelligence broadly to be a priority for Democrats if they retake the Senate in the midterm elections in November. In the meantime, Sanders and his allies have harshly criticized the cameras. Merkley warned in a statement that Flock cameras are laying the groundwork for a surveillance state while enriching corporate executives. And Ocasio-Cortez criticized them Sunday after getting a question at a town hall in Ithaca, New York. To me, the idea that Flock cameras even exist is unconscionable, she said. And I want to congratulate the city of Ithaca on kicking Flock out of your city. Still, she said that cracking down on license plate reader cameras and other surveillance technologies would be hard because Washington, by and large, is bought and paid for. Flock and several of its competitors, Axon, Motorola, and Verkada, all employ Washington lobbying firms. Flock spent $430,000 on federal lobbying in the first 6 months of the year and brought on two new firms in August, according to disclosure filings. Garrett Langley, Flock's chief executive, said in an interview in August that the company had expected that states and localities would mandate the use of optional features meant to prevent abuse of the cameras. I had this hope that local lawmakers at the state and local level would move very quickly, and they'd look at the things that we're recommending as optional and say, great, we're going to force it. And they haven't, Langley told the Post. Instead of waiting, we said, look, we should just move faster. License plate readers and facial recognition software have played a crucial role in aiding law enforcement, including helping the FBI track down suspects in the investigation of the January 6, 2021 assault on the U.S. Capitol. Some law enforcement officials have defended license plate reader cameras, but others have decided recently to stop using them. If we rely on private camera networks to act as a dragnet, continuously logging the habits of innocent Americans without a warrant, we are paving the way to an AI-driven surveillance state, Ross Teeple, the sheriff of Pinal County in Arizona, testified last week during Hawley's hearing. Sanders said the intrusion into Americans' privacy was too high a price to pay for any benefits they provide law enforcement. We all want to do our best to reduce crime in this country, he said. We all want to do our best to capture criminals, but we don't do that in a democratic society at the expense of giving away
our very basic freedoms. And Post staffers Drew Harwell and Douglas McMillan contributed to that report. And our next story is headlined, DC and Amazon settle lawsuit over deliveries to majority black neighborhoods. The Attorney General's office, which said an $8 million settlement had been reached, sued the online retailer in 2024, alleging deceptive conduct. Written by Washington Post staff writer Ben Konark. Amazon Prime customers who experienced slower deliveries because they lived in neighborhoods east of the Anacostia River, which are majority black, will receive millions of dollars in refunds after the company settled a lawsuit brought by the district, the city attorney general's office said on Thursday. The lawsuit accused Amazon of secretly excluding Ward 7 and Ward 8 zip codes, 219 and 220, from the company's own branded delivery services, using third-party carriers such as UPS and the U.S. Postal Service instead, which significantly slowed delivery times, despite charging the same price for Prime memberships. D.C. Attorney General Brian Schwab, a Democrat, said in a statement that the online retailer will refund $7.25 million in membership fees to about 69,000 D.C. customers, pay the district $1 million in penalties, and, quote, reform its practices, unquote. No company is above the law, no matter how big or powerful, Schwab said. Steve Kelly, a spokesperson for Amazon, said in a statement that the change in delivery carriers was made due to safety concerns and that the settlement was in no way an admission of wrongdoing. The company chose to settle the lawsuit, he said, rather than engage in prolonged litigation. We chose to resolve this matter so we can stay focused on what we do best, delivering great service to every customer across Washington, D.C., Kelly said. The refunds will be based on how much consumers paid in membership fees while they were being excluded and will likely amount to nearly half of their total fees paid during that period, according to the Attorney General's office. Shri Mikkel, who has lived in the Benning Ridge neighborhood of D.C. for more than 6 years, said the settlement affirmed her original concern that the company was, quote, redlining lower-income neighborhoods in the city. It's an acknowledgement of a wrongdoing that had been done against this community, she said. So I believe this settlement speaks volumes. Starting in the summer of 2022, Amazon decided to stop using its own fleet of trucks to make deliveries to Prime customers in Wards 7 and 8. Prime users pay about $15 a month or $139 a year for next-day and same-day deliveries, according to the lawsuit. But the company never notified those customers of the change, and when consumers complained about slow deliveries, Amazon concealed the exclusion and led customers to believe it was due to other circumstances, according to the Attorney General's office. While the companies are legally permitted to make operational changes, they are also legally required to inform customers of any adverse impacts those changes will have on the quality of service so that consumers can make informed purchasing decisions, the Attorney General's office said. Since the lawsuit was filed in 2024, Amazon has said it was categorically false that the company's business practices were discriminatory or deceptive, a position the company still maintains. And the Post notes in a parenthetical reference that Amazon Executive Chairman Jeff Bezos owns the Washington Post. In the zip codes at issue, drivers face specific documented safety threats, and we adjusted operations to protect them while still supporting delivery through other carriers, Kelly said on Thursday. Kelly said that the company's terms make clear
that delivery speeds could be influenced by outside factors, and that Amazon is transparent about when packages will be delivered during the checkout process. Mikkel said she remains a Prime customer because she lives in a community that is in desperate need of the company's services. "Our ward is a food desert," Mikkel said. "We have had a number of pharmacies closed down in our community for one reason or another, so having the same day or 2 day services is critical." Amazon ceased excluding Ward 7 and 8 consumers from full delivery services in April of this year, the Attorney General's office said. Mikkel said she has noticed and shared with the Attorney General's office that Amazon delivery vans are operating in her neighborhood, but they don't have the company's branding. She called them ghost delivery vans. Kelly said Amazon delivery vans have begun servicing the zip codes again and that conditions have improved since the lawsuit filing. While the settlement was welcome, Mikkel said she felt there was more that could be done. "I think they owe us more than just a settlement of a dollar amount," Mikkel said. "I think they should come in and try to invest more in our community, get to know our community."

Good morning. This is Joellen from Scituate, reading to you from the Talking Information Center in Marshfield, Massachusetts. This morning I'll be reading to you from the New York Times, October 2nd, edition, 2026. And the first story is about the Ukraine and Russia. It is by Constant Mahuit. For months, Ukrainian officials have warned people to brace for what could be their hardest winter at war. Russia, they said, would use its ever more powerful weapons to try to cripple the country's power grid. The first big strike was expected later this fall, with the first bite of cold. Russia did not wait that long. Before dawn on Wednesday, missiles and drones slammed into a large thermal power plant and other energy facilities, shaking the Ukrainian capital, Kiev, with explosions. By morning, several neighborhoods were without power and water. The attack, Ukrainian officials said, marked the opening salvo of a new campaign to plunge Ukrainian cities into cold and darkness, with the ultimate goal of breaking people's morale and crippling the war effort. Russia has waged similar campaigns each year with mixed results, but it is approaching this winter armed with stocks of ballistic missiles and jet-powered drones that Ukraine has struggled to intercept. The scale of Russia's ambition to freeze Ukrainians into submission is evident in a document that the Ukrainian energy minister, Denis Shmyhal, S-H-M-Y-H-A-L, showed to European partners in Paris 2 weeks ago, according to two people familiar with his presentation. Mr. Shmyhal, the people said, described the document as an intercepted Russian plan to cause the energy system to collapse through methodical attacks. The plan, a copy of which the New York Times obtained, describes a campaign of strikes using up to 1,000 missiles, drones, and bombs. They would target a wide range of facilities, including electrical substations, hydroelectric and thermal power plants, and boiler houses. Most alarming, the document says that Russia intends to force Ukraine's three operating nuclear plants, the backbone of its power infrastructure, to shut down by firing missiles at the electrical switchyards that connect them to the grid. The switchyards sit less than a mile from the reactors. The plan also says that Moscow will target Ukraine's water system, including pumping stations and wastewater treatment facilities, with dozens of ballistic missiles and glide bombs. Russia has never attacked such cities on a large scale before. Ukrainian officials have privately expressed concern that the country has limited backup plans should it face severe water disruptions. The ultimate goal is to cut off major Ukrainian cities from power, heat, and water, which could set off a humanitarian crisis. Kiev, Kharkiv, and Odessa are highlighted as top targets, with plans to cut electricity supplies in those cities by 90%, reducing heating supplies by up to 90%, and severely disrupting the sewage system. The New York Times had no way to independently authenticate the document, which is dated from August and written in Russian, but President Vladimir Putin of Russia has publicly stated that his forces will wage an extensive campaign this winter to knock out Ukraine's energy infrastructure, framing it as retaliation for Ukrainian strikes on Russian oil refineries. Mr. Shmyhal spoke in vague terms about the document to the Ukrainian media a week ago, saying, quote, "Our partners, like us, were struck by its cynicism, by this cold, terrorist calculation of how to destroy our energy sector," unquote. Whether Russia will follow through on the strategy laid out in the document and whether it will succeed if it does so remains to be seen. Ukraine has spent the past several months preparing for the winter, building protective structures above critical facilities, such as substations that carry electricity across the country. Civilians, most of whom endured severe power and heating cuts last winter, have stocked up on batteries and small gas-powered heaters. The Ukrainian authorities have spent hundreds of millions of dollars to repair power plants and substations, as well as to install smaller energy facilities like gas-powered turbines that are harder to strike. Ukraine has also invested in strengthening the grid to withstand cold weather demand and reroute power when attacks knock out transmission lines.
Energy experts caution that these measures can at best cushion the expected blow, not stop it. Olena Pavlenko, head of DIXI Group, a Ukrainian energy think tank, said that 4 winters of war had left the country's power grid so weakened that getting through another would be like running a marathon with only one lung. Memories of last winter, by far the hardest of the war so far, in part because of particularly bitter temperatures, still loom large for Ukrainians and explain their dread of another Russian strike campaign. As Russia repeatedly hit power and heating plants, Kiev residents regularly endured a dozen hours or more without electricity each day, according to data shared by DTEK, the country's largest private energy company and the capital's electricity distributor. Olha Skorohod, a resident of central Kiev, said she lost heat for 2 weeks last January as temperatures outside fell well below freezing. She had to wash her 3-year-old daughter, Zoryana, in cold water and worried that she might get sick as a result. Changing the child's clothes was an ordeal as the cold nipped at her bare skin. At one point, Ms. Skorohod tried to warm the apartment by heating bricks on a small gas stove. It barely made a difference. In high-rises across the capital, residents on the top floors often had no water because the pumps lost power. To get to their apartments, they had to climb flight after flight of stairs because the elevators were out of service. Even when the power returned for a few hours, some avoided the elevators, afraid of getting trapped during a sudden outage. To avoid a repeat this winter, power crews have been hard at work. On Monday, a repair team from DTEK was busy replacing an old transformer with a new one near Kiev. They lifted the old unit off a pole and replaced it with a new transformer in a protective casing. Quote, "There's old equipment that simply can't handle the load anymore. Some of the equipment is as old as I am," said the crew leader, Edward Kashkov, 57. Last winter showed that local equipment can fail when power returns after an outage and large numbers of people plug in at once to charge batteries, Mr. Kashkov said. The new transformer, he added, was built to handle the surge in consumption. Speaking to Parliament in August, Mr. Shmyhal, the energy minister, expressed confidence that Ukraine would enter the winter well prepared. The country had about 15 gigawatts of available capacity, he said, and he expected it to grow to more than 21 gigawatts by year end. That would be enough to cover peak demand, which reached about 18 gigawatts last winter. But his projections did not account for attacks like Wednesday's, which can undo months of repairs. Maria Saturian, an energy analyst at the research group Ukraine Facility Platform, said it could take only a few attacks to knock out the 5 gigawatts that Ukraine had restored in recent months. She pointed to the power outages after Wednesday's strike as evidence of the grid's fragility. Russia's intercepted plan appears designed to collapse Ukraine's already weakened grid. It lays out 3 stages of attacks. The first would knock out substations near Ukraine's western borders, which import electricity from Europe. The second would take out hydroelectric power plants. The third would force Ukraine's 3 operating nuclear plants offline. A 4th nuclear plant near the southern city of Zaporizhzhia was captured by Russian forces early in the war and is not operating. The goal of the attacks, the document says, is to eliminate nearly 15 gigawatts of generating capacity, as much as Ukraine had at the end of the summer. And the next article headline reads, "Live updates, fresh jobs figures to bring insights on U.S. economy." Subhead, "The job market has been strong and unemployment steady as inflation has unsettled markets and raised costs for consumers." This is by Talman Joseph Smith. The Labor Department is set to release employment numbers for September on Friday at a time of stability in the job market and volatility elsewhere in the American economy. U.S. employers and workers have experienced successive shocks in recent years. First, the pandemic, then inflation, then wars and tariffs that have pushed prices higher still. Throughout, however, unemployment has remained low and economic growth has been solid.
Only a few officials at the Fed have acknowledged that getting inflation down to their 2% target could require some pain. Austin Goolsbee, president of the Federal Reserve Bank of Chicago, recently said that forcing inflation back to target in the short run means pushing employment below target. As investors await the latest jobs data, futures on the S&P 500 have nudged higher in pre-market trading, up 0.4%. Ahead of the jobs report, officials at the Fed were out with new message that sought to convey that they did not necessarily see an October increase as necessary. It first started with John C. Williams, president of the New York Fed, who said that there was no need for urgency in terms of subsequent rate increases. Philip N. Jefferson, the vice chair, followed on Thursday with a speech that said he and his colleagues may need more time to assess the data and determine the timing of further rate increases. Later on Thursday, Laurie D. Logan, president of the Dallas Fed, suggested that the ongoing rise in U.S. government bond yields could help to restrain economic activity, even as she specified the need for further increases to get inflation back to 2%. What these signals convey is that the Fed is likely to raise rates again, but not necessarily at the next meeting, which is scheduled just before the midterms. Most Fed officials have a relatively sanguine view about the state of the labor market despite volatile monthly jobs figures. The metric that they most closely are watching is the unemployment rate, and that has been surprisingly steady at 4.1%. Most policymakers believe it will remain at that level by year-end, projections released earlier this month showed. So long as the labor market stays stable, the Fed will focus on tackling inflation. The question officials are grappling with is whether they will follow up their September decision to raise interest rates by a quarter of a percentage point with another adjustment at their October meeting. Now, we seem to have here two updates. Let's see if we can find them. Okay, let's see. Looking around here. A solid labor market has helped to give policymakers the freedom to move from signaling that they would lower interest rates this year to pivoting to the prospect of even higher interest rates as the Iran war has continued and growth expectations tied to AI have accelerated. Higher rates are meant to help slow the economy, but that also puts pressure on the labor market. If cracks start to appear in the employment data, it could leave policymakers in a very uncomfortable position, with good reason both to keep interest rates elevated to avoid inflation becoming more embedded in the economy, or lower rates to support the labor market. Only a few officials at the Fed have acknowledged that getting inflation down to their 2% target could require some pain. Austin Goolsbee, president of the Federal Reserve Bank of Chicago, recently said that forcing inflation back to target in the short run means pushing employment below target. As investors await the latest jobs data, and I think we said this, so we're back to the old business, futures on the S&P 500 have nudged higher in pre-market trading, up 0.4%. Our next article involves the media, the 100 best TV shows of the 21st century. This is the top TV shows according to 100,000 Times reviewers. The New York Times recently published its list of the 100 best shows of the 21st century, based on a poll of more than 500 actors, showrunners, and other TV enthusiasts. Then we asked our readers to weigh in. More than 100,000 people submitted their votes for the top series of the past 25-plus years. Some shows made astounding leaps. Gilmore Girls, Ted Lasso, and Community each jumped more than 65 spots, while others fell off the list altogether. Did The British insult your family members? Ta-ta! Baby Reindeer, The Thick of It, Peep Show, and Happy Valley. The highest new entry is the beloved animated series Avatar, The Last Airbender, at number 37. Readers also gave more love to big network shows like The Big Bang Theory and buzzy shows from the past year like Widow Bay and Hated Rivalry. Here is the list of the shows that you've always meant to watch. You can find them on your watch list. So let's take a look at them. Number one on the list, Breaking Bad.
Number two, The Wire. Number three, Mad Men. Number four, Succession. Number five, Game of Thrones. Six, Better Call Saul. Seven, The Office, U.S. version. Eight, Fleabag. Nine, Arrested Development. 10, Ted Lasso. And you can get the rest of these from your 100 best list in the New York Times. Those were the top 10 of the top 100. Back to the U.S. The headline reads, Congress leaves with a whimper as the GOP braces for midterm pain. Subhead, Republicans lined up a series of doomed votes in their final hours, hoping to portray Democrats as obstructionists, but some conceded that their party was more likely to be punished. This article submitted by Michael Gold and Carl Hulse, H-U-L-S-E. Reporting from the Capitol. They tried and failed to bring up a bill that would limit, but not ban, congressional stock trading. They sought unsuccessfully to advance legislation that would encourage, but not require, utility companies to force data centers to foot the bill for rising energy costs. Republicans in Congress this week spent their last hours in the Capitol before the midterm elections, pushing a series of meant-to-fail votes that they hoped could signal to voters that they were at least trying to address widespread concerns about the high cost of living. It was a familiar pre-election exercise made more urgent this year because those Republicans are battling stiff headwinds, including economic concerns and President Trump's sagging approval ratings, in their battle to maintain control of Congress. But they emerged with no meaningful progress on a long list of issues weighing on their constituents, leaving some wondering, if not openly doubting, whether they had done enough to persuade voters to keep them in power. Quote, if you can't pay the bills, you know, no matter how much you love us as Republicans, we're in control, said Senator Jim Justice, Republican of West Virginia. And if you can't pay the bills, you've got a real problem with us, unquote. Though polls have shown voters to be concerned with the economy, the cost of living, the war in Iran, and government corruption, the Senate spent most of its final 2 weeks of floor time debating an expansive college sports bill that few thought would have much resonance on the campaign trail. Republicans' marquee legislative achievements have been a sweeping tax cut and domestic policy bill that was so unpopular they tried to rename it, a tranche of funding for federal immigration enforcement efforts of which Americans are increasingly wary, and a substantial housing law that the president refused to sign and is unlikely to have an immediate impact on housing costs. GOP leaders who have spent most of their party's two-year governing trifecta deferring to Mr. Trump had little choice but to project optimism that it would all be enough to overcome the growing dismay over the cost of food, fuel, and other consumer goods. But even they were focusing their closing message not on their own achievements, but on dire warnings about what Democrats would do if they win control of Congress. Quote, if you vote for Democrats, what you're going to get is higher taxes, more spending, bigger government, and open borders, unquote, said Senator John Thune, Republican of South Dakota and the majority leader. Quote, I mean, that's the choice in front of the American people. So irrespective of where things are today and what the price of diesel is today, if you want a better future for your family as you look at this election, the choices in front of you, to me, it's a no-brainer, unquote. Still, Mr. Thune is not on the ballot, with a growing number of races seen by both parties as toss-ups. Some in the party conceded that control of the Senate may rest on how successful individual Republicans are in distancing themselves from Mr. Trump and the GOP brand. Quote, you've got to be pitch perfect, said Senator Tom Tillis, the North Carolina Republican who decided not to run for re-election. Be who you are and be focused on the priorities of your constituents. Forget the national mood. Forget the national agenda. Focus on your state, unquote. Though Republicans entered the midterms with a map that favored them, they have found themselves on the defensive in reliably red states in the face of an unpopular war in Iran, continued inflation, and the president's low approval ratings.
and an indication of how the party's fortunes have changed, Senator Tim Scott of South Carolina, the chairman of Senate Republicans' campaign arm, told reporters on Wednesday that Kansas, once seen as reliably red, had become more competitive than he had hoped. Facing that political environment, some Republicans have asked whether they should have done more to shore up their record on affordability. Mr. Justice said that he had been, quote-unquote, screaming to the high heavens for months, that lawmakers need to demonstrate that they were in touch with the average American's economic concerns. Senator John Kennedy, Republican of Louisiana, suggested that lawmakers were scrambling to adjust to address major issues after eating up time on the college sports measure. "There are things you need to get done, and we shouldn't wait until the last minute," he said. He pointed specifically to a bill that would have capped the cost of insulin, bipartisan legislation that is sponsored by one of the party's most endangered incumbents, Senator Susan Collins of Maine. And he said he was frustrated that the Senate left before taking up two House-passed measures to roll back California's energy policies, something he said would have lowered costs. "If I controlled the floor, we'd be doing a whole lot more," Mr. Kennedy said, "and we'd have done a whole lot more." The votes on stock trading and data centers were meant as much to put Democrats on the defensive as to help Republican candidates in close contests address their vulnerabilities on critical issues. But Senator Chuck Schumer, Democrat of New York and the minority leader, dismissed them as ineffective messaging efforts that would do little to shift political winds. "It's an act of desperation that's going to fail, and none of that is going to work," Mr. Schumer said in an interview. "For to even have a scintilla of working, they have had to pass something and actually make it law." Still, Senator John Husted, an Ohio Republican, expressed confidence after Democrats blocked his legislation, which would have urged utilities to make technology companies shoulder the increased energy costs tied to data center growth. Mr. Husted has faced a flurry of attack ads accusing him of supporting data centers. "We gave everybody a chance to do something about affordability," said the Democrats, "and the Democrats blocked it," Mr. Husted said. "So we'll go campaign on it and we'll talk about it." Such messaging votes have become a routine for Congress in the weeks before the election, and Mr. Schumer himself brought a number of them before the 2024 election, in which Democrats lost control of Congress. Senator John Corin, the Texas Republican, who will leave office next year after losing his primary to a Trump-backed challenger, said those doomed to fail procedural votes could matter. "I think it's important to show we are trying, even if we are not successful," he said. "It is up to the candidates to get the message through." And this is an article in the Ideas section of the October 2nd New York Times. The headline reads, "Are Democrats Worried About the Wrong Rich People?" Subhead, "As Billionaires Become a Popular Political Target, a New Book Urges Washington Not to Lose Sight of a Much Larger and Quieter Group of Wealthy Business Owners." And this article by Andrew Druhren, D-U-E-H-R-E-N. Other than Donald Trump, who is himself worth nine figures, billionaires are perhaps the most common foil for Democrats running for office this year. Whether they're trying to win a safe blue seat or a competitive red one, Democrats invoke billionaires as the root cause of the country's political and economic malaise. "The American dream has become an American nightmare," James Tallarico, the Democratic Senate candidate in Texas, told a crowd last month. "People are working hard. Every day they're playing by the rules. But those rules of today weren't written for us. They were written for billionaires," he added. It's hard to dispute this political logic. Several of the world's wealthiest people have aligned themselves with Mr. Trump, at times literally. Mark Zuckerberg and Jeff Bezos were among those seated close behind the president at his inauguration. Elon Musk, briefly the world's first trillionaire, was a fixture in the Oval Office for a few months last year. Billionaires are astronomically rich, arguably lightly taxed,
often allied with Republicans, and in a gift to speechwriters, provide a unified theory of societal decline. When it comes to turning this animosity into policy, the solution is usually tax increases. Several Democratic candidates, including Troy Jackson in Maine and Abdu El-Sayed in Michigan, have pledged to, one way or another, raise taxes on them. In California, voters this fall will decide whether to impose a one-time 5% tax on the net worth of the state's billionaires. Senator Bernie Sanders, a Vermont independent, has said this first-of-its-kind wealth tax would check the power of tech titans who now resemble, quote-unquote, the oligarchs of the 18th and 19th centuries, the kings and the queens, and the czars, unquote.

The responsibility for problems often blamed solely on billionaires, whether that's wealth inequality or the budget deficit, also lies with a much larger, more dispersed set of rich people. Addressing those issues requires first having a more complete understanding of their source. That's the argument in a new book by the economists Owen Zidar of Princeton University and Eric Zwick of the University of Chicago. The Everywhere Millionaire: Who is Really Rich in America and How They Got There? Looks beyond the billionaires often invited to the White House and explores the country's wider world of wealth. Drawing on labyrinthine Internal Revenue Service records, the pair study a group of rich business owners that looks more like a suburban chamber of commerce than an oligarchy: car dealers, dentists, and a leading supplier of hamburger buns. What they find is tremendous wealth and power. This group of roughly 3 million Main Street millionaires, as the authors call them, have an average net worth of $25 million, and as a group, they commanded $54.8 trillion in 2022, the most recent year cited in the book. That's more than 13 times the collective wealth that year of the billionaires on the Forbes 400 list, which included household names like Mr. Musk and Mr. Bezos. The multimillionaires of Main Street are getting richer even faster than the famous Forbes 400, propelled by tax breaks largely created by Republicans and local regulatory advantages. Addressing those policy handouts to the authors should be at least as urgent as passing a wealth tax. In an interview, Mr. Zwick called a wealth tax a sideshow that may not be as effective as its proponents promise. Though he and Mr. Zidar acknowledge that it is not necessarily an either-or question. Congress could, after all, pass legislation that includes both a wealth tax, or something like it, as well as a host of less sexy changes to how non-corporate business income is taxed. But the authors have good reason to worry that the path to raising taxes is only getting narrower. As Mr. Zidar and Mr. Zwick describe, these millionaires are everywhere, serving in Congress, forming lobbying groups, and presenting themselves as the sympathetic, familiar small businesses in your city or town. Raising taxes on a small, world-shaping set of billionaires may be politically easier than revoking a deduction for the nation's manufacturers of garage doors and electric toothbrushes. The rhetorical preoccupation could become a substantive one, which would, at the very least, leave lots of tax revenue on the table. In 2020, when Mr. Sanders last ran for president, he proposed a wealth tax that would apply to people with at least $32 million in assets, with even wealthier Americans owing a larger tax. This spring, he and Representative Ro Khanna, a California Democrat and potential presidential candidate, released a new wealth tax plan. It would apply only to people worth at least $1 billion. For much of the past decade, there has been a conventional wisdom about the ultra-wealthy. Thomas Piketty, in his 2013 Capital in the 21st Century, the Against the Odds bestseller, described accelerating inequality in capitalist countries, driven by returns on capital that outpace the overall rate of economic growth. In that book, as well as follow-up studies with the fellow French economists Emmanuel Saez and Gabriel Zucman, Mr. Piketty depicts an elite that grows richer primarily through financial investments in stocks and bonds. It's a rentier style of wealth that, he writes, presages a return to the aristocratic societies of the 19th century. Mr. Zidar and Mr. Zwick want to fill in what they see as the gaps in this theory. Through a painstaking examination of tax records and a series of entertaining anecdotal portraits, they present a very different profile of the 21st century American capitalist. Rather than inheriting wealth and passively collecting checks, the rich they examine are more likely to have worked fiendishly hard to build a flourishing business. This can still lead to dizzying wealth. Some of the book's subjects are, in fact, billionaires, and among its data sources are registries of private

private planes and yachts. Overall, the book outlines a somewhat meritocratic path to riches. While people born rich are much more likely to start their own successful business, most rich entrepreneurs were born middle or lower class and did not inherit their company. Beyond these demographic findings, though, the key characteristic of these stealthy wealthy, another moniker the authors use for this group, is how they structure their businesses and pay their taxes. The largest, most powerful companies, like Walmart or ExxonMobil, are generally structured as corporations, legal entities that owe the corporate income tax and distribute profits to shareholders through dividends. Not the legion of prosaic companies at the center of the everywhere millionaire. These businesses, commercial aluminum heat treating firms and food redistributors, are often set up as limited liability companies, a partnership, or an S corporation. Despite the name of this last type, these companies do not owe the corporate income tax. Instead, business earnings show up on an owner's tax returns and are subject to the individual income tax. Among tax nerds, these companies are called pass-throughs because the firm's profits pass on an individual return. Pass-throughs have relatively few owners compared with the millions who can buy and sell shares in a publicly traded corporation. But as the book details, this type of company is deeply intertwined with the growing wealth of the ultra-rich. Since the 1980s, pass-through businesses have been responsible for more than half of the additional share of income claimed by the top 0.1%. Mr. Piketty in Capital called for the creation of a global wealth tax. Mr. Saez and Mr. Zuckman, two of his protégés, are now involved in the push for the California billionaire's tax. In recent research, Mr. Saez and Mr. Zuckman focus on the Californians who helped start and now own large shares of stock in major publicly traded companies like Google. Using public security filings, they detail the astronomical wealth of figures like Sergey Brin, Google's co-founder, who is worth more than $250 billion and has spent more than $100 million fighting the California billionaire tax. The Frenchmen argue that a wealth tax on even a handful of these people could generate substantial revenue for the state. For Mr. Zadar and Mr. Zwick, that's a limited approach. It's not like the handful of billionaires aren't influential. They clearly are, Mr. Zadar said in an interview. But just look at the tax base. Do some counting. There's just a lot more people. They're in every congressional district. There's a lot more collective money. In 2017, during Mr. Trump's first term, Mr. Zadar and Mr. Zwick were among a group of economists called to Washington to meet with the Republicans who were preparing a generational rework of the tax code. At that point, the pair were already considered the foremost experts on pass-through businesses, and lawmakers were getting ready to create a generous new write-off for the owners of these companies. Mr. Zadar and Mr. Zwick told Republicans not to do it, since the benefits would overwhelmingly accrue to the wealthy. But the GOP plowed ahead. The party was already committed to cutting taxes for large corporations, and members of Congress told the economists that they needed to include a tax cut, quote-unquote, for the little guy. When we noted that many of these small businesses actually are not small, no one wanted to talk about it, the authors wrote, pointing out that several members of the tax writing committee in the House are themselves business owners. The result was a deduction for pass-through business profits that, in effect, lowered the top marginal income tax rate these Main Street millionaires have to pay by 7 percentage points. At first, only a temporary tax cut, Republicans last year voted to make it a feature of the code indefinitely at a cost of roughly $800 billion in lost tax revenue over a decade. That's nearly as much as Republicans cut from Medicaid. Mr. Zadar and Mr. Zwick's list of problematic tax benefits for these business owners goes on. Republicans have not only repeatedly narrowed the number of people who theoretically owe the estate tax, but legal maneuvering has also made the tax largely optional. Business owners can classify their earnings as profits rather than a salary to avoid paying the tax that funds Medicare.
while a highly paid executive at a major corporation has his pay automatically reported to the IRS, pass-through company owners often report only a fraction of their profits to the tax collector. Democratic policy experts are familiar with these issues, and indeed, many have spent years trying to address them. But it's not easy. Approving these changes would require lawmakers to confront powerful lobbying groups, as well as their donors, golfing partners, and in some cases, their colleagues in Congress. And as Mr. Zadar and Mr. Zwick detail, many of these business owners are self-made local figures. Their ambitions are to expand their businesses into a neighboring region or state, not colonize a new planet. It is because these firms seem small compared with multinational behemoths that Democrats have instead cast their attacks on a tiny number of tycoons. For all their power, billionaires can't easily present themselves as the owners of a good old American company who just needs a break from Washington. The hope is that focusing fire on billionaires and large corporations helps build support for, rather than crowding out, a more comprehensive tax agenda, said Michael Linden, a former budget official in the Biden administration. I would be nervous if we started using the focus on billionaires as a license to ignore the many other ways the tax code preferences the wealthy and high income over everyone else, he said. But I don't think that's really happening. The last time Democrats had control of Washington, much of their tax the rich agenda collapsed in the 50-50 Senate. The tax increases that survived targeted large corporations and left pass-through businesses alone. They also approved a surge in funding for the IRS that would have helped audit business owners, but Republicans canceled most of it. Democrats may soon find themselves with power again in Congress, and the presidential primary will begin not too long after next month's midterm elections. Mr. Zadar and Mr. Zwick don't want policymakers to again overlook the qualified business income deduction for pass-through earnings, even if it doesn't roll off the tongue quite like a billionaire's tax. And the next article involves the Dubai flight. The headline is, "I couldn't let all of them die. Pilot on Fly Dubai flight recalls sudden attack." Subhead, Captain Smit Makuhar, M-A-C-H-C-H-H-A-R, who was stabbed by his co-pilot mid-air between Dubai and Tel Aviv, said he had to act to prevent a crash despite serious injuries. This article by Pragati K.B., reporting from New Delhi. The Indian pilot who was attacked during a Fly Dubai flight this week said on Friday that he opened the cockpit door despite grievous injuries, allowing passengers and crew members to overpower the co-pilot who had assailed him. "I was fighting for my life," Captain Schmidt McElhar said on a video call from his hospital bed with Prime Minister Narendra Modi of India in his first public remarks since the attack. "I was so badly hurt that I had fallen to the ground," said Captain McElhar. "But I knew I had to act," he added. "I could feel the aircraft was going down." The attack on a flight from Dubai to Tel Aviv, carrying about 170 passengers, sent the aircraft into a terrifying plunge. Israeli officials have said the co-pilot appeared to have tried to crash the plane after stabbing Captain McElhar, although investigators are still trying to understand the assailant's motives and how the attack unfolded. Prime Minister Benjamin Netanyahu of Israel said the co-pilot had undergone, quote, "Islamic radical indoctrination," unquote, but did not elaborate. Passengers were able to overpower the attacker while two people aboard with flying experience helped land the plane in Saudi Arabia. Captain McElhar said, who said he had 17 years of flying experience, including 11 as a captain, said he knew instinctively what was happening to the aircraft, even as he lay injured on the cockpit floor. The Boeing 737 MAX 8 he was flying plummeted more than 16,000 feet in 30 seconds during the attack. Captain McElhar told Mr. Modi that he recalled telling himself, "Smit, this is the last push. Just do it. The door is right there."
I was doing it to save myself, he said, but I also knew I couldn't let all of them die. Captain McLaughlin, who was hospitalized in Saudi Arabia, then transferred to the United Arab Emirates, told Mr. Modi that he was receiving good medical care. And the episode has made him a hero in India. Your courage and presence of mind, you made a decision within a fraction of a second and saved so many lives, Mr. Modi told the captain during their conversation. You have made the entire country proud. Mr. Modi's office put out the video of a split-screen conversation on a day of nationwide protests in India, including in the capital, New Delhi. Protesters are demanding the resignation of the country's chief election officer for trying to rig voter rolls in the favor of Mr. Modi's party. Captain McLaughlin grew up in Mumbai and entered aviation almost by accident after attending a seminar on flying. He later became a captain and a trainer of aspiring pilots. In a podcast interview last year, he described flying as something he felt blessed to do and emphasized the importance of pilots being rested and prepared to perform under pressure. And the next article from the New York Times, October 2nd edition. We asked dozens of librarians about America's libraries, what they provide and what they need to survive. Here's what they told us. Librarians on Libraries. This is by Elizabeth Egan and John Maher, M-A-H-E-R. The reporters attended this year's American Library Association conference in Chicago, where they spoke with nearly 50 librarians from across the country. This year, Americans are marking the 250th anniversary of the country's founding. The nation's librarians are celebrating a milestone, too, the 150th birthday of the modern American Library. A lot has changed since the American Library Association was established in 1876, even just over the past decade. The library has gone from a building full of books to arguably the most versatile civic center in any community lucky enough to have one. We spoke with dozens of librarians at the ALA conference this summer in Chicago. They came from rural towns and major cities, elementary schools and universities, local branches and big government agencies. These librarians want you to know that they don't just sit around reading all day. They want you to know about book bans and budget cuts, but also about career counseling and crafting groups and pop-up medical clinics. They want you to worry, the way they worry, about artificial intelligence, looming legislation, and harassment of their staff. But most of all, they want you to know what the library really is, a safe place for people to gather around books, ideas, and one another. Here's what librarians had to say in their own words. From Sherry Sheline and Don out of Donnelly, Idaho, the Donnelly Public Library. This librarian says, I am the director. I am the circulation clerk. I am also the janitor, the landscaper, and a community organizer. I'm all of those things. My budget for the whole year is only $80,000, and that includes payroll, everything, the whole kit and caboodle. Librarians are defenders of democracy. We're defenders of the freedom to read. We're protectors of patron privacy. Libraries are one of the few places in this surveillance economy that are not trying to collect and sell your data to come and use our facilities. And I find increasingly that librarians have to be advocates for our communities. This was Ed Garcia from Cranston, Rhode Island at the Cranston Public Library. Another librarian, Jenny Foster, from Honolulu, Hawaii, the Hawaii Supreme Court Law Library, says, The things that librarians are facing right now are like nothing I've ever seen in my 27 years of librarianship. The attacks on libraries, the censorship, books disappearing from shelves in Texas and Florida. Acknowledging the challenges we're facing allows us to center ourselves on our personal missions as librarians and lean into meaningful service to our communities. Librarians and democracy are aligned hand in hand, she said. Another librarian, Amanda Hunt from Central Texas, she is a school librarian. She says, This past year was the worst of my life. I was targeted by a Moms for Liberty group in my town, the town I grew up in. There were grievances filed.
I was doxxed online. I live by myself and I fear for my safety. I'm hopeful for the future, but if you told me 10 years ago that this is what my job would be, I would have said you're nuts. And Tracy Fitzmaurice from Whittier, North Carolina, formerly of the Fontana Regional Library System, says, "You have to be willing to sit in a public meeting where one of the people might come in and say, 'She grooms children for sex trafficking.' You have to sit there and act professional and take that." Tamika Barnes from Atlanta, Georgia, from the Georgia State University Library, says, "We're a caring profession. We're supposed to be helping people, not advocating. So I think that's been a shift in what we have to do in 2026. Our core has always been to help people find the information and teach them how to get there for themselves." Philip Carter from Starkville, Mississippi, the Starkville Oktahibiha Public Library System, says, "It means you'll never be rich. Sure, hope you didn't get in this for money, but it means there's a responsibility there. That's a hard responsibility to communicate because everybody's values are different. Everybody's got their own perspective. And that's the beauty of our country. But it also means you have a responsibility to your community because it's their money fueling what you do." Valerie Bird Fort, Columbia, South Carolina, from the South Carolina Center for Community Literacy, says, "I almost feel like there's a sense of complacency setting in, an attitude of, this is just the world we live in now. The challenge is making sure our profession stays in the fight." Tresha Patton from Milwaukee, Wisconsin, formerly of Milwaukee Public Schools, says, "It's challenging that there aren't that many black school librarians, but I truly feel it's the best job in education. You get to work with staff, get to work with students, and you're coming from a helping perspective. You're always there to help, and kids love libraries. When they skip into the library." Ann Lindell from Gainesville, Florida, the University of Florida Libraries, says, "People don't really have an idea of what we do. They think we stand at a circulation desk and check out books to people. But to think that everyone who works at a library is a librarian is like thinking that everyone who works at Walgreens is a pharmacist." Amanda Hunt from Central Texas, a school librarian, says, "A boy checked out a graphic novel about two boys who fall in love. He told me he'd never felt seen before in our tiny conservative Texas town. He was getting bullied and targeted for being who he was. The next year, when he went to high school, he sent me an email saying that having access to books like that made him feel seen and validated, and he went on to shine." Cindy Hole, Fairway, Kansas, from the Shawnee Indian Mission Foundation, says, "When we see legislation drafted that states we don't need libraries because people have the internet, that's like saying we don't need math classes because we have calculators." Gina Batti, Muskegee, Oklahoma, from the Cherokee Elementary School, says, "I find it frustrating that the pendulum seems to be swinging back toward book banning and book challenges. That's something I do keep in the back of my mind while I'm ordering. I have students I'll go to bat for because every child deserves to see themselves in books." And Maria McCauley from Cambridge, Massachusetts, the Cambridge Public Library, says, "There are a number of adverse legislations across the United States, and these really limit freedom of expression and the freedom to read. That is a real threat to society." Holly Eberly, Algonquin, Illinois, the Algonquin Area Public Library District, says, "The loudest voices in the room seem to be people who don't like libraries. They're the ones showing up to board meetings complaining about the books they don't like. Some libraries are being defunded entirely. I don't think most communities really want that. I don't even think most conservative communities want that. I see a lot of homeschool families with conservative backgrounds, and they're using the library every day." Rosie Camargo from South Holland, Illinois, South Holland Public Library, says, "We need the community to fight for the library because we just work there. But your money, whether you rent, whether you're a business or you have a home here, your money is going into the library. That's your library. You have a right to say, I would like books and materials and programs that represent me.
I like this librarian. They help me. If we don't have that, we will disappear. Maria Nazari from Louisville, Kentucky, Smith Library, Jefferson Community and Technical College, says, information literacy, AI is being placed in literally everything, and there's not an easy way for most people to opt out. Misinformation and disinformation are a big deal. Joan Firestein from Baltimore County, Maryland, Baltimore County Public Library, says, restricted access to information, whether that is book bans, or if people can't get to a certain location, or if they're immigrants or new Americans and they don't even know exactly what a public library is, or maybe there are people who say, yeah, I remember a library from when I was a kid, but I don't need a library card. Miranda Pitchford, San Francisco, California, the Khalifa Group, says, if you go to a legislator and the first thing they say is, when I was a kid, you're dead. They haven't been in a library. People need to understand the impact we have, what kind of difference we make, and translate that into funding. Josh Harrington, Boulder, Colorado, University Libraries, University of Colorado Boulder, says, when I was a graduate assistant at Auraria Library in Denver, we had a federal depository. There was a community that was displaced in downtown Denver, the Auraria neighborhood. They built a campus on top of it in the 70s. The schools now have a scholarship fund for anyone who was impacted by that displacement. We had a list of names and addresses of all the people who lived there. You can go and check the registry at the library, and it's open to anybody. Every time someone came in there to identify whether they were in this list of records was the most gratifying feeling, because they got to go to school free. Being able to make that sort of impact or just facilitate it, that kind of the heart of what we love. That's the kind of the heart of what we love, said Josh Harrington. Genevieve Maynard from Lancaster, New York, Buffalo and Erie County Public Library, says, oh my God, I could do so much. I could make such an awesome game schooling collection. All of the weird, niche things that my kids like, I'd love to figure out a way to make programs related to those happen. There are other weird, niche kids who probably have a need for a community outside of the house or outside of the school. I have so many ideas. This is referring to what could a library do with an increase in funding. Kenya Nikito, Philadelphia, Pennsylvania, Free Library of Philadelphia, says, getting a carpet replacement would be really nice. I don't think it's been replaced in 20 years. Also having our water fountains replaced, upgrade the bathrooms, which are such an important part of public libraries. If we had control of the budget, I would invest in things like menstrual supplies and clothes and health supplies. And for the programming, I would look into story time or a public music event for children. On the topic of what a library could do with $10,000 increase in funding, Shauna Dees from Roseville, Minnesota, Roseville Area School, says, I could completely overhaul my nonfiction section. When I started 10 years ago, a paperback was $4.99 or $5.99, and they are $9.99 or $10.99 now. Picture book hardcovers used to be $14 or $15. And now they're at least $19 or $20. My budget has stayed stagnant or gone down, and book prices have only gone up. We still have Pluto books. Pluto doesn't even exist as a planet anymore. With $10,000, I could buy every brand new book that year. $10,000 feels like the moon. Crystal Gates, North Little Rock, Arkansas, North Little Rock Public Library, says, I would increase access to electronic materials. Our budget can't keep pace with the demand. The book that I can personally get on Kindle or Audible for $3.99 costs my library $80 to $120, and then we have to return it in 3 years. I'm limited in the number of checkouts or the number of people. I don't mind one copy, one user restrictions, but telling me I'm going to spend $80 on a book that my patrons no longer have access to in 12 months? It's not getting damaged. It's not getting wet. It's not getting torn up. Deb Sika, Alameda, California, Alameda County, California, from the Alameda County Library, says, I wouldn't spend it on my library. I would go to the libraries in the 5 or 6 states where people are trying to take away property tax. I would buy huge banners for every public institution that gets money from public funds and property tax.
and hang them on the sides of all those buildings to raise awareness. If there is no property tax, there is no public health care, there are no public schools, and there's no public library. Corrado Saldivar from Natrona, Wyoming, is the last person that I can quote here, and he says, a gentleman who had retired needed to go back to work. He did not have email. He didn't have a phone, but he knew he wanted to be a part-time cart pusher at Walmart because he could walk there and it would supplement his Social Security income. He came in and we worked with him one day a week for about an hour. He would come back every now and again to check his email, and then he stopped showing up. I went 3-4 months not knowing what happened to him. And then I went to Walmart one day and saw him pushing carts. He called me over and said, hey, I got the job. I think that shows how necessary library work is, how we're keeping the societal safety net together as it's fraying apart. And this is all the time we have today for reading from the New York Times. This is Joellen saying goodbye until next time.

0: Well, it is Friday, first Friday in October, the 2nd. It is Judy and Pete reading first obituaries from our local newspapers and then finishing it out with articles from the front and the business section of today's Chicago Tribune. It is being read live at 10 in the morning. It is being recorded, and it will be rebroadcast this evening at 6 o'clock. First, our weather forecast. Well, it looks like it's going to be pretty nice. It's been kind of wet the last few days, but it's going to stop. We have no rain in the forecast, according to this, all the way through next Thursday. Sunny today with a high around 64 degrees, down to 45 overnight tonight. Then it is up to 69 with sunny skies on Saturday and down to 49 overnight. Then we get into the high of 71 with a 45 degree low on Sunday. Monday through next Thursday, a slight warming trend. Temperature goes from 66 on Monday to 69 on Tuesday to 74 on Wednesday and Thursday. The overnight lows start at around 45 on Sunday night, staying at 45 on Monday night. Then 53 is the predicted low on Tuesday and 54 the predicted low on Wednesday night. So, looks pretty nice. Kind of nice fall weather. We would like to thank those who support APRIS. 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And we're still looking for some help from one of our regular listeners out there. We're seeking a regular APRIS listener to serve as a member of WVIK's Community Advisory Board. There are only 4 one-hour meetings each year. They're held either in person or, through the wonders of modern technology, you can do them remotely, whichever is most convenient for you. If you or someone you know would be interested in fulfilling this role, please give me a call at 309-794-7560. You can email us at apris@wvik, and we would very much appreciate somewhat stepping up and giving us some input as a member of our Community Advisory Board. And here's Judy with the obituaries.
1: This reading of the obituaries and news of neighbors from today's Quad City Times and Dispatch is being read live this morning at 10. It's being recorded and will be rebroadcast this evening at 6 p.m. First, our pending obituaries. Jill Marie Herring Nachtman died September 28th, a celebration of life at the Legacy Center at Murdoch-Linwood in Cedar Rapids, Iowa. Will be held October 2nd from 5 to 8 p.m. Remarks by the family will begin at 5:30 p.m. in the Legacy Center. Terry William Welty, 85, of Davenport, Iowa, passed away on Saturday, September 26th at his residence, surrounded by family. Cremation will be directed by Mississippi Valley Cremation and Direct Burial, Moline, Illinois. Jerry E. Gonse, G-O-N-S-E, 90, of Taylor Ridge, passed away on Wednesday, September 30th at Harmony in Davenport, Iowa. Visitation will be held from 10 to 11 a.m., with a funeral service following at 11 a.m. on Tuesday, October 6th, at Whelan Presley Funeral Home and Crematory in Milan. Burial will be held at Greenview Memorial Gardens. Memorials may be made to the Alzheimer's Association. Jerry was born on August 31, 1936, in Rock Island, Illinois, to William and Florence Gonse. After graduating from Rock Island High School, he enlisted in the U.S. Navy and served in the reserves for 9 years. Jerry began his working life at Service Rubber, where he met his future wife, Joanna Johnson. They were married on July 30th, 1966, and made their home in Taylor Ridge. Jerry went on to build a 30-year career at Alcoa, working in the foil mill department before retiring. Jerry and Joe were members of St. Matthew's Church in Milan. Joe was a marathon runner, and the two traveled around the country for her races, including an annual trip to Hawaii. Jerry and his family were also active in midget racing, with a lot of memories made during nights at the fairgrounds. He drove Blackhawk and Storm cars for many years before later becoming a team owner. He'll be greatly missed by his nieces and nephews, Cheryl, spouse Rod Reinhardt, Vicki Harrell, Steve, spouse Lisa Jacobson, Jan, spouse John Brewer, Tamara Antelik, Jim, spouse Rebecca Antelik, Jerry, Ilona Antelik, Rhonda, spouse Ron Jensen, Bruce, spouse Sue Miller, Larry Miller, Roxanne Tacey, Kevin Hughes, Marcia, spouse Paul Terwilliger, Dana, spouse Jeff Herman, and Randy, spouse Beth Tracy, and numerous great-nieces and great-nephews. He was preceded in death by his parents, his wife Jo, his siblings Marilyn Jacobson, Darlene Antolik, Phyllis Miller, and Carol Tacey, niece Karen Hughes, and nephew Kevin Antolik. The family would like to extend a special thank you to the staff at Harmony and Heartland Hospice for their wonderful care, especially to Zuri. To leave condolences for the family, visit WhelanPresley.com. Stuart K. Waxenberg, 87, of Davenport, Iowa, passed away Monday, September 28th. Stuart was born on April 25th, 1939, in Davenport, Iowa, to Maury and Irene Waxenberg. He graduated from Rock Island High School in 1957, proudly served in the United States Army, spending most of his military service in Germany. Following his service, he worked for several years at Carson Perry Scott in Chicago. When his mother became ill, Stuart returned to the Quad Cities to help Maury care for Irene and run Fitzgibbon's Menswear in downtown Moline. After several years, his father retired from the store, allowing Maury and Stuart more time to travel. The love of Stuart's life was Carolyn Draper. They traveled, played golf, and simply enjoyed each other's company for more than 30 years. She preceded him in death on May 7, 2022. After her passing, Carolyn's children, Lori and Scott, maintained a close connection to Stuart and helped him in many ways. Stuart served for several years on the board of the Rock Island Arsenal Historical Society and was also very active with the Scott County Historic Preservation Society. Stuart was preceded in death by his parents, Maury and Irene Waxenberg, his brothers, Jim Waxenberg and Howard Waxenberg, and his longtime companion, Carolyn Draper. He's survived by his nephews, Andy, spouse Hallie, Jake, spouse Courtney, and Zach, spouse Alexandra, his niece Natalie, his sister-in-law Toby, his great-nieces Lily and Ella, and his grandnieces and grandnephews. A graveside service will be held at 12 p.m. on Monday, October 5th, at the Rock Island Hebrew Cemetery. Whelan Presley Funeral Home and Crematory, Rock Island, is assisting with the arrangements. Memorials may be made in his name to the Call Davenport Historical Foundation, the Hebrew Free Burial Association, or to a favorite local charity. Rosemary Rosie Vittori, 81, passed away Monday, September 28th at Unity Point Hospital in Rock Island. She left this world after a brief sudden illness, surrounded by her devoted family. Rosemary Prieto was born on December 2, 1944, in Rock Island, the daughter of John M. and Dolores Prieto. She married Wayne Vittori on March 20, 1965, at the original Our Lady of Guadalupe Church in Silvis. Rosemary started her career as a radiology technician at Lutheran Hospital in 1966. She remained in her field for 42 years, filling several roles, including supervisor, through all the hospital mergers, retiring in 2008. She was especially proud of spearheading the transition to electronic radiology records. Rosie had unwavering faith and was an active member of her church. For many years, she was a member of Divine Mercy Ladies Group, managed the funeral luncheon service, supported the Secret Sisters program, took shifts at the Perpetual Adoration Chapel, assisted with the basket raffles, and was generally willing to volunteer wherever she could. She enjoyed steak, popcorn, and wine, anything with bling, word puzzles, Jeopardy, and Wheel of Fortune. She and Wayne were members of various bowling leagues for over 50 years. Survivors include her husband, Wayne Vittori, in East Moline, children, Vicky, spouse Randy Gentry in North Carolina, Roxanne Vittori, Villa Park, Illinois, Wendy, partner Angela Vittori, Chicago, Illinois, Wayne R. Vittori, spouse Patricia Stuhler, East Moline, 6 grandchildren, 2 great-grandchildren, and 1 on the way, siblings Anthony Prieto of Rock Island, Angela Garcia of Silvis, John Prieto in Florida, Catherine, spouse David Long in Moline, and many adored nieces and nephews. She was preceded in death by her parents, siblings Dr. Vincent Prieto, Dr. Mary Louise Prieto Bayard, Bernadette Chandler, and Danette Simpson, son-in-law Mike Deagle, 2 dear brothers-in-law, and 3 beloved nieces and nephews. A rosary will be recited at 3 p.m. at the Van Hoe Funeral Home in East Moline on Wednesday, October 7th, followed by a visitation from 4 to 8 p.m. A Mass of Christian Burial will be at 10 a.m. Thursday, October 8th at Divine Mercy Church, Our Lady of Guadalupe Campus, Silvis. Entombment will be at St. Mary's Mausoleum in East Moline. In lieu of flowers and gifts, memorials may be made to Divine Mercy Parish. Online condolences may be left for the family at www.vanhoe.com. Lastly, Ramona. Funeral services for Ramona Mona Kakari Stone, 88 of East Moline, will be held at 10 a.m. Monday, October 5th at Christ the King Catholic Church in Moline, or live stream at https://www.christthekingmoline.org. Visitation will be from 1 to 4 p.m. Sunday, October 4th at Van Hoe Funeral Home in East Moline, where the rosary will be recited at noon. Mona passed away peacefully on Saturday, September 26th at Friendship Manor in Rock Island, surrounded by her family. Born in Horton, Kansas, Mona was the daughter of Mexican immigrants Geronimo and Maria Garcia Cacari. Her father's railroad work brought the family along the Rock Island line to the Quad Cities. One of 12 children, she carried the values of her Mexican heritage and Catholic faith throughout her life. Mona met her high school sweetheart, Lawrence Larry Stone, as a teenager. They married on June 1, 1957, at St. Mary's Catholic Church in East Moline. She waited tables, worked as a professional furniture upholsterer, and spent 17 years as a case manager at Prairie State Legal Services, helping individuals and families gain access to legal assistance. Survivors include her beloved husband, Larry Stone of East Moline, children, Catherine Stone, partner Jamie Kirschenwitz of San Francisco, Robert Bob Stone of Davenport, Larry Chris Stone of Fort Lauderdale, Florida, and Lisa Kakari Stone, partner Roberta Duran of Santa Fe, New Mexico, as well as many nieces, nephews, relatives, and friends who knew and loved her. She was preceded in death by her parents, Geronimo and Maria Garcia Kakari, and siblings Elizabeth, spouse Henry Reyes, Max, spouse Irene Kakari, Jack, partner Benny Kakari, Georgia, spouse Rudy Roja, Lupe, spouse Ray Uchia, Pete, spouse Sally Kakari, Rose, spouse Rocky Valdivia, Teresa, spouse Jess Cruz, and Jerome Kakari and Paul Kakari. In her final days, Mona was surrounded by a loving and supportive circle that included Irene Mawson, Marcella Newberry, and Flora Cantu, Leticia Vasquez, Araceli Brockert, and Belinda Mielenhuizen as caregivers, as well as the St. Croix Hospice team and the healthcare team and staff of Friendship Manor. In lieu of flowers, you can make memorial donations to Quad City Animal Welfare Center, Quad Cities Alzheimer's Association, Christ the King Catholic Church, and or can be mailed to the Christ the King Church in funeral arrangements by Van Hoe Funeral Home. Pete?
0: And with that, we'll move on to some articles from the news section of today's Chicago Tribune, and then some from the business section. First, an article on the economic impact of data centers. Over the next decade, data centers currently being planned for Illinois could generate $57 billion in new investment, create 120,000 jobs, and boost property tax revenue, mostly for schools, by $300 million per year. There are headlines in a study released Thursday by a pair of labor-affiliated Illinois think tanks. The coming construction boom would build on the state's existing role as a data center powerhouse. The Chicago region already ranks as the country's third largest data center market. Illinois as a whole ranks 10th among the states with 19 data centers per 1 million people, according to the study. Of the 120,000 new jobs projected by the study, 39,000 would be skilled construction jobs and 3,000 would be permanent positions inside the data centers. Suppliers and nearby retailers would create the rest. And engineers and information technology specialists inside data centers can earn $186,700 a year, the study said, citing U.S. government figures. A typical U.S. data center employs 50 full-time workers, the study said. In addition to highlighting the economic benefits of data centers, the study acknowledged an explosive bipartisan backlash. The authors cited a string of polls showing that 71% of Americans now oppose data center construction in their communities, nearly twice as many as in 2025. Data centers have become a major component of Illinois' economy, driving economic growth, boosting employment in high-wage sectors, and contributing substantially to the property tax base, said Frank Manzo, an Illinois Economic Policy Institute economist and a co-author of the study. But they also impact our energy infrastructure, water resources, and state budget, Manzo said. The project for middle-class renewal at the University of Illinois Urbana-Champaign also helped write the study. The project's goals, according to its website, include reducing poverty and workplace discrimination. In explaining the current backlash, the study's author said data centers now use about 7% of the state's electricity. The additional facilities now on the drawing board for Illinois would need 6.5 gigawatts of electricity, according to the study. That's equivalent to the output of 6 typical nuclear reactors. Under current regulations, it would be enough to boost average residential electric bills in the state by $12 per month, or about 10%. In an interview, the study's authors described their $57 billion projection for coming Illinois data center investments as a conservative estimate. But they acknowledged considerable uncertainty on, among other things, whether the state's internet privacy laws will encourage some data centers to locate elsewhere. In May, Goldman Sachs only 50 to 60% of planned data center capacity will come online as expected in the next 2 years, amid delays and cancellations. In their study, Manzo and his co-authors also proposed a series of public policy changes to help Illinois navigate this tense political landscape. These include capping residential electric rate increases at 5% per year. The state could also require data centers to use closed-loop cooling to preserve water, speed up grid connections for data centers that build their own clean power sources, ban non-disclosure agreements between data centers and public officials, and bar local communities from offering their own data center tax incentives to mammoth companies like Google and Microsoft, the study said. In just 3 towns near O'Hare International Airport, data centers received abatements and reduced property valuations that cut their tax bill by nearly $100 billion, the study said, citing a Chicago Tribune and Illinois Answers Project report. State-level incentives for data center construction cost Illinois $983 million in tax revenue between 2020 and 2024, but helped attract $15.7 billion in investment, the study said, citing state government data. Governor J.B. Pritzker paused the incentives in July, quote, to understand whether these incentives are driving development that is insensitive to consumer cost and environmental impact. If Pritzker reinstates the incentives, he could target them more effectively at those who meet state policy goals like conserving water, according to the study. Legislators return for their fall session on November 17, just 1 day after the Illinois Commerce Commission and other agencies will formally release a plan aimed at preventing electricity shortages and even higher prices they say could plague the state by 2030. As things stand now, the agency reported in December, neither the Commonwealth Edison service area in northern Illinois nor the Ameren service area downstate has, quote, sufficient resources to reliably meet 2030 requirements, end quote, largely due to rising demand from data centers. At a climate conference in New York last week, Pritzker repeated his call for data centers to bring their own clean energy and to use closed-loop water systems. The governor added, quote, just saying we're going to have a moratorium, I don't think by itself, is the answer. Judy.
1: Texts reveal Cornell accuser's realization of rape. A former Cornell University student who alleges she was gang-raped at a fraternity in 2024, received a text message apology from one of the brothers soon after. After initially saying she didn't see what happened as illegal, she told him within days that 90% of what happened that night was not consensual. According to a newspaper report citing records from the university's private investigation, the documents, as described by the New York Times, trace the woman's shift from seeing the alleged encounters as a dismaying embarrassment to seeing it as a sexual assault, one she then reported to campus police, discussed with the university's internal investigators, and is pursuing in a lawsuit filed in September. The case has raised questions about why no criminal case was brought. According to the Times report of records and statements gathered during the inquiry, the day after the October 19, 2024 party at the Chi Phi fraternity house, the woman got back to her room and told her roommates she'd taken ketamine, a powerful anesthetic sometimes used as a party drug, and had sex with multiple men. The roommate said at that point the woman didn't describe the events as rape or assault, but one roommate noted, I don't really remember her ever citing that she had said yes to anything that occurred. The following day, the woman got a text from one of the men she would later accuse in her lawsuit. He texted that he just wanted to apologize for how things went down the other night and regretted that he and a fellow fraternity brother, also now a defendant in the lawsuit, had been too intoxicated to shut it down and kick people out before it got way out of hand. The woman texted back that at the end of the day, none of the sexual stuff was illegal and that she had liked being with the two men. But by October 23, 2024, she was growing distraught that word of the episode had spread around campus. Soon she saw a post in an online forum about campus Greek life that asserted that Chi Phi brothers had gang-raped a sophomore and should be reported. That's the first time I had ever heard the narrative change, that I wasn't a whore, that I was assaulted, she later told investigators. Over the days after that post, her tone became more aggrieved, quote, how could you let this happen, unquote, as she kept communicating with the first Chi Phi brother who'd texted her after the party. Still, she planned to attend the fraternity's Halloween party until she was disinvited. On November 3, 2024, she texted the man, let's be clear that 90% of what happened that night was not consensual, saying she'd been given a lot of ketamine. While her memories were patchy, they included a humiliating drug-laced sexual act. I know that I told you I felt uncomfortable and I didn't know anyone in the room, she added. She went to Cornell campus police 5 days later and spoke to them again on November 14th and 15th, 2024, telling them, I can say with 100% confidence that I was raped. According to a report by CBS New York, which said it obtained a transcript of her police interview. Cornell has said it suspended the Chi Phi fraternity indefinitely and disciplined or expelled some students. The local district attorney's office said it was

0: open the investigation based on new information in the woman's lawsuit, which identifies her only by the pseudonym Jane Doe. He has maintained the woman's first account to police didn't include allegations that she was drugged against her will, incapacitated beyond the ability to consent, or forced into sex. After CBS News this week revealed details from the police interview transcript, he told the network he'd never seen her account and had relied instead on a statement written by campus police officer and signed by the accuser. She's suing seven men who she said participated in the assault, as well as the university, the fraternity, and others. Pete?
1: And on the Bears' move to Indiana. For the first time, Governor J.B. Pritzker and Illinois legislative leaders met in person with NFL Commissioner Roger Goodell and a Chicago Bears representative. A Thursday meeting that is the latest sign that the team hasn't given up on a possible option to keep the Bears in Illinois. The downtown Chicago meeting follows August comments from Bears Chairman George McCaskey and President and CEO Kevin Warren that the team remained focused on building a stadium over the state line in Hammond. At that point, the two used the word minimal to describe ongoing communications with Illinois lawmakers over the summer. But on Thursday, billionaire businessman Pat Ryan, who has minority ownership of the franchise, and Goodell met with Pritzker and various Democratic lawmakers, including House Speaker Emmanuel Chris Welch of Hillside, State Senator Bill Cunningham, and State Representative Cam Buckner. Cunningham and Buckner, both of Chicago, have been the General Assembly's primary negotiators on the Bears stadium matter. Notably absent were both McCaskey and Warren, who has spearheaded the stadium talks, but whose dealings with Illinois lawmakers have at times left them frustrated. In a prepared statement, the governor's office expressed hope that Pritzker's in-person meeting with the top NFL executive in attendance means the Bears could potentially stay put in Illinois. Pritzker's office said it, quote, has remained in conversation with the Bears about their plans in Illinois throughout the summer, end quote, adding that the governor was, quote, grateful for Thursday's meeting. The governor and General Assembly leadership were glad to participate in a productive meeting focused on keeping the Bears in Illinois and protecting taxpayers, the statement said. In its own statement, the NFL said it, quote, appreciated the opportunity to meet with Governor Pritzker and legislative leaders today. Timely action is essential as the Bears work to find a long-term stadium solution for the club and their fans. The meeting also comes after the General Assembly was unable to advance legislation last spring that would create property tax incentives for the Bears to move to the site of the former Arlington International Racecourse in Arlington Heights. In the meantime, the Indiana legislature passed legislation earlier this year to help incentivize a possible Bears move to the Hoosier State. So far, Warren has said the team is focused on due diligence for two sites in Indiana that include topographical, geological, and environmental analysis of the land, as well as putting together a, quote, capital stack to finance the $2 billion the Bears proposed to build a new stadium and a surrounding multi-use development. The two sites being considered in Hammond are the Lost Marsh Golf Course and the Wolf Lake Terminals. Warren has said the due diligence has been completed on the Lost Marsh location, that it is a viable for construction. While the process is ongoing at nearby Wolf Lake, but he also said a merger of the two sites is possible. Pritzker and Goodell have been in regular communication about the Bears stadium negotiations since at least January, when the governor's calendar showed he had two scheduled conversations with the commissioner was in Chicago for the Bears-Packers playoff game on January 10. During his time in Chicago for the game, Goodell joined Warren and McCaskey on a tour of Arlington Heights site the team owns and sites in northwest Indiana, including the one near Wolf Lake. The governor's calendar entries show the first conversation between the governor and Goodell was a scheduled half-hour phone call on January 9, and the second was a half-hour discussion on January 12. The governor's office early this year declined to comment on how the conversations went or what was said. The two exchanged messages again in February after the Bears surprised Pritzker and Illinois lawmakers with a public statement praising a rival proposal from the Indiana legislature, and they have continued exchanging texts throughout the year, according to messages the Tribune obtained through public records requests. 4 days left in session, Pritzker wrote in a text to Goodell just before 5 a.m. May 28, updating him on the status of talks in Springfield. Senators are at work. Not much to report that the media hasn't. Lawmakers went into overtime but adjourned their spring session June 1 without sending a proposal.

0: proposal to the governor's desk to help keep the team in Illinois. Pritzker and Dell communicated throughout the summer, records show, with the commissioner reaching out by text in late June, mid-August, and late September to check the governor's availability to speak by phone. Ryan, meanwhile, appears to have entered the conversation in August, joining a call between Deputy Governor Andy Menard, Pritzker's point man in the negotiation, and Bears Chief Operating Officer Karen Murphy, the team's lead on the stadium project, according to emails the Tribune obtained through a public records request. About an hour before their August 20 call, Murphy emailed Manor's assistant to inform the governor's office that Ryan would be joining the conversation, records show. The development follows years of action and inaction by the Bears and lawmakers since 2023, when the team bought the Arlington Racecourse property for a little over $197 million. Legislation has struggled in the General Assembly since, partly because Chicago lawmakers are reluctant to help the franchise leave the city. In 2024, the Bears unveiled a multi-billion-dollar plan for an enclosed stadium just south of Soldier Field, their home since 1971, along with lakefront improvements. When the plan fizzled, the team refocused on Arlington Heights and pressed lawmakers to pass a measure allowing the team's property tax assessments to be frozen for 25 to 45 years in exchange for payments to local taxing bodies. That proposal passed the House in April, but lacked the votes in the Senate. A month later, in the final hours of the spring session, the Senate instead passed its own bill, allowing Cook County cities with more than 70,000 residents, most notably Arlington Heights and Chicago, to create stadium finance authorities. This would have left the Bears build on land that is or would become publicly owned, sparing the stadium from property taxes. The House declined to take up the bill before adjourning, saying members needed more time to evaluate it. In the meantime, Warren McCaskey announced the team's focus on a new stadium in Indiana. On Thursday, Arlington Heights officials said they were, quote, encouraged by the meeting. The village has remained engaged with stakeholders at the state level over the past several months regarding the future home of the Chicago Bears, Mayor Jim Tenaglia said in a statement. We welcome continued progress toward keeping the Bears in Illinois and continue to believe that Arlington Heights offers the best opportunity for the Bears to build a state-of-the-art stadium and entertainment district. Ryan's participation in Thursday's meeting came a day before Northwestern University opened its new roughly $875 million football stadium in Evanston, largely funded by the Ryan family. It remains unclear whether the General Assembly will take up more stadium legislation this year. Lawmakers are scheduled to meet in Springfield for 3 days next month, three more in the first week of December, before their two-year term ends in early January.
1: You want to take a break?
0: And with that, we're going to take a short break, and then we'll be back and continue to read from today's Tribune News and Business section.

0: And we're back, and here's Judy with our next article.
1: Trump's approval falls as vote nears. Americans are deeply frustrated with President Donald Trump's handling of the economy and rising prices, with most panning his performance and blaming his policies as higher costs threaten his party's chances in November. A new poll from Associated Press NORC Center for Public Affairs finds that only 17% of U.S. adults approve of the Republican president's handling of the cost of living. Just 26% approve of his handling of the economy overall, marking a new low. A majority, 65% of U.S. adults, now blame Trump's policies for persistently high costs, more than factors outside of his control, signaling growing weariness over his aggressive use of tariffs and continued unhappiness with the war with Iran. The dismal numbers come just weeks before midterm elections that will determine whether Republicans maintain control of Congress, and while Trump is hitting the campaign trail with an aggressive schedule of rallies. Trump and Vice President J.D. Vance, on Thursday, both headed to heavily Republican areas to shore up lagging enthusiasm in their party ahead of next month's midterm elections. Trump's travel to Texas and Oklahoma kicks off what he said will be a 32-day campaign blitz leading up to November 3rd. Vance stumped in Florida, putting the Republican Party's highest-ranking officials in areas where GOP candidates once expected to have glide-path victories, but are now facing tougher races. Trump, who has asked voters to pretend that he's on the ballot as he tries to bolster turnout, remains deeply unpopular, with even many Republicans faulting him for failing to deliver on promised relief. Quote, I was hoping it would be better or different, but it's not really good, unquote, said Robert Gault, 66, a retired factory worker from Bradford, Pennsylvania, who describes himself as a Republican. Trump, I thought, was going to help the country, and so far he's not really seemed to have done that with the economy or in general. He's not really done what I was hoping he would. He said, make America great again, and I've not seen him do that. Over the last few months, Americans have grown more worried about being able to afford basics like groceries and gas. About half of U.S. adults now say they are extremely or very concerned about being able to fill their tanks, up from 39% in July. About half are also highly concerned about being able to afford food. Prices are extremely exorbitant. Just the cost of everything is going up as a result of fuel, said Pedro Sanchez, 52, of Paris, California. He voted for Trump and works in law enforcement. I used to have a lot more disposable income. It's gotten eaten up because of all of these increases in the cost of everything. Trump's current approval on the economy is 14% percentage point drop from March 2025, just after he took office for the second time. His struggles on the issue mark a significant departure from his first term, when the economy was often a point of strength. Trump spent much of the 2024 campaign hammering Democratic President Joe Biden and Vice President Kamala Harris on inflation and promising to lower prices. Now there's widespread disappointment with his performance. About 7 in 10 Americans say his handling of the cost of living has been worse than expected. That includes roughly half of Republicans, who are also broadly concerned about being able to afford groceries and gas. About 6 in 10 Republicans disapprove of Trump's handling of the cost of living, according to the new poll, up from about half in April. It definitely doesn't feel like we have trended in the right direction, said Kristen Slavin, 41, a mental health therapist who lives in Gluckstadt, Mississippi, and typically votes Republican. She said Trump is focused on the wrong things. Obviously, wars don't help. When they're necessary, I understand. But our focus on renaming bodies of water, that's just stupid to me when people can't feed their families. Despite their frustration, most Republicans, 67%, say factors outside of Trump's control are more to blame for high prices. I think inflation is a very difficult thing to tackle, said Fred Nauman, 51, a Republican and longtime Trump supporter who lives in Green Bay, Wisconsin. Though he would like to see interest rates come down, Nauman, who works in the automotive industry, supports tariffs and the war with Iran, believing it was necessary. Overall, however, most Americans, 69%, continue to say the war has not been worth fighting, up slightly from 64% in July. Only 28% approve of how Trump is handling Iran. Americans are also unhappy with his trade wars. Only about 3 in 10 U.S. adults approve of how he's handling trade negotiations with other countries, down from about 4 in 10 in March. And 64% say he's gone too far on imposing new tariffs on other countries, up from 58% in January. Overall, the picture is not better. Only about 3 in 10 Americans approve of how Trump is handling his job as president, and about 6 in 10 say the country as a whole is much or somewhat worse off than when he began his second term. The issue on which Trump maintains relative strength is border security. Pete?
0: And on that proposed Iowa steel mill from the New York Times. President Donald Trump, staring down a rough midterm season for Republicans, unveiled plans for an Iowa steel mill project Monday that he said would plug billions into the economy and create construction jobs in a state hit hard by his policies. Voters in Midwestern states were crucial to delivering a second election win to Trump, but now those voters are among the hardest hit by tariff-driven manufacturing costs and a rise in fuel prices driven by the war in Iran. When a reporter in the Oval Office asked him Monday why several Republican candidates in Iowa were working so hard to protect their seats, Trump seemed mystified. "I don't know," said Trump, who's traveling to several states this week ahead of the midterm elections. "I love Iowa. I've always been very strong with Iowa." The project in Iowa is one of several job creation announcements Trump is expected to make as he traverses the country. He's traveling to several reliably conservative states this week, including Oklahoma and Alabama. He's also scheduled to visit Ohio this weekend in support of Republican Senator John Husted, an embattled incumbent facing several challenges, including a lack of name recognition among some of the state's most devoted conservatives. Trump said Monday that he would also visit Iowa, where he hopes the planned steel mill will boost prospects for Republicans in tight races, and perhaps his own fortunes as a kingmaker who has asked supporters to pretend he is on the ballot in November. Americans have signaled that they are doing just that, but in a way that could backfire on him. The war in Iran and the cost of living have both eroded its support. So Trump has leaned into the promise of the mill, which is part of an $18 billion investment from Mesabi Metallics. Supporters of the project say it will be one of the largest steel mills in the world when it is completed. In the Oval Office on Monday, Trump, several cabinet members, and Iowa Republicans said the project would remind voters that Trump's policies have created jobs. Representative Marinette Miller Meeks, Republican Iowa, who is facing a tough re-election race and who last week voted to curb Trump's war powers, appeared to be behind Trump, telling some reporters that the steel mill could create some 6,000 construction jobs and 1,750 permanent jobs, with salaries that could exceed $100,000 a year. "We're going to mine it in America, we're going to mill it in America, and we're going to make it in America," Miller Meeks said. Mesabi Metallic is owned by Essar Group, a Mumbai-based conglomerate controlled by one of India's wealthiest families. The Iowa mill project follows another initiative by Mesabi, a $2.5 billion iron ore mine and pellet plant in Nashwauk, Minnesota. That project, described as the first new operation of its kind in the state in about 50 years, has been supported by EXIM Bank, a U.S. federal import-export bank that announced it would extend loans to the company worth up to $10 billion. Some analysts consider EXIM loan to be risky because Mesabi has faced financial problems and significant delays over the years. Alec Versamis, a spokesman for EXIM, said that Mesabi had so far been granted $770 million loan for the iron ore mine in Minnesota. "We are operating at no cost to the taxpayer, and we are on track to repay our congressional appropriations to the U.S. Treasury," Versamis said. In the Oval Office on Monday, Trump said that the project would go forward even if control of Congress changed hands or if a, quote, less friendly president took over. Rurant Ruia, chair of Mesabi's executive board, and Ravi Ruia, co-founder and vice chair of the Essar Group, were also in the Oval Office for the announcement. The company filed for bankruptcy protection in 2016 and has been entangled in a lawsuit with Cleveland-Cliffs, another steel manufacturer. Mesabi executives have leaned on a Trump World Insider as the company sought to expand its footprint in the United States. The company hired Jason Miller, a longtime Trump advisor, as its lobbyist, paying him at least $240,000 through his company, SHW Partners, according to lobbying disclosure records. The government of India also hired Miller's company, paying $150,000 per month for, quote, strategic counsel, tactical planning, and government relations assistance on policy matters before the U.S. government, end quote, according to federal filings under the Foreign Agent Registration Act. On Monday, Miller said in a text message that he had hoped his work as a lobbyist for Mesabi and deregistered at the end of July. He has since joined the administration as an unpaid special government employee. He was not in the Oval Office. Rewant Rua spoke in the Oval Office on Monday and said the new steel plant in Iowa, quote, will use the latest technology and will compete head-to-head with any steel plant in the world on size, quality, and cost. Robert Wiseman, co-president of Public Citizen, a nonprofit consumer advocacy organization that tracked Miller's lobbying on behalf of Mesabi and the Indian government, said that the extension of potentially billions in taxpayer backbones from Exim Bank deserved more scrutiny because of Miller's role. Quote, in any other administration, this would be treated as a monumental scandal, end quote, Wiseman said, but in this one, it's just another day. The steel mill project is part of a broader election season attempt by Trump to push back against widespread voter frustration with his policies, including tariffs that have been punishing for American manufacturers, particularly in the Midwest. Trump and his advisors believe that any polling predicting a blowout for Democrats is overrated, and to some degree, they have history on their side. On Monday, Trump again recalled recent polling fake and complained that the news media had not appropriately trumpeted employment numbers, 401k account gains, and a host of other accomplishments. But this is not 2016 or 2024. In 2026, Americans are unhappy with the cost of living and frustrated with the war in Iran, which has driven up prices further. In response, Trump has taken to calling the concept of affordability a Democratic hoax, while promising that prices will come down as soon as the war ends. We're going to win that war very soon. That'll be over, and the gas price will come tumbling down, Trump said. So nobody else could have done that. Nobody else. In the past week, Republicans running for Senate seats in Iowa and Michigan have called on Trump to end the conflict. Other candidates, including two running for governor in Wisconsin and Michigan, and Husted in Ohio, also have said that the war needs to end soon. Judy.
1: U.S. Immigration and Customs Enforcement officers have been ordered not to engage in high-speed car chases and to make vehicle stops only if they have done specific training under new internal guidance issued after several drivers were shot in encounters with ICE. A memo sent to officers in ICE's Enforcement and Removal Operations Division and obtained by the Associated Press warned they are not authorized to chase vehicles that fail to pull over under any circumstances. Officers should take down the vehicle's information for further investigation, according to the memo signed by ICE's Executive Associate Director, Marcos D. Charles, and dated Wednesday. The new guidance comes after ICE-initiated vehicle stops have repeatedly escalated when drivers have refused to cooperate or tried to flee. ICE agents have fired their guns during more than a dozen encounters since last year, killing at least four people and wounding others. Donald Trump's administration has faced internal tension over how to handle traffic stops, seen as high-risk encounters. After fatal shootings of drivers in Maine and Texas in July, ICE officers were directed to pause most vehicle stops. But the next day, Trump went on social media to direct the agency to continue traffic stops, calling them one of ICE's most important and effective crime-fighting tools. ICE has faced intense pressure from the White House to deport more people who are in the country illegally, and its arrests have reached record numbers. At the same time, the agency's rapid hiring spree last year resulted in some poorly vetted and trained officers hitting the streets. In a statement, ICE downplayed the significance of that memo, which said the new guidance was intended to replace and amend prior directives issued earlier this year, last year, and in 2018. Quote, occasionally ICE leadership issues guidance reminders to law enforcement officers, the statement said. Vehicle stops and arrests of illegal aliens continue. The new memo outlines steps intended to improve the safety of vehicle stops for ICE officers, drivers they are targeting, their passengers, and the public. The memo told ICE's field office directors that they must ensure vehicles used for traffic stops have lights and sirens that let the public know they are law enforcement vehicles when activated. All officers on the scene of vehicle stops must wear and activate their body cameras under the guidance. In addition, only officers who have completed one of five specific agency training courses can conduct vehicle stops. Officers who have not completed the training courses can only participate in vehicle stops in a support capacity as passengers and cannot be the drivers of any of the vehicles involved. The guidance says ICE officers can continue to use a controversial technique known as pinning, which is defined as using a vehicle or physical barrier to stop or trap a car, but only if they have received special training. Similarly, only trained officers can use spike strips that deflate tires to prevent drivers from fleeing. The memo came the day that courtroom testimony highlighted ways in which two ICE officers involved in a vehicle stop and shooting that wounded a delivery driver in Austin last month would not have complied with the new guidance. Pete?
0: And on the economic front, despite stable economic data, Americans increasingly view the economy negatively. So the Federal Reserve will need to track their views less closely in its policymaking, the president of the Federal Reserve Bank of Chicago indicated Wednesday. We're experiencing record divergence between the vibes and the hard data, said Austin Goolsbee, speaking at an event at the Chicago Fed headquarters on the growing mismatch between economic performance and consumer sentiment. Goolsbee also as an alternate member this year of the Federal Open Market Committee, which sets interest rates. Americans view the economy have continued to weaken. A leading measure of consumer confidence in the economy fell in September to its lowest level since 2014, according to survey results released by the Conference Board on Tuesday. Goolsbee's comments came 2 weeks after the Fed raised its benchmark rate for the first time since 2023. The quarter-point hike, to range between 3.75% and 4%, arrived amid fears of stubborn inflation as the U.S.-Iran war wears on. Still, newly released data about the economy's fundamentals tempered expectations this week that the Fed will raise rates further. And indeed, Americans' views of the economy weigh less heavily on the Fed's policy decisions as their sentiment becomes more distant from the data, said Goolsbee. To the extent that the sentiment predicts the hard numbers, the Fed has to care, he said. To the extent that relationship is getting vaguer, the Fed phases back its narrow interest in the consumer sentiment measures. The pronounced divergence between consumer sentiment and consumer spending began in the pandemic and has persisted since. Inflation has remained elevated. Prices were 3.4% higher in August compared with a year ago, per the Fed's preferred metric, the federal government announced Wednesday. The index increased 0.3% compared with July and 0.2% excluding energy and food. Crucially, however, consumer spending grew across the board by 0.9% compared with July. Investors now give a 38% chance that the Fed will increase the interest rate at its next meeting in late October, according to CME Group, parent company of the Chicago Mercantile Exchange. Only a day earlier, on Tuesday, that probability was 51%, and a week earlier, 71%. The Fed has a dual mandate to maximize employment and restrain inflation to 2%. That means, effectively, the Fed's main function is to manage demand in the economy, Goolsbee said. If anything is going to be correlated with demand fluctuations, of course, we're going to care in the Fed, Goolsbee said. The law tells us we have to care. And that is why there has always been a little special function for consumer sentiment at the Fed. But something has gone out of whack since 2020. American spending powered upward even as their views on the economy soured. It's a phenomenon that economic commentator Kyle Scanlon, who moderated Wednesday's event, has previously termed a FIBE session. Central to the FIBE session is the power of inflation, which peaked in 2022 after pandemic-triggered supply issues and government stimulus spending. Year over year, inflation has since cooled, meaning prices have stayed high but are increasing at a slower rate. Recent price shocks, like the Iran war, have made Americans more pessimistic about the economy and frustrated with high, still rising prices. Every time they see a gas station, they know what the price level is, said Brian Fabes, a senior fellow at NORC at the University of Chicago. So when people hear that the economy is strong, there's a cognitive dissonance, said Rick Estrada, president and CEO of Metropolitan Family Services. Goolsbee gave little indication of how exactly the Fed will treat that dissonance as the vibe session hangs over the economy. Still, he did not count out consumer sentiment entirely, at least as a measure of how Americans think the economy will perform. You don't get that many real-time indicators about people's expectations, Goolsbee said.
1: And one more note on the financial front. The benchmark 30-year fixed-rate mortgage rose to 7.28% from 7.03% last week. The average rate is now the highest it has been since November 22, 2023, when it reached 7.29%. Borrowing costs on 15-year fixed-rate mortgages, often sought by borrowers refinancing a home loan, also climbed. That average rate increased to 6.60% from 6.42% last week. A year ago, it was at 5.55%. In late February, the average rate on a 30-year mortgage dipped to 5.98%, its lowest level since late 2022.
0: And that concludes all the time we have for reading. First, obituaries from our local papers, and then articles from the news and the business section of the Tribune. This has been recorded. We'll be rebroadcast this evening at 6 o'clock, after which you will hear a rebroadcast of this morning's Times and then Dispatch Argus recording. 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

Good morning. This is Carol Morrow. I'll be reading to you from this morning's Quad City Times for today, Friday, October 2nd. First, here's the weather forecast. Today, partly sunny, then gradually becoming sunny, with a high near 64. North wind, 5 to 10 miles per hour. Tonight, clear with a low around 45. North wind around 5 miles per hour, becoming calm. Saturday, sunny with a high near 69. Calm wind becoming southeast around 5 miles per hour in the morning. Saturday night, mostly clear with a low around 49. Southeast wind around 5 miles per hour, becoming calm. Sunday, sunny with a high near 71. Sunday night, clear with a low around 45. Monday, sunny with a high near 66. Monday night, clear with a low around 45. Tuesday, sunny with a high near 69. Tuesday night, mostly clear, with a low around 53. Wednesday, mostly sunny, with a high near 74. Wednesday night, partly cloudy, with a low around 54. Thursday, sunny, with a high near 74. Time is 8:01. This first article from the front page of this morning's Quad City Times is by Cesar Toscano. Event engages community students alike. Augustana College held its second annual Volunteers Rock, the Power of Participation event on Wednesday afternoon. The volunteer recruitment event brought more than 20 organizations to Augustana's campus from noon to 2 p.m. Some of those organizations included Habitat for Humanity Quad Cities, Gigi's Playhouse Quad Cities, Nahant Marsh Education Center, Humane Society of Scott County, Quad City Botanical Center, Quad City Arts, YWCA Quad Cities, and Big Brothers Big Sisters of the Mississippi Valley. Raynard Benshop, Director of Student Activities, said the event is great for gaining practical experience that students can add to their resumes, but it is also important for students to learn how to contribute to and support the communities they live in. We really fully believe that Augustana is not just located in Rock Island, but we are a part of the community, Benshop said, and our expectation for our students is that they're not just living here for 4 years, but they're also contributing to the improvement of both Rock Island and the Quad Cities, and this event is just a step in that direction. The event was first held this past spring by Campus Ministries, but the Office of Student Life Leaders and members of Participate, Ditishri Verma and Megan Zvenda were chosen to run the event this year. They chose to move it to the fall in hopes of better weather and to connect students with organizations sooner in the school year. While students did connect with organizations, they were unable to hold it outside as intended due to a heavy rain forecast. Instead, they held the event at the Gerber Center for Student Life. The two also planned the event for noon, since most classes at Augustana conclude around 1 p.m., and students often come to the Gerber Center for their lunch break. Even if it's a little congested, there are still many more organizations that students can join, Verma said, and despite the challenges, the most successful part is that students get to see all these organizations, and in the future, if they're interested in volunteering with them, they can. Verma said the event is a welcome for students who are curious about volunteering and helping their community. Students will learn more because I know when I came here as a freshman, I didn't know what was out in the community or that Participate was even an organization that there was somewhere on campus that was organizing these off-campus events that had transportation, which is so important for so many students that don't have a way to get out into the community and want to be able to serve, but simply don't have the means to, Zvenda said. Two students held a table at the event for Campus Ministries and the Campus Cupboard and Closet, a program that provides hygiene products, non-perishable foods, and donated clothes to students. Cassidy Brown was trying to recruit members for the Cupboard and Closet program who were passionate about helping out, especially on campus in front of the community and helping people gain access to resources that they need. Lindsay Janko, a member of the Campus Ministries leadership team, helps provide outreach for the Student Needs Program. We love
reaching out and letting students know that they're always able to come get their resources, Janco said. We never want someone to feel left out or feel like they're struggling, and we want everyone to feel welcomed and they can get whatever they need here on campus. Janco said the event can inform students about many opportunities outside of campus. Even just telling one person in a class, hey, this event is going on, there are tons of different places that you can volunteer at or help with, and everyone needs a little bit of help around here, Janco said, so just reaching out to even one person, maybe that one person reaches out to another person, and then just letting everyone else around the community know so that we can get as much help as possible. Congressman Sorensen highlights rising grocery costs at supermarket. This is by Cesar Toscano. With grocery bills climbing, Illinois Democratic Congressman Eric Sorensen, visited Supermercado Monarca in East Moline to promote proposals he says would help lower food costs. He suggests increasing domestic fertilizer production, recalling federal Supplemental Nutrition Assistance Program SNAP cuts, and restricting grocery price gouging and surveillance-based pricing. Standing beside Sorensen, Supermercado Monarca owner Saul Hernandez said the store has endured economic challenges since opening in 2003, including the 2008 recession, but rising costs have made business particularly difficult lately. Sorensen pointed to tariffs, trade disputes, and rising diesel costs caused by the war in Iran. You go in for just the basics when you need to feed your family, and the checkout price goes up, Sorensen said. The basics like eggs, milk, and bread have all jumped in price, and it's not because of the grocery store owner is getting rich, it's because the costs are going up. Sorensen spoke on his bill, the Homegrown Fertilizer Act, which was introduced in the House. It would direct the U.S. Secretary of Agriculture to provide grants and loans to state and local governments, businesses, and organizations to increase domestic fertilizer production for U.S. farmers. It would bring production back to America, helping American farmers and, in turn, lowering prices at the grocery store, Sorensen said. Sorensen then called for recalling the SNAP cuts made by the One Big Beautiful Bill. This included $187 billion in SNAP cuts through 2034. As of today, October 1st, the state of Illinois is on the hook for $80 million in SNAP administrative costs that the state of Illinois has never had to pay before. And soon, as more cuts go into effect because of the Big Beautiful Bill, it could go into the hundreds of millions of dollars. Last I checked, the economy is in shambles. How is Illinois supposed to afford it? The short answer is they can't. Sorensen is also supporting legislation called the Stop Price Gouging in Grocery Stores Act of 2026. The bill would restrict retail stores from engaging in price gouging and from using surveillance-based price-setting practices and for other purposes, according to the bill's language. The big companies are utilizing artificial intelligence now, Sorensen said. They are using the high-tech algorithms to figure out when you go to the grocery store. It connects with your personal data, and it makes the prices different for you versus the next person to come in. That's wrong. His last request was for Quad City residents to shop locally when they are able. Here's an article by Sarah Watson. Complaint alleges Scott County supervisor used public facilities to film campaign videos. The Iowa Ethics and Campaign Disclosure Board is investigating a complaint alleging that Scott County supervisor candidate John Maxwell used government property to film campaign videos. Jerry Moore, a Scott County resident, filed the complaint on September 19th. The Ethics and Campaign Disclosure Board met on Wednesday and voted to accept and combine it with a second complaint for further investigation.
according to the board staff's memo recommending acceptance of the complaint. Between September 5th and September 18th, at least four of Maxwell's videos posted to his campaign's Facebook and Instagram pages appear to feature county buildings, the County Administrative Center, Recorder's Office, Auditor's Office, and the Roads Maintenance Facility. Maxwell said his goal in making the videos was to more positively highlight the services Scott County offers. Maxwell also said he wants to do the right thing and will take down or change the background of any videos that are in locations the public can't access. In one video, Maxwell sits behind the supervisor's dais in the county administrative building and explains efforts Scott County has taken to reduce youth car thefts. He ends the video by saying, "John Maxwell, working for you, Scott County Supervisor." Other videos follow a similar format. In one video, he's at the auditor's office, standing in front of a shelf of records. In another, he's at the county roads maintenance facility, standing in front of a county vehicle on a lift. In a fourth video, he stands in front of the county recorder's office and explains the services the department offers. He ends all of his videos with his name and campaign slogan. The memo from the board cites Iowa Code 68A.505 in recommending that the complaint be accepted. That code section says that public monies should not be used for a political purpose, which is defined as the express advocacy of a candidate or ballot issue. Public resources covered by the rule include the government's money, time, property, facilities, equipment, and supplies that are not accessible to the general public, according to the memo. Because the submitted materials suggest that at least some of these videos were recorded in areas which would not be accessible to the general public, the allegations set forth in the complaint are sufficient to establish a potential violation of this rule, the memo states. From here, the board staff will initiate an investigation to determine whether a violation of state law or administrative rules occurred. Maxwell said he believes some of the videos cited were filmed at public accessible locations. In the video at the recorder's office, for example, he's in the publicly accessible vestibule where people approach the recorder's office counter for services. Maxwell said he asked the ethics staff about it and got an okay. In the video recorded behind the dais, Maxwell said he's in a publicly accessible room on the first floor of the county's administrative building, but he said that one may fall into more of a gray area and for peace of mind will change the background. He didn't publish one video he filmed in front of a salt pile because of the board's guidance. "I want to cooperate," Maxwell said. "When I was doing it, I didn't think about it. I was thinking about, instead of an ad complaining about this, that, or the other, I thought, let's have some positive ads about the great things about Scott County." Maxwell is the current chair of the county board and is running for re-election to one of three seats up for election November 3rd. Charity Seeks Help. This is by Tom Lowy. Located on Brady Street and just up the hill from Davenport's downtown, the center has long been one of the social service hubs on the Iowa side of the Quad Cities. The staff and volunteers at the faith-based charity offer a food pantry, a daytime shelter, lunches, on-site behavioral health services through Vera French, and access to substance abuse counseling. All of that was severely jeopardized recently after two incidents of copper and wire thefts left over $150,000 in damage in their wake. The center held a news conference on Wednesday that also served as a public request for donations. The Davenport-based contracting firm Falcon Quad Cities is still working to replace and repair the damage. "I've been here 18 years, and I can say we have never experienced anything like what we've gone through," the center associate director Michael Gaiman said Wednesday. "Someone got on our roof and stripped out copper and wiring. It did an incredible amount of damage to our air conditioning, especially on the west side of our building. Then last Thursday, someone returned and ripped out more copper and more wiring, and now the damage will affect our ability to run our furnaces.
It's really been hard because we didn't have air conditioning in the west side of the building where the pantry is located, so it got extremely hot, and the heat stressed out our refrigerators and freezers. We lost 3 freezers and 2 refrigerators. The loss of those appliances meant a loss in frozen and cooled foods due to spoilage, as well as crippling the pantry's ability to store and maintain other frozen foods. Devin McGee is the center's pantry manager. He said temperatures in the pantry and clothing areas reached over 100 degrees, forcing some volunteers to have to stop working for the pantry. "I'm 29 and reasonably fit, and I was medically heat sick twice," he said. "Let's just be honest. A lot of our volunteers are wonderful older Catholic grandmas. They can't work in 100-degree heat. It's not safe." McGee said it cost right around $10,000 to replace the refrigerators and freezers. "We still have power issues," he said. "This is a problem until we can get everything fixed." Sean Manning of Falcon Quad Cities said the first theft incident concentrated on copper and other wiring and resulted in an estimated $75,000. He said it was clear someone accessed the roof and dropped the materials off the roof on the west Brady Street side of the building. "Unfortunately, the center's insurance came with a $25,000 deductible," Manning said, "so there was a huge expense theft." As Manning explained the second theft of copper, he noted that much more damage had been done to the wiring. That damage has necessitated the replacement of furnaces. "Winter is coming, and this is a huge issue now," he said, "and because it was a second theft, the insurance company has denied any claim. The center is on the hook for another $75,000, plus all the expenses of putting in more lighting and more cameras." The center director, Penny Kellenberger, stressed that the crimes are being investigated by the Davenport Police Department. She said she believed the person or persons who committed the thefts are sophisticated. "I don't think it was someone who comes here for services," she said. "It was a sophisticated, planned thing where they got on the roof and got the materials off." Here's an article by Thomas Geyer. Bailey and running mate Stump at Blackhawk College. Darren Bailey said that if he is elected governor of Illinois, his first act will be to suspend the state's gasoline tax and roll back toll increases to make Illinois more affordable for its residents. "I will issue an executive order to suspend the gas tax for 6 months. 50 cents back in your pockets day one," Bailey, a Republican, said, as he and his running mate, Lieutenant Governor hopeful Aaron Delmar, campaigned Tuesday at Blackhawk College in Moline. "I'll also issue an executive order rolling back the toll increases, because again, that's money coming out of your pocket," Bailey added. Delmar said they can suspend the gasoline tax because there is currently a $3.5 billion surplus in the state's road and bridge fund. He added that 35 cents of the gasoline tax that people in downstate and rural Illinois pay goes back to support a failed transit system in Chicago. From November 4th through inauguration, Bailey said he and Delmar will be putting together teams of qualified people to work across all state agencies. They will be installed day one as well. "We will hit the ground running." Delmar said that they are going to appoint qualified people to work on the state's boards and run the state agencies. "We're going to be looking for the best and the brightest," Delmar said. "We're going to get the nepotism out and get the political cronies out who aren't qualified." Bailey said they are also going to work to repeal the Safety Act, which Bailey said is not working. The state's law enforcement agencies and the state's attorneys never had a chance to comment on the Safety Act, he said. "Before the Safety Act, the Chicago jails were full," Bailey said. "Now jails in Chicago and across the state are full of mental health patients. Over 5,800 people in the Chicago jails and jails around this state are not being let out because they're mental health cases," he said. "So our law enforcement is now acting as mental health providers." Bailey took a shot at Democratic Governor J.B. Pritzker for wanting to shut down the Clyde L. Choate Mental Health and Development Center in Anna, Illinois.
Choate had gotten a reputation for abusing and neglecting residents, and 26 have been arrested on felony charges related to their work at the facility. In 2023, Pritzker announced a 3-year plan to upgrade the facility with stronger oversight, training, cameras in common areas, and a partnership with the SIU School of Medicine to aid in operating the facility's remaining programs. Bailey said the people of Southern Illinois need that facility to help the people in the area who are dealing with mental health crises. Someone in the audience of about 40 people in the Black Hawk College auditorium asked, "What should be done to attract business to Illinois?" Delmar said that while the state needs to create a business-friendly environment to keep its big businesses, it also needs to be welcoming to entrepreneurs. People forget that small businesses of 50 people or less is 80% of the business in Illinois, he said. Those are the flower shops, local bars, restaurants, car washes, and the like. The problem is that the state is not doing anything to make businesses and entrepreneurs welcome, Delmar said. One of those issues is the state income tax rate of 4.95% and the items on which Illinois residents are taxed, he said. Minnesota, for example, does not charge a sales tax on food or clothing items. They don't tax regular basic goods, Delmar said. There are reasons why states such as Florida and Texas don't have state income taxes, he said, and why businesses and people are flocking to those states. The closing of the Tyson plant in Joslin was crushing, and there were no incentives offered to keep Tyson. Delmar said Tyson has been paying between $3 million and $4 million in property taxes. When Tyson leaves, that is going to drop considerably once the property is reappraised. To keep funding schools and other local governmental services, property taxes will go up. We have to create an environment that invites people to come to the state, that invites businesses to come to the state, Delmar said. Bailey was asked about the 200-megawatt battery energy storage system being proposed for a 16-acre site in rural Milan. Bailey said he did not think the storage system was a good idea and that the state should be investing in real energy production, such as nuclear plants. The general election is November 3rd. Early voting has begun in Illinois. Here's an article by Nina Baker. Iowa struggles to retain young graduates. I think of Iowa as a place of ease. I think of vast skies descending on flat plains, of driving peacefully on long stretches of road under hot sunshine. I think of the small pockets of wild spaces that exist between soybean and cornfields. During my 6 years here, I spent much time in these pockets, experiencing a sense of clarity and joy that comes from being surrounded by nature. Our state, profoundly flawed, holds a dear spot in my heart. I moved to Iowa to attend Grinnell College, which is located in a city of about 10,000 people on Interstate 80, surrounded by rural Poweshiek County. I selected Grinnell College primarily for its academic attributes, but a substantial factor in my decision was its rural location, away from the more sought-after coastal places in the Northeast. Those locations had similar colleges, but seemed to attract a wealthier, more exclusive population than in the Midwest. I did not want my education to be divorced from a part of the country so often dismissed as flyover country. Though I was raised in Minnesota, I came to consider Iowa my home because it was the first place I chose to live. I befriended people. I grew fond of the sunsets, storms, summers, treeless farmland, and the Hawkeyes. I have lifelong memories because people welcomed me and others with such generosity. Our state has often been met with disparagement from natives, transplants, and those who have never been here. Some of their criticisms are true, but I was thrilled to accept my first job out of college in Iowa because I disdained such disparagement and wanted to play my part in resisting our state's pernicious, seemingly intractable brain drain problem.
A February report from Common Sense Institute, Iowa, found that a net 68,000 public university graduates from the graduating classes of 2001 to 2021 left Iowa, costing the state $766 million in tax revenue and $7 billion in GDP. The report looked at just the University of Iowa, Iowa State University, and the University of Northern Iowa, and excluded private and community colleges. A 2025 report from the same institute found that Iowa had the seventh highest outmigration of bachelor's degree holders nationally, and the highest of any Midwestern state in 2024. So it was with some regret, though not reluctance, that I accepted a job in New Hampshire and signed a lease across the Connecticut River in Vermont. Like so many young people reflected in the Common Sense Institute report, I chose my future over the future of Iowa. Even people devoted to our state will leave if other places have increasingly better economic, social, and environmental conditions. It will take a truly pioneering solution by Iowa's public and private sectors to address such a cyclical crisis as brain drain. The type of peace that attracted me to Iowa is the same peace that draws me away. I have long sought the ease that comes with a rural place surrounded by trees and wildlife, where I hear birds and rivers rather than motorcycle engines. I see that ease more in Vermont than Iowa. It seems clear to me that Vermont state officials do far more to conserve the natural environment

to report for national audiences on the state's rising cancer rates. Others are farmers and nonprofit professionals who worked to support sustainable agriculture. I hold my classmates in high esteem. I appreciate their decision to stay in Iowa, though I cannot speculate about their long-term futures. Before I drive east, I will spend some days completing my own Iowa tour. I will visit friends, see the state's natural marvels, and tour obscure museums. My hope is that I can establish a clear image of Iowa in my mind before I move more than 1,000 miles away. When I drive east in my small sedan, crammed with clothes and dishware, I will bring with me a few items with Iowa's connections. A painting of the snowy exterior of Blue Spruce General Store in Davenport. A ceramic jar commemorating the 10th anniversary reunion of the regional high school in Sanborn. Rose Franzen's book, Portrait of Maquoketa. And countless printed photographs capturing the memories of my 6 years in the state. These items remind me of the first place I truly called home. New mental health program to launch. This is by Sarah Watson. Davenport Parks and Recreation is launching a new program this fall focusing on youth mental health as part of this year's AmeriCorps grant program. The Davenport City Council in August accepted a $460,525 AmeriCorps grant that will fund the program. The grant will support the launch and programming of Strong Minds, a weekly programming series for 12 to 15-year-olds to help build skills to identify and regulate emotions and thoughts, according to the city. Davenport will offer 3 seasonal sessions throughout the year in the fall, winter, and spring. Groups will meet twice a week for 2 hours after school. The fall session begins October 13th and lasts through December 16th at the Roosevelt Community Center's Teen Room. Registration is open and will close October 9th for the fall session. The cost is $48 for each 8-week session. Register at tinyurl.com/DPRteenprograms. The 1-year grant provides about 28 AmeriCorps members who will serve more than 20,000 hours in the community supporting positive youth development during out-of-school hours, according to City Council background documents from the Council's August 26th meeting. With the rise and impact of social media, peer pressure, and navigating preteen and teen years, mental health education is becoming increasingly important, said Becca Niles, Davenport's interim Parks and Recreation Director and AmeriCorps Program Director. This program will expand on the Camp Vibe activities we hosted this past summer with the goal of making this a permanent addition to our recreational and camp offerings. I'll take a short break and then continue reading from this morning's Quad City Times in just a couple of minutes.

0: Continuing now with articles from the culture page of this morning's Quad City Times, this is Shane Brown's Viewpoint column. It's titled, Cleaning Can Wait, Netflix Cannot. I've developed a new scientific theory about housework that it's time the world knew about. The difficulty of any household chore has nothing to do with the amount of skill or effort required to complete it. It is determined entirely by its proximity to the television. I discovered this recently when I intended to make turkey burgers for dinner but couldn't because the skillet I needed was dirty and the dishwasher was full. Obviously, there was a solution. I could have washed the skillet by hand. But there was also an episode of the Great British Baking Show on. One of those things was located near the television. This is what we call prioritization. I wasn't willing to wash a skillet, but I was absolutely willing to watch someone else make 48 profiteroles and silently criticize them from my couch. I don't even know what a profiterole is. I've realized nearly every household responsibility in my life is governed by this principle. Tasks occurring within the immediate television viewing area are minor inconveniences. Every additional room dramatically increases the difficulty. Every additional floor turns it into a chore. This explains my kitchen counter, currently littered with stuff that needs to go to the basement. I could take it downstairs, but why make a special trip? Eventually, I will need something from the basement, at which point I can take some of it with me. Until then, the kitchen counter is less a countertop and more a regional distribution hub. Shipments are awaiting transport. There are delays in the system. Management regrets the inconvenience. Laundry is an even greater logistical challenge because laundry takes time and my washer and dryer are in the basement. The process is simple enough. Laundry goes in, buttons are pushed, clean clothes come out. But that button is downstairs and therefore laundry is a chore. If my washing machine were next to the couch, I'd be the cleanest person in America. Instead, doing laundry requires journeying into a Netflix-free subterranean environment, and one has to psych oneself up for such an excursion. Not to mention remembering I did it and going back down there for the dreaded washer-to-dryer transfer and assorted folding-related follow-ups. That's less a trip and more like comprehensive evening plans. The situation upstairs is equally grim. My house has a lofted bed. My house has a lofted bedroom I don't use. At present, it is a storage facility for cat hairballs. This is especially gross given the fact that my cat died some 6 months ago. But that would require vacuuming. Unfortunately, the vacuum cleaner is downstairs, as is the television, so you can see the problem. The staircase leading to the loft has served a far better purpose as a makeshift medicine cabinet. Prescriptions and over-the-counter remedies litter its steps because carrying them the remaining 12 feet would require entering the bathroom, a bleak, Hulu-free wasteland, where apparently I'm expected to just put things away and leave. Technology was supposed to fix this. The Jetsons premiered in 1962 and took place in the unimaginably distant future of 2062. We're almost there. Somewhere out there, George Jetson is a 4-year-old child right now. Yet, despite how hard I look, I see no signs whatsoever of flying cars, moving sidewalks, or meals at the push of a button. Most importantly, we were promised Rosie the Robot, who would happily handle all this domestic nonsense while we sat around complaining about our 3-hour work week. So far, the only technological advancement the future has given me is ad-free streaming, which frankly only makes things worse. There was a time when television commercials provided a vital public service. Every 12 minutes or so, America was collectively given 3 minutes to pee, load the dishwasher, and carry laundry downstairs. If I tried that now, I stand a good chance of missing a murder, someone getting boated off an island, or a sponge cake with a soggy bottom. Streaming services have systematically dismantled the infrastructure that once supported household productivity. I didn't become lazy. Technology failed me. Rosie the Robot was supposed to clean my house. Instead, Netflix just made it easier for me not to. Ergo, my house has become a collection of staging areas. Things that need to go downstairs, things that need to come upstairs, things that need to go to the car, things in the car that need to come inside, trash that needs to go anywhere but here. Nothing is actually where it belongs. At best, it's simply closer to where it belongs than it was last week. I believe this is what's referred to as logistics. I'm not refusing to take something downstairs. I'm simply waiting until I have an independently justifiable reason to travel there. This is efficiency. This is environmental responsibility. This is supply chain management. At least, that's what I tell myself while sitting 15 feet from a kitchen counter littered with basement-bound merchandise. Someday, I'll take it all down there once this show ends. Also from the culture page of this morning's Quad City Times, this is by Nina Baker. Ella Langley breaks vibrant arena at the Mark record. Ella Langley became Vibrant Arena's highest-grossing female artist in the venue's 34-year history after her concert on Saturday. Langley's concert drew nearly 11,000 visitors, about the venue's capacity, according to a Tuesday announcement from Vibrant Arena at the Mark. The prior record was held by Reba McEntire, who performed in March 2023. The male record is held by Morgan Whalen, who performed in September 2023. We are happy to be involved in such a vibrant weekend in downtown Moline between the Quad Cities Marathon and a sold-out show at the arena. The positive energy we experienced really showcases the best of what the Moline community has to offer. It's even better than we also found time to set a new building record, Rick Edgar, executive director at Vibrant Arena at the Mark, said in the announcement. The venue will also host a near-capacity crowd for its Brooks and Dunn concert on Saturday. Eternally Yours explores vampire relationships. This is by Bruce R. Miller. Television development can take time. Try 12 years. That's how long the creators of Eternally Yours have been honing their series about vampires. The concept seemed dead when Joe Wiseman and Joe Port, the creators, were hired to shepherd Ghosts, an equally high-concept idea. Now, because of the success of Ghosts, we get to revisit this, says Wiseman. In the comedy, a vampire couple played by Ed Weeks and Allegra Edwards has been married for 500 years. They're experiencing what others call the 7-year itch and don't know how they're going to spend an eternity together. Attitudes change when their daughter, played by Helen J. Shen, brings home a human, played by James Lewison, who doesn't know they're vampires. The secret is obviously a big part of vampire show and movies, Port says, and that's certainly going to be something that's a risk for our family. Even in the pilot, you see that they're worried about exposure. We learn they've had to move quite frequently over the centuries. While some tropes are part of the vampire legend, Eternally Yours hopes to dispel others. Sunlight, for example, doesn't kill them instantly. It makes them sparkle, says Wiseman. We wanted to make sure our characters could go outside during the day. To adjust, they set the series in Seattle. We referenced that they watched Twilight and realized, oh, that was a good idea, they moved to Seattle, Wiseman says. It's always raining, and there's a sunscreen they discovered that's in the 60s or 70s that actually provided considerable protection. The sun is still a threat, but it's one that is under control. Garlic? It's referenced in the pilot and becomes a source of vampire groans. To play off stereotypes, another couple, played by Parker Young and Rose Abdu, stretch the boundaries of age. She looks older. He's actually 100 years older. If Twilight's Edward Cullen were to marry Bella, but instead of turning into a vampire, she got to age beautifully until people sometime mistook her for his mother, Young says, it's a hilarious dynamic. What the creators hope to do is give their vampire characters many of their human counterparts' shortcomings. Chief among them, throat clearing. Wiseman has the habit which bothered Port. They wrote it into the script, and, Port says, it's inspired by our longtime friendship and business partnership. It's a show for people who have been married for, or who have been married or have been friends for a long time and get on each other's nerves but love each other. To further the idea, Young and Abdu have twin sons who differ. One of them got all the good vampire traits, and the other can only read a dog's mind, Port says. The human in their midst gets them to question the choices they made centuries earlier. It's more likely to change our own behavior than if a friend or a spouse were to tell us, Edwards says. If our kid is looking to us for what to emulate in a relationship that after hundreds of years might actually elicit some change. Shen says there may be differences on the surface, but what matters is their willingness to love despite those things. What jumped out to me about this series was the way married couples talk to each other, Abdu says. It was the most authentic script I'd ever seen. I've said all these things to my husband. I'm delighted by it. Eternally Yours begins October 8th on CBS. Turning now to the sports section of this morning's Quad City Times. This is by Ethan Petrick. Still loving the ride. Iowa City. No current college football coach has held their post longer than Kirk Ferentz, and only one FBS coach, Bill Belichick, 74, is older than the 71-year-old Ferentz. Still, he's shown no signs of slowing down. Before the 2025 season came to a close, Ferentz made it clear he would return in 2026. Then, following a ReliaQuest Bowl win over Vanderbilt, he explained why. I was just thinking about that a while ago, Ferentz said. It was 5 hours before kickoff. No matter when you play, I thought it would be pretty easy near kickoff. Those 5 hours, that's when the monsters kind of appear and get in your head a little bit. Otherwise, I enjoy the whole week. I feel great and enjoy what I'm doing. You get to work with the people I work with on a daily basis and our staff, so I think all those things combined all work out. Going into his 28th season in Iowa City in 2026, Ferentz took the initiative to address retirement before the question needed to be asked at Media Day in August. He offered no indication that retirement is imminent. I really feel pretty much the same as I did in 99, Ferentz said. First of all, just grateful for the opportunity. I feel good and certainly enjoy what I'm doing and enjoy the people I work with every day. Ferentz may feel the same as he did when he became Iowa's head coach in 1999, but college football doesn't. In his 28 years, Ferentz has seen the rise and fall of the Bowl Championship Series, BCS, and the introduction of a four-team playoff that has since expanded to 12 teams, with further expansion under discussion. He's also seen the relaxation of transfer rules, the advent of name, image, and likeness, NIL policies that allow student-athletes to sign third-party endorsement deals, and the start of revenue sharing between colleges and players. Last week, Hank Brown compared his role as Iowa's starting quarterback to a job, and college football to professional football. College football is almost becoming like a job at this point, Brown said. It's getting closer and closer to the NFL. And in April, offensive coordinator Tim Lester said the addition of quarterbacks coach Billy Vandemerkt made Iowa operate more like NFL franchises. Ferentz has long expressed his disinterest in coaching in the NFL after spending 6 seasons as an assistant under Belichick in Cleveland from 1993 to 95 and under Ted Marchabrota in Baltimore from 1996 to 98. When I was in the NFL, this is probably why I never went back to the NFL. The head coach, at least where I worked, had to go see the owner after the game, Ferentz said. He was putting on his tie, and he had to go upstairs, and the owner was either, he had typically been having a few adult beverages during the game, so it was either the end of the world or the best thing in the world, and exactly what you don't want your players to do. I was thinking to myself, man, I don't know if I could do that, because I got in my car and went home. Yet as college football has become more like the NFL, Ferentz' enthusiasm for coaching the Hawkeyes hasn't diminished. What keeps him going after 28 years? Saturday's 20-19 last-second win over Michigan offered an answer. Brown led a game-winning drive at the end of regulation. A young, inexperienced defense came up with critical stops, and Braden Jackson, an under-recruited second-year walk-on, scored Iowa's lone first-half touchdown on a 99-yard kick return. Ferentz became emotional while addressing the team in the locker room Saturday. On Tuesday, he explained what had stirred him. "It's all about the people and just seeing guys getting better, grow, improve, and feel good about themselves," Ferentz said. "That's what you're hoping for. When they walk away, you hope they've moved forward. Then the other component is, I don't know how many former players are back last weekend, either at the hotel on Friday, guys like Campbell and Laporta and Grant Steen were actually working so they couldn't be here Saturday, but we had a couple former players with us Saturday too. Fred Russell was there both days. That's good too, because it still means something to him 20-something years later. That makes it a lot of fun." Ferentz doesn't think that sense of connection is unattainable in the NFL. He pointed to Case Keenum's post-game speech to his Chicago Bears teammates after a Monday Night Football win as evidence it can exist beyond college football. "I guess it was a locker room speech because it sounded like, but that little talk right there talked about all the good things in football," Ferentz said. He recognized they have good people there, and basically I think his message was kind of like, "I hope everybody recognizes in here, in the locker room here, that we've got an opportunity, we've got good people." The changes haven't made Ferentz want to leave college football. They have made him more conscious of what he hopes it doesn't lose. "It can happen anywhere," Ferentz said. "It's probably harder that you can catch it in the pro ranks. Any sport, you can catch it. But it's harder to keep it, because once you have success, there's a lot of things that happen. So that's what I hope doesn't trickle down to our level." From local briefs, Rocky Booster Club golf event planned. The annual Wendland Moran golf outing, sponsored by the Rock Island Milan Booster Club, is this Sunday at Highland Springs Golf Course in Rock Island. Entries are still being taken for the noon shotgun event. Cost is $80 per person and includes 18 holes of golf, a cart, door prizes, golf prizes for longest drive, longest putt, closest to the pin on par 3 holes for both men and women, and a dinner following golf at the clubhouse. All proceeds from the annual event are donated to support the students, teachers, and schools in the Rock Island Milan School District. For more information on the event or to sign up, contact Outing Chair Kevin Guthrie at 309-781-2251. Or by email at kg1604@hotmail.com. That's all of the local sports this morning, so I'm going to return to articles from the front section of this morning's Quad City Times. This is by Thomas Geyer. Donation to give K9 a new vest. Muscatine's K9 6 will be getting a bullet and stab protective vest, thanks to a charitable donation from the nonprofit organization called Vested Interest in Canines Incorporated, the Muscatine Police Department announced Wednesday. Six's vest will be embroidered with the sentiment, "Honoring those who served and sacrificed." Delivery is expected within 10 weeks. Vested Interest in Canines Incorporated, established in 2009, is a 501c3 charity whose mission is to provide bullet and stab protective vests and other assistance to dogs of law enforcement and related agencies throughout the United States. According to the news release issued Wednesday by the Muscatine Police Department, the canine body armor is made in the U.S. custom fitted and certified by the National Institute of Justice. Since its inception, Vested Interest in Canines Incorporated has provided over 6,677 vests, valued at $6.9 million, to canines in all 50 states. The vests have been made possible by both private and corporate donations. The program is open to U.S. dogs at least 20 months old, actively employed and certified with law enforcement or related agencies. Police dogs with expired vests are also eligible to participate. There are an estimated 30,000 law enforcement canines throughout the United States. Vested Interest in Canines Incorporated accepts tax-deductible contributions in any amount. A single donation of $1,050 will sponsor one vest. Each vest has a value of $1,800, weighs an average of 4 to 5 pounds, and comes with a 5-year warranty. For more information or to donate, visit Vested Interest in Canines at vik9s.org. or call 508-824-6978. Contributions may also be mailed to P.O. Box 9, East Taunton, Massachusetts, 02718. Here's an article by Sarah Watson. Mobile library vehicle rolls out. In Bettendorf, library services are now on the go. The Bettendorf Public Library is rolling out a new mobile library outreach vehicle this fall. Dubbed Bett Connect, it's a cargo van with shelves inside stocked with 1,500 books. It also offers free Wi-Fi access, library card registration, and information about library events and resources. As Bettendorf continues to grow, we all believe that it's important that we continue to touch everybody in our community with library services, said Mayor Bob Gallagher, and this is a great opportunity to use this outreach vehicle to do so. Now we can go take the show on the road. A schedule is still being worked out, but Bettendorf Library Director Jillian Ashleman said they hope to visit schools, businesses, and community events such as parades and to set up outdoors in parks during the warmer months. As Bettendorf grows to the north, Ashleman said the library wanted to evaluate how to bring library services to different parts of the city. One option they explored was a 24/7 book vending machine, but Ashleman said that would have been much more expensive and less flexible than a vehicle. The Library Foundation started fundraising for the vehicle in July 2024, and by the end of that calendar year they had enough funds to purchase the vehicle outright, Ashleman said. The vehicle cost about $238,000 and was funded by grants from the Scott County Regional Authority, the Regional Development Authority, the Arconic Foundation, the Bechtel Trusts, the Bettendorf Rotary Club, the Bettendorf Public Library Foundation, and the Friends of Bettendorf Public Library, as well as donations from businesses and individuals. The Bettendorf Library placed the order in February 2025 and received the vehicle August 31st, Ashleman said. Library staff took the vehicle to Hollyview Park for a spin, and Ashleman said she was surprised to see more than 70 people come out to check out the vehicle with little advertising by the city. "We're really excited to see the community responding to it so well," Ashleman said. Other public libraries in the Quad Cities have mobile outreach vehicles too, Davenport, Scott County, Moline, and Rock Island. It's a pretty popular service for libraries because, again, we want to get out in the community and we really want to share that joy for reading and help promote the services that we offer to the community, Ashleman said. Community invited to apply for boards, commissions. This is by Lexi Woodcock. The City of Muscatine encourages residents to apply for a seat on city boards and commissions, with several openings available. According to a news release, Muscatine has 12 boards and commissions, ranging from parks and public art to zoning and development. Three of those have openings and play a key part in shaping development, land use, and recreation. Planning and Zoning Commission reviews proposed subdivisions, rezoning requests, and the sale of public property, makes recommendations concerning the growth of the city, and assists in formulating the city's 5-year capital improvement plan. Zoning Board of Adjustment hears and decides appeals involving alleged errors in zoning enforcement or interpretation, and considers special exceptions to the zoning ordinance. The Historic Preservation Commission works to safeguard Muscatine's historic, aesthetic, and cultural heritage. Commissioners assist in identifying, evaluating, and preserving properties of historical significance and help ensure that Muscatine's architectural legacy is protected for future generations. Community members interested can email or mail their applications to the city's boards and commissions department by October 30th. All applications are reviewed by the city's nominating committee, including the mayor, two city council members, and the city administrator, and qualified candidates are forwarded to the city council for appointment. For more information, visit their website, muscatineiowa.gov/87/boards-commissions. Child bicyclist injured in vehicle collision. This is by Lexi Woodcock. A child riding a bicycle was hit by a vehicle in Eldridge on Thursday morning. Shortly after 7:30 a.m., the Scott Emergency Communications Center received a report of a child riding a bike who was struck by a motor vehicle at the intersection of West Valley Drive and South 5th Street, according to an Eldridge Police news release. The child sustained minor injuries and was examined on the scene by emergency medics. The Eldridge Volunteer Fire Department, Scott County Sheriff's Office, and Medic EMS all assisted, and the incident remains under investigation by the Eldridge Police. No other information is available at this time. That's all the time I have for this reading of this morning's Quad City Times. This is Carol Morrow signing off and inviting you to stay tuned for the reading of the Argus Dispatch coming up next.
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by the Justice Department suggests that was not the source of confusion and gives insight into what Schmidt's team used as the basis for crafting questions for Smith. It appears Schmidt's team was largely focused on the date of the game and trying to root out what game Smith may have been attending. He also told Politico the timing of the messages corresponded with the tip-off of the Hawks game, noting the only game at 7:30 tip-off was the NBA, and the NBA was in Atlanta. There were also other signs sprinkled into text messages received by the Senate Judiciary Committee that the prosecutors were Iowa fans, a later message referencing Clark. The messages displayed by Schmidt during the hearing didn't reference a team playing on February 3, 2024, just seat numbers. The senator later said his fixation on the game was tied to its proximity to Fulton County District Attorney Fannie Willis, Democrat. Schmidt's questioning of Smith has garnered significant attention as the senator called the special counsel a dirtbag and accused Smith of perjuring himself. On social media, Schmidt's staff have been mocked for confusing the similar team names, while others have questioned whether they relied on artificial intelligence to review documents that may have referenced the teams as part of a broader exchange. However, neither the Hawks nor the Hawkeyes appear to be referenced in the text messages. There are a few texts exchanged the day of the game, and the messages primarily show Smith's staff doing real-time coordination over how to find their seats in the arena and discussing whether to link up after being seated in two different areas. After asking if a seat in row 109 was reserved for Smith, a member of his team asked if there might be room to join him. "We are in 201, high but center court. I will swing down at half to say hello," J.P. Cooney, Smith's then deputy, wrote in the text. A Wednesday report from MS Now indicated Schmidt's staff was warned by Senate Judiciary Committee Chair Chuck Grassley's Republican of Iowa team that the text messages were unverified and told the Missouri senator's staff they would need to verify the information. A quick Google search of basketball games that night shows both the Atlanta Hawks game Schmidt referenced as well as the Iowa-Maryland game that took place that same night. If this is the correct basketball game, I recall going to a University of Maryland basketball game where Caitlin Clark was playing right around that time. You could check if that was the exact date. It was Maryland playing Iowa, I think February of 2024, Smith said during the hearing. The text messages reviewed by The Hill show exchanges among Smith's staff from July 2023 to May 2024. The volley of messages is substantial, and while individual texts are listed in chronological order, the series of documents jump between different time periods. In late March 2024, a few weeks after the prosecutor's outing, Smith's staff again discusses basketball with prosecutor David Harbach, writing, "P.S. Caitlin Clark on tonight at 8 p.m. on ESPN. Schmidt's staff said he did not receive the text that referenced Clark. Senator Schmidt has never seen text referencing Caitlin Clark, hence why he asked what game Jack Smith was at. Had Schmidt received those text messages, of course, he wouldn't have asked which game he attended. As the senator has since said, he learned the one thing he and Jack Smith have in common is they are a fan of college sports, a spokesperson for the senator said. In the hearing, Schmidt offered context for the question, noting that the day before the basketball game, Willis admitted to a romance with a staff member, an explosive episode in another case investigating Trump's election interference efforts. Smith said during the hearing that he never met with Willis or her deputy while he was special counsel. The premise of Smith's focus on the game seemed to be that Smith had been in Atlanta at the same time as Willis. Republicans have long accused Smith of coordinating with the state-level prosecutors that were also investigating Trump.
I presented him with text messages about him wanting to meet with people that could have obviously been related to the prosecution that was coordinated with his office in Atlanta, Schmidt said during the hearing. Schmidt later defended his line of inquiry. We had information, of course, about him being at a basketball game, the Missouri Republican told Nexstar affiliate KTVI St. Louis later Tuesday. The only NBA game going on that night was in Atlanta on February 2 of 2024. His team had talked about that. He answered the question. My job is to ask the questions, and his job is to answer the questions, he added. The story of Trump's powerful new friends are making MAGA uncomfortable. President Trump's appearances with Chinese President Xi Jinping, New York City Mayor Zohran Mamdani, and leaders from Silicon Valley risk turning off his political base, just as Republicans are seeking to turbocharge turnout ahead of the midterms, say GOP strategists. The president has always loved meeting with the powerful, even if they are dictators or democratic socialists, as it makes headlines and highlights his own stature. Trump was the first president to meet with North Korean leader Kim Jong-un, and he met with Russian President Vladimir Putin last year. He had a memorable buddy-buddy term in the Oval Office with Mamdani last November, even as his party sought to vilify the liberal mayor. To many Republicans, the latest meetings are a danger. Frankly, it's inexplicable, one unnamed Republican strategist said. Not because, as president, you shouldn't meet with the Chinese president or event the mayor of New York, but given their toxicity with the base that you were desperate to try to turn out at higher than normal levels to try and offset your vulnerabilities with every other layer of the November turnout populace. You need to fire up your base, and instead you're kind of deflating them in the home stretch, the strategist added. Trump hosted his Chinese counterpart last week for a lavish state visit at the White House. That meeting came after Mamdani hosted Trump at Gracie Mansion in New York City. On Tuesday, Trump invited several tech leaders to the White House for a luncheon on artificial intelligence before appearing with them on the White House North Lawn for an impromptu news conference. Polling shows that the president's base views China with skepticism. A July public opinion survey released by the Chicago Council on Global Affairs found that only 36% of MAGA Republicans said the U.S. should undertake friendly cooperation and engagement with China, and that 63% said the U.S. should actively work to limit the growth of China's power. Influential MAGA figures, such as former Trump advisor Steve Bannon, have referred to leaders in big tech as oligarchs and have warned against unchecked artificial intelligence and data centers. As for Mamdani, MAGA and non-MAGA Republicans have sought to make the New York City mayor face the face of the Democratic Socialist movement as they seek to paint Democrats across the board as far left and extreme. The GOP effort has made Trump's publicity warm relationship with Mamdani more eyebrow-raising. Still, polling shows there is somewhat of a populist overlap when it comes to both leaders' bases. 9% of 2024 Trump voters in New York City who voted in last year's mayoral election said they backed Mamdani, according to NBC News exit polling. Trump's longtime pollster and advisor John McLaughlin noted the base has not warmed to Mamdani and Xi and views the tech industry with skepticism, but said the president's voters acknowledge the meetings are part of his job. Trump voters absolutely don't like Mamdani or Xi, and they don't like it when big tech censors us or the way they bias their views, their news against Trump, McLaughlin told The Hill. The pollster described the base's views of the president's meetings with Xi and Mamdani as a necessary evil and noted the base views tech leaders differently. As for big tech, some leaders they like, for example, Elon Musk, others like Mark Zuckerberg, who censored us in 2020 and helped former President Biden with drop boxes and mail-in ballots, they still don't trust. However, the base remains net rock solid in their support of President Trump and his goals, McLaughlin said.
Others have described the base's view of Trump's meetings with the leaders as purely strategic. The base sees this as Trump putting his personality to use to try to win people over and get them to come to his viewpoint, said Brendan Steinhauser, a Republican strategist. They don't trust those folks. They don't believe that the president should give any ground to them generally, but they do sort of think that he's putting on a charm offensive, he continued. Steinhauser also noted that Trump has a history of charming some of those he disagrees with, noting that Trump invited Anthropic co-founder Dario Amodei to dinner at the White House Sunday evening after the tech leaders had voiced concerns about deregulating artificial intelligence. When asked if there are concerns about how the president's base views the meetings, a White House official said Trump is always working on making good deals for the American people. Polls show Trump remains popular with his base. An NBC News Decision Desk poll released last month showed Trump's approval rating, with MAGA supporters at 93%. Meanwhile, an Economist YouGov poll released last month showed Trump with a 91% approval rating among MAGA voters, 79% among Republicans, and 75% among voters who supported him 2 years ago. No one can dispute the fact that President Trump has created one of the most robust coalitions in political history with the MAGA movement, and the president understands how to communicate with them, said White House spokesperson Davis Ingle, referring to Trump as the unequivocal leader, best messenger, and unmatched motivator for the Republican Party. When asked whether his meetings with Xi, Mamdani, and the tech leaders would depress the base, Steinhauser said Trump's meetings with big tech could potentially be a drag on the base. The base knows and dislikes those big tech companies and leaders. That can be tied more directly to policies they don't like, Steinhauser said. There's just a different visceral reaction because the tech stuff is so tied to specific concerns that they have right now about the data centers, the financial bubble related to all of that, threats to their own jobs and well-being in a much more direct way, he said. The story GOP senators warn Trump is hurting Republicans with independents. Senate Republicans say President Trump has become increasingly toxic, with independent voters critical to winning Senate races in battlegrounds such as North Carolina, Ohio, Iowa, and Alaska. Some GOP senators are warning Trump to stay away from key Senate races, cautioning that his presence would likely turn off independent voters. But vulnerable incumbents such as Republican Senators Roger Marshall of Kansas and John Husted of Ohio want Trump to visit anyway, hoping he'll boost lagging enthusiasm among MAGA and GOP-based voters. Trump has urged Republican voters to pretend he's on the ballot in the midterm elections, but some GOP senators say that's a risky move that could backfire with independent voters whom they view as critical to keeping their Senate majority. 40% of our electorate is unaffiliated. You can't win with just a pure MAGA base, said Senator Tom Tillis, Republican of North Carolina, whose seat in North Carolina is a big prize on the Senate battleground map. Tillis, who is retiring, said Michael Whatley, the Senate Republican candidate in North Carolina, shouldn't campaign with Trump before Election Day. I don't think it benefits him. I haven't seen any poll where Trump is going to help us with unaffiliateds, he said. Tillis said Whatley and other GOP candidates in toss-up races would be smart to create some distance from Trump, who registered a 24% job approval rating among independent voters in a nationwide Fox News poll conducted September 11 through 14. If you're going to be smart, you've got to let the candidate be who they are, the retiring senator said. If they are concerned with the progress of the war in Iran, which most members are, or if they're concerned with affordability, I think there are votes to be had by saying, we got to work on this. An AARP-sponsored poll of 1,115 likely voters in North Carolina, conducted by Fabrizio Ward and Impact Research from September 17 through 20, found that only 26% of independent voters give Trump a favorable job performance rating. They all reached out to the White House for comment.
Trump is planning to stump in several Senate battleground states before the November 3 election, including Ohio, Iowa, Nebraska, Alaska, Texas, and Florida. Trump is planning to visit Ohio on Tuesday to support Husted, the embattled Senate GOP incumbent. But some Republican senators think that Trump's visit could backfire on candidates such as Husted or Iowa's GOP Senate candidate, Representative Ashley Hinson, who has recently stepped up her criticism of the Iran war and its impact on gas and food prices. One Republican senator, who requested anonymity to comment on Trump's plans to stump in Senate battlegrounds, argued it would be a mistake to campaign in Midwestern states where higher costs caused by the Iran war and Trump's tariff policies are fueling voter anger. It will energize our base, and that's important. We need our voters to turn out, but the ones that are making the decision really are those independent voters, and right now they're not looking favorably at President Trump, said the GOP lawmaker. The senator said the number of independents who are likely to be put off by Trump's campaigning in a swing state are likely larger than the number of Republican voters who would be spurred to vote because of his visit. We need those independents, the senator warned. But two vulnerable Republicans in Midwestern swing states told The Hill that they view Trump's presence as more of an asset than a liability. Husted said he wants Trump to campaign for him, noting the president soundly defeated former Vice President Kamala Harris in Ohio during the 2024 election, 55% to 44%. He won Ohio by 11 points, Husted said. Marshall, who faces a surprisingly tough challenge from charismatic megachurch pastor and Democratic candidate Adam Hamilton, said he would love it if Trump stumps for him in Kansas. "I'd love to have him," he said. Marshall told reporters last month that he views Trump as critical to turning out GOP votes. "There may be 200,000 people in Kansas that only vote when President Trump is on the ballot," he said. "Certainly he needs to communicate to them that he is on the ballot, that if we lose the House, it will just be one impeachment after another. His agenda is over with." Fort O'Connell, a GOP strategist and former Trump campaign surrogate, argues that candidates who do a better job of turning out core supporters will win in November. "Trump is the best person at lighting a fire under the backsides of Republican voters to turn out votes. He is a one-man get-out-the-vote machine, particularly among Republicans," he said. "The problem is making sure you get Republicans to be fired up if you want to hold many of these seats, particularly the ones that are in more traditionally red territories," O'Connell added. Trump is scheduled to travel Tuesday to Nebraska, where Senator Pete Ricketts, Republican, is in a tough race with independent candidate Dan Osborne, who has hit the GOP incumbent over data centers and has his profitable stock investments. Trump is also scheduled to visit Republican strongholds in the next few days, such as Oklahoma, Alabama, and Texas. The president's own numbers are not what they used to be, even in ruby red Texas, and so making the election about him, pretending that his name is not on the ballot, is not necessarily helpful if you're down ballot, said Senator John Cornyn, Republican of Texas. "The usual argument is in circumstances like this, you need to localize the race, not nationalize it. But the president seems determined to make the election about him at a time when you got $6 plus diesel prices and high gas prices," he said. Cornyn's seat is up for grabs in the Lone Star State's heated Senate contest between Texas State Representative James Tallarico and State Attorney General Ken Paxton, the Senate GOP nominee. Paxton, who defeated Cornyn in a primary earlier this year, was recorded telling a group of conservative donors and lobbyists last week that September's GOP-held midterm convention in Dallas, which starred the president, hurt his poll numbers. Asked if Trump is a drag on his candidacy, Paxton acknowledged, "When we did that convention, it dropped our numbers. Everybody's numbers dropped. Right now, yeah, not good."
The audio recording was reported by the New York Times. A spokesperson for Paxton, however, disputed the notion that the Texas Attorney General thinks Trump is weighing down his candidacy as manipulated nonsense. Several recent polls show Tallarico leading Paxton, even though Trump carried Texas with 56% of the vote in the 2024 presidential election. A Marist University poll of 1,139 registered voters in Texas, conducted from September 17 through 20, showed that only 29% of independents in the state have a favorable impression of the president. The same poll showed Trump with an overall approval rating of 41% and Tallarico leading Paxton by 6 points, 50% to 44%. The story, Khanna Eyes Opportunity in Ocasio-Cortez Plotting. As Democrats begin to position themselves for the 2028 presidential campaign, few contenders are being watched and analyzed as closely as Representative Alexandria Ocasio-Cortez of New York, whose decision to enter the race could alter the entire landscape of the Democratic primary. No one has more reason to observe Ocasio-Cortez's every move than Representative Ro Khanna, Democrat of California, who is frequently mentioned as the other candidate in the progressive lane. If Ocasio-Cortez does stay out of the race, possibly deciding to run for a New York Senate seat instead, Khanna could have an opening as the party's leading progressive candidate. But if Ocasio-Cortez decides to run, it could complicate matters. For starters, the two lawmakers would compete not only for the same voters, but also for small-dollar donors and staff. AOC has the pole position in the race in the progressive field because she has the larger national following, Democratic strategist Brad Bannon said. But Khanna will get a big boost and have the advantageous progressive lane to himself if she puts her national ambitions on hold to run against Chuck Schumer in the New York primary. One progressive strategist said Khanna will definitely benefit if Ocasio-Cortez decides to sit out the 2028 race. There is a path for him regardless, but she's sucking up a lot of oxygen right now with the whole will she or won't she conversation, the strategist acknowledged. Behind the scenes, Khanna has been slowly moving toward launching a bid for the White House. For months, he has been taking counsel from Ron Klain, the former White House chief of staff and respected party veteran. The New York Times reported that he has also brought in Julian Mulvey and Jeff Weaver, two longtime advisors to Senator Bernie Sanders, independent of Vermont, who ran for president in 2016 and 2020 and held the progressive lane himself in those races. Khanna told The Hill on Thursday he's still strongly considering a White House bid. He neglected to say whether he would benefit if Ocasio-Cortez didn't enter the race, but added we need a strong competitive field with our best out there and see what meets the moment. My vision is for economic renewal across America and the biggest economic project we have seen in generations, Khanna said in a text exchange. I have a roadmap for how to get the modern economy to enrich not just a few AI billionaires in my district, but the families I grew up with in Pennsylvania. For now, Khanna is focused on helping Democrats in the midterms, crisscrossing the country to appear at rallies. He has endorsed more than 70 candidates for House seats. He has also become one of the most persistent voices in demanding the release of the Jeffrey Epstein files, helping to lead a bipartisan push that forced the government to release some of the files. He has also increasingly pushed forward a populist agenda, joining Sanders in proposing a 5% annual tax on billionaire wealth, which they said would raise trillions of dollars and help working and middle-class Americans. Political observers say he's also making big moves, telegraphing to the public that he's taking his interest in running for president seriously and behaving like someone who is preparing to launch a campaign. This summer, for example, he traveled to the Vatican as part of a congressional trip he led, discussing AI and safeguards with Pope Leo XIV. He's also traveled to Nevada, where he held a town hall with Hispanic voters and had a major swing through must-win Pennsylvania, where he was born.
and he delivered a dose of tough love to the Democratic National Committee when he argued the party had lost its way while calling on Democrats to turn away corporate interests and embrace a more populist economic agenda. Democratic strategist Basil Smickle said that because Khanna is less known, he would have to make a case for that lane, which is, depending on timing, might be hard to do in a crowded field. While Khanna has been contemplating his political prospects, Ocasio-Cortez has been openly considering whether she'll run for president. In recent days, she has traveled to upstate New York to campaign for candidates. Some have said the trips give a glimpse into what she might choose for her immediate future. In an interview with the New York Times last month, Ocasio-Cortez sought to talk about the moment she faces, calling it a very unique political window. Oftentimes in politics, you do only get one shot, she said. Life doesn't wait for you to be ready for things. Sometimes life just makes things ready for you. But she also expressed some personal hesitance. I am 36. I'm about to turn 37 years old, and what that means for my life. Even if Ocasio-Cortez doesn't run, some Democrats expressed some skepticism on whether Khanna could own the progressive lane. Democratic strategy.

He has done a good job getting attention as congressman and bringing some fresh policy ideas forward, but it's still a big leap for him to play at her level, Vail said. It's like going to Broadway and seeing the understudy instead of the main character. The story's Trump's self-policing AI accord faces skepticism. The signing of an AI accord by President Trump and tech leaders has done little to quell concerns over the lack of guardrails surrounding artificial intelligence. While Trump says industry officials can self-police, critics say more is needed to make sure AI development doesn't get out of hand, even as some described it as a step in the right direction. I believe that these folks are sincere in their concerns, but sincerity does not abolish self-interest, said Tom Wheeler, a visiting fellow in governance studies at the Brookings Institution and former chair of the Federal Communications Commission. This is a legitimate and sincere recognition of the problems, he added. It is not, however, a solution to the problems, because the people who are creating the problems are designing these solutions. Several of the biggest players in the industry signed the one-page pledge Tuesday that included four layers of controls and audits. It declared that AI companies should implement robust internal controls over models, empower an internal crew to cross-check controls and mediate any issues, partner with independent external auditors to evaluate their controls, and designate an independent committee of the board of directors to oversee reports from the operating teams. The signatories included Google CEO Sundar Pichai, Anthropic CEO Dario Amodei, Meta CEO Mark Zuckerberg, OpenAI President Greg Brockman, ex-AI CEO Elon Musk, and NVIDIA CEO Jensen Huang, who met with Trump and Speaker Mike Johnson, Republican of Louisiana, at the White House. Trump, who made a rare appearance on the White House North Lawn alongside Johnson and the tech leaders Tuesday afternoon, described the accord as morally binding. These are seriously high IQ people, and they're really watching over each other, he said. I'm seeing tremendous self-policing, and they understand that they have to self-police. And again, I believe they're going to be used for the good, he continued, referring to AI models. And when they're not, we're going to be able to nab them. The accord does say that over time, it may make sense to codify these steps into laws or regulations. It comes as Washington is grappling with how to regulate AI in the face of a spat of cybersecurity incidents, including AI agents, and warnings from researchers about the technology's risks to humanity. Even as AI leaders like Altman and Amodei have called for a slowdown and new guardrails, Trump has dismissed safety concerns as a hoax, arguing the U.S. must press forward with development to stay ahead of China. Instead of creating new rules, he has suggested his administration can regulate the technology as needed through agencies like the Department of Justice or DOJ. But Ruth Whitaker, director of technology at center-left think tank Third Way, argued the president's approach continues to fall short. We need more than voluntary commitments. We need actual laws on the books to keep Americans safe, she said in a statement. We need a mandatory system to test models before they're released and block models that pose unacceptable risks. Anthony Aguirre, president and CEO of the Future of Life Institute, which focuses on reducing extreme risks from technology, pointed to the company's track record on safety issues. He argued in a statement that they have jettisoned safety commitments countless times before, and they will do so again. Democratic lawmakers who urged Johnson to keep the House in session to tackle AI legislation ahead of the midterms were similarly dismayed by the accord. The notion of entering into a voluntary agreement that is entirely unenforceable and that allows the industry writ large to police itself is not the right response at this moment, given the potentially grave harm and danger that industry leaders themselves are now flagging for the American people. House Minority Leader Hakeem Jeffries, Democrat of New York, told reporters Wednesday, even some Republicans were skeptical about how much tech firms can be trusted to police themselves. Senator Josh Hawley, Republican of Missouri, a vocal critic of big tech, called the accord a good first step, but when asked

0: whether he thinks people can take the AI executives at their word. He added, "I'm not saying you can. I think it's significant that finally, I mean, these AI execs are starting to realize, gee, people hate us. Maybe we got to take some responsibility," he told reporters Wednesday. "But I think the bottom line of this is that people want to see these companies take responsibility for the stuff they break." When asked for comment, the White House referred the Hill to Trump's remarks from the North Lawn. Others were more laudatory of the effort. Senator Ted Cruz, Republican of Texas, who chairs the Senate Commerce Committee, said he was grateful for the president's leadership. "I think it was inspired leadership, and the president is right," he told reporters. "It is critical that Americans win the race for AI and beat communist China. At the same time, with any new technology, there's risks, and we need to take decisive action to protect against those risks," Cruz continued. "I thought the president did a very good job of balancing those. While the White House's accord has faced pushback over its voluntary nature, some argue the onus is on Congress to step in. I think the president's new accord and his overall approach to AI has been mostly very positive for America, but Republicans on Capitol Hill have done nothing to support it with any sort of serious governance framework," said Adam Therer, a resident senior fellow with the Technology and Innovation Team at the R Street Institute. "It's just been all talk and no action on the bill," he continued. Johnson has dismissed calls in recent weeks to tackle AI legislation. He told CNBC on Tuesday that he has resisted the siren song to jump in and do these blanket moratoriums and all of this hyperregulation because we cannot lose our edge to China. Senate Majority Leader John Thune, Republican of South Dakota, who is working on AI legislation with Senator Amy Klobuchar, Democrat of Minnesota, appears more receptive to the push for guardrails but has argued for a light-touch approach. He told Axios on Wednesday that the pledge is a step in the right direction while suggesting they are considering a legislative framework to codify safety protections. Trump could complicate any such effort. Brad Carson, president of Americans for Responsible Innovation, which advocates for AI guardrails, underscored that meaningful legislation is hard as long as the president opposes it. He called the accord a promising start, adding that the devil will be in the details of its execution because, yes, it was voluntary, but the president called it morally binding, so presumably the administration will look to askance at anyone who doesn't follow it. "But I think in the end, you're going to have government oversight with this to ensure quality control," he told The Hill. Jennifer Huddleston, a senior fellow in technology policy at the Cato Institute, suggested there are a lot of strong incentives on companies to have high-quality products, even though the agreement is voluntary. "No one wants to be thought of as the product that's inherently risky or inherently faulty," she said, adding, "I do think that there are a lot of incentives on these companies to be trustworthy, to be good stewards, to comply with what they have said they will." The story, Cornell under microscope over handling of frat house rape investigation. Cornell University is facing angry calls from politicians, activists, and the general public demanding more transparency over how it handled the investigation into a former student's alleged gang rape. Cornell is under a microscope after a lawsuit was filed in September alleging the 20-year-old student was raped by seven men at a fraternity house in October 2024. The university has defended its actions in the investigations that ensued, saying 12 hearings were held and suspensions and expulsions were issued as punishments for some of the accused. But advocates and more than one elected official say the school failed the student, who dropped out of college due to the trauma of the alleged assault, because she lost her access to her education, and this went unaddressed for so many years until some brave student journalist brought it back to the forefront. "We already know that Cornell failed its Title IX obligations," said Maha Ibrahim, director of the Gender-Based Violence Law Programs at Equal Rights Advocates. And lastly, just because Cornell had a Title IX process doesn't tell us anything, and actually may tell us more about how they failed than how they succeeded or attempted to succeed, Ibrahim added. The lawsuit filed by Jane Doe, who has chosen to remain anonymous, named Cornell as one of the parties responsible due to its alleged failure to support her during the process, investigate the issue properly, or take appropriate action. Doe says that on October 20, 2024, she was raped by seven men after she was given drugs and alcohol at the Chi Phi frat house. Cornell recently came out with an FAQ sheet explaining it held 12 Title IX hearings into the alleged attack. Cornell said immediately temporary suspensions and other restrictions were given to the men, and the Chi Phi frat has remained closed on campus since the incident. The university denied an online rumor the men were only made to write an essay as a disciplinary measure, saying that some received permanent expulsion, but that due to federal privacy laws, it could not reveal the exact punishments. Under a FAQ sheet, question regarding if the school believed its response in 2024 was adequate, the institution wrote it conducted an extensive investigation and adjudication over several months and imposed different sanctions based on the findings and circumstances involving each student. The Ithaca, New York school also created a presidential task force on campus sexual assault in 2025, and recommendations from the group are now being implemented on campus. However, the university has chosen not to release the six-page victim report it gave to the Tompkins County District Attorney's Office. The district attorney said it would reopen the case, but defended its position not to pursue charges in 2024 because the alleged victim did not say she was forced into any sexual acts. But CBS News obtained a transcript of Doe's interview, with campus police, in which she said she was 100% certain she was raped. Cornell told The Hill it has no new information to offer beyond the FAQ sheet. The steps Cornell has taken have been considered insufficient by multiple state and national leaders who say a transparent investigation into the university is needed. New York Governor Kathy Hochul, Democrat, said this week that there are also serious questions about Cornell's campus culture and its systems for prevention, reporting, and response. That is why I am calling for outside counsel to conduct a transparent, independent review of the university's response to determine whether Cornell met every obligation to protect its students and pursue justice, Hochul said. Senate Democratic Leader Chuck Schumer, who represents New York in the upper chamber, said the allegations of sexual assault and rape at Cornell University are horrifying and deserve a thorough investigation that leaves no stone unturned. There must now be a truly independent and exhaustive investigation, not only into what happened, but into how this case was handled from the moment she came forward. There are federal privacy laws that prevent Cornell from sharing some details about its 2024 probe, but some argue the school is still holding back. They could provide more transparency in a general way about how the investigation was conducted, what kinds of questions were asked, what kind of evidence did they examine, and what was the approach that they took in speaking with Jane Doe, said Tracy Vitchers, executive director of It's On Us, a campus sexual assault prevention organization. I do think that the institution is being conservative in what they're sharing because they are concerned about mitigating their own risk, right? If they do share information, it could end them up with a countersuit from one of the accused students, she added. Advocates also contend there are two parts to a Title IX case, such as this one, the investigation, but then also the support for the alleged victim. Jane Doe's lawyer said she wanted to leave campus after the alleged assault, but the school would not refund her tuition. The school has said it works with students who wish to take a leave of absence or withdraw. The university regularly refunds payments if students are no longer enrolled. The Hill has reached out to Doe's lawyer for further comment. Shawali Patel, the senior director of education justice at The National Women's Law Center said it is not known if the school offered her any supportive measures or stay-away orders so the victim wouldn't see her alleged perpetrators on campus. But that's deeply concerning because she was running into them regularly. I mean, of course, you can imagine the traumatic impact and how triggering it could be, and just make it that much more difficult to be on campus and focus on studies, she added. Not everyone believes Cornell has failed a student. I'm on the opposite side of whatever narrative is going on about Cornell here. Cornell would have bent over backwards to make sure there were consequences, even to the point of violating probably some of these young men's due process rights if they were able to do so, said Inez Stepman, senior legal and policy analyst at Independent Women's Forum, a conservative women's advocacy group. The case should not be going through trial by mob, Stepman added. The environment in which we talk about these issues is frankly hostile to getting to the truth of them, and extremely and unnecessarily reputationally damaging for everybody involved, and it's kind of a disgrace, honestly, the way these cases blow up, the way that the student newspaper published the names, that the whole thing to me is a disgraceful way to treat like a serious issue. The story is The Hill's Morning Report, Furor Grows Over Cornell Rape Allegations. In today's issue, backlash to Cornell controversy grows, FCC okay with Trump's taxpayer-funded ads, CNN blocked from White House press pool, fallout from a botched execution, outrage over the handling of an alleged gang rape at a Cornell University fraternity in 2024 has reached a fever pitch this week, with Democrats calling for independent investigations as they slam the Trump administration for rolling back Title IX protections. The investigation escalated Thursday night as New York Governor Kathy Hochul, Democrat, appointed State Attorney General Letitia James, Democrat, as a special prosecutor to review the allegations. A woman identified as Jane Doe filed a lawsuit last month against several defendants, including Cornell, the fraternity, the plaintiff's own sorority, the men allegedly involved in the incident, and the bar that served her. The lawsuit accuses seven men of sexually assaulting the women over several hours at the Chi Phi fraternity house in October 2024, and includes a screenshot allegedly from that night of a man saying in a group chat that there is free pee upstairs. Jane Doe went to the police nearly 3 weeks ago after the incident occurred, prompting investigations by the district attorney's or DA office and the university. Local prosecutors declined to press charges at the time, but the school kicked the fraternity off campus and doled out a range of punishments to the accused, including expulsions and suspensions from Cornell. The DA's office reopened an investigation Monday based on new information contained in the woman's recent lawsuit. Tompkins County District Attorney Matthew Van Houten has defended the office's decision not to pursue charges at the time, saying the initial account from the woman didn't include allegations that she was drugged, forced into sex, or too incapacitated to be able to consent. CBS News reported late Wednesday that it obtained a transcript of Jane Doe's interview with a campus police officer weeks after the incident in 2024. The transcript revealed that the woman told the campus police officer that she could say with 100% confidence, "I was raped," and that she was completely and totally incapacitated before some of the sexual abuse occurred. But she also appeared to differentiate between the initial sexual activity with two of the men, which she said I was pretty okay with, and what happened later when other men entered the room and allegedly became violent. She also said she had gaps in her memory and didn't know how many people had sex with her that night, according to CBS News's reporting of the transcript. Van Houten told CBS News that he never saw the transcript of the woman's interview when he declined to bring charges and instead relied on a statement written by a campus police officer that the woman signed. But the handling of the case has left open some questions. Senate Minority Leader Chuck Schumer, a New York Democrat, said the allegations are horrifying and deserve a thorough investigation that leaves no stone unturned. There must now be a truly independent and exhaustive investigation, not only into what happened, but into how this case was handled from the moment she came forward, he wrote on social media Wednesday. New York Senator Kirsten Gillibrand, Democrat, similarly called the allegations extremely serious and horrific, but said she was happy the DA's office was reopening the case. Hochul called this week for an independent review of Cornell's handling of the case to determine whether Cornell met every obligation to protect its students and pursue justice. That same day, James launched an investigation into Cornell's response to the incident. Ithaca Mayor Robert Ketelmo condemned the school for its appalling response to the incident and for, at the time, having failed to contact or coordinate any response with the Ithaca Police Department and hold the perpetrators to account, he said in a statement. Ketelmo announced an immediate moratorium on students' event permits until Cornell conducts an accounting of its protocols to prevent and prosecute crimes of sexual violence and publicly releases new standards and practices to keep our community safe. On Capitol Hill, some Democrats have responded by criticizing the Trump administration, specifically highlighting the formal rollback this week of Biden-era Title IX protections, which included changes to rules governing the way schools address sexual assault complaints. The Trump administration has now made it harder for victims of sexual assault on college campuses to get justice with their cut to Title IX and their repeal of some of the Biden-era Title IX provisions. Representative Deborah Ross, Democrat of North Carolina, Policy Task Force co-chair of the Democratic Women's Caucus, told The Hill's Sudeeksha Kochi, "I think this is where we need to shine the biggest light, because this happened on a college campus, and if those new Title IX regs went into effect, and if the funding for Title IX enforcement went into effect, and if allowing dual prosecutions was continuing, that would give a remedy to sexual assault survivors," she added. Smart Take with Blake Berman. Data centers became one of these sneaky political issues this year all across America. Above our skies yesterday, perhaps a way forward. SpaceX launched AI chips from Google into space, testing to see if one day we could see data centers in our skies. I asked renowned astrophysicist Neil deGrasse Tyson about that possibility. "What matters here is if you generate heat, how do you get rid of it? You can't get rid of it if you're facing the sun. This thing needs power from the sun to run the data center," deGrasse Tyson told me. "It's not something clever engineers couldn't figure out, but the number of challenges involved relative to just making data centers work here on Earth is huge," he added. "It seems like the possibility of data centers in space is still relatively far in the future. For now, the politics of how to deal with them on land continues." Three things to know. The FBI arrested a Department of Energy employee at a nuclear site in Hanford, Washington, on suspicion of trying to aid the Iranian-backed Houthis in Yemen. Ashton Hamed Elabudi, 51, was accused of buying materials for explosives and trying to help the group improve its communications capabilities. British authorities arrested a dual UK-Iranian citizen in connection to the thwarted alleged terrorist attack at a US-operated base in the UK. A second man, a UK national, has also been questioned by police. Five men initially arrested in connection to the incident were released on bail the next day. Major League Baseball has abandoned its proposal to build a ballpark and host a game at Grand Teton National Park in Wyoming. The Washington Post reported league officials had approached the Trump administration about the viability of hosting a game, but local leaders sent letters expressing strong opposition earlier this week. Leading the day, totally normal, Federal Communications Commission, or FCC, Chair Brendan Carr said he doesn't see an issue with the taxpayer-funded ads that the president has been airing to promote himself and denounced communism and socialism. The most recent in a series of government-funded ads came out Wednesday touting the Iran war. Footage of U.S. military strikes plays while audio from President Trump and Defense Secretary Pete Hegseth is heard. The ads have spurred the activist group Public Citizen and others to issue complaints, but Carr said the ad blasting communism and Marxism, while praising Trump, struck him as normal course public service announcements you see all the time. There's nothing in there that strikes me as out of the ordinary or that would merit any sort of FCC review, he said. The ads have stirred controversy as federal law prohibits using federal funds for campaign purposes. Trump has said the ads aren't for any candidate in particular, noting he isn't running for any office. Access denied. The White House prevented CNN journalists from providing their previously scheduled television pool coverage of the president Thursday, despite a federal judge's order blocking their prohibition from White House grounds. As a result, no pool camera traveled with Trump during his scheduled visits to Texas and Oklahoma on Thursday. The move is the latest development in rising tensions between the White House and media outlets. Trump had banned CNN, MS Now, and Politico from the White House grounds due to the three media outlets publishing what he called fake news, but the trio's access was restored as a judge ruled in their favor in a lawsuit. But CNN was prevented from traveling with Trump on Air Force One last weekend during the president's trip to Tennessee for a college football game. An attorney for CNN issued a new filing Tuesday asking the judge to issue a ruling on the pool dispute. The administration is required to submit a response to the filing by today. What's missing? Texts obtained by The Hill's Rebecca Beich show former special counsel Jack Smith's staff didn't reference basketball team names in the messages obtained by Senator Eric Schmidt, Republican of Missouri, adding to the confusion of why he accused Smith of attending a game in Atlanta. Schmidt received widespread scrutiny after he accused Smith of attending an Atlanta Hawks game in early 2024 in a seeming attempt to tie him to the separate prosecution of Trump in Georgia. Smith had been testifying before the Senate Judiciary Committee on his own investigations into Trump. After Smith appeared confused by Schmidt's implication, Senator Amy Klobuchar, Democrat of Minnesota, raised that Schmidt may have mixed up the Hawks with the University of Iowa Hawkeyes, who Smith had actually seen. But a review of the messages from Smith's staff suggests that wasn't the source of the confusion. Beich reports Schmidt's team appears to have been focused on the date of the game in trying to figure out what game Smith was attending. The messages also included signs that prosecutors on Smith's team were Iowa fans, as they were referenced then-player Caitlin Clark. Smith was attending a game between Maryland and Iowa. Heading to court, the family and partner of Renee Good, the woman killed by an immigration enforcement officer in Minneapolis in January, have filed lawsuits against the federal government for damages over her health. The lawsuits allege the government is responsible for wrongful death. One names the United States as a defendant, while the other names various current and former Trump administration officials, including former Homeland Security Secretary Kristi Noem, White House Deputy Chief of Staff Stephen Miller, and former Commander-at-Large Gregory Bovino. The complaint cites a Hennepin County medical examiner who ruled Good's death a homicide. The lawyers for Good's partner argue the three shots that one of his officers, Jonathan Ross, fired at Good violated Department of Homeland Security mandatory policy. The killings of Good and Alex Preddy in Minnesota ignited tense protests in the state and backlash throughout the country. On the docket, the Supreme Court announced Thursday that it will consider the legality of the president's mandatory detention policy for those found to be in the country illegally. The administration has pushed for a significant expansion of its immigration powers, allowing it to detain people without bond if they're in the U.S. without proper documentation, even if they have been living on U.S. soil for years. The court declined to take up a broader legal question on whether Trump's policy violates constitutional due process protections, only evaluating if it follows federal law. The case is set to be heard during the court's upcoming term, which starts next week, and a decision is likely by next summer. Circuit courts have mostly ruled against the president, as did the U.S. Court of Appeals for the Second Circuit. Meanwhile, the justices also agreed Thursday to hear a dispute over a local zoning ordinance in Kentucky that prohibited a Catholic church from buying a religious shrine next to its property. In the where and when, the president will receive an intelligence briefing at 11 a.m. He will travel to Mobile, Alabama to deliver remarks at 7 p.m. EDT and then return to the White House. The House and Senate are out. And finally, congrats to this week's Morning Report quiz winners. They were perfect in their answers on one of the country's longest foreign deployments. Here's who went 4 for 4: Carmine Petracca, Rick Schmidtke, Jess Elger, Ned Southoff, Janessa Wagner, William Chittum, Savannah Petracca, Naomi Petracca, and Pam Manges. Representative Brian Mast, Republican of Florida, was the only one listed who didn't serve in Iraq, as he served in Afghanistan. The U.S. has not had troops stationed in Iraq for roughly 4 years. Since the start of the 21st century, they weren't stationed there in 2001 and 2002 before the initial invasion, and in 2012 and 2013 during the gap between the first withdrawal and the return to help with the fight against the Islamic State. The hole where Saddam Hussein was found was known as a spider hole. The Islamic State had lost virtually all of its territory in Iraq by 2017 after years of the Iraqi government fighting back with U.S. assistance.
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2: Here's the forecast for the Boston and South Shore area on the Talking Information Center from the National Weather Service. For today, starting with summer-like weather, sunny, temperatures near 80, increasing clouds later on the day, clearing by morning, though, temperatures overnight in the mid-50s, Saturday, sunny, temperatures into the mid-60s. The sun rose this morning at 6:42, setting at 6:23 this evening. 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
8: Good morning, good afternoon, good evening. Welcome to our show number 1109, during which we'll meet a heron species with yellow feet that is not a snowy egret. And we'll get a refresher on why Central American forests are so important for so many bird species. We'll hear some finalists for funniest bird names with our man, Mike O'Connor. Well, I'd like to point out that from time to time that our show is about birds and birding and conservation. Here's a conservation salute to the legislature and governor of Illinois, which has become the first state in the Great Lakes region to designate plastic pellets, a.k.a. nurdles, as pollution. Nurdles are those rice grain-sized pellets that form building blocks of almost every plastic item you can think of. And every year, trillions of them are spilled into our waterways where seabirds, fish, and marine mammals mistake them for food and ingest them. That blocks their digestive tracts, leading to malnutrition, internal injury, and death. The nurdles also absorb ambient toxic pollutants at super high concentrations. Then the spilled nurdles soon fragment into microplastics and nanoplastics that persist in beach sand and marine sediments for hundreds of years. Well, under the new Illinois law, companies that handle, use, or transport nurdles must now report spills. Facilities that make the pellets must create and implement stormwater pollution prevention plans to keep the plastic out of local waterways. So thanks and congratulations to the Illinois State Legislature and Governor J.B. Pritzker for taking an important step in the fight to keep these plastic pellets out of our environment and for holding polluters accountable for accidental spills and intentional dumping. We have a mystery bird contest again this morning. We'll hear that one, a little preview of that right after this. The Seabird Institute's Hog Island Audubon Camp, celebrating its 90th anniversary, hosts five-night immersive educational programs for adults, teens, and families. Through these sessions, taught by the world's leading naturalists, ornithologists, and artists, Hog Island campers deepen their relationships with the birds and the ecosystems around them. For more information, full camp details, and other program offerings, visit audubon.org/hogisland. That's audubon.org/hogisland. It's our mystery bird, and this is a preview of the contest coming later in the show, and I'm here to tell you that we have some wonderful prizes for the winner of our contest. Our mystery bird is a chunky songbird with a conical bill, a short, thick neck, and a short tail. The male's body plumage is a rich cinnamon orange, contrasting with black and white wings and a black head. Females have a buff orange chest, often with thin, dark streaks. Our bird breeds over most of the western half of the U.S. and a bit of southwest Canada and winters through Mexico. More than half of its diet consists of insects supplemented by fruits and seeds, which it cracks open with its strong, heavy bill. That would be our mystery bird in the preview there, the contest. And the prizes include a fabulous feeder from Brome Bird Care. It's the Brome Squirrel Solution 150 feeder, genuinely squirrel-proof and chew-proof. Easy to clean, has a vented seed tray, keeps the seed fresh and dry, and I'm here to tell you that the retail value is more than $65. That's a beautiful thing. And from fresh-cut paper, speaking of beautiful, life-sized pop-up floral bouquets that are wilt-proof and crafted to last a lifetime. Five beautiful bouquets, and yes, they have bird-themed bouquets among their selections, and I like to say, trust me when I say, you will love each bouquet. Prizes there in our mystery bird contest coming along just a little bit later in this morning's show. And I think we're here now, right here. That sounds like salute music to me. It's a royal salute to more of our Talking Birds ambassadors who are listeners who step up to the ambassador level, shall we say, and help us spread the word about the show and about birds and conservation, which is what the show is kind of about. Thank you to Steve from the beautiful village of Oak Park, Illinois. It looks like a really birdy place and a beautiful place. It also holds the world's largest collection of buildings designed by Frank Lloyd Wright. Even has his personal home and studio there. It's also where a favorite author of mine was born and raised. That's Ernest Hemingway. Yeah. Thank you, Steve, and thank you to Richie Carter from Brookline, Massachusetts, namesake of the famous and fabulous Brookline Bird Club. Richie says, my friend and I listen to the show pretty much every single Sunday live. I also have many bird-related videos that I post on my YouTube page, Greensith 22. That's a video game character, I think, Greensith, Greensith 22. Yeah, Richie has some beautiful photos and videos there. Still to come today, we'll have a couple of best of segments with researcher Anna Lello Smith and backyard bird guru Mike O'Connor. And up next, today's featured feathered friend, presented by the bigger and better BWD magazine, with each large format issue packed with beautiful photographs, illustrations, and in-depth articles, ranging from backyard birds to birding abroad. 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But first, this important message.
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7: Here at Talkin' Birds, we're always discussing what we can do to improve the environment for all of us, including birds. 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
6: You see a medium-sized wading bird out on a marsh. It's white with a long, slender, black bill, black legs, and yellow feet. Must be a snowy egret, right? Well, not if it's today's featured feathered friend. Our bird is the European version of the snowy egret. And in recent years, it has populated small, scattered areas along the Atlantic coast of North America, having probably migrated north from the Caribbean after crossing from West Africa. Close-up looks at those two birds can help separate them. The yellow on the little egret is confined to its feet, while that color can extend up through the backs of the legs on the snowy. The lores, those little strips between the base of the upper bill and the eye, are yellow in the snowy egret, but usually a gray-green in the little egret. And the little egret's eyes are a bit more pale than the snowy's. The little egret, which is listed globally as a species of least concern, is a mostly silent bird. When it does vocalize in its breeding colonies, it emits croaking, bubbly sounds that are very similar to those of black-crowned night herons and cattle egrets. The snowy egret's European cousin, increasingly making its presence known in the eastern parts of North America, Egretta garzetta. Today's Talkin' Birds featured feathered friend, the little egret. Welcome again to our show, number 1109.
9: A new study by researchers with the Wildlife Conservation Society and the Cornell Lab of Ornithology connects the warblers, thrushes, and many other species spotted all over the eastern half of the U.S. and much of Canada during the breeding season to the increasingly threatened forests in Central America that the birds rely upon for the rest of the year. And the study documents the critical need to protect Central America's forests. Anna Lello-Smith is avian conservation coordinator for the Wildlife Conservation Society's Mesoamerica and Western Caribbean and the lead author of the study. And she's here with us to tell us about it and its conclusions. Good morning, Anna.
10: Good morning, Ray. Thanks for having me.
9: Great to have you, Anna. And just to see if we have the areas correct here, Mesoamerica is composed of the countries of Central America along with Central and Southern Mexico. Is that about right?
10: Yep, exactly.
9: So your study focuses on what are known as the five great forests. So what are they and why are they so important?
10: Yeah, so the five great forests are the largest blocks of tropical forests that are left in Mesoamerica. And each of these forests crosses multiple countries. So the Selva Maya, which is the largest, crosses between southern Mexico, Belize, and Guatemala. The Mosquitia is between Honduras and Nicaragua. And then there's Indio Maíz, which is partly in Nicaragua, partly in Costa Rica. La Amistad, which is between Costa Rica and Panama. And then the southernmost is the Darién, which is between Panama and northern Colombia. And as we'll talk about a little bit more, these forests are super important for migratory birds, but they are also the last refuges in the region for jaguars and tapirs. They store almost half of all of the carbon reserves in Mesoamerica, and they are also home to hundreds of thousands of people.
9: Mm-hmm. Well, one of the ironies here, Anna, is the idea that the two forests most important for migratory birds are the ones facing the strongest deforestation pressures, right?
10: Yes. Yeah. So the northernmost to the Selva Maya and the Mosquitia are the largest forests left. And partly because of that, they're supporting the largest populations of migratory birds out of all the five forests. But yeah, these are the ones that are really being decimated by illegal cattle ranching and fires.
9: Mm-hmm. Well, you talk about migratory bird stewardship connections.
10: Yes.
9: Can you define that for us?
10: Yeah, so in this study, we used eBird data to identify sister landscapes between the five great forests and parts of North America. So you might have heard of sister cities. Boston has sister cities like Kyoto and Melbourne that might share economic or cultural ties. Mm-hmm. And so our sister landscapes share migratory bird communities. And so these are the places in the U.S. and Canada where the bird species that use the five great forests concentrate most during the breeding season. And you can kind of think of them as like the ecological counterparts in North America to the five great forests, because the same suite or community of migratory birds that breed in these sister landscapes migrates through or overwinters in the five great forests. And these sister landscapes mostly overlapped with really highly forested parts of eastern North America. Mm-hmm. And some of the strongest connections we found were with the forests of Connecticut, Massachusetts, Appalachia, Minnesota and Wisconsin, Missouri, and other states around the Mississippi Delta, and then even outside some bigger cities like New York and Ottawa. Mm-hmm. And then the stewardship connections are really, we want to use these maps of sister landscapes to connect people and organizations that are in these sister landscapes that care about birds, and connect them to the people who are on the ground in the five forests in Mesoamerica to really share in the conservation and protection of these species.
9: By the way, we talk about eastern North America here in Canada and not so much western North America. This is because of different migration routes.
10: Yeah, exactly. And it just so happens that a lot of the eastern forest bird species are the ones that are really depending on the five great forests.
9: You talk about the tipping point species that have lost mm-hmm. more than half their population in the last 50 years. They're at high risk of vanishing within the next 50 years if current trends continue. Kind of illustrates or illuminates just what a problem this is. Well, Anna, how would you describe the main things you have learned through your study, and how can what you learned be transformed into actions to save birds?
10: Yeah, great questions. So through the study, we were really able to put numbers to how important Mesoamerica's five forests are for migratory bird species. So, you know, when you're down there in the Selva Maya, for example, it's just amazing to witness the sheer density of magnolia warblers and gray catbirds and wood thrush that are there. But until now, we didn't know what that abundance kind of represented in terms of a percentage of the total populations of these species that are using the five forests. And using eBird information, we found that these forests are absolutely critical. So they support between 1/10 and up to half of the entire populations of 40 migratory species. And so really the main finding of our paper is that if these Mesoamerican forests disappear, so will many, many of our birds. And then we also learned that these forests are especially important for migratory bird species that return each spring to the eastern forests of North America. And I think one of the coolest things about the study is that we learned all of this using eBird data, which many of your listeners might use. So the eBird platform now has over 2 billion bird observations submitted by over 1 million birders. And it gives us these really powerful tools to be able to identify the most important sites for individual bird species and across bird species, and to show these sister landscape connections and really be able to kind of build international partnerships around conserving shared bird species.
9: Let me just ask you before we run out of time, with all of these complications, all these difficulties, what's your level of optimism?
10: I feel pretty optimistic in spite of, you know, this has been a tough year for conservation funding, as I'm sure many of your listeners will know. But what gives me hope still are the local and indigenous people who live in the five forests and who are fighting every day to keep them standing because they need these forests. And so they're stopping illegal deforestation, they're fighting forest fires, and they're reforesting huge areas that have been degraded, often at real risk to their safety and even their lives. So in the Selva Maya, for example, in Guatemala, there is a community leader named Casimiro who is organizing his neighbors to manage a nursery that produces over 50,000 native tree seedlings a year. And they've replanted about 3,500 hectares of forest so far. Mm-hmm. And these efforts are really working. So in 2019, reforestation in the Selva Maya actually outpaced deforestation for the first time. So, you know, even though there's a huge amount of deforestation, a huge amount of loss, there is still hope. And these local efforts are really working.
9: Well, for folks who'd like to take a deeper dive on it into your study, I think YouTube would be the place to go and just maybe look for Five Great Forests. That will find it, am I right? Yeah.
10: Yes.
9: All right. Anna Lello-Smith is Avian Conservation Coordinator for the Wildlife Conservation Society's Mesoamerica and Western Caribbean, and the lead author of this study documenting the critical need to protect Central America's forests. Anna, thank you for your important work, and thanks for being with us.
10: Thank you so much for the opportunity.
9: Anna Lello-Smith here on Talking Birds. And up next, our mystery bird contest in just 1 minute.
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9: All right, we are trying to identify a bird in nature by way of our mystery bird contest. Stay tuned for the all-important phone number in just a moment. And a reminder that you don't necessarily have to get the right answer, because we will do a drawing if we don't get that answer and choose a winner that way. Our mystery bird, why don't I give the number first, because I said I would. 781-837-4900. I'll give it again in a bit. Our mystery bird is a chunky songbird with a conical bill, a short, thick neck, and a short tail. The male's body plumage is a rich cinnamon orange, contrasting with black and white wings and a black head. Females have a buff orange chest, often with thin, dark streaks. Our bird breeds over most of the western half of the U.S. and a bit of southwest Canada, and winters down through Mexico. More than half of its diet consists of insects, also some fruits and seeds. You can get those open pretty easily, but it's big, strong, heavy bill. That's our mystery bird. Beautiful prizes include the Brome Squirrel Solution 150 feeder. This is not your bargain basement feeder. 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It even features a vented seed tray that keeps the seed fresh and dry. That's one prize, and the other one is from Fresh Cut Paper, makers of beautiful life-sized pop-up floral bouquets that are wilt-proof and crafted to last a lifetime. We have a certificate for 5 beautiful bouquets, and I've seen these bouquets, and I know folks who have them, and everybody loves these. Those are our prizes, and if we have a bonus question, we also will do a feather-friendly bird window collision kit on that. So here's that number again, as promised. It's 781-837-4900. Please do call us as soon as you can, because we have a tendency to run out of time here. 781-837-4900 is the number to call. Meanwhile, we're going to check in with Mike O'Connor, almost live from the archive. Let's ask Mike in just 1 minute.
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8: Shortly, we'll be saying thanks to Mike O'Connor because he's on the line with us there, we hope, from the legendary Birdwatchers General Store, Orleans, Cape Cod.
13: I'm here.
8: So, Mike, I understand that you've been collecting some unusual bird names. Do I have that right that you'd like to regale us with?
13: Yeah, well, I think everybody has bird names that they can kind of find funny, and some guy wrote into me. He likes the limpkin, which is a, you know, southern kind of heron kind of bird, and he thought that was a funny name. The limpkin actually gets its name from the way it walks. It does have a bit of a limp, at least in some people's eyes, so they call it the limpkin.
8: I didn't know that.
13: Yeah. Oh, yeah.
8: I am writing it down. Limping limpkin. Got it. Okay. Gives him a limp. Got it.
13: So I did. I was writing a column, and I came up with some things that I thought were funny. I didn't include any like double entendre names because that just seems, you know, that's too easy.
8: Okay.
13: You have a sophisticated show, so we're not doing.
8: Of course,
13: that.
8: Yeah. We don't go that low.
13: And,
8: yeah.
13: And I think the old comedians back in the Henny Youngman days would all, you know, the go-to funny name bird was the yellow-bellied sapsucker. Mm-hmm. Although, you know, birders don't find that funny. They just find it as a cool bird. So I went through some lists. I think his friend Freya would like these because it's from Australia. There's the tawny frog mouth, which, you know, conjures up all kinds of impressions, but it's a night flying bird that grabs insects with their ginormous mouth.
8: Yeah, that's a weird-looking bird.
13: It is kind of a weird-looking bird. I think your friend David Clapp mentioned the great go-away bird from Africa when he was there.
8: Yeah.
13: Kind of, you know, I listened to the call a couple of times. I didn't really get it. Didn't sound like go-away to me, but, you know, if anybody hears go-away a lot, it would be David Clapp.
8: David, are you listening? Shortly.
13: This is the oxymoronic greater peewee, which seems like a little contradiction in terms. Indonesia has the invisible rail. Apparently they can, you know, all rails are tough to find, but this one is extremely
8: really
13: hard to find.
8: Yeah.
13: And the snoring rail. My favorite bird is from the tropics of South America, and it's called the screaming peehaw.
8: Ooh.
13: It sounds like a crazy bird. Actually, it's kind of a bland, kind of a mockingbird, catbird kind of a thing. But they get on these legs, and they have these little adorable, almost like pigeon coos they give before, while they're, where they're giving their mating call. It's just coo, coo. But then they erupt with this harsh, raspy scream, and if you see pictures online, it looks like the birds are going to explode almost. The mouth gets wide open, and they shrink down. And I'm going to attempt to play one, and then here you go, stand by.
8: Yeah. The screaming peehaw. Wow, that is...
13: Peehaw, I think, is kind of a indigenous name, meaning, you know, something. But there you go, so... Put that on your list of crazy birds to see, screaming peehaw from South America.
8: All right, and if you want to find that invisible rail, you might use the masked booby. You could probably sneak up on it there.
13: Sneak right up on it. There you go.
8: Thank you, Mike.
13: Okay, talk to you
8: next week. That was pretty crazy, all right. Thank you, Mike O'Connor, famous bird watchers, General Store.
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8: But we're back to the Mystery Bird Contest with a few minutes left to go on our show, and we'll play that sound there just once. Kind of a sweet-sounding songbird. And Jude is in Jacksonville, Florida, with an answer for us or a guess. Hello, Jude.
15: Hi. My guess is the Brambling Grosbeak.
8: The Brambling Grosbeak. Okay. That's that is almost exactly a... multi-instruments there indicating some negativity there. Jude, that's a great guess. Thank you. Thank you for it, though. Top quality guess. Madison is somewhere in Ohio. Hello, Madison.
16: Hello.
8: Hi. I think you just heard Jude's guess there of a Brambling Grosbeak, or Grosbeak, some people call it. But what do you say, Madison?
16: I'm Black-headed grosbeak.
8: Black-headed grosbeak sounds cut. Yeah, listen to that. That's a, we can have that, and we'll have applause. That must be right. Absolutely right. The black grosbeak is correct. Good job, Madison. We don't actually have a real bonus question planned, but I think I can make one up here, if you don't mind.
16: All right.
8: Would that be okay? This is not a multiple choice. This is a little different. So here it goes. The black-headed grosbeak is no friend of the blank. It eats large numbers of the blanks where their ranges overlap, apparently unaffected by the toxins in the blank's body, which makes them inedible to most other birds. Your task then, Madison, would be to fill in that blank there. What is that blank?
16: I guess I'll just guess a tick.
8: A tick. That would be sounds like a good answer. The answer is, I wish it were a tick. That would be really good. This is not so good because the blank here is the monarch butterfly.
16: Oh no.
8: Yeah, this is not so.

0: they're having some success. We got some egg somewhere in there. Anyway, Tim is signaling that we're out of time. So stay on the line, Madison, and we'll get your info there.
1: All right. Thank you.
0: Thank you. Madison in Ohio and the black-headed grosbeak, our mystery bird. Next week, renowned birding author Scott Widensall will be here to tell us about his marvelous new book, The Return of the Oyster Catcher, Saving Birds to Save the Planet. Thanks to our amazing Talking Birds team, Debbie Bleacher, Frey McGregor, and today's producing engineer, Tim McKenney, a man who has the heart of a lion and the brain of a genius in a jar on his bureau. I'm Ray Brown, reminding you that you can enter next week's Mystery Bird Contest, no matter where you are on planet Earth, if you listen live. 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
9: Hello, this is Mary from Talking Information Center. Today I will be reading from Good Old Days, September-October 2026 issue. The first story is titled, When the Coach Was King. He was a true throwback to the old-school style of coaches, by Keith Manos. He was a guy we now call a legend. That's because in the 1960s, most high school coaches were loved by administrators, respected by kids, and adored by parents. You might remember your coach as the gray-haired legend, or a soft-spoken saint, or the only respected authority in the school. At Bay High School in Ohio in 1968, football coach Jack Llewellyn was, in fact, all of these. During the school day, as a social studies teacher, he was the General Eisenhower of the school, strutting down the hallways as if inspecting the troops. And at games, he typically stood tall with his arms crossed, a blue hat tied on his head. We tensed beneath his anger after any loss and dumped him in the showers, no Gatorade then, after that championship victory at the end of the season. Jack Llewellyn coached in an era when playing a sport was more than MTV or video games, when the words school and pride were often used together, and when the coach was everything. Sadly, times have changed, and the Jack Llewellyn type of coach is unfortunately fading from the sidelines. Coach Llewellyn was from that Vince Lombardi mold, in a my-way-or-the-highway type of guy, who remained stern and strong even to his last game in 1968. Like a lot of coaches then, he was gruff around the edges, although he never could really hide the soft heart he carried inside. We only knew him as Coach, not Mister, and that was weird when I overheard his assistant coach one day call him Lou, when they huddled on the practice field. Our only glimpses into his personal life was the annual spaghetti dinner at his house after the last week of the summer practices. He taught social studies, but I can't remember ever talking about national politics or world events with anyone. Only football, before, during, and after the season. At those hot August practices, he always wore gray sweatpants or blue shorts, along with a white T-shirt that said Bay Football.

0: across the front. Coach Llewellyn, himself a former lineman in college, had a thick body and wore glasses, almost a clone of Lombardi. His hair was sparse and gray when I knew him. He had a friendly and calm demeanor, except when a back fumbled on the field. Indeed, after fumbling in the Fairview Park game, the team's halfback had to carry the football to all his classes on Monday. At practices, we would hear the repetition of again. When a play went bad, or good job, when everyone did what they were supposed to do, not much else was said. And at games on Friday night, he rarely yelled, and never threw his hat, regardless of a player's mistake on the field. During football season, Coach Llewellyn hosted a film session, no video in those days, every Tuesday night. Only parents and siblings, no players, were invited to watch the film of Friday's game. As Coach Llewellyn stopped, rewound the tape, started the reel again, and explained the play, why they ran it, and what the opponent tried to do. At the games themselves, I always felt a certain magic on our home field when we sprinted onto the field and crashed through the paper sign that said, "Beat Westlake." We were a solid unit, a team, in our white uniforms with blue trim and blue numbers, all of us wearing black shoes. Plus, there was always the marching band, the fight song, and the cheerleaders in their blue and white pleated skirts and heavy blue sweaters, waving pom-poms in front of an appreciative crowd. And although a play may have been rough, there was never any trash-talking in those games, and there was never any pointing fingers or complaining to the coaches or referees. In those days, we got strong by doing push-ups and pull-ups and pushing small boulders along the beach at Lake Erie. Weightlifting hadn't gained the popularity it enjoys now, and no one knew anything about steroids or performance-enhancing drugs. On Coach Llewellyn's varsity team, you only played if you were good enough. No dad ever complained his son deserved more playing time or that a coach's play calling was faulty. Coach Llewellyn was firm and fair with players, and we worked hard to trying to be a starter and understood when we weren't. The stars received the same treatment as the subs. In fact, I remember him pointing out how a backup defensive tackle reached out with one hand to grab the ankle of Rocky River High School running back, slowing him just long enough for one of our linebackers to make the tackle at the line of scrimmage. "That's good defensive football," Coach Llewellyn said. "That's what makes a team a championship team." At the end of the season, at the team banquet, which was a potluck event hosted by the moms, I felt a great sense of pride when I received my blue varsity letter and a trophy that stated I was most improved. Coaches like Jack Llewellyn rarely exist today because of a variety of factors, our changing and coaching profession, advancements in technology, the unstable character or performance of many athletes, and the aggressive presence of media have all contributed to transforming the coaching profession. But today's coaches could learn a lot from Jack Llewellyn. I truly wonder, however, if they'd listen to him. When Coach Llewellyn retired, they had a big banquet that teachers, parents, and former players attended, all of them feeling grateful for having known this man and what he stood for. Next is titled, "No Stage Fright Allowed." A demanding music teacher gave her the proud moment of performing on an accordion duet by Neela Ames. It was 1962, and I was 8 years old. I was standing on a dark stage lit only by footlights. My bandmate, Carol, and I stood just behind the curtains, staring through the slit at the two chairs and two metal music stands in position just above the orchestra pit. Our accordions were held by their straps over our chests like shields. By mutual accord, we avoided looking at the audience packed full of adoring parents, grandparents, siblings, and neighbors. We were beginning students of Joan Cochran, a nationally recognized accordionist who was determined to cultivate music talent among the multiple thousands of baby boomers residing in various neighborhoods in Kansas City, Missouri. My parents bought into her idea, believing that I possessed such talent since I could sing all the words to Zip-Dee-Dee-Doo-Da by age 3. As a result, there came into my possession a payment-supported marled white accordion with glittering gold keys and buttons. I was successful with my weekly lessons and soon surpassed all expectations. Thus, I became a member of Miss Cochran's accordion band. At one of our practices, Miss Cochran lost patience with our band's efforts. She beat her metal stand with her baton and glared out over the sea of children. Then, her lips tightly set, she marched to the child at the end of my row and demanded play. The school-aged child, thrust into that frightening situation, made fumbling mistake after mistake. Miss Cochran moved on, her expression growing darker as she progressed down the line of big-eyed children. Eventually, she arrived at my chair. There she stood, a small blonde woman with thunderclouds over her brow, and silently beckoned toward my music. Very softly, I began to play. Suddenly, she leaned forward, grabbed my strap over my left arm, and pulled hard. "Play louder," she demanded. After a few seconds listening, she nodded her head one time and moved to the girl on my left. Befuddled, I sat drooping, my cheek rest atop the bellows of my instrument. When Miss Cochran finished testing everyone, she scolded us. Then she surprised me. She pointed to me and to the red-haired girl sitting a row behind me. "You two girls and your parents, please see me. Everyone else, go home and practice," she ordered. Not knowing what was to happen, I crept to my father's side. The girl was already there, standing by her father. Miss Cochran, still on her conductor's platform, looked down and spoke her thoughts. "Your two daughters played well tonight. I want them to play a duet for the band concert coming up later in winter. Would you support that?" Both fathers agreed. The red-haired girl peeked out around her dad and gave me a shy smile. Thus began my acquaintance with Carol. Minutes later, I sat numbly on a cold vinyl car seat. My father slid under the steering wheel, turned, and gave me a big grin. "You made me so proud, Daddy almost burst his buttons," he said. At that moment, I began to understand the importance of what had just happened. Carol and I practiced together for weeks. Then, dressed in our black slacks, white shirts, and scarlet satin-lined black capes, we waited behind the curtains for our big moment. At the appointed time, we walked together into the glare of the spotlight, sat down, and performed our duet. I don't really remember anything about those moments except the waves of relief that washed over me once the last note quivered into silence. The pride and accomplishment would come later. It has been 65 years since that night in 1962. But whenever I glimpse that cape in the bottom of my cedar chest, the memories return. And I'm once again a child of 8, white accordion resting on my lap, shining brightly on a darkened stage, with Carol beside me and my parents sitting in the audience, bursting their buttons. It is titled Duck and Cover. She was sure she was going to have to keep her family safe from all sorts of situations, by Irene Maria DeSanto. Annually, I try to attend my elementary school reunion, and it's there that some of my childhood fears overtake me as I stand in line at the banquet table and scan the silver serving trays for food. Anxieties clutch me at early in the late 1950s when we lived in Yonkers, New York. The simple fear that my parents might forget to pick me up from school was easily quashed when I spotted my mother's Ford station wagon or my father's maroon sedan. Easy. But on the days when I heard our church bells toll at 10 a.m., the mournful sounds that inform people of a funeral mass, I was always afraid that if some bad thing had happened to my mother, if she died, everyone would be so distraught that my family would forget to come across the street to tell me. And I would come home at 3:30, calling out her as usual, finding my voice echoing in an empty house. I had no idea that funeral followed 2 days of waking and mourning. I thought they rushed people immediately to a funeral mass. There was another huge fear that shadowed me. Were my classmates as terrified as I was as we took shelter? under our desks and waited and waited and waited for the all-clear sign. Perhaps the waiting wasn't as long as I thought, but it was long enough for me to ruminate and invent worries. The first time I heard the air raid alarm, I was in first grade, and our teacher told us that we had to get under our desks. It was to protect us. A desk? I thought about all the people in their homes who didn't have desks to fly under. I wondered why Mrs. Smith remained at her desk, correcting papers instead of practicing for atomic death. The sound of an air raid alarm was quite similar to a motorcycle revving up its engine and climbing a hill. Every time I heard a motorcycle, my heart would pound, and I was prepared to drop to the floor and cover. It stayed with me for years. I think I still suffered from air raid madness until I reached adulthood. Later in that day, I went to her. "Mrs. Smith, why do we have to go under our desks when we hear that noise?" She looked up from her book, took off her reading glasses, and smiled. She pointed out the window at a house far across the street. "Do you see that roof?" "Yes, ma'am." "Well, look on the far side on the left. Do you see what's standing up there?" I squinted, uncertain what it was. It was a chimney, but I still didn't know it. She spoke softly. "Well, there's a thing the size of that, that if it fell on this block, it could destroy the entire neighborhood. So that's why we practice this safety issue." She smiled softly and patted my hand. "But there's nothing to worry about as long as we do our drills." I numbly returned to my desk. "Nothing to worry about." I glanced out the window at it. Every day thereafter, I would come in the classroom and first check that thing on their roof before going to my desk. And who allowed them to have that dangerous thing on their house? Why were they so angry that they threatened the whole neighborhood with it? Obviously, I had missed some words in her explanation. At the next drill, I worried more while I was under the fortress of a desk that protected me. Most of all, I worried about my family. We were separated from one another at this dangerous moment when it could be the end of everything. Did my sisters have these remarkable desks in middle school and high school? Were they crying? And we didn't have a desk at home for Mom. What about her? Did Dad know at his office while he was trying to sign up a customer to buy a car that they were all supposed to duck and cover under desks? Being 6 years old was not easy for me. So many things to be the only person vigilant enough to become an insomniac. It didn't take much for me to see that I would have to stay up nights to warn my family and keep us safe. At night, in bed, I imagined the entire world was asleep, except for me. I did not, at the age of 6, have much concept of time zones or late-night shifts. Everybody else was asleep. It would have been time for the Martians to invade. My favorite television show was The Twilight Zone, although after every episode, my heart pounded and I was wringing my hands. That's how my mother always knew I had snuck into the den to watch it. "Why are you wringing your hands, Jamie? Are you air-drying them, or have you been watching TV instead of trying to sleep?" In the fourth grade, the Cuban Missile Crisis was 70 miles from our shores. Our teacher informed us that if Fidel Castro takes over our nation, the first thing he would do is close all the Catholic schools. Her eyes widened as she stared around at each of us. "Mommy," I shouted breathlessly when I ran into the house. I explained what the teacher had told us. "That means we won't ever have to go back to school." I flapped my arms joyfully at my sides. My mother was using her sewing machine. She didn't even look up to share the celebration. "No, Jamie, that means you'll just go to public school." That spoiled the day. So at the elementary reunions, the politics of the 50s and 60s rush back. When I stand at the buffet line with other aging faces like mine, I stroll along the serving table. But if I see an orange glazed duck, I reach out and I have to pull the silver dome to cover it. Duck and cover. It's still with me. Next is titled The Perks of Projector Club. His interest in film gave him the opportunity to show movies to classmates quite often. By James Guadino. At 13 years of age in 1959, I was heavily involved in the motion pictures. No, I wasn't a child actor, but I sure did like projecting movies on the white screen with an audience. A family friend was a projectionist at one of Denver's movie theaters. He took me under his wing and gave me a tour of the projection booth and all the fun equipment. He gave me industry magazines loaded with photos of movie equipment. I cut out the photos of projectors and pasted them in a scrapbook to show my club friends. But what really got me interested in projection was a club I joined in my junior high school, Horace Mann in North Denver, Colorado. It was named the Projector Club. Our club of about 8 boys would show educational movies in different classrooms for different teachers. The movies were much like teacher aides or paraeducators, which our school didn't have. I got so involved in leaving classes too many times that the homeroom teacher called my mother for a conference as my grades were starting to slip. Long story short, I was still allowed to show movies, but at a reduced rate. Our school had a very upscale projection booth for a very large auditorium, except that full-length movies could only be shown by one projector with breaks to change the reels of film. What made this booth upscale was that instead of just one window in the wall, there were 2 windows, but then we only had one projector at one of the windows. The windows even had fire protection shutters that would automatically slam closed if a fire started in the booth. Back in the early days of movie projection, the film wasn't very flammable, causing movie house fires. It was very flammable. The film that we used would sometimes melt if it got stuck in the projector, but it wouldn't burst into flames. Additionally, like the big movie houses, our projectors used a very bright light bulb instead of high-voltage carbon arc light system, which needs to be vented outside to exhaust the fumes and heat. There was even a steel fire door and steel stairs leading to the room. I think it was all overkill, but I guess the Denver Building Code required all these safety features. Our teacher, sponsor of the club, told us that we would be showing the movie Miracle on 34th Street to the entire student body just before Christmas vacation. I don't remember how many reels this movie was printed on, but there were at least 2 large reels of 16mm film. To solve the single projector problem, one of my fellow club members and I made a simple decision. We brought a second projector up from the main floor storage room. Well, there had to be a problem. There was only one audio output cable. Our 13-year-old minds came up with a solution. After switching projectors during the movie, one of us would quickly disconnect the audio cable from one projector and connect it to the other projector. Fortunately, there wasn't any audio printed on the film at these changeover points, so we were able to make a seamless change. The changeover process is somewhat complicated. This is how it goes. In old movies, you may have noticed a white circle flash for a couple of seconds in the upper right-hand corner of the screen. This circle tells the projectionist it's time to start the idle projector, but not shine its light on the distant screen. A few seconds later, a second white circle would appear in the same spot. That tells the projectionist to cut off the light on the first projector and unblock the light on the second projector. If all goes well, the viewer will see a continuous movie with no breaks. Well, we did everything correctly, and the show went on without a hitch. The movie was a welcome break from studying just before vacation. And there's a picture included. James in the projection booth when he was in junior high, and he's wearing khaki pants with a striped shirt and glasses, standing over the projector with a very serious look. Next is titled Big Iron. His father proudly drove the new car all around town. By Rich Finzer. During the 1950s and well into the 60s, one of the things folks genuinely looked forward to was mid-September. Not only was the World Series about to begin, but September also marked the introduction of the new car models. As they began arriving every autumn, my dad and I would drive into downtown Rochester, New York, to view firsthand the unveiling of the newest Chevrolets. He was an avid car nut. Though with 2 kids and a myriad of responsibilities, for many years our family cars had been stodgy Chevy station wagons. Yep, For pure practicality, nothing beat a Chevy wagon, and nothing was more boring either. But in September 1962, all that was about to change. Dad had undergone the automotive equivalent of a religious experience. He had just seen a gleaming 1963 Pontiac Bonneville convertible. Wow. As children of the Depression, my parents had experienced hard times and lean years. Growing up, my dad had been so poor that he had learned to straighten bent nails as opposed to discarding them and using new ones. So it took months of work for him to convince my mother that the Finzer family needed a second car, and a ragtop at that. I don't know if it was their mutual affection or he simply wore Mom down. But the following May, he cruised into our driveway behind the wheel of a robin's egg blue Pontiac. It was an instant celebration. The neighbors came over to gush at Dad's new wheels, and he took every available opportunity to cruise the suburban highways with the rest of us in tow. With the top down and WBBF blasting out rock and roll hits, my dad seemed to grow larger as he piloted us from Barney's Red Hots to Anside Dairy for ice cream. He'd earned the right. Dad had been promoted to senior product engineer at Kodak, and his annual bonus check enabled him to pay cash for what he referred to as his big iron. He washed the Pontiac every weekend and waxed it once a month. Our 1959 Chevrolet Brookwood wagon quickly fell into second place status as Dad lavished care on our ragtop. And who could blame him? At 6,200 pounds, nearly 22 feet in length, and sporting a 375 horsepower V8 engine, it was a crowning example of what today is fondly referred to as a land barge. But on the plus side, the big iron earned a stellar 10 miles per gallon. For his sake, I only wish the glory days had lasted a few years longer. By early 1964, Dad began complaining of various chest pains, and the doctors soon discovered he was suffering from terminal cancer. The end came rather quickly. Instead of parting with something her husband loved, Mom put the car into storage. She never drove it, but she didn't sell it until August of 1986, when she sold it to me. Today, the Big Rider, as I've renamed it, sits in one of my barns, driven only when the sun is warm, the skies are clear, and the roads are encumbered with traffic. To me, it's a physical link back to my youth and to the father I still miss. Next is the picture of this section. Fun at School, submitted by Diana Vestano, formerly of Newcastle, Pennsylvania. Diana and her two sisters, Joanne and Kathy, in their school uniforms. They often went to the playground across the street from their home in Elwood City, Pennsylvania, to play ping pong, jacks, and tetherball. And the three girls have plaid dresses on, which each have a different collar, but I guess it's their school uniform. They have dark brown curly hair and are all smiling. All Ears, submitted by Philip Radcliffe of Largo, Florida. When Philip's daughter, Pam, was about 2 or 3 years old, she didn't have many other children nearby for playmates. However, she did have an imaginary Mickey Mouse with her all the time. He followed her everywhere she went. In the car, Pam would say, "You sit there, Mickey, and I'll sit here." Eventually, her parents found her a set of Mickey Mouse ears. What a treasure. She loved those ears and wore them everywhere she could. And there she is sitting on a mid-century chair in front of a TV with her saddle shoes, her dress, and her Mickey ears, and a big smile. The next picture is Marching Cadets, submitted by Marilyn Thompson of Boulder, Colorado. Marilyn, Diette Kruger, Anne Lawner, in 1951 performing as the girls' marching cadets for Grand Island Senior High School in Nebraska. The cadets were selected after rigorous tryouts and ranked high among the honorary groups at the school. And the picture includes three cadets with smiles in full uniform. That's all the time we have for today. This has been Mary from Talking Information Center, reading from Good Old Days, September-October 2026 issue. Thank you for listening.
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0: Hi, my name is Billy, and here is tonight's weather forecast for the Talking Information Center. This evening, there will be clear skies and then later patchy fog with degrees low around 51. The sun rose today at 6:44 a.m. The sun will set today at 6:22 p.m. And the sun will rise tomorrow at 6:45 a.m. And that's all the weather I have for today. I'm Billy giving you the weather for the Talking Information Center. Have a wonderful evening.
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4: Hello and welcome to the Women's Hour. I'm Mary Ellen. Thank you for joining me. Beginning today with Entertainment Weekly. Elizabeth Taylor told Leslie Ann Down, a vodka and orange at breakfast is a really good thing. The giant actress was just one of several Hollywood legends the North and South Star encountered in her career, including another two-time Oscar winner by Rance Collins. Leslie Ann Down is no stranger to Hollywood legends. In her Golden Globe-nominated performance in North and South alone, she appeared with the likes of James Stewart, Patrick Swayze, and Forrest Whitaker. But one particularly esteemed actress, the true definition of a movie star, made a decided impression. Calling Elizabeth Taylor a very human woman and a very kind woman, Down tells Entertainment Weekly about the unusual dietary advice she imparted when they worked together in the 1977 musical A Little Night Music, adapted from Stephen Sondheim's play of the same name. Elizabeth told me that a vodka and orange at breakfast is a really good thing, especially if you can't sing, Down relates. In fact, more than one, very, very good. She was one of the, I guess, famous people who I could have said was my friend, Down continues. She was really kind and lovely to me, and I stayed with her, as I did with my mother, my son, my husband. She was just a really nice human. Taylor's vodka wisdom came prior to the actress's famous stint at the Betty Ford Clinic, which she entered in December 1983. Not being a drunk is the only way I'm going to stay alive, Taylor was quoted as telling the New York Times. Drunk is a hard word, but I've had to be hard with myself to face it. A drunk is a drunk. Somebody who drinks too much is a drunk. Somebody that takes too many pills is a junkie. There's not a polite way of saying it. Down worked again with Taylor on 1985's North and South, which also starred Olivia de Havilland, a frequent collaborator of Down's, having also worked with the Hanover Street star in Pope Jane and Murder Is Easy. But de Havilland, who netted two Oscars for her work in the 1940s classics To Each His Own and The Heiress, was more austere. She was really intensely straight-laced. She was strangely more French than she was British, Down shares. I never knew her sister Joan. I never met Joan Fontaine, ever. But I don't know. I have a feeling Joan might have been more chilled. Olivia was funny. Down recalled one humorous tea time with de Havilland, which was hosted by Haley and Juliet Mills' mother and John Mills' wife, Mary. Also in attendance was one of Haley's sons, Jason, Ace Lawson, whom he shared with Leigh Lawson. After being instructed by his grandmother to say hello to Down and de Havilland, the young boy said, Down remembers, "I've got something for you." He goes behind the chair where Olivia is sitting with her cup of tea, and all of a sudden you see this 70-year-old lady catapult like she was at Houston, she continues. She was taking off for the moon, and she starts running around the room at top speed, screeching and clawing and screaming and clawing. And Mary and I are just going, "What the?" Not moving. And Ace is just standing. The little boy is just standing, giggling. And finally, Mary says, "Ace, what did you do?" He said, "Oh, I put my pet mouse down her back." Olivia would have gotten 30 Oscars for that performance, Down adds. Down also recalls performing with her in another sequence from one of their projects in which they had to fight. "I had to struggle to stay upright. She was so strong, it was insane," Down says. "She was just so strong." From the Boston Globe magazine, Turning Quinceañera. For centuries, quinceañeras have honored the journey to womanhood. Young Latinas are updating this rite of passage to match their lives today. By Belen Dumont. The first quinceañera I ever attended left a lasting impression on my 8-year-old self. My prima, or cousin, Angelica Salcedo, floated across the room in a white gown embroidered with crystal beads, a sparkling tiara resting on her dark curls as everyone admired her. I watched in awe as Angelica's court of honor gracefully stepped onto the dance floor. I'd never seen my cousins in such formal dresses and tuxedos, and then waltzed in unison, all their practice paying off. Angelica's event was fairly traditional. Quinceañeras, which predate the 16th century, remain a significant cultural experience for many Latino and Hispanic communities, including in New England. But the rite of passage for 15-year-old girls has evolved to be more inclusive and personalized, allowing young women to celebrate themselves, their families, and their diverse cultures more authentically. As I approached my own 15th birthday, more than a decade ago, I thought having a quinceañera meant following all of its traditions or not having one at all. If only I could have seen my niece's celebration 8 years later, which began with her in a lilac gown and soccer cleats, and ended with her and her cousins playing soccer behind the outdoor dance floor. The quinceañera's roots trace back centuries to the indigenous civilizations of the Maya and Aztec people. The ceremony honored a young woman reaching maturity. In the 1500s, Spanish missionaries and colonizers settled in the Americas and adapted the ceremony to reflect Roman Catholic beliefs and European court traditions, which led to the addition of a mass, crowns, and elaborate gowns. Evolving to celebrate the broader sense of womanhood, the event gained in popularity, spreading farther into South America, the Caribbean, and eventually the United States. Over time, different countries developed their own unique practices. Even within my family, the associated traditions have changed since we came to the United States from Peru nearly 40 years ago. 9 years after Angelica's magical quinceañera, I got my chance to be part of another prima's court celebration in Connecticut. The birthday girl, who like the event is also called the quinceañera or quince, traditionally has a court of 14 girls called damas, symbolizing each year of her life so far. Each dama has a gentleman escort or chambelán. Today, though, traditional courts are rarer. Back in the day when we had our quinces, it was still a thing to have 15 damas, says Carla de la Rosa, founder of the Quinceañera and Sweet 16 Expo of New England, an annual Rhode Island trade show attended by about 250 people. Now, some people don't even have them. Madrinas, godmothers or female sponsors, and padrinos, godfathers or male sponsors, act as mentors to the quince, participating in the ceremony and helping out financially with specific items for the event. A relative or close friend gives the brindis, the toast, paying tribute to the relationships within the quinceañera's life and the community she has built. In my family, there's a moment during the celebration where we form a line to dance with the birthday girl and offer her our congratulations. However this custom came to be, it's our way of expressing togetherness. Pedro Aguirre and Raul Garcia II had dreamed about what their daughter's quinceañera would be like since she was born. The couple, who live in Roxbury, began saving for the celebration when she was still an infant. This past June, they hosted Luna Garcia Aguirre's long-awaited celebration, themed A Night Under the Moon, at the Cedars Center in Jamaica Plain. The ballroom, decorated in glittering black and gold, featured an elaborate throne at the front. Pedro and Raul watched their daughter glide across the ballroom in a gold and black gown, greeting their friends and family as mariachis played. It does truly become a celebration of the woman you see her becoming, Pedro says. As Guatemalan and Mexican men, we knew that it was important to continue that with her in front of our family that maybe didn't expect us to hold certain traditions, Raul tells me. And sometimes, when we do some things, they end up being a little different, because we are different also. Some relatives who chose not to attend Pedro and Raul's wedding 22 years ago were there to watch them present their daughter, to celebrate Luna and share their story as a family with this loving community they built together over the years and across regions. It meant so many different things to me, Luna says. Being Latina, it was such a good moment for me to really feel that aspect of myself and my community, including, she emphasizes, family, not related by blood. Luna's chosen madrinas, Pedro's eldest sister and Raul's cousin, gifted her traditional Mexican accessories from Veracruz, a headband, hairpiece, and skirt. In Spanish, both women spoke about what an honor it was to watch her become the wonderful young woman she is. It just made me feel so thankful, Luna says. I was so emotional. Although more than half of the guests were not Spanish speakers and had never attended a quince before, the emotions behind the speakers' words were evident. Pedro says there was not a dry eye under that sparkly moon. I know there's a lot of history attached to the quinceañera. It's probably a little antiquated, but we just thought, let us make it our own. Let's have a party. Let's pass on a tradition, Pedro says. We get to redefine it. For their father-daughter dances, both dads surprised Luna with pop songs they chose, orchestral covers of Complicated by Avril Lavigne, and The Only Exception by Paramore, and they each got a turn to waltz with their daughter. Luna's quinceañera included a court and the traditional ceremony of the changing of her shoes. More on that later. But she personalized moments to reflect herself at this stage in her life, and omitted parts, including the Catholic Mass before the celebration, that she doesn't identify with. She chose to focus on female empowerment. An all-women mariachi band performed, and her court consisted solely of 6 damas, no chamberlains. She wanted it to be about her and her girls, Pedro says. Across the country, designated themes for quinceañeras have become a trend, industry professionals say, though some stick with the more traditional quince, including a white gown and simpler classic decor. Genia Laurie, who goes by Nia, transported guests to the world of Alice in Wonderland in Holyoke in 2024. After watching the Disney movie as a child, she'd fallen in love with the character of Alice. Vivid flowers and butterfly decorations created an enchanting garden setting in the ballroom, and Drink Me Potions and Eat Me Cookies set the scene for Nia to make her appearance in an Alice-inspired, shimmering sky blue gown. Born in Colombia, Nia's mother, Lori Gaucher, was adopted by an American family and raised on Long Island. She didn't get to have a quinceañera, but hoped to continue Colombian traditions with her daughter. It took Lori and Nia 8 months to plan the whimsical celebration for more than 150 guests. Nia, now 17, had a specific vision and talked it through with her mother, which traditions to keep and what she wanted to do differently. Nia and her mom danced to Blue by Beyoncé, the artist's tribute to her own daughter, in a meaningful parent-child moment. For the father-daughter dance, Nia glided across the floor, holding a photo of her father, who is incarcerated, adorned in a gold frame. She came up with the idea, Lori says. The father-daughter dance was really sad, touching. She looked up to him growing up. Nia says she felt a powerful sense of being celebrated, getting a little bit older, maturing, and surrounding myself with family. On the morning of July 20th, 2024, in my mother's backyard in Connecticut, it was metamorphosed into an outdoor ballroom for my niece Kaylee Rodriguez's Sweet 16. The ivory tents were set up, the glossy dance floor in place. All that was left were the decorations. Then the torrential downpour began. We all rushed outside to hold the tents down, working together for about 40 minutes. It was some true family bonding. Kaylee was the first in our immediate family to have such an event. My mother, sister, and I were either too shy or couldn't afford a quince or sweet 16. And we had waited an extra year to save up for Kaylee's celebration, which is why it included numerous quinceañera traditions. We weren't going to let rain get in the way. The sky was completely clear the rest of the day. Family and friends watched tearfully as Kaylee waltzed with her father, then her mother and sister, and participated in the changing of the shoes and the crowning ceremony. During the changing of the shoes, the father, or a father figure, ceremoniously replaces the quinceañera's slippers with high heels, symbolizing her transition into womanhood. Now, young women are swapping their slippers for sneakers or exchanging their high heels as everyone looks on for a customized, bedazzled pair of Jordans or Nikes. Surrounded by soccer fans in my family and circle of friends, it's no surprise that I know not just one, but two young women who traded in their soccer cleats for glittering high heels at their parties. For the crowning, as the tradition goes, a tiara or crown is placed on the quinceañera's head by her parents, godparents, grandparents, or another close relative. Kaylee got a traditional tiara from her dad, but at my cousin Angelica's celebration, she received a necklace and a ring from her madrina and padrino. After the formal waltz by the court and the father-daughter dance, there's el baile de sorpresa, surprise dance, choreographed and performed by the birthday girl along with her court. This tradition usually includes modern dance styles chosen by the quinceañera. At the quince for another one of my cousins, the surprise dance included hip-hop moves and ended with two of her damas wearing the Peruvian and Puerto Rican flags in honor of her heritage. Luna's blended disco, R&B, pop, norteño, and other genres. As special as quinceañeras are to many Latina and Hispanic women, plenty of us never had one. The most common reason I've heard is the cost, but financial barriers are nothing new. Like Pedro Aguirre's sisters, who longed for a quinceañera, none of my aunts was able to have one. None, that is, except for my tía, Gladys Salcedo, who had hers in Lima in 1976. Growing up, Gladys felt excitement at turning 15. With 10 children to provide for, my grandparents postponed Gladys's event until they had enough savings for a modest dress, a cake, and plenty of food. At 17, she celebrated her quince in a short-sleeved baby blue dress, surrounded by her friends and family. Here in the States, today's price tags range from about $2,000 for a small-scale celebration to as much as $60,000 for something extravagant, according to New Dawn Photo, a quinceañera photography and videography business based in Dallas-Fort Worth that analyzed 80 actual budgets. New Dawn Photo is also behind a Facebook group called Quinceañeras on a Budget, set up for people to exchange planning advice and tips. In New England, quinces usually run from $8,000 to $15,000, De La Rosa estimates. Catering, venue, and photography expenses add up quickly on top of formal wear for the family. Operations specialist Celeste Ribeiro Hewitt at Spinelli's, a popular venue with branches in East Boston and Linfield, says she has noticed quinceañeras becoming smaller in size in recent years, after peaking before COVID. I would say, post-COVID, the way people celebrate things in general are a little bit different, she says. The East Boston location services about 24 to 30 quinceañeras a year, either in-house or for catering. They happen almost as frequently as weddings, and that's multiple per month. Instead of a party, some parents offer a trip as a quieter way to celebrate. My mother and I drove along California's coast for my 15th birthday, the most meaningful trip I've taken to this day. Maybe when I reach 50, decades from now, I'll decide to have a cincuenta señora, like some women who didn't get a big celebration of womanhood in their teens are doing now. I asked my cousin Angelica what her quince means to her over a decade later. What stands out was the unity I was able to have with my family, the experience alone, how beautiful everything was, and how beautiful I felt, she says, and how I was able to enjoy that with friends and family. From the New York Times, obituaries. Kitty Lunn, dancer who turned hindrance into a tool, dies at 76. By Alex Williams. In 1987, months before she was to perform in her first Broadway production, Kitty Lunn, an actress and former

collapse. The fall shattered vertebrae and damaged her spinal cord. She spent the next 3 years in acute care, undergoing a series of major surgeries. Dancing again seemed impossible. "I couldn't point my toes. I couldn't hold my stomach in," Ms. Lunn recalled in a 2020 interview. "Never mind that I couldn't stand up." Yet, when Andrew McMillan, her date that fateful night, asked her what was stopping her from dancing again, Ms. Lunn said something that surprised even her. The answer to that question was fear. In 1995, Ms. Lunn went on to serve as a founder and artistic director of Infinity Dance Theater, devoted to breaking down barriers in dance by training and mounting performances featuring dancers both with and without disabilities. She died on August 18th at her home in Manhattan. She was 76. The cause was cardiovascular disease, a representative from Infinity Dance said. Ms. Lunn performed in hundreds of productions with the company, translating principles of ballet and modern dance into movements designed for dancers with a variety of physical disabilities, and using a lightweight, nimble wheelchair modified by Mr. McMillan, whom she married after her long hospital stay. She signed her name Kitty Lunn McMillan, but maintained Kitty Lunn as her professional name. She performed around the world, including at the first Cultural Paralympiad, a showcase of the talents and experiences of people with disabilities, held at the 1996 Paralympic Games in Atlanta. She also performed at the Kennedy Center in Washington in 2000 and 2004. Among the notables who trained with Infinity was Alice Shepard, the dancer, choreographer, and founder of the disability arts ensemble Kinetic Light. "Without my chair, I'm really an invalid," Ms. Lunn once said. "I never refer to myself as wheelchair-bound. That sounds like I'm in chains. I'd rather describe myself as a dancer who sits down a lot." Kitty Morrison was born August 5th, 1950, in New Orleans, the youngest of three children of Hugh Morrison, Jr., who owned an insurance agency, and Beatrice McClung Morrison, a real estate agent and interior decorator. Her fascination with dance started at 8, when her grandmother took her to see The Red Shoes, the heralded 1948 British ballet film starring Moira Shearer. "I looked up at that beautiful red-headed ballerina, and I wanted to be her," she told the website Stance on Dance in 2019. By her mid-teens, she was dancing principal roles with a regional New Orleans ballet company, which led to a scholarship to the Washington School of Ballet, where she studied with the renowned teacher Mary Day and the ballet master Edward Catton. Along the way, she also performed in classics like Swan Lake and Giselle. She was drawn to ballet roles that required a degree of acting, and eventually decided to pursue a career as an actress. At 20, she moved to New York and studied at the Neighborhood Playhouse School of Theater, where Diane Keaton and Eli Wallach had trained.

0: In 1984, Ms. Lund took a job as a radio producer at WABC while waiting for her big break in acting. She finally earned a role in Frank Langella's Sherlock Holmes in Sherlock's Last Case on Broadway. Then came her accident. 2 seconds and one piece of ice, she recalled in a 2018 video interview with the National Geographic, and my whole world changed. During her years in the hospital, Mr. McMillan's suggestion that she might dance again initially seemed absurd. "I was a noodle," she recalled in a 2009 interview with the Brooklyn Rail. "I couldn't sit up by myself, wash myself, feed myself, or anything." But after seeing an American Ballet Theater production of Tchaikovsky's The Sleeping Beauty, "the movie in my mind led me to believe it would be possible," she told the New York Times in 1997. Ms. Lund worked with Shaw Bronner, a physical therapist and former dancer, 5 days a week, 5 hours a day, for 5 years, she told the Brooklyn Rail. By the early 1990s, she felt ready to embark on her reimagined dance career. "Even so, no one would let me take a class," she recalled in a 2020 interview with John Jay College of Criminal Justice in Manhattan, where she had earned a degree in legal studies in 1995. She went to one studio armed with a copy of the Americans with Disabilities Act and insisted that it was against the law to bar her admittance. "I was told that if anyone complained, I would have to leave," she said. "My response was simple. I can promise you that I will not run into anyone, but I cannot promise you that they will not run into me." She appeared as a guest artist in a performer featuring dancers in wheelchairs in Cleveland, and eventually started Infinity with the dance veterans Robert Koval, Christopher Nelson, and Spider Duncan Christopher. In doing so, she adapted traditional ballet movements, as well as those pioneered by dance luminaries like Martha Graham, to be executed from a seated position, using the arms, head, and core to perform actions typically involving the legs. "I started transposing the technique of classical ballet," she said. "When you transpose music into a different key," she added, "you're not losing any of the notes." A review of a 2001 performance in Manhattan by the magazine New York Dance Facts noted that she sensitively and dynamically danced with her wheelchair spins and gorgeous torso extensions, praising her rolling movements on the floor around the chair, reflecting her feelings about her disability and changed life. In a review of the same show in the New York Times, the critic Jack Anderson described Ms. Lund's artful gyrations to the music of the jazz trumpeter Don Cherry, while Burke J. Wilmore's lighting created the illusion of a snowfall, Ms. Lund slipped on and off the chair, tilting it, tipping it over, and responding to its presence as if it had a personality all its own. She is survived by a brother, Randy Morrison, and a stepson, Ross McMillan. Her husband, an actor and television and radio news anchor, died in 2016. She eventually returned to acting, appearing in various stage productions, as well as securing roles on the soap operas Loving and As the World Turns. As for her second chapter as a dancer, it proved an unlikely reflection of something the dance visionary Agnes DeMille had told her in school when she was 16 and bemoaning her lack of an ideal willowy ballet body. "Miss DeMille took my face in her hands," Ms. Lunn told the Brooklyn Rail, "and said, 'Kitty dear, you have to learn to dance in the body you have.'" From the Associated Press. In Arizona, a self-taught gardener gives away a little joy with her flowers. By Cheyenne Mumphrey. Doney Park, Arizona. For nearly two decades, Cindy Wilson's home on Butterfly Lane was simply where she lived. Then she started planting flowers, and it became a haven for her neighborhood. What began as a hobby after retirement has grown into a garden oasis in northern Arizona, where people from near and far can wander the sprawling flower beds, fill a basket with blooms, and take home a hand-picked bouquet for free. The original plan 5 years ago was to sell the flowers, but when her neighborhood was hit by wildfires and flooding before the summer bloom, Wilson discovered that the flowers' real value was in giving them away. She invited neighbors affected by the disasters to come pick, hoping that I could just bring a bit of kindness and maybe a little joy, she said. Now she aims to host weekly You Pick events between late June and early September, opening the garden to the public with the first pick of the year for neighbors only in honor of how she got started. A beige house with red trim sits at the center of Wilson's fenced property beneath the rugged San Francisco peaks. Around the house is a deck and some wooden playground equipment and a grassy open area where visitors park. Then there's the cottage-style garden with rows of blooms marked by hand-painted wooden signs. Wilson, 69, spoke with the Associated Press as she walked through her nearly 3-acre property, pulling weeds, adjusting signs, and tending to the plants. When she retired in 2021, Wilson was looking for something to pass the time. Her 6 children had moved out. Her husband had died, and she spent many slow mornings with her dog, Remy, dreaming of planting her own garden. When she volunteered for a florist on Valentine's Day, she decided she wanted to share the happiness that flowers could bring by starting her own business. She learned how to garden by reading florists' and gardeners' tips on social media. She grew seedlings in her garage and some flowers in her yard, and even had a local florist interested in buying from her. But then the natural disasters hit, forcing her to evacuate and destroying homes in the neighborhood. Her home was spared. Her first You Pick event was an invitation to people in Doney Park and Timberline two communities northeast of Flagstaff that had been affected. One of Wilson's neighbors, 70-year-old Mary Walton, had lived next door for 15 years, so she has seen the garden comfort residents and bring visitors smiles over the years. I've watched her grow every single one of these flowers from a little seed, Walton said, adding that her neighbor transformed her home into a secret garden, even though it's not so secret anymore. Now, Walton says, she hears the garden bell from her home across the street, usually pulled by excited children visiting the garden with their family members, which signals it's pickup time. Wilson's property is aptly called the Garden House on Butterfly Lane, a name stamped on the craft paper used to wrap the bouquets. Her neighbors help her run the events, which she promotes on social media. She says dozens of people come, including families with small children, students at a nearby Northern Arizona University, and travelers passing through the Grand Canyon State. When the flowers are ready, I invite people over, says Wilson. I've opened 6 times this year to have people come out, she adds. That's a lot for me. But watching visitors' reactions, a woman debating whether the yellow of some petals matches her living room, a young boy pointing out a bright orange flower to his mother, Wilson smiles and says, "How could I not do it?" She and her friends and neighbors greet visitors with shears and wicker baskets, many collected from Goodwill, and send them into the garden with simple instructions. Cut low and take 15 stems. The flowers are free, though sometimes visitors leave donations to help with the cost of keeping the garden growing. With the arrival of fall, Wilson is getting ready to prune what's left of the plants, fertilize the soil, lay down some straw and netting, and wait out the wintry weather. She has bought cool season seeds to plant in the spring, so they are ready to be picked next summer. Returning to the Boston Globe magazine. Connections. The M.O.B. Project by Sari Bodhi. Our daughter, Ming, called with exciting news. Her boyfriend had proposed. Soon after, we went to a bridal salon where Ming modeled an array of sparkly gowns. When she picked a princess gown, pastel flowers blooming on yards of ivory tulle, I realized my mother of the bride dress would need to be fancier than the simple knee-length one I'd worn to my own wedding, chosen for its swirl on the dance floor. My mother would have known what to do. She guided my sisters and me through our weddings, even making the bridesmaid dresses. At mine, she wore peach chiffon and a triumphant smile. Missing her, I called my sister, who'd inherited our mother's Midwestern practicality. "Look for elegance, comfort, and something slimming," said Betsy, whose son had recently married. My mother, a Mayflower descendant, had sworn by Emily Post, so I checked the website. "All eyes may be on the bride, but they'll also be on you." Yikes! Maybe I should hire a stand-in to play my part. Someone with poise, a memory for guests' names, and a 23-inch waist. I followed Betsy's lead and ordered dresses online. Department stores offer far more options on their websites than in store. I measured my chest, waist, and hips, all three nearly identical. "We're both shaped like rectangles," Betsy observed. "Apparently, you're either a rectangle or a triangle." Ming's old bedroom became my dressing room. My husband snapped photos, which I texted to Betsy. Eric offered subtle commentary. "Really?" with an eyebrow raised. He also advised lowering my left shoulder to avoid resembling Quasimodo. I was learning. No open backs, and sleeves were essential to prevent flapping while dancing to Shout. A floral dress made my backside resemble an entire botanical garden. Several eBay dresses were non-returnable. Three $45 mistakes later, I had a donation pile and a new philosophy. Sometimes you spend a fortune trying to save a buck. Next round, I filtered for returns accepted and ventured into the over $150 category. A vintage sequined Saks gown arrived, beautiful, heavy, and unzippable. Apparently, a size 12 to 14 from 1990 is closer to today's 8 to 10. As more dresses came, so did more options. Our youngest sister, Nancy, joined the chain and dubbed a green Empire waist dress to suffragette. My Votes for Women sash idea didn't convince her. A mock peplum gown reminded her of our grandmother. You can't unhear that. Betsy agreed that one V-neck plunged too low. "Nobody wants to see old lady cleavage," she said on speaker. From across the room, Eric chimed in. "I see it all the time. I kind of like it." Friends weighed in, suggesting shapewear to contain my belly pooch and steering me toward blue. Betsy declared knee-length options too casual. An old friend found Betsy's picks too formal. "Go bohemian, like Stevie Nicks," she said. "Who's Stevie Nicks?" Ming asked, reminding me that this wedding belonged to a new generation. Deadlines loomed. What image did I want to project? Elegant? Maternal? Dancing queen? Sexy? Forget sexy. Too much work. I was close to giving up when in a doctor's waiting room, I started chatting with another mother of the bride about my dilemma. I showed her the photos. She rolled her eyes at the plunging neckline, grimaced at the grandmother dress, then paused at an ankle-length midnight blue gown with a floral lace overlay. It had three-quarter sleeves and, crucially, would swirl on the dance floor. My sisters had liked it, too. "This one," she said. At last, a dress I could truly see myself in. It was comfortable, slimming, maybe even elegant, like my mother in peach chiffon. It felt like something I, the mother of Ming, could wear to support my daughter on her big day, the way mothers always have, long before Emily Post. "Thank you," I told the woman. "You've been a big help." She smiled. "So, what will you wear for shoes?" From Upworthy. She got fired from her bank job. On the way home, sat on the train, said a prayer. Her phone rang 15 seconds later. By Adam Albright Hanna. She had just been let go from her job as a bank teller. The mistake was an $800 error she couldn't fix. And when she came back to work, her manager told her she was done. She got on the train home, feeling so sad, as she put it, and cried. Then, instead of sitting with the loss, she prayed. Not a prayer asking for something, but one offering thanks. "God, thank you so much for allowing me to have this job for so long," she said quietly. She put on a worship song. 15 seconds later, her phone rang. Her kindness followed her out the door. The man on the other end had a cheerful voice. His sister, he explained, had worked with her at the bank and spoken highly of her, particularly her kindness and her service. Based on that, he thought she'd be a good fit for his company. She got the job that same day. The timing is the part that gets people, because it's not just that something good followed something hard, but how fast it happened, and that the call came specifically because someone had noticed how she'd treated people at the job she'd just lost. "All you need is faith," she said. "Whether you take that literally or as shorthand for something more like trust and openness, the story holds up either way." Sometimes the timing says it all. At the end of the day, what makes this story stick isn't just that something good followed something hard. It's how little time passed in between. She didn't have a chance to spiral, to job hunt, to wonder if she'd made the right call by choosing gratitude over bitterness in that moment. The phone was already ringing, and the call came specifically because of how she'd treated people at the job she'd just lost. Proof that the way you show up, even when no one's watching closely, tends to follow you further than you'd expect. Whether you read this as faith, coincidence, or just good karma catching up fast, the lesson underneath it holds up either way. Kindness rarely goes unnoticed, even when it feels like it does. And that brings us to the end of the program. I'm Mary Ellen. Thank you for joining me. And please join me again for the Women's Hour.
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0: Hi, my name is Billy, and here is tonight's weather forecast for the Talking Information Center. This evening, there will be clear skies and then later patchy fog with degrees low around 51. The sun rose today at 6:44 a.m. The sun will set today at 6:22 p.m. And the sun will rise tomorrow at 6:45 a.m. And that's all the weather I have for today. I'm Billy giving you the weather for the Talking Information Center. Have a wonderful evening.
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2: 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And Framingham.
0: Good morning and welcome to the Talking Information Center. Today is Saturday, October 3rd, and we have today's reading of the Boston Globe being read to you by Karen and Mary Beth. Good morning.
4: Good morning, everyone. Thanks for joining us. Taking a look at the world news headlines from today's Boston Globe, the G7 countries agree to release diesel reserves. The U.S. and the allies move to ease high fuel prices from the war. This story is from London. Leaders from some of the world's wealthiest nations agreed on Friday to release diesel from their reserve stockpiles to help ease a growing crisis over the record high prices driven mostly by the war in Iran. Under the plan, the group of seven countries, which includes the United States, France, Italy, Germany, Japan, Britain, and Canada, they will release 100 million barrels of diesel and crude oil from strategic stockpiles over the coming 4 months. That's equivalent to around 1 day's worth of global oil demand. The effort will be coordinated by the International Energy Agency, which is a Paris-based multilateral organization, calling the plan decisive, coordinated measures to stabilize immediate energy supplies. And it said curb price spikes. The G7 said they would also make a substantial release of diesel within 20 days. The group did not specify how much of the fuel to be released would be diesel and how much would be unrefined crude oil. Diesel and related fuels make up roughly 28% of the world's oil demand, according to the IEA. They've been in especially short supply because military strikes on energy infrastructure in the Middle East and Russia have severely damaged refineries, reducing the world's capacity to turn oil into the fuels that consumers use. The deal is the second time nations have come together for a major release of fuel since the United States and Israel launched military strikes against Iran back on February 28th, triggering a global energy crisis. In March, the IEA announced that world leaders would tap 400 million barrels of oil, the largest coordinated release of stockpiled oil on record by members of the energy agency. President Trump had threatened to impose a ban on the export of U.S. diesel, a move that's drawn fierce opposition from U.S. oil companies and European leaders. Retail diesel prices in the United States have topped $6.50 a gallon in recent weeks, the highest ever, putting pressure on Trump and the Republicans to find a way to lower prices before the midterm elections in November. Saying Europe has just agreed to release a massive amount of their heavily stocked diesel oil, Trump said on social media of that G7 announcement. French President Emmanuel Macron, the current G7 chair, said that Trump had committed to not impose an export ban on diesel fuel. Macron, who convened Friday's teleconference, said he expected the release of emergency oil and diesel to cause gasoline and fuel prices to drop at the pump as quickly as possible, he said. Ursula von der Leyen, the president of the 27-nation European Union, said the bloc supported the G7 decision not to restrict exports. Clearview, which is an energy release firm in Washington, said in a note to clients on Friday that it would not, in their words, rule out export constraints governing destinations that are outside the G7, but odds now look lower, it said. The price of diesel futures in the United States fell 6% on Friday. Prices that consumers pay at the pump typically follow, albeit more slowly. Hamad Hussein, who's a senior economist with Capital Economics, a research firm, said it could take as much as 2 weeks for retail prices to fall, saying we'll see some of the future alleviated, but it won't be immediately obvious for consumers at the pump, he said. A U.S. export ban on diesel would deeply be damaging to Europe, which has become increasingly dependent on U.S. fuel after banning Russian imports over Russia's invasion of Ukraine back in 2022. The continent has closed significant refining capacity in recent years because of high operating costs, as well as climate regulations. That has exacerbated Europe's vulnerability, making it even more reliant on imported crude and refined fuels from the Middle East, the United States, and other regions. Europe imports about 1.5 million barrels a day, with a third coming from the United States, according to S&P Global, which is a market data firm, saying that Europe has been very reluctant to let go of their stocks because they are concerned about a prolonged disruption, and they wish to hoard the supplies they have, said Robert McNally, president of Rapatan Energy Group, a research and consulting firm in Washington. Tom Closa, the chief energy advisor to Gulf Oil, called the G7 release underwhelming and said it amounts to barely half of the levels once imported from Russia, he said. Russia had remained a big exporter of diesel beyond Europe, but this year banned exports after Ukrainian drone attacks damaged their refineries. It renewed that ban this week. Another factor weighing on the diesel market is China, the world's biggest crude importer and a big supplier of diesel to other countries, especially in Asia.
5: From the cover of today's Boston Globe, the Mayo PAC alters the healthcare terrain, by Alexa Gagnos of the Globe staff. The Mayo Clinic, one of the biggest names in American medicine, is pushing into New England, home turf of healthcare powerhouses Mass General Brigham, Yale New Haven Health, and Dana-Farber, without buying a single hospital. Its new entry point is South County Health, a struggling hospital in Rhode Island that is expected to unveil the clinical collaboration between the two next week. South County said the arrangement will give its physicians access to world-class clinical expertise and AI tools, and no additional cost for patients, while keeping the hospital locally governed and owned, according to details obtained by the Globe. South County will join the Mayo Clinic Care Network, a group of vetted independent hospitals with access to Mayo specialists, case reviews, and AI-enabled tools. We believe there is another path, South County Chief Executive Aaron Robinson said in a statement, arguing that hospitals typically have had to sacrifice independence to gain the scale and expertise to compete. Mayo spokeswoman Caroline Auger said the relationship does not represent a targeted expansion of the medical giant's physical presence in New England, but it is part of a broader growth strategy for Mayo, which is based in Minnesota and often touted as the top hospital in the world. It has built a relationship with independent hospitals, offering clinical expertise, technology, and supply chain. There are many community hospitals that, similar to South County, are struggling to survive on their own and can use the help of a well-known national name. Executives at the major hospital systems in the Boston region should be concerned, said J.B. Silvers, a former Harvard faculty member who worked for the Joint Commission, a hospital accreditation body. They may like to say competition's good, but they don't really want competition, especially when it's right in their backyard, said Silvers, now a healthcare finance professor at Case Western Reserve University in Cleveland. That's why they've all expanded themselves. A system such as Mayo can build a presence in a new market without taking on a hospital's liabilities, buildings, and operating issues, said Kirat Karod, a former hospital executive and founder of HealthCo, which helps employers manage specialty healthcare costs. Mayo's expertise becomes an extension of the local clinical team when it's needed. Robert Hackey, a Providence College healthcare services professor, called the partnership a branding strategy that he believes could be effective. South County Hospital has been seeking a larger partner for years. This collaboration would offer an opportunity to take advantage of a national brand with an established reputation and could be a way to differentiate the hospital from other local institutions with deeper pockets, Hackney said. In return, the Mayo Clinic Network collects an undisclosed fee. The network has members worldwide, but only one other in New England, Middlesex Hospital in Connecticut, which joined in 2015. In practice, Middlesex physicians can consult directly with Mayo specialists when they think it would help a patient. The logic is simple, said Errol Norwitz, a former executive of MGB's Newton Wellesley Hospital, and now executive director of a health and innovation center in Babson College in Wellesley. Healthcare is a $5.4 trillion pie, and systems want a bigger slice, Norwood said. The South County deal is quite strategic, but also a little opportunistic, said Norwitz. With a larger commercial payer mix and lucrative specialist services like orthopedics and cardiology, they're cherry-picking the best opportunities, as businesses do. Mayo's name has long had a thin presence in the region. It ran a lab in Andover for several years before closing in 2016, saying at the time it wasn't close enough to a Mayo practice. South County was selected to join the Mayo Clinic Care Network by demonstrating a commitment to quality and patient-centered services, the organization said. South County, meanwhile, has been looking for a boost. The 100-bed hospital, which has lost money on operations in each of the last three fiscal years, including a $7.2 million on $237 million in revenue in fiscal 2025, with investment gains covering the shortfall, according to a bond offering document dated September 22nd. Its share of adult inpatient discharges decreased, while Medicare's share of patient revenue rose over the last 2 years. Management cites the unfavorable change in payer mix among the reasons for weaker results. South County may also need access to capital from an unidentified partner, according to the filing, which is tied to a $73 million bond financing to fund energy plant upgrades, repay existing debt, and implement a costly electronic patient record system. Three healthcare executives in Rhode Island, multiple government officials, and others familiar with South County's business dealings told the Globe the hospital has also been in talks with Humanity Corps, a Virginia-based private equity firm that has worked with Mayo to grow its business of sourcing supplies for other hospitals. In 2024, the two jointly launched Insperity Health Partners, which works with independent community healthcare systems on supply chain and financial operations. Auger, the Mayo spokeswoman, said Humanity Corps is not part of this specific deal with the Mayo Clinic Care Network. Representatives with Humanity Corps and Insperity did not respond to the Globe's questions about the matter. Matt Moeller, a spokesperson for South County, declined to answer questions about Humanity Corps, saying, "We're only commenting on our clinical collaboration. Norwicks of Babson said he's optimistic about bigger players disrupting healthcare around New England. At the same time, he said, Mayo Clinic may face some challenges in the nation's smallest state, one that has lower reimbursement rates and a more complicated landscape. What works in Cleveland, Chicago, or Miami doesn't often work in Rhode Island, Norwitz said. It's a smaller captive population, and frankly, there's two large healthcare systems that are already struggling. Rhode Island for healthcare is tough.
4: The 2026 midterms look familiar. Voters' feelings on the president and the war echo that year of 2006, because 20 years ago, Republicans redrew congressional maps ahead of the midterms. They used their majorities to build a huge campaign cash advantage. They told themselves the midterm elections would be okay. Then, of course, the American public soured on the incumbent Republican president and a war in the Middle East. In the end, the story of the 2006 midterms wasn't that Democrats really had any organic momentum, but that independent voters bailed on the Republican Party, and a big chunk of the disillusioned Republican base passed on voting at all. It was the classic definition of a Democratic wave year. The day after, President George W. Bush analyzed the results by saying, if you look at race by race, it was close, he said. The cumulative effort, however, was not too close. It was a thumping, he said. No one election year is a perfect comparison to another. But a month out from the 2026 midterm elections, the parallels are almost uncanny, to the point where they are a useful frame of reference for what might happen in the closing days. First, since midterm elections are typically a referendum on the sitting president, let's start with the presidential approval ratings. Recently, the Wall Street Journal compared presidential approval ratings based on their polling with NBC News for a period between Labor Day and the midterm elections going back to 1990. Next to last on the list was Bush back in 2006. He had a 39% approval rating, dead last. Donald Trump in 2026 has a 37%. A more recent Reuters poll put Trump's approval rating at 32%. Then there's the war. In 2006, Americans were still debating the merits of going to war in Iraq in the first place. And many Democratic candidates were running firmly to end the war. In 2026, a similar war of choice, sold as a way to prevent a different type of weapon of mass destruction, was never all that popular. But 7 months in, just 29% of Americans back it, according to a recent CNN poll. Beyond the war and sagging presidential approval ratings, there are also some structural parallels. On paper, Democrats initially faced long odds to flip the Senate back in 2006. It required them to win six Republican-held seats. In 2026, Democrats must do the same thing in four Republican-held seats. In the end, Democrats in 2006 ran the table and got their majority, earning a 51-49 majority with the help of independents Bernie Sanders of Vermont and Job Lieberman of Connecticut. As for the House Democrats, flipped 31 seats, far more than the 15 they needed, and they made Nancy Pelosi the first female speaker. Democrats this time need to flip just four seats, but with fewer competitive seats, in order to make Hakeem Jeffries the first black House speaker. Jeffries currently serves as the Democratic leader. Yet, a wave is a wave is a wave. The current polling projection that Democrats have an 8-point advantage is similar to other wave years, like back in 1994, 2010, and 2018. But those elections had fundamentally different dynamics. Back in 94, during Bill Clinton's first term election, Republicans were campaigning on an affirmative agenda that was centered on Democratic majorities for decades. In 2010 and 2018, President Obama and Trump had higher approval ratings than Trump has today. Further, in 2018, Democrats faced the challenge of defending already held Democratic seats versus today, when they have to go on the offense. What might be different in all of this is the aftermath. Typically, recent presidents were forced to work with the other party running Congress in order to get anything done. This led to the last balanced budget following the 1994 midterms and a bipartisan energy bill following the 2006 midterms. It remains unclear whether Trump will make the same calculation to work with Democrats in his final 2 years. He did send an emissary to meet with Jeffries back in August, potentially to see if there are any areas of common interest. But it is fair to say that no one is holding their breath waiting for any deals to happen. Though, if there is one thing to watch for in the remaining days before the 2026 midterm election, it's whether the Republican base does stay home. It certainly does appear to be on the minds of Republicans these days, as they're focusing on driving turnout among their own believers more than they are convincing independents to vote for them. It might also explain why Vice President J.D. Vance was recently campaigning in Kansas and why Trump is scheduled to be in Alabama on Friday night. If Trump's base stays home in spite of his efforts to remain the center of attention, the blame game for the loss could shape Republican leadership and potentially the party in the post-Trump era.
5: With the strike set, nurses and Brigham prepare for upheaval. An open-ended walkout to begin in 10 days. A deal could still be reached by Jonathan Saltzman and Maren Wolf of the Globe staff. After a bitter, months-long stalemate with hospital management, the union that represents 4,000 Brigham and Women's nurses said Friday that they will go on strike starting October 14th. It would be the biggest open-end walkout by nurses in Massachusetts history. In contrast to the one-day strike by the Massachusetts Nurses Association at Brigham's on July 8th, this walkout is slated to be indefinite. That would make it far more disruptive to patients, the hospital, and nurses who expect to forego paychecks and lose Brigham's contribution to their health insurance premiums. Brigham handles an average of more than 2,000 outpatient visits per day and discharges an average of 130 patients a day, according to the Massachusetts Center for Health Information and Analysis data from 2024. Nearly 60,000 patients visited the hospital's emergency department that year. The nurses' dispute is largely over wages, though the union said it's also demanding a new contract, provide more affordable health insurance options, and limit the hospital's use of temporary nurses. A long-lasting strike could wreak havoc at Brigham, a Harvard-affiliated teaching hospital that attracts patients from around the world, and force its parent corporation, Mass General Brigham, to shell out millions of dollars for fill-in nurses. The strike date announcement came a week after union members voted overwhelmingly to authorize an indefinite walkout. We have repeatedly tried to get MGB to negotiate and avoid a second strike, but the billionaires who run MGB have shut the door on us, said Kelly Morgan, a Brigham labor and delivery charge nurse who heads the union bargaining unit. There's still time to reach an agreement that protects patient care and respects nurses. Brigham said in a statement that it is willing to meet with the MNA if the union is ready to make meaningful movement toward resolution. The hospital insisted, however, that the nurses are among the highest paid locally and nationally, and that their demands aren't financially sustainable. While we had hoped to avoid another strike, our teams have comprehensive plans in place, informed by our experience in July, to support continuity of care across Brigham and Women's Hospital, the hospital said in a statement. The union has proposed several phased-in pay increases, while the hospital counters that some nurses already receive step increases based on longevity. Starting salary is $86,700 annually, and nurses with 20 years of experience earn $220,000, the top step of the pay in the pay scale, according to MGB. As of May, almost one-third were at the top step. It's still possible the sides could negotiate a contract agreement that averts the strike. In 2016, the MNA reached an agreement with Brigham the day before what would have been the first nurses' strike at a Boston hospital in at least 30 years. The stakes of this strike would be far greater than those of the walkout in July. The MNA last authorized an open-ended strike at Tenet Healthcare's St. Vincent Hospital in Worcester in February 2021. It lasted 301 days and involved about 800 nurses. Brigham patients and their families are processing what the strike could mean for their care. Andrea Edmondson, 55, was on her way to visit her brother at a Brigham cardiac unit when she heard that the hospital nurses had set a strike date. Her brother had major heart surgery and has been hospitalized there for 2 weeks. Edmondson, who lives in Norfolk, said she loves the highly specialized nurses who have been caring for her brother. She's worried that replacement nurses' unfamiliarity with the hospital could affect his recovery. "He's been through hell," Edmondson said. "I'm concerned because I want him to get the best care, and I know that travelers' nurses go all over the country from hospital to hospital." Brigham delivered more than 7,200 babies in 2025, according to a survey by the hospital watchdog Leapfrog Group. About 68,055 babies were born in Massachusetts from July 2024 to July 2025. Jare Jarrett, 29, who's due to give birth to a boy this month, has been receiving prenatal care at Brigham for several months. She and her husband, Narelle Davis, 30, visited the hospital on Friday and said they were nervous about the potential strike. "I was like, this is going to happen while I'm having the baby," said Jarrett, who lives in Dorchester. Davis seems sympathetic to the nurses. "Hopefully they get what they're looking for, and hopefully it doesn't affect the public too much," he said. Brigham representatives said they were confident that care would remain top-notch throughout the strike. MGB said it's been in touch with U.S. Nursing, the company that supplied 1,300 temporary nurses in July, and most of those nurses have agreed to return to Brigham. After the one-day strike ended, the hospital locked out unionized nurses for 4 days because management said it had to provide 5 days of work for the temporary nurses. "While the hospital does not want a strike, we are fully prepared to manage through one, regardless of its duration," MGB spokesperson Jessica Pastore said this week. During the July work stoppage, MGB said operating rooms continued at a busy pace, and the hospital performed a successful heart transplant. Union leaders said they hoped to avoid an indefinite strike, but needed to stand up to the corporation. "We're not taking this lightly, but we're at a point where the hospital wants to break our union," Morgan said Tuesday. "All they have to do is sit down at the table and have an open and meaningful dialogue, and we could get an agreement." MGB counters that it has held at least 25 bargaining sessions with the union since November, and that it informed the MNA at a session August 11th that the sides are at an impasse. Higher wages are central to the dispute. The union wants a 3% raise for the first 6 months and a 4% raise for the next 12 months of the contract. The hospital isn't offering any new across-the-board raise, but notes that nurses already receive a 5% step pay increase for each year of service until they reach 2 decades. Over the past 5 fiscal years, Brigham said, nurses' base wages have increased by an average of 55%. Brigham nurses say the across-the-board raise is crucial because of inflation and the high cost of living in Greater Boston, and to retain highly trained employees. They noted that Dr. Ann Klebanski, MGB's chief executive, received a 9% raise in 2024 for a salary of nearly $9.2 million. And MGB ended fiscal 2025 with a total surplus of $2.3 billion. David E. Williams, president of the Health Business Group, a Boston management consulting firm, said, "A strike isn't always financially disastrous for a hospital, and the public may be surprised to learn how well the nurses are paid. Replacement nurses are expensive, but may not be more expensive than Brigham's permanent staff," he said. MGB is betting it could absorb the pain longer than the nurses can go without paychecks. Joe Markman, an MNA spokesperson, said the union can help nurses financially during a prolonged strike. The union is also advising nurses what to do if the hospital stops contributing to their health insurance premiums, including growing on COBRA, which lets people continue workplace health coverage for up to 18 months, getting on a spouse's health insurance, or applying to the Massachusetts Health Connector. Brigham is not the only Boston hospital facing labor strife. In September, Boston Medical Center nurses voted to authorize a 3-day strike over pay and staffing concerns. They have not set a date for the walkout.
4: And taking a look at the national news headlines from today's Boston Globe, a woman on a ventilator after a failed execution, according to her attorneys. An independent review has been ordered by the Tennessee governor. Krista Pike was placed on a ventilator and remained unconscious in a hospital in the hours after her failed execution in Tennessee, her attorney said in a court filing on Friday. Hospital staff, her lawyers said, were working to save Pike's life, and as of late Thursday, were trying to clear the two doses of the drug that the state uses to execute prisoners. The stunning failure in Tennessee's execution chamber on Wednesday has left both sides of the death penalty debate demanding answers. Tennessee Governor Bill Lee has ordered an independent review. The court filing offered the first detailed account of Pike's condition after an ambulance carried her away from the Riverbend Maximum Security Institution in Nashville on Wednesday night. Her attorneys said a day earlier that she was in critical condition. Pike's attorneys said they believed problems with the IV lines caused the pentobarbital to flow into her body instead of her bloodstream, saying, apparently at no point did any member of the execution team realize that the IV lines were not correctly placed or that the veins had blown and that the pentobarbital was, in whole or in part, entering Ms. Pike's body, they wrote in the court filing. Instead of, in their words, remedying this failure, they prepared and administered

0: demanded a review of the execution procedures and indefinitely postponed Pike's execution, and another that had been scheduled for this year. Republican Tennessee lawmakers said that the state should review whether to stop single drug lethal injections and consider other options to carry out death sentences. The execution team worked for an hour to administer the lethal drugs, said Pike's defense lawyer Randy Spivey, who counted at least 7 needles in her arm. Neither the initial nor the backup dose of the pentobarbital worked. Pike was still snoring when the execution chamber's microphone was cut off more than an hour into the attempt. Pike's attorneys asked a state court to order the Tennessee Department of Correction to preserve all evidence from the failed execution, saying that preserving this evidence is essential to understanding what happened, ensuring accountability, and protecting Krista's legal rights, two of her attorneys said in their statement. She was 18 when she and her boyfriend tortured and killed a classmate, Colleen Slemmer, in a jealous rage. She later became one of the youngest women to be sent to death row. Following the killing, Pike was diagnosed with bipolar disorder and post-traumatic stress disorder, her attorney said, saying that it took me numerous years to even realize the gravity of what I'd done, she said, even more to accept how many lives I've affected. I took the life of someone's child, sister, friend. It sickens me now to think that I had the ability to commit such a crime, Pike said in an earlier clemency petition. The mother of the 19-year-old woman that Pike killed expressed frustration over the failed execution, saying, "I didn't get justice for my daughter." 4 years ago, Tennessee's governor ordered another independent review into capital punishment after abruptly stopping an April 2022 execution of Oscar Smith. Lee then paused all executions after acknowledging the state had failed to ensure its lethal injection drugs were properly tested. Months later, a report found that the state hadn't complied with its own lethal injection process since its revision back in 2018, resulting in executions being conducted without proper testing of the drugs. At the time, the state used a 3-drug execution protocol of midazolam, verculium, and bromide and potassium chloride. The state later switched to using just the pentobarbital. Pentobarbital has been used to carry out death sentences in multiple states and by the federal government. The review, led by former U.S. Attorney Ed Stanton, also found that the state's unidentified executioner had no formal health training and learned the role mainly through on-the-job experience.
1: When the water isn't there, with low levels at its reservoir along I-95, Cambridge may turn to its dry day fund. The story by Joshua Miller of the Globe Staff. In a persistent drizzle, the rocky moonscape was stark. Where a large body of water should have been lapping at a tight shoreline, there were only boulders, ducks, a great blue heron, and mud, a mucky, exposed bottomland that stretched into the distance, not far from where cars were streaming along I-95. The Hobbs Brook Reservoir has supplied the city of Cambridge with drinking water for more than a century. But depleted by a persistent drought, the largest reservoir in the city's water system is running so low that, even with all the recent precipitation, Cambridge may soon have to buy a bunch of water. "We're not saving pennies for a rainy day," said Mark Gallagher, the head of the Cambridge Water Department. "We're saving them for a dry day. And it will be an expensive day, and it could be coming soon. I was on a tour of the city's water system, from its reservoir to its fresh pond water treatment plant, where the loud sound of mixers and pumps rang in my ears, and couldn't help but feel lucky. Those of us who live, work, study, or play in Cambridge have a great deal. Municipal tap water at a high enough quality and a low enough cost that most people don't ever think about it. The smooth operation of the system, however, is premised on precipitation, as it used to be, not as it has become now. Storms around here are fewer and more intense, with flash floods and flash droughts, officials said, and you can probably thank climate change. Gallagher, the water department's managing director, emphasized

0: that while he's not a climatologist nor a meteorologist, he still sees the trends. Between 1965 and 2015, the city says, Cambridge experienced only three major droughts. Since 2016, officials said Cambridge has had five, including the drought that began in 2025 and continues to this day. And because Cambridge's reservoirs are not nearly as big as the ones that supply Boston, Somerville, and much of the rest of the metro area, they are more susceptible to long dry spells. How did we get here? Let's roll back the tape. From the time the first Europeans settled in what would become Cambridge, residents got their water mostly from wells. But in the 1840s, Cambridge began to grow more quickly, and wells had trouble keeping up. Entrepreneurs founded the Cambridge Water Works in 1852, but building out the infrastructure was extremely expensive, said Charlie Sullivan, the longtime director of the Cambridge Historical Commission. The company moved relatively slowly, and in 1865, the city acquired it and sped up the effort to lay pipe all across Cambridge. There was good reason to move quickly. Boston, which had obtained a good supply of water through the Cochuit Aqueduct, would soon be absorbing municipalities such as Roxbury at a rapid clip, with its water supply as an important incentive. Cambridge resisted the idea of being annexed by Boston. The prevailing sentiment was Cambridge didn't want to be taken over and subsumed into a big city and lose its independent political voice, Sullivan told me. Perhaps an early example of Cambridge exceptionalism. In the late 1880s and 1890s, Cambridge secured a broader water supply. It created the Stony Brook Reservoir and the Hobbs Brook Reservoir in nearby towns, annexed land around Fresh Pond, and built a big reservoir at a higher elevation in Belmont. And that, more or less, is still how water in Cambridge works. It flows from the Hob Brook to the Stony Brook, then through a giant person-sized pipe to Fresh Pond. There it's treated and pumped up to Payson Park in Belmont, where gravity sends it to taps all across Cambridge. Unless there's a problem, like, say, a long drought. When Cambridge needs extra water, it calls up folks at the Massachusetts Water Resources Authority. That entity draws from the Quabbin Reservoir, one of the largest human-made reservoirs in the world, devoted solely to water supply. It's so big that despite significant demand from Boston and Somerville and Medford, and a bunch of other cities and towns, and even amid a drought, the system has plenty of water, MWRA Interim Executive Director Stephen Estes Smarts-Giassi told me this week. In the time since Cambridge has had access to the Quabbin system when needed, it hasn't used it that much, Estes Smarts-Giassi said. Yes, if it's a long dry spell, or if the city is doing major work on its treatment plant, or something breaks, but it's not a regular thing. Still, he said, the climate is changing, and the MWRA is projecting that Cambridge will need to buy more supplemental water in future years. So when exactly does Cambridge need to make the call? Right now, the smaller Stony Brook and Fresh Pond reservoirs are effectively full, while the Hobbs Brook is at about 20% of its capacity, city officials said. If it gets to 15%, the water department will start buying supplemental water. Gallagher said it could cost as much as $60,000 each year, depending on how much MWRA water Cambridge uses. To that end, on Monday night, the City Council approved moving $2.25 million around to have that cash available to purchase Quabbin water. Even though Cambridge has made huge strides in reducing water use and its per capita consumption, demand reduction alone can no longer compensate for climate-driven storage shortfalls, the city manager wrote to councillors. So why not just scrap the old Cambridge system and buy MWRA water? It would cost the city twice as much, Gallagher calculated, tens of millions of dollars more every year, in part because Cambridge would still have to maintain its reservoirs, even if it didn't use them. The status quo is better, he argued. We have our own 100% supply, but we also have 100% backup, he said. In 2010, when the MWRA had a catastrophic water main break and millions of people were under a boil water order, you should have seen the lines at Dunkin' Donuts here in Cambridge, because we had our own water. So the Cambridge exceptionalism of the 19th century will continue into the 21st. And if the water continues to be way drier than normal, soon someone from the city's water department will head over to one of the three interconnection points with the MWRA, turn a valve, and Quabbin water will start flowing through the city pipes. Nobody knows the difference, Gallagher said with a laugh. Well, except for some of the big labs and Lamplighter, the brewery right down the street, because they watch their chemistry really closely. It is Cambridge, after all.
1: Wildfires require a new approach, the California report finds. This story is from Los Angeles, that wildfires have become so deadly and vast that urban areas need to rethink their approach to fighting them. An investigation into the fires that devastated part of Southern California last year reported on Friday. The study found that the protocols firefighters relied on as flames erupted in the Palisades and Altadena fires were overwhelmed by the disaster's speed, scale, and its complexity. The analysis found that while several state and local agencies fell fatally short in their preparation and response, the clearest lesson was the extent to which climate-driven fires are outstripping modern firefighting, saying that the Southern California fires got so large, so fast, that they outpaced the capabilities of the very people trained to fight them, said Derek Alconis, who is a senior research program manager for the Fire Safety Research Institute, saying in a recorded news briefing, some of the most well-trained firefighters in the world, he said, work in the state, but their training and coordination have not kept up with the risk. The review, commissioned by California Governor Gavin Newsom, conducted by the UL Research Institute, a public safety nonprofit, was the second part of a wide-ranging examination and the latest in a series of local, state, and federal postmortems after the fires that erupted in and around Los Angeles starting back in January of 2025. At least 12 wildfires raged over that month across drought-parched Los Angeles and Ventura counties, driven by extreme winds. The two largest in the coastal Los Angeles enclave of Pacific Palisades and the historic San Gabriel Valley community of Altadena. It killed 31 people, destroyed more than 16,000 buildings. Thousands of survivors remain displaced. Calls for accountability have been intense. Federal authorities have attributed the Palisades fire to buried embers that smoldered for days and then rekindled after Los Angeles City firefighters declared a small January 1 brush fire extinguished. A 30-year-old man has pleaded not guilty to federal arson charges in connection with that initial fire. Los Angeles County fire investigators have traced the Altadena fire to a transmission tower belonging to the utility company Southern California Edison. But government agencies also have been accused of failing to do all they could to preempt the fires after meteorologists warned of an incoming windstorm and to control the flames once the fires started. The Los Angeles Fire Department failed to adequately deploy firefighters and equipment ahead of time in and around the Pacific Palisades despite heightened fire risk. Decisions that the department's internal review board blamed on efforts to control spending and overtime. The Los Angeles Department of Water and Power has been sued over a disastrous loss of water pressure to fire hydrants in the Palisades. Survivors say the fire might have been mitigated had a critical city reservoir not been emptied. Los Angeles County, which had jurisdiction over the Eaton Fire in Altadena, has been sued over the late evacuations in an area where at least 18 people died. Friday's report found that Los Angeles City fire officials underestimated the fire risk. They failed to deploy enough fire equipment ahead of time in Pacific Palisades and disastrously opted against holding over a shift of firefighters.
0: Citing guidelines, the T pulls ads critical of the city's schools. The MBTA removed the ads Thursday, saying they violated policy, but an organizer said the T approved their placement weeks ago. By John Hilliard of the Globe Staff. A controversy is brewing over a nonprofit's $1.5 million campaign that posted ads on MBTA subway cars blasting Boston's public schools after the T yanked the ads abruptly on Thursday. The T said the ads violated a policy in its advertising guidelines, but they were removed the day after the Globe asked questions about them, and now the campaign organizers are accusing the T of censorship. The ads, which carried the slogan, BPS is failing her, superimposed on the images of a child's eyes, cited state data reporting that most of Boston's third graders are below grade level in math and reading. We can fix it together, the ads read. A Globe reporter spotted the ad Wednesday night on a Red Line train. After receiving inquiries about the origin, an MBTA spokesperson responded the next day that they were being removed from the T's orange and Red Line cars. These ads do not comply with the MBTA's advertising guidelines and were placed in the system by our advertising contractor without the required MBTA review prior, Maya Bingaman, a T spokesperson, said in an email Thursday. The Globe sent an initial inquiry about the ads to the T on Wednesday evening and a follow-up around midday Thursday. After not receiving a response, the Globe sent a text message to a T spokesperson, which included a photograph of one of the ads displayed in a Red Line car. The Globe also contacted the offices of Boston Mayor Michelle Wu and BPS Superintendent Mary Skipper on Thursday afternoon, but did not immediately receive a response. After those inquiries, a spokesperson responded to say the ads were being taken down as of late Thursday afternoon. A spokesperson followed up with a copy of the T guidelines regulating MBTA advertising, but would not say what specific provision the ads violated. Local education advocate Mary Tanner, one of the leaders of the group that organized the ads, described the move as censorship. On Friday night, another T spokesperson gave a reason for the removal. Generally, the MBTA does not accept political advertisements or issue advocacy or endorsements, said the T's Lisa Battiston. Outfront Media, which handles booking for ads on the T, did not respond to a request for comment Friday. Veronica Yu, a Wu spokesperson, said in a statement late Friday that neither the city nor BPS has any communication with the MBTA regarding its decisions to either place or remove the ads. She criticized the nonprofit for spending money on advertising to attack Boston schools. If its funders are serious about supporting Boston students, those resources would be far better invested directly in educational opportunities and resources our kids deserve, and that our families, educators, and school communities are fighting to deliver every day, you said. Meanwhile, BPS spokesperson Juwata Wyckoff said the school administrators were aware of the ads. Our focus remains on improving the education for all students and ensuring each student is prepared for success beyond the classroom, Wyckoff said in a statement. The nonprofit group, led by local education advocates Tamer and Vernie Wilkinson, calls itself Next Chapter Boston. Tamer declined to reveal a list of donors to the organization, including an unnamed out-of-state foundation. About seven or eight donors contributed $1.5 million each, Tamer said. She named two local philanthropists, Rick Burns and Michael Champa. Tamer, former Boston School Committee member appointed by former Mayor Thomas Menino, declined to say what foundation supported the nonprofit because it operates anonymously. She said the foundation donates millions of dollars to causes and asks recipients not to disclose who they are. Champa, a retired technology entrepreneur who has served as a Dana-Farber trustee, said in a brief interview that he supported the campaign because he's concerned about the quality of Boston schools. Burns, a founder of Charles River Ventures, has been a prolific donor to candidates and political causes, including $600,000 to the Coalition for Healthy Democracy, which is working to eliminate the state's current party primary system. In 2024, Burns donated $100,000 to a group that opposed a ballot question asking voters to eliminate MCAS as a high school graduation requirement, state's records show. Burns did not respond to an interview request. Tamer said the T granted access for the ads weeks ago. Why is telling the truth about poor outcomes in BPS against the standard, Tamer said. The district spends about $34,000 per student in 2024, the most recent data available. But it serves some of the most vulnerable children in Massachusetts. Most BPS students are classified as high needs, including kids who are low income, are learning English as a second language, or have disabilities, according to the state. The school system, which is the largest in Massachusetts, ranks in the bottom third of MCAS scores in grades 3 to 8 for districts, according to state data. The figures are below statewide statistics for both groups of students, but Boston's results are reflective of an overall decline in student achievement across the state since before the pandemic, test scores show, and indicate that students largely haven't improved much since last year. There were some highlights, Boston officials said in a press release, pointing to a rise in math scores in grades 6 and 8 and an uptick on the 8th grade science exam. But Tamer Wilkinson said that Wu, Skipper, and the city school committee are not spending enough time talking about students' poor academic outcomes, nor what they intend to do to improve them. This is the conversation that needs to happen, because you can't change a problem unless you acknowledge its existence, Tamer said.
1: And Trump puts on a show for a crowd that's already sold. This story from Durant, Oklahoma, during the first political rally of his months-long midterm campaign season, President Trump dangled the promise of cash. He played news clips. He introduced former professional basketball player Dennis Rodman. He presented infographics on his endorsement success rate. He pulled supporters on stage, including one of his White House aides, all while asking his most faithful supporters to pretend that he's on the ballot in November. It was over the top, even for a showman. At stake, the president told a rapt crowd, was Republican control of Congress is a secure border and economic stability. Something else was at risk, too, he said. Pretend I'm running, please. If they don't win, they'll end up impeaching me, Trump said shortly after taking the stage at a casino event center that's in Durant, Oklahoma, on Thursday evening. Trump served up reliable red meat, warning the crowd about socialists and open borders and rising crime if Democrats take majority control of Congress in November. But he was largely preaching to his most fervent fans, not the voters he'll need to elect or re-elect a slate of Republicans fighting in states from Alaska to Maine. He knew it, saying, it's sort of about 35 races, if you want to know the truth, Trump said, of the key House and Senate elections that will decide control of Congress this fall. He said, I'm here in Oklahoma, and I'm really here because I love you people. I had to get here, he said. I feel a little foolish, you know. I'm saying go out and vote, but they're going to win in a landslide. Still, Trump offered support to several of the state's Republican candidates, including Mike Mazzei, whom Trump has endorsed for governor and who has distanced himself from Trump's decision to import beef from other countries. Mostly, the president wanted to talk to the news cameras stationed at the back of the room. Trump again offered a cash prize of $5,000 to every American adult if his party keeps control, earning some of his loudest applause of the evening. Saying Republicans can do it and Democrats can't, Trump said. He said, we're taking in massive amounts of money through tariffs and record-setting economic success. Democrat policies won't allow this to happen, he said. In reality, the proposal for the $5,000 checks would be prohibitively costly at more than $1.3 trillion. But Trump rarely concerns himself with details on the rally stage. He suggested that the money could come from investment revenue. When confronting the matter of political survival, Trump has always returned to his political rallies, drinking in the applause from an adoring audience like spiritual Red Bull. Trump hasn't done these events much lately. He's been preoccupied for much of his second term with foreign conflicts and building a White House ballroom. And his advisors have said that there has been no need for him to rally because there are no more races for him to run. But Trump understands that the political landscape looks challenging for Republicans in the midterms, even as he rages against polling that shows his deepening unpopularity. Several candidates have distanced themselves from his decisions in recent weeks, voting to rein in his ability to continue the war in Iran without congressional approval. Others have criticized immigration enforcement policies that have separated families. And Trump has responded by lashing out, accusing the news media of not reporting his accomplishments and seeking to bar reporters from the White House. During his rally in Durant and during an earlier visit Thursday to an auto parts manufacturer outside of Dallas, Trump relished not having to play defense. In Texas, he focused on the economy before administering a backhanded compliment to Ken Paxton, the state's attorney general and the embattled Republican Senate candidate, who was caught telling a group of donors and lobbyists that Trump's midterm convention might have been a drag on his campaign. So Trump called Paxton one of the most loyal people and also a pain in the ass. Normally, an infraction like Paxton's would result in a Truth Social tirade or set off a motion excising from the Republican Party. But Trump needs Paxton to win. In Durant, Trump played a clip by the conservative site Newsmax. It featured two attendees saying that Paxton's comments didn't matter to them. Then he invited the two studs, in their words, on stage, saying, "I'm here to thank you for being so loyal to me," Trump told the crowd. They got to their feet. They waved their hands, their signs, and they shouted at him, "Who would have thought that we could have done this kind of love in this room like the two guys that came up here," he said. And that brings us near the top of the hour. Thanks for joining us for today's Boston Globe.

0: These are the death notices from Saturday, October 3rd, 2026. From Boston, Phyllis G. Holm and James Leach. From Burlington, James Leach. 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From Foxborough, Phyllis G. Holm. From Handover, William Joseph Dooley. From Lexington, James Leach. From Reading, James Leach. From Sharon, Phyllis G. Holm. From West Roxbury, Phyllis G. Holm. And from Worcester, William Joseph Dooley. This concludes the death notices for today.
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3: Good morning and welcome to the Talking Information Center. Today is Saturday, October 3rd, and we have today's reading of the Boston Herald being read to you by Andrea. Good morning.
4: Good morning, everyone. This is Andrea. Hope you're having a wonderful Saturday. Our first article today is from the Police Blotter, titled No Prison Time for Harvard Medical Fireworks Detonators by Lance Reynolds. Two Massachusetts men who pleaded guilty to detonating fireworks at Harvard Medical School last Halloween night will not serve time in jail but 3 years probation. Logan David Patterson, age 18, of Plymouth, and Dominic Frank Cardoza, age 21, of Bourne, could have faced up to 5 years in prison after they each pleaded guilty to conspiring to damage a building on the school's campus with a large commercial firework. Massachusetts U.S. Attorney Leah Foley recommended a sentence of 6 months of home confinement at the beginning of a 36-month term of probation based on, quote, the defendant's personal history and characteristics, unquote, a sentencing memorandum states. Federal Judge Angel Kelly also ordered Patterson and Cardoza to pay $28,500 in restitution to Harvard Medical School at their sentencing on Thursday. The crime caught the eye of FBI Director Kash Patel, who applauded authorities for tracking down and arresting the two men in connection with the explosion during the early morning of November 1, 2025. Quote, great work at FBI Boston and partners, another win for our Homeland Security Task Force getting the job done, end quote, Patel said in an ex post last November 4th. Surveillance cameras in the area of Boston's Huntington Avenue and Longwood Avenue caught Cardoza and Patterson in the early hours of November 1st wearing face coverings, walking near the medical school, and lighting what the feds said appeared to be Roman candle fireworks. About 10 minutes later, at around 2:33 a.m., the defendants were seen climbing scaffolding to access the roof of the Goldenson Building, which houses a research laboratory for the Harvard Medical School Department of Neurobiology. Harvard police responded to an alert of a fire alarm triggered by an explosion on the building's fourth floor minutes later, charging documents state. The explosive, a, quote, large commercial firework, end quote, reportedly detonated inside a wooden locker, documents state. Quote, anxiety levels naturally rise when the public learns that an explosion was intentionally caused. I would say those levels may rise even higher in the Boston area, end quote, Massachusetts U.S. Attorney Leah Foley said at a news conference following the arrests last fall. Luckily, Foley added, our local police, campus police, state police, and federal authorities responded immediately and worked collaboratively through the weekend to ensure that this incident was, in fact, isolated and to identify those who are alleged to have caused it, end quote. The Harvard PD called in the Boston Fire Department's arson unit, with responders determining that the explosion appeared to be intentional. The Boston Police Department swept the building but did not find any other explosive devices, according to Harvard. Some other incidents from the police blotter down below. Fairhaven man indicted for murder. A Plymouth County grand jury has indicted a Fairhaven man for the murder of a 57-year-old Mattapoisett man in late June. Nicholas Batella, age 33, has been indicted on one count of murder, two counts of carrying a firearm without a license, and one count each of carrying a loaded firearm, possession of ammunition without a firearm identification card, and discharging a firearm within 500 feet of a building. The charges stem from the shooting death of James Rizza, who Mattapoisett police found severely injured in his driveway around 3 p.m. on June 30th. Emergency personnel rushed Rizza to an area hospital with multiple gunshot wounds before he was pronounced dead at 3:40 p.m. Botella allegedly tried to flee from police as he refused to stop a red motor vehicle that he was operating, leading police on a pursuit. The chase ended in Marion when Mattapoisett police cruisers boxed in the vehicle. Investigators have discovered that Botella had lived next door to Rizza a year prior as the defendant acted aggressively towards the victim during a dispute. Botella is scheduled to be arraigned in Brockton Superior Court at a later date. Our next article is from the Sandra Birchmore case. Farwell's defense drops data bombshell, trial set to begin soon, by Lance Reynolds. Defense attorneys for accused killer Matthew Farwell dropped a bombshell in federal court Friday. Massachusetts State Police lost the raw data from victim Sandra Birchmore's laptop just 4 days before the ex-cop was arrested. Quote, they lost everything, end quote, public defender Joanne Daly told the judge. Daly revealed that a server housing the evidence, quote, crashed completely and failed, end quote, on August 24th, meaning Trooper Nicholas Guarino lost the laptop's raw data. The only thing investigators had left, Daly added, was a PDF extraction of the device. Investigators had found thousands of texts between Birchmore and Farwell on the laptop, which prosecutors argue provide crucial evidence in the case. The data revelation came during a final pretrial hearing where Chief District Judge Denise J. Casper put the high-profile murder trial on the fast track, ordering both sides to prepare for opening arguments as early as the end of next week. Farwell is accused of murdering a pregnant Birchmore at her Canton home in February 2021 and staging the scene to make it appear a suicide. He was a Stoughton police officer at the time. Jury selection is set to begin Tuesday morning at the John J. Moakley Federal Courthouse in the Seaport after Casper rejected the defense's request to change venue. The judge is looking to move jury selection quickly, with opening arguments potentially unfolding on October 9th in front of 16 jurors, including four alternates. The judge also set opening arguments for 40 minutes from each side. Prosecutors allege Farwell killed Birchmore after she told him he was the father of her child. DNA evidence would later disprove his paternity. Farwell, who argues Birchmore's death was a suicide, has pleaded not guilty to killing the 23-year-old and causing the death of her unborn son. He entered the federal courtroom Friday morning, handcuffed and wearing a jumpsuit, before U.S. Marshals escorted him out to return in a suit. While the defense hammered the state police over the last laptop data, prosecutors fired back with their own tech allegations, arguing Farwell deliberately deleted text messages on his personal iPhone 11. Prosecutors argued that the defense should not be allowed to tell jurors in opening statements that Farwell had consented to a broad search of his phone. Assistant U.S. Attorney Elizabeth Riley pointed to a recorded interview, arguing Farwell only consented to an investigating state trooper searching text messages between himself and Birchmore and, quote, did not consent to the search of any other areas of his phone, end quote. Riley further argued that while the state police possessed his personal phone, Farwell was Googling on his work phone to determine whether Celebrite software could recover deleted messages. The prosecutor alleged Farwell removed texts with Birchmore, quote, so there would be no evidence that he would recover under the limited consent. Quote, to tell this jury this defendant at any point consented to anybody searching his phone in 2021 for anything other than texts is misleading, end quote, Riley said. The defense countered that the interrogation of Farwell was not recorded by law enforcement. Quote, we certainly did not intend to mislead the jury, nor would it pay dividends to do so, end quote, public defender Kimberly Stevens told Casper. Birchmore, at age 12, applied to participate in the Stoughton Police Explorers Academy, a youth program that Farwell taught. She stayed in the program for about 4 years. Prosecutors allege that Farwell worked to groom Birchmore early on, pretending to befriend the girl 12 years his junior by doing test prep with her at the library and friending her on Facebook. He began a sexual relationship with her when she was 15 and he was 27, taking her virginity, something he seems to be quite proud of based on alleged messages between them uncovered during the lengthy federal investigation. Federal prosecutors stepped in after the Norfolk District Attorney's Office, which had jurisdiction over the case, declined to prosecute Farwell. The office cited an investigation by the Mass State Police and a finding from a medical examiner that Birchmore's death was a suicide. The medical examiner in the case has since amended Birchmore's manner of death to be, quote, undetermined, end quote, making the official change in May. Farwell has claimed that the ME might have been pressured by federal authorities to make that change. Following her death, despite the DA's decision, Birchmore's friends and family raised alarm bells about Farwell's relationship with the soon-to-be mom and told investigators that she'd been excited to become a parent and would not have committed suicide. Our next article, Deaton Takes Campaign on the Road to Markey's Maryland Home by Tim Dunn. This is an opinion piece. Republican U.S. Senate candidate John Deaton is taking his campaign against incumbent Democratic Senator Ed Markey on the road to Maryland. Specifically, Markey's home in Chevy Chase, Maryland, as the GOP challenger attempts to highlight the senator's perceived lack of residency in Massachusetts and to press him on unexpectedly backing out of a recently scheduled debate between them. The billboard truck, which parked outside Markey's Chevy Chase home, the U.S. Capitol building, and his nearby official Senate office, featured a video of Deaton calling on Markey to explain why he backed out of one of the two debates they're slated for. In the video, Deaton stands next to a sign with a picture of Markey on a milk carton reading, quote, missing Ed Markey, end quote, going on to say, quote, Markey's backed out of forums, interviews, and debates. How about backing out of the U.S. Senate? Debate John Deaton twice, end quote. Quote, Ed Markey, don't be a coward. I challenge you to 4 single-issue debates. 4 TV stations, including one in Western Mass, have asked you to commit to debates, and you've only agreed to a 1-hour debate. Are you afraid that my ideas are better than your ideas, your slogans versus my solutions? Show up to Massachusetts and defend your record, end quote, Deaton said in the video. Markey has faced criticism for years regarding how much time he actually spends living in Massachusetts at his Malden home. Highlighted by several media outlets, including the Herald, there is evidence supporting the claims made by Deaton, Republicans, and even Markey's 2020 primary opponent and former Congressman Joe Kennedy III. I don't think the state can afford absent leadership in the time we are in, Kennedy said of Markey in a debate that summer. Other reports have detailed Markey's travel records and his refusal to release a utility bill from his Malden home to prove he resides there frequently enough to need basic utilities. Markey, for the most part, has remained silent on his time spent in Malden versus his Maryland home, typically reverting back to highlighting his record of serving and advocating for Massachusetts on Capitol Hill. Markey's campaign slammed Deaton in a response defending Markey's long stays in Maryland as, quote, a requirement of the job, end quote. Quote, Ed Markey has lived his entire life in Malden, the community that shaped the fight he brings to the Senate every day. He does also spend time in Washington when the Senate is in session, a requirement of the job his opponent may not be aware of. In comparison, John Deaton only recently decided that Massachusetts was a good place to move in his attempt to try and buy a Senate seat, end quote, Markey campaign manager Cam Charbonnier told the Herald. Billboard truck also called on Markey to, quote, back out of the U.S. Senate, end quote, if he refuses multiple debates against Deaton. Quote, Senator Markey takes your vote for granted, which is why he lives outside of Massachusetts and refuses to debate John Deaton, because he knows his poll-string talking points on affordability fall flat, end quote. Deaton campaign manager Mark Steffen said in a written statement, quote, we'll be sending him a message straight from John as long as it takes to get him to respect the voters and stop acting like a king, end quote. Despite the unique campaigning by Deaton, recent polls give Markey a sizable lead with the general election just over a month away. A UNH Survey Center poll released last week saw 53% of respondents say they would vote to re-elect Markey to 30%, expressing support for Deaton. The Deaton campaign says the billboard truck will be making an appearance outside Markey's Malden home on Friday. Markey and Deaton will participate in a debate on WBZ-TV on October 13th. Moving on to an article about ICE. ICE launches new trucker tip line. Brockton's illegal case sparks action by Tim Dunn. Immigration and Customs Enforcement, or ICE, has launched a new tip line for citizens to report illegal immigrants with commercial driver's licenses, or CDLs, citing a case in Massachusetts where a Haitian national living in Brockton allegedly hit and killed a Pennsylvania state trooper when his tractor trailer veered off a highway. The tip line comes amid mounting concerns over illegal immigrants who may be substantially unqualified as CDL drivers, particularly when it comes to reading and understanding U.S. road signs that are written in English, and as serious accidents involving such drivers are seen across the country. Quote, too many American lives have been lost or permanently changed because illegal aliens who have no business being on our roads have been granted CDLs. ICE and our federal partners, including the Department of Transportation, will be cracking down on CDL fraud so that not one more American life is lost to a reckless illegal alien behind the wheel of a semi-truck, end quote, said Secretary of Homeland Security Mark Wayne Mullen. Quote, you can help save American lives and make our roads safer by dialing ICE's new CDL fraud tip line, end quote. ICE cited several high-profile cases involving accidents caused by illegal immigrant CDL drivers, including a Massachusetts case that resulted in the death of a Pennsylvania state trooper back in July, as its primary example. The Herald has reported in July that Haitian national Michael Bond, age 33, of Brockton, who had been in the country illegally since June 2025, allegedly hit and killed 44-year-old Pennsylvania State Trooper Michael Bahira when his tractor trailer veered off an I-81 in Schuylkill County and struck the trooper as he was conducting a routine commercial inspection on another tractor trailer. Bond faces involuntary manslaughter, homicide by vehicle, aggravated assault by vehicle, and reckless driving charges, among others. The Commonwealth of Massachusetts issued Bond his CDL, with the U.S. Department of Transportation, or USDOT, telling the Herald that state officials, quote, fought every step of the way, end quote, against an emergency federal rule implemented in 2025 that they say would have ultimately prevented Bond from renewing his CDL. Quote, in 2025, USDOT issued an emergency rule to strengthen federal oversight of how states issue non-domicile CDLs, but Massachusetts fought it every step of the way and now is backing a lawsuit to block the final rule, end quote, USDOT said in a post to its official X page in the days following the crash. Quote, this obstruction allowed Michael Bond to renew his commercial driver's license despite being in our nation illegally. USDOT and FMCSA are working every day to change the policies to stop unqualified and unvetted foreign truck drivers from getting CDLs, end quote, it said. The Trump administration, through the Federal Motor Carrier Safety Administration, or FMCSA, implemented a new rule in September 2025, officially barring TPS holders DACA recipients, asylum seekers, refugees, and other forms of non-citizens from obtaining, renewing, or transferring a non-domiciled CDL. The FMCSA, in a press release announcing the new rule, cited, quote, widespread non-compliance, end quote, among state driver licensing agencies, including at the Massachusetts Registry of Motor Vehicles, or RMV, paired with an uptick in deadly crashes involving non-domiciled CDL holders. In November 2025, Attorney General Campbell led 18 other attorneys general in Democratic-run states in supporting a lawsuit to end the new emergency rule, describing it as unlawful, while adding it would, quote, strip nearly all of the country's 200,000 non-domiciled CDL holders of their licenses and their livelihoods, end quote. The RMV points the finger at the federal government, telling the Herald immediately following the crash that Bond was eligible for and received a non-domiciled CDL under federal standards at the time of his application in March 2025. On July 2, 2024, U.S. Customs and Border Protection, or CBP, admitted Bond into the United States at Fort Lauderdale Hollywood International Airport as a parolee. In October of that year, Bond filed an application for temporary protected status, or TPS, with U.S. Citizenship and Immigration Services, or USCIS, under the Biden administration, which ultimately was never granted. Last week, the Supreme Court ruled in favor of the federal government to end TPS for Haitian nationals. In June of 2025, USCIS terminated Bond's parole, issuing him a notice on June 13th. But despite his parole being terminated, Bond refused to leave the country and remained in the United States illegally, settling in Brockton. DHS has implemented other recent measures to combat illegal immigrant CDL drivers, including launching Joint Task Force Crossroads of America in August, described as an interagency effort to crack down on fraud in the trucking industry. In July, the department announced a new partnership to crack down on fraudulent and illegal practices in CDL schools across the country. Citizens can report CDL fraud on the new tip line by dialing 866-347-2423. Moving on to an article titled MBTA Pulls Ads Criticizing BPS by Gayla Cawley. City Councilor Ed Flynn accused Mayor Michelle Wu of directing the MBTA to take down new ads that criticized Boston Public Schools for failing students. Signs from local education nonprofit Mass Potential's roughly $1.5 million ad campaign launched on MBTA trains and buses on Wednesday, but were being pulled by the following day, which led to speculation that the decision was a political one, given the criticism directed at the city and its public school system. Quote, although it's clear the city of Boston instructed the MBTA to take down this advertisement, we must acknowledge that we have a school system that is not working for the majority of students and BPS families, end quote, Flynn said Friday in a statement to the Herald. Quote, we must put political spin and slogans aside and provide the critical support and leadership desperately needed for BPS students and their families, end quote, Flynn added. Wu's office denied having any involvement in pulling the ads, which were prominently displayed Wednesday on MBTA trains and buses, featuring images of students with the words, quote, BPS is failing them, end quote. The ads further noted that, quote, 70% of third graders in BPS can't read or do math at grade level, end quote. The messages are in reference to MCAS scores released late last month that showed a decline in student performance in Boston and elsewhere in the state. Quote, people should find these statistics shocking or difficult, end quote, said Mary Tamer, executive director of Massachusetts Potential. A nonprofit and convener of Next Chapter Boston, the new coalition that launched the campaign. Tamer told the Herald, quote, "We're hoping to get enough people engaged in the fact that so few children are thriving in the Boston public schools and to join us in demanding better for all children in Boston." Quote, "I'm sure there are people out there who are concerned that 40% of our city's budget is going toward our school system, and yet our school system is failing our children," end quote. Tamer, a former Boston school committee member, added. Tamer said the T's move to abruptly pull the ads from her nonprofit came as a surprise and sends a message that criticism of the city won't be tolerated. Quote, "I think for the times that we're living in, it is deeply disturbing that sharing factual information would be blocked by anyone in the city of Boston," end quote, Tamer said. A spokesperson for Next Chapter Boston said the MBTA's rationale for pulling the ads was that they contained content that was political and violated their advertising guidelines. Tamer added that the T called them libelous. Quote, "Since when did the truth become libelous?" Tamer said. "Like, this is kind of crazy that a public awareness campaign where we are sharing accurate data that was in fact released by our state education agency a week ago is somehow not appropriate all of a sudden," end quote. Tamer said the ads were approved through the T's advertising contractor and installed on three different subway lines before the T pulled them for the cited violation shared with her through her nonprofit's ad agency. The MBTA said late Friday it pulled the ads because they, quote, "do not comply with the viewpoint neutral restrictions contained in the MBTA guidelines relating to standards and permissible categories for advertising on MBTA property," end quote. They went on to say, quote, "the ads were posted by one of the MBTA's advertising contractors without the required MBTA review for compliance with the advertising guidelines," end quote. T spokesperson Lisa Battinson, excuse me, said in a statement, quote, "the MBTA contacted the contractor and made them aware of the issue, and as a result, the ads were removed to ensure compliance with the guidelines." Quote, "as a general matter, the MBTA does not accept political advertisements or issue advocacy or endorsements under its guidelines," end quote, Battinson added. Mayor Wu's office said the city had nothing to do with the T removing the ads. Quote, "neither the city nor BPS has had any communications with the MBTA regarding its decision to either place or remove these ads. But we sincerely appreciate the Globe's reporting bringing them to the MBTA's attention, given that they violate the MBTA's guidelines," end quote, Wu spokesperson Veronica Yu said in a statement. Quote, "our focus is on making BPS the first choice for every family, and the latest state data shows steady progress in student achievement, attendance, graduation rates, and advanced coursework. Spending millions of dollars on a political ad campaign that uses images of children and misleading rhetoric to attack those efforts is both cynical and deeply unproductive." Quote, "if its funders are serious about supporting Boston students, those resources would be far better invested directly in the educational opportunities and resources our kids deserve, and that our families, educators, and the school communities are fighting to deliver every day," end quote, you added. BPS spokesperson Suyata Wyckoff added, quote, "we are aware of the website and advertisements. Our focus remains on improving the education for all of our students and ensuring each student is prepared for success beyond the classroom." She went on to say, quote, "we have deep respect for our educators and school leaders and have made strong gains over the past several years. We will continue to build on this momentum to deliver the high-quality, equitable education that every child in our city deserves," end quote, Suyata said. City Councilor Erin Murphy said, however, that the ads removal are just another example of the lack of political will to address the challenges facing the city's public school district. Quote, Next Chapter Boston has done the research and is bringing forward facts Boston families deserve to see, end quote. Murphy said in a statement. She went on, quote, The MCAS results are real, and the fact that they're so troubling is exactly why we need an honest public conversation. It goes on, quote, I've been raising these concerns since I joined the council, but there hasn't been the political will or enough counselors willing to confront them, end quote, Murphy added. Quote, The MBTA pulling these ads because the message is uncomfortable is censorship. It doesn't change the facts, and it doesn't help our students, end quote. Moving on to an article titled North Korea Test Fires Missiles by Kim Tong-hyung. Seoul, North Korea. North Korea fired at least one ballistic missile toward the sea on Saturday, South Korea's military said, extending a recent run of weapons tests during heightened tensions between the rivals over border landmine blasts that injured three South Korean soldiers. South Korea's Joint Chiefs of Staff said it detected the missile being launched from the north's eastern coastal Wonsan area, but didn't immediately

economic zone. The South's joint chiefs said the military stepped up surveillance and vigilance for possible further launches from the North and was closely sharing information with the United States and Japan. The launch came a day after the powerful sister of North Korean leader Kim Jong-un ridiculed South Korean demands for the North to apologize over the landmine blast that South Korea and the U.S.-led United Nations Command said were caused by North Korean mines planted south of the military demarcation line. South Korea has also called on the North to halt its recent border fortification efforts, including the installation of mines and anti-tank barriers, which have accelerated after Kim Jong-un in 2024 abandoned his government's long-standing goal of reconciliation with the South and declared Seoul a permanent adversary. Kim Yo-jong, the leader's sister and possibly the second most powerful figure in Pyongyang, dismissed Seoul's demands over the mine blast as, quote, utterly pathetic, end quote, on Friday, saying the North intends to cut ties with the South forever. In a previous statement, she denied North Korean responsibility for the blast and threatened to retaliate if South Korea fires on North Korean troops fortifying the border. Saturday's launch was the latest in a series of North Korean military displays in recent weeks, including missile tests, live fire exercises, and the commissioning of a new warship, as Kim Jong-un continues to flaunt his growing nuclear program, despite U.S. calls to revive diplomacy. Wonsan was also the site where the North on September 20th tested what state media described as a hypersonic missile system, part of a broad range of weapons that North Korea has developed in recent years that are designed to overwhelm missile defenses in the South. Kim has largely abandoned diplomacy with Washington and Seoul since his nuclear negotiations with U.S. President Donald Trump collapsed in 2019, and he has made Moscow the new focus of his foreign policy, sending thousands of troops and large quantities of weapons to support President Vladimir Putin's war in Ukraine. Following years of intensified testing, Kim now has an extensive arsenal of nuclear-capable missiles, including long-range weapons potentially capable of reaching the U.S. mainland and short-range systems that threaten South Korea and Japan. Trump in August scaled back a major military exercise with South Korea in an apparent effort to restart diplomacy with Kim, who has condemned such drills as rehearsals for invasion. North Korea has so far rebuffed Trump's outreach. It says Washington must first abandon its, quote, hostile policy, end quote, a term Pyongyang has traditionally used to describe U.S.-led sanctions and joint U.S.-South Korean military exercises, and drop denuclearization as a precondition for talks. Our next article is titled, Republican AGs Sue Abortion Shield Law States, Including the Bay State, by Stateline.org. Louisiana Attorney General Liz Murrell and the attorneys general in Arkansas and Alabama filed a lawsuit in the U.S. Supreme Court suing California, Massachusetts, and New York to invalidate the so-called shield laws that have allowed providers in those states to send abortion medication to people in states with abortion bans. The state officials, all Republicans, also filed a lawsuit in federal district court against individual abortion providers in the same three states. Quote, we will not allow activist states, activist providers, or distributors profiting from killing babies to threaten Louisiana's sovereignty, violate Louisiana's laws, and endanger Louisiana women and babies, Murrell said at a news conference this week. Arkansas Attorney General Tim Griffin and Alabama Attorney General Steve Marshall of Alabama were also present. The lawsuit filed in the Western District of Louisiana seeks to stop the individual providers named from being able to prescribe and send abortion medication to those states, while the Supreme Court complaint asks the justices to find the

shield laws are a constitutional violation of state sovereignty. Quote, today, plaintiff states filed a lawsuit against as many organizations and individuals as they have been able to identify, notwithstanding the shield laws, intended to thwart such litigation, end quote, the Supreme Court complaint reads. Quote, to fully obtain relief, however, they must also eliminate other contributing causes for the harm that they are suffering, including the shield laws, end quote. The district court suit names 30 defendants, including the Massachusetts Medical Abortion Access Project and its founder, Angel Foster, Dr. Remy Coitio in California, and other telehealth providers around the country. The complaint compares the mailing of abortion medication to anthrax, mail bombs, and chemical weapons, despite studies since 2000 showing that abortion medication is safe and effective to use. Quote, defendants think themselves invincible because their agents swear to never step foot in plaintiff states, thereby avoiding arrest, and their home states have enacted the so-called shield laws intended to thwart legal liability for individuals perpetrating this interstate abortion scheme, end quote, the complaint says. Following U.S. Supreme Court's decision in 2022 allowing states to ban abortion at any stage of pregnancy, 13 states now have near-total bans, while others have expanded abortion access. The U.S. Food and Drug Administration allowed the drug mifepristone, one of the two commonly used to terminate a pregnancy in the first trimester or to treat miscarriages, to be dispensed without a visit to an in-person provider in 2023 after years of safety studies. Providers in states with access can prescribe and mail the medication to states with bans, and Murrell, along with other state AGs, has tried to extradite those providers to Louisiana to face legal charges for violating the ban. One of the providers Murrell tried to extradite in January was Coitio in California. Governors in those states have refused to comply with the extradition requests. To protect those providers, California, Massachusetts, and New York were among the 22 states and the District of Columbia that passed shield laws to block out-of-state investigations and prosecutions against providers dispensing for abortion medications to patients in other states. Murrell is also leading a lawsuit against the FDA to reverse the 2023 provision allowing telehealth access to mifepristone, and two other lawsuits of a similar nature are ongoing in Missouri and Texas. The Fifth U.S. Circuit Court of Appeals heard arguments in Louisiana's case earlier this month and is expected to issue a decision in the coming weeks about the future of nationwide access to the drug. Our next article is titled Body Cam Footage of Mangione Arrest Released by Philip Marcello. Police body cam footage released Friday shows the moment officers located and arrested Luigi Mangione at a Pennsylvania McDonald's in connection with the shooting death of UnitedHealthcare CEO Brian Thompson in Manhattan. In one video, officers ask Mangione to lower the face mask he was wearing to hide his identity. Quote, that's 100% him, end quote, one officer says eagerly as they step outside to speak out of Mangione's earshot. Quote, I told you, man, end quote, another responds off camera. Later, an officer searches Mangione's belongings and smiles widely as she pulls out a gun cartridge, seemingly confirming they'd found their suspect. The trove of videos comes from Mangione's December 9, 2024 arrest in Altoona, 5 days after Thompson, 50-year-old Minnesota executive, was gunned down as he walked to a Midtown Manhattan hotel for his company's annual investor conference. A Manhattan judge unsealed the recordings Friday after CNN petitioned for their release. Parts of the videos were shown during a December court hearing, as Mangione's lawyers unsuccessfully sought to get key evidence thrown out, including his initial statements to police and items seized at the time of his arrest. Mangione pleaded guilty in August to federal stalking charges and faces life in prison when he sentenced in December.
He also faces murder charges in New York State Court, though those proceedings have been postponed indefinitely as his lawyers seek to have the case thrown out. The video's release Friday began as officers descend on the McDonald's in central Pennsylvania, nearly 300 miles from Manhattan. There they find Mangione, the Ivy League-educated scion of a wealthy Maryland family, seated at a table wearing a ski hat, surgical face mask, and winter coat. The officers say they're responding to a call about a suspicious person and ask for his name and identification. Quote, "You're a little nervous right now. Why are you so nervous?" End quote, an officer asks at one point. They order him to put his hands on his head and ask him if he's been in New York recently. They confront him about a phony New Jersey driver's license he offers up, bearing the name Mark Rosario. Quote, "You're under official police investigation right now," end quote, one officer warns. Quote, "You give a false name to us again, you're going to be arrested for false ID," end quote. When Mangione finally comes clean, they ask why he had lied. Quote, "I clearly shouldn't have," end quote, he responds as he's asked to write his real name and spell it aloud. Other videos show officers patting Mangione down, reading him his rights, placing him in cuffs, and taking him to the police station. As an officer searches him more thoroughly at the station, another officer goes through his backpack. The officer finds the 9mm handgun authorities would later confirm was used in the killing, as well as a silencer and another ammo magazine. They also recovered the journal that prosecutors would later say revealed Mangione's intent to whack a health insurance executive, as well as his other handwritten notes. Quote, "He has a checklist for today," end quote, another officer says, ticking off the seized items to someone on the phone. Quote, "Tomorrow he's supposed to do an intel check-in and get a survival kit," end quote. Moving to an opinion piece by Catherine Ann titled "Universal Public Health Insurance is the Answer." Employer-sponsored health insurance is rapidly deteriorating. In 2027, premiums are expected to see their largest single-year increase in two decades, jumping 11% and closing in on a nearly five-fold increase this century. The amount workers pay for their portion today would have covered the entire premium in 2000. This coverage will never get more affordable and can only further distort the labor market through dampened wage growth, job lock, and low levels of self-employment. If the next 25 years of premium increases are like the past 25, then employer premiums will be $120,000 in 2050. All of which raises the question, is there some combination of premium increases, medical debt, and coverage denial that galvanizes Americans to abandon this system? Maybe, maybe not. What Americans really need to do is embrace what's next, universal public health insurance without private supplemental plans. That may sound radical, but it's not. Arguably, the U.S. has been preparing for this transition for six decades. Universal public health insurance isn't hard to design, but it does require some tough choices. What is covered? Are there any out-of-pocket costs for users, and how are they structured? Are private supplemental plans allowed? If so, do they replace public coverage or top it up? For these and other questions, Medicaid and Medicare often made different choices. Universal public health insurance wouldn't be starting from scratch, but taking the lessons of the two existing programs to inform the design of a new single form of public coverage. From this lens, Medicaid and Medicare are the 60-year experiment. There is now enough data to start building what's next. Again, it may sound expensive, but expensive is a relative term. The Tax Foundation estimates that across Medicaid, Medicare, employer-sponsored health insurance tax subsidies, and marketplace tax subsidies, federal health spending is $2.7 trillion, or 8.9% of GDP. All of those components are expected to increase at a fast clip over the next 10 years.
A universal public health insurance plan is by no means free, but a way to streamline America's already considerable health spending into a single program. No gaps, no overlapping and redundant administration, and much more price negotiation power. From the public side, it's pretty straightforward. All Americans would be enrolled into a new public health insurance plan via their Social Security number. No paperwork, plan options, enrollment windows, or administration penalties. Just covered. Doctors and hospitals who are already used to bill the government would continue to do so. Medicaid and Medicare would no longer exist. The private side is messy because the private health insurance industry would likely collapse were it not for the hundreds of billions of tax subsidies it receives every year. For all the free market capitalists who would prefer a purely private system to a government one, the existing private system is the most heavily subsidized and government-dependent industry in the U.S. It's not going to fly on its own wings. At the same time, the private side would be necessary to provide supplemental coverage to the universal public plan. Amy Finkelstein and Liron Enough, two health economists who proposed universal public health insurance in their 2023 book titled We've Got You Covered, estimate that two-thirds of Americans would still want some kind of private plan. The new universal public health insurance system would need to give private insurers lead time to design those plans and clear expectations of what they can and cannot offer. Once you get past the holdups that come with the transition of whatever variety, whether it's cost, public provision, employer bargaining advantage, the benefits of a new system stack up quickly. Without the profit motive, for example, the government's insurance can cover care in rural areas that are rapidly losing providers. Medical debt, surprise bills, out-of-network charges, coverage gaps, and other pernicious fees of our private system would become things of the past. And it's impossible to overstate the enormous weight the end of employer coverage would lift from the labor market, especially for small businesses. A fully federal universal health insurance program would also relieve states of Medicaid spending, which accounts for a third of their budgets and could free up money for other purposes, such as education or housing. Universal public health insurance with private supplement is the future. It's the logical answer to every hard question on cost, coverage, negotiation, and market distortion. America will be fine. To use an analogy, think of Next System like a flight from New York to LA. Public health insurance is a coach ticket. Supplemental coverage gets you a seat in first class, but everyone is going to get there. Catherine Ann Edwards is a labor economist, independent policy consultant, and a co-host of the Optimist Economy podcast at Tribune News Service. Our next article is Brigham and Women's Nurses Set October 14th Strike Date. Nearly 4,000 nurses at Brigham and Women's Hospital plan to start their open-ended strike on October 14th unless a contract deal is reached with Mass General Brigham leadership, their union announced. The Massachusetts Nurses Association said it submitted the required 10-day notice for an unfair labor practice strike to the Brigham on Friday morning. The nurses overwhelmingly authorized an indefinite strike last week after their five-day work stoppage in July failed to break the contract negotiation stalemate. Quote, we have reportedly tried to get MGB to negotiate and avoid a second strike, but the billionaires who run MGB have shut the door on us, end quote. Kelly Morgan, a labor and delivery nurse and chair of the Brigham Bargaining Committee, said in a statement, quote, there is still time to reach an agreement that protects patient care and respects nurses. MGB needs to come back to the table and negotiate without preconditions, end quote. MGB spokesperson Jessica Pastore said the system remains, quote, committed to reaching a fair and responsible agreement, end quote, that recognizes nurses, quote, essential contributions, maintains market-leading compensation and competitive benefits, and supports Mass General Brigham's long-term ability to care for the patients and communities who rely on us, end quote.
It goes on, quote, "We take seriously the union's decision to issue a strike notice, and are fully prepared to continue providing safe, high-quality care for our patients throughout a strike," end quote, Pastore said. Quote, "While we had hoped to avoid another strike, our teams have comprehensive plans in place, informed by our experience during the five-day work stoppage in July, to support continuity of care across Brigham and Women's Hospital," end quote. Nurses are seeking cost of living increases, affordable health insurance, limits on the use of temporary travel nurses, and protections around patient care. MGB says nurses receive annual 5% raises as part of a 20-step wage scale, and that the system's proposed a new 2.5% increase for nurses at the top step. The MNA claimed that nurses planned picket outside the 10th annual Mass General Brigham Summit next week prompted hospital executives to postpone the event. Pastore called that claim, quote, "inaccurate," end quote. She went on to say, quote, "Our focus remains on resolving the issues at hand. Through the federal mediator, we've attempted to schedule bargaining sessions and have been unsuccessful. We encourage the union to engage with us constructively so that we can all return our full attention to our shared mission of providing high-quality care to our patients." The MNA said MGB leadership has, quote, "refused to negotiate," end quote, following the July strike. Quote, "On August 11th, management said it would not continue negotiating," end quote, the MNA said. Quote, "Nurses are calling on MGB to resume negotiations immediately and prevent the strike by agreeing to a fair contract," end quote. The Brigham brought on about 1,300 temporary nurses during the July strike to maintain continuity of care. The teaching hospital is one of the core health care institutions in Boston's Longwood medical area. Boston's hospital ecosystem could see additional disruptions after Boston Medical Center nurses also recently authorized a three-day strike. No date has yet been set for that action. Our next article is Tony Romo sacked by CBS after arrest by the Associated Press. CBS Sports and Tony Romo have officially parted ways 1 month after the former Dallas Cowboys quarterback pleaded no contest to charges of operating a vehicle while intoxicated. Romo had been on leave since his July 23rd arrest in Wisconsin. He had been the lead game analyst for CBS's NFL coverage since 2017. Quote, "CBS Sports and Tony Romo have mutually agreed to part ways," end quote, said CBS Sports in a statement. Quote, "We thank Tony for his contributions over the past 9 years and wish him the best moving forward," end quote. Analyst J.J. Watt had joined play-by-play announcer Jim Nance and sideline reporter Tracy Wolfson on CBS Sports' lead NFL team during Romo's absence. Watt will continue in that role now, and all other CBS teams will remain the same. Quote, "I'm proud of what I accomplished at CBS Sports over the last 9 years," end quote, Romo said in a statement. He went on, quote, "I approached my role as a game analyst the way I've approached everything in my life, with a desire to win and be the best that I can be. I'm going to use this time to take a break," end quote. That's all we have time for today, everyone. Thank you so much for joining us, and I hope you have a beautiful rest of your weekends.

0: Hi, my name is Billy, and here is today's weather forecast for the Talking Information Center. Today, it's going to be sunny with degrees high near 67. The sun will rise today at 6:44 a.m. The sun will set today at 6:22 p.m. And the sun will rise tomorrow at 6:45 a.m. And that's all the weather I have for today. Billy giving you the weather for the Talking Information Center. Have a wonderful day.
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12: This is Nancy reading to you today from your New York Times. Our story from the World News is by Anton Trivolovsky and Eric Lipton. U.S.-Russia talks on Ukraine now involve an oil deal tied to Trump allies. The Trump administration talks with Russia about ending the war in Ukraine, having expanded to include a multi-billion-dollar oil deal that would benefit Middle Eastern business executives with ties to two main U.S. negotiators, Steve Witkoff and Jared Kushner. The deal, which is contingent on approval from U.S. government and the Kremlin, is for a sprawling set of oil fields, refineries, and gas stations around the world owned by Lukoil, one of Russia's biggest energy companies. The leading group seeking the deal includes an American investor, Todd Boehly, who has donated $2 million to President Trump's political causes. Two Middle Eastern groups that have done business with Mr. Kushner or Mr. Witkoff's family, and an arm of the U.S. government itself. The months-long negotiations, which were described by eight people familiar with them, shed new light on Mr. Trump's latest approach to settling a four-year war that has killed hundreds of thousands. The people spoke on condition of anonymity because of the sensitivity of the negotiations. There is no indication that Mr. Kushner or Mr. Witkoff themselves stand to profit. But the pending deal represents a striking intermingling of personal business ties with geopolitics, even for an administration that has regularly dismissed concerns about potential conflicts of interest. President Vladimir V. Putin of Russia brought up the deal when he met with Mr. Witkoff and Mr. Kushner at the Kremlin on September 5th, according to three people familiar with the meeting. Mr. Putin proposed to get done as a way of showing Russians that they can do business with the United States, according to one person. The Americans responded that they would work on it, the person said, seeing it as a way to build goodwill with the Kremlin while also lowering global energy prices. But the deal is also a lucrative one for buyers. U.S. approval for the sale would release the assets from American sanctions, including instantly increasing their value. In Moscow, the decision on the deal is widely seen as Mr. Putin's to make, even though Lukoil is technically a private company. The upshot is that the giant transaction, involving assets as varied as oil fields in Cameroon, refineries in Europe, and gas stations in New Jersey, comes down to Mr. Putin and Mr. Trump. Mr. Trump has been promoting the promise of business deals with Russia since early last year, describing the country as a tremendous opportunity. The deal again brings Mr. Trump's World Liberty Financial cryptocurrency company, co-founded by Mr. Witkoff, into focus. One of the investors in the Lukoil deal is a part owner of World Liberty. Mr. Witkoff and Mr. Kushner have traveled repeatedly to Russia for meetings with Mr. Putin, have argued that the potential to rebuild economic ties with the West could convince the Russian president to compromise in Ukraine. The administration recently singled it is open to deals with Russia even before the war ends, as a way of showing it is serious about resetting the United States' relationship with Moscow. The Lukoil sale, people familiar with the matter say, is one of those deals. In a statement, a senior administration official confirmed that Mr. Witkoff and Mr. Kushner played a direct role in helping negotiate the financial terms of the investment by the federal government in the deal to ensure that it included a substantial upfront payment and profit interest for the United States. A spokeswoman for Mr. Witkoff said that he takes no salary and travels the world on his own plane at his own expense, working on behalf of the president to negotiate peace and bring hostages home to their family. She added that Mr. Witkoff has no conflict of interest and no financial stake in this matter. Numerous potential bidders expressed interest in at least part of Lukoil's international holdings when the assets went on the market last fall, including U.S. energy giants like Chevron. The Washington private equity firm Carlyle reached a tentative agreement in January to buy a large share of the assets after making the pitch that bringing Lukoil's international portfolio under U.S. ownership would further the Trump administration's goal of energy dominance. But in recent months, as the U.S. approval for Carlyle's bid stalled, a different group emerged as the leading bidder, one led by Mr. Boley, a billionaire supporter of Mr. Trump's, alongside well-connected figures in the Middle East and the U.S. government itself. The members of this partnership were reported last week by the Financial Times. Mr. Boley is co-owner of the Los Angeles Dodgers and donated $1 million to MAGA Incorporated, the Trump-aligned political committee, in December of 2025. He gave another $1 million through his investment firm, Eldridge Industries, to Mr. Trump's inauguration. The U.S. government is taking a stake in the deal through the U.S. International Development Financial Corporation, an agency that invests in and lends to projects overseas. A DFC official said in a statement that the potential Lukoil deal would advance the Trump administration's commitment to strengthen U.S. economic security, advance U.S. foreign policy, and lower energy prices for everyday Americans. But it would not be an all-American purchase. A major equity holder would be the Qatar-based conglomerate controlled by Mutsaz Al-Kayat and his brother Ramez Al-Kayat, both of whom attended Mr. Trump's inauguration in 2025 and have since formed a partnership with Mr. Kushner and his wife, Ivanka Trump, one of Mr. Trump's daughters, to help finance a multi-billion-dollar luxury hotel resort project in southern Albania. Another major stakeholder would be Abdu Abu Dhabi-based investment fund controlled by Sheikh Tamim bin Zayed Al Nahyan, the United Arab Emirates' top national security advisor, who controls another fund that purchased a large stake in the Trump family's cryptocurrency company, World Liberty, run in part by Mr. Witkoff's son. Steve Witkoff was co-founder of World Liberty, and Mr. Trump's sons are also involved in the company, which generated $799 million for Mr. Trump last year, in part because of an additional cryptocurrency purchase worth $2 billion that Sheikh Tanun's affiliate made in 2025. Mr. Witkoff himself has sold off his stake in World Liberty, a person close to him said. Sheikh Tanun also helps oversee an Abu Dhabi investment fund called Lunate, which is among the largest stakeholders in the private equity firm Mr. Kushner set up after he left the White House at the end of Mr. Trump's first term. This means Sheikh Tanun is effectively a business partner of Mr. Kushner's as well. Hugh Chen, a former Justice Department prosecutor and a white-collar crime and ethics advisor who served until the start of Mr. Trump's first term, said the connections between Mr. Witkoff and Mr. Kushner to players in the Lukoil deal illustrate why friends and family members of Mr. Trump's should not be top foreign policy advisors. "This is an alarming and very concerning set of entanglements," said Ms. Chen, who has also worked as a corporate compliance lawyer. "And it means you have to question how Trump administration is evaluating the different bidders involved here. Are the personal interests involved going to wrongly influence the outcome?" Lukoil's international division, which is based in Austria, hired its own Washington-based consultant who was close to Mr. Trump, Brian Lanza, who served as a senior advisor to Mr. Trump's 2024 election campaign and now works at Mercury Public Affairs. He is no longer working for Lukoil, a person familiar with the matter said. "The deal is not yet final and will need to be approved by the Treasury Department, which oversees sanctions and enforcement. But in the case of Lukoil," people involved said, "the key decisions are being made at the White House." Asked about its approach to the Lukoil decision, a Treasury Department spokeswoman said, "The agency's Office of Foreign Assets Control implements foreign policy as determined by the White House." The September 5th meeting with Mr. Putin was the first time that Lukoil came up in the Russian president's conversations with Mr. Witkoff and Mr. Kushner, one person familiar with the matter said. But Kirill Dmitriev, Mr. Putin's economic envoy, has been closely involved, people familiar with the sale process said. He traveled to New York and Washington for meetings last month and told reporters that dialogue with the United States was continuing across many areas, including energy. Lukoil's refineries in the Netherlands, Bulgaria, and Romania play an important role. They produce diesel and jet fuel, which have been in short supply since the start of the Iran war, which has driven up prices and given Mr. Trump an incentive to support a deal that could provide more access to energy. Lukoil valued its international assets at $20 billion earlier this year, but the price and structure of the proposed deal are not clear. An official with the DFC, the U.S. agency investing in the deal, described participation in the purchase as a way to strengthen the energy security of U.S. allies. The official also said the deal would produce significant profits for the American taxpayer and keep strategic infrastructure away from adversaries. The Trump administration imposed sanctions on Lukoil a year ago, describing the move as a new pressure on Mr. Putin to stop the killing. It also created a lucrative opportunity. Lukoil was forced to sell off its sprawling portfolio of international holdings. Investors around the world scrambled to bid on the assets, but the U.S. government held the veto power because it controlled how to enforce its sanctions. Because of Russia's autocratic system, Mr. Putin was seen as a final decision maker in Moscow. The bidding frenzy accelerated last November when the Treasury Department rejected an initial offer by Gunvor, a Swiss-based energy trading company with past ties to Russia, which had moved to buy Lukoil's foreign assets. The Treasury Department said in a statement that, as long as Putin continues the senseless killings, the Kremlin's puppet, Gunvor, will never get a license to operate and profit. Carlyle secured a non-exclusive agreement in January with Lukoil to sell its international assets. It was up to the Treasury Department to then sign off on the deal. As months passed with no final deal, other bidders intensified their efforts to step in. Mr. Boley has little experience in oil and gas industry. He has made most of his money through investment firms such as Guggenheimer Partners and Eldridge Industries, as well as sports team and entertainment industry investments, including Bruce Springsteen's music catalog. But over the last several years, the billionaire Kayat brothers, who were born in Syria before moving to Qatar during the Syrian civil war, have begun to amass a collection of oil industry assets and planned projects in Syria, Libya, and Iraq. Even while the Lukoil negotiations were underway, the Kayats were continuing to work with Mr. Kushner and Ivanka Trump over plans to build a luxury resort in Albania, an effort that included a meeting involving Ramez Al-Kayat and Ms. Trump earlier this year in Albania, The Times reported. The decision over Lukoil's fate has taken so long that the Treasury Department has had to repeatedly issue extensions to its sanctions action so that Lukoil gas stations in the United States and other businesses around the world could continue to engage with other financial partners. The most recent extension lasts until October 29th. Under U.S. News, this by Eduardo Medina, Jack Healy, and Emily Cochran, Tennessee prison chief was hired despite a trail of troubled executions. The head of the agency that botched the execution of Krista Pike was brought to Tennessee 3 years ago to save the state's death penalty. But the official, Frank Strada, had overseen three problem-plagued executions when he was a top prison official in Arizona, and his troubled record has become a focus of inquiries into how Ms. Pike ended up still alive after what should have been a lethal injection this week. The questions swirling around Ms. Pike's failed execution echo some of the questions that arose in 2022 after a string of mishaps in the executions in Arizona, where Mr. Strada was in charge of the teams that carried out the death sentences. In each instance, according to the lawyers and court reports, the team struggled to insert IVs into the condemned prisoner's arms. In one of the cases, the man being executed asked, "Can you believe it?" as the team resorted to inserting a line in his femoral vein. In another, a prisoner already strapped to the gurney urged the team to try a vein near his hand. But in 2023, Governor Bill Lee of Tennessee recruited Mr. Strada to lead the state's Department of Correction and help restart executions, which have been put on hold since 2022. An independent review conducted after the abrupt cancellation of a 2022 execution had found that the state had for years failed to follow lethal injection rules. Since Mr. Strada arrived, the Correction Department not only has mishandled Ms. Pike's execution, but it also failed to execute another convicted murderer, Tony Carruthers, who killed three people and was supposed to be put to death in May. Fed up, a number of Republican leaders are calling for Mr. Strada to be ousted, saying his tenure has been marred by mismanagement and secrecy. If I rated commissioners from 1 to 10, he'd be a 1, said State Senator Tom Hatcher, a Republican and former chairman of the Oversight Committee for the Department of Correction. He does not want any kind of oversight. State Representative Jody Barrett called it a travesty and a dereliction of duty for Governor Lee, a Republican, to keep Mr. Strada in office, given that two of the last three executions this year have been botched. I don't know any professional career or position that would allow somebody to completely fail at their job 2 out of 3 times and continue to remain in that position, said Mr. Barrett, a Republican. This is one of the most serious, if not the most serious, thing that a government does. Mr. Strada could not be reached for an interview. His office declined to comment. Mr. Strada said in 2024 that he had worked with the state attorney's general's office to revise the lethal injection process, and he was confident that it would be effective. After the failed execution, which left Ms. Pike, age 50, in critical condition and on a ventilator, Governor Lee suspended all pending executions and ordered an investigation. Ms. Pike was convicted of murdering a classmate in 1995 and has been on death row, largely in physical isolation, for about 3 decades before her scheduled execution Wednesday. Asked on Thursday about the hiring of Mr. Strada, the governor said that, so far as we know, the Department of Correction followed exactly the protocol that was outlined and vetted and approved by the Attorney General's office. But U.S. Senator Marsha Blackburn, a Republican and frontrunner to succeed Mr. Lee as governor, signaled in a statement to the New York Times that Mr. Strada's days in office may be numbered. We're going to make changes in people and processes at the Department of Corrections, and we will start the changes at the top with new leadership in order to ensure that department fulfills its mission and responsibility to Tennesseans, Ms. Blackburn said. Mr. Hatcher said he and his Republican colleagues have been in touch with Ms. Blackburn's team about the importance of moving swiftly to replace Mr. Strada if Ms. Blackburn wins the governor's race in the heavily conservative state. Send him back to Arizona, Mr. Hatcher said. The state legislators also noted that they were considering legislation that would preclude lethal injection while keeping electrocution legal and possibly adding firing squads as a method of execution. When Mr. Strada, a veteran of the U.S. Air Force, was hired in Tennessee, many anti-death penalty lawyers were shocked, given his team's history in Arizona. After Katie Hobbs, a Democrat, was elected governor of Arizona in 2022, her administration raised serious concerns about how the Department of Corrections and its execution program had been run out of Mr. Strada, the deputy director, and his boss, David Shin. Ryan Thornell, who took over the agency under Governor Hobbs, said in March of 2023, legal declaration that he discovered a host of problems in the execution practices under the agency's previous deputy director. Without referring to Mr. Strada by name, Mr. Thornell said the deputy director had been the main point of contact with the pharmacist who compounded the drugs used in the executions. However, Mr. Thornell said that the deputy director didn't record anything, part of what Mr. Thornell called an alarming lack of documentation and record-keeping. In his declaration, Mr. Thornell also raised concerns about the team that inserted IV lines into condemned prisoners, saying that under Mr. Strada and the prior administration, they had been directed to only use the prisoner's femoral vein, which went against Corrections Department policy. In a 2025 court deposition of Mr. Strada obtained by the Times, he said he had brought his playbook from Arizona in his new role to Tennessee, where he also started formulating a new set of protocols. Under a 2018 protocol, the execution team in Tennessee would conduct trainings and dry runs of the entire execution process during which the team would practice setting an IV into a volunteer's arm using saline instead of lethal drugs. That practice appeared to change under Mr. Strada. Tennessee's 2025 execution protocols contained an added provision that said no IV is inserted into the person playing the role of the inmate during practice sessions. Asked during the deposition if his execution team had other training from an individual with a healthcare background, Mr. Strada replied, "Not to my knowledge." After Mr. Strada arrived in Nashville, Republican lawmakers were initially eager to work with him, but tensions quickly surfaced. State Senator Richard Briggs, the Republican chairman of the committee that oversees the Tennessee Department of Correction, said in an interview that when he asked Mr. Strada about various issues, the commissioner was evasive or defensive. "We would say we're concerned about the number of deaths and beatings in a prison," Mr. Briggs said, and he would say, "Well, that used to be a problem under the old commissioner. It's not a problem now." What lawmakers would claim as a riot in the prison, Mr. Strada would describe as a minor disturbance, Mr. Briggs said. When Mr. Briggs tried to convey frustrations to the governor's office, he said, he was told that Mr. Strada was here to fix the death penalty and that lawmakers needed to stay in their own lane. The senators did not. After the previous failed execution earlier this year, a couple of Republican lawmakers sent Mr. Lee a letter urging him to pause executions and review the state's procedures. In recent months, lawmakers say they rarely receive responses to questions sent to the Correction Department. On Monday, lawmakers have expected to be able to question Mr. Strada during the committee hearing focused on the fatal stabbing of a corrections officer. But Mr. Briggs said they were informed of two updates by the governor's office. "First of all, the commissioner is not coming," Mr. Briggs recalled being told. "And secondly, don't ask about the death penalty." In a story by Neil Vigdor, the Hole Sea Arch, a centuries-old Hawaiian wonder, crumbles into the Pacific. For more than half a millennium, one of Hawaii's most cherished geological marvels, an arch 90 feet high composed of lava rock, withstood a battering from the Pacific and evoked a sense of awe. But that formation, the Hole Sea Arch at Hawaii's Volcanoes National Park, is now gone from the coastline of the Big Island, having crumbled into the ocean around the same time as a tropical storm brought strong winds and rain to Hawaii in late September, the National Park Service said on Thursday. A cascade of tributes and vacation photos quickly began pouring in from those who have hiked the park's rugged coastline over the years, many of them lamenting the landmark's demise. The Park Service posted before and after photos of the coastline on social media on Thursday night, along with a crying face emoji. "Yes, it's true," it wrote, "R.I.P. Hole Sea Arch." Google Maps labeled the tourist attraction as permanently closed. The arch was still standing as of September 23rd, but had collapsed by the night of September 27th, according to park officials, who urged people to stay away from the unstable cliff edges. The exact time of the collapse is unknown and could have occurred when the park was temporarily closed during Tropical Storm Nolo, the Park Service wrote. The storm, propelled by El Niño-warmed waters in the Pacific, passed about 145 miles south of the Big Island on September 26 and brought heavy rain and powerful wind gusts. It shifted between a tropical storm and a hurricane, part of a procession of storms that have inundated Hawaii since August. Before the climatological cycle, park officials foreshadowed the disappearance of the sea arch, which they said in an online description was named for Hole, a small endemic plant in the milkweed family. "This formation is beautiful but temporary and has a limited lifespan," the description said. "The sea arch will eventually crumble into the sea. However, others will replace it as the cliff slowly migrates inland." According to the Park Service, the sea arch was cut into the cliff of an ancient lava flow about 550 years ago. The arch's destruction recalled the collapse in February of another famed rock formation in Italy that was known as Lover's Arch. The landmark, popular backdrop for wedding proposals on the Adriatic coast in Puglia, crumbled on Valentine's Day after a storm. In a story by Adam Seller, Christopher Flavelle, and Irina Huang, agency diverted $1.4 billion in science funds mandated by Congress. The National Science Foundation, one of the biggest sources of federal research funding, withheld $1.4 billion that Congress had intended for research over the course of the past year, according to internal data reviewed by the New York Times. The extraordinary move holding back about one-fifth of the NFS's primary research budget, is the latest sign of how the Trump administration is finding creative ways to work around Congress. Lawmakers from both parties have consistently opposed White House-led proposals to cut funding to major science agencies, including the NSF and the National Institutes of Health. Since the NSF was founded over 75 years ago, the agency has spent nearly all of its budget on so-called basic research from a wide range of scientific fields, which has led to major advances in technologies such as MRIs, semiconductors, and the internet. The White House wants to redirect the money to a limited set of administration priorities, including artificial intelligence and quantum computing, according to two people with the knowledge of the administration's plans. Congress appropriates money to the NSF in two-year cycles, so the agency could still spend the held-over money in its new fiscal year, which began Thursday. But Democratic lawmakers see the strategy as more of a political power grab by the White House. The money should be granted as Congress intended, and essentially they're ignoring what Congress did, said Representative Zoe Lofgren of California, the top Democrat on the Science, Space, and Technology Committee. It's a dramatic attack on the science enterprise that has served us very well since World War II, when the whole system was set up, Ms. Lofgren added. The White House and the NSF said that diverting the money was allowed under Congress's two-year appropriation. Mike England, a spokesman for the Science Foundation, said in a statement that the agency had carried over funds to invest in agency priorities that are aligned with broader administration initiatives. Mr. England said the agency remains committed to investing in meritorious foundational research across the sciences and engineering that advances American scientific leadership. The Trump administration's efforts to gain more power over grants has played out across the government, where funding decisions have historically been led by experts. Last month, the NIH signed an agreement to collaborate with the Defense Department, drawing criticism from Democrats on Capitol Hill, who warned that the plan could allow the Pentagon to go around Congress and gain access to billions of dollars meant for infectious disease research. The administration previously fired the NFS's Independent Oversight Board. As it has canceled or delayed thousands of grants across both agencies as part of its quest to punish elite universities and eliminate spending, President Trump and his aides view as woke. Mr. Trump's science advisor, Michael Kratzois, has criticized the agency's system for deciding which

Foundation awarded too many grants that focused on diversity and equity. He also argued the NSF should issue more FAST grants in ways that bypass internal review panels. The plan to divert NSF funding was reported earlier by Nature, a science journal. Several people with knowledge of the situation described confusion inside the agency as the staff complied with the White House guidance to carry over money as funding deadlines neared. Some divisions had to pull back research proposals that were recommended for funding after peer review, these officials said. Altogether, the $1.4 billion carried over after the last fiscal year ended on Wednesday amounted to 19% of the NSF's primary research budget allocated by Congress. That is a far higher percentage than in either of the two prior fiscal years, when less than $175 million went unspent, according to internal data from the agency. At an agency town hall this week, leaders stood by a plan to divert money to administration priorities while offering assurances that the NSF would also remain true to its roots, according to a recording reviewed by The Times. When an employee raised concerns about whether the NSF would continue supporting basic research, an official responded that, "We're transitioning." Still, the official said, the agency would continue to focus on our mission of foundational research. In a story by Julian E. Barnes and Tyler Pager, Trump to name Jay Clayton to serve as AI czar. President Trump will give Jay Clayton, the Director of National Intelligence, an additional position focused on helping develop the administration's policies and regulations on artificial intelligence, according to current and former officials. Mr. Trump said last month that he would create an AI czar as concerns grow about his administration's approach to the technology. Amid broad political and public backlash against artificial intelligence, the administration is under pressure to develop new regulations or security standards for the industry. But Mr. Trump has expressed skepticism of government regulations on any notion that AI research labs should slow down the development of new models. Two of the leading AI companies, OpenAI and Anthropic, have taken steps to slow the release and development of new models of their technology. Those moves came after disclosures that advanced versions of the technology had evaded security protocols to hack into websites and gain access to information without authorization. Mr. Clayton was confirmed in July as the Director of National Intelligence after serving as a U.S. Attorney for the Southern District of New York. John Ratcliffe, the CIA director, recommended Mr. Clayton for both positions in the Trump administration, according to people briefed on the discussions, speaking on the condition of anonymity before the formal announcement. It is not clear precisely what role the AI czar would have, including whether reviewing new models or developing safety standards would be part of the mandate. Mr. Clayton attended a White House lunch this week with Mr. Trump and leading officials from AI companies. A White House official declined to comment, saying the reports were speculation until Mr. Trump made an announcement. A spokesman for Mr. Clayton did not respond to a request for comment. Mr. Clayton's appointment was earlier reported by CNN and CBS News. Mr. Trump told Axios that Mr. Clayton was a good choice for the job. Senior officials in the Trump administration have frequently been given multiple roles. Secretary of State Marco Rubio, for example, also serves as a national security advisor. Mr. Trump has not said what he wanted in an AI czar, though he did say that only high IQ individuals need apply. AI is the next industrial revolution or internet, but will be even larger and more impactful, possibly as much as 25% of our country's GDP, Mr. Trump wrote in a post. We are leading China and the rest of the world, and I intend to keep it that way.

0: In the same post, Mr. Trump wrote that he intended to create an AI force, which he likened to the Space Force, branch of the military established in the first Trump administration. Neither Mr. Trump nor administration officials have clarified what he meant by the AI force, and so it is also not clear if Mr. Clayton would help develop such an organization. Congress is expected to weigh some sort of legislation creating safety regulations for artificial intelligence companies in its post-election session, but it's unclear whether there will be an agreement on what it should look like or if there is political will to pass any sort of measure. In a story by J. David Goodman, Judge blocks border wall construction in Big Bend in Texas. A federal judge in El Paso on Friday halted border wall construction across the Big Bend region, dealing a blow to the Trump administration's efforts to erect hundreds of miles of barriers despite fierce local opposition. The federal government shall not build border barrier or related infrastructure or engage in any construction or ground-disturbing activities in the Big Bend sector, the judge, Kathleen Cardone, wrote in her order, which she read from the bench. In a two-page order granting an injunction on the case, the judge said the federal government could not rely on waivers of environmental and other laws it has granted itself to speed up the construction, writing that it must comply with all applicable laws. Judge Cardone ruled that the government could not use the waivers until the case was resolved. She wrote that the plaintiffs were likely to succeed on the merits of at least one of their claims. The lawsuit, filed in the Western District of Texas by plaintiffs including a riverboat guide and a church preservation group, sought to stop the U.S. Customs and Border Protection from building border barriers across a more than 500-mile stretch of the frontier with Mexico. The plans, which include some barriers in Big Bend National Park, have been the focus of months of protests and stop-and-start construction activity. In a statement, the Border Protection Agency said that it was working on next steps with the Justice Department. We stand by our assessment and we remain confident in our legal authorities to secure the border while preserving the unique landscape of the Big Bend region, the statement said. The order came days after federal lawyers told the court in a legal filing that the Border Protection Agency would resume barrier construction in several areas in the Big Bend region, though not the national park, after a voluntary pause on activity. The agency also said in the filing that it was revising its plans for a national park, where bulldozers and heavy machinery had already begun operating in August and would make them public earlier this month. Outside the courthouse, river guides and environmental activists cheered after the order was issued. We dodged a bullet today, said Billy Miller, a river guide who lives in Terralinga, Texas, and was one of the plaintiffs in the suit. It means that we can continue to introduce people to the wildness. Their plan was going to ruin the experience of anybody going out there. The opposition to border construction in the Big Bend region of Texas, a remote area known for its rugged wilderness, included national groups and local residents. Among the arguments made by the plaintiffs was that few illegal crossings take place in the area because of the inherent dangers posed by its remoteness. The Big Bend sector records far fewer crossings than any other portion of the Texas-Mexico border. Federal officials have argued that barrier construction was necessary, even if crossings were currently low, because the number would increase as barriers were constructed in other parts of the border and migrants looked for new ways to get into the country. Still, opponents consider the ruling as a significant victory. No construction can continue, said Lakin Jordahl, who was in the courtroom on Friday and is an advocate for the Centers for Biological Diversity, an environmental nonprofit that is one of the plaintiffs. All the bulldozers have been stopped across the entire border sector. In a story by Jess Bidgood, the voters who could decide the midterms. Hispanic voters helped to power Mr. Trump's victory in 2024. Republicans thought they were watching a major and permanent realignment, one that would lock in their power in place like Texas and Florida for a generation. Polling suggests, though, that these voters have quickly soured on Republicans. This could be one of the biggest stories of the midterm elections. Today, I asked two terrific reporters who work on opposite sides of the country to help us understand the change. Jennifer Medina, a politics reporter based on the West Coast, has dug into it at the grassroots level, traveling the U.S.-Mexico border to hear how voters' thinking is shifting. Erica Green covers the White House, and she was there this week as Mr. Trump attempted, arguably unsuccessfully, to appeal to these voters. They joined me on Slack for the inaugural On Politics Roundtable, which is something I plan to do again as we draw closer to the election days, 32 days to go. Drop me a line at onpolitics@newyorktimes.com and tell me what theme you'd like me to ask our reporters about next time. So the question was asked, you just got back from a trip to South Texas, Jenny, a place where voters strongly supported Trump in 2024, but where several congressional districts are now in play. What do you hear from voters there? And Jenny replied, the Rio Grande Valley was kind of an epicenter of the shift you're talking about. I've been several times to better understand how voters were feeling, and it's truly remarkable to see just how much the support for Trump has evaporated. Trump flags used to dot front lawns and the back of trucks all over the region, but now those have almost entirely disappeared. I spoke to dozens of voters who backed Trump in the last election and are now furious. And the question, you wrote that among voters you spoke to, optimism about the second Trump administration had curdled into a deep sense of abandonment. You're describing a sense of betrayal. What's behind it? Jenny replied, these voters said they backed a second Trump presidency primarily for two reasons. They wanted a crackdown on the border and a better economy. Now the border is quieter than it has been in years, but the immigration enforcement has also gone after many people who have lived and worked in the United States for decades. That has had a real impact on the local economy. Many contractors talk about entire crews that have been deported and workers who are afraid to drive every morning. And meanwhile, the cost of gas and groceries remain high, so these voters feel they have gotten a raw deal. Question, Republicans are clearly worried about this. Vice President J.D. Vance went to the border himself to try to rally the party faithful. And Trump hosted a Hispanic Heritage Month celebration this week at the White House. Erica, you were there. What happened? And Erica replied, the president, as he often does, addressed this problem indirectly with deflection, doling out compliments and dangling a shiny object. It was striking to me that he started his remarks by announcing that the group of Hispanic supporters would be the first to tour the floor of his new ballroom, and then went on to praise them as smart as hell, hardworking, and energetic, sometimes too energetic. He made only veiled references to the issues causing the population to break from him, and complained that he was in a bind between being too soft and too harsh on immigration. The only other notable moment was when he made a joke about the danger of walking near the edge of the construction site, saying only a Hispanic could survive that fall. And question, Jenny, do you think comments like those might be received by the vote? How do you think comments like those might be received by the voters you spoke to? What, if anything, did they tell you they wanted to see or hear from Trump? And Jenny replied, the voters I spoke with were actually not at all interested in what Trump says exactly. They know he can make eyebrow-raising comments that offend some people, and that's even part of what they admire about him. What they far more focused on is what his administration does. They're all in WhatsApp groups, for example, where there's our regular videos of masked immigration agents stopping people on their way to work. They want to see that kind of thing end. They really want to see the cost of living go down. and questions. So these voters are looking for a policy change. Erica, does the Trump administration see immigration enforcement as a liability? Erica replied, the White House has continued to publicly defend its immigration crackdown, and we've seen reporting that, in private, the president has bristled at the idea that ICE should soften its approach. He very much seems to believe that what we're seeing play out is what he was elected to do and appears unfazed by the fallout. When a reporter asked him yesterday about Latino voters' unhappiness with his immigration actions, he said, we have to do what we have to do. And the question, what other parts of the country are you watching, Jenny? And Jenny replied, there are versions of this in every state and congressional district with a large chunk of Latino voters. I'm especially curious about what happens in South Florida, Central California, Arizona, and Pennsylvania. But this shift doesn't necessarily mean these voters will back Democrats. Many say they will simply stay home. And on the campaign trail, Vice President Vance is headed to Fairbanks, Alaska on Monday. Senator Dan Sullivan, the Republican incumbent, is in a close race there against Mary Peltola. House Democrats' campaign arm added 8 districts to its list of seats that it hopes to flip, venturing deeper into Republican areas. The new targets include districts in Kansas, Texas, and Michigan. And Mike Hayden, the former Republican governor of Kansas, endorsed the state's Democratic Senate nominee, Adam Hamilton. He is the second Republican former governor to endorse Hamilton in less than a month. In Washington, Trump is set to name Jay Clayton, the director of national intelligence, to a new position, AI czar. The president announced the role last month as concerns grow over his administration's handling of artificial intelligence. And while the future of the Kennedy Center remains uncertain, the center's annual honors ceremony will be held this year at Capital One Arena in Washington. Around the United States, job growth cooled in September and the unemployment rate rose to 4.2%, federal data shows. The labor market is stable, but it's not picking up. It's soft, one economist told the Times. And California and almost 24 other states sued to block the Trump administration from weakening fuel energy rules for new cars and trucks. By the count, California has now sued the administration 97 times. David Rivera, former Republican governor from Florida, was sentenced to 10 years in prison for secretly lobbying officials in Washington on behalf of the Venezuelan government. And inside Trump's taxpayer-funded ads, a series of ads heaping praise on the president have been all over the television lately, airing during football broadcasts, cable news programs, and Jimmy Kimmel Live. They end with an unusual disclaimer, paid for by the U.S. government. This afternoon, the Times reported that Trump himself was heavily involved in the ad campaign and in the idea to use taxpayer money. That's what we learned. And how did this start? In August, Trump met in the Oval Office with Republican strategists. His advisors were waiting on him to sign off on a super PAC spending for midterm candidates. But Trump was more interested in videos of himself. He asked his assistant, Natalie Harp, to show the group some of his favorite clips. He made clear that his presidency needed to be front and center in the commercials his advisors were making. Where'd the money come from? Trump instructed Russell Vought, his budget director, to find the money to get the promotional spots on the air. In September, Vought's office shifted $20 million in the Customs and Border Protection budget, and a day later, the agency signed a $20 million contract with a marketing firm. Is this legal? The administration calls the ads public service announcements, and Mark Paoletta, the budget office's counsel, and Will Scharf, the White House counsel, both said the plan was legal. But Democrats and even some Republicans have criticized the spots as a possible violation of federal laws against using taxpayer dollars for publicity or propaganda purposes. And the money race. Midterm campaigns are awash in cash. Here's a few stories that stood out to me this week. North Carolina. That's where state Republicans' top super PAC is canceling its ad campaign. At the same time, it's making its first investment in Kansas, where the Republican incumbent, Roger Marshall, is in a closer-than-expected race. $68 million, that's how much Greg Abbott, the Republican governor of Texas, has spent on advertising, while his Democratic challenger, Gina Hinojosa, has spent $8.7 million. Hinojosa's allies are calling on the party to send her more money. On Wednesday, that was Democrats' biggest online fundraising day since the 2024 presidential election. Act Blue, the party's fundraising platform, took in $36 million. And 92% of the $26 million that Tom Tiffany, a Republican, brought in last quarter for his run for Michigan governor, that's the portion that came from three wealthy donors. And with my colleague Michael Cruz, while he was out reporting on political locked in a close race, he was snapping pictures of boots. And more on the midterm elections. California governor race, Xavier Becerra, a Democrat, and Steve Hilton, a Republican, sparred over President Trump, taxes, and immigration during a televised event. Maine Senate race, Troy Jackson, the Democratic nominee, apologized and said he misspoke when he said in a TV interview that some Jewish Mainers chose not to accuse the Israeli government of carrying out genocide in Gaza only because they were Jewish. Should Democrats spend in deep red Texas? Allies of Gina Hinojosa want that Democratic group to support her bid for Texas governor, putting pressure on its chairman, Governor Andy Beshear of Kentucky, who is weighing a run for president. And GOP nominee on Trump's convention, Ken Paxton, the Republican nominee for a Senate in Texas and Trump loyalist, said that everyone's numbers dropped after the event, according to an audio obtained by The Times. And crime as a GOP line of attack across the country, especially in North Carolina Senate race, Republicans have charged opponents with being soft on crime, even as the crime rates plummet. In a story by Billy Witz, bus driver in L.A. is fatally shot by a passenger after possible wrong turn. A Los Angeles area bus driver was shot and killed on Thursday afternoon by a passenger after an altercation that the police say may have stemmed from the driver making a wrong turn. The driver, who works for Culver City Bus and was identified by Los Angeles police as a 42-year-old man, was treated at the scene by paramedics and taken to the hospital, where he was pronounced dead, officials said. The shooting occurred at about 5:15 p.m. in the Los Angeles neighborhood of Mar Vista. A police spokesman said Friday morning that they have not found the gunman, who officials said was in his 40s and fled on foot or bicycle. Captain Eric Eppolito of the Los Angeles Police said in an interview on Friday that there were two other passengers on the bus and they were unharmed. He added that the case has been turned over to homicide detectives. He told local media at the scene on Thursday that the gunman appeared to be intoxicated and that the police had not recovered the gun. Apparently, he was in a verbal dispute with the Culver City bus driver over missing an exit or going in the wrong direction, Mr. Eppolito told the local reporters. That kind of escalated to the point where our suspect pulled out a handgun, some type of handgun in a bag, which led to a couple of shots being fired. Culver City Bus, which operates 7 routes that cover more than 30 miles of West Los Angeles communities, canceled service through the weekend to allow the city transit workers time to grieve. When services do resume, please be kind to our operators and transition team as they navigate this unimaginable tragedy, Mayor Freddie Puza of Culver City said in a statement. In a story by Christine Hauser, Ken Erker, partner of Gypsy Rose Blanchett, is found dead in Louisiana. Keenan Erker, the partner of Gypsy Rose Blanchett, who was imprisoned for the murder of her abusive mother in a case that thrust her into national spotlight, was found dead in Louisiana on Thursday, authorities said. Mr. Erker was discovered in a residence in Raceland, a community in the southeastern part of the state, Captain Brennan Mathern, a spokesman for the LaForche Parish Sheriff's Office, said. Thursday was Mr. Erker's 34th birthday. Inspectors responded after receiving an emergency call about 6:15 p.m. local time. The call was initially received as a reported overdose, according to a log shared by Captain Mathern on Friday. But he added, "We are continuing the death investigation. To this point in the investigation, we have found no evidence of foul play." This has been Nancy reading to you today, your New York Times. Have a wonderful day. Thank you.
1: 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Please stay tuned for more programming, and thank you for listening. Hi, my name is Billy, and here is tonight's weather forecast for the Talking Information Center. This evening, there will be clear skies and then later patchy fog with degrees low around 51. The sun rose today at 6:44 a.m. The sun will set today at 6:22 p.m. And the sun will rise tomorrow at 6:45 a.m. And that's all the weather I have for today. I'm Billy giving you the weather for the Talking Information Center. Have a wonderful evening.
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3: Hello again, everyone, and welcome back to the Talking Information Center. This is Rich from Scituate, and today is Friday, October the 2nd, 2026, and for the next hour or so, I'll be reading from today's issue of the Washington Post. Our first story for this morning is headlined, "Tennessee Grapples with Questions After Another Botched Execution. State officials tried and failed to execute Krista Pike. She is now in critical condition," her lawyer said on Thursday. Written by Post staffers Mark Berman, Brady Dennis, and Katie Mettler. For months before the state of Tennessee planned to execute Krista Pike, she and her attorneys worried that the lethal injection could go wrong. In court filings and in multi-day hearings, they challenged the state's existing protocols, raising fears that she could endure undue suffering and that a blood disorder and her small veins might cause complications. They cited another botched execution in the state in May. They suggested an alternative form of execution, such as firing squad or hanging. Each time, the requests were rejected. But those fears appeared to play out inside the Riverbend Maximum Security Institution on Wednesday night, when Tennessee officials tried to inject Pike with deadly drugs that ultimately did not kill her. "She was very concerned that this execution would go exactly the way it ended up coming out," one of Pike's attorneys, Stephen Ferrell, told reporters on Thursday. "Tennessee should not be torturing its citizens in the name of justice." As he spoke, Pike lay in a hospital bed, still alive more than a day after she was to have been executed for the brutal murder of Colleen Slemmer in 1995 when they were teenagers. Randy Spivey, another one of Pike's attorneys, said she remained in critical condition and was receiving life-saving medical care, but added that the full ramifications for her health were still not clear. It was hardly the only question that loomed Thursday, as Tennessee officials confronted intense scrutiny over what went wrong and how the state had botched two executions this year. Tennessee Governor Bill Lee, on Thursday, halted executions in the state and ordered an investigation into the incident, saying he was highly disappointed by what happened. The people of Tennessee have determined that capital punishment is the appropriate sentence for the most heinous of crimes, Lee said. The state's residents expect that those sentences will be carried out in a manner that is not only legal and constitutional, but effective, he said. And that didn't happen. He insisted that as far as he knew, the Department of Correction had followed the state's approved protocol exactly as outlined, and that such an approach had proved effective more than 100 times around the country. There is no reason to expect it not to work. But something didn't go well or right last night, Lee said, and we need to find out why. The failed execution led to outrage and criticism from supporters and opponents of the death penalty alike, and it revived a feverish debate about the methods used to carry out death sentences in the United States. Executions are far less common nationwide than they were a few decades ago, with a relatively small share of states accounting for most of them. But officials in states that carry out death sentences have struggled in some high-profile incidents in recent years, including failing to insert intravenous lines and using the wrong drug. Pike, 50, is the only woman on Tennessee's death row. Had she been executed Wednesday, Pike would have been the only woman put to death in the state in more than two centuries. She had lived on death row for more than 30 years after her conviction for helping to murder Slemmer in Knoxville, Tennessee. According to court records, when Pike was 18, she and two other teenagers lured Slemmer into a wooded area and tortured and killed her. In court filings earlier this year, Pike's attorneys had pointed to recent history in challenging her lethal injection, highlighting the state's failed attempt in May to execute Tony Carruthers, a convicted murderer, at the same Nashville prison. Officials struggled with inserting an IV line. His execution was called off, and he was given a one-year reprieve. Pike had also sought clemency from Lee, arguing that her history as a victim of sexual assault was not properly considered in the case, and asking that her sentence be changed to life in prison without the possibility of parole. Lee rejected her clemency request days before the scheduled execution, and multiple courts also allowed it to move forward. On Thursday, Pike's attorneys described harrowing events on Wednesday night that they said were marked by missteps and a lack of communication. Spivey said the prison's execution team spent an hour trying to establish an IV line, a stretch during which Pike both tried to help them and also expressed how painful the process was. I counted at least seven needles used in her left arm alone, one of which appeared to be bent when it was pulled from her arm, Spivey told reporters. He recounted how he sought to communicate with the rest of Pike's legal team outside the prison 40 minutes after the first dose of lethal drugs was administered, while she was clearly still alive. But it took several minutes to make it to a phone to contact them, Spivey said, and more time before he got confirmation that an ambulance was on the way. Last night was just not inefficient. It was cruel, and it was torturous. It was also predictable, Spivey said. Krista's legal team told the state of Tennessee and the courts that her medical conditions would cause her to suffer an agonizing death. The state and the court dismissed Krista's concerns. The accounts from Pike's attorneys were in line with media witnesses, who described a chaotic, confusing, and largely obscure scene on Wednesday night. Numerous witnesses said officials kept closing a curtain to the death chamber, leaving reporters and Pike's attorneys literally in the dark. No one knew what was going on behind that curtain, Spivey said, emphasizing that Pike's legal team still did not know whether she was given medical care before 8:50 p.m. local time, when state officials confirmed that they had called an ambulance. Mae Martinez, Slemmer's mother, had also traveled to Tennessee with her husband to witness the execution. Attempts to reach her on Thursday were unsuccessful. But Martinez told NBC News that she was furious with state officials, calling what happened a mess and saying they failed to properly communicate with her. She also said Pike expressed no remorse about Slemmer's killing when she appeared in the death chamber. Not nothing about what happened, you know, to Colleen, Martinez said. Spivey said in the hours leading up to the planned execution, Pike had said repeatedly how awful this must be for Ms. Slemmer's mother. She was aching for that, Spivey said. I cannot imagine what this has been like for the family of Ms. Slemmer, for anyone who loves that family and is close to that family. A flurry of court filings and rulings had marked the hours leading up to Wednesday's planned execution, with a federal appeals court temporarily pausing it in the morning, hours before Pike was scheduled to die. By nightfall, the U.S. Supreme Court had lifted the stay, and the state moved forward with the execution before Pike's death warrant expired at midnight. Pike's attorneys have said that officials tried to inject two doses of lethal drugs into Pike before the execution was called off. Among the many unanswered questions that remain Thursday was how much of the drugs made it into her system before the effort was aborted. Under Tennessee's protocol, which is adopted in January 2025, following a different death penalty review ordered by Lee, the state uses the drug pentobarbital to carry out lethal injections. The written protocol describes two sets of syringes for executions, with one serving as a backup if the condemned survives the first dose. There is no language detailing further dosages. In a statement after the attempted execution, the Tennessee Department of Corrections said it, quote, followed every step of the state's lawful, established execution protocol. The lethal injection chemical in the protocol has consistently been effective, and the protocol does not allow for additional procedures beyond what was carried out this evening, unquote, the department said. There has been a significant decline in capital punishment across much of the country in recent decades, even as there was a sharp increase last year, driven in large part by a surge of executions in Florida. There were 47 executions carried out nationwide last year, the most since 2009, according to the Death Penalty Information Center, which tracks capital punishment. The tally this year will almost certainly be lower. A decreasing number of states have been carrying out fewer executions each year, and death sentences have also significantly declined. A significant share of people on death row nationwide were sentenced decades ago, and many are likely to die without being executed, according to a 2024 Washington Post analysis. death penalty opponents excoriated the botched execution in Nashville, saying it further shows the punishment's inherent cruelty. How can anyone who witnessed what happened in Tennessee last night claim that executions are constitutional or humane? Maya Foa, chief executive of Reprieve, a human rights group, said in a statement. Senator Marsha Blackburn, Republican from Tennessee, who is running to succeed Lee as governor, said that a different method of execution should be used instead. While there should be a thorough review of what happened and why the process failed, the answer is simple. Bring back the electric chair and deliver justice for these victims swiftly, she said in a statement. Though it remains unclear precisely what failures took place in Nashville this week, during some previous lethal injections, there have been issues with inserting IVs and delivering the drugs. Idaho authorities in 2024 halted the attempted execution of a then 73-year-old serial killer after they were unable to insert an intravenous line to deliver the lethal injection drugs. In 2014, Oklahoma officials were attempting an execution, but the inmate writhed and grimaced on the gurney before the lethal injection was called off. He died less than an hour later of a heart attack. A review later found problems with the IV's insertion, and officials said that the vein had collapsed, with drugs being absorbed into surrounding tissue or leaking out. Pike's attorneys said they have not been able to see her or speak with her since she was hospitalized, and they were hesitant to speculate on what exactly happened during the lethal injection. After the second dose of pentobarbital was injected, Spivey said, he saw her arm turning purple. Media witnesses also said they heard Pike complain about arm pain. Attorneys for Pike said it was their understanding that she has blistering and burning around the injection site. Medical experts had warned before the lethal injection that Pike's small veins and blood disorder could lead to a condition known as IV infiltration, when fluids leak into surrounding tissue rather than the vein itself, Ferrell said. On Thursday, Spivey appeared shaken by what he had watched unfold and what it had forced people to confront. As a citizen of Tennessee, this is something that was done in all of our names, he said. I am haunted by last night. Up next, Florida County discovers mysterious flock cameras with no obvious owner. Officials say they don't know who installed the controversial cameras or how the data was being used. Residents are unnerved. Written by reporter Alex DeLuca. Like many Florida municipalities, officials in St. Lucie County recently decided to get rid of all their automated license plate readers made by Flock, the company whose cameras have drawn scrutiny over police misuse and data privacy concerns. County officials thought they had 52 of the cameras, which law enforcement agencies use to record passing vehicles' license plates, as well as the time and location of each sighting, scattered across the county's main roads on Florida's east coast. But as they prepared to remove them, they discovered 14 more that they hadn't known about and that the county had not permitted. The discovery presented a mystery about the controversial surveillance technology, who installed these devices, and who had access to the data they collected. Todd Richter, the longtime manager of a fishing supply shop across the street from one of the cameras in Fort Pierce, said he wasn't necessarily opposed to license plate readers, but not knowing who had put the cameras there troubled the 70-year-old. I'm not happy about it unless I know who it is, Richter said, and I don't. After the county shared a list of the unpermitted cameras with local law enforcement agencies, officials at the St. Lucie County Sheriff's Office identified three of the devices as theirs, though they hadn't explained why they lacked permitting. The county's other two law enforcement agencies have said that none of the cameras are theirs. That leaves 11 cameras that no one has publicly claimed. It remains unclear whether those cameras are actively collecting data or who can access it. County spokesperson Eric Gill said staff have posted notices at cameras they found, giving those responsible 30 days to remove them. The deadline is October 16th to October 20th, depending on when the removal notices were put up. Gill said the county had not yet reached out to Flock about the camera's owners, saying it plans to wait until the notices expire. In the meantime, he said county staff plan to start placing plastic bags over the cameras. Law enforcement agencies and private companies can purchase Flock cameras, but the company says it typically handles permitting and installation. In response to questions about who operates the unclaimed cameras in St. Lucie County, Flock spokesperson Paris Lubel said the company applies for permits where required, but permitting requirements vary by jurisdiction and are not necessary in every location. We have reached out to St. Lucie County and are happy to work with them directly to review the cameras in question and address any discrepancies, Lubel wrote in an email to the Washington Post. It's unclear whether the county, which requires permitting through its planning and development department, has heard from Flock. A county spokesperson did not respond to a follow-up question about the company's statement. Meanwhile, some residents in St. Lucie County have been dismayed to learn an unknown entity might have been watching them. One of the unpermitted cameras had been located on 25th Street in Fort Pierce, at the corner of a quiet residential street. Last week, when the Post visited the location, the camera was gone. A removal notice in clear plastic was wrapped around the pole. It was unclear who had removed the camera or when. Ty Grant, 28, who lives a few hundred feet away, recalled seeing the camera and always assumed it belonged to local law enforcement. Grant appeared unsettled to learn that county officials did not know who installed it. "That makes me feel very unsafe," Grant said. Founded in 2017, Atlanta-based Flock has rapidly expanded its surveillance network across the country, with more than 120,000 automated license plate readers operating in every state except Alaska. Flock markets its cameras as a tool for locating stolen cars, missing people, and criminal suspects. The company and law enforcement agencies say the technology makes communities safer. But the past year has brought a growing backlash driven by privacy concerns and reports of police misusing the systems. A recent Post investigation found that at least 50 law enforcement officials across the country have been accused of misusing Flock cameras to track people in their personal lives. Those concerns have intensified in Florida, where a handful of police officers have been arrested in recent months for misusing the Flock technology. In Fort Pierce, former police officer Josepher Crutchfield was recently jailed after officials discovered that he had accessed the Flock database 382 times to track his ex-girlfriend while off duty. In late August, under a directive from Republican Governor Ron DeSantis, the Florida Department of Transportation issued an order revoking existing permits for automated license plate recognition systems, including Flock cameras, located within the right-of-way of roads on the state highway system, citing concerning reports of misuse and data privacy concerns. It gave municipalities until September 30th to remove all of the cameras from state highway rights of way. Soon after, law enforcement agencies across Florida announced they would suspend or end their flock programs entirely. In St. Lucie County, commissioners separately voted to remove their cameras from county roads as well. St. Lucie County is not the first place where flock cameras have turned up without local officials' authorization. In December, flock reportedly installed two cameras in Cambridge, Massachusetts, without the city's knowledge, after it had deactivated and removed its system. More recently, in September, in Mill Creek, Utah, a flock camera was discovered on city property, but neither the city nor police knew who had installed it. Also in September, about an hour up the coast from St. Lucie County, the city of Palm Bay suspended its flock system after a review found that the cameras may not have been properly permitted or installed. Officials later said flock had not requested the required final inspections after installation. Flock then requested them, and city staff approved the permits. The incidents follow earlier scrutiny of flock's installation practices. A 2024 Forbes investigation found that the company had installed cameras in several states without obtaining required permits, including in Florida. In February 2023, flock installed cameras on the Johns Pass Bridge near St. Petersburg on behalf of the Treasure Island Police Department without required FDOT approval. FDOT requested their removal, and a flock employee removed them that November. Up next, Mississippi Democrats dare to wonder whether Senate seat is in reach. A Democrat has not won a Senate race in the state since 1982, but a young district attorney has a message for party officials and donors. If we try, we win these voters. Written by reporters Dan Merica and Gregory S. Schneider. The last time a Democrat won a Senate race in Mississippi, the party's candidate this year, Scott Colom, had not been born. Now, Colom, the 43-year-old district attorney for several counties in northeast Mississippi, has top Democratic officials and donors increasingly hopeful that he could pull off the inconceivable and use this year's poor political environment for Republicans to win a Senate race that just a few months ago was nowhere to be found on the party's 2026 plans. Colom's campaign against Senator Cindy Hyde-Smith, the Republican, remains a long shot for the party, especially because Democrats are not as flush with campaign cash as they were in past elections and face a growing list of expensive targets in the fight to take back the Senate. President Donald Trump won Mississippi by 23 percentage points in 2024. The last time a Democrat won a Senate race in the state was in 1982. And some Democrats, when asked about Senate campaigns in the state, recalled when former Congressman Mike Espy spurred excitement in 2020, only to lose to Hyde-Smith by 10 points. But Colom and other type Democrats argue, and other top Democrats argue, this year is different. Trump is suffering from approval ratings at or near record lows in polls as voter anger grows over the war with Iran he began and rising prices he promised to control. Colom and others argue that an invigorated Democratic base and depressed Republican electorate in the state could lead to the unexpected. The wave doesn't have to be humongous for us to capture Mississippi, Colom told the Washington Post recently. He argues that Democrats have struggled in Mississippi because they haven't tried and that the party has been stuck in a vicious cycle. They are scared away by large Republican victories and decline to put real resources into the state, he says. So Republicans' hold on power only grows. National Democrats are, quote, conditioned not to care about Mississippi, Cullum said. To me, you can't be a party that cares about working people if you don't care about the working rural people in Mississippi who are struggling. Senate Minority Leader Chuck Schumer, the Democrat from New York, recently has taken an interest in Cullum's campaign, according to a person familiar with Schumer's thinking, directing some of the party's top donors to give to Cullum and signaling support for a race that was not on the Democrats' map earlier this year. The Democratic Senatorial Campaign Committee, a group directed by Schumer, has not followed suit. While committee spokesperson Maeve Coyle called Cullum a strong candidate who has, quote, put Cindy Hyde-Smith on notice, unquote, the committee had yet to put money toward the race. Cullum recently met with several Senate Democrats, including Schumer, Senator Cory Booker, Democrat from New Jersey, a possible candidate for president in 2028, will campaign with Cullum along the Gulf Coast on Friday, and Senator Raphael Warnock, a Democrat from Georgia, another possible 2028 candidate, will campaign in the state later in the month. Charles Taylor, executive director of the Mississippi State Conference of the NAACP, said he believes rising costs are motivating all voters this year. But black voters in particular sense that democracy itself is at stake, Taylor said, partly because of the U.S. Supreme Court's gutting of minority protections under the Voting Rights Act and state legislative efforts to draw new red-leaning congressional maps. It's not like we are experiencing scenarios where we're like, well, if we lose, we live to fight another day. It's more like if we lose, the consequences are so dire that people are going to die, Taylor said, citing Mississippi's decision not to expand Medicaid coverage and the Trump administration's efforts to cut Medicaid and reduce federal assistance to the poor. When the state legislature briefly considered redrawing Mississippi Supreme Court district lines over the summer in ways that would have further disadvantaged African-American residents, he said, some 5,000 people turned out in the rain on a Wednesday to protest. The legislature abandoned the effort. That showed me that folks are motivated, Taylor said. To win the Senate race, Cullum, he said, Cullum would need a huge turnout among black Mississippians, who make up roughly 35% of the state's voting population, plus about 25% of the white vote. Both things are hard to do, but not impossible, he said. Cullum is also benefiting from recent Democratic success in Mississippi. In 2023, Governor Tate Reeves, the Republican, won re-election by fewer than 27,000 votes, or about 3 percentage points, over Democratic challenger Brandon Presley, the tightest governor's race in the state in more than two decades. Republicans, for now, are not worried about the increased Democratic optimism. Mississippi has not been in any national Republican spending plans, multiple Republicans said, and a person familiar with the president's plans told the Post that Trump has no plan to campaign in Mississippi, despite traveling to nearby Alabama this week. Austin Barber, a longtime Republican operative in Mississippi, said he is concerned about the national environment right now, but not concerned enough to think Cindy Hyde-Smith will lose. Barber pointed to how ESPE raised more than $12 million in 2020 and blanketed the state in ads. He had so much money. He had serious campaign money. He was constantly on television, Barber said, and yet lost to Hyde-Smith. Cullum, by contrast, has raised only $2.3 million and has not been able to put together the kind of ad campaign needed to pull off the upset, Barber said. Hyde-Smith largely looked to thwart Cullum's rise by tying the candidate to his party's national brand and casting his campaign as a personal vendetta against her. Hyde-Smith blocked Cullum's nomination to be a federal judge in 2023. Bernadette Breslin, a spokesperson for Senate Republicans' campaign arm, labeled Cullum's bid a vengeance campaign, quote-unquote. At her 2025 re-election announcement event, Hyde-Smith boasted about it. He thought he was going to be a federal judge, and I blocked him, the senator said to an applauding audience. Scott Cullum is bankrolled by the radical left because he is in lockstep with their agenda, said Jake Monson, Hyde-Smith's campaign manager. Spending on the race has been minimal compared with

since the Mississippi primary in March. Hyde-Smith's campaign has run, or plans to run, $1.3 million in ads, surpassing Cullum's by nearly $800,000. Neither candidate has raised significant money. Cullum, however, recently has outraised his Republican opponent, bringing in $945,000 in the second quarter of this year, compared with Hyde-Smith's $781,000 in the same period. Cullum is now desperate for more outside spending, arguing to any donor who will listen that a win is possible. "If we try, we win these voters," Cullum said. "They've been written off, not just by Cindy Hyde-Smith, but also by other people in the Democratic Party. And I'm just not going to write them off." Our next story is headlined, "Campaign-style Trump ads use money meant for border security memorials." Democrats call the campaign illegal, while the White House defends the ads as public service announcements. Written by Washington Post staff reporter Isaac Arnsdorf. The Trump administration is airing campaign-style television ads using money Congress approved for border security upgrades, efforts to combat drug trafficking, and memorials for officers killed in the line of duty, according to federal spending records. Democrats say that the ads break multiple federal laws by using taxpayer money for political purposes that Congress never authorized. The White House defends the ads as public service announcements. One of the spots closely resembles a 30-second video produced by the Trump campaign in 2024. The latest ad features President Donald Trump and Defense Secretary Pete Hegseth advocating for the Iran war. They feature disclosures saying they are, quote, paid for by the U.S. government, unquote. On September 19th, a few days before the ads began airing, the White House Office of Management and Budget added $20 million to a Department of Homeland Security budget line designated for commemorative events, according to publicly disclosed OMB data. Congress approved the spending for those events in Trump's 2025 domestic spending package, known as the One Big Beautiful Bill, and intended it for line-of-duty death memorials, department or agency anniversaries, and commendation ceremonies, according to a House Budget Committee report. The next day, September 20th, DHS awarded a $20 million contract for a national media campaign to the LMD Agency, a Maryland-based public relations and media firm that had previously worked for the department. The company did not respond to requests for comment. DHS and OMB had originally planned to spend only $1 million on commemorative events, according to OMB records. To add $20 million to that budget line, OMB drew on almost $6.7 billion that the law allocated to Customs and Border Protection. The law specified seven other uses for the money: new inspection equipment for ports of entry, air and marine response capabilities, border surveillance upgrades, biometric technology, screening people crossing the border, screening unaccompanied children, and enhanced border security targeting drug trafficking. In order to use this fund for anything, you have to point to one of the eight things in this list and say, "I'm doing that because Congress has said you have this money for one of these things," said Seren Lindgren-Savage, a lawyer with Protect Democracy, an advocacy group that frequently sues the Trump administration. The problem is this discrepancy between what commemorative events meant when the House was sitting down and putting the full language together and passing it, which was memorials and

commendation ceremonies and such, and what these ads actually are. She added, from our perspective, to the extent these ads are propaganda, there really isn't funding that has a permissible purpose that would include their use. A White House spokesperson who did not identify himself described the ads as educational and patriotic and referred questions to OMB and DHS. A DHS spokesman said the agency makes contracting decisions in accordance with applicable laws. Since the 1950s, congressional appropriations have routinely prohibited using federal funds for publicity or propaganda purposes. The Government Accountability Office has interpreted those restrictions to cover, among other things, communications that are purely partisan and designed to aid a political party or candidates. Using government funding to create or air political ads like the ones that have been running over the last few days is illegal and a shockingly corrupt misuse of taxpayer dollars, Senators Patty Murray, Democrat from Washington, and Chris Murphy, Democrat from Connecticut, said in a letter Tuesday to Homeland Security Secretary Mark Wayne Mullen. This administration's defense of using Americans' tax dollars to air these ads is as absurd as it is offensive. Representative Jamie Raskin of Maryland, the ranking Democrat on the House Judiciary Committee, said the ads could also violate the Hatch Act's bar against using official authority to influence elections, the Anti-Deficiency Act's prohibition against spending federal money without congressional authorization, and criminal statutes against embezzling or stealing public funds. Stealing taxpayer dollars to pay for Mr. Trump's narcissistic ego trips is plainly illegal, Raskin and Representative George Whitesides, a Democrat from California, said in a letter Wednesday requesting a GAO investigation. The White House has indicated the ads will not stop and will instead expand. Officials argue the ads aren't political because they don't explicitly tell people to vote or take any other action, and Trump is not on the ballot. Trump has repeatedly told his supporters to vote as if he were. The White House pointed to government-funded education campaigns under previous administrations, one of which the GAO found did violate the anti-propaganda law. There is no precedent for using government money to air political ads in an election season. The backlash includes a cease-and-desist letter from Christian Berishaj, the artist known as JMSN, whose song Love Me was featured in one of the ads without his permission. Lawyers for the artist said the ad infringed on his copyright and falsely suggested he is affiliated with the administration. Super PACs, led by Trump advisors, have spent more than $185.8 million on ads for the midterms, according to Ad Impact data. The flagship Super PAC, MAGA Incorporated, had $415.8 million as of August 31st, according to the Federal Election Commission, and Trump claimed to have about as much in an allied nonprofit group. Next, Sanders and Ocasio-Cortez debut bill to crack down on flock cameras. The legislation is part of a bipartisan backlash against a technology that has been abused by law enforcement. Written by Theodoric Meyer. Senators Bernie Sanders, independent from Vermont, and Jeff Merkley, Democrat from Oregon, and Representative Alexandria Ocasio-Cortez, the New York Democrat, are debuting legislation that would crack down on flock license plate reader cameras, part of a bipartisan backlash in recent weeks against the technology. The bill would largely bar the federal government from using the AI-powered cameras or accessing data collected by them.
It would also prohibit the Justice Department and other federal agencies from making grants to state and local governments unless they put similar bans in place. In an interview, Sanders compared flock cameras to every American being forced to wear an ankle monitor and described the legislation as an effort to head off a surveillance state before it is too late. The United States is moving toward a surveillance state where a handful of giant companies make huge profits by selling to the government the power to track our every move, Sanders said. And I think that is a terrible direction in which to go. The Democrats are introducing the bill after a Washington Post investigation published in August found that at least 50 law enforcement officers were charged with or accused of using license plate reader cameras for unauthorized purposes, including to stalk women and to spy on wives, girlfriends, and exes. Flock, which operates more than 120,000 such cameras across the country, said in response that it would change its policies to try to prevent abuse. Prosecutors last week charged 5 Indianapolis police officers with misusing their access to Flock cameras. Congress has also taken notice. Senator Josh Hawley, Republican from Missouri, chairman of the Senate Judiciary Committee's Crime and Counterterrorism subpanel, held a hearing on the cameras, where he described them as a surveillance network unlike any we've ever seen in this country. He said Wednesday that he would introduce a bill to regulate the cameras. AI-powered cameras produced by Flock and its competitors are tracking and creating digital footprints of everyday Americans, a nightmare for individual liberties unless Congress enacts meaningful rules and accountability, Hawley said in a statement. The Democratic bill would go further by barring the federal government from using the cameras and giving state and local governments an incentive to stop using them. It would also give individuals and state attorneys general the right to sue over violations. Sanders argued that the Democratic bill's approach is more effective than Hawley's because such cameras would be difficult to regulate effectively. It's a very, very powerful tool, Sanders said, and I think once it's out there and widely used, it's going to be very hard to bring it back. Flock has said it is open to regulation. Flock does not believe that Americans' privacy should depend on one vendor's good judgment, its current leadership, or its commercial incentives, Dan Haley, the company's chief legal officer, wrote last month in a letter to Hawley. That is why Flock has consistently supported clear, sensible legislation governing how this technology is used. The Democratic bill is unlikely to be taken up this year by the House or the Senate, both of which are controlled by Republicans. Sanders said he expected regulating artificial intelligence broadly to be a priority for Democrats if they retake the Senate in the midterm elections in November. In the meantime, Sanders and his allies have harshly criticized the cameras. Merkley warned in a statement that Flock cameras are laying the groundwork for a surveillance state while enriching corporate executives. And Ocasio-Cortez criticized them Sunday after getting a question at a town hall in Ithaca, New York. To me, the idea that Flock cameras even exist is unconscionable, she said. And I want to congratulate the city of Ithaca on kicking Flock out of your city. Still, she said that cracking down on license plate reader cameras and other surveillance technologies would be hard because Washington, by and large, is bought and paid for. Flock and several of its competitors, Axon, Motorola, and Verkada, all employ Washington lobbying firms. Flock spent $430,000 on federal lobbying in the first 6 months of the year and brought on 2 new firms in August, according to disclosure filings.
Garrett Langley, Flock's chief executive, said in an interview in August that the company had expected that states and localities would mandate the use of optional features meant to prevent abuse of the cameras. "I had this hope that local lawmakers at the state and local level would move very quickly, and they'd look at the things that we're recommending as optional and say, 'Great, we're going to force it.' And they haven't," Langley told the Post. "Instead of waiting, we said, 'Look, we should just move faster.'" License plate readers and facial recognition software have played a crucial role in aiding law enforcement, including helping the FBI track down suspects in the investigation of the January 6, 2021 assault on the U.S. Capitol. Some law enforcement officials have defended license plate reader cameras, but others have decided recently to stop using them. "If we rely on private camera networks to act as a dragnet, continuously logging the habits of innocent Americans without a warrant, we are paving the way to an AI-driven surveillance state," Ross Teepel, the sheriff of Pinal County in Arizona, testified last week during Hawley's hearing. Sanders said the intrusion into Americans' privacy was too high a price to pay for any benefits they provide law enforcement. "We all want to do our best to reduce crime in this country," he said. "We all want to do our best to capture criminals, but we don't do that in a democratic society at the expense of giving away our very basic freedoms." And Post staffers Drew Harwell and Douglas McMillan contributed to that report. And our next story is headlined, DC and Amazon settle lawsuit over deliveries to majority black neighborhoods. The Attorney General's office, which said an $8 million settlement had been reached, sued the online retailer in 2024, alleging deceptive conduct. Written by Washington Post staff writer Ben Konark. Amazon Prime customers who experienced slower deliveries because they lived in neighborhoods east of the Anacostia River, which are majority black, will receive millions of dollars in refunds after the company settled a lawsuit brought by the district, the city attorney general's office said on Thursday. The lawsuit accused Amazon of secretly excluding Ward 7 and Ward 8 zip codes, 219 and 220, from the company's own branded delivery services, using third-party carriers such as UPS and the U.S. Postal Service instead, which significantly slowed delivery times despite charging the same price for Prime memberships. D.C. Attorney General Brian Schwab, a Democrat, said in a statement that the online retailer will refund $7.25 million in membership fees to about 69,000 D.C. customers, pay the district $1 million in penalties, and, quote, reform its practices, unquote. "No company is above the law, no matter how big or powerful," Schwab said. Steve Kelly, a spokesperson for Amazon, said in a statement that the change in delivery carriers was made due to safety concerns and that the settlement was in no way an admission of wrongdoing. "The company chose to settle the lawsuit," he said, "rather than engage in prolonged litigation. We chose to resolve this matter so we can stay focused on what we do best, delivering great service to every customer across Washington, D.C., Kelly said. "The refunds will be based on how much consumers paid in membership fees while they were being excluded and will likely amount to nearly half of their total fees paid during that period, according to the Attorney General's office. Shri Mikkel, who has lived in the Benning Ridge neighborhood of D.C. for more than 6 years, said the settlement affirmed her original concern that the company was, quote, redlining lower-income neighborhoods in the city.
It's an acknowledgement of a wrongdoing that had been done against this community, she said. So I believe this settlement speaks volumes. Starting in the summer of 2022, Amazon decided to stop using its own fleet of trucks to make deliveries to Prime customers in Wards 7 and 8. Prime users pay about $15 a month or $139 a year for next-day and same-day deliveries, according to the lawsuit. But the company never notified those customers of the change, and when consumers complained about slow deliveries, Amazon concealed the exclusion and led customers to believe it was due to other circumstances, according to the Attorney General's office. While the companies are legally permitted to make operational changes, they are also legally required to inform customers of any adverse impacts those changes will have on the quality of service so that consumers can make informed purchasing decisions, the Attorney General's office said. Since the lawsuit was filed in 2024, Amazon has said it was categorically false that the company's business practices were discriminatory or deceptive, a position the company still maintains. And the Post notes in a parenthetical reference that Amazon Executive Chairman Jeff Bezos owns the Washington Post. In the zip codes at issue, drivers face specific documented safety threats, and we adjusted operations to protect them while still supporting delivery through other carriers, Kelly said on Thursday. Kelly said that the company's terms make clear that delivery speeds could be influenced by outside factors, and that Amazon is transparent about when packages will be delivered during the checkout process. Mikkel said she remains a Prime customer because she lives in a community that is in desperate need of the company's services. Our ward is a food desert, Mikkel said. We have had a number of pharmacies close down in our community for one reason or another, so having the same day or 2 day services is critical. Amazon ceased excluding Ward 7 and 8 consumers from full delivery services in April of this year, the Attorney General's office said. Mikkel said she has noticed and shared with the Attorney General's office that Amazon delivery vans are operating in her neighborhood, but they don't have the company's branding. She called them ghost delivery vans. Kelly said Amazon delivery vans have begun servicing the zip codes again and that conditions have improved since the lawsuit filing. While the settlement was welcome, Mikkel said she felt there was more that could be done. I think they owe us more than just a settlement of a dollar amount, Mikkel said. I think they should come in and try to invest more in our community, get to know our community.

Hello, everyone, and thank you for tuning into the Talking Information Center. Today is Friday, October 2nd, 2026, and I will be reading from USA Today. The first article today is titled, Breakdowns in Vetting. Data, record number, have left ICE amid hiring spree, and was written by Ignacio Calderon, Victoria Morewood, and David Oloa, Jr. Flush with cash to fulfill President Donald Trump's mass deportation agenda, U.S. Immigration and Customs Enforcement began a hiring spree last year that more than doubled its number of agents and officers. In the first half of this year, nearly 3,000 have left ICE, a record number according to a new data analysis by USA Today. Historically, most who leave the agency retire, but this year the majority who parted ways with the ICE quit or were fired. In just the first half of 2026, more people have quit than in any other full calendar year since 2012, the first available year of data from the Federal Office of Personnel Management. Terminations so far this year are higher than the whole decade before the second Trump administration combined. The median tenure for people who quit this year was 6 months. It was under 4 months for those who were terminated, meaning a significant number of those who left were hired amid the Trump administration's push to expand ICE. Experts and former ICE officials said the mass exit could stem from new hiring practices, low morale, and other changes within the agency. They also said the trend underscores challenges with proper vetting and training, which can put the public at risk during interactions with ICE that have become more frequent. That means that they were hiring people they shouldn't have hired. They hired too many people too quickly, said Claire Trickler McNulty, an attorney who held senior positions with the Department of Homeland Security, ICE's parent agency, during Republican and Democratic administrations. If they're getting fired, that means they weren't fit for the job, and if they're resigning, then they weren't fit for the job. DHS offered $50,000 signing bonuses in student loan repayment and waived age limits, saying in a new release, so even more patriots will qualify to join ICE in its mission. ICE received more than 220,000 applications. In all, it hired nearly 12,000 full-time employees in the first year and a half of the second Trump administration, more than the previous decade combined. Most were hired for an occupational category that includes deportation officers. In September of 2025 alone, ICE hired just under 2,500 people, which eclipses any single calendar year before, according to the analysis. The data also shows that education levels among new hires changed. In the decade before the second Trump administration, the biggest share had a graduate degree, closely followed by people with bachelor's degrees. Now, those with a high school education or less are the biggest share. DHS denied education requirements changed and did not respond to questions about USA Today's other findings. It also did not make ICE employees available for interviews. ICE is hiring the best of the best to get the worst of the worst criminals off American streets, a DHS spokesperson said in a statement. The vast majority of new officers brought on during the hiring surge are experienced law enforcement officers who have already successfully completed a law enforcement academy. The National ICE Officers Association and the Fraternal Order of Police, which represent ICE officers, did not respond to requests for comment. Deficient training. In September 2025, attorney Ryan Schwenk joined the ICE Academy at the Federal Law Enforcement Training Center in Glencoe, Georgia, where he taught legal classes for new hires. 5 months later, Schwenk resigned and became a whistleblower. The same month he quit, Schwenk testified during a forum hosted by Senator Richard Blumenthal, Democrat, Connecticut, and Rep. Robert Garcia, Democrat, California, that ICE's training program was deficient, defective, and broken.
He added ICE had slashed 240 hours from its 584-hour training program, including classes about the Constitution, firearms, use of force, lawful arrest, proper detention, and the limits of officer authority. Deficient training can and will get people killed. It can and will lead to unlawful arrests, violations of constitutional rights, and a fundamental loss of public trust in law enforcement, Schrank said during the forum. During a budget hearing June 3rd, DHS Secretary Mark Wayne Mullen confirmed ICE's training curriculum was rewritten and that it would be back up to the regular standards starting July 1. Despite Mullen's comments, DHS said no training was cut, though the agency declined to provide a copy of the new curriculum, nor the one taught a year ago. DHS has streamlined training to cut redundancy and incorporate technology advancements without sacrificing basic subject matter content. Under these new improvements, candidates still learn the same elements and meet the same high standards ICE has always required. No subject matter has been cut, a DHS spokeswoman said. In the past, Schwenk said, deportation officers focused on processing people detained by other law enforcement agencies, but now their emphasis is on pursuing undocumented immigrants. They're performing a role that is completely alien to the way the agency was set up, Schwenk said. Since their work has become more aggressive and dangerous, Schwenk added, their training needs to reflect that. Another whistleblower filed a complaint in August 2025 to the DHS Office of Inspector General, describing how the agency was, quote, overwhelmed by law enforcement officer applications, leading to systematic breakdowns in vetting, unquote. The ICE official said in its complaint the agency issued final job offers without preliminary vetting, which includes fingerprinting, identity verification, and credit checks. The whistleblower was put on leave for 10 months and retired after being reinstated, according to the New York Times, which first reported on this. Mullen's tenure starts with deaths. As ICE officials deal with new roles and training, they are frequently becoming embroiled in controversy. Their enforcement activity decreased after ICE officers fatally shot Renee Good and Alex Preddy in January in Minneapolis. Vowing a less confrontational approach, Mullen replaced Christy Noem as DHS secretary in March. But by June, arrests had picked up again to more than 1,300 per day, the highest level so far during the new administration, according to the latest data. Partial data for July shows the agency was on track for even higher number of arrests. That month, three people died during encounters with ICE agents. Among them was Johan Sebastian Duran Guerrero, a 25-year-old Colombian immigrant who was fatally shot in Biddeford, Maine, by an ICE officer. The officer was fearing for public safety after Duran Guerrero attempted to flee the scene in his car, according to an emailed statement from DHS, which declined to identify the officer. Duran Guerrero was not the target of the enforcement operation. Ashley Brulette told USA Today her ex-husband, David Brulette, is the agent who shot Duran Guerrero. Their two-year marriage, she said, was riddled with verbal and physical abuse. She added she made multiple attempts to get a court protection order against Brulette, 37, alleging he choked her, threatened her with a gun, and threw boiling hot water on her while she was holding their daughter. She said he displayed deep-rooted anger problems since they were teenagers, bullied classmates, referred to black and mixing people with slurs, and thought he was superior. He held several law enforcement jobs in Maine and was a U.S. Army veteran who deployed to Afghanistan. In July, his ex-wife said, he called her and told her he'd shot someone. I think that all these agencies, ICE, police, even the military, need to dig deeper into the mental health of these people that they're allowing to do these jobs, she said. David should have never been allowed to have this type of job. Another ex-wife,
Lucinda Brulette, accused him of abuse in a statement she sent news outlets in July. David Brulette has no criminal convictions in Maine, according to state records. He did not respond to multiple requests for comment. DHS, which is also investigating the shooting, said in an email statement that ICE observes proper personal vetting regulations and evaluates all available information about applicants during the hiring process. Ashley Brulette said DHS interviewed her after the shooting and asked about her ex-husband's history of violence, medications, diagnosis of mental illnesses, and if she knew where he was. Wanting answers about the investigation and ICE hiring process, she said she's also contacted the agency but hasn't gotten a response. Traumatic stress, low morale. First responders, including police officers, face heightened risks of depression, post-traumatic stress disorder, and suicide compared to the general population, and they are more likely to die by suicide than in the line of duty, according to reports commissioned in 2018 and 2022 by the Redderman Family Foundation, which advocates for people with disabilities. ICE reported at least 11 suicide-related deaths from fiscal year 2016 to 2025, according to a Government Accountability Office report in June. The report concluded DHS workers, there are more than 77,000 officers across 9 agencies and offices within the department, perform critical work to protect national security, but this work may expose them to stress that could adversely affect their mental health. This challenge will likely grow as DHS gets additional funding for hiring and training more officers, according to the report. Any population that is chronically exposed to potentially traumatic events is at elevated risk of PTSD, said Anka, I'm going to try to pronounce this, Vujanovic, who directs clinical training in the Department of Psychology and Brain Sciences at Texas A&M, and who has studied PTSD and suicide risk among first responders. Those who work in detention facilities face high risks of PTSD, depression, and suicide, said Lisa Jaggers, an occupational science professor at St. Louis University who has studied correction officers' working conditions. People may apply for this line of work because the job description is written in a way where they feel as though they'll be doing something towards the betterment or assisting with improving a situation, Jaeger said, adding they might learn it's not what they expected. ICE hires private contractors, including guard services, for some detention centers, while state and local governments run the other facilities, according to Trickla McNulty. So those workers are not reflected in federal workforce data analyzed by USA Today. Since Trump took office, nearly 500,000 people have been booked into immigration detention centers, where there have been reports of overcrowding, unsanitary conditions, medical neglect, and poor food. Since 2025, at least 56 people have died under ICE detention custody, USA Today's tracker shows. Outside detention centers, arrest quotas and new enforcement strategies have lowered morale among ICE agents, which could be contributing to turnover, said John Sandwig, who served as acting ICE director from August 2013 to February 2014 under President Barack Obama. Agents who joined ICE with hopes of getting bad guys off the street, Sandwig said, no longer feel good about their work after the agency's mission changed to arresting just any immigrants. No one wants to work at a place where you can't tell your family and friends you're scared or nervous to tell people you work at ICE, he said. You want to be proud of what you do. Meanwhile, demoralizing changes in ICE mission and low morale have caused senior officers to leave, Sandwig said. And the loss of those senior officials had a devastating impact on culture at the agency. Policies are critically important. Training is critically important.
But in my experience, there's nothing more important than that culture, and it's established from the top down in all the field offices in the country, Sandwig said. The cultural shift began under Noam, who replaced ICE's regional leaders with Border Patrol officials and deployed hundreds of authorities to carry out immigration enforcement in cities. Some of those changes were met with resistance from senior DHS officials, who were then forced to resign or be transferred or demoted, Sandwig said. Termination and resignations peaked in the first 3 months of 2026 and then started to slow down in the second quarter. There's still mounting pressure from the Trump administration to continue aggressive enforcement tactics at airports, immigration courts, and traffic stops. If people have concerns about what they've seen from ICE in the last year, it's going to be a different agency in many not good ways over the next year or two, Sedgwick said. Every year, more and more of these new agents are coming online. About this series. For this four-part series, the USA Today Network spent months assessing the Trump administration's expansion of immigration enforcement, digging into its plans for more detention space, and the conditions inside the background of one of its key contractors. Our journalists reported in communities across the nation, sifting through public reports and interviewing people on all sides of the debate. The next article today is titled Questions Surrounding Cornell Rape Case by Chris Kenning. She was a Cornell University undergraduate, a 20-year-old from a small town, a sorority sister thrilled to be getting an Ivy League education at the sought-after campus in Ithaca, New York. Late on Saturday night in the fall of 2024, she arrived alone at the front door of a gabled fraternity house to visit a friend. What happened over the next several hours is now the subject of a sprawling civil lawsuit, a reopened criminal inquiry, and an escalating controversy at Cornell. The woman, known as Jane Doe, alleged in a September 18th lawsuit that she was gang-raped on October 19th, 2024 by members of Cornell's Chi Phi fraternity after being pressured into taking ketamine and being too intoxicated to consent. A screenshot of a fraternity Snapchat group included in the complaint shows someone announcing there was, quote, free, expletive free, available. The lawsuit named seven then fraternity members, Cornell University, the Chi Phi fraternity, and others. No fraternity members have been criminally charged. At least two have denied the allegations through attorneys. The case has rocked Cornell's campus and fueled public questions about the campus police investigation, the university's Title IX investigation, and the local district attorney's decisions. How did the same alleged event produce no criminal charges in 2024 but result in university expulsions and suspensions and nearly 2 years later spark a high-profile lawsuit? Tompkins County District Attorney Matthew Van Houten has defended his decision not to charge any fraternity members in 2024, citing discrepancies between the lawsuit and the woman's initial account, which he said characterized her drug use and sexual contact as voluntary. Now facing criticism and pressure, Van Houten has reopened the criminal inquiry to consider any new evidence. The allegations have struck a national nerve, fueling outrage and highlighting both the persistent problem of college sexual abuse and complications that can arise in prosecuting such cases. For the woman at the center of the case, it marks a reckoning years in the making. USA Today reconstructed the timeline of case from the civil complaint and court filings, statements and records from Cornell and prosecutors, contemporaneous messages published by other news organizations, and statements from the parties. August 2022, a young student, on a new campus. In August
of 2022, Jane Doe was 18, a recent high school graduate full of hopes, expectations, and trepidation, when she flew more than 1,000 miles across the country to Cornell, according to the lawsuit. She joined 16,000 other undergraduates at the Ivy League University, located in rural New York. With 37 university-recognized fraternities and sororities, the complaint said, Greek life was promoted as being vital to making friendships and connections. Drawn by promises of sisterhood, the lawsuit said, she joined the Alpha Beta chapter of Tri Delta, whose brick mansion was situated in a leafy neighborhood near campus. The lawsuit said Doe wasn't aware when she arrived that fall that during the fall semester of 2022, Cornell received reports of at least 5 cases of drugging and 2 reports of sexual assault, each at a fraternity location. Records show that from 2018 through 2024, more than 1,200 incidents of sexual assault, as well as dating and domestic violence and stalking, were reported to Cornell's University Title IX office, USA Today has reported. October 2024, worst experience of my life. By 2024, Doe was 20 and living at the Tri-Delta house. On a Saturday night that fall, October 19th, she drank some vodka at the house before heading out to a sorority gathering, according to the lawsuit. At about 8:30 p.m., the complaint says, she took an Uber with the chapter's house mother, identified in the lawsuit only as Jade, to a Tri-Delta social event at Mooney's Bar and Nightclub in downtown Ithaca, about 2 miles away. Though bar staff drew an X on each of her hands to mark her as under 21, and the sorority had its own designated sober monitors, Doe had at least one drink at the event, the lawsuit said. By 10 p.m., she and several sorority sisters walked to another bar. At 11 p.m., Doe stumbled alone to see a friend at the Chi Phi fraternity house, nearly a mile away, the suit said. Her lawsuit says she arrived visibly drunk after consuming about 10 drinks in 3 hours. At the fraternity house, her friend gave her a beer and they danced before he proposed a threesome with another fraternity brother. In her drunken state, plaintiff was incapable of consenting to this proposition, the lawsuit reads. The complaint says she was pressured into snorting a white powder said to be ketamine, a dissociative anesthetic, using marijuana and drinking rum before the men started having sex with her. The complaint maintains she was unable to consent. At one point, another man also had sex with her, the complaint says. At 1:42 a.m., one participant posted a message to a Snapchat group called Chi Phi Actives. There were, quote, free expletive, quote, available, according to the lawsuit. Shop still open, one fraternity brother wrote later, according to video of the chat obtained by CBS News. The lawsuit says Doe hid under the covers as more men came in. One commanded her to snort drugs off his genitals, the suit says. She was later taken to another room and assaulted again by 2 men. The lawsuit says she was completely incapacitated by then. About 5:45 a.m., the assault concluded and plaintiff lost consciousness, the lawsuit said. Later that day, the lawsuit noted that what happened was spreading around campus. Text messages between Doe and one of the defendants in the civil lawsuit, recently published by CBS, show the defendant wrote that he and another man felt bad for being too intoxicated to shut it down and keep people out before it got way out of hand. A separate USA Today analysis of 7 years of state data found Cornell received more than 1,200 reports of sexual and gender-based violence from 2018 through 2024. Of 51 cases that ended with someone being found responsible, 21 resulted in suspension, expulsion, or dismissal. Doe replied that none of the sexual stuff was illegal. However, her attorney has said she was in denial and traumatized at the time.
What I experienced from those who raped me in the fraternity was the worst experience of my life, Doe said in a statement to CNN. I was brutalized, and it injured me physically, but perhaps more importantly, emotionally. Trey Robb, interim executive director of Chi Phi Fraternity, wrote in a statement that 3 days after Jane Doe's initial report, the chapter voted unanimously to remove the accused members from the fraternity rolls, and the national fraternity later expelled them. November 2024, initial investigation. On November 8, 2024, with the encouragement of her friends, Doe reported the incident to Cornell University Police. Van Houten said it included a six-page typed statement with more than 20 handwritten notations. Once she was emotionally ready, she went to the university police and bravely shared what had occurred to her. Her attorney, Thomas Gufra, told CBS News, she went to the police because she believed that she was the victim of a crime. The same day, Cornell temporarily suspended the Chi Phi chapter and the 7 students for alleged violations of the student code of conduct. A campus crime alert issued that day noted an individual reported being sexually assaulted by several males and coerced into consuming ketamine and other drugs the previous month, according to the Cornell Sun student newspaper. Beyond taking Doe's statement, it is unclear what investigation the Cornell police conducted, including whether they interviewed the fraternity members. Ithaca Mayor Robert Cantelmo has criticized campus police for failing to contact city police. Gufra said in interviews that after her initial meeting with campus police, his client was never contacted by anyone trained to interview rape survivors. Campus police provided Doe's statement to Van Houten's office, he said, and asked if a crime had been committed. He said that multiple prosecutors and criminal investigators reviewed Jane Doe's statement. To establish that a sexual assault occurred under New York law, he said, prosecutors must show there was, among other factors, forcible compulsion, clearly expressed non-consent, or mental incapacity from a drug given without consent. In New York, unlike some other states, a victim of sexual assault impaired by alcohol or drugs that they choose to consume, as opposed to being drugged without their consent, is not automatically deemed mentally incapacitated and unable to consent. Van Houten said that Doe's initial statement also characterized her actions as voluntary, conscious, and consensual, despite memory gaps. He has not released the full statement, citing privacy concerns. While the behavior of certain Chi Phi fraternity members was without question disgusting and morally reprehensible, he said in a statement, the decision made in November of 2024 that the evidence did not support the filing of criminal charges was legally correct. Doe never asked him to reconsider his decision, he said. On November 26, 2024, Cornell's interim president, Michael Kotlikoff, wrote an update to the Ithaca community. It said that Cornell Police Department continued to pursue its criminal investigation in the case. The behavior that has been outlined in many allegations received is aberrant and cannot be tolerated within our community, the letter read, urging people to report sexual misconduct. January 2025, Cornell's own investigation. In January 2025, Cornell launched a Title IX investigation into Jane Doe's allegations. The following May, the university conducted at least 12 hearings on her allegation, the lawsuit states. The university said that in this case, the faculty and staff panel issued a range of sanctions, including expulsions and suspensions, but declined to provide further details, citing privacy requirements. Chi Phi remains barred from campus. Any suggestion that the university did not impose consequential punishments for those involved is false,
Kyle Kimball, Vice President for University Relations, said in a statement. A separate USA Today analysis of 7 years of state data found Cornell received more than 1,200 reports of sexual and gender-based violence from 2018 through 2024. Of 51 cases that ended with someone being found responsible, 21 resulted in suspension, expulsion, or dismissal. Gufra has said in interviews that only two of the men were expelled, and he told the New York Times that his client did not feel justice had been done. That fall, a university survey found 35% of undergraduate women reported non-consensual sexual contact during their time at Cornell, up from 23% in 2023. The survey response rate was 13%. Doe stopped attending Cornell because of the incident. Meanwhile, some of these men graduated with Ivy League degrees, New York State Senator Leah Webb said in a statement. September 2026, lawsuit prompts reopened inquiry. On September 16th, Doe's lawyers filed a civil complaint in state court in Manhattan, seeking unspecified damages in a jury trial. The suit named Cornell Chi Phi Fraternity, Tri Delta's local house corporation, and its national organization, the company that runs Moonies, the seven former fraternity members, and the chapter's president at the time, along with others. Doe suffered severe emotional and psychological stress, humiliation, fright, disassociation, anger, depression, anxiety, a severe shock to her nervous system, physical pain and mental anguish, and emotional and psychological damage, according to her lawsuit. In a sworn affirmation filed with the suit, Doe asked to stay anonymous. She wrote she fears retribution and that the fear of being identified has caused many sleepless nights. While some question the delay in filing the lawsuit, Nicole Badera, the author of On the Wrong Side, How Universities Protect Perpetrators and Betray Survivors of Sexual Violence, said it's not unusual for sexual assault survivors to come forward with additional details over time or to initially deny that an assault occurred. Many survivors hesitate to fully disclose what happened because they're trying to understand the potential consequences of reporting the crime, she said. The lawsuit has sparked national outrage. Van Houten said his office got a flood of calls and emails, some of them threats. During a recent town hall in Ithaca, Rep. Alexandria Ocasio-Cortez, Democrat, New York, said a culture of rape exists at an elite university such as Cornell. New York's Governor Kathy Hochul has called for an independent investigation of Cornell's handling of the case, and Kentel Moe, the mayor, moved to suspend student even permits until Cornell develops new standards for preventing and prosecuting sexual violence. On September 28, Van Houten said he would examine new evidence and likely take it to a grand jury. Meantime, Cornell's student newspaper has published the names of the fraternity members in question. At least two have rebutted allegations through their attorneys, including one who argued the case was thoroughly investigated by Cornell. What is now being said publicly does not tell the full story, Andrew Miltenberg, a lawyer representing one of the men,

communications and other evidence that provide important context will be addressed in the legal process. Jo wrote in her statement to CNN that she is still working to put her life back together. "I want to recover from this trauma, but it is extremely difficult," she wrote. "It affects every aspect of my life. It will haunt me and be part of me the rest of my life." As to what comes next, Van Houten said, a senior sex crimes prosecutor will prepare a grand jury presentation that includes Doe's testimony and any new evidence raised by the complaint. The next article is titled, "Survey, Caregivers and Overlooked Voting Bloc. Candidates who provide support likely endorsed," written by Medora Lee. Caregiving may be the sleeper issue in November's midterm elections among older Americans, according to a recent survey by AARP, a nonprofit and nonpartisan advocate for people age 50 and older. Most voters age 50 and older in the battleground states of Alaska, Michigan, Arizona, Ohio, Texas, and Georgia said they were more likely to back candidates who provide support for unpaid family caregivers, according to AARP, which surveyed more than 800 people in each state. Georgians led the charge with 75% of respondents looking for candidates who support caregivers. Alaska had the lowest percentage among those states, but it was still high at 68%. With so many pressing issues, including Social Security and health care costs, few candidates are focused on caregiving, experts said. Unpaid family caregivers are an overlooked voting bloc, even as the issue is a growing concern, AARP said. Candidates in battleground states that could determine which party gains control in Congress may want to pay attention, caregivers said. "The care crisis is one of the defining issues of our generation. Across the country, millions of families who care for an aging parent or grandparent or a loved one with disabilities are being pushed to the brink by rising costs and an economy that makes care harder to afford and caregiving harder to sustain," said Lystra Sawney, 1199 SEIU, United Healthcare Workers East Vice President of New Organizing, who's leading campaigns for healthcare and home care employees in New York. Why is caregiving a growing issue? America has entered peak 65, a historic surge of more than 4.1 million Americans turning 65 each year through 2027, said LIMRA, a nonprofit global trade association for the insurance and financial service industry. More than 11,200 turn 65 years old every day in the United States, it said. As Americans live longer but not necessarily healthier, most need help. A bulk of that, caregivers often fall onto family and friends, who are usually unpaid and have their own children to tend to, making them the sandwich generation, caregiving experts said. Unpaid labor provided by caregivers was valued at about $1 trillion in 2024, according to the AARP Public Policy Institute. "This is somewhat newer because the population's changing," said Emily Rose, president of business solutions at subscription-based Legal Shield, that provides access to a network of law firms. "The sandwich generation is evolving quickly. More and more people are getting caught between caring for two generations. The average age of the sandwich generation has dropped to 34 years old. Younger than typical age of 40s or 50s, that was the norm, according to a Care.com study. Every demographic in the workforce, even those in their 20s and just out of college, have caregiving as a concern," Rose said. "That's different from 5, 10, 20 years ago. Are there any proposals to help caregivers? There's no dearth of ideas, just none have passed into law yet.
many proposals, such as the Catching Up Family Caregivers Act of 2026 and Social Security Caregivers Credit Act

of 2026, aim to help caregivers continue to save for retirement. The Medicare at Home Act seeks to introduce a new Medicare Part B benefit that covers up to 20 hours per week of caregiving assistance for activities of daily living, while the Multi-Generational Home Caregiver Act credit offers a $2,000 tax credit to those providing in-home care for an older family member. Can companies help? Companies can help by providing caregiving benefits, including resources and financial help. But again, caregiving isn't a focus even if the problem affects their business, a Legal Shield survey showed. More than 85% of 1,000 human resource executives said caregiving is leading to absenteeism and hammering productivity. 77% say it's hurting retention, and yet they still rank elder care 10th or out of 12 on their own list of top benefit priorities for the next 2 years, Legal Shield said. Mental health support, financial wellness, child care support, and identity theft protection all rank above caregiving support, it said. The good news, though, is that companies are slowly coming around. Just more than 8 of 10 HR executives said they're likely to add or expand senior care advisory benefits in the next 12 to 24 months, the survey said. More companies offer voluntary benefits to fulfill this need, Rose said. In addition to core benefits like health insurance and a retirement plan, companies would offer a suite of benefits that could include a caregiving benefit employees could choose from, she said. This allows employees to tailor benefits based on where they are in life, she said. Some may say they don't need ID theft because they bought it on their own, but they don't have elder care and a legal plan, so they can sign up for those and wisely spend money on their priority. What can Americans do to bolster this issue? People aren't powerless, advocates said. Some actions they recommend include: AARP encourages seniors to vote and lobby Congress to advance their solutions. In every national election since 2002, when citizen voting data by age became available, those 65 and older have cast ballots at higher rates than their younger counterparts, AARP noted. Employees can tell HR departments they want the company to prioritize caregiving benefits and why. Making HR teams aware would move the dial considerably, Rose said. In New York, Sawney has led nearly 70,000 care workers to organize and push for a union. The scale of this organizing drive hasn't been seen since auto workers organized at General Motors and Ford in the 30s and 40s. But caregivers today still have the same demand: decent wages and benefits that allow them to actually make a living doing work America desperately needs, she said. The next article today is titled, Trump Calls New Website Powered by AI Ultimate Product Hack-Proof, by Fernando Cervantes Jr. and Gretchen Reich. While a new website utilizing artificial intelligence touted by President Donald Trump has already been plagued by spelling errors, unproven claims, and confusing responses to users' requests, it can still be helpful to many who find it difficult to navigate government information and services, according to an expert. Trump introduced the new website, America.gov, at a September 29th launch event, calling it the ultimate product. With America.gov, the federal government no longer stands in your way, and it stands only at your service. And that's what we're doing. We're simplifying it. We're glamorizing it. We're making it what it should be, Trump said. Jessica Jai, a senior research analyst at Georgetown Center for Security and Emerging Technology, told USA Today that the new website gives people a familiar interface to navigate usually complex government websites. I can see it being quite useful as a landing page for people trying to navigate specific systems and not knowing where to start, Jai said, adding it seemed well-intentioned overall.
But Jai refuted Trump's claim that the new website, in theory, could not be hacked. "It's built from the ground up with your privacy and security totally in mind," Trump said at the launch event, "to ensure that your personal information is not collected or stored and your conversation disappears when you leave and everything stays totally private." According to Jai, AI chatbots like the ones used by the new website have had weaknesses. "It's basically impossible to tell what those weaknesses are before they are discovered," she said. Jai's comments come as Reddit users show how the American.gov chatbot spews out random messages when giving a simple request, such as, "Play Minecraft." US Today submitted the same request and received a similar response. A one-stop shop for government services, the website is meant to help with everything from changing one's government name or home address to checking on a student loan or Medicare eligibility. By early 2027, Trump said the new product would be able to perform actions on users' behalf, including filling out applications and renewals and applying for passports. Again, while this sounds good, Jai sees it as a potential issue. When this kind of AI system is empowered to handle private data and actually take action on users' behalf, I think you are increasing the attack surface quite a bit, Jai said. Beyond launching the website, Trump also signed an executive order directing federal agencies to integrate their services with the new website. In an interview with Fox News, Joe Ghibea, the chief design officer of the United States and architect of America.gov, said the new website would be a concierge to navigate the government. "Don't think of it as a website. It's more of a conversation that you start with the government to try to access, to get access to the answers you need," he said. The website was trained on 29,000 U.S. government websites and 800 million pages, according to Ghibea. The website was co-created and is run by the General Service Administration, the Office of Management and Budget, and the National Design Studio, a White House initiative established by Trump in 2025. "The site is like a good hotel concierge, guiding you to the best answers for your questions into the next steps, such as a checklist with links to finish your name change at the state level," Ghibea said in a demo launching the website. Greta Wright covers the artificial intelligence industry for USA Today through a fellowship from the Tarbell Center for AI Journalism. Funders do not provide editorial input. The next article today is titled, "Mothers Say Their NFL Sons Are Still Kids." In ad campaign, three sports mom discuss their roles as they get older, by Stephen Borelli. Mom, go get a life. As a parent, you've probably heard these words before, especially if your son or daughter is a teenager. These came from New York Giants outside linebacker Brian Burns, who is 28. "I moved where Brian moves," says his mother, Angela Burns. She laughs. "So since he's been in the league, Mom has been right there, living with him, right there supporting him," Angela says. "He has a major support team, the entire family. We support him." Brian has told her over the years, she, from left, Alicia Jarrett, Katie Majean, and Angela Burns are NFL moms in a campaign about getting older and watching their kids. Brian has told her over the years she has a distinctive voice that he hears at games above those of everyone else. But at the same time, he looks for her in the stands. Even today, she is almost always there. "Brian is a mama's boy," she says. "So with the pads on or with the pads off, he's a mama's boy. So our relationship is very, very close. It's a balance we all face as our kids get older. When do we hold on? When do we let go? They need our reassuring presence and words, yet they need to be independent to forge their own journeys. But we need to be at the ready when they want us." "He's just my best buddy," Elisa Jarrett says of her son, Chicago Bears defensive lineman Grady Jarrett. "We talk every day. There's not a day on this earth that we've not talked.
I tried not to mess with them too much on his honeymoon, but we still talked every day. Jarrett and Burns, along with Katie DeJean, mother of Eagles Pro Bowl defensive back Cooper DeJean, are part of a Protect the Moment campaign for always discreet products. It's a candid look at women older than 45 who are sports fans and moms. I've had multiple experiences myself with bladder leaks, Katie DeJean says. For instance, when Cooper was in college at Iowa, he played at Rutgers, got his first interception, scored a touchdown. I think that was my first oh no moment. The campaign speaks to the ideal of never missing an important moment in our kids' lives, even as we age. The three women spoke with USA Today Sports about the campaign and how they have had to recognize their own limitations and vulnerabilities as their now famous sons are older. How can we grow and adjust with our kids in their careers, in and out of sports, as they get older? As parents, we need to learn to embrace change in our kids and in ourselves. It might be a changing body, hair loss, or simply not being able to reach your son or daughter while long tossing a baseball or softball. Jarrett, Burns, and DeJean have brought out an issue that can be a lot more uncomfortable. 60% of women who are 45 and older experience bladder leaks, according to the International Urogynecological Journal, and they can come at the most inopportune moments, such as sporting events. I wanted to let other women feel confident and be supportive and know that it's okay to talk about that kind of thing, DeJean says. It was horror stories that we were sharing, and we don't have to go through that anymore, says Burns, who also attends her grandchildren's events. All three of us felt very good about the campaign and spreading the word, because a lot of women are getting up and running and not being there for the moment. Part of being a sports parent is maintaining our own identities, a point Julie Lithcott-Himes strikes in her book, How to Raise an Adult. As our children grow and mature and begin to carve out their own identities, Lincott-Himes writes, we can seek fresh opportunities for ourselves. Eventually, your kids might tell you to find something else to do away from them, no matter how old they are. This is going to be my first time not living with Brian this coming season, Burns says. He said, I need you to go and get you a life. You can stop babysitting me. Her son is in his 8th NFL season. As he has risen to success, Angela has found productive work to do with the Burns Family Foundation, including a dog rescue, a Big Brother program, and an autism awareness organization. It's cute, she says of her son's statement. But I'm okay. I'm still active. I still do a whole lot. My life is full. A difficult part of parenting can be letting our kids be on their own and trusting the work we have already put into their development. I don't know that our relationship has actually changed due to him becoming a professional athlete, Jarrett says of Grady, who is playing in his 12th NFL season. It changed because he's a man. We're super close. I call him the beat in my heart, and I've always called him that. I appreciate what he does on the field, but I am enamored with the man that he has become, the father that he is, the husband that he is, the leader that he is, the community leader that he is. She sees him, at least in part, as a product of the discipline she established with Grady, 33, and his sisters, Camellia, 37, and Ashima, 26. I think children today have many ways to many areas of gray where they can go and do or not do. That wasn't an option in our house, Jarrett says. Her three children didn't have a choice whether they were going to play a sport, only which sport they would play. Grady started football at 4. 5 was the first year of eligibility in the program, but because he was so big, the coaches gave his mom no pushback. Neither did her kids with playing sports, because sports were just a part of their lives. The key, Jarrett says, was she gave them options. They pick whatever option they want to pick, but there's not a no option, says Jarrett, who has a podcast known as Inside the Shield with Pro Football Moms. Talking to so many moms, there are some that she just doesn't want to do anything, or he just didn't want to do anything. Well, it's up to the parent to say not doing anything is not an option.
So go get into chess or pickleball or honor society, but you're going to do something and you're going to be consistent and you're going to stick with it. We can revamp, but quitting just wasn't an option. And you didn't have to be the best person on the team, but you had to give it your best. I was very intentional in doing that because I came from a very different background. I didn't have anybody in the stands for me. And I was that kid getting a ride home or walking home, and I didn't know how I was going to do it when I had my children. But I knew that I wanted something different. I've never missed a game, home or away. I served as Booster Club president for my daughter for 4 years, Booster Club president for Grady for 4 years in high school, and so I think the biggest thing is I showed up. So have Burns and Dijon. You have to be present in their life, Burns says. You have to know what they're doing. And I don't care if they get upset with you. You have to know what these kids are doing so that you can guide them properly. Burns' older son, Stanley McClover, played defensive end in the NFL for 3 seasons. Stanley is 13 years older than Brian, and Burns says he nurtured his brother through his position, but also to how to go against big boys. Burns pinpoints her "Are You Serious?" moment with Brian about his NFL prospects to his junior year at Florida State. She heard talks of him getting drafted in the first round, and he was taken 16th overall by the Panthers, Stanley's former team. "I'm like, that kid," Burns says. "They're talking about Brian Burns?" So to me, even though he played on the field and he was good, I still saw Brian. The only time it really hits me that Brian plays NFL ball is at the game. Other than that, he's just Brian to me. He went to Florida State from American Heritage High, and she recalls crying all the way home. "It's my baby," she says, "but once I got home, I wound up in the hospital for 2 days, and I was diagnosed with separation anxiety. This is something that's common, from what I am told. If your last child is leaving the nest, so it's like it was easier for my other two," Brian has a sister, Bertasha. "I would say to all parents, start prepping yourself early when you know that they are going to college. You can begin," Jared said, "by starting to let go when you see they are becoming more independent." She saw the self-motivation in Grady when he found a separate trainer. He would drive there after high school practice and work out for another 1.5-2 hours. He did that on his own, and he did that consistently throughout his high school career, she says. When Grady went to play for Clemson, she drove the 2+ hours from her home in Georgia once a week. Head coach Dabo Swinney allowed her to come to practice on Wednesday. "Is it going to be hard to let them spread their wings?" She said, "Absolutely, but give them space to spread their wings." I hear some parents say, "Well, I'm going to give them some space and I'm not going to call." You don't have to bombard, but don't change anything that you're doing. If you text every day, still send that text with the expectation that you might not get a text right back. And don't let that hurt your feelings. Remain who you are, keep your traditions, and most of all, just be a support. That is all the time we have for today for USA Today. I'm Karen, and I thank you for listening to the Talking Information Center.

products more quickly and become more experimental to remain competitive in the artificial intelligence era, said the people who asked not to be identified because the deliberations are private. There are cost-cutting efforts in motion, according to the people. Turnus is also seeking new sources of revenue and ways to generate more money from existing products, especially as growth in the company's services business slows. A spokesperson for Cupertino, California-based Apple, declined to comment. Apple has an enormous product pipeline planned for next year, including camera-equipped AirPods, its first smart glasses, and a redesigned iPhone commemorating the device's 20th anniversary. As part of this frenzy of new devices, Turnus is rethinking the timing of announcements. For much of the past decade, Apple's product and engineering teams have focused on holding major launches in the fall and occasionally the spring. Turnus wants the company to introduce products more frequently throughout the year. Changing Apple's long-established development practices would be difficult, however, and could take years, according to employees. Turnus, 51, has advocated for a leaner organization for years. While leading hardware engineering, he told employees during an all-hands meeting that Apple should hire fewer people, ask more of its existing engineers, and reduce organizational bloat. During a presentation, he showed a slide charting annual headcount growth and argued that the company should be accomplishing more with fewer employees. That philosophy, which resembles the faster-paced cultures of Silicon Valley companies such as Meta Platforms, Inc. and Alphabet, Inc.'s Google, is beginning to take hold inside Apple. In the last 2 weeks, the company's hardware engineering division began dismissing a number of engineering program managers, or EPMs. The role has been central to Apple's product development process for decades, with EPMs managing timelines and coordinating work across teams. The cuts affected several program managers, including roughly half a dozen directors, one of the company's most senior employee levels. Those employees were given just weeks to find other positions within Apple. Those who don't secure new roles will be laid off later this year. Such cuts were once rare at Apple, but they have become increasingly common in recent months. The company has carried out a series of small-scale layoffs across multiple teams while moving to dial back or cancel projects earlier in development, particularly when the work is considered less essential to the bottom line. That effort has included significant cuts to Apple's Siri digital assistant, Vision Pro headset, and AI-related software engineering organizations, some of which were tied to employee performance. The company also recently made a small number of reductions to its fitness group, which had been developing audio-only versions of its exercise classes. Turnus also explored how artificial intelligence could accelerate product development and perform work currently handled by employees. During the summer, the company worked on a plan to lay off about 5,000 AppleCare customer service workers, including many who work from home, based on the belief that improved AI-powered phone and web agents could take over portions of their responsibilities. Apple ultimately put those plans on hold and isn't currently looking to take such a step. Even so, many employees believe further layoffs are possible later this year and earlier next year. Across several divisions, early planning meetings for 2027 included the possibility of increases in budgets and headcount. In some cases, however, planned budget increases were later reduced and staffing levels were held flat year over year. Other teams have been instructed to cut their marketing spending. An industry-wide memory shortage has squeezed Apple further by raising the cost of key components. The company has increased prices to offset the higher expenses,
But Apple wants to avoid giving customers sticker shock. That has led it to absorb some of the cost itself, at least for now. Managers are already feeling pressure to move faster. Everything is a lot more hands-on than it used to be, said one person familiar with the situation. It's hectic right now. That person and others said managers in product development groups are being pushed to deliver more products more frequently and on shorter timelines. Turnus Services Head Eddie Q and Chief Financial Officer Kevin Perrick are also looking for new ways to bolster revenue as growth in Apple services business decelerates and its App Store economics come under pressure. They have discussed launching new services and extracting more revenue from existing products and offerings. Services have long been one of Apple's fastest-growing and most profitable businesses, helping offset fluctuations in hardware sales, but its momentum has just begun to weaken. Services revenue declined sequentially in the June quarter for the first time since 2022, even as it remained higher than a year earlier and set a record for the period. For Turnus and his leadership team, accelerating Apple's product cadence could help address that pressure by creating more opportunities to sell devices, attract customers to new services, and generate additional revenue from the company's existing ecosystem. Meanwhile, the cost cutting will continue. For the company's upcoming swath of holiday parties, some teams have been told they won't be allowed to bring plus ones for the first time in years. U.S. 30-year Treasury yield rises to highest level since 2002. Yields in the U.S. Treasury's longest-dated bond rose for a sixth straight day, crossing another key threshold amid a deepening sell-off across global debt markets. The 30-year rate surpassed 5.61% on Tuesday to touch a level last seen in 2002, returning deeper into territory that had long been the norm before the low-rate era spanning the global financial crisis and pandemic. The leg higher came as elevated energy prices added to inflationary pressures and hefty corporate debt supply weighed on the market. It's the latest in a series of milestones for the $32 trillion Treasuries market, which is in the throes of a months-long sell-off. Government debt has been flailing around the world as elevated oil prices tied to the war in the Middle East ripple through the global economy, pushing investors to bet central banks, including the Federal Reserve, will further raise interest rates. In the U.S., surging business activity and concern about government debt levels have provided additional momentum to what's become the biggest Treasury sell-off since Trump's April 2025 tariff rollout sent markets into a tailspin. The growth narrative remained intact Tuesday, even as data showed a deterioration in consumer confidence and decline in job openings. On Tuesday, Paramount Skydance Corp. kicked off its long-awaited investment-grade bond sale, the largest portion of a syndicated $52 billion debt package for its acquisition of Warner Brothers, Discovery, Inc. The firm is looking to raise about $32 billion from the sale. We have the fifth largest investment-grade deal on record, says Monty Gandy, a rates strategist at SMBC. Some of this move in the long end is likely related to that. Strategists at Citigroup, Inc. say the Treasury market is going through a light buyer's strike. Meanwhile, Yardeni Research says an unwind of the yen-funded carry trade, a strategy that involves borrowing in the Japanese currency and investing in assets that offer higher returns, is helping fuel the sell-off. But some, like Wall Street veteran Jim Bianco, see an opportunity in the chaos.
He is turning bullish on treasuries for the first time in 6 years, while longtime bond investor Chris Igo said bonds are set for a rebound after 4 difficult years. RBC Blue Bay Asset Management CIO Mark Dowding said the sell-off in the global bond market has been overdone. Treasuries have lost 2.6% so far this year, a Bloomberg gauge shows, compared with a 6.3% gain last year. And the sell-off has hit debt across maturities, with a 10-year yield at 5.28% trading at its highest since 2007. 2-year yields are about 4.93%, the last major maturity to linger below 5%. This time of the year also tends to be difficult for bonds. Over the past decade, treasuries have posted a median loss of 0.9% in September, followed by 0.7% in October, data compiled by Bloomberg show. And while this month is already shaping up to be the worst September since 2023, the ongoing U.S.-Iran war, fiscal concerns, and a hawkish Fed are raising the risk that losses will extend into October. It's been a train wreck in rates over September, and the pain trade may continue, said Prashant Noonanha, strategist at TD Securities. As long as there is no Middle East resolution, there is a risk that we see ongoing de-risking in fixed income, and it could spread to equities as well. The seasonal test for treasuries typically comes in October as bond supply ramps up and investors return from the summer lull, says Masahiko Liu, senior fixed income strategist at State Street Investment Management. Going into Thanksgiving, the combination of renewed treasury supply, heavy credit issuance, and relentless AI CapEx demand suggests competition for capital remains intense, keeping the risk of further treasury volatility elevated, said Liu. Stocks fall as long-term yields hit 24-year high, markets wrap. Stocks joined bonds lower as a drop in oil prices did little to allay Wall Street's concerns that still elevated energy costs could fuel inflation and spur Federal Reserve rate hikes. Those worries sent Treasury 30-year yields to the highest level since 2002. Almost 400 companies in the S&P 500 fell, with the gauge posting back-to-back losses. The dollar rose to a two-month high. Brent crude dropped to $104 as the Trump administration is releasing more oil from the nation's emergency reserve, outweighing a stalemate in U.S.-Iran talks. The conflict in the Middle East and the implications for forward inflation remain the primary macro narrative and are likely to dictate price action in U.S. rates for the foreseeable future, said Ian Lingen at BMO Capital Markets. Investors are demanding greater compensation to hold bonds as concerns about persistent inflation, government spending, and surging corporate borrowing to finance the artificial intelligence build-out intensify. Against this backdrop, money markets are pricing a series of Fed hikes over the next year. The 30-year yield is scoped to reach 6%, as this month's Treasury market sell-off has yet to price in the risk of a sustained increase in productivity growth, according to Barclays Capital's Anshul Pradhan. Traders also kept an eye on the latest economic data. U.S. jobs openings fell to a five-month low, suggesting employers grew more cautious about expanding their workforces toward the end of the summer, while layoffs remained subdued. Consumer confidence dropped to the lowest since 2014. The latest labor market data reinforces the low-hire, low-fire backdrop that has taken hold, according to Brent Kenwell at eToro. On the consumer confidence front, he says the disappointing headline figure should not come as a surprise.
Sentiment now sits at multi-year lows as persistent inflation and higher costs weigh on households, Kenwell noted. The question becomes whether we'll see this materialize into weaker consumer spending, a question that earnings season will help answer. Meanwhile, economists estimate the jobs report due Friday from the Bureau of Labor Statistics will show non-farm payrolls rose about 90,000 after climbing in the prior month by the most since March. The unemployment rate is seen remaining at a one-year low of 4.1%. The catalyst for recent stronger hiring has, unsurprisingly, been the economy itself. Demand metrics highlight an extended and feverish pace of capital spending, as well as improved consumer spending. That backdrop has allowed the Fed to turn its policy focus squarely toward inflation. Corporate highlights. Artificial intelligence industry leaders include Anthropic, PBC Chief Executive Officer Dario Amodei, and NVIDIA Corp CEO Jensen Huang are descending on Washington for meetings with President Donald Trump to discuss global concerns over threats posed by the technology. Apple Inc. Chief Executive Officer John Ternus, just weeks into the role, is moving to overhaul the iPhone maker in an effort to accelerate product development, broaden its range of devices, and create a leaner organization with a greater focus on engineering. OpenAI is on track to generate annualized revenue of nearly $70 billion based on its current performance, fueled by strong gains in business and consumer adoption. Axios reported on Tuesday, citing unnamed people familiar with the matter. Health and fitness ringmaker Oura, Inc. became the latest company to delay a U.S. initial public offering, citing uncertainty in the market for first-time share sales. J.P. Morgan earmarked $1 billion of debt capital to funnel into manufacturing in Michigan over the next decade, as part of a new initiative aimed at bolstering production in the state. For Waldron, becoming Goldman's CEO is the easy part. If this is the moment when Goldman Sachs Group, Inc. begins its leadership succession from David Solomon to John Waldron, the transition should be as seamless as a DJ spicing cool Balearic beats. Any discord could come from power struggles at the level below chief executive officer, where senior bankers will jostle for positions of long-term influence. In response to a Wall Street Journal report that Waldron, now president and chief operating officer, could take over the job as soon as the end of 2027, with Solomon becoming chairman, Goldman Sachs said succession is regularly discussed by the board, but there was no hard timetable for a handover. For Solomon, who famously had a hobby spinning dance music under the moniker DJ D. Sol, the timing reported by the Journal makes sense. No doubt he will feel his job is unfinished and won't be keen to give it up, but he has more than recovered from his early missteps in consumer finance and got the bank back on top in deal-making and trading. Waldron has been subtly snapping at his boss's heel for some time, and the board will be wary of trying to keep his ambition at bay for too long. Despite showering him in gold with an extra retention bonus currently worth $120 million, Waldron could still be tempted to away by a top role at another major firm. He reportedly came close when Apollo Global Management courted him in 2024. Solomon's early years as CEO were a shock to the system at Goldman. He took over from Lloyd Blankfein in 2018 with a determination to make the bank more transparent to investors and to build bigger sources of stable, recurring revenue that would make profits less volatile. Both moves were intended to give shareholders what they wanted and boost Goldman's stock valuation.
After a rocky start, Goldman Sachs rallied under David Solomon. BlankFin had launched a move into consumer markets with Marcus, an online savings platform, and Solomon saw that as a springboard for his strategic goals. However, the business was well outside of Goldman's expertise. It won Apple Inc. as the major client for a new credit card, but allowed itself to be led too much by the technology company's demand for how the lender should operate and struggled to manage the risk of losses inherent in underwriting debt for ordinary people. Goldman also brought home improvement lender GreenSky under Solomon, which turned out to be a terrible deal. The subsequent rebellion amongst Goldman partners was unusually public, and his position briefly seemed under real threat. This standoff was partly born of culture shock. Some partners hadn't fully accepted that they were no longer the owners of the bank, and that Solomon was running it not for them, but instead for the public shareholders. Palace coup of the sort that happened when the partners were in control before the bank's 1999 stock market listing were no longer possible. The leaks were personal and at times painful for Solomon, but he survived. As CEO, Waldron would likely differ from Solomon in style more than substance. The two have had almost parallel careers in investment banking, both having passed through Bear Stearns before landing at Goldman at around the turn of the millennium. Both are dealmakers more than traders, though early on, Waldron nurtured relationships with dealers in the markets division, broadening his support. They come across differently in person. Where Solomon can be gruff and blunt, Waldron is engaging and attentive. In conversation, he can maintain unblinking eye contact for an eerily long time. It's intense, but not discomforting. He seems more the diplomat, which would help with the upheavals that may lie ahead as artificial intelligence changes how bankers work and earn their pay. Still, Waldron has made the occasional clangor, as when he referred to Goldman's people as a human assembly line that would become digitized during a CNBC TV appearance this year. In the corner office, he would do well to suppress the industrial jargon of consultants, technologists, and bankers, and focus on the human aspect of the firm. Waldron would also have to manage any power struggles that blow up among those who might see themselves as future CEO candidates. Three to watch are Dan Dees and Ashok Varadhan, who co-head Global Banking and Markets, and Mark Nachman, who runs the Asset and Wealth Management arm. Dees and Varadhan are overseeing a spectacular boom in investment banking and trading, respectively, while Nachman has pursued a string of acquisitions aimed at making Goldman a bigger and more profitable force in private markets and fund management. It would be painful to lose any of them if they end up feeling slighted in a reshuffle. Nachman's job is probably the most important for Goldman's evolution. Growing his business is key to Solomon's ongoing strategy of adding stable profits, and likely the area where the CEO will see his mission as incomplete. But if this is really the time for Solomon to prepare to let go, he can at least be satisfied that he got the bank on the right track. Black holes for capital gains tax come under Treasury fire. In recent years, Wall Street has turned a quirk of ETF plumbing into a $23 billion business, helping wealthy investors reshape appreciated stock portfolios without immediately triggering a capital gains tax bill. On Monday, the Internal Revenue Service delivered the clearest threat yet to the trade, targeting its most aggressive forms and setting off a scramble among ETF professionals, lawyers, and advisors over a deceptively simple question: how much can a portfolio change and how quickly before the transaction becomes taxable? That question is hardly theoretical.
Consider the Twin Oak Active Opportunities ETF. It launched in February 2025 with about $450 million in assets, including large stakes in two high-flying tech stocks. Within a week, those holdings were gone, replaced by a S&P 500 fund. Nearly half the portfolio had changed. Tax was the point, both in launching the ETF and reshaping it. The investors behind the fund contributed appreciated securities, then used the ETF's in-kind trading machinery to alter the portfolio without incurring capital gains tax. That looks like the kind of transformation the Treasury is now trying to police. In its ruling Monday, the IRS drew new boundaries around so-called 351 conversions, targeting cases where, as part of a prearranged plan, an ETF effectively acts as a conduit for turning one set of appreciated securities into a materially different portfolio without an immediate tax bill. In such cases, the tax treatment can be recharacterized in accordance with its substance, the IRS said in a revenue ruling, a type of guidance where it applies existing laws to a situation. Put simply, depending on the scenario, a conversion that quickly and significantly alters a portfolio could end up triggering a capital gains tax bill after all. The Investment Company Institute, an industry body for fund managers, says it was assessing the guidance and its implications and plans to respond to the agency. The 351 ruling was accompanied by a sweeping IRS notice that signaled a potential crackdown on a whole range of so-called tax alpha trades. These investment strategies have been concocted by Wall Street to help slash tax bills for a growing class of millionaires and billionaires following years of rising markets. The $16 trillion U.S. ETF industry has been a core part of that effort because of the vehicle's underlying tax efficiency. ETFs can offload securities to a market maker in exchange for shares in a so-called in-kind redemption that doesn't trigger capital tax gains. At a July industry seminar, Treasury officials stressed this mechanism, known as creation redemption, isn't at issue. Instead, they object to transactions that combine it with other tactics to achieve outcomes at odds with the law's intent. Nothing in the notice of revenue ruling should chill the market for using 351 ETF seeds in an appropriate manner, said Raymond Holtz, a tax lawyer at Practice LLP, which has worked on a number of such conversions. Under Section 351 of the Tax Code, rules dating back to the 1950s, meant to encourage entrepreneurship and put capital to use, Americans can contribute appreciated assets to forming a corporation without a tax bill. Applying that to ETFs has been getting more popular for about 2 years and just started to attract major asset managers, including Dimensional Fund Advisors and AllianceBernstein. The structure has also been popularized by firms like Alpha Architect and Cambria Investment Management, which syndicate the seed capital by asking multiple financial advisors to contribute. Overall, about $23 billion have been contributed to ETF launches via 351 deals, Bloomberg estimates. In the case of the Twin Oak ETF, with ticker TSPX, the fund was launched with about $200 million of embedded gains. A filing shows roughly equal to the value of the two tech stocks in its seed portfolio. In a week, these two holdings in Snowflake Inc. and Datadog Inc. were replaced with an index fund using so-called heartbeat trades
where artificial flows are created to support a large in-kind redemption. A representative for Twin Oak ETF Company declined to comment. In a separate notice in which the IRS sought additional details on several types of transactions, the agency also detailed a particular kind of deal that combines a 351 with a so-called exchange fund. That's a vehicle which pools the appreciated stock of multiple investors in exchange for shares of a partnership. In a case last year, a company called Cache created an exchange fund and then contributed its shares to an Alpha Architect ETF in a 351 transaction. That combination helped solve liquidity issues connected to the exchange fund while fulfilling the diversification requirements for the 351 conversion. Cache didn't immediately respond to a request for comment. To Wes Gray, the CEO of Alpha Architect, the ruling still leaves room for 351 conversions when an ETF is seeded with securities it genuinely intends to hold as part of its investment strategy, rather than assets contributed mainly to be quickly swapped out. As market conditions change, the manager should also be able to change the portfolio, he says. The IRS is targeting the most egregious cases. You probably shouldn't take 100 U.S. stocks, dump into an ETF, and turn it into international bonds a week into the trade, Gray said. Trump set to host NVIDIA Anthropic CEOs to discuss AI risks. Artificial intelligence industry leaders, including Anthropic PBC Chief Executive Officer Dario Amodei, and NVIDIA Corp CEO Jensen Huang, are descending on Washington for meetings with President

Trump was set to welcome the executives for a lunch Tuesday at the White House with House Speaker Mike Johnson, joined by other technology industry attendees, including Meta Platforms, Inc. CEO Mark Zuckerberg, Palantir Technologies, Inc. CEO Alex Karp, and OpenAI President Greg Bachman. The decision to engage in AI safety marks a shift for Trump, who only last week rejected fears of catastrophic risk as a hoax. Other industry attendees were to include Microsoft Corp CEO Satya Nadella, SpaceX AI's Elon Musk, and Advanced Micro Device Inc.'s Lisa Su. According to a list released by the White House, Vice President J.D. Vance, Treasury Secretary Scott Bessent, Commerce Secretary Howard Lutnick, and White House Science and Technology Policy Advisor Michael Kratsios were also expected to join. It was unclear before the meeting began whether the gathering would yield any progress toward new AI safeguards that Trump and other administration officials have consistently rejected. Pressure to take action has increased following high-profile security breaches by rogue AI models that fueled calls by Silicon Valley AI developers and world leaders for new standards on the technology. During remarks at a Tuesday morning event, however, Trump signaled his continued distaste for regulations. "You're going to have a winner and a loser, and you're probably not going to have a second place," Trump said at the unveiling of a new AI-powered website for government services. "We're leading now over China and everyone else, and I want to keep it that way. The only way you can keep it that way is to do exactly what we're doing right now. We don't want to stifle growth." The debate has posed a political conundrum for Trump, who has cast himself as one of the nation's loudest champions of AI, arguing that its unfettered development is key to beating China and sustaining the U.S. economy. But polls show Americans have rapidly become more wary of the technology's risks, including job loss, higher electricity costs, and major cyber attacks, threatening to put Trump on the wrong side of the issue ahead of the November midterm elections. Trump has recently become preoccupied with AI's name, suggesting he sees the controversy around the technology as a branding problem more than an issue with its potential dangers. The president said Tuesday he would sign an executive order renaming it Superintelligence. "We're changing the name to Superintelligence, and so far, I mean, everybody likes it. Artificial intelligence is the news. Is like the news, fake news," he said. The lunch was set to take place after Trump met with Omar Amadoui on Sunday, bringing together the two men at opposite ends of the AI safety debate. The late-night dinner marked their first private sit-down after months of rocky relations between the Anthropic chief and the administration over safety-related issues involving the company's AI tools. Amadoui has long warned about AI's existential threats, and he propelled the safety debate into the mainstream with a September 12 essay promising to slow development of the most advanced models and urging more regulation. His pledge to pace development was embraced by his rivals, OpenAI CEO Sam Altman and Musk. Highlighting those concerns, OpenAI said Monday it would hold back a version of its Astro model while it establishes stronger safeguards. Sakai Jain, OpenAI's head of safety systems, said the in-development of GPT 6.1 Astro model wasn't as good as the company wanted when it came to staying within scope and authorization, and how it communicates back to the user about the type of work it's done. Earlier this month, Johnson responded to dire warnings coming from within the AI industry by saying that Congress potentially will need to impose guardrails, though he cautioned it would likely take some time to fashion legislation

0: brought enough support to pass. At the lunch, Johnson said he'd been urging this meeting for a long time and added he hoped it would lead to voluntary steps to mitigate AI risk, such as audits and other transparency measures. The leading minds need to get together at the White House and have this discussion, Johnson said Tuesday on CNBC. The AI companies have fiduciary obligations to their own corporations, of course, but we have a broader obligation to the people and to safety and to ensuring that this is done right and well. In the near term, Congress is unlikely to act on any AI legislation. House lawmakers have already left town for recess and won't return until after the midterms, and the Senate is preparing to begin its own pre-election recess later this week. Trump's new fuel standards put U.S. autos in reverse. The Trump administration's new fuel economy standards hew to Homer Simpson's approach to tough tasks or failure. Never try. They are simultaneously a gift for U.S. automakers and an act of sabotage toward them. The biggest of these, General Motors Company, captures this double-edged nature quite neatly in its share price. GM trades at a near-record stock price, but a low multiple, characterizing a company that is maximizing profits and cash flow, but lacks a convincing growth story. That's exactly where the Trump administration seems to want to keep the century-plus-old company and rival Ford Motor Company based on long-anticipated revised corporate average fuel economy, or CAFE, standards announced on Monday. CAFE's suggestions might now be the more accurate description, since congressional Republicans have already cut the penalty automakers pay for noncompliance to zero. Regardless, they point in one direction, as far away as possible from the prior administration's push for vehicle electrification, the direction in which the Asian and European markets are rapidly headed. This shows up most obviously in a new modeled average fuel efficiency for the year 2031 vehicles of 34.9 miles per gallon, far lower than the roughly 50 miles per gallon envisioned under former President Joe Biden's standards. This results in part from explicitly excluding the impact of battery electric vehicles and plug-in hybrids from the calculation. Previously, an automaker selling a lot of gas-guzzling SUVs and trucks might still meet CAFE requirements by also selling a lot of EVs, thereby raising their average fuel economy, or buying credits from a pure EV maker such as Tesla, Inc. Neither option is now considered, undercutting the rationale of investing in electrification. Besides this, the new standards undermine the case for standards themselves in subtle ways. One involves tweaking assumptions about how much fuel efficiency technology automakers might add even without regulation. Another raises the assumption of how much further people will drive if they get more miles per gallon, the so-called Jevons paradox. In addition, the social cost of carbon assumption is set to zero. These all blunt the modeled net benefits of tighter standards. So again, why bother? The administration claims that the upfront cost of an average vehicle will be lowered by $1,290 relative to the old standards. Even assuming that proved accurate, and that it all flowed down to sticker prices rather than automakers' margins, it would be swallowed up by higher fuel costs within less than 3 years at current pump prices. Those pump prices are important context. It is stupefying that an administration presiding over the highest gasoline prices ever seen this late in the year, not to mention diesel, largely due to an unpopular self-started war, is gutting energy-efficient rules. setting standards that discount the impact of EVs in the country that initially mainstreamed them, no less, is a triumph of ideology over reality. Rather than dubious projected savings for consumers, settling looser standards with no penalty is a giveaway to domestic legacy automakers that are overwhelmingly dependent on selling thirsty SUVs and trucks. Whatever else has caused vehicles from GM and Ford to get so expensive, it isn't a stellar record on boosting fuel efficiency, as I wrote here. A freer hand to sell gas guzzlers, along with reduced obligations to invest in electrification, plus protection from Chinese imports, underpins expectations of higher profits. Yet it also undermines Detroit's relevance over time. Unit sales of internal combustion engine vehicles peaked globally almost a decade ago. Even in the U.S., such sales almost certainly peaked prior to the pandemic, in part because the new vehicle market is flattened out at a structurally lower level due to affordability issues and slowing population growth. Outside the U.S., electrification is making big inroads, as are the Chinese automakers leading that charge. As the latter take market share in Europe and Asia, so foreign automakers still able to access the U.S. market have even more incentive to target it, thereby importing Japanese competitive pressure to America by proxy, a point raised by GM's own financial officer at a recent conference. Regulations that effectively try to deny all this offer the equivalent of a short-term sugar rush. GM stock price exemplifies this. In late July, it hit the highest level ever since the company relisted in 2010, and now trades only about 10% below that. Yet GM's forward earnings multiple, 5.7 times, is low in absolute terms and relative to many of its peers and the wider market. It would likely be lower still, but for GM operating one of the heftiest stock buyback programs in the sector. GM launched this in late 2023 to reset its relationship with investors after missteps in electrification and autonomy, and has since reduced its share count by roughly a third. The combination of high price, low multiple, and large buybacks is not unusual or necessarily a bad thing for a mature business. These are often best run for more cash today than promised profits tomorrow. The flip side is vulnerability when the surrounding industry, mature as it may be, is undergoing transformational changes led by others that threaten to ultimately upend the market share, vehicle pricing, and cash flows underpinning dividends and buybacks. The implicit message of Trump's new standard is, why try harder? A cursory look beyond the administration's narrow vision to the wider world and GM's valuation math provides an answer. From Bloomberg Business Week in September. This is the year we went back to the movies. Here are 8 lessons Hollywood has learned. Hollywood has once again cheated death. The first 7-plus months of 2026 have revived the industry's faith, not just in movies, but in the act of going to the theater. Global ticket sales have increased 15% from a year earlier and are on pace for their best annual total since 2019. 5 movies have eclipsed $1 billion, with Spider-Man, Brand New Day almost clearing that on opening weekend. With new installments of Dune and Avengers coming, that group could swell to 7, the second most on record. Hits come from corners old and new. A Homeric epic, The Odyssey, and Lost in Space science fiction, Project Hail Mary, big-budget family sequels, Toy Story 5, and low-budget horror, Back Rooms, original films, obsession, and nostalgic reboots. The Devil Wears Prada 2. Just about every major studio has had a major hit, and one of the biggest wins come from a self-distributed, independent iron lung. Hollywood has learned. One, young people still want to go to the theater. The movie business, like the rest of society, is worried about losing touch with the next generation. Smartphones and social media have made it harder to reach young people and given them new ways to entertain themselves. MGM's Louis B. Mayer never had to compete with TikTok and YouTube, to say nothing of Fortnite or Roblox. The pandemic boom in gaming, podcast, and short-term video and particularly spooked Hollywood about the cultural consumption of kids and teens. There was this whole narrative that younger people weren't going to the theater, says Peter Kojowski, the chairman of Focus Features, NBC Universal's specialty division. Yet there is growing evidence that cinemas have recaptured their hearts, minds, and wallets. Majority of Americans born after 2013, also known as Gen Alpha, a cohort raised on mobile devices who found themselves especially isolated during the pandemic, prefer to see a film on the big screen, according to a report from industry tracker National Research Group, Inc. Gen Z, those from 14 to 29, now account for 40% of all U.S. moviegoers, according to industry data provider Rentrak, up 6% since 2022. It's not just the movies. Young people are lining up to attend concerts, comedy shows, and other live events. They want to get out of the house. They crave communal adventure. Movie theaters and studios are tapping into this booming experience economy. Two, the new class of filmmakers and stories is online. The Mandalorian and Grogu grossed just $82 million domestically its first weekend, the worst opening in the history of the Star Wars franchise. A week later, the film's ticket sales tumbled by 70%, putting it on track to be the first major bomb of the summer. Rather than succumb to another bout of existential dread, Hollywood was busy celebrating the miraculous performance of two micro-budget horror films, Obsession and Backrooms. Backrooms, directed by a 21-year-old YouTube gamer, Kane Parsons, delivered the biggest opening weekend in the history of indie distributor A24. Obsession, directed by 26-year-old YouTuber Curry Barker, is the most successful movie ever released by Focused Features. Both films have eclipsed $375 million in ticket sales, outgrossing Mandalorian, which was reportedly produced for $165 million. Backrooms cost about $10 million, Obsession less than $1 million. The Hollywood establishments hailed the arrival of Parsons, Barker, and Mark Fishbach, director of Iron Lung, as the dawn of a new era of filmmakers, both online, born online, but eager to fill theaters. While there have been many filmmakers, comedians, and musicians to emerge from YouTube over the years, a trio of hit movies in quick succession has forced everyone in Hollywood to reconsider where they look for talent and ideas. Hollywood has to stop milking franchises to death. Number three, when NBC Universal released its new Shrek film, it wasn't going to be ready for this summer. It moved up the third Minions movie to fill the hole. It felt like a safe bet. The six previous Despicable Me films, including two Minions-specific movies, had collectively grossed almost $6 billion. It's a decision the studio may regret. Minions and Monsters opened to $36 million in North America, the worst debut of any Despicable Me title, and has damaged one of Hollywood's most reliable franchises. The industry has spent the last 10 years trying to duplicate Bob Iger's reign at Disney. He didn't take bets on expensive original films, instead building a pipeline of pre-branded products from Marvel Studios, Pixar, and Lucasfilm. Marvel perfected the model by folding everything into the Marvel Cinematic Universe, and every other studio subsequently attempted to create their own. It made too much of a good thing. Disney's live-action Mona arrived less than 2 years after the animated Mona 2, while retreading the exact same plotline with the exact same songs as the original animated film. It's on pace to lose the studio more than $100 million on its theatrical run. Number four, the next wave of nostalgia is the early aughts. While franchise fatigue has caused studios to reassess their priorities, titles from one particular period are proving to be fertile ground for reimagining. The early 2000s, a live-action remake of Lilo and Stitch, released in 2002, topped $1 billion last year. The sixth scary movie and the first in more than a decade is the biggest earner since the original. Disney's The Devil Wears Prada 2 generated close to $700 million at the global box office, more than twice as much as the first film did in 2006. And NBC Universal has high hopes for Folker in Law, the first installment in the Meet the Parents franchise. Movies that first spoke to millennials and their parents are now fodder for millennials and their Gen Alpha kids, not to mention the now grandparents who were there the first time around. Number five, being a film nerd is cool again. In the weeks leading up to the debut of Sinners last year, Eastman Kodak Company released a video in which director Ryan Coogler discussed the decidedly unsexy topic of film formats. He broke down different kinds of film from Super 8 all the way to large format 70mm before unpacking the finer points of aspect ratios. The video went viral and became a more effective piece of marketing than any trailer. The online response presaged the film's success. Sinners grossed $371 million worldwide and went on to receive four Oscars. Six, Hollywood finally figured out the right window. Theater owners and movie studios have spent the past decade debating the appropriate window between when a film appears in cinemas and when it's made available at home. Prior to the pandemic, the owners insisted that a movie be exclusive to theaters for at least 2 months and typically closer to three. Studios felt this approach was anachronistic, especially as Netflix Inc. dropped dozens of movies right into its streaming service every year. But the theater owners wouldn't budge. During the pandemic, with theaters shuttered, studios felt empowered to experiment. But over the past year, the studios have coalesced around a window of 45 days, which has proved long enough that people who really want to see a movie will make time to do so, but not so long the studios have to spend millions more marketing the title again once it lands on streaming platforms. Audience number seven, audience want happy endings. Months before the release of Michael, several news outlets published reports of tension between the filmmakers and the estate of pop star Michael Jackson. The estate didn't want the film to delve into the allegations of child abuse against the singer, forcing director Antoine Fuqua and producer Graham King to overhaul the third act. The result was a fairly conventional biopic that avoided anything salacious, which led to even more press about the filmmakers had compromised their vision. Viewers didn't care. They just wanted to see Jackson moonwalk across the stage. Michael is now the most successful biopic ever. It might seem hard to draw any lesson from this. Music biopics have been popular, and Jackson is the best-selling artist of all time. Yet most of this year's biggest hits, from The Odyssey to Project Hail Mary to Michael, share a fundamentally upbeat worldview, as well as an old Hollywood staple, the happy ending. During a time of war, inflation, growing inequality, and uncertainty about the future, audiences yearn for stories that give them a hopeful escape. Number eight, nobody knows anything. For all the good vibes, there are still plenty of reasons not to overreact to a few good months. Grosses have rebounded in large part because of higher ticket prices and the popularity of premium formats like IMAX. Movie theater attendance is still down, and Hollywood's share of ticket sales in China, which was once hailed as the next big market, has declined more than 50% since the pandemic. Only one comedy released this year has grossed more than $100 million, The Sheep Detectives, an unconventional and expensive movie. And for all the fuss about Obsession, original films have struggled. Despite great reviews, Pixar's Hoppers is one of the five lowest-grossing films in the studio's history. The worst thing in Hollywood could do is fall prey to fatalism. While moviegoing will never occupy a central role in society it did 50 or even 20 years ago, 2026 has demonstrated that audiences will show up and studios take chances. Spending $200 million on a movie about a guy stranded in space with a rock is a big bet. So is giving Nolan $250 million to make the first movie exclusively with IMAX camera. At the end of the day, says Amazon's Valenti, we just need to have been right more than wrong. Perhaps the most important lesson for Hollywood is a simple one. Make cool stuff.
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5: Hi. I'm Jennifer from the Talking Information Center, and today I'll be reading select articles from the September 21st edition of The New Yorker. First up, The American Religion of Self-Storage Facilities by David Owen. During the summer of 2019, not long before COVID shut the country down, I spent 3.5 days driving from Connecticut, where I live, to Kansas City, where I grew up, and 3.5 days driving back. My routes in both directions were lazy and circuitous, and they included not even 1 mile of interstate highway. I ate roast turkey with all the trimmings at a restaurant in upstate New York that offers Thanksgiving dinner every day of the year, stood in the northern end of a puddle representing the Dead Sea in a grassy park created 1.5 centuries ago as a walkover relief map of the Holy Land, saw surprisingly many sex toy superstores near billboards promoting belief in Jesus Christ, and visited the birthplace of the Western novelist Zane Grey, who, it turns out, was also a minor league baseball player and a practicing dentist, and whose real first name was Pearl. Mainly, though, I spent long hours alone in my car thinking about our remarkable country. By the time I got home, I had concluded, based on a multitude of examples, that the two great pillars of American culture are church and self-storage. A self-storage facility is a business that rents lockable space to people who own more stuff than they know what to do with. A 2022 survey by the Craftsman Tool Division of Stanley Black & Decker found that more than a third of the country's residential garages were so full of overflow possessions that their owners were unable to park cars in them. The history of self-storage probably goes back a long way, but the 70s is when it really got started, mostly with mom-and-pop type operations. Patrick Lemp, an appraiser and broker who focuses on the industry, told me. Later, it became an acceptable institution, quality asset class. The United States is the world leader with roughly 90% of global capacity. Texas, of the 50 states, has the most facilities, Hawaii the fewest. Among cities, New York ranks third, after Dallas-Fort Worth and Houston, although on a per capita basis, many smaller municipalities are comparably served. Reno, Nevada is home to a number of operations that pick up, store, and re-deliver tents, chairs, bicycles, and other gear for repeat Burning Man attendees, and Wichita, Kansas was once named the self-storage capital of the U.S. Units range from closet-sized to cavernous, including spaces that are large enough to hold entire houses. Most of the facilities I saw on my trip were single-story structures with lots of closed-space, rolled-up metal doors. Some owned or operated by national chains, such as Public Storage, Extra Space Storage, and CubeSmart, looked like office buildings. According to the co-founder and CEO of Neighbor, an industry marketplace that works like Airbnb, there are more self-storage facilities in the U.S. than there are Starbucks, McDonald's, Walmart, Home Depot, Domino's, Dunkin', and Costco locations combined. Annual revenues are estimated to be more than $40 billion. People who work in self-storage often say that their market is driven by the four Ds: death, displacement, divorce, and downsizing. All life events that entail sudden collisions between stuff accumulation and reality. Years ago, Paul Roussin, an AI technologist and former neuroscientist, moved from a house in the suburbs to an apartment in Manhattan. And because he thought he might want to move back to the suburbs someday, he rented a 20 by 40 foot storage space in Queens for things that he no longer had room for. The facility was accessible by subway, and he visited from time to time. Literally, though, years would pass, he told me. Among the items he stored were a synthesizer, a piano, and a Hammond organ. At some point, he donated all three to a nonprofit, and once they were no longer blocking his view of the interior of his unit, he was reminded of possessions that he had forgotten he owned. He later downsized from his downsizing over a period of months with help from a friend. There's probably a fifth D, the delusion that your children will want the items you're planning to bequeath to them, especially the kind of furniture that used to be called antiques, but that young people for some time have referred to derisively as brown. My wife and I moved from a large house to a smaller one a few years ago, and as we were debating what to get rid of, we rented a portable storage unit from a company called Pods. Our pod cost $150 a month, plus pickup and drop-off fees, and we kept it for a couple of months. We also could have paid the company to store it for us indefinitely at one of its big warehouses. Our plan was to fill it with redundant household items, including furniture that we no longer had room for, and send it to our daughter and her family, who lived 150 miles away. We did eventually send it to her, although she was interested in so few of our things that we had trouble filling it. Two items she did want: an Eames chair that had belonged to my father, and a mid-century Danish desk that had belonged to my wife's parents. I wouldn't have minded keeping, but by that point I was so relieved that she wanted anything at all that I happily parted with them. The most American of America's recent contributions to the global built environment, joining Egyptian pyramids, Greek temples, domed Byzantine churches, and so forth, are the fulfillment centers of major retail corporations. The buildings are easy to spot from the air because they're immense, low, rectangular, flat-roofed, windowless, and, typically, clustered in industrial parks near airports and other transportation hubs. Self-storage facilities are almost always smaller, and they're less likely to be encircled by 18-wheelers, but they're similar in design and construction. Recently, it occurred to me that the ideal place to open a self-storage facility might be in the middle of one of those industrial parks, surrounded by fulfillment centers. That way, when you bought something at Amazon, it could be delivered directly to your storage unit, bypassing your cluttered home and sparing you the embarrassment of not remembering what you'd ordered the day before. My friend Ray Underwood used to run an excavation company founded by his father. I once watched him use a backhoe to retrieve a ballpoint pen that a health department official had accidentally dropped into a deep test hole. He brought it up in one try, although with maybe a teaspoonful of dirt. Underwood also owned a good-sized piece of commercial property in our town, on which he built a gas station and convenience store. He was thinking about adding a car wash, but a friend told him that he really ought to build a self-storage facility. This was in the 90s, before real estate investment trusts and private equity firms had fully appreciated the cash cow potential of housing people's stuff. So there weren't many similar facilities around. Winning zoning approval wasn't easy, partly my fault. I was on the commission. But eventually he got permits in three phases for six prefabricated metal buildings. Underwood's facility contains 145 units, varying in size from 25 to 300 square feet. In the third phase, we added mostly 10 by 30s because people kept asking for bigger and bigger, he told me. Most of his customers store what you'd expect: ordinary garage overflow, gently used exercise equipment, out-of-season sporting goods, and furniture made superfluous by moving, renovation, or winter. About a quarter of the customers are local contractors or business owners who store small machinery, tools, supplies, merchandise, or paperwork that they're legally required to hang on to. The smallest units go for about $80 a month, the largest for about $300. The facility has a website, but if you want to learn about rates or reserve a unit, you have to call or email. Underwood's sole employee, who is married to a former resident state trooper and used to be the town's treasurer. If you don't live or work nearby, she may ask you a few questions. An occasional issue for self-storage operators is people who rent units with no intention of paying for them, in order to get rid of stuff that would be expensive to dispose of properly. The buildings require virtually no maintenance. It's as simple as I could make it, Underwood said. Newer self-storage facilities are often bigger, fancier, and more technologically advanced. Recently, I visited a four-year-old Extra Space location in Wildwood, Florida, an hour northwest of Orlando. It's one of many facilities in the outskirts of the vast, golf cart-dependent gerontopolis known as the Villages, which covers nearly 60 square miles in three counties, has some 250 pickleball courts, offers live music and walker-friendly dancing every night of the week, and is growing as fast as the universe is expanding. People who retire to the Villages almost always come from houses where they had more space, and if they don't offload their surplus possessions before they move, they need a place to stash them. Kerry Copeland, who oversees 20 Extra Space locations in that part of Florida, showed me around. There are about 750 units here, all climate controlled, he said. The building is three stories tall, and customers can drive right into it by means of a ground level tunnel. Some of the biggest units open directly onto the tunnel and are large enough to park trucks in. Copeland punched a code into a keypad, and we rode an elevator to the second floor. Motion-activated lights came on as we walked through a maze of air-conditioned aisles. Fire sprinklers were visible overhead. Every surface was pristine. Almost all the units we passed were rented. Something I didn't encounter during my tour with Copeland was another human being. People who have storage units tend to visit them about as often as they visit elderly relatives in nursing homes. Earlier that day, I'd stopped by a competing facility a few miles away, where I did see some renters, an older couple who had parked their pickup truck in front of a row of non-climate-controlled units. They'd opened the doors of two of them, and the man, who wasn't wearing a shirt, was talking on his phone and using his free hand to move stuff around. The woman was only intermittently visible, behind tall, jumbled piles. Christmas decorations, including an artificial tree and a toddler-sized nutcracker-type figure. Two big grills, one charcoal and one propane. A compound miter saw and an assortment of other large power tools. Several plastic garment bags, hard-to-identify pieces of folding furniture, probably chairs. The bed of their truck contained what looked like a radio-controlled toy car, so it's possible that they were either preparing for or recovering from a visit by grandchildren. Many of the items that the couple had stored were the type that people keep in basements, but the high water table in most of Florida makes basements a rarity. A useful tip I got from Copeland is that If you expect to visit your unit reasonably often, or if you've hired other people to fill it for you, it makes sense to rent one that's larger than the volume of your possessions, so that you have room to maneuver. I can confirm from experience that this is sound advice. A few years ago, my wife and her siblings moved their mother from a large one-bedroom apartment to a single room, and they'd rented a storage unit to hold her surplus stuff while they debated what to do with the what to do next. Everything fit, barely, but removing items from the back was like working a Rubik's Cube. One of the most significant innovations in the world of finance has been the automatically recurring credit card charge. Like many people, I never pay bills anymore in the old-fashioned sense of sitting down at the dining room table with a month's worth of ominous-looking envelopes, a letter opener, a checkbook, and a roll of stamps. Fees for my phone, internet, streaming services, media subscriptions, in-car satellite radio, trash pickup, post office, cloud storage, and who knows what all quietly appear on one or another of my credit card statements. Other monthly payments, including car loans, electric bills, and Medicare and Medigap fees, disappear automatically from what I still think of as my checking account, even though I hardly ever write checks. Enabling people to pay for things without consciously paying for them is good for the business of many businesses. Last year, two professors from Stanford and one from Texas A&M published a paper in the American Economic Review, in which they conclude, based on transaction data from a large payment card network, that cancellation frictions roughly double seller revenues on average. In large part, this is because credit and debit cards have made it easier for people to become what the professors call inertial consumers. An increasingly popular remedy for such people, they point out, is using services that help subscribers find and cancel unwanted subscriptions. For a subscription fee, of course. Cancellation frictions are a boon to the self-storage industry. The annoying, time-consuming, and often expensive chore of emptying a junk-filled storage unit is easy to postpone for a month, and then for one more, especially if an unnerving paper bill never arrives. Some facilities increase retention by offering discounts for automatic payments or requiring them outright. Credit card billing also makes it easier for customers to overlook rate increases. My wife and I have a friend whose mother died in 2006. She and her siblings decided to sell their mother's furniture and donate the proceeds to a charity that she would have approved of. We put everything in storage temporarily, and it's all still there, our friend told me. She figures that they spent at least $50,000 in rental fees so far, more than they could get from selling the furniture. Sometimes customers simply stop paying. One of the attractions of self-storage as a business is that evicting stuff is easier than evicting people. A facility owner can overlock a delinquent unit and, after meeting certain statutory requirements, sell the abandoned contents at a public auction. This past spring, at the Inside Self-Storage World Expo, an annual trade show in Las Vegas, I met Chris Rosa, the Director of Business Development at Storage Treasures, one of many companies that conduct such auctions. He told me that he had originally planned to become a high school history teacher, but after graduating from college, he worried that teaching didn't offer enough financial security and decided to become an auctioneer instead. He attended auction school, mind-numbingly boring, and is now licensed in 25 states. In 2010, when Rosa was learning the art of bid calling, the rhythmic patter that auctioneers use to keep bidders bidding, the reality show Storage Wars premiered on A&E. Behind these doors are some of the world's best-kept treasures, a voiceover on the show says. But when storage bills go unpaid, the contents within are put up for auction. In an early episode, father and son bidders named Daryl and Brandon discover that buried deep in an unpromising-looking unit they've just bought for $145 is a pair of handmade boots worn by Shelley Duvall in the movie Popeye, accompanied by a certificate of authenticity. An acquaintance who buys and sells movie props tells them that the boots are worth at least $1,500, a tenfold return on their investment. Windfalls like that make some viewers believe that buying other people's forsaken stuff could be an easy path to riches. At my first storage auction, 3, 4, or 5 people would show up, Rosa said. 2 weeks later, it was 10 people. By the end of the year, at the height of the show, it was 150. The auctions on Storage Wars, which is now in its 18th season, are conducted in person on the premises, but in recent years, almost all non-reality show auctions have taken place online. Whether the auctions are live or virtual, people bidding on a unit can examine its contents only from the outside, without opening boxes or rummaging around. And if they win, they have to clear out everything. Genuine treasures do turn up, but auction winners inevitably discover that someone who has stopped paying the rent on a 5x10 wasn't using it to store gold bullion, and that for every certified pair of olive oil boots, there are bushels of broken toys, outdated computer cables, spit-up stained baby clothes, and greasy car parts, all of which they have to haul away. The regular bidders on Storage Wars, whom the producers tend to portray as scheming rivals, are experienced at judging and unloading junk, since many of them have run secondhand stores, consignment shops, auction companies, or other resale outlets. They also have trucks. Last year, a retired Episcopal priest I know was asked to perform an exorcism at a storage facility. A man told me after church one Sunday that for a couple of weeks he had felt an evil physical presence on his chest in bed at night, and that it was trying to kill him, he said. The man also heard noises in the walls, at home and at work, and he decided that the cause was a demon inhabiting an antique wardrobe he had bought, a large piece of brown. The Episcopal Church's Book of Occasional Services has a section on exorcisms, which priests can perform as a last resort in certain circumstances. The man's situation didn't qualify, but the liturgy for celebration for a home in the same book includes the invocation, "Let the mighty power of the Holy God be present in this place to banish from it every unclean spirit." The priest and a colleague went from room to room in the man's house, reading prayers from that liturgy and sprinkling holy water, and then did the same in his storage unit, to which he had banished the wardrobe. His wife later told the priest that her husband had felt relief for a few days, but that the real cause of his torment had probably been a brain tumor. 5 years ago, self-storage was one of the most profitable segments of the real estate industry, with higher annual revenues than multifamily housing, office complexes, and retail stores. Growth and revenues got a big boost from COVID, partly because people who were trapped at home suddenly realized that they needed to make room for remote working, remote schooling, and staying out of one another's way. A6D might be a disease. So many new facilities were built that some of the most desirable markets are now saturated or close to it. But people still buy stuff that they don't have room for, and rising mortgage rates have forced many people to defer plans to move into larger living spaces. Speakers at the Inside Self-Storage Expo sessions that I sat in on were divided in their assessments of the industry's near-term prospects. But they all agreed that technology and AI have become increasingly important. Andrew Kapranos, the president at the time of a self-storage company based in North Carolina, said, "There is nothing that I can do better than AI. Facility owners use it to determine what their competitors are charging, and developers use it to streamline their permit applications. Technology is transforming the management side, too. A customer can now often price, rent, and access a unit using just a phone without interacting directly with another person, a make-or-break feature for many young renters. Arman Premji, whom I also met at the expo, owns two self-storage facilities in Texas and Louisiana. And with the help of AI, he can run them from Barcelona, where he now lives. Claude handles our renter rate increases, he told me. He also uses AI to answer phone calls and emails. New tenants receive an automated text containing their unit's padlock combination. Premji pays people to check the properties once a month. Break-ins are an issue in some areas, especially outside the prime markets. A profitable sideline for a growing number of facility owners is selling personal property protection. Premji was born in California in 1997, grew up in Mumbai, moved back to the U.S. for college, and earned a graduate business degree in London. He told me that he had become interested in real estate after Googling how to get rich, and that his father had helped him make his first purchase, a small commercial lot, which he bought for $2,600 and sold 3 days later for $4,400. More deals followed. I knew flipping was a good way to make active income, he told me, but I needed something that made me money in my sleep. Self-storage appealed to him, he said, partly because it didn't involve toilets and tenants. I asked Premji whether he saw possibilities for growth in Europe, where, compared with Americans, people are less likely to accumulate excessive quantities of stuff. I think there's a massive opportunity, he said. The average home in Europe is half the size of the average home in the U.S., and Amazon delivers there, too. I asked a Welsh facility manager I met in Las Vegas what his customers kept in their units, and he said, it's rubbish. When they look in at the U.S., they kind of laugh, Premji continued. Europeans are getting double the rent per square foot. There are also opportunities in Asia and the Middle East. Premji recently visited a multi-story facility in Dubai. It had a huge staff on site, and they did valet storage with pickup and drop-off, he said. There were 8 or 10 people in the office just doing sales and customer support issues. And to give you an idea of the rents there, a 10-by-20-foot goes for $700 a month, and they're 98% occupied. Inside Self-Storage was founded in 1991 by Troy Bix, who'd previously worked as a classified ad salesman. In 2017, convinced that the golden age of self-storage had passed, he sold the company. I'm not that smart, but I listen to my grandkids, he told me, and they don't give a shit about hanging on to stuff. At any rate, Bix is still a prominent figure at the expo. I met him at a booth promoting his current enterprise, Toy Storage Nation, which he founded in 2020 as the voice of the RV and boat storage industry. Sales of RVs and boats surged during COVID because the pandemic made many other forms of vacationing difficult. But first-time purchasers often discovered that their homeowners associations prohibited them from keeping their new toys in their driveways or yards. According to an information sheet that Bix and his wife were handing out, the U.S. now has 4,800 dedicated RV and boat storage facilities and more than 28,000 hybrid facilities. Toy Storage Nation conducts seminars, produces podcasts, and advises owners, operators, and potential investors. Bix said, they're building 500,000 new boats and RVs a year now, and 70% of them are beholden to an HOA. Ding! Among the more recent additions to the storage universe are car condos, which are units capacious enough to fit entire toy collections. They frequently include what are known in the industry as mezzanines, upper levels outfitted like living spaces. When I was young, my father owned a succession of serious RVs, the last of which was 35 feet long and had features that he had designed, among them cup holders large enough for liquor bottles. He parked it on a thick concrete pad that he'd had added at the end of our driveway. No HOA in our neighborhood. He liked traveling in it, but what he really liked was hanging out inside it while drinking cocktails with friends and family. And if he could have done that while parked in an air-conditioned man cave, he might never have taken it on the road. The fanciest car condos sell for well over $1 million, even though they're often just big metal boxes. A developer I met in Florida showed me photos of a huge one whose owner used it to store and display his collection of German sports cars, one of which he'd mounted on a wall like a decoration. The unit had a kitchen, a bathroom, a wet bar, and a carpeted mezzanine that included an office, a pair of Formula One racing simulators, a zebra skin rug, a pool table, a sitting area, and a tripod-mounted rifle that seemed to be aimed at a big-screen TV. Catherine D'Agostino, who lives in Lincoln, Nebraska, and owns a consulting firm called Self-Storage Ninjas, told me, "The first really crazy car condo I ever saw was at a facility called Monte Carlo Garage Suites in Indian Land, South Carolina. I told the owner it was amazing, and he said, 'This is just the one my wife knows about.'" D'Agostino has an MBA from the University of Nebraska, and she used to own a home cleaning business. "I grew the revenues to like $1.3 million a year, but I got tired of employees calling me at 10 p.m. to tell me they were sick or their grandma had died," she said. D'Agostino sold the cleaning business, built storage facilities in Nebraska, Illinois, and Texas, and learned so much about the industry that she began doing feasibility studies for others. She's now developing small bay flex spaces, which are similar in construction to self-storage buildings, but are occupied by small businesses and light manufacturers, coffee roasters, last-mile deliverers, microbrewers, plumbing contractors, the occasional gastropub. D'Agostino's business partner is a self-storage designer from Wisconsin who showed me renderings for an upscale facility that they're hoping to build. "I would describe the structure as a strip mall reconceived by a storage ninja." He and D'Agostino are purchasing sites for two separate projects near the villages. One afternoon during the expo, I boarded a bus for a field trip to an RV and boat facility next to a Love's travel stop, about 25 miles from the strip. It's directly across Highway 93 from Apex Regional Landfill, which covers roughly 2,000 acres, and at the area's current rate of stuff dumping, is said to have 250 years worth of remaining capacity. During the bus ride, I sat across the aisle from a talkative man in his early 60s who was wearing a big hat. I overheard him telling someone next to him that he'd had a liver transplant and was making up for lost time by building a storage facility in Virginia for 200 RVs. The site we visited had been built by a company called Baja Carports. It consists of 10 covered but enclosed structures of various sizes on a 7.5-acre asphalt lot adjacent to the truck stop. The facility had its own security fence, gated entrance, and office. A man from California, who was used to dealing with that state's stringent environmental regulations, asked how the facility handled oil leaks in its drainage system. And the manager said, in effect, "Come on, man, this is Las Vegas." This facility is flanked by desert. Three of the structures had solar panels on the roof, a Baja specialty, and the manager said that they produced enough electricity to meet most of the needs of the truck stop, while they also provided a 5-amp trickle charge for many of the tenants. Almost all the toys parked at Love's were RVs, plus an assortment of boats, trucks, and cars. The shade provided by the canopies made the spaces noticeably cooler than the uncovered pavement, which felt hot enough to melt truck tires. The man with the hat and the new liver told me that, if it had been up to him, he would have installed vertical shading along the western end of the lot, too, to block the setting sun. I walked around with identical twin sisters from Alabama, one a lawyer and the other a real estate broker. They told me that they were getting ready to take over three storage facilities owned by their father, a developer, who had been occupied for some time with buildings of his that were severely damaged by thunderstorms and a tornado in 2025. The sisters had come to Las Vegas to listen to experts and gather ideas. Self-storage isn't necessarily the bonanza that it has been at certain times in the past, but they were by no means the only attendees I met who believe that there are still fortunes to be made. "We're a stuffed society," the lawyer twin said. "The wealthiest and stealthiest class in America," by John Lanchester. Billionaires have never been more central to the cultural and political conversation, more impressed with themselves, or more consumed with a sense of their own victimhood. From billions and succession to the latest social media spasms of Musk or Ackman

and don't. That's understandable. There are more of them, and they're richer than ever. In 2025, to get onto the Forbes list of the top 400 American billionaires, you needed a cool $3.8 billion. The average wealth of that group was $16.5 billion, and their collective net worth was $6.6 trillion. There were another 500 American billionaires who didn't even make the list. This is an unprecedented concentration of wealth and power among the super rich. When we talk about wealth, we mainly talk about billionaires. But what if that's not the most important truth about wealth in America? What if there were another group that, without drawing much attention, had grown collectively 13 times richer than the Forbes 400? And that was even more effective at using its financial political clout? And what if a typical member of that class looked less like Logan Roy and more like this? He tells them when they buy a Toyota, they're turning their dollars into yen, and they believe him. 112 units, new and used, moved in the first 5 months of 1979, with 8 Corollas, 5 Coronas, including a luxury edition wagon, and that Celica that Charlie said looked like a pimpmobile, unloaded in these first 3 weeks of June already at an average gross markup of $800 per sale. Rabbit is rich. It was precipient of John Updike to latch on to the car dealership at the foundation of Harry Rabbit Angstrom's Everyman Prosperity in his tetralogy of novels. As Owen Zidar and Eric Zwick show in their brilliant new study, The Everywhere Millionaire, Who is Really Rich in America and How They Got There, Holt. The car dealer, Rabbit, or Buddy Garrity in Friday Night Lights, or Daniel LaRusso, the grown-up karate kid in Cobra Kai, is a true archetype of American wealth. Car dealer, beer distribution magnate, partner in a medical practice or law firm. These ordinary, ubiquitous business owners represent a collective prosperity at least as consequential as the ascendancy of the billionaire, only much less conspicuous. In a sense, Zidar and Zwick argue, Main Street millionaires are hiding in plain sight. The supermarket where you shop, the restaurant where you order a burger, and the convenience store where you buy gas, newspapers, and coffee may all be parts of huge chains that have made their founders very rich. Zidar and Zwick got onto this story through their work for the Treasury at the Office of Tax Analysis, which studies the impact of tax legislation, actual and prospective. The two young economists from Berkeley and Harvard, respectively, were assigned the task of finding out how much tax business owners pay. That might sound straightforward. Might indeed sound like the kind of thing the government should already know. But the tax code is complicated, and the IRS's various databases are thoroughly siloed and anonymized. To answer the question, they and another colleague set about finding who owns businesses, connecting those business records with individual taxpayers. It was a complicated process involving years of work, and they more than earned the endearing, nerdy, self-appointed nickname, the Tax Ninjas. They discovered what comes close to being a new class in America, the Everywhere Millionaire of their title. There are a lot of them, nearly 5 million households with a net worth of at least $5 million, more than 2 million decamillionaires worth at least $10 million, and around 65,000 centimillionaires worth $100 million and up. The sheer mass of these numbers mean that, in Zidar and Zwick's word, in contemporary America, for all the fuss around billionaires, these are the really rich. For an explanation of how they got that way, we need a brief detour into the tax code. The modern federal income tax, authorized by a constitutional amendment in 1913, began with a top rate of 7% and was dramatically expanded to help finance the First World War.
Its top rate

0: later rose to 25% in 1925, to 94% during the Second World War. Corporate tax, introduced in 1909, followed a similar trajectory, peaking at 53% in 1968. By the time Ronald Reagan became president in 1981, the top rate of income and corporate tax stood at 70 and 46%, respectively. Republicans in Congress wanted to cut taxes, and Democrats wanted to simplify the tax code. The outcome was the Bipartisan Tax Reform Act of 1986, which did both. In the process, the bill introduced a novelty in American history by leaving the top rate of corporate tax, 34%, higher than the top rate of federal income tax, 28%. At the same time, the bill boosted the allure of special enterprise category, the pass-through, in which a business passes its net income through to the tax returns of individual investors, who pay the lower individual rate of tax, rather than the higher corporate tax, while avoiding dividend taxes. One bookkeeping expert, quoted by Zidar and Zwick, calls owning a small business the best tax deal in America. That is who the everywhere millionaires are, owners of pass-through businesses. These businesses are everywhere, and they do pretty much everything. Our image of wealth skews glamorous and coastal. These businesses and their owners don't. Some of the firms are well known, part of the familiar roadside furniture of American life. Bucky's, Bass Pro Shops. There are many, many more, and the catalog of what they do and where they do it is a Whitmanian portrait of capitalism. The world's largest mozzarella maker, Texas's largest supplier of seamless gutters, the biggest in the world in the high-end ski wear market, gas and convenience megastore tycoons, a massive family-owned supplier of door handles, a company that just stored documents for medical and financial firms, makers of car parts, bakers of hamburger buns, distributors of toilet paper, a tanning bed mogul who pivoted to waxing when she realized that tanning was going out of fashion. As for what the people who own these businesses are like, Zidar and Zwick give both a statistical summary and individual portraits. Statistically, the mean pass-through decamillionaire is a white, college-educated, 62-year-old man, older than one might expect because these businesses take a while to build. He's also unusually likely to be married. The average for the general population is around 50%, but among this cohort, it is 90%. We all know people who are laid back, curious about a lot of different things, and have a good work-life balance. These small business owners are not like that. They tend towards monomania. Their days are, in Zidar and Zwick's words, full, busy, and mundane. They usually own only one business, and they dedicate themselves to it unrelentingly, with few outside interests or hobbies, a high tolerance for risk, and little appetite for work-life balance. Rabbit Angstrom wasn't like that, but Rabbit Angstrom didn't stay rich. The portraits in The Everywhere Millionaire are vivid. In 1976, Nancy Mueller's young children were enrolled in school in California, and she was on her way to play tennis when she stopped and asked herself where she wanted to be in a decade, to be better at tennis or to be doing something else. I wanted to have something to show for the next 10 years, she recalled. I wanted to make it count. She went into business making frozen miniature quiches, leasing space from a dilapidated empanada factory that was vacant while the owner served time in jail. Mueller adapted a washing machine to take water out of spinach and had her production equipment improved by an aerospace engineer who had left the industry in protest of the Vietnam War. Soon, she was making 100,000 mini quiches a day. What she wasn't making yet was profit. You're shipping dollar bills with every case of quiche, her accountant father told her. Her big break came in 1983 when Price Club placed a large order, followed by other warehouse stores. By the late 1990s, she had an 86,000 square foot production facility and was making $50 million in sales, seemingly undeterred by the tragic loss of her husband to suicide in 1994. At one point, she said, the business earned an 18% pre-tax profit margin. Worried that the warehouse stores would suddenly drop her products one day, as they are known to do, she sold the business to a leverage buyout firm in 1999 and retired, in Zidar and Zwick's words, to sail off into the sunset aboard her super yacht, the Andiamo. A different energy attaches to the story of another pass-through business owner, Dick Portillo. He grew up poor in a rough Chicago housing project and joined the Marines in 1957, 7 days after graduating from high school. He liked fighting. On his first day with his future wife, he took her to the lake but told her that he had to participate in a rumble there. In 1963, with a family to support, exhausted and injured from manual labor, he decided, I had to figure something out. I had to create a future for us. Portillo thought he spotted something. Chicago was famous for hot dogs, but its suburbs were short on places to buy them. He opened his first hot dog stand in a discount parking lot in a homemade 6x12 trailer. Many adventures later, Portillo sold his business to private equity, his chain of 38 restaurants and 2 commissaries, valued at a cool billion. He came to regret it. Portillo was bored by retirement. The valuation reflected an astonishing fact. Where a successful McDonald's could have a turnover of $3 million a year, a Portillo's could turn over $9 million. We get a glimpse of how Portillo's got so successful in a story of how he fended off competition from a rival, Durka Dogs, set up by the beloved local figure Mike Durka, the head coach of the Chicago Bears. According to Portillo, Ditka's team had poached one of his managers. A few days before the restaurant was due to open, Portillo invited the manager to see him. I told him that he did what every man, every leader of the house, every breadwinner would do. Portillo began taking money out of his pockets and putting it on the table in front of him. There was about $12,000 on the table now. I told him if it was all his if he did one more thing. Ditka's new restaurant was opening on Saturday. The one more thing, in addition to coming back to Portillo's for higher pay and convincing the other employees who had been hired away to do the same, was to quit on Friday. Portillo attended the grand opening and sat with a cup of coffee to watch the mess unfold. The reason you've never been to a branch of Ditka Dogs is that the company no longer exists. The name of Portillo's yacht? Top Dog. The common thread in the Everywhere Millionaire is not dazzling innovation. Anyone might have thought to make a fortune from quiche or hot dogs or human resource management or office supplies or convenience stores or gas stations. The secret ingredient is no secret. It's sheer remorselessness, ingenuity, and resilience of the business owners. If that were all there was to the Everywhere Millionaire story, we could celebrate it as an example of how non-crony capitalism is supposed to work. A meritocratic free-for-all. Unfortunately, there is a shadow side. As Zidar and Zwick argue, their protagonists, for all their virtues, are also central characters in the saga of rising inequality. Between 1980 and 2024, the share of national income going to American workers is estimated to have declined from 65% to 56%, meaning that 9 cents of every dollar that a firm creates that used to go to workers now goes to firm owners. There have been increases in productivity, remarkable ones. The authors, surveying top-owned firms, report a recent rise in labor productivity from $34,000 a year to $52,000 a year. If the annual proceeds had been shared equally, that $18,000 increase would have meant $9,000 each. Instead, $15,000 has gone to owners and $3,000 to workers. The so-called Gilded Age and the years following saw huge income disparities. In the early 20th century, the highest earning 1% of households earned 18% of all income, and the bottom 90% earned 60%. The equivalent numbers in 2022 are worse, 20% and around 50%. Social mobility has also declined. Poor children born in 1940 had about a 90% chance of earning more than their parents. The chance for those children born in 1980 was closer to 70%. According to a 2014 analysis, the chance of moving from the bottom fifth to the top fifth of earners was 7.5%. Turn this around, and it means that if you were born in the bottom fifth, you could be 92.5% sure that you wouldn't get to the top fifth. The chance of making it to the top as a poor kid in the 21st century is about half of what it was at the beginning of the 20th, Zidar and Zwick write. That means that the richest and most powerful country in the world has seen a dramatic and dispiriting decline in opportunity for the less well-off. The link between inequality and the everywhere millionaire runs through politics. Entrepreneurship is important for upward economic mobility. 9% of those who made the transition from the bottom fifth to the top fifth are entrepreneurs. Only 1.3% are attended elite universities. But that rise is harder than it used to be. The pass-through owners are very active in politics, both at the federal level, where decamillionaires hold 12% of congressional seats, despite representing less than 1% of the U.S. population. And at the state level, which Zidar and Zwick point out, is another huge focus of lobbying money. A consistent theme in their political activity has been to pull up the drawbridge and make it harder for new entrepreneurs to get rich in the same way. The free market economy of the U.S. has, when you look at it closely, a remarkable number of restrictive practices, many of them concentrated in industries where the Main Street millionaires got rich. Beer distribution, the highly lucrative and highly protected intermediary industry between brewers and bars, is one. Car dealerships are another. In both cases, legal protections designed to defend the little guy against bullies, the brewers, the car manufacturers, ended up creating a new category of bully. The same logic extends to the labor market. Around 18% of American workers, one survey found, are bound by non-compete agreements. It is hard to see why a janitor should need one, unless you run a company that supplies janitorial services. As Rabbit's son explains to him, the secret to wealth in America is that you just get yourself in the right position and it comes. Realtors have also done a sensational job of defending their throne. While 90% of home buyers now find properties online, nearly 90% of them still use agents to buy their homes, Zidar and Zwick write. Agents typically collect a 5-6% commission rate per sale. That comes to about $100 billion a year. Uncoincidentally, the National Association of Realtors spent more on federal lobbying than any other U.S. company or organization during the 2024 electoral cycle. Doctors are heavily represented among Main Street millionaires and have political clout to show for it. Doctors' lobbying organizations, fearing a glut of clinicians, fought for limits on the number being trained, and the 1997 Balanced Budget Act capped the residency positions for which most teaching hospitals could receive Medicare funding at roughly their 1996 levels. By 2017, the number of doctors per thousand in the United States was 2.6, nearly 30% lower than the average of 3.5 in other advanced economies, Zidar and Zwick write. Organized medicine also fought efforts to restrain what Medicare paid physicians. A formula introduced in 1997, the sustainable growth rate, was meant to keep Medicare spending on doctors from outrunning the economy. It produced a 4.8% cut in physician payment rates in 2002 and called for at least another round of cuts thereafter. Congress repeatedly postponed these cuts in what became known as the annual Doc Fix, until a bipartisan law signed by President Obama in 2015 abolished that formula. Perhaps the biggest single accomplishment of concerted Main Street millionaire lobbying came with President Trump's Tax Cuts and Jobs Act of 2017, which lowered the corporate tax rate considerably below the top individual rate. Led by Senator Ron Johnson, who co-founded and held shares in a plastics company, I just have in my heart a real affinity for these owner-operated pass-throughs. The effort produced a new law allowing eligible pass-through owners to deduct up to 20% of their qualified business income. The cost to the federal government during the next 10 years was estimated at $415 billion. The victory proved durable. In 2025, Trump's One Big Beautiful Bill Act made permanent and enhanced the pass-through deduction, even as it phased out federal tax credits for clean vehicles, a blow to Elon Musk. It's difficult to argue with Zidar and Zwick's conclusion that the obsession with big banks, big oil, and big tech diverts attention from how much local market power Main Street millionaires and their so-called small businesses have amassed, as well as the social cost of policies that protect their power. Zidar and Zwick have some suggestions for how to change this. You might expect them to emphasize access to capital and to higher education, especially for the minority groups they show to be underrepresented among Main Street millionaires. Instead, they stress connections, networks, and early exposure to entrepreneurs. With starting a business, as with much else, seeing someone else do it makes you likelier to do it yourself. On inequality more generally, their prescriptions are similar to everyone else's. Reform health insurance, raise the minimum wage, share more profits with workers. That such proposals, far from outlandish, seem so unlikely to be enacted is itself a measure of how far the center of policy debate has shifted. In the short term, the best we can probably do about this concentration of wealth and power is see it and name it. And that's what Zidar and Zwick have done. I suspect we'll be hearing much more about their work and its implications. Rabbit would be displeased. "I don't think about politics," he once said. "That's one of my goddamn precious American rights, not to think about politics." A poem, Late September, by Jody Hollander. Now the wind chimes are chiming earlier, chiming colder in the neighborhood. The sun is smaller and the birds are fewer, much fewer in the backyard. Now the air is darker, my garden plots are empty. Now I sleep with the windows closed and wake to silence. Then what is there? Only thoughts. Soon the pines will be dropping needles. Soon snow will be visible on the peaks. Then more snow will silence the town. Just the sound of the wind moving through bare trees. The sadness of a January sky. Perhaps there are thoughts pushing towards summer. Always there are thoughts. But where else to go when the wind chimes begin chiming earlier, chiming colder, when the sun suddenly grows smaller, if not for thinking of the smell of the soil after a June rain, picturing the tomatoes vivid in the sunlight, or imagining opening the screen door and stepping out into the garden, only to find oneself lost in a crowd of bright orange marigolds. Well, we're going to leave it here. Thank you so much for listening to The New Yorker on the Talking Information Center.
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3: And coming up next on the Talking Information Center, it's today's reading of the Washington Examiner. 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
4: It's Scott, and I am reading today from the Washington Examiner, the September 23rd issue. And we're going to start with a story that is titled, "Have Americans Forgotten How to Argue? It Takes More Than Simple Disagreement." And this story is written by Jason Thompson, who serves District 3 in the U.S. House of Representatives from Utah. Americans disagree about almost everything these days. We argue about very little. The distinction matters. Disagreement is easy. I state my position, you state yours. We discover that they are incompatible. If we are sufficiently invested in the dispute, we repeat ourselves, usually with greater confidence. Eventually, we may stop talking about the issue and start talking about each other. Argument asks more of us. An argument requires me to explain why I believe something. I have to give reasons that another person can examine. If there's evidence, I have to account for it. If someone identifies a weakness in my reasoning, I have to answer the objection rather than simply restating my conclusion. And there must be at least some possibility that the whole process will cause me to modify what I believe. Much of what passes for political argument today never even gets that far. We know how to announce positions. We know how to signal which political camp we belong to. We're very good at finding contradictions in the other party and remarkably forgiving of similar contradictions on our own side. Political labels increasingly do work that reasoning once had to do. Calling an idea progressive, MAGA, socialist, globist, globalist, extremist, woke, or authoritarian may tell an audience how it is supposed to react. It does not tell anyone whether that idea is correct. Assigning motives is even easier. An opponent wants to destroy democracy. Another hates the country. One side cares only about the rich. The other wants government to control every part of life. Once motives have been settled, the argument itself becomes almost unnecessary. We should argue more. Not fight more, not insult each other more, not manufacture disagreements for television or social media. We already have plenty of that. We need more occasions in which one person makes a serious claim and another person tries to answer it. There's an old method of intellectual exchange that captures the difference. Disputatio, developed in the medieval university as a structured form of argument. Its rules vary, but the basic idea is straightforward. A difficult question is posed, a speaker defines the important terms, and gives an answer. Other participants raise objections. A useful objection cannot amount to, "I disagree." It has to identify a problem in the reasoning, or offer an alternative that makes the original answer confront something that it has missed. Then comes the difficult part. The original speaker answers the question once again. The answer doesn't have to change, but the objections have to be accounted for. Imagine how strange that requirement would seem in much of today's political life. A presidential candidate finishes a debate by explaining which objection from an opponent was strongest. A congressional hearing concludes with lawmakers identifying which testimony caused them to reconsider part of a bill. A television host asks a guest to explain the best argument on the other side before criticizing it. The point would not be to make everyone nicer. Some arguments concern matters on which people should be angry. Nor would the purpose be to manufacture agreement. A person can understand an opposing argument completely and still conclude that it is badly incorrect. The discipline lies in having to answer it. This is not foreign to the American political tradition. Much of our political development came through arguments in which people disagreed about basic questions and then had to give reasons for their answers. The debate over the Constitution is actually an obvious example. The anti-federalist writer Brutus feared that the proposed national government would gradually consolidate power and diminish the states. Publius answered that the weakness of the existing Confederation made a stronger national government necessary. They disagreed over representation, federal power, courts, taxation, the size of the republic, and the durability of state authority. Neither side merely announced that the other was anti-American. They argued about what the proposed Constitution would actually do. James Madison's Federalist Number 10 helps explain why that matters. He didn't expect people to overcome disagreement. Different economic interests, religious convictions, property, ambitions, and opinions would produce factions for sure. Human reason itself was fallible. As long as people were free to exercise it, he wrote, different opinions will be formed. Even political wisdom could not be assumed. Madison warned, enlightened statesmen will not always be at the helm. His insight is useful because it actually has set a realistic standard. The goal of politics cannot be to remove disagreement. The question is, what do we do after disagreement appears? Argument is one answer. At its best, argument makes us put reasons between our conclusions and the exercise of power. It requires a legislator to explain why a proposed law is justified and gives opponents a chance to identify costs or constitutional problems that supporters have ignored. It allows supporters to answer those objections. Sometimes the bill changes. Sometimes the opposition proves unpersuasive and the majority votes anyway. That process can look inefficient. It is supposed to take time. I see the importance of this in legislative work. Bills are introduced because somebody thinks a law should change. Then other people start asking questions. What does this provision mean? Who has to comply? What will it cost? Does an agency actually have the authority to do this? What happens in the case the sponsor didn't anticipate? Those questions can be irritating when someone is trying to pass legislation. They also can make that legislation better. A legislature that merely counts votes is missing part of the purpose. Committee hearings, amendments, debate, two legislative chambers, executive review, and eventually judicial review expose an idea to repeated objections. The system assumes that the first version of an answer may not necessarily be the best one. Our political culture increasingly rewards the very opposite instinct. Changing a position after hearing an objection is often treated as evidence that the original position was insincere. Admitting that an opponent made a good point gives the opponent material for an advertisement. A politician who says, "I was wrong," risks more than one who simply moves on to another talking point. So, we learn to defend. The same habit exists outside of elected office. Consider how political discussion often proceeds online. Someone shares a claim. The first response identifies a fact that appears to contradict it. Instead of addressing the fact, the original speaker finds something objectionable about the source. Someone else finds an old statement by the person who posted the criticism, and within a few exchanges, nobody is discussing the original claim. Everyone disagrees, nobody argues. The cost is greater than bad conversation because the ability to argue is connected to the ability to govern ourselves. Frederick Douglass understood this under circumstances far more serious than most of our current political disputes. When the Supreme Court, when the Supreme Court decided Dred Scott v. Sanford in 1857, Douglas regarded the decision as profoundly incorrect. Yet his response was an argument. He challenged Chief Justice Roger Taney's history. He challenged his interpretation of the Constitution. He returned to the text and the principles of the founding and made the case that Taney's reading should not control the country's understanding of its Constitution. Douglas did not soften his condemnation to be civil. He tried to show why Taney was wrong. President Lincoln did something similar. He opposed Dred Scott while distinguishing between obeying the court's judgment in a particular case and treating its constitutional reasoning as permanently beyond political argument. In his first inaugural address as president, Lincoln warned that if national policy on questions affecting everyone became irrevocably fixed by Supreme Court decisions, the people would have, in Lincoln's words, ceased to be their own rulers. Neither example supports the idea that every question can be resolved by discussion. Slavery is the clearest warning against such a comfortable conclusion. Americans argued over it for decades, and argument failed to resolve a conflict tied to enormous economic interests, political power, and the denial of human liberty. The Civil War followed. Constitutional amendments eventually abolished slavery and changed the constitutional status of both citizenship and civil rights. Argument has limits. But that history gives us little reason to prefer a political arena in which we stop arguing earlier. A constitutional republic has to make decisions among people who continue to disagree. Elections settle who holds office. Legislatures vote. Courts decide cases. Constitutional amendments can remove some questions from ordinary politics. None of these mechanisms requires the losing side to conclude that it was intellectually wrong. It does require losers to have some way to continue their argument. That's one reason Lincoln's first inaugural address remains useful. He acknowledged that unanimity is impossible. A majority had to govern, but it had to remain held in restraint, he said, by constitutional checks and limitations, all while political majorities themselves remained capable of changing as public opinion changed. Today's minority can argue its way into becoming tomorrow's majority. That possibility changes politics. If I believe I can persuade my fellow citizens, I have a reason to explain myself. If I believe the other side can never legitimately govern, persuasion matters much less. The objective shifts from winning an argument to preventing the opponent from exercising power at all. We should expect more argument from our political institutions. Congress and state legislatures should conduct hearings where the purpose is to test legislation, not merely to generate news clips. Committee chairs should invite witnesses who are capable of making the strongest case against a proposal. Lawmakers should be willing to explain which objections actually changed a bill. Candidates should be pressed to identify weaknesses in their own positions rather than simply repeating the strongest argument for them. And political journalism could do much of the same. Asking a politician why an opponent is wrong is predictable. Asking that politician to state the opponent's best argument first is harder. So is asking what evidence would cause a change in position. Citizens have responsibilities here too, but they are practical ones. Before responding to an argument, make sure the other person would recognize the description of it. Ask for the reason behind a conclusion. Separate disagreement about facts from disagreement about principles. When someone offers evidence, deal with the evidence before investigating whether the person who offered it belongs to the wrong political tribe. And occasionally say, "That changes my thinking." Those words should not be humiliating. They are evidence that a conversation actually had consequences. None of this asks people to become less partisan. Political parties organize real disagreements, and many of those disagreements do matter. nor does it ask people to pretend that every argument is equally good. Some arguments collapse quickly when they are tested. Others rest on false facts. Some political positions deserve strong moral condemnation. A culture of argument should expose those weaknesses more clearly. The alternative is what we increasingly have now: enormous quantities of political disagreement in which the underlying claims receive surprisingly little examination. We know where everyone stands. We know which side everyone is on. We know which words will provoke which reaction. What we often do not know is why. That disputatio begins with a question and an answer. Then somebody objects. The objection has to address the reasoning, and the person who gave the answer has to respond. There is no requirement that anyone leave persuaded. There is only a requirement that they argue. In the Washington briefing section of this edition of the Washington Examiner, the headline, Capitol Hill is vulnerable to a paralyzing terrorist attack. A constitutional fix is needed to ensure its continuity of operations. And the story is written by Kevin R. Kosar. He is a senior fellow at the American Enterprise Institute and edits understandingcongress.org. On a sunny Tuesday morning 25 years ago, Congress reconvened. Speaker Dennis Hastert called the House of Representatives to order, and the Illinois Republican recognized Representative Earl Blumenauer. The bow-tie-wearing Democrat from Oregon began delivering a speech criticizing the marketing of tobacco. He was the first of three members queued up to give speeches. Only a handful of representatives were in the chamber, recalled Eve Butler Gee, who was the chamber's chief journal clerk. Most lawmakers were in their personal offices, preparing for a full day of hearings, votes, and meetings beginning at 10 a.m. Much the same was happening across the Capitol, where senators and their staff were preparing to start the day's business. Majority Leader Tom Daschle, a South Dakota Democrat, was in his office having coffee with former Senator John Glenn, an Ohio Democrat who had retired from the chamber in 1999. Soon, senators were on the floor resuming the debate and consideration of the annual Commerce Department spending legislation. By 9:45 that morning, legislators were fleeing the Capitol, and Hastert, Daschle, and other top legislative leaders were being whisked to an undisclosed location in Virginia by the Capitol Police and their security details. Planes had struck and set aflame two World Trade Center towers and the Pentagon. United Airlines Flight 93, flying out of Newark, New Jersey, with enough fuel to take it to San Francisco, had also been hijacked and was headed toward Washington and possibly the Capitol. Like the nation, Congress was ill-prepared for the 9/11 terrorist attacks. The House was not even certain how to halt business that day. Only Representative Porter Goss, a Florida Republican, was in the chamber when the evacuation began at 9:45, and it was unclear if House rules permitted him to gavel the House back in and then put it into recess before 10 a.m. Goss put the House in session for 1 minute, during which a chaplain offered a brief prayer before recessing it. More ominously, Congress had no policies in place to enable it to resume operations if the Capitol had been destroyed or if a large number of lawmakers had been killed or incapacitated. The Constitution assigns Congress the lion's share of federal power. Were it not for the brave passengers of Flight 93, who stormed the cockpit and brought that plane down in Shanksville, Pennsylvania, the federal government could have been crippled for months. None of the 13 annual spending bills had become law as of September 11, 2001. All were due to expire at the end of the month, which would have pitched the government into a shutdown. Sadly, Congress today is still not fully prepared to endure a crippling mass casualty event. To its credit, Congress has improved its readiness. It has adopted rules to enable rapid recess, and it requires the Speaker to produce a list of legislators who can temporarily discharge his or her critical duties, like presiding over sessions deciding what legislation gets voted upon, and overseeing the operations of the Capitol Police if the Speaker is killed or disabled. Congress can now also convene at locations other than the Capitol in order to vote. Security screenings of visitors to the Capitol were moved a few hundred feet away from the Capitol to reduce the likelihood of anyone killing legislators by detonating a bomb or spraying hundreds of bullets. The big vulnerability, however, is the House's inability to quickly replace dead or deceased members. The Constitution requires a majority of each chamber to be present in order to conduct business. This quorum requirement is not a big problem for the Senate, because the 17th Amendment permits governors to replace deceased senators promptly. The House, however, must replace its members through direct elections, and that process is controlled by the states. Congress passed a law in 2005 that mandated states hold special elections to fill vacant House seats within 49 days. States have not followed the law much, according to data collected by the nonpartisan Congressional Research Service. Only 4 of the 110 special elections held between 2002 and 2024 were actually completed on time. On average, states took 136 days to replace a departed legislator. Governors set House special election days, and some have flaunted that power. Representative Christian Menefee, a Democrat from Texas, took office on February 2nd of this year, nearly 11 months after the death of his predecessor in Texas's 18th Congressional District, which is based in Houston. With the House Republican majority precariously small, Governor Greg Abbott, a Republican in Texas, took his time setting a special election date to replace the late Representative Sylvester Turner in what is a deep blue district. After the January death of Republican Representative Doug LaMalfa, which made the House Republican majority even slimmer, California Governor Gavin Newsom, a Democrat, took his time establishing an election timeline to replace him. Newsom scheduled a special election date for California's first congressional district, heavily Republican, in the northeast part of the state, on the last possible date under state law. Representative James Gallagher, a Republican, took office on June 10th. About 2 months later than he needed to. As for the quorum problem, the House of Representatives has also tried to elude it by adopting rules that permit it to declare a provisional quorum as a majority of the members elected, sworn, and living. Not everyone believes this solution comports with the U.S. Constitution. Former congressional attorney John Brian Williams asks us to imagine a scenario in which everyone in the House dies except for the Massachusetts delegation, which was not at work that day because its members were celebrating a Boston Red Sox World Series victory. Under House rules, these 9 individuals would become Congress, and 5 of them would constitute a quorum. They could name one of themselves Speaker, a position in the line of presidential succession, and pass laws with the concurrence of the Senate. The House would be composed entirely of Democrats who were in the minority before the slaughter. It would be absurd to assert that a legislative body composed of these 10 people is somehow representative of the United States in any meaningful way, Williams wrote in a 2006 article for the William & Mary Law Review. In an uncanny way, he wrote, this group would resemble the Junctos, or small groups of unrepresentative elected officials that the framers wanted to avoid when they actually adopted the majority quorum rule. John Fortier, who served on 2 commissions studying the continuity of Congress, told the Washington Examiner that Congress will not be truly prepared for a mass casualty event until it tackles the core problem of the House being left without significant numbers of its membership for months. We need a way, he said, to temporarily replace members of the House until special elections take place. Various lawmakers have introduced constitutional amendments to do just that, but none of them have come close to passing the House and Senate by 2/3 votes, to say nothing of being ratified by 3/4 of the states. 65 years ago, Congress confronted the mortal threat posed to it by nuclear weapons. by secretly funding the construction of a bunker under the Greenbrier Hotel in West Virginia, should the Soviets fire nuclear missiles at Washington. Members could shelter there for months and discharge their constitutional duties. Those lawmakers believed that preserving the republic necessitated saving Congress. To date, the legislators of the past two decades have not shown the same pride in their positions as members of the first branch. Leaving Congress vulnerable to a devastating attack dishonors the passengers of Flight 93 who gave their lives to preserve the nation's government. The next story from the Washington briefing section is entitled "Resistance is Futile." A swath of past anti-Trump characters have lost Democratic primary bids. It's written by Jay Caruso, a writer living in Florida. By any measure, President Trump's first stint in office was a good time to become famous for opposing him. Alexander Vindman testified before Congress in 2019, leading to Trump's first impeachment, and he became a household name overnight. Representative Dan Goldman, a Democrat from New York, won a House seat 3 years later, coming off his turn as the lead counsel for House Democrats during President Trump's first impeachment. Representative Al Green, a Democrat from Texas who filed impeachment articles against Trump like he was punching a clock, kicked off that crusade in mid-2017 after the president fired FBI Director James Comey. During this period and beyond, Tom Steyer spent tens of millions of dollars on a national ad campaign demanding that Trump be removed from office. George Conway, a lifelong Republican lawyer, married and since divorced from one of Trump's own advisors, Kellyanne Conway, became a cable news fixture simply by repeating that he was a Republican before offering a blistering series of critiques against Trump. A little more than 9 years later, all five lost their primary races in 2026. The defeats went from coast to coast and came for different reasons, but what connects them is what they say about the shelf life of anti-Trump celebrity inside a Democratic electorate that has moved on to other things during the president's second non-consecutive term. The resumes that made these five famous in Trump's first term turned out to be worth very little this year. Vindman's loss was the most direct rebuke. The retired Army Lieutenant Colonel, who told Congress in 2019 that he found Trump's call with Ukraine's president, quote, improper, and reported it up his chain of command, entered Florida's Democratic Senate special primary as the best-funded candidate in the field, having raised $16 million to run against State Representative Angie Nixon, a Democratic Socialist of America member from Jacksonville, who raised barely $900,000. Vindman ran on his military record and his national profile. Nixon ran on a $25 minimum wage and Medicare for all, and it wasn't close. Nixon beat him by more than 12 points. Goldman's defeat carried a similar message delivered by a different messenger. The two-term congressman had prosecuted the case for Trump's first impeachment on national television before he ever ran for office himself. In June, former New York City comptroller Brad Lander beat Goldman by roughly 2-1 in the Democratic primary for New York's 10th District, which covers Lower Manhattan and northwestern Brooklyn. The race turned heavily on the candidate's positions on Israel and drew endorsements for Lander from New York City's mayor, Zohran Mamdani, and Senator Bernie Sanders. Trump gloated about the result on his Truth Social page within hours, calling Goldman, quote, weak and pathetic. Al Green's loss in Texas is the one case here that wasn't really about ideology at all. Republican-led redistricting in Texas merged his House area district with a neighboring one that was held by Representative Christian Menefee, forcing two sitting Democratic incumbents into the same primary. Green, who had first been elected in 2004 and was the initial member of Congress to file articles of impeachment against Trump in 2017, narrowly lost the March first round, 46-44.2%. The 79-year-old Green then lost the May runoff to Menefee, who was 38, by more than 38 points. Still, Green was little known until he turned his constant calls for Trump's impeachment and removal into something of a personal brand. Steyer's defeat is one where the irony is difficult to ignore. Steyer, a hedge fund billionaire, spent more than $200 million of his own money on his run for California governor after years of bankrolling a national campaign to impeach Trump and a short-lived 2020 presidential run that was built on that same message. Steyer didn't just lose to another Democrat. In California's top two system, he finished third, behind both the eventual Democratic nominee, former Health and Human Services Secretary Javier Becerra, and Republican Steve Hilton, a former Fox News host who has Trump's endorsement. Steyer spent a fortune of his own money trying to convince progressive voters that a billionaire could be trusted to fight billionaires. They didn't buy it, and a man who once positioned himself as the national face of the anti-Trump movement was unable to crack 23% in an all-party primary in the nation's bluest state. Conway's loss was the least competitive among them all. In New York's 12th congressional district, which includes Midtown and the Upper East and Upper West sides of Manhattan, the Republican lawyer turned Trump antagonist, whose public break with his own party and his wife Kellyanne's role in the White House made him a fixture in anti-Trump media for years, entered a crowded June primary for retiring Representative Jerry Nadler's seat. Conway finished a distant fourth in a field that included State Assembly members Micah Lasher and Alex Boris, and Jack Schlossberg, John F. Kennedy's grandson. Lasher won with 39% of the vote. Conway got just over 6%. Trump, never one to let an opponent's humiliation pass without comment, posted that Conway would end up, quote, at about 5% of the vote in a rather weak field of young and aggressive communists. And Trump told him to have a nice life. There is a temptation to read all five results as proof that the Democratic Party has lurched too far to the left. And in Vindman's and Goldman's cases, that reading does have real support. Nixon, in Florida, is a self-identified Democratic socialist. Lander ran with Mamdani's backing in a primary that was defined by hostility to Israel or outright opposition to that country's existence as a Jewish state. But that framing doesn't explain Al Green, who lost to a fellow incumbent Democrat. Steyer ran to the left of Becerra on policy and still finished behind him. And Conway lost in a race that was barely touched on ideology and was instead mostly about four Democrats splitting a crowded field. What connects these five losses is that they all believed that their opposition to Trump was itself a long-lasting electoral asset. It was not. It is a rewarding political asset because it gets clicks, social media shares, and appearances on MS Now. But it does not buy primary votes in 2026 when Democratic voters are focused on affordability, health care costs, and looking upon with suspicion an establishment many of them believe failed to stop Trump from winning a second term. Being a symbol of the first Trump era is not the same as putting forward a plan for what comes later. Democratic primary voters this cycle have shown a constant preference for the latter over the former. Whether the alternative is a Democratic socialist, a Biden cabinet official, or simply a rival with a better position on the district map. None of them will go away. Vindman remains a notable voice in the same national security commentary circles that made him famous in the first place. Goldman will finish his term in the House. Green leaves Congress after two-plus decades, having outlasted plenty of colleagues. Steyer is out $200 million, but not out of California politics, having endorsed Becerra on his way out. Conway will keep writing and talking because that was always the actual job. All of them will make appearances on television and podcasts and launch their own Substacks. Hardline opposition to Trump is still welcomed in the ranks of the so-called resistance, even if the primary voters choose someone else. But the results are a warning sign for others who want to run. Five Democrats whose national identities were built almost entirely on opposing Trump's first term ran in five separate primaries this year, and five separate groups of Democratic voters decided that identity alone wasn't reason to send them to a general election. Democratic voters had other priorities this year, and none of those priorities involved rewarding a decade-old fight with Donald Trump. Next up, a story about national security. It is headlined, Unfinished Business at Guantanamo Bay. A quarter century after 9/11, 15 men remain at the U.S. military base and detention camp on the southeastern coast of Cuba. And the story is written by Mike Brest, a defense reporter at the Washington Examiner. The most infamous detention facility on the globe is now still open, 25 years after the event that precipitated its necessity.

About 780 men have been or are detained at Guantanamo Bay, Cuba, during the nearly 25 years it's been open. Only 15 currently remain, almost a quarter century after it was created in the wake of the 9/11 attacks, which claimed nearly 3,000 lives. All 15 of those men have been detained at Guantanamo Bay since at least 2008, three of whom arrived in 2002, the year it opened. I thought we were looking at 10 years, retired Marine Major General Michael Lennart told the Washington Examiner. I didn't think we were looking at 25 years, he said. And by the way, you and I both know, there's no path right now to close it, either. We're running a geriatric prison at this point, a very expensive one, by the way. Lennart, the first commander of the U.S. detention facility at Guantanamo Bay, has long advocated the closure of the prison, arguing that it, quote, does not make us safer. American citizens were killed, and our political leaders at the time were angry, Lennart said. American people were afraid, and we made decisions at that time that have not served us well. Lennart's deputy, now retired Navy Captain Bob Bean, who was also the commander of U.S. Naval Base Guantanamo Bay between 2000 and 2003, told the Washington Examiner, I didn't envision at the time we were setting it up that any part of it would still be around 25 years later. The first detainee arrived at Guantanamo Bay in January of 2002, just a couple of weeks after Bean said he was informed of the decision on December 24th of the previous year. The CIA detained fighters who had been captured during the war and often extracted information from them about possible future plots, the whereabouts of leaders, and more. The actions in those black sites have complicated and contributed to the lengthy delays in the legal process. Guantanamo Bay continued receiving new prisoners until the last known arrival in March of 2008. By the time George W. Bush left the White House in 2009, his administration had transferred about 540 detainees out of the facility to the custody of their home countries. As president, Bush's successor Barack Obama sought to shut down the facility. He submitted a plan to Congress in 2016 on how to close it and what to do with those who were still being held there. He did not accomplish his overarching goal during his two terms as president, but under his tenure, another roughly 200 detainees were repatriated. One man was transferred during the first Trump administration, though it was upholding an agreement made in court during the Obama years. Then-President Joe Biden followed in Obama's legacy of trying to figure out a way to end the expensive prison. 25 detainees were transferred during Biden's term, leaving the 15 who remain there now. The Trump administration and Defense Secretary Pete Hegseth's Pentagon have not publicly discussed a willingness to transfer those who are eligible. The White House declined to comment when asked whether the president wants to see eligible detainees transferred or the prison shut down altogether. And the Pentagon also did not return multiple requests for comment regarding Hegseth's stance on the facility, where he himself was deployed between 2004 and 2005. Under this administration, the Pentagon has set up another facility at Guantanamo Bay to hold non-citizens undergoing deportation temporarily. Three of the current detainees, Guled Hassan Durad, Ismail Ali Faraj Ali Bakush, and Muin Adin Jamal Adin Abd al-Afusar Abd al-Sattar, are eligible for transfer from the detention center to their native countries. Among the three of them, Abd al-Sattar has been eligible for transfer the longest. He was approved in 2010, but he would not cooperate with the traditional transfer procedure, which involves meeting representatives from a possible host country or the International Committee of the Red Cross. He is also a stateless Rohingya, making his relocation more difficult to resolve. Americans, our fellow citizens, may have forgotten that Guantanamo exists, Lennart said, but I will assure you that our enemies have not forgotten. When we try to establish ourselves or say that we're the shining city on a hill and a nation of laws, it makes it almost impossible to make that claim. He added, we have 15 individuals down there. Some of them, candidly, are very bad people. Others have been determined by our own laws, three of them at least,

0: they should be released, and yet they've been there for over two decades. That's not the America that I know. In August, a military judge scheduled a June 2028 trial for alleged 9/11 mastermind Khalid Sheikh Mohammed. The judge also ruled that his 2007 confession to the FBI was not voluntary and excluded it from evidence in his long-delayed case. The three men currently incarcerated there were all charged with conspiring to commit the September 11, 2001 terrorist attacks. A judge determined years ago that Al-Shib was not mentally competent to face trial and actually removed him from the case. Ali Hamza Ahmad Suleiman al-Balul and Abdel al-Hadi al-Iraqi are the only two who have been convicted. Al-Balul, who is serving a life sentence, is the longest-held prisoner, having been there since the day the first group of detainees arrived. One of the many difficulties that have come in Obama and Biden's efforts to shut down the prison was the laws that Congress enacted that barred the government from moving Guantanamo Bay detainees to supermax prisons stateside. A factor in that decision was that bringing the detainees onto United States soil would give them legal ground for more rights than they would otherwise have outside the country. If Trump, Hegseth, and Congress do not pursue the repatriation of the remaining 15, it will be up to a future president, secretary, and Congress to make it happen, or let the prisoners remain there indefinitely. The next Washington briefing story, headline: despite Trump's poll drops, Newsom urges Democrats not to, quote, spike the football. This was written by Barini Chakrabarty, a senior political reporter at the Washington Examiner. It's Dateline Charlotte, North Carolina. President Trump is less popular by the day, it seems, and Republicans are facing increasingly fierce political headwinds ahead of the November 3rd midterms. But California Governor Gavin Newsom is warning fellow Democrats against overconfidence, pointing to a stark GOP cash edge and possible election chicanery by the Trump administration and its allies. "I think we should be cautious not to spike the football right now," Newsom told the Washington Examiner during a recent multi-day southern swing through Alabama, Georgia, North and South Carolina, where he was campaigning for down-ballot Democrats. "These guys, they just got a good ruling as it relates to ad buys with joint committees, which is significant. I think it's very significant." That warning by the likely 2028 Democratic presidential candidate, who is 58 years old, follows the Supreme Court's June decision that struck down federal limits on coordinated expenditures by political parties. It gives party committees much more latitude to spend alongside candidates, an election rules change of sorts that is widely considered to favor Republicans. That is certainly Newsom's take. The California governor, in the waning months of what will be an eight-year tenure due to state term limits, says the ruling, combined with the cash available to Trump-aligned political groups, could leave Democrats at a significant disadvantage. "They have a huge cash-on-hand advantage, at least at the Trump-related accounts," Newsom said, "and if he wants to spend, he can spend at a scale that the Democratic Party's not able to. And so that's a threat in terms of my mindset that we have to be sober about." The new political spending rule is one of several on which the Supreme Court has weighed in, to one degree or another, with some recent major rulings going Democrats' way. Justices this month blocked Missouri from using its newly drawn Republican-backed congressional map for the midterm elections. Republicans in Missouri had tried to redraw the map to increase their House delegation edge of 6-2 over Democrats to an overwhelming 7-1. Then the Supreme Court left in place a lower court ruling that prevents the U.S. Postal Service from acquiring specialized ballot envelopes and collecting sensitive voter information. On both those issues, the justices still have yet to rule on the broader merits of the cases, but crucially for Democrats, the rulings took them off the table for the November midterms. And the mail ballots case removed what has been a major Democratic concern about the Trump administration using the levers of government to help Republican candidates and hinder their Team Blue opponents. Still, Newsom and other Democrats are warning that the Republican money advantage could dilute significant Democratic gains this fall. Trump's approval ratings are steadily falling, down to between 33 and 36%, depending on the poll. It's a trajectory that's been spurred largely by surging inflation, high gas prices, and the military conflict with Iran. And campaign cash figures paint an ominous picture for Democrats. At the end of July, the Republican National Committee had $130 million in cash on hand, per financial disclosure filings. The Democratic National Committee reported roughly $16 million in cash, with almost $18 million in debt. The House campaign arms showed a closer money fight, but nonetheless a clear Republican advantage. The National Republican Congressional Committee, in its most recent filing, reported $92 million in cash on hand. The Democratic Congressional Campaign Committee, just 80.1. The story is similar on the Senate side. Through late summer, the National Republican Senatorial Committee reported $56 million in cash on hand. The Democratic Senatorial Campaign Committee had $41 million on hand. As for the political spending coordination case, political professionals say it's not necessarily a win for Republicans. Jeff Burton, who's a Republican strategist and a former NRCC official, said Gavin Newsom is right. The ruling changes how political money can be deployed. He added that Democrats operate under the same rules and could seek to use them to their advantage if they so chose. The Supreme Court did not give Republicans more money, Burton said. It made the money they already have more powerful. Republicans can now coordinate directly with candidates, he said, and buy television at dramatically cheaper candidate rates. But Burton said Newsom may be getting ahead of himself. Governor Newsom, he said, is starting to sound like he's writing the post-election excuse before the election even happens. Democrats can play by exactly the same rules, Burton said, and they will have plenty of money to compete, just not as much. Natalie Jackson, founder and principal at Centerline Research and Strategy, says the ruling itself does not create a structural advantage for either party. Both parties have the same opportunity to coordinate and spend more, she said. It's simply an artifact of who is raising more money. The practical question here is whether Republicans can turn those resources into an advantage in the relatively small number of competitive races that could determine control of Congress. Democrats need to net three seats to win a majority in the 435-member House of Representatives. The party faces a more daunting challenge in overturning Republican Senate majority, which is at 53-47. With 36 governor's races on the ballot, Democrats have several opportunities to pick up seats. There are now GOP governors in 26 states to 24 for Democrats. The real concern for Democrats is the combination of the Supreme Court ruling and Republican financial strength, said Irina Zuckerman, a geopolitical analyst and president of Scarab Rising, Incorporated. Steve Adler, who's the former mayor of Austin, Texas, and author of the book Hot Seat, Hot City, The Austin Mayor's Story, says the financial picture is more complicated than a simple Republican versus Democrat advantage. The Republican net advantage this cycle is real and should be sobering, said Adler, who's a Democrat, noting that the balance varies among national party committees, congressional campaign committees, and outside groups. The real story and the real threat sitting over all of that is something unusual. MAGA Incorporated alone reported more than $400 million in cash at the end of July, Adler said. Still, money has its limits. Money matters. But at some point, another $10 million in TV ads is just another $10 million in TV ads, said Burton, the Republican strategist. It doesn't mean much in $200 million Senate races. He added that money can amplify a good candidate and a good message, but says it can't manufacture either one. Political strategist James Christopher says that Governor Newsom's larger message may be less about campaign finance than it is about Democrats avoiding premature confidence. Christopher calls that tendency Trump defeat syndrome, treating favorable political momentum as if the election has already been won. He says campaigns he advises should practice what he calls sober October, when polling, fundraising, and endorsements actually give way to the harder work of organization, turnout, legal preparedness, and election day operations. Democrats, he said, can't afford to become intoxicated by favorable indicators and confuse momentum with inevitability. Whatever assumptions existed about Donald Trump's political vulnerabilities 2 years ago, Christopher says, the only result that ultimately mattered was the actual vote. During his interview with the Washington Examiner, Newsom also pointed to the Postal Service as a potential vulnerability, particularly in states like California, Colorado, and Utah, where mail voting is used widely. That concern centered on a Trump administration rule that would have required states to provide voter information to the Postal Service and use specially designed, trackable envelopes for federal mail ballots. The Postal Service could have rejected mail ballots that did not meet the new requirements. Courts blocked the rule before it could take effect for this year's election, and the Supreme Court has already declined to lift that injunction. For Governor Newsom, the episode illustrates why Democrats should not assume the election will be decided solely by polling, candidates, or campaign messages. For Newsom's critics, however, the question is whether the term-limited governor is identifying vulnerabilities that Democrats need to prepare for, or merely building a political explanation if Republicans score an upset in November. The Life and Arts section of the Washington Examiner always has some interesting essays and book reviews, film reviews. Here's one, a book review. It's entitled A Classic Comic Strip's Brilliant Simplicity, and it's about the comic strip Nancy. A book has been written called Nancy for All Seasons. It's by Ernie Bushmiller, and it was published by Fantagraphics. It's $25, 216 pages. And the review is written by Michael Taub. Michael Taub is a columnist for the National Post, Troy Media, and Looney Politics, and a former Canadian speechwriter. Here's an interesting piece of trivia. One of the world's oldest comic strip characters is an 8-year-old girl who has not aged a day in nearly a century. I refer to the self-assured, audacious, and somewhat mischievous Nancy. Created by the brilliant cartoonist Ernie Bushmiller, who lived from 1905 to 1982, Nancy first appeared in the newspaper funnies in January of 1933. The young rapscallion went from being a bit player in the comic strip Fritzy Ritz, Bushmiller once said in an interview he planned to keep her for about a week and then dump her, to taking it over five years later and becoming the star of her own black and white fantasy world. Along with her best friend Sluggo and pals like Irma, Spike, Rollo, and Pee-wee, Nancy always seemed to find her way into hilarious bouts of trouble, and in some cases, trouble found its way to them. The comics publisher Fantagraphs recently launched a book series republishing a multitude of classic Nancy comic strips. The first collection, Nancy Wears Hats, which focused on dailies that ran between 1949 and 50, was published last year to much fanfare. And the newest volume is Nancy for All Seasons, a collection from 1951 and 52. It's even more uproarious, intriguing, and even avant-garde. Like the earlier collection, Nancy for All Seasons is in paperback, with lavishly designed front and back covers, crisp pages, and beautifully reproduced strips, more than 300 in all, and a short one-page summary titled Ernie and Nancy. No essays, notations, or historical research to be found. Sluggo does recommend three books for those who want to enhance their knowledge. Paul Karasik and Mark Newgarden's How to Read Nancy, The Elements of Comics in Three Easy Panels, editors Peter Maresca and Brian Walker's The Nancy Show, and the first volume in this series. While it would have been nice to have some additional analysis, a collection largely focused on Bushmiller's exceptional artwork, gags, and storytelling is still perhaps the best way to acquire a deeper understanding of this important, long-running comic strip. Nancy for All Seasons covers a period when the main character had been firmly in control of the Daily for well over a decade. Her ex-flapper aunt, Fritzi Ritz, who was created by Larry Whittington and first appeared in 1922, Bushmiller took the reins 3 years later. And Fritzi Ritz had been relegated from top billing to a secondary role. The strip's gag-a-day style remained in full force, but Fritzi's romantic endeavors and love of the good life had been replaced by Nancy's precocious nature and childhood antics. The aunt was now her niece's responsible and level-headed guardian, although this didn't prevent Nancy and her friends from getting into some of the zaniest situations imaginable. The strip engaged in everything from the surreal to the sublime. The masterful cartoons had shades of Dali, René Magritte, and various minimalist painters. It was rare not to see in his panels aspects of abstract art, over-exaggerated people, places, and things, bizarre perspectives, and every so often, even the breaking of the fourth wall. The daily gags ranged from the wickedly funny to the corniest of the corny. Ernie Bushmiller had the hand of an architect, the mind of a silent film comedian, and the soul of an accountant, Karasik and Newgarden wrote in their book. His formulaic approach to visual humor beautifully revealed the essence of what a perfect gag is all about: economy, symmetry, payoff, and equilibrium. A March 1952 cartoon shows Nancy hearing Fritzi telling someone on the telephone, "Yes, I made a big batch of jam today." Nancy races happily to the cupboard, only to find the jars arranged to spell out the following caution: "Don't you dare." And in April of 1952, a cartoon in which Nancy tells Fritzi about making fun of a man's mustache. Fritzi tells her that that wasn't nice and instructs her to go back to face the music. Her response: "Okay, but it won't be easy." She's right. The man is a tuba player, and Nancy faces an array of musical notes hitting her in the face. The unapologetically absurdist approach is why many academics believe Bushmiller's Nancy was the archetypal comic strip. It combined great artwork, easy-to-follow plots, lighthearted humor, and thoughtful, provoking commentary. How can you not enjoy the brilliant simplicity of all of that? Cartoonist Bill Griffith once wrote, "Nancy clearly doesn't live in the real world that we all share." He's right. But after reading page after hilarious page of Nancy for All Seasons, you may start to wish that we did. That is The Washington Examiner for September 23rd, 2006. Hope you've enjoyed it. My name is Scott. Thanks for listening, and thanks for listening to the Talking Information Center.
1: 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Hi, my name is Billy, and here is tonight's weather forecast for the Talking Information Center. This evening, there will be clear skies and then later patchy fog with degrees low around 51. The sun rose today at 6:44 a.m. The sun will set today at 6:22 p.m. And the sun will rise tomorrow at 6:45 a.m. And that's all the weather I have for today. I'm Billy giving you the weather for the Talking Information Center. Have a wonderful evening.
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4: Hello, you're listening to the Talking Information Center. My name is Lorraine. Today is Tuesday. I think it's September 29th, and I am going to be reading from the Christian Science Monitor. A push to cut SNAP era rates could threaten food benefits, by Caitlin Babcock. A Republican law aimed at cutting waste in the food stamp program means states are making changes to comply, but it could cost some people their benefits. A federal program that helps millions of Americans pay for food each month hits a key deadline this week, set by a 2025 Republican bill aimed at cutting wasteful spending. For people who use the Supplemental Nutrition Assistance Program, or SNAP, nothing will automatically change on September 30th, but new requirements could lead to more people having benefits denied or delayed. Two things will happen by that date. State agencies that administer the program will take on expenses that are usually covered by the federal government, and states will know if they'll have to pay even more next year based on how many benefit payment mistakes they've made. It's likely that the majority will, since in fiscal year 2025, only 15 states fell within the acceptable error rate set by the legislation. The remaining states had until September 30th to get there. Why we wrote this. Where and how to cut wasteful government spending is an enduring debate among politicians and voters. The Supplemental Nutrition Assistance Program has been a focus for Republicans, and new requirements for states already appear to be having a ripple effect on recipients. This week's deadline hasn't received widespread news coverage, but experts say it could hit people's pocketbooks if states' costs are passed on to recipients, meaning more people lose benefits or struggle to get help with problems. Republicans' tax cuts were paired with some spending reductions, including a major overhaul of SNAP. Many of the big changes didn't happen right away. Instead, the bill's authors scheduled them to play out over the next few years. It's unclear exactly how these changes will affect people who rely on SNAP, but observers say the incentives for states to quickly reduce their error rates are already causing enrollment to fall. States are requiring people to show more documentation when they enroll, deprioritizing other goals like timeliness or making budget cuts, reducing caseworkers who could help recipients with payment problems. The Monitor reached out to the 8 states with the steepest SNAP enrollment declines. The 3 that responded said that they are taking steps to meet the new requirements through the Illinois Department of Human Services, called the benefit sharing change punitive, and says it's called on Congress to delay it. We're already seeing the changes, said Gina Platt Nino, the SNAP director for the Food Research and Action Center, an anti-hunger advocacy organization. People are saying, I'm trying to call in, no one's picking up the phone. I'm getting kicked off my benefits even though I'm eligible. States making trade-offs. For people like Ariel Velasquez, bureaucratic hurdles can mean the difference between getting a meal or not. The Arizona single mother says she lost both her SNAP and state health insurance benefits without explanation in mid-2025. It was a year before she started receiving them again, also without explanation of what had gone wrong. During that time, she visited the state's SNAP agency multiple times, waiting for hours, and was told a caseworker would call her. After missing the first of those calls, she had to start over. In the meantime, she visited food banks, struggling to buy healthy food and weighing whether she could take on an extra job or two. Do I buy the groceries or do I pay the internet cable bill that went up by $30 to $40, she recalls wondering. It's not possible to say whether Ms. Velasquez's problems resulted directly from the new demands on states. Arizona's SNAP payment error rate, a measure of how much states accidentally overpay or underpay SNAP recipients, was 10.8% in 2025, and the state set a goal of getting it to 6% by 2026. In Arizona, SNAP enrollments plummeted by 52% from July 2025 to June 2026, which state officials have attributed to challenges and trade-offs from meeting the new federal requirements. Part of the deadline was because people couldn't get through the state agency because of the excessive verification that's now being required to reach that goal, says Ashley St. Thomas, Director of Public Policy for the Arizona Food Bank Network. She says food banks across Arizona have seen a surge in first-time visitors, which she attributes to changes in SNAP. Some states may be already making trade-offs so overstretched caseworkers can prioritize the new focus on accuracy. A July 26 report by the American Public Home Services Association found 15 states said they were reducing focus on benefit timelines, and 11 said they would consider narrowing SNAP eligibility policies. Four states said they might consider pausing or withdrawing altogether from SNAP, although conservative scholars have argued this is a political bluff and states are unlikely to give up billions in federal assistance. States have had more than 1 year to prepare for this shift, and subsequent guidance has been issued for clarification, said the U.S. Department of Agriculture, which runs the federal administration of SNAP, in a statement to the Monitor. Republicans also say the error rate penalties will mean states make fewer mistakes that waste taxpayer funds. In 2025, SNAP made $10.1 billion in improper payments, more than one of every $10 spent on the program. Now states have a bigger incentive to invest themselves in the administration of the program because they have a real financial incentive to get things right, said Kevin Corinth, a senior fellow at the Conservative American Enterprise Institute who researches safety net programs. He agrees with the advocates on the left who say the current formula for measuring states' payment error rates contains flaws. National SNAP enrollment fell by 13% between July 2025 and June 2026, with every state except Alaska seeing some deadline. During that time, the unemployment rate remained steady, implying the enrollment dip wasn't because more people were getting jobs. This comes after an era in which participation surged during the Great Recession and roughly a decade later, the COVID-19 pandemic. Many SNAP advocates have warned that the new penalties create an incentive for states to overcorrect and deny more people their benefits. Essentially, that's because states will be penalized for overpayments or underpayments, but there's no penalty for wrongly denying, delaying, or stopping payments to eligible households. So, if a state caseworker receives applications that are unclear or missing documents, they might decide it's safer to simply deny the benefits rather than risk an overpayment error. Dr. Corinth says the overcorrection theory may be true in some states like Arizona, but in a nationwide study he conducted, he found no meaningful connection between states with high error rates and states that were removing people from their SNAP rolls. Beth Martino, president and CEO of Three Square Food Bank in Nevada, says they have been scrambling to meet rising demands, but she emphasizes that food banks aren't a long-term replacement. We cannot fill the gap that deep cuts to SNAP create, she says. For every meal that we provide from a food bank, SNAP is estimated to provide 9. End of article. The next story goes along with what we just read. Food benefits are ending for millions in U.S. Who is affected and who is offering help? They call this one the explainer. And this is written by Troy Aiden Sambajan and Jacob Turcott. On Saturday, the program that helps feed some 42 million Americans is set to run out of money. President Donald Trump's administration says there's no funding to continue the Supplemental Nutrition Assistance Program, SNAP, also known as food stamps. The news comes amid rising food prices and reports from food banks that they are already struggling to meet increased demand. More than two dozen states filed suit Tuesday against the federal government, saying that the U.S. Department of Agriculture, USDA, which runs SNAP, is suspending benefits despite having some resources available to help. Earlier this month, the USDA confirmed that $5 billion in contingency funds will not be tapped and that benefits will be suspended from November 1st until the shutdown ends. In 2024, each person on SNAP received about $187 per month in benefits. Without that, people across America will have to find a way to obtain groceries and basic necessities. Almost two-thirds of them are families with children, and more than one in three are families with members who are older adults or are disabled, according to the Progressive Center on Budget and Policy Priorities. Experts say that rural Americans, many in areas that voted for Mr. Trump, will be hit the hardest first. In a guest essay published Tuesday in the New York Times, Senator Josh Hawley of Missouri, a Republican, called on Congress to pass his bill that would keep SNAP benefits flowing during the shutdown. He called their expected cutoff on Saturday a grim milestone. In previous administrations, SNAP had always been seen as a bipartisan priority. There's no way to sugarcoat it. Pretty quickly, as early as late next week, we're going to start seeing evidence of real distress out there, says Christopher Basso, a professor of public policy and political science at Northeastern University. We've never cut off SNAP benefits in 60 years of the program. This is the first time in history that we're going to basically shut off food support and supplemental assistance to low-income Americans who need it. That says a lot, he adds. Who gets SNAP and why is it going away? One in every eight Americans, or about 42 million people on average, receive SNAP benefits each month through an electronic benefit transfer card to buy groceries, according to the USDA. SNAP is a means-tested program, so it's only available to low-income households that make below a certain income and meet other eligibility criteria. Per USDA data, in fiscal year 2024, federal SNAP spending totaled $99.8 billion, with about $8 billion spent per month on the program. The government is mandated to fund SNAP every year, but Congress has to authorize the amount. Congress did not approve a budget or a temporary funding bill before the federal fiscal year began, October 1st, which prompted many federal agencies to halt their operations. The shutdown is now the second longest in history. On Tuesday, the Senate attempted and failed for the 13th time to pass a stop funding gap measure that would keep the government running through November 21st at existing funding levels. The measure had cleared the House in September. The USDA blames Democrats for failing to reach an agreement to pass a funding bill. Bottom line, the well has run dry, reads a notice on the USDA website. We are approaching an inflection point for Senate Democrats. Democrats in the Senate have said they would not vote to resume federal funding until Republicans come over to the negotiating table on a bipartisan compromise on soon-to-expire Affordable CARES Act tax credits. Congressional Democrats are calling on the USDA to keep the program afloat, arguing that the federal government is legally obligated to use the $5 billion in contingency funds, which the Trump administration says it is holding in reserve for potential emergencies, such as natural disasters. The fund would only cover 60% of 1 month of SNAP benefits. The shutdown is not the first hurdle the program has faced this year. The One Big Beautiful Act cut $186 billion from SNAP over the next decade, tightened the work eligibility rules, and required states to shoulder more program cuts. Which locations will be most affected? New Mexico is the state with the largest population proportion of its population using SNAP, more than 1 in 5 residents, followed by Louisiana and Oregon. The states with the most SNAP recipients are California, about 5.4 million people, Texas, nearly 3.2 million, and Florida, almost 3 million, according to the Center on Budget and Policy Priorities. While SNAP is administered at the state level with federal funding, the impact of SNAP cuts will depend on how affluent a state is and could even exacerbate pockets of poverty in rural America, says Dr. Basso. 1 in 7 rural households rely on SNAP, according to the Food Research and Action Center, a Washington-based advocacy organization. In many rural towns, the local grocery store is the sole food retailer and depends on SNAP transactions to remain financially viable. SNAP is a direct subsidy to the food system. Those 42 million Americans spend between $8 to $10 billion in grocery stores, bodegas, and in convenience stores, said Dr. Basso, author of Why SNAP Works: A Political History and Defense of the Food Stamp Program. That's a real hit to the retail food system. While suburban and metropolitan areas have greater access to food networks like food banks and pantries, experts warn that disruption could strain food banks and rattle supply chains. Increased demand and reduced federal funding are already stretching the food system thin, says Stephanie Ettinger DeCuba, an applied health service researcher at Boston University. To every one meal that the charitable food system provides, SNAP provides 9. Cutting benefits for struggling families limits their ability to address other bills like housing, utilities, and health care, she says. These are families that are already on the edge, and now we're going to tip them over. What happens next? The lawsuit filed Tuesday includes officials in Arizona, California, Massachusetts, and the District of Columbia. They argue that the federal government has a legal obligation to maintain food stamps. The Trump administration says it tapped revenue from tariffs to continue providing benefits during the shutdown for another federal initiative, the Special Supplemental Nutrition Program for Women, Infants, and Children, known as WIC. But the government did not pursue the same strategy with food stamps. In many conservative states and districts, including some that voted heavily for President Trump, as many as 25% of households rely on food assistance. That reality makes the issue politically sensitive, even among lawmakers wary of federal spending. There is no reason any of these residents of my state or any other American who qualifies for food assistance should go hungry, Senator Hawley of Missouri wrote in his essay. We can afford to provide the help. In South Carolina, Governor Henry McMaster, a Republican, is sending the all-volunteer State Guard to assist food pantries. That state and others, both red and blue, are gearing up to offer additional support to low-income families through millions of dollars of funding to food banks and additional measures. The lack of SNAP payments from November does not mean the benefits won't be paid at all. Once the federal government reopens, benefits for November will be paid. And that is the end of that article. Our next article is from the Education section by Ira Porter. How colleges are responding to Trump administration's call to action. The federal government wants U.S. colleges to publicly respond to a list of questions about sensitive issues in higher education by year's end. 2 months after the Department of Education called on colleges and universities to publicly state their commitment to principles the Trump administration accuses them of abandoning, a pair of major state university systems have complied, while many more institutions remain wary. Even the limited response is vastly different from the uniform rejection from 9 leading universities last year of the administration's previous initiative, the Compact for Academic Excellence. That effort tied compliance to federal research and grant funding. This time, the U.S. government has not issued an overt threat of consequences. Still, college leaders worry their answers could become grounds for punishment or that not answering could draw its own wrath. They question whether complying risks institutional independence. Complicating the decisions, the questions themselves deal with subjects that colleges wrestle with constantly and feel too many like they are already addressing. Why we wrote this. U.S. colleges are grappling with some of the questions raised in federal call to action, yet the lack of trust between the government and many higher education institutions is reflected in the limited formal responses so far. The national call to action issued by Education Secretary Linda McMahon in August asked colleges and universities to respond publicly by the end of the year. The list of questions probe how institutions are handling admissions transparency, the free exchange of ideas, intellectual pluralism, affordability, academic rigor, foreign influence, and the goal of advancing the nation's interests. The Education Department says that by publicly answering its questions, colleges will take a step toward regaining the public's trust and concerns about affordability and ideological open-mindedness. Colorado College President Mayna Whitaker says she initially thought the secretary's email was spam. Once she realized it was real, she tried to think of it as an opportunity. She shared it with her campus and asked whether and how the college should respond. Every one of us has amazing answers to all of those questions that are perfectly legal. But the real question is, should we answer? Dr. Whitaker asked, why would we answer? Do we need to be compelled to answer? Compact 2.0. The Education Department wasn't successful in forcing colleges and universities to sign its original compact, issued in October 2025, initially offered only to 9 highly selective schools, including Brown University, Dartmouth College, and the Massachusetts Institute of Technology. It was a binding agreement that tied federal funding and research grants to policy changes. Faculty unions, university leaders, and boards of trustees balked at it, decrying a threat to academic freedom and institutional autonomy. Dr. Whitaker says it feels like there is something at play behind the scenes with the new initiative, and that school leaders don't want to risk their institution's well-being, students, or educational missions. Several university presidents helped the Education Department in drafting what some call the Compact 2.0, according to reports. So far, all of Florida's 40 public higher education institutions, 28 part of the Florida college system, and 12 with the state university system, have answered. Republican Governor Ron DeSantis posted a picture on X announcing compliance from the public schools. Private schools have been asked to voluntarily adopt and respond to the new standards and have been warned by state officials that noncompliance could lead to funding cuts or other consequences. American higher education was founded to form free citizens capable of self-government and to advance the common good, not to chase fads, inflate credentials, or serve ideological capture, Florida Education Commissioner Henry Mack said in a statement when the state responded. Secretary McMahon's call to action is an overdue opportunity for institutions across the country to return to those roots and make those commitments clear and measurable. The University of North Carolina's 17 school system also answered, taking it as an opportunity to detail what its schools were already doing. Elsewhere, it has prompted more discussion. What we're seeing is that we are being put into an antagonistic relationship with our government around something that we do as a way of civic contribution, something that we have been doing for generations that has been broadly recognized globally as the best in the world, said Vincent Rougeau, president of the College of the Holy Cross in Worcester, Massachusetts. Dr. Rougeau bemoans the fact that state legislators, such as some in Florida, are putting pressure on schools to answer the government's questions in a specific way. Iowa State Rep. Taylor Collins, chair of the legislature's Higher Education Committee, has urged schools in that state to answer the letter. While every college or university has its own mission, they are all essentially doing the things that the questions ask, and having to justify what they do is tiring, Dr. Rougeau argues. Still, even amid the wariness to respond directly, many colleges and universities have in effect acknowledged that they need to repair a trust gap. Scholars at Yale, Cornell, and other universities among those recommending changes at their own schools and beyond. The Trump administration scored big wins in higher education through the One Big Beautiful Act in 2025. It set borrowing caps for education loans for students and families, canceled established loan repayment plans, instituted higher endowment taxes on wealthy private universities, and set up punitive measures for schools if graduates don't make more money than they would have without a degree under the Do No Harm rule. The Monitor reached out to the Education Department by phone and email and received an unsigned response. The statement did not respond as to whether there would be consequences for schools that didn't answer the call to action. As Secretary McMahon stated, the department is urging universities to restore their foundational commitments to academic excellence, pathbreaking research, and national service. The statement said, "We are encouraged that prominent institutional leaders have welcomed this call for bold reforms. The changes urged in the letter will go a long way toward restoring public confidence in higher education and strengthening the federal partnership." Amanda Schoner, an associate professor at the University of Pennsylvania's Wharton School, and Serena Mary, a professor at Penn's Carey Law School, both of whom teach constitutional law, wrote an essay published in the New York Times in early September, saying that Secretary McMahon's letter was a trap. They warned that colleges' words could be used against them. Asked what she would recommend colleges do, Dr. Shaner says, "I would say talk to each other and all of you together. Don't answer or say, 'This is great, but we already answered this. Look at our website.'" The reason universities were successful in rejecting last year's compact was that it was initially only sent out to 9 schools, and there was coordinated resistance, Dr. Shaner said. "The call to action letter is different because it addresses all institutions and there are concerns about retaliation for not answering." She says that university presidents' decisions are tied to academic freedom, scientific research, and constitutional democracy, and adds that they should reject the idea that the federal government gets to decide things that are part of their independence. Just like with the compact, if all of them just don't say yes, everybody's going to be better off. But what they're worried about is if most people do and they don't, and then they will get in trouble, Dr. Shaner says. And that is the end of that article. From the World News, this is Israeli rabbi is calling on religious Jews to condemn settler violence, written by Ilyan Ben-Zion, special correspondent. Rabbi Moshe Lichtenstein, Rabbi Moshe Lichtenstein felt compelled to deliver a message to students during his weekly lecture at the West Bank Seminary he helps lead. It was early September, just before Rosh Hashanah, the Jewish New Year, and traditionally the Day of Judgment. The theme of his talk would be the prayers for forgiveness, Seleshot in Hebrew, that religious Jews recite in the run-up to the high holidays. About 30 minutes in, Rabbi Lichtenstein had launched into a against the moral complacency of his fellow religious Israeli Jews towards settler violence against Palestinians in the West Bank. He described the situation as a shame and a disgrace. Why we wrote this: settler violence against Palestinians is caused by a handful of young juvenile delinquents, according to Israel's prime minister. But this Israeli rabbi sees the issue as a full-blown moral crisis for religious Jews. I'm talking about the atmosphere that makes this possible, the rabbi said in Hebrew, with heavy New York inflections. Reality is broken. Since January, in the Israeli-occupied West Bank, Jewish extremists have carried out more than 1,600 attacks against Palestinians, resulting in casualties or property damage, according to the United Nations. At least 82 Palestinians have been killed by Israeli security forces or settler vigilantes, according to UN figures that do not distinguish between civilians and militants. Hundreds of others have been driven from their homes. During his recent address to the UN General Assembly, Israeli Prime Minister Benjamin Netanyahu dismissed the outburst of settler violence as the action of a handful of young juvenile delinquents. In mid-September, the Institute for National Security Studies in Tel Aviv put out a rare strategic alert warning that unchecked Jewish terrorism poses a distinct strategic threat to the state of Israel and its democratic character. Yet the admonition from Rabbi Lichtenstein is rare in the religious settler world. He co-heads a prominent West Bank settlement, Yeshiva, whose alumni include a sitting Israeli Supreme Court justice, members of Israel's parliament, the chief rabbi of the United Kingdom, and a former U.S. envoy to Israel, Jason Greenblatt. The Ha'Hesyon Yeshiva is a sprawling complex at the heart of Alon Shuvet, a Jewish settlement 6 miles southwest of Bethlehem in the occupied West Bank. Students there combine military service with intensive study of Talmud, the bedrock of Jewish law. The shelves behind Rabbi Lichtenstein's desk are lined with uniform volumes of rabbinic texts with titles embossed in gold, alongside photos of his father and grandfather, both leading 20th century Orthodox scholars in the United States and Israel. Though a respected scholar from an illustrious rabbinic lineage, Rabbi Lichtenstein is a lonely voice in the world of religious Zionism. A roughly 700,000-strong community in Israel, distinguished by its Orthodox observance, ardent nationalism, and crocheted skullcaps. Since the October 7, 2023 attack, Israeli society and the political center of gravity among religious Zionists in particular has lurched to the right. Shmuel Rosner, a pollster and senior fellow at the Jerusalem-based Jewish People Policy Institute, says among the Knit Kippah set, there's a large chunk of people who don't really care about Jewish vigilantes. A greater number oppose it for tactical reasons, he adds, because this sort of behavior could hinder the settlement enterprise by fueling international condemnation. Then there is a small number of people that, like Lichtenstein, are worried because of values, Mr. Rosner said. Rabbi Lichtenstein has been outspoken about what he considers the moral bankruptcy of National Security Minister Itamar Ben-Gvir's far-right Jewish Power Party, which has evolved from a fringe group of ultra-nationalist pariahs to a major player in Israeli politics. What I'm trying to address is the mainstream, who simply shrugs it off and just moves on with their life and doesn't feel scandalized by what's going on, said Rabbi Lichtenstein, sitting behind a desk stacked with heavy religious tomes in his yeshiva soon after his morning prayers. I feel it's a desecration of Torah, of God, if you want. Jewish violence against Palestinians, he said, is enabled by the public's apathy and official inaction. The government is unwilling to do anything to make any serious effort to stop this, he says, because Israel's leaders lack the political will, the moral clarity. Rabbi Lichtenstein describes a moral crisis within the religious Zionist world as it has come to embrace an ideology that includes a willingness to glorify power and force. That, he says, is antithetical to Jewish values. It's also a huge moral problem. We are responsible. We control the land. We have the power. And I think it's incumbent upon us to prevent these things and to oppose them, he says. The correct thing is not to lose your human compassion, and you should have the ability to also empathize and to provide Palestinians with basic human dignities and needs. Whereas pro-peace religious parties once existed in Israeli politics, such positions have evaporated as the public has widely adopted hawkish views on the Israeli-Palestinian conflict. There's a lot of fear among rabbis to come out against what's happening or present any kind of alternative, said Yair Ettinger, a public radio host in Israel and author of Frayed, The Disputes Unraveling Religious Zionists. Fear of being branded as leftist, a mark of Cain for a large swath of Israeli society, prevents rabbis from speaking up directly, critically, sharply about what

but he says that won't keep him from speaking up. The quality of your message and the morality of the message is not influenced by numbers, he says, and I do believe that there's a fair amount of people who agree. End of article. Next article. Why Island Nations Are the Real Winners as UN Wraps Up, by Dina Kraft. Ratu Elusni Vidaki remembers a particular palm tree from his childhood, strong and tall, bearing coconuts, and firmly rooted in the solid, verdant ground of Fiji's largest island where he grew up. But now, when high tide rolls in, the same tree is awash in salt water from the South Pacific. Today, as Fiji's ambassador to Washington, Mr. Vidaki mentions that dying tree first when he describes the danger of rising sea levels that threaten his island nation. When I went back, I said, "Where's the coconut tree?" And then I saw, it's in the sea. As sea levels rise, island nations are trying to work out how best to protect their communities. Now, in a rare sign of unity, all members of the United Nations have agreed on a joint declaration looking at how to address the issue and adjust to its consequences. That's just one small example, he said, of the coconut tree standing in a corridor at the United Nations outside a cavernous conference room where all 193 members states approved the body's first declaration on sea level rise. It outlines legal and financial protections against rising sea levels and represents a rare triumph for multilateral diplomacy at a time when the concept is under siege. The agreement was one of the few issues of consensus during the annual gathering of nations. Although rising seas pose a threat to all countries, low-lying island nations are already seeing the damage. As glaciers and ice sheets melt, causing sea levels to rise, some nations are at risk of being washed away entirely. Their leaders point out that they're bearing the impact, even though it's the large, wealthy, industrialized nations whose actions are widely believed to have prompted the climate crisis. I come as the representative of the 1 billion people living on the front line of one of the biggest challenges of our time, said Prime Minister Feleti Teo of Tuvalu, addressing the UN Rising Sea Levels special session. Our present reality is, it is not a future threat, but our present reality, Mr. Teo said, echoing comments of fellow island nation leaders. His country is an archipelago in the South Pacific, roughly halfway between Australia and Hawaii. It's among the nations at highest risk of going underwater this century. It is already threatening our food security, damaging infrastructure, and putting increasing strain on our economy, our culture, our heritage, and for some countries like mine, our continued existence are threatened. Like Tuvalu, the population of Fiji and many of the other island nations in the South Pacific also live close to the shoreline. Our towns and cities are infrastructure. It all runs through the coast. Solo Mara, Fiji's Secretary for Foreign Affairs and External Trade, tells the Christian Science Monitor, noting that coastal buildings had long been the country's economic development model. Its tourist industry, built along lagoons and white sand beaches, is among the main economic drivers and source of foreign currency. Now, tourism in Fiji roads, bridges, and homes are all under threat, Mr. Mara says. That's because there's been so much flooding, erosion, and battering by extreme winds and an increasing number of severe and destructive storms. Some communities are being forced to move further inland or to Fiji's main island. Mr. Mara describes forced removal of some villages as the most painful adaptation being made by the Fijian government. The first defensive stage in Fiji and other island nations was building seawalls, planting mangroves, and improving drainage systems. But at this stage, that's not enough for the most vulnerable coastal areas,

0: experts say. We are a canary in the coal mine, says Mara, of the climate changes impacting island nations in the South Pacific and Asia. Now you are seeing things like this happening in other parts of the world. Small Island Developing States, known as SIDS, is a coalition of low-lying island nations. They have come together to highlight their shared vulnerability and message. The group is advocating for international action and wants other countries to help fund the adaptations needed to protect the islands and ensure that people can stay there. A decade ago, SIDS used its shared voice to sound the alarm and try to persuade larger and more powerful nations to sign the Paris Agreement to limit global warming to 1.5 degrees Celsius, 2.7 degrees Fahrenheit, by reducing fossil fuel emissions from the use of coal, oil, and gas. But this month, the UN said the world seem poised to pass that marker, and scientists believe every rise in temperature means it will be more difficult to reverse sea level rise. The new UN declarations, which SIDS campaigned for, says that countries will be able to exist as sovereign political entities even if their land one day vanishes. That means being able to continue to control their original maritime border and maintain exclusive rights for fishing, energy, or military purpose. The declaration also states that developed countries have an obligation to help finance measures to protect coastlines. Addressing his fellow countrymen, Representative Cape Verde's Finance Minister, Olavo Correa, said, "Today we are applauded for adopting the resolutions. Tomorrow we will be judged on if we can implement it." End of article. 5 arrested near British airbase used by U.S. in Iran war on suspicion of preparing terrorist act. This is by Pan Pilas. British police said Sunday that 5 men arrested in the middle of the night near an airbase used by the United States during its war against Iran are being held on suspicion of preparing a terrorist act that appeared to involve 3 trucks. London's Metropolitan Police, which takes the lead on potential terrorism activities, said local police received a call at 12:45 a.m. related to the 3 suspicious vehicles that appear to be traveling toward RAF Fairford, a UK-owned base that is operated by the U.S. under an agreement dating back to the Cold War. Fairford has been used by American bombers for strictly limited strikes against Iran under an agreement with former British Prime Minister Keir Starmer, who voiced opposition to the war after it was launched by the U.S. and Israel on February 28th. The 5 men were initially arrested on suspicion of committing offenses under the Explosives Act in the Welford area, which backs onto RAF Fairford, which hosts the headquarters of the U.S. Air Force's 501st Combat Support Wing and the 420th Air Base Squadron. Aerial footage from Sky News appeared to show a bomb disposal robot roaming between 3 white trucks. The rear doors of 2 of the vans were open, and large black items could be seen scattered around. The robot appeared to be working toward getting access to the 3rd truck. Police gave no details as to the nationality of those arrested. Suspects arrested under a Terrorism Act 2000 can be detained for up to 14 days without charges, compared to the 24-hour limit for standard arrests without an extension application. We are in the early stages of an investigation, and 5 men remain in custody, said Vicky Evans, the Met's counterterrorism policing senior coordinator. As you would expect, we are working closely with our partners to understand the circumstances of the incident. She said a 400-meter cordon had been put in place around the 3 vehicles that raised suspicion while the Army conducts examinations. As a precaution, around 85 households have been evacuated while these examinations take place. Some have been taken to a nearby recreation center. U.S. President Donald Trump, he preys on those involved with the arrests. It was an amazing job. We had them under investigation. They were looking to do big damage to our fort, and working with the British worked out great, he told reporters in Chicago. We had them under view for a long time, and we got them. Under the terms agreed, the UK government allowed the American military to use Fairford to strike Iranian missile sites. His successor, Andy Berman, is receiving updates on the situation, his office said. Iran has said the bombers flying from the base have been used for strikes beyond the original remit and indicated that a base used to attack its territory is a legitimate target. British security officials say proxies linked to Iran have been behind a string of arson and sabotage attempts in the UK and other countries, many of them targeting the Jewish community. They have previously warned that Tehran could expand its targets in the UK if conflicts in the Middle East continue. The arrests come at a time of heightened tension around the threat from hostile states to the UK, with Russia and Iran among those that have used proxies to commit crimes on their behalf on British soil. In March, officials said the number of national security cases involving activity by hostile states, including Iran, increased 50% in the 6 months to December 2025. Local residents were evacuated as the investigation continued. The local Gloucestershire police force said the situation appeared to be contained and urged local residents to follow the advice as the investigation continues. Julian Tudsbury, who has lived in Welford for 30 years, said a resident had reported three suspicious vans in the village early Sunday. There were three police cars, in the drive, and they said, you need to evacuate. There's been a major incident, said he couldn't elaborate. A spokesman for the U.S. Air Force and U.S. and British personnel remain vigilant and will take the appropriate action. For operational security reasons, we will not discuss specific forces protection measures, the spokesperson said. We constantly access a variety of factors that determine what measures we institute or modify to protect our installations, our people, and their families. Jill Lawless in Liverpool, England, and Ben Finley in D.C. contributed to this report. And the update is that five men have been released from custody. I'll see if there's any further articles on this. End of article. Spiking fuel costs add to burden as Syrians try to rebuild, sparking protests. The Syrian government's recent decision to raise fuel costs after an earlier increase in electricity prices led to protests that upset a string of government successes. By Taylor Luck. After conquering a country in ruins and containing sectarian strife, Syria's post-revolutionary government is facing its most serious crisis yet. At the pumps, energy prices that have spiked because of the Iran war forced the interim government this month to raise fuel prices by 26% and diesel by 40%, sparking nationwide protests that echo others around the world. The unrest has upset a string of recent government successes, including Washington's lifting of the last sanctions on the country in August and the official reintegration of the breakaway Kurdish Northeast. Why we wrote this? For Syria, hiking domestic fuel prices was a necessary response to the Iran war and its impact on energy markets, but it's adding to the challenge of opening a long-closed economy while protecting millions living below the poverty level. The crisis has put a spotlight on the core struggle facing cash-strapped Damascus, opening up a long-closed economy while also protecting the most vulnerable Syrians, 90% of whom live under the poverty line and subsist on less than $2 per day. The recent rise in fuel and diesel prices adds to Syrians' economic woes. A 13% hike in electricity prices this year and inflation caused by fluctuations in Syria's currency. The government is attempting to improve shattered services and open up an economy closed by the corrupt Assad regime, which ran the economy with an iron fist and embezzled billions for the Assad clan and their allies. What's the point of having 24 hours of electricity if you can't afford to keep the lights on, says Mohamed Omar, a self-described supporter of interim president Ahmad al-Sharaa, who says he is souring on the government. What type of path are we on if prices are rising but Syria is not rebuilding? The fuel price hike prompted a series of protests stretching from Idlib, the interim government's base, to Aleppo and Damascus. Although the protests petered out as of late last week, frustrations remain. Within weeks, the price of goods, everything from vegetables to cement, have risen between 10 and 30%. One man recounts hitchhiking 4 miles a day to a bakery to save 20 cents on a bag of bread for his family. With fares going up, very few people can afford taking a taxi anymore. I can't find passengers, said taxi driver Ahmad Ahmad, as he fills up at a gas station on the outskirts of the capital. Energy Minister Mohamed al-Bashir faced a grilling in Parliament last week, the second such questioning of a senior official by the 11-week-old body. In response, he stressed that the dramatic price hike was temporary and due largely to the regional crisis. In the televised session, Mr. Bashir pointed out that the government spends $831 million a month to purchase a crude oil and petroleum products and is currently struggling to secure the necessary foreign currency. The ministry has offered limited subsidized fuel for heating and farming for select consumers. Worsening the crisis, the country's largest oil refinery in Banya has been taken offline for 2 months to raise its capacity to 130,000 barrels per day from 80,000 previously. Demand for fuel has spiked with hundreds of thousands of Syrians returning home since President Bashar al-Assad's ouster in December 2024 and a 44% increase in the number of cars on the road from 2.5 million to 3.6 million, according to the minister. Mr. Bashir said the country aims to achieve fuel self-sufficiency by 2028 by rehabilitating oil and gas fields and rebuilding a gas pipeline connecting Syria to Jordan and Egypt. The minister's statement seemed to hold off popular anger for now. In interviews, Syrians interpreted the minister's answers to mean prices will return to normal in 2 months after the refinery is repaired. The wise leadership here has said that prices will go down after 2 months, says Mr. Ahmad, the Damascus taxi driver. But if prices don't go down, then it will be a catastrophe. We can't handle much more of this. Lou Jane, a dermatology student at Damascus University, who did not wish to share her last name, citing familial pressure, says that 25% jump in bus fares to her hometown of Hama means she is going home less. I think twice before going out. Khalid Sheikh Noor, who works at a bus company ferrying passengers from Damascus to the northeast town of Hasika, says the number of customers on his 500-mile route is dwindling, but he holds out hope that a drop in fuel prices will restore business. The government has to receive the message that people don't have any means, he says. The fuel prices are out of reach. People can't take much more. The fuel crisis has laid bare the paradox of Syria's recovery. Services are rapidly improving, just as they are becoming out of reach for average Syrians. Electricity is now available up to 20 hours per day. Damascus and other cities are lit up at night, garbage is being collected, and water supplies are returning to neighborhoods on a weekly basis. Mohammed Ghazal, an economist and advisor to the Central Bank of Syria, lauds the government's commitment to pursuing its economic program to open the country and spur growth while refusing to govern. I apologize, I had lost my place. Mohammed Ghazal, an economist and advisor at the Central Bank of Syria, lauds the government's commitment to pursuing its economic programs to open the country and spur growth while refusing to govern by the mood in the street. Yet the government must be get creative, he says, to deploy targeted subsidies or societal safety nets to buffer the near-term hit for vulnerable Syrians. A free market economy will have negative side effects on the most vulnerable segments of society in the near term, Mr. Ghazal notes. That is why, in my view, there must also be a social protection program for this segment to protect them from rising prices and fees. We must balance strategic needs with social support while avoiding the corrupt subsidies of the past. We understand that the cause of the fuel prices is a global crisis that is not caused by the government, said Mr. Omar, the disillusioned Shara supporter. But the government has taken several steps to open up the economy and make deals without thinking of the wider impacts of everyday people. People are patient for now, but what happens when winter comes? The Iran war is ongoing, and we can't afford to keep warm. What will calm people's anger then? That is the end of the article and reading for today.
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2: Hi, my name is Billy, and here is tonight's weather forecast for the Talking Information Center. This evening, there will be clear skies and then later patchy fog with degrees low around 51. The sun rose today at 6:44 a.m. The sun will set today at 6:22 p.m. And the sun will rise tomorrow at 6:45 a.m. And that's all the weather I have for today. I'm Billy giving you the weather for the Talking Information Center. Have a wonderful evening.
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3: Hello from the Talking Information Center, and welcome to The Poet's Voice, a program supported by America's Hometown Poets and dedicated to the place of poetry in our lives and communities. Today, poet Ed Gaudette, that's me, will interview poet Emily Style. Welcome, Emily.
4: Good to see you, Ed.
3: Yes. All right. We've got a lot to cover today.
4: We do. I want to start by reading, poets have many selves, as you know. I want to start by reading two poems, older poems, from my adult daughter self.
3: Okay.
4: So the first one is called Heavenly Conversation.
3: Okay.
4: And this is a memoir poem. The incident it describes occurred in the year 2000, and I finally turned it into a poem 19 years later.
3: Excellent.
4: 2019. So this is from my adult daughter self. Heavenly Conversation. 6 months after my mother died, I sat across from my father in their living room to say out loud that I was amiably divorcing my longtime husband to live with my longtime lesbian friend. My father said, "Your mother would never have approved, and you're going to hell." I said, "This is how I think about it, Dad. If you get to heaven before I do, and I never show up, it will be okay. It will be heaven. And if I get to heaven before you do, I promise you, when you show up, I will not say, 'I told you so.' And I wouldn't anyway. It will be heaven."
3: I love that poem. Oh, and I love how you read it, too. Oh, it's beautiful.
4: Thank you. We were both still reeling from the loss of my mom. Mm. And but I had a significant piece of news to tell him. And I was aware of it being a complicated conversation.
3: Mm-hmm.
4: But I was determined to stay in relationship with him.
3: Mm-hmm.
4: And this is the way I figured out how to have that heavenly conversation.
3: What was her name?
4: My mom's name is also Emily.
3: Emily. Oh, beautiful. Oh.
4: So that's one poem from my my adult daughter self. And here's my second one. About my dad. It's called Cell Phone Reach. I wrote it in 2023 in an online workshop, and this is the truth of the matter. Every time I use my cell phone to look up a word, I think about how my father loved the dictionary. One he kept on the shelf under the kitchen table so he could pull it out even while eating to apprehend further the taste of a specific word. Words fueled his appetite for learning. Another dictionary he kept in the living room next to his easy chair where he read the newspaper, should he need to look up an unfamiliar word to further his comprehension. On his bedside table lived yet another dictionary for when he wanted to explore further a word used in a devotional. My dad carried words in his heart where there was always room for more, such efficacious entities they were for him. I hope he's carrying around a cell phone in heaven, still expanding his vocabulary.
3: That ending is, tell me about that ending.
4: My dad's love for words and the conservative religious culture that we grew up in was very formative for my own love of words. And there was this amazement with the cell phone that would, he never managed to use the cell phone.
3: Right.
4: But every time, and I use the cell phone a lot as a dictionary.
3: Yes.
4: I think about him and his love of the dictionary and whether or not he would ever have been able to adapt to the cell phone version. But for sure, I am grateful for his love of words, which is related deeply to my love of words.
3: I love the turn at the end because you could have said, I hope he's carrying around a dictionary in heaven, but you didn't. You said cell phone. So you put the cell phone in his hand in heaven, which I thought was beautiful, a nice turn there at the end.
4: Well, thank you for your attention, for hearing me out.
3: Tell me how you got started. How did you first get interested in poetry?
4: Well, as I said, I grew up in a family where words were very important.
3: Mm-hmm.
4: And they were very important to me from the beginning. So maybe part of how I want to answer that...
3: Oh, is through a poem.
4: Is through a poem.
3: Excellent.
4: And I think... This is a poem about growing up, practicing attention to words, and group life. I'm the oldest of seven, and so I think I'm going to read this 2026 poem, and then we can talk further.
3: Excellent.
4: In relation
3: All right.
4: to your question. I do want to mention some poets who have affected me besides my dad. My dad had, for many years... the practice that for every child's birthday, he would write us a poem.
3: Really?
4: So I knew that poems were a living thing.
3: Do you still have those?
4: I do.
3: That's nice.
4: So let me read this.
3: Okay.
4: It's called Practicing Attention.
3: Okay.
4: As a child, I grew up practicing daily attention to Bible reading, prayer, and singing around the family meal table. But I did not learn until adulthood that such practices could be traced back to ancient Catholic mystics such as Hildegard of Bingen in the 12th century and Julian of Norwich in the 14th century, because I was raised Protestant.
3: Mm-hmm.
4: What joy these days to bear email witness to the daily poetic practice, now in its 20th year, of Rosemary Wattola Tromer, as part of a contemplative tradition belonging to the present as well as the past, and in many hands shaping further the human future of attention. The string of a red balloon held by the child I was, looking upward still, but inward too, practicing attention.
3: Oh, I love that image of the balloon. I love that.
4: So that's, it was part of the air that I breathed.
3: Mm-hmm.
4: Our family was infamous in the neighborhood because of how long our mealtimes were.
3: Mm.
4: You ate, and then my dad read the Bible, and then we sang a song or two.
3: Wow.
4: And we did prayers. And, you know, as we got older, we would be antsy sometimes to get outside, but that's the way meals were.
3: Every day?
4: Every day.
3: Every week.
4: Every week, every year.
3: Oh, it's beautiful.
4: There was that kind of attention to words, singing, and praying. And, of course, all three of those use words. reading.
3: Right,
4: reading.
3: Foundational to poetry.
4: Yes, yes. So I was given a good foundation, and fast forward, when COVID came, I became acquainted with a poet who lives in Colorado, who didn't think she could teach online.
3: Oh.
4: But then COVID came, and we all had opportunities to learn. And fortunately for myself and so many others, she became an online teacher, and I became an online student. So since 2000, for 6 years, I have learned from this poet and her daily practice, now in its 20th year. She writes a poem every day, and she sends it out by email. So she sends her draft out. That's part of her spiritual practice.
3: That's who you referenced in that poem.
4: That's Rosemary Watoto.
3: Yeah.
4: Yeah. So
3: now, did you start writing at that time, or had you been
4: I've been writing all
3: yeah,
4: my life.
3: Yeah. Yeah. Did you take a break and then go back during COVID, or
4: My whole life.
3: Okay.
4: My whole life.
3: Wow.
4: As a child.
3: You must have hundreds of poems.
4: Like as a child in school, and then I was a high school English teacher for 4 years. So
3: yeah.
4: I wrote poems about my students. Mm. I read my students' poems. So one of the most formative poets for me as a high school student and then as a teacher was Emily Dickinson.
3: Mm.
4: And she remains close to my heart. But then I had an extraordinary opportunity in 1986 when the Dodge Poetry Foundation in New Jersey, which is where I was teaching high school at the time, started the Dodge Poetry Festival.
3: Oh.
4: And I was invited to be on the teacher advisory board for the very first 3-day poetry festival.
3: That's great.
4: And that festival went until 2020 every other year, and I attended every time.
3: Wow.
4: So my widest schooling in poetry came from both the big names and the locals that were a part of that festival.
3: Mm-hmm.
4: And that includes Naomi Shihab Nye, Lucille Clifton.
3: Oh, I love Clifton.
4: William Stafford. So I was with them in person. I have conversations. We had conversations.
3: Right.
4: It was both a big tent experience and very intimate. In some ways, Ed, not unlike our Plymouth Poetry, the Art of Words, once a month.
3: Yeah.
4: Where we have the structure of two featured poets reading for 20 minutes each, and then a break. And then we have the
3: open mic.
4: The open mic.
3: It's so great, isn't it?
4: And we are so such a good poetry family with each other.
3: Really is.
4: And we're so
3: blessed.
4: And we're such a range. So we get up there and everybody claps. And
3: yeah.
4: We read our poem and everybody claps. And hey, couldn't you use a good clap or two once a month?
3: That's right.
4: So anyway, I feel blessed by, I've only lived here for 11 years.
3: Oh, okay.
4: In the Plymouth area.
3: Mm-hmm.
4: I grew up in Michigan and then I lived in New Jersey for many years.
3: Where in Jersey?
4: I lived in North Jersey in South Orange.
3: Okay. Did you ever go to Rutt's Hut?
4: Oh,
3: the
4: yes.
3: hot dog place?
4: Yeah.
3: Love that place.
4: Wow, that's a flashback. Wow.
3: You know, it's a good program if you can mention a hot dog stand, I think. Blackie's in Cheshire, Connecticut.
4: Oh,
3: great hot dogs.
4: Goodness. All right. Okay, I want to read two more poems.
3: Yeah.
4: And these come from my grandmother's self.
3: Mm-hmm.
4: And so I have four grandchildren. These days they are 12, 13, 14, and 15.
3: Wow, okay.
4: But of course they started out as babies,
3: yes.
4: Like we all do.
3: Yeah.
4: But this is a poem that has them in mind and I wrote it in the summer of 2020, so COVID is underway, and this is an incident that happened on the highway, and it turned into a poem. and it's called The Ladder. Mm. Before there was the ladder, there was miniature golf with the grandkids, ages 5 and 7, scampering from green to green. The air was crisp, the sun bright. Life was a delight, even wearing masks. Driving home, we reminisced about the fun, the holes in one. Harbor of blue sky framing the highway. When suddenly from the pickup truck in front of us, a steel ladder let loose, heading for our windshield. Deep intake of air accompanied the hair of a second it took to miss the impact of shattering glass. Ladder hitting the pavement alongside our swerving vehicle, penetrating the air in sharp relief.
3: I love this poem. I love the beginning of it and how it's so tranquil, and you're spending time with your grandkids, and then in a split second how life can be, right?
4: It was one of those moments.
3: Yeah, and you've captured it.
4: And, you know, we pulled off to the side of the road. My wife and I looked at each other and said, wow, we are very fortunate.
3: Yeah.
4: And so I've had a recent situation watching my I have one granddaughter and 3 grandsons, and the granddaughter is a softball player. And so this happened just a few weeks ago with the line drive, which this is what happened. She's agile on her feet, our 13-year-old granddaughter, whether pitching, playing infield, hitting, or base running. Quick to cheer her teammates on, she savors all the aspects of playing softball, except perhaps when it's too hot. But she keeps on hydrating and powers through. In game 3 of a 6-game weekend tournament, she delivers a fastball which proceeds with a crack of a bat to deliver a line drive directly to her knee. She crumples to the ground. Everyone on the field takes a knee. Her coach dad saw the hit, hit the ground once before hitting her, thus breaking its velocity. But there she lay on the ground as he took a sobering walk to check on her, dropping to his knees in the dust alongside her collapsed body. When an ambulance needed to be called, we witnesses held our breath. In time, her dad helped her stand. She limped to the bench held up by him, sat as he elevated the injured knee so ice could be applied. A new pitcher warmed up so the softball game could continue as Kira sat determined to continue her signature cheering, lifting up teammates name by name. As game 3 ended on Saturday night, it was a real question what overnight rest and icing could accomplish. Time would tell, and did. Sunday morning, Kira was back on the field, agile as ever, warming up for game 4 at 8 a.m., a moment in time not to be taken for granted.
3: Beautiful. Just like the previous poem, a moment in time not to be taken for granted. I love that message.
4: And what I realized, courtesy of poet Jane Kenyon, is who has this poem about that genre that is part of the human experience. So I'd like to read that one right now. And her poem is called Otherwise. I got out of bed on 2 strong legs. It might have been otherwise. I ate cereal, sweet milk, ripe, flawless peach. It might have been otherwise. I took the dog uphill to the birch wood. All morning I did the work I love. At noon I lay down with my mate. It might have been otherwise. We ate dinner together at a table with silver candlesticks. It might have been otherwise. I slept in a bed in a room with paintings on the walls and planned another day, just like this day. But one day, I know it will be otherwise.
3: Mm. So good. So good.
4: For me, Ed, the part of the magic, the mystery, the goodness of reading poetry, writing poetry, is to wrestle with life's deepest meanings. And certainly this is one of them, that we are creatures in time and we will not always be here. So, but there are those moments when that's in sharp relief, like the latter moment, like the line drive where there she lay, and all of us just
3: Your heart stops,
4: held our breath, and I thought, oh my goodness.
3: And you mentioned breath in both poems, which I also like, that echoing of air and breath. It's such a human quality. And it's so important to the poet.
4: Absolutely. And it's that, you know, we breathe in, we exhale. And so we take in these experiences and then we process them. In words is certainly one medium for that. And hence the gift, the skill of poetry that comes our way in community. And isn't that a goodness?
3: Exhaling on the page.
4: Yeah.
3: I love that. Yeah, that's a really good
4: image. And then there it lays and someone else can.
3: It's an artifact for all time. Yeah.
4: Indeed. So I am.
3: You had a couple of things up your sleeve here, I think. You wanted to maybe read a couple of other.
4: Let me see if there's anything. Maybe end with this one,
3: okay,
4: which is a recent one. It uses as an epigraph a line from the Talmud. We do not see things as they are. We see things as we are. And I've called it the necessary freedom of conversation, which in fact is what we're having.
3: We're doing that now.
4: Exactly. So because I grew up being taught and reading ancient biblical texts, I learned they were open to interpretation, could be understood in more than one way, still alive on the page across time as part of the necessary freedom of conversation. Texts are not static. In fact, they require response to the truth that half the text is to be found inside the reader, reading now.
3: That's very Dickinson. I love that poem. I'm so glad you ended with that poem.
4: So I have appreciated the opportunity to be in conversation with you, thanks to this venue. And if we want to, we could read a William Stafford poem.
3: Together. Yes, please.
4: And it's called Listening Around. And I'll start.
3: Okay.
4: All right. Any breeze to willow? You like to dance?
3: Willow to any breeze. Yes. Oh, yes.
4: Oak to roots. Think we can live?
3: Roots to oak, positive.
4: Dandelion blossom, when you're ready, say.
3: Dandelion seed, okay, okay.
4: Summer to autumn, who carries my message to snow?
3: Butterfly on a blossom, when it's time, I'll go.
4: All to each other, what to say to strong wind?
3: Each other to all, be mine, dear friend.
4: What a note to end this part of our our conversation. I heard him read that in the church at Waterloo Village in one of the early Dodge Poetry Festivals when he was still with us. Like my friend Rosemary Wotola Tromer, William Stafford had the poetic practice, the spiritual practice of writing a poem every day.
3: Every day.
4: He got up early. He got up at 4 or 4:30, and that's the way he did life. Working with words.
3: I would love to do that. That's such a commitment. Do you do that?
4: That is a good question. I often look to read her poem because she's put it on at night. She writes her daily poem at night. So I often will read that. Because it comes in my email. And then because we're friends, I will slip her a response or two.
3: Oh, that's nice.
4: For the joy of it.
3: Correspondence. So, the lost art.
4: I'm in conversation with,
3: that's great.
4: You know, with her because it's part of how we know each other in the group we're currently in, which is called Tuesday Circle.
3: Excellent. Well, Emily Style, thank you so much for sharing your poetry today. This is Ed Gaudette from the Talking Information Center.
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3: And coming up next on the Talking Information Center, it's the Ability Show. 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
4: Hello, this is Kathleen, and today I'll be reading to you from Talking Information Center's Ability Program. New implant targets blood pressure swings after SCI by Ian Reuter. On the heels of establishing itself as a leader in SCI research with the successful launch of the first external electrical stimulation device cleared by the FDA for home use, Onward Medical is on the verge of cementing that status with an exciting new approach that could help millions of people living with spinal cord injuries say goodbye to abdominal binders, compression garments, and costly medicines. ARCIM is the first neuroprosthetic system designed to help regulate blood pressure and reduce autonomic dysreflexia in people living with C3 to T6 spinal cord injuries. Unlike the external ARC-X system, which delivers stimulation through the electrodes placed on the skin, ARC-IM is implanted. The system targets what Onward calls hemodynamic hotspot, a region in the lower thoracic spinal cord containing a high concentration of neurons involved in regulating blood pressure. Onward said its researchers characterized this area in detail through early clinical work. To do this, ARC-IM relies on two implanted components, a neurostimulator and an implanted 16-array lead positioned in the epidural space above the spinal cord in the hemodynamic hotspot, and a wearable belt that provides a way to recharge the stimulator and a connection that allows clinicians to adjust the stimulation. Findings from a preliminary study of 14 people with SCI who received the system showed immediate increases in blood pressure and reductions in frequency and severity of hypotensive symptoms. Those findings were published in Nature Medicine. As soon as they pressed start on the stimulator, I felt like my eyes were opening, and I didn't even know how closed my eyes were until that moment, said Nuno, a C7 quad who participated in the study. I could feel the blood going through my veins, and I felt like I was alive again. This technology has impacted my life so much that I can tell you that I cannot live without it. Analysis of self-reported symptoms in participants from four clinical studies show that targeting the hemodynamic hotspot with electrical stimulation reduced headaches and heart palpitations, which are both directly related to dangerous increases in blood pressure. Importantly, the therapy had no detectable effect on the other warning signs, such as goosebumps and sweating, that many people rely on to know something is wrong. ARC-IM is now being tested in an FDA-approved clinical trial called EmpowerBP at 14 active sites, 13 in the United States and one in Canada, with additional sites planned. The first of what the company hopes to be 120 participants was implanted at Craig Hospital in the first quarter of 2026. If the study succeeds, Onward says FDA approval could be obtained by the second half of 2028. Further down the line, Onward is working on a third project, the ARC-BCI system, a brain control interface that reconnects communication between the brain and the body to restore thought-driven movement after paralysis. Onward is an actively recruiting participants with chronic SCI for Empower BP. Interested parties can submit a form through Onward's Empower BP study page. A study specialist will then determine whether the trial may be appropriate before formal screening and baseline assessments. On the ARC-X transcutaneous stimulation device delivers real-world results by Cheryl Angelelli. Twice a week, Matt Ludolph, 31, makes a four-hour round-trip drive from his home in Freeport, Illinois, to Willow Springs, Illinois, to try a revolutionary non-invasive therapy that is forcing people to rethink what is possible when it comes to neuro recovery. His destination is Next Steps Chicago, one of a handful of clinics around the country with access to the ARC-EX transcutaneous stimulation device. Approved by the FDA in December 2024, ARC-EX by Onward Medical is the first and only FDA-approved technology proven to improve hand strength and sensation in people ages 18 to 75 years old with incomplete cervical spinal cord injuries. For Ludolph and some others, the promising therapy is also contributing to additional gains that are helping them achieve greater independence and function. Different from functional electrical stimulation devices that actively activate specific muscles, ARC-EX delivers electrical pulses to the spinal cord by placing external electrodes on the back of the neck above and below the person's level of injury. The electrical pulses are designed to stimulate dormant nerve pathways affected by the SCI.

with activity-based therapy in a clinical setting. Over time, with repeated use, the stimulation can promote neuroplasticity, the nervous system's ability to form new pathways and strengthen existing ones. Some gains can persist even when the device is turned off, due to the strengthening of neural circuits that were previously dormant or underactive. What I have been seeing is that this is a carryover to non-stimulation times after about 4 weeks of treatment, and if patients continue to use that pathway, the effects continue to be in effect. It's the "if you don't use it, you lose it" concept, said Mary Kay Jones, Executive Director of Clinical Operations at Next Steps of Chicago. In January 2025, Next Steps Chicago was one of the first to receive ARC-EX. Jones is excited to be able to offer this technology to her patients with cervical spinal cord injuries. Statistics show that most SCI injuries are in the cervical level, but yet, if you look at research, cervical injuries have the least amount of investigation, says Jones. ARC-EX is one of the first that really focuses and changing lives by offering new avenues for recovery that were previously unimaginable. Ludolph, who sustained a C4-5 SCI in 2012, has been using the ARC-EX since April in a combination with his twice-weekly, one-hour physical therapy sessions. In just a few short months, he is already experiencing some positive gains. I distinctly remember sitting at my desk and leaning forward to reach something. I have no trunk control, so usually when I attempt to do this, I fall forward and someone has to help me sit back up in my chair. But this time, I did it and I didn't tip forward. It kind of startled me. I sat there doing it repeatedly by myself. So that was a cool moment, said Ludolph. He's also seeing a reduction in shoulder pain. On a scale of 1 to 10, I was at a 4 pretty consistently, and as high as a 5 or 6. Now I don't even notice it most days, he said. Roman Dzubinski, 28, of Northbrook, Illinois, has been using ARC-EX and FES together during his weekly one-hour physical therapy session at Next Steps Chicago. Dzubinski sustained a C5-7 SCI 6 years ago and says that since he started the new therapy approach, he has seen an improvement in his trunk muscles, abs, and scapula. I'm feeling 100% stronger. Everything like my transfers are getting easier. I'm literally flying over now from my chair to my bed when I'm transferring, he said. As a clinician and researcher, Jones says the medical field is always looked at in adaption or an assistive device to help persons with SCI accomplish a task. But with ARC-EX, the device helps the patient actually recover the physical ability to do the task or the physical ability to feel again. She is encouraged by how ARC-EX is making impactful changes in the lives of the patients she treats. I had one gentleman decrease his bowel program by 30 minutes. Another gentleman is now able to remove the caps on his medicine bottles independently. And one woman has been able to feel her feet again for the first time in years, says Jones. And Jones's patients aren't the only ones seeing progress. Results of Onward Medical's Uplift study published in Nature Medicine examined 65 participants with chronic incomplete cervical spinal cord injuries over a two-month period in which they receive 1 month of rehab followed by 1 month of rehab using the ARC-EX. Highlights of this study include 90%

0: showed improvement in upper limb strength or function. 87% reported enhanced quality of life. Upper extremity sensory scores improved significantly with use. Improvement was demonstrated in participants up to 34 years post-injury. Additionally, researchers in the United Kingdom conducted a year-long study of 10 SCI participants who received 120 sessions of ARC-EX and rehab. Besides finding substantial functional gains, the study showed ongoing improvements and there was no plateau after 12 months. Having heard so much about this promising technology, I decided to travel to Next Steps Chicago and try the ARC-EX for myself. At 42 years post-injury, I would be one of the longest post-injury quadriplegics to use the device. I went in with guarded expectations. My session started with a brief physical assessment and medical history performed by Jones. The level of my injury is C6 incomplete, so Jones placed electrodes at C4 and C7. Before turning on the device, Jones had me do some baseline testing. As an incomplete quad, I can use my upper body strength and tone to get into a standing position, but my balance is a bit shaky. For the first test, while sitting in a therapy mat, I was asked to stand from a seated position and back down again 5 times in a row. Without the device turned on, I completed the task in 31 seconds. Jones then turned on the device and I began to feel the prickly sensation of the electrical stimulation, but it was very comfortable compared to the FES devices I've tried. At one point, I asked Jones if she had turned down the intensity, but she said she hadn't. It was just my body getting used to the electrical stimulation. A few minutes after completing the sit-stand exercise, I was asked to do it again with the ARC-EX device turned on. My legs felt lighter, my balance was not as wobbly, and I was able to complete the task in 22 seconds. The second baseline test focused on hand function. I was asked to pick up a small wooden cube from one box and place it in another box, using one hand at a time. Using the device with my left hand, I was able to pick up almost double the number of cubes as I was without it. The device gave me a slightly better pinch grip between my thumb and my fingers to help me grab the cubes. Typically, Jones does 30 to 60 to 90 minute clinical sessions with her patients using the ARC-EX with activity-based therapy. I saw progress, but just using the device one time for 10 minutes, I left feeling encouraged about what gains I might be able to achieve doing longer weekly sessions. The ARC-EX is currently available in over 30 rehabilitation clinics and academic research centers in the United States, and that number continues to grow. While the ARC-EX system is currently only authorized for clinical use, Onward Medical is working on a home unit that could be ready by the end of the year. Additionally, the company is developing an investigational spinal cord stimulation system called ARC-IM, designed to address blood pressure instability and other symptoms in people with SCI, and the ARC-BCI, a brain-computer interface to restore thought-driven movement. To learn more about the ARC-EX or to find a facility using the SIR device near you, visit onwd.com. Nobody Asked for a Crab Chair by Ian Reuter. In our last installation of Good Intentions Gone Wrong, When Disability Engineers Go Bad, we highlighted a particularly egregious Swiss wheelchair design featuring superfluous drones. Thankfully, not all engineers who receive blank checks to design disability solutions are that out of touch. More commonly, the lack of constraints that comes with deep corporate pockets results in sexy, future-forward designs with tantalizing possibilities that somehow leave me feeling more empty than excited. Toyota's newest WalkMe prototype could be the poster chair for what I'm talking about. The WalkMe replaces wheels with four articulating legs that bend and move independently. Picture a four-legged crab with light-up legs carefully balancing an uncomfortable-looking seat. Using LiDAR, collision radars, and internal weight sensors, the crab chair can transport its user over uneven terrain or up and down stairs. With an aesthetically pleasing pastel color palette and a chic future minimalist vibe, it's easy to see why the crab chair was a hit when Toyota unveiled it last fall at the Japan Mobility Show. Let's be clear. If I could have a free crab chair tomorrow, I'd be out the door in line to pick up my new robot legs before I knew where to go. But these kinds of prototypes are built to inspire and show what is possible, not to be mass-produced for actual users. In short, don't get your hopes up. You'll ever see a crab chair clawing its way down the street. They are over-designed, cost-prohibitive, and generally out of touch with the reality facing most would-be users. They're engineering inspiration porn. They make headlines, yes, I'm guilty, and make people feel like they're helping an underserved community and making the world a better place. Unfortunately, they very rarely translate into real-world benefits for people like us. That alone would be disappointing, but probably closer to a no-harm, no-foul situation. Rich people and companies building expensive toys and patting themselves on the back. It has been going on forever and likely will into the future. My concern, and the thing that saps any enthusiasm the sleek design might inspire in me, is that, much like more traditional inspiration porn harms the disabled community by propagating false narratives and not doing justice to real experiences of disabled people. This engineering version of inspiration porn neglects to address the design problems most critical to our community while pulling away obviously talented designers and chair loads of cash that could have been focused on solving them. I would give at least a few of my quad fingers for a high-quality, lightweight, low-profile, indoor-outdoor power chair with the customizable seating and back options I rely on. Same for a stable shower chair that could safely navigate step-in showers. I'm not talking about reinventing the wheelchair, but tweaking and redefining the designs we have to optimize independence and function for users. Like I wrote in the previous articles in this series, there are brilliant designers working on these and other similar issues. But we need more minds, more money, more eyeballs focused on improving what we have and doing so in affordable ways. I genuinely appreciate the designers behind the WalkMe, even if I wholeheartedly question whomever designed the name should sound like wheelchair users are the crab chair's pets. I hope their experience designing the crab chair got them excited about disability-related design and they continue to pursue it. All I ask is that instead of sitting in their corporate labs bouncing ideas off each other, they get out into the real world. They should dedicate themselves to engaging and listening to the disability community about what problems need solving and what does and doesn't work. We know. We get it. Lord knows we don't need any more designs like this. I hate flossing. I try G-Floss anyway, by Ian Reuter. Flossing regularly is for suckers. All you floss heads can fight me if you want, but there are few things grosser than flicking undigested pieces of food onto your bathroom mirror. Even it can be satisfying trying to figure out what they are. Give me a good toothbrush and some toothpaste, and I'm good. I've ignored the urgent pleas to floss from dentists and hygienists for almost 50 years, and my next cavity will be my first. Still, I'd be lying if I said I didn't see the value or even the need for occasional floss. Who among us doesn't enjoy dislodging a particularly stubborn kernel of corn after multiple failed brushings? Nothing beats running your tongue back and forth over the spot where the food used to be and savoring the return of your smooth teeth. Those feelings of satisfaction have been fewer and farther between since I lost the use of my fingers when I was paralyzed. The only thing worse than digging around in your own mouth with a piece of floss is having someone else stuff their fingers into every crevice of your mouth while repeatedly asking you if they're in the right spot. At the same time, you're trying to guide them while hoping that funky taste on their fingers is just soap. Like flossing regularly, it sucks. Enter the G-Floss. Knowing all this, when the opportunity to review G-Floss, a new flossing tool that promised to help me discover the joy of flossing and be 100% hands-free, arrived, I was intrigued. Once I knew I'd be testing G-Floss, I made a point of not reading anything about it until after I tried it. While part of my brain tried to picture what a hands-free flossing experience would look like, the rest of my mind was flooded with images of gangsters wearing floss bikinis. I hadn't anticipated a quarter-sized piece of pink plastic with two holes and two raised supports joined by floss. My initial thought was, what am I supposed to do with this? Just put it in my mouth and use my tongue and my teeth to move it around and floss? It turns out that's pretty much it. I watched a 30-second YouTube short where a guy silently showed how to place the raised supports, officially called horns, properly. Then all you do is bite down, open your bite, and move the device from gap to gap using your tongue. He made it look easy. I dragged one of the units out of the bag. They come in bags of 40, and I had no problem using my tenodesis to grab it and pop it in my mouth. While working through flashbacks of my parents telling me not to put small toys in my mouth when I was a child, I used a big mirror to help me position the G-Floss correctly. Moving the G-Floss between teeth wasn't as easy initially as the video made it look. But after a few minutes, it wasn't hard to imagine a future where I'd be able to manipulate the G-Floss like a pro. Likewise, I could see how G-Floss could quickly become a favorite of people with oral fixations. If you can get around the very real feeling, you might accidentally swallow the unit. G-Floss is actually kind of fun to manipulate. Sliding the G-Floss between my front teeth provided the same easy, rewarding feeling regular flossing does. Sliding the unit between my back molars was just as cumbersome as doing it traditionally. With less than 20 minutes of practice, I can already do a better job on most of my teeth than I ever did with other adaptive flossing devices. It did a good job digging out stringy pieces of lamb and made quick work of wayward chia seeds. I occasionally used the side of my thumb to help reposition the G floss, but did so less and less as time went on. When I was done, I spit it into a napkin so I could reuse it. I can't say G floss delivered on its promise to help me discover the joy of flossing, but it would take nothing short of a miracle to convert me to regular flosser. I give G flosser credit for delivering on pretty much every other stated benefit, including being easy to use and highly discreet. At $8.99 for a pack of 40, I'm not really sure if G floss is a good deal. Similar but not hands-free dental picks can be had on Amazon at the rate of $200 for $15, and simple roll of floss is less than $5. But you truly need the feel for hands-free flossing, or you're looking for a way to satisfy your oral fixation, you could do a lot worse than G-floss. Thank you so much for listening, and I hope you all have a safe and well day.
1: 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Hi, my name is Billy, and here is tonight's weather forecast for the Talking Information Center. This evening, there will be clear skies and then later patchy fog with degrees low around 51. The sun rose today at 6:44 a.m. The sun will set today at 6:22 p.m. And the sun will rise tomorrow at 6:45 a.m. And that's all the weather I have for today. I'm Billy giving you the weather for the Talking Information Center. Have a wonderful evening.
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5: Good day. This is Ken coming from the wet and soggy Talking Information Center in Marshfield, Massachusetts. Today is September 29th, 2026, and this is the Science Hour. We're going to begin with a interesting little quib from this week's New York Times, and it deals with the topic of ADHD. And it could, you know, attention deficit hyperactivity disorder. And the title is, What If ADHD Isn't About Attention At All? Evidence suggests that it really affects what psychiatrists like me call sustained engagement, an important difference in understanding how to think about the condition. This article is by Dr. Aftib, who is a psychiatrist and is a practicing psychiatrist and a writer. This is the first edition of a new series called Therapeutic Window, which explores the science and debates behind mental health diagnoses. As a psychiatrist, Dr. Aftib begins, I increasingly see people seeking help for a familiar constellation of troubles. They have a hard time staying focused. They often forget things. They suffer from disorganization, restlessness, and impulsivity. They struggle with spreadsheets and memos, with laundry and food preparation, with showing up at appointments and meeting deadlines, with tackling, in other words, the necessities of daily life. Increasingly, these patients view their problems as ones of attention. As more people identify with the diagnosis of attention deficit hyperactivity disorder, or ADHD, the rise in ADHD diagnosis, along with the use of prescribed stimulants like Ritalin or Adderall, has led to great debate among the public and within the field of psychiatry. Has the medical establishment finally recognized a long-overlooked disorder? Or has the diagnosis become too capacious, too over-medicalizing ordinary difficulties? But this debate runs up against a fundamental scientific uncertainty. The condition's name notwithstanding, attention deficit may be the wrong conceptual framing for ADHD. Scientists have been exploring a more basic quandary. What is the condition in the first place? A major study published last year in the journal Cell spoke directly to this question. It looked at how stimulant medications influence the functioning of brain circuits in children. The researchers found that the drugs seemed to affect brain networks involved in salience, reward, and arousal. But they found no detectable changes in the brain's attention networks, whether or not the child had been diagnosed with ADHD. It's a clear signal that the most popular mental model for ADHD as a deficit of attention, that stimulants remedy, might not be entirely accurate. What would a better mental model look like? Part of the answer is understanding that attention means different things in the clinic and in the neuroscience lab. For scientists studying brain functions, attention means something narrow, the selective amplification of relevant information. It can be measured by laboratory tasks that assess, for example, how well someone ignores relevant or conflicting information, or finds a target hidden among distraction. But that's generally not what people mean when they're talking about attention problems in ADHD. The classic features of ADHD include things they like not staying on task, losing the thread of a conversation, and forgetting instructions. They are failures of sustained engagement. If attention is about mind honing in on what's relevant in a given moment, engagement is about keeping that spotlight pointed at the same target over time. Doing so may be less a matter of filtering out distractions and more a matter of whether the task registers in the brain as worth doing in the first place. Once this distinction is appreciated, the results of the Cell study stop being contradictory. Stimulants create what looks like improved attention and focus, but they really do so by enhancing the salience of mundane activities, tricking the brain into assigning greater worth and significance to things like a math homework and laundry. This also helps explain why stimulants like amphetamines calm down hyperactive children. People without ADHD who use amphetamines often find themselves jittery and revved up, so the calming effect may seem counterintuitive. However, if a child is restless and fidgeting because the task at hand isn't rewarding enough, then it makes sense that stimulants would help that child sit still and stay engaged rather than seek stimulation elsewhere. The Cell study results focus mostly on what stimulants do, but scientists have been challenging the idea that ADHD is a deficit of attention since the 1990s. In a 1992 experiment, the developmental psychologist Edmund Schwanger-Bark and his colleagues gave hyperactive children repeated choices between a small but immediate reward and a larger delayed one. The children preferred the immediate reward only when that choice allowed them to end the experiment sooner. The problem was not necessarily an inability to wait, but an aversion to waiting in itself. Dr. Sunuga Bark later argued that ADHD could arise from several underlying causes, including difficulty stopping an action once it's underway, intense disliking of waiting, and disruptions in the brain's ability to track events over time. Psychologists can measure capacities such as working memory, impulse control, and the ability to wait for a reward with standardized tasks. This is called neuropsychological testing. But no single abnormality turns up in all people with ADHD on these tests, and no deficit is unique to them. This is why neuropsychological testing is not considered the gold standard for diagnosis. The clinical neuropsychologist Russell Barkley proposed that the basic problem in ADHD is with a person's ability to inhibit behaviors and regulate emotions, and with motivation and working memory. People with ADHD can live in a shrunken present moment in which future consequences carry little significance and weight. Dr. Barkley's shorthand for this, time blindness, has become a popular characterization. His later work showed emotional self-regulation as a core feature of ADHD, manifesting as emotional impulsiveness and low frustration tolerance. While names for medical conditions denoting outdated hypotheses can be harmless etymological curiosities, malaria means bad air, for example, incorrect names like attention deficit can invite confusion. The focus on attention as the central problem for ADHD means those who struggle with lateness, boredom, emotional volatility, and the inability to start anything without the pressure of a deadline might remain undiagnosed because these issues don't sound like a problem of attention. On the other hand, recognition of these aspects of ADHD has not only made the boundaries of the disorder harder to specify, but it has also raised uncomfortable questions about whether some of these problems make sense as a diagnostical medical order. The prospect of using medications to help children sit still in class and focus on tedious classwork, or using medications to allow adults to tolerate periods of intense boredom and dreary housework, makes many people uncomfortable. It's also the case that some people reach for medications in an effort to maintain lifestyles that are unsustainable for them. Modern work environments heavily emphasize the ability to handle multiple tasks and tedious work, and that has been compounded by other aspects of 21st century living, such as cell phones and social media, that have arguably made us distractible and impatient. The result of all this is that modern life becomes more disabling for those with ADHD. ADHD may be poorly named, but the consensus in psychiatry is that it's a genuine problem for which there are effective treatments. In observational studies, treating ADHD with medication is associated with reductions in death, self-harm, transport accidents, criminal convictions, and substance abuse. As a society, we are struggling to answer these complicated questions that the science and treatment of ADHD throw at us. A recent Channel 4 documentary in Britain, The Great ADHD Myth, characterized ADHD as a social construct rather than a disorder of the brain. This binary tendency to locate the problem either in the brain or in the environment can overlook how impairment arises from an interaction of mental capacities and situational demands. When this disadvantages in mental abilities become disabling, under the demands of modern life, those who struggle will desire and even need treatment. But it's also worth understanding that the problem is not entirely within the individual. There are many pathways in the brain that probably influence the difficulties that focus on in focusing that characterize ADHD. But scientific investigations into causes and treatments point towards problems with impulse control and motivation more than a defective capacity for attention. This accumulating data underscores how even psychiatrists and scientists can change their thinking about what a diagnosis means based upon more research into how the brain works. What's perhaps most important for understanding ADHD is to not allow its name to confuse us. It's a poor guide to how the human mind works. Now, understanding ADHD is a subtopic within this article. The challenges faced by those with attention deficit hyperactivity disorder can be daunting, but people who are diagnosed with it can still thrive. A study found that fewer than 50% of the claims made in some popular ADHD videos on TikTok offered information that matched professional treatment recommendations for the disorder. With the rise of telemedicine, increased awareness of ADHD, and changing attitudes about mental health treatment, new ADHD diagnoses are surging among older Americans. According to a recently published study, keeping a busy schedule is associated with periods of milder ADHD. Millions of children in the United States have received a diagnosis of ADHD. Their families can support them in many different ways. When a child has attention deficit hyperactivity disorder, it affects everybody in the family, said Dr. Mark Burton, a developmental pediatrician in Pleasantville, New York. Parents need to understand the nature of ADHD, he said, and appreciate that it affects the host of self-management skills, which play out in school but also in daily home routines. Dr. Berlin, who is the author of The Family ADHD Solution and Mindful Parenting for ADHD, said research shows that parents of children with ADHD are more anxious, more stressed, and less confident, and that their marriages may be strained. It's painful to watch your child struggle, and ADHD can present struggles all day long, from getting out of the house in the morning to getting homework done at night. When a child has ADHD, the level of independence is delayed compared to peers, and often just day-to-day life becomes more stressful at home, Dr. Burton said. All the little things may be harder. Dr. Gabrielle Carlson said that she grew up with a brother who had attention problems, and I was the perfect older sister. She is now a professor of psychiatry and pediatrics at Stony Brook University School of Medicine, who became a child psychiatrist in part, she said, because of an interest in these symptoms and what she could do to help. My brother drove my parents crazy, she said. Their parents had both children tested, and my goodness, it turned out my brother had the same IQ as I did. So everyone was completely mystified about one child was so successful in school and the other, well, my mother said when his teacher saw her coming, they'd cross the street. Dr. Carlson's own son was a smart kid with ADHD. My son used to say, it's not fair everybody else can get their homework done and I can't, she said. You get demoralized after a while when you try hard to do something and you just can't do it. The smarter the person is in some respects, the more frustrating it is for the person, Dr. Carlson said. She referenced the Charles M. Schulz cartoon in which Linus laments that there's no heavier burden than a great potential. Part of the problems that other people, including family members, don't realize how difficult ADHD can make a child's life. This is not about laziness or lack of resolve. People don't truly understand what ADHD is and why a kid who's bright just can't grit his teeth and get it done, Dr. Carlson said. Sometimes it's surprising for parents to realize that ADHD is a proven medical condition and that part of the diagnosis is defining where it is disruptive in life, Dr. Berlin said. Since kids may be better able to focus on things they find of absorbing interest, say the Yankees starting lineup rather than the deadline for that science project, it can look like it's a motivational issue when it's not, he said. Sometimes just understanding different aspects of ADHD, that the child has executive function issues and needs help planning, or that the child cannot control his emotions and needs help with anger management, that will help the parent cope. And often the kids are really trying, Dr. Carlson added. The kids get up in the morning and they say, I'm going to do it today. I'm going to really work on this today. And then they can't do it. Their brains won't let them do it. So the kids need help, and successfully treating ADHD has multiple components. There is that essential education for the child and the family about what ADHD means. There's educational testing, supports, and accommodations in school, behavior techniques and routines at home, especially around schoolwork as kids get older. You have lists and you have incentives and you have the star charts, Dr. Carlson said. For parents, this means trying to provide structure to give positive feedback and set consistent limits, all worthy goals for any child. But frustratingly, Dr. Burton said, ADHD itself makes all those interventions much more stressful for everyone. And when parents are feeling swamped and overwhelmed, it's really hard to do a lot of things that are recommended in taking care of ADHD. And of course, there's medication. The medication helps many struggling children, but it doesn't organize you, Dr. Carlson said. On the other hand, it focuses you. It decreases your impulsivity. It helps your mood regulation, so you're less volatile. And all that may help with the struggles and frustrations of academic work and family life. At the end of the day, you're talking to a child psychiatrist who believes in treatment, Dr. Carlson said. She tells parents that she likens refusing medications to refusing to wear glasses. I can say I refuse to wear glasses. I am pathologically opposed to glasses, and I am going to have to get an aide. I'm going to have someone read to me, and I can make people make a print large, and I'm going to need a chauffeur, she said. If all you have to do is to put the glasses on, and that takes care of a lot of the problem, then for God's sakes, put on the glasses. Families should not expect simple answers or short-term solutions. Parents have to take care of themselves and pay attention to the family dynamic, looking for ways to help everyone thrive. Look for areas of life where the child is successful and for ways to spend positive time together, Dr. Burton suggested. Make sure the child is getting all the appropriate interventions at school, and look for resources to help with the home side of academics. And watch for sibling issues. It may not be healthy for a child who does not have ADHD to be cast in the role of the good child, he said. Parents should make sure all children get their share of positive parental attention. Dr. Burton suggests thinking of ADHD as a delay in self-management skills. With help and support and time to develop, they will do well over time, he said. So kids with ADHD need a short-term strategy that helps them function, he said, tied to a long-term plan to eventually give them the skills they need. Because whatever they pursue in life, they will need those executive function skills. Looking at ADHD as a developmental delay, he said, is the practical problem-solving way to look at challenging situations, although it doesn't mean everyone is going to outgrow it. They're going to work past their delays through the interventions. And everyone should understand that though self-management skills are delayed, that doesn't mean kids have a free pass for life, Dr. Burton said. The long-term plan is to get them caught up and fully independent. But short term, if their skills are such that they can't manage their backpack, they have to work as hard as they can while we help them manage that backpack. This has been an article from this morning's science section of the New York Times. Continuing to follow the news reports on the development of artificial intelligence across the planet. This morning's New York Times presents us with an article entitled, "Is China Really Stealing Artificial Intelligence from American Companies?" As Xi Jinping visits President Trump in Washington, the leaders are expected to discuss claims that China is surreptitiously copying American artificial intelligence technologies, a process known as distillation. This is an article by Cadet Metz reporting from San Francisco. For nearly 2 years, companies like Anthropic, OpenAI, and Google have accused Chinese companies of unfairly copying their artificial intelligence technologies. As the Chinese leader, Xi Jinping, visits President Trump this week in Washington, these claims have become a flashpoint in their discussions. Amid growing concern over the dangers of artificial intelligence, the leaders are expected to discuss the rapid rise of the technology, with many U.S. officials, tech executives, and everyday people calling for a showdown. American companies like Anthropic and OpenAI are leading the AI race, but Chinese startups like Zai and Moonshot are not far behind. One of the more contentious issues on the table is Silicon Valley's repeated claim that Chinese companies are copying the leading American technologies using a technique called distillation. Many experts say that claims from companies like Anthropic and OpenAI are overblown. The narrative is that all the capabilities of the Chinese technologies coming from an Anthropic model is not as true as people say it is, says Charles O'Neill, a head of model training at Baseton, a U.S. company that sells access to Chinese technologies. What exactly is distillation? First developed in the early 2010s, distillation was initially a way for artificial intelligence researchers to build more efficient technologies. Using this technique, they could collect data from an established system and use that data to build a new system able to run on less expensive hardware. Think of one model as the teacher and the other as the student, Jeffrey Hinton, a former Google researcher who helped develop the technique, recently told The Times. Companies still use distillation in this way, but more recently the technique has also become a way for companies to collect data from technologies built by others. Basically, an outside company looking to distill a competitor's system will set up many accounts on the competitor's service, says Anthropic's Claude or OpenAI's GPT. The distilling company will then assign those systems to particular tasks, such as computer coding or mathematics. The distiller can then use the information generated by these established AI systems to help train a new system of their own. Is distillation illegal? Some legal scholars say that distillation can violate the Defend Trade Secrets Act, a law that allows companies to sue over the theft of trade secrets. But U.S. courts have not decided this issue. Copyright law does not necessarily apply because distillation is an effort to copy the general behavior of the system rather than copy its text word for word. Critics of Anthropic and OpenAI point out that the two companies have engaged in similar behavior. Anthropic is facing multiple lawsuits that accuse the San Francisco startup of illegally using copyrighted internet data to train its system. Last year, as a part of a landmark legal settlement, the company agreed to pay $1.5 billion to a group of authors and publishers after a judge ruled that it had illegally downloaded and stored millions of copyrighted books. The settlement was the largest payout in the history of U.S. copyright cases. OpenAI and other companies face similar suits, including one brought by the New York Times in 2023. That suit contends that OpenAI and its partner Microsoft use millions of articles published by The Times to train chatbots, which now compete with the news outlet as a source of information. OpenAI and Microsoft deny the claims. Are Chinese companies really copying American systems? Chinese firms have most likely distilled proprietary American systems, but it is not completely clear what they've done. After the Chinese startup DeepSeek shocked American researchers and investors last year by releasing a particularly powerful and efficient system, OpenAI accused DeepSeek of distilling its technologies. As Chinese systems continue to improve over the past months, Anthropic made similar claims. In June, Anthropic sent a letter to Senators Tim Scott and Elizabeth Warren accusing the Chinese tech giant Alibaba of distilling its technologies. The Chinese companies have not responded publicly to the accusations. Does distillation alone explain how China's models remain competitive? No. When companies distill a proprietary system, they only have access to part of it, the words and characters and other data generated. Generated by the system. They do not have access to the system's underlying computer code, as they would with an open source technology. Using outputs from a proprietary system like Claude, Fable from Anthropic, a Chinese company can accelerate the development of its own technology, but these outputs are only part of the puzzle. You're not getting access to everything you would use when you're distilling your model in-house, said Rehan Ahmed, co-founder of the Silicon Valley startup Alpha XIB, a company that tracks the latest AI research. Before using these outputs, a Chinese company must first build a system that is already pretty powerful in its own right. Through distillation, it can then hone this model in important ways, but this requires additional work, money, computing power, and talent. Can Anthropic and OpenAI stop companies from distilling? They can curb the practice, and they have tried. If Anthropic or OpenAI suspect that someone is distilling their systems, they may shut down the offender's account. But others will most likely pop up. And if Anthropic and OpenAI shut down too many accounts, they may end up barring legitimate users. It's basically impossible to stop distillation, Lino Levant, another Alpha 14 researcher, said. Now, continuing our readings from the Discover Stories That Matter for the summer of 2026. We're going to take a look at the topic brainless, which are life forms without brains that seem to be giving humanity a lesson in what it means to learn. And this article is written by Kate Golembiewski, who says that diffuse neural networks allow jellyfish to drift through the open ocean, detecting both predators and prey. Though simple and decentralized, these nervous systems are still capable of coordinating complex behavior. A light dims in a laboratory, and a shy sea creature called a brittle star snakes out its five spindly arms, emerging from its hiding place behind the filter in its tank. It is learned that when the lights go out, it can expect to be fed a tasty morsel of shrimp. The connective tissue that the brittle star has formed between darkness and dinner time is an example of a type of learning that scientists call classical conditioning. But there's something about the brittle star's capacity to learn that makes it a little more unusual. The brittle star doesn't have a brain. It can be hard for us to wrap our heads around the concept of cognition without a brain, because our brains are so critical to the way we live. The human brain is the control center of the nervous system. It's densely packed with approximately 86 billion neurons, which are specialized cells for transmitting the electrical and chemical signals that shape our behavior. The neurons in our brains also receive and transmit information from the rest of our bodies via a network of nerve cells that extends beyond the head, down the spinal cord, and throughout the torso and limbs. We share this general nervous system layout with many other creatures. The vast majority of the animals we see and notice around us, says Julia Notaire, a postdoc scholar at Friday Harbor Laboratories at the University of Washington. They have this computer on a stick kind of model, but that still leaves untold thousands of animals that have nervous systems without centralized brains, including some that live in Notaire's laboratory. Notaire works with echinoderms, creatures like sea stars, brittle stars, which look like sea stars, that have been put through a taffy puller. The sea urchins, which look like little balls of spikes, echinoderms, do not have brains. Instead, each echinoderm has a ring of nerves around its mouth, located on its central core, and a few other nerve cords running the length of its body. Notaire had read studies suggesting that sea stars had the capacity to learn, despite their simple nervous systems, and she began to suspect that the sea urchins in her lab were learning too. Notaire stored one of the sea urchins' favorite snacks, baby carrots, in the mini fridge across the room from their tank. She noticed that the urchins mostly ignored people walking around the lab, but if someone went to the fridge and then over to the tank, the urchins would move to the bottom of the tank where their carrots were usually served. Intrigued by this observation, Notaire and her colleagues designed an experiment to see if the cousins of the sea urchins, the brittle stars, could be taught to associate a visual cue, the level of light in the lab, with an incoming meal. The response they were looking for was the brittle stars emerging from behind their tank filters when the lights were dimmed, before there was any food in the tank, which they would be able to smell, and that is, in fact, what we saw, Notaire says. Which begs the question, how? How can an animal without a brain build an association between two distinct stimuli and act accordingly? Notaire admits that the mechanism is a little mysterious, but that there's a truism in neuroscience. Neurons that fire together wire together. If the neuron that's excited by the sight of darkness and the neuron that's excited by the smell of shrimp are stimulated together enough times, they'll eventually work in tandem, even when only one condition is true. The lights turning off would be enough to sort of trigger that second signal, even without the smell of food, she says. Notaire's results exemplify a surprising truth. Lots of living things without brains, including echinoderms and other animals, and even plants, fungi, and bacteria, are all capable of perceiving the world around them and using that information to survive. And according to a growing number of scientists, that means they are sensing, remembering, and communicating, which challenges what we know about learning and cognition. While brittle stars' nervous systems are simple and diffuse compared to ours, they're still more complex than those found in the cnidarians, including the jellyfish, corals, and hydras, tentacled freshwater creatures that look like wacky waving tube inflatables that typically measure less than half an inch long. These animals have nervous systems with just a few hundred to a few thousand neurons spread throughout their bodies. If you look at these nerve nests, they look like a tapestry of neurons, like a grid, says Rafael Yuste, a professor and director of Columbia University's Neurotechnology Center. That's pretty much the simplest nervous system you can imagine, a bunch of neurons laid out flat. Yoste has spent the past decade examining hydra nervous systems to better understand how brains work in general. Maybe you don't need a big, complex brain to do all kinds of sophisticated computations, Yossi says. He and his team have shown that hydra's sparse nervous systems are supplemented by chemical signals that explain their complex behaviors, including the somersaulting mode of locomotion, in which a hydra lifts its sticky foot and cartwheels through the water, briefly balancing on its tentacled head before planting its foot in a new location. To better understand what hybrid nerves are and aren't contributing to its behavior, Yuste and his team created genetically modified hydras with fluorescent neurons. By watching which neurons light up and when, the researchers were able to determine the distinct jobs of different nerves. They found that when a hydra somersaulted, a specific set of neurons called rhythmic potential would fire and release a chemical called HYM-248. If a hydra's RPI neurons were destroyed, it lost the ability to somersault, unless it was bathed in HYM-241. HYM-248 is a

that it apparently still works, even when the nerves it acts upon are absent, means that there's far more to brains than electrical impulses passed along nerve wires. This is a different way of thinking about the brain, Juste says. Maybe the memory is actually based on these peptides. This hypothesis of a chemical basis for behavior and cognition is born out of an even simpler creature, the chenalflagellate. Chenalflagellates are not animals, but they're our closest cousins. They don't have brains, and they don't have nerve cells to communicate information, because each choanoflagellate is made up of just one cell. But despite their lack of nervous systems, choanoflagellates have some of the same building blocks for internal chemical signaling that we do. Their genomes provided a huge surprise. They have a toolkit of proteins which they shouldn't have, says Paul Burkhardt, a postdoctoral research at the University of Bergen in Norway. Chenalflagellates have genes that can produce many of the neuropeptides that play a key role in nervous system functions and cognition in a far more complex animal. They basically have a nearly complete synaptic toolkit. It's not clear why choanoflagellates have the capacity to produce neuropeptides that they don't need, or at least don't use, for sending chemical messages from cell to cell the way animals do. Burkhardt suspects those neuropeptides may have evolved for another purpose, only to be co-opted for cognitive use later on. But with or without the help of neuropeptides, choanoflagellates are still able to perceive the world around them and act on that information. We know they can sense oxygen, for example, Burkhardt says, and when they sense certain compounds in the water, they swim towards them. It's all slower than the nervous system or the neuron, but some of the principles could work in a very similar way. Accepting that choanoflagellates, which have no nervous systems whatsoever, are capable of taking in and using information about their surroundings opens the door to recognizing other brainy yet brainless behavior in non-animal life. Fungi share a distant common ancestor with animals, for instance, but we've evolved on our own separate tracks for about a billion years. The parts of fungi that we usually see, mushrooms, are the fruiting bodies of a larger network that are typically hidden away underground or inside decaying wood, the equivalent of an apple compared to the rest of the apple tree. The hidden network, called the mycelium, is made up of tiny branching threads. The mycelium connects the far-flung parts of the fungal individual, including seemingly separate mushrooms. Yu Funesawa, an associate professor at Tohoku University in Japan, conducts experiments on wood-eating fungi by setting out blocks of wood as bait and observing the ways that the mycelial network snakes along to reach them. His research indicates that fungi, on some level, have memory. Fungi can remember the direction of the bait, even when they are moved to a completely new incubation plate, Fukasawa says. For instance, if a fungus is presented with pieces of wood laid out in a trail to the right, it will grow right alongside that trail. Normal enough. But if the fungus is then removed from that setup, it will continue to grow to the right, even when there's no trail of wood to eat. They can memorize things and learn from past experience, but we still don't know the mechanisms of that memory, Fukasawa says. He hypothesizes that it might have something to do with epigenetics, genetic instructions tweaked based on an organism's lived experience. 15 years ago, Geranian Tone, a professor at the University of Sheffield in the UK, got an accidental lesson in the power of epigenetics. He and his students were conducting an experiment in which they infected plants with a

0: disease, and they were low on seeds. He told his students to collect seeds from the last run of the experiment and use those. In the next rung, the seeds produced by plants that had gotten sick grew into a new generation of individuals that were harder against disease than the seeds produced by plants that hadn't gotten sick. There was no genetic variation that could explain the difference in disease resistance. Only the logical explanation then was that somehow these plants' previous generation formed a memory, Tom says, which was passed down to the next generation. The parents' plants' experience with getting sick had essentially unlocked cellular instructions for tolerating disease conditions in the form of a chemical tag that changed the way their DNA was expressed. Experiments by Ton and other researchers have also shown that plants are capable of communicating with each other by releasing chemicals when they're hurt, which activate defense mechanisms in their neighbors. The scent of freshly cut grass is essentially a distress call telling their fellow blades that something dangerous is happening and to batten down the hatches. The very idea that plants are capable of communication has been controversial for decades, says Richard Carbon, a professor emeritus at the University of California in Davis. I think that a lot of the issue here has to do with how we want to define these terms, Carbon says. I choose to define communication as an organism being able to sense and respond to a cue that another organism has emitted. And by that measure, plants can indeed communicate. While plants and fungi lead lives far different from those of animals, we still have a lot in common as complex multicellular life forms. That's not the case for the study subject of Audrey Desautures, a research director in France. However, she works with an organism whose formal name is Sarum polycephalum. Its nickname is the blob. It looks like scrambled eggs with a vein network, and it crawls very slowly in the leaf litter, Desutard says. The blob is a slime mold, a member of the protists. It's a single-celled organism, but it's cheating a bit because it's a polynucleated cell, which means that instead of having one nucleus in a cell, it has billions of them, Desutard says. It's born with one, but this nucleus divides and gives two nuclei, and then they divide, and this division happens every 8 hours in the life of a slime. With this exponential growth, the blob can reach enormous sizes. School children in France once grew one that was 177 feet long. In recent years, the blob has become famous for its maze-solving abilities. Biologist Toshiyuki Nagasaki showed in 2000 that if a Pulsarum slime mold is put in a small labyrinth with food at two points in the maze, it will branch itself into a veiny network to find the shortest path between the two points. And in 2010, Nagasaki published a follow-up experiment in which he made a map of Tokyo and its surrounding suburbs, baited those spots with food, and introduced the map to the blob. In just 26 hours, the blob had spread to connect all the spots on the map in a slime mold version of a subway system that rivaled the efficiency of the city's actual train routes. The blob's ability to navigate mazes to find food doesn't necessarily qualify as cognition, but their maze-solving behavior is the foundation of Desautures' experiments, which showcase the blob's ability to learn. Unlike Nectar's experiments, in which brittle stars learned to come out of hiding when the lights went out because that meant they were about to get fed, Desautures and her colleagues have yet to find an example of classical conditioning in slime molds. But that may change. We predict that in the near future, we will find conditioning in these organisms, Desultra says. But that may require a shift in scientists' mindsets when designing experiments to test slime mold's capacity for learning. Most tests of classical conditioning have been designed for animals, and adapting these experiments for slime molds is tricky because they experience the world in fundamentally different ways. We have to think what is relevant for slime molds, Deschutour says. The blob loves to eat oatmeal and dislikes bitter substances like caffeine and quinine. So, Deschutour built an obstacle course for the blob in which it had to traverse something bitter in order to reach its oatmeal. At first, the blob shrank away from the bitter stuff and sent a narrow tendril of its slimy body across the obstacle to get to the food. But over a matter of days, the slime mold got used to the presence of the bitter substance and began crossing it without issue. This is an example of what cognitive scientists called habituation, a simple type of learning in which organisms learn to tune out stimuli. And the experiment didn't stop there. When a blob that has become habituated to caffeine was introduced to another blob that hadn't encountered the bitter substance before, they merged into one big blob whose whole body was habituated to caffeine. They were able to share their experience with the other one, Deschutour said, not only learning, but also for teaching. In a world inhabited by maze-solving slime molds, shrimp-anticipating brittle stars, and somersaulting hydras, there's one organism whose behavior may provide the most startling evidence of brainless communication and cognition. It is the bacterium Myxococcus xanthus. It's relatively social, it is totally cooperative, and it lives its lifestyle as though it were multicellular, says Pamela Lyon, an adjunct research fellow at Adelaide University in Australia. It's also a bloodstone killer. An individual M. xanthus bacterium is a tiny golden rod, 7 micrometers long. About 10 of them could line up across the diameter of a single strand of human hair. It's a top predator in the soil, where it kills other single-celled organisms on contact by dotting them with a lethal cluster of proteins. Myxococcus lives in groups of hundreds of thousands of individuals. A few act as scouts, seeking out prey and leaving a slime trail laced with signaling chemicals. The swarm follows. They find a prey colony. They start killing like crazy. They start eating like crazy. They start reproducing like crazy, Lyon says, but there's an order to it. The bacteria in the swarm are neatly aligned end to end in order to exchange information through their cell membrane. At the end of their life cycle, they stop swarming and cluster into fruiting bodies, in which many of the bacterial individuals self-destruct, turning their cells into spores that will produce the next generation. Lyon describes this act as obligate altruism. The bacteria are compelled to provide for each other right to the very end. Even among scientists who study cognition in organisms without brains, there's debate about what really counts as learning, memory, communication, and decision-making. I honestly don't know where to draw the line, Joost says. For Lyon, though, it's clear that the behavior displayed by organisms like Myxococcus and slime molds means that they must be capable of some level of cognition. If this isn't memory and learning, then nothing is, she says. This broader view of intelligence may well encompass every living thing, says Ken Chang, a professor emeritus at Macquarie University in Australia. You can't have life without cognition. You can't have life without using the information in the environment in some way. That's not to say that every bacterium in deep sea sponge has a rich interior life, but almost assuredly don't, at least by our standards. But even simple or primitive organisms have been honed by billions of years of evolution, just like we have. They're very good at doing whatever it is they do, and they're exactly smart enough for that. Look at that sponge, Burkhardt says. We think it's the most simple organization on the planet. It's boring. It's sitting on the ocean floor. But sponges would be within their rights to look at humans and think, no, these guys cannot filter feed the ocean, he said. That is, if they think anything at all. So, what then can brainless organisms really teach us? Animals with simple nervous systems can tell us a thing or two about how brains work. For instance, Chiara Anselmi, a postdoctoral researcher at the University of Padua in Italy, studies the genes associated with neurodegeneration in star tunicates, sea creatures with simple brains that undergo a cycle of degeneration and regeneration. Anselmi and her colleagues observed that when the tunicates' nervous systems deteriorate, there are many genes implicated that are also involved in human neurodegenerative disease. This cycle in tunicates could give researchers clues about the genetic origin of diseases like Alzheimer's, including the mechanism by which harmful clumps of protein build up in older neurons. Organisms with less complex brains than ours could also pave the way for faster, more efficient computing and machine learning. Analyzing a simple nervous system can help scientists see the big picture of how cognition works on a nuts and bolts level. If you understand something, you can make something. You can make something, says Leonid Moroz, the professor at the University of Florida. By studying how organisms with simple nervous systems or no nervous systems at all learn, sense, and communicate, we probably will be able to remake completely new algorithms and designs and principles, even artificial intelligence. Mac Austin, an assistant professor at the University of Tokyo, is an engineer and a roboticist who works with jellyfish rather than attempting to reinvent the wheel by making a robot that can move through the water as gracefully as a jellyfish can. We might be better off applying engineering systems to these creatures. So, cyborgs, if you will, Austin says. A jellyfish's movement happened due to the combination of nerve impulses and the biomechanics of its body. Tapping into this system, Austin and his colleagues sent electrical impulses into a jellyfish, and its muscles did the work of moving. When we input the right stimulus, it becomes predictable, which means we can use its own behaviors as a computing system, Austin says. The researchers essentially have made an underwater robot without having to build and program one from scratch, an achievement which could one day help scientists explore the oceans. And now we seem to have used up all of our time for this week's science hour, and I'm looking forward to having the week to come be one filled with lots of sun and lots of warmth, and just no more rain, please, for a while. Signing off here from the Talking Information Center in Marshfield, Massachusetts, is Ken, and this has been the Science Hour on Tuesday, September the 29th, 2026. Goodbye until next time.
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2: Hi, my name is Billy, and here is tonight's weather forecast for the Talking Information Center. This evening, there will be clear skies and then later patchy fog with degrees low around 51. The sun rose today at 6:44 a.m. The sun will set today at 6:22 p.m. And the sun will rise tomorrow at 6:45 a.m. And that's all the weather I have for today. I'm Billy giving you the weather for the Talking Information Center. Have a wonderful evening.
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9: This is Sherry at the Talking Information Center. Today is September 29th, and I'm reading from the Sunday Boston Globe as well as Travel and Leisure magazine. Our first article is Five Walks Along the Housatonic River, an article by Patricia Harris and David Lyon. The Housatonic may not be the biggest or even the most storied river in Massachusetts, but it is our Goldilocks River, big enough to impress, yet contained enough to be approachable. Moreover, it's well-loved by many conservation groups that have created some of the nicest river access walking trails in the state. Each of these five trails sheds a little different light on the history, ecology, and aesthetic appeal of the river that defines the southern Berkshires. The Old Mill Trail from Hinsdale to Dalton. The main stem of the Housatonic begins in Pittsfield, where the west, east, and southeast branches converge. The Old Mill Trail follows the clean and pure water of the Housatonic River East Branch. 1.5-mile trail is wheelchair accessible for roughly the first half. And even if you turn back before the relatively flat, packed earth path turns uphill and rocky, you'll experience the essence of this walk. The river gains force in the initial stretch, growing as streams and springs trickle in. The high canopy of surrounding trees permits good views of the water and surrounding landscape. Three solid bridges cross the river or its tributary streams before reaching the site of Plunkett Brothers Mill, the first hint of the river's industrial past. Constructed as a woolen mill in 1851, most of its mighty forms are receding into the encroaching forest. The mill site appears on the right immediately after you pass the rusted carcass of a 1938 Oldsmobile on the left hillside between the trail and Route 8. It's a marvelously elegiac scene as mosses and shrubs slowly obliterate the human history. Crane and Company, the owner of the land along this section of the river, joined forces with conservation groups to create the walking trail that concludes in Dalton. Zenas Crane founded his company in Dalton in 1801 to take advantage of the cleanliness and mineral content of the East Branch. The trailhead, Junction Route 8 and Old Dalton Road, Hinsdale, for a map and interpretive guide, see the Berkshire Natural Resources Council. The Sacred Way Trail, a Canoe Meadows Wildlife Sanctuary in Pittsfield. Mass Audubon's Canoe Meadows Wildlife Sanctuary got its name because the indigenous people of the area used to beach their canoes on these swampy meadows.